0: Okay, mystery lady. The phone is down. Now what? Now can I turn around?
1: All right, turn around and look at me. I'm the last person you're ever going to see, because I'm going to kill you.
2: And now, back to Boston Blackie. Golf instructor Carl Grady has incurred the enmity of John Benson, a racketeer, who sends a henchman to kill Grady. Later, it is the henchman who is found dead. Boston Blackie, discovering evidence that the man was killed in Grady's studio, is held at gunpoint by a woman who threatens to kill him. As we return to our story, Blackie is tied up and the woman is driving him out into the country.
3: How rural do we get before you kill me, miss, whatever your name is?
1: My name doesn't matter.
3: So?
1: Let's say this ride is to stop you from getting Carl Grady in a jam.
3: I see.
1: And I think this is far enough out in the country, don't you, Blackie?
3: Oh, I'm in no hurry to do anything but stop you from what you're in a hurry to do.
1: You can't, though, with your hands tied. Well,
3: the funny thing is, they aren't tied.
1: What?
3: See?
1: How did you get them?
3: Never mind about that. Let me show you what I'm going to do about this.
1: Now, you stop it, Blackie. Blackie, get your... let go of that wheel. We'll run off the road.
3: Yes, and right into these trees.
1: No, Blackie, stop it. Help me.

0: Well, you coming around now, are you, fella? Hmm?
1: Yeah. Oh.
0: Don't look hurt none on outside, except for the lump on your head because of the pumpkin. You hurt any inside?
1: No, I don't think so.
0: What's your name, fella? I'll tote myself to my house over yonder and telephone your folks.
1: My name's Blackie, Boston Blackie.
0: Oh.
1: And you needn't phone anyone. What happened to the girl?
0: What girl?
1: The blonde in the blue dress who was driving when we cracked into these trees.
0: Oh, that must be the girl I seen beating it down the road just after I heard the noise this here crash. She was all right.
1: Oh, fine. Then she wasn't even hurt?
0: Sure didn't look hurt none. The fact is, sure looked to me like Killer Dilla.
1: My friend, you are exactly half correct.
0: What's that?
1: She was a killer, all right.
2: What about the stain you found on the floor at Grady's studio, Callahan?
3: We think it's blood, Inspector Faraday, but we're not sure yet. It's being analyzed now.
2: Good. Now, what about Blackie?
3: He wasn't there when we got to the studio, Inspector. And he didn't show up while we were there.
2: Hmm.
3: But this fella Grady did, and we're holding him.
2: Yeah, that's good. I'm glad you are.
3: You want to question him, though?
2: No, I'll get to him later.
3: Right, sir.
2: Right now, I'm worried about Blackie. He hung up on me when he was talking to me from Grady's place.
3: Oh, yes?
2: Now, I think he's run into trouble.
3: Was he knocked out while he was talking to you?
2: No, I said he hung up.
3: Oh, yes.
2: Without any reason or explanation. Just hung up right in the middle of a sentence. And I have an idea he's in the middle of a mess.
4: You're not touching your dinner, Harriet.
5: What? Oh.
4: Aren't you hungry?
5: No, not very.
4: How come?
5: Had a rather bad afternoon. I guess I'm too tired to eat.
4: Well, I'm the one who should be nervous. Les Carver is out to get me, and he's a tough character.
5: Oh?
4: Incidentally, you don't look too good, you know that?
5: I was in an automobile accident.
4: What?
5: I rented a car and smashed it up.
4: Oh, was Carl hurt?
5: He wasn't with me, and don't get to...
4: Harriet, what's the matter? You jumped a mile when the doorbell rang.
5: Yeah, I know.
4: Come in.
6: Caught you at dinner, huh, Benson?
4: Oh, Carver.
6: Sure, it's Carver, Benson. Don't get up, either of you.
4: Well, what is it?
6: Well, like I told you in your office, I want in on a college racket, and I'm tired of waiting. Very tired.
4: Well, why don't you lie down?
6: Don't fool, Benson. Don't do it.
4: Now, wait a minute. Tell me something. How did you know I ran the college racket?
6: Gordon, the guy found bumped off, told me. You didn't know Gordon was crossing you, did you?
4: What's the difference?

0: Grady, after Blackie's call from your studio, we picked you up, and you're going to stay here at headquarters until you forget how to play golf. If you don't tell me what you know about the Gordon killing.
1: I've told you all I know, Inspector Faraday.
0: You've told me nothing.
1: That's all I know. I heard the guards talking about another killing tonight, a man named Les Carver. I suppose you think I killed him, too.
0: Who knows? I'm interested in one murder at a time.
1: Well, I had...
0: Look, you're on a spot.
1: But I...
0: Your golf studio was right next to the lot where we found Gordon. That mark on Gordon's head could have been made by a golf club. Blackie figured that, and he also found bloodstains in your studio.
1: I don't know.
2: Hello, Faraday.
0: Oh, Blackie, what was the idea of hanging up that phone on me?
2: I'll tell you that later. And also tell you about a beautiful blonde who tried to kill me.
0: Yeah, well, I'll give her a medal for trying anyway.
2: Oh, you will.
0: What do you know about the Gordon killing?
2: It was strictly a racket job, Inspector. So was the Carver murder. Les Carver and a guy named Benson didn't like each other, you know.
0: I know that, but what was their racket?
2: Well, I can guess. Remember the list of colleges you found in Gordon's pocket?
0: Yeah.
2: Well, that's it, Inspector. It's a list of college teams who play each other this week.
0: And what about it?
2: If a guy picks all five winners, he gets 30 to 1 odds.
0: Yeah.
2: Miss one and he loses his bet. Sounds good to suckers, but it's about 100 to 1 against him.
0: Okay, so you know the racket. Now, who killed Gordon and Carver?
2: Well, Gordon was killed in Grady's golf studio. And one of Grady's golf clubs was used to kill him.
0: Yeah.
2: So let me question Grady.
0: Look, I'm questioning him. Now, don't bother me.
2: Only one question, Faraday. Grady.
3: Yes.
2: A blonde woman with dark blue eyes held me up at your studio and later was going to kill me. Who is she?
3: I'm sorry, Blackie, but I don't have any idea. All I know is I'm being framed. And if I ever get out of here, I'll attend to whoever is responsible.
2: Why don't you let him go, Faraday? Grady's game is golf. It's very apparent he isn't even going to play ball.

0: Hello?
1: Hello, Harriet. This is Carl Grady.
0: Yes, Carl. I heard you were in jail.
1: I was, but they let me go.
0: Oh?
1: Look, is it all right to talk?
0: Yes, my husband's upstairs. What is it?
1: I have to talk to you. I'm leaving town on the midnight train, track 6, car 491, compartment 4. Meet me in my compartment at 11:45, will you?
0: Yeah, but look, Carl,
1: You won't have to leave town with me just as far as the first stop. That's only an hour's ride. It's important.
0: Important to who?
1: To you.
0: Well, what's so important about it?
1: You be in my compartment. When the train starts rolling, I'll start talking.
0: Well, Carl, I'm here.
1: Uh-huh.
0: What's this all about?
1: I can tell you now, Harriet. I think that fellow Gordon was killed in my studio by you.
0: By me?
1: Yes.
0: Why would I kill him?
1: I'll tell you why. You found him in my studio.
0: Yes.
1: Knew he was waiting to kill me. So you hit him with a golf club. Then dragged him outside to the lot where he was found.
0: Oh, you're crazy.
1: No, no.
0: Yes, you are.
1: Then when Blackie found the bloodstains, you thought I'd be trapped, so you tried to kill him.
0: What?
1: You must love me enough to leave town with me.
0: Carl.
1: Wait. Who is it?
2: Conductor, your tickets, please.
1: Oh, sure. Wait, I'll unlock the door. There we are.
3: Thanks, Grady. Oh. Now, both of you just sit down.
0: Now, John.
1: Look, Mr. Benson, your wife was just going as far as...
3: My wife,
0: darling.
3: And you have both gone as far as you're going, Grady. Now we'll have a little talk.
0: No, no, John, believe me, darling. Mr. Grady has me here because he thinks I killed Henry Gordon. He wants to help me get away.
1: Sure, sure.
3: Silly fella. Doesn't he know I killed Gordon myself?
1: You what? Killed him in my studio?
3: Sit down, Grady. I'm not ready to kill you yet, but I'll do it if you move.
0: John, you killed Gordon. Why?
3: You heard what Carver said before we killed him, didn't you? Gordon was double-crossing me. Well, I knew that, too.
1: Well, why did you have to make it look as if I killed him?
3: Because I wanted to get rid of you, too, Grady.
1: What?
3: Or at least cause you a lot of trouble for making love to my wife. So I followed him to your studio and killed him with one of your golf clubs.
1: Well,
3: and then I dragged him outside. I knew the cops would grab you right away.
1: So that's what the story is.
0: John, listen to me. Look, honey, I don't care about Gordon. I don't care about Carl. It's always been you.
3: Shut up, will you?
0: Honey.
3: I know what I saw in Grady's studio and what I see here, and I'm going to do something about both of you right now.
1: I can handle you and your gun.
3: That's what you think. And I'll finish him the way I finished Carver.
0: No, John,
3: and then,
0: no.
3: Harriet, I go to work
4: on
3: you.
4: Vincent, drop it again.
0: No,
3: Harriet.
4: If you'd dropped that gun, Benson, instead of trying to shoot it, you wouldn't have killed your wife. Come in, Faraday. We have Benson for another murder in addition to the two we heard him brag about.
5: All right, Benson, behave yourself. Now, let's get going.
4: Hey, Faraday.
5: Yeah?
4: This is if our golfer friend is coming.

0: Coming out of it.
1: Yeah, you'll be all right. Blackie, we followed this Grady character after you talked me into letting him out of jail. I wonder how this Benson guy got here.
0: Oh, I imagined he'd follow his wife if she went out. And as much as he never did trust her, right, Benson?
2: Sure, it's right. I followed her here, knew she was going to leave town with Grady, and I was going to kill them both.
0: Well, Benson?
1: Huh?
0: Looks like your killing career is over. And so is your racket activity.
1: It sure is.
0: You won't be handling any more bets on college games.
1: You can say that again, Blackie.
0: Not right now.
1: Yeah.
0: Faraday, you see to it that Benson here doesn't fool with colleges anymore.
1: Yeah, you can bet on it.
0: That he switches from the seat of learning to an entirely different kind of chair.

0: Well, you have a nice swing there, Blackie.
1: Thanks.
0: I don't think there's anything about golf I can teach you.
1: You might teach me how to keep from freezing up with the water hazards ahead of me, Gritty.
0: Oh, that's easy. Play a course that doesn't have any water on it. Let's see that swing of yours again.
1: Okay.
0: Oh. You know, Blackie, I think you could teach me a few things about golf.
1: Well, I hope I've taught you a few things, Grady. Such as not protecting people who don't deserve it.
0: Yes, you have.
1: Especially killers.
0: But Mrs. Benson didn't kill Gordon.
1: I know.
0: I merely thought so, and I thought she did it to protect me. I was just trying to return the favor.
1: Yes, and what were the thanks you got for it?
0: Exactly.
1: A couple of bullets that might not have missed. If Benson were as good a shot as you are a golfer, you'd be dead.
0: Well, I don't intend to get mixed up again with people like the Bensons. From now on, I'll stick to golf.
1: Do that, Grady. Because murder is out of bounds. And it doesn't cost you a stroke. It generally costs you your life.

0: Yeah.
1: Bill Weaver there?
0: Yeah.
1: Miss Weaver speaking?
0: Could be.
1: This is Joe Gatling.
0: So?
1: You don't know me and I don't know you, but I think we ought to know each other.
0: That's one man's opinion.
1: Want to know why?
0: You want to tell me?
1: My old man died last week and left everything he owned to me.
0: Huh?
1: You remember my old man, Danny Gatling, don't you?
0: Sure. We did business together a couple of times.
1: Yeah.
0: Nice guy, old man.
1: Sure, great.
0: Yeah.
1: But all he left me is $1, an ordinary $1 bill.
0: Oh, that's tough. Oh,
1: I don't think so, because he told me you'd like to have the dollar he left me.
0: Huh?
1: That's right.
0: Well, well.
1: I want you to meet me somewhere, let's say in back of that old closed-up filling station on Bleak Street in an hour.
0: Can do.
1: I thought you could.
0: You'll, have the dollar bill with you?
1: Sure, I'll have it. And I'll sell it to you, Weaver, for $50,000.

0: 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This evening's shows were entitled Mrs. George Trilling's Maid is Murdered, Robertson Poison's Wife, Beverly Over the Telephone, and Carl Grady Golf Instructor. These shows originally aired back on the evenings of August 18th and 25th and September 29th, 1948, respectively. Tune in again next Tuesday evening, same time, same place, for another set of thrilling and awesome detective shows here on Audio Theater. This is Ron saying thanks for listening. Till then, have a great one.
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0: Good evening, this is Christopher. Welcome to Audio Theater for Friday, February 13th, 2026. This evening on Audio Theater, we present a drama double play from the old-time radio series, The Mutual Radio Theater. This evening's shows are entitled The Trenches and The Grimke Sisters, Abolitionists. These shows originally aired back on the evenings of May 22nd and 26th, 1980, respectively. These new adventures in radio listening, produced by Elliot Lewis, begin momentarily. Enjoy this evening's presentation.
1: This is Cicely Tyson. 54, 3, 27, 10, on every autumn weekend of every autumn year, millions of people carry on a love affair with football. The sport, many think, is more American than just about anything, including baseball. From its modest beginnings, the professional game has grown to its present state. From a 10-week schedule to one that covers fully one half of every year. From simple padding and leather helmets to equipment so sophisticated it costs hundreds of dollars to properly outfit each warrior. Perhaps only one other sport in history ever developed such an unnatural reliance on orthopedic accoutrement. Medieval jousting. Yet football is very much the sport of the computer age. For its strategic refinements border on the sublime. The possibilities of moving 11 men on a field simultaneously are virtually unlimited.
2: 46, 1, 65, 6,
1: But beneath all the technologically designed padding and behind all the computer-designed strategy, football is still a game played by men. Men who play for pride as much as for money, who hit, get hit, and give their all. Men who mete out and absorb incredible pain. But it must be remembered that they are merely mortal. And that's only the beginning of our story.
3: 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Our stars, Shepard Menken, Mary Jane Croft, and Gil Stratton.
1: A friend of mine once observed that the difference between football players and the rest of us is not that they are big, but they are so big. Our story is about one of these big men. His name is Bert Brandt. Big Bert Brandt. He plays for a professional team we'll call the Pumas, in a large northern industrial city.
4: Cameras one, two, three, in place.
1: Big Bert Brandt is 42 years old, well past the usual retirement age in a sport so punishing as football.
4: 2 minutes, swear time.
1: But he is an institution with the Pumas. He's played with them since the franchise was formed. He lives by a simple code. Quitters never win, and winners never quit. Not that the Pumas are winners. In fact, they are the perennial also-rans of their division.
4: Cue up titles. Johnny Gomez, sports preview.
1: As we pick up the story of Bert Brandt, he's waiting in the wings of a television studio to be a guest on a local sports program. With him is his wife, Gina.
4: 90 seconds. Ready, Mr. Brandt?
5: Yep.
4: Johnny be with you in a sec, as soon as he's out of makeup.
6: You nervous?
5: What? After all these years? I always feel kind of silly with this makeup on, don't you?
6: Yeah, I mean because of what he's going to ask you.
5: What?
6: You know, about retirement.
5: Oh, why should I be nervous? Everyone's been asking me that for years.
6: Yeah, but this time...
5: Oh, yeah, yeah.
6: Well, what are you going to say? Bert?
4: 1 minute.
5: All right, all right. What do you want me to do? Go out and buy stock in a glue factory?
7: Bird!
5: Hey, hi, Johnny.
7: Hiya, Gina. How are you? Come to watch the show?
6: Yes.
7: Hey, Charlie, give Mrs. Brandt a chair, will you?
6: Tonight's a special occasion for us. We're going out to dinner.
7: Oh, yeah? Anniversary?
6: No, Bert's
4: let's
6: going
4: to... Let's have quiet. Oh. 30 seconds.
7: Sorry, Gina, that's our cue. Come on, Bert, let's get you settled in the hot seat here. I don't need to tell you anything, do I? You've been on this show 100 times.
5: You make me sound like an old man.
7: Ah, no. Watch the cables there. I don't want our star offensive tackle breaking his neck. All set?
4: 5, 4, 3, 2...
7: Good evening. This is Johnny Gomez, and this is Sports Preview. My guest tonight is a man who plies his trade deep in the interior offensive line of the Pumas, in the trenches, as we call it. Without his superb skill and his amazing 21 years of experience, without his perfectly preserved 260 pounds on his massive 6-foot-8-inch frame, without his ability to brush aside men 10, even 15 years younger than he is, to make the holes that have put our backs, Durango and Brzezinski, into the ranks of the top 5 rushers in the league, the Pumas undeniably would not be where they are at this point in time in the season. In second place, with a chance at the division championship, if they can get by the Iron Curtain this Sunday and go on to win the other 2 remaining games of the regular season. Big Bert Brandt, it's good to have you with us.
5: Oh, thanks, Johnny. It's always nice to be here.
7: Hey, that was quite a pounding you took last Sunday. Did you make it to practice Tuesday?
5: Oh, sure.
7: They say that you can tell how old you are by what day of the week it is before you can get out of bed, but I don't suppose there's any truth to that one, is there?
5: No.
7: How's the back?
5: Oh, fine, fine.
7: And the knee?
5: Oh, I feel good, Johnny.
7: Bert, tell us, you're by far the oldest guy in the team. Does that give you a greater sense of responsibility?
5: You mean that I have to prove myself?
7: I mean in terms of morale as a kind of figurehead for the club.
5: Well, yeah, I guess the guys kind of look up to me. Oh, I don't know, maybe not. Well, it's different these days. I mean, the players are in it for different reasons sometimes.
7: Like short-term careers and then bang off to Hollywood.
5: Well, yeah, I guess. There's not always the same commitment.
7: Well, Bert, let's get down to brass tacks. In your honest opinion, is this the year? Are the Pumas finally going to make it to the playoffs?
5: Yeah, well, we've been knocking on the door for a long time, haven't we?
7: Well, it all hinges on this Sunday when you take on the division leaders. Beat them and it's very possible.
5: Yeah, I'd say so.
7: And now, Bert, with your permission, I'd like to get personal. I don't think that there's anyone watching the show tonight who doesn't know the Bert Brandt story. Born in the Monongahela River Valley, a steelworker's son who fought his way out of the mill town with a football scholarship to Ohio State. All Big Ten your sophomore year, an All-American forever after. First-round draft pick of the Eagles in 58. Sidelined your first 2 seasons as a pro with recurring gastritis, and then on to the Pumas and glory. All pro virtually every year since 1963. A man who at the age of 42 is a machine, a phenomenon, synonymous with the game itself. And the big question on everyone's mind, is this the year that Bert Brandt retires?
5: Yes.
7: Really?
5: Yes, it is, Johnny. Scout's honor.
7: You've said it before.
5: Oh, I know, but this year I mean it. Gina, my wife and I have talked about it a lot. I've been real lucky so far, but, you know, there's no point in pushing it. It's time to fold my tent and go home and... I promised Gina this is going to be my last season.
7: Even if the Pumas don't make the playoffs?
5: Win, lose, or draw, Johnny, this is it.
7: Well, that is quite an announcement. And what an incentive for you and your teammates to tear that Iron Curtain apart this Sunday.
5: Well, that's what we're going to do, and we're going all the way this year. And then Bert Brandt's going to keep the promise he made to his wife and hang up his cleats forever.

0: The picture we have of Bert Brandt, as painted by an admiring sportcaster, is nothing short of heroic. But behind every hero is a reality. The reality of the price paid, the toll taken. The reality of 22 years of pushing one's body to the limit and beyond in the quest of a goal, a championship. And now, as that championship seems within reach, there's one person who's not sorry that Big Bert Brandt is finally quitting the game. We rejoin our story in the office of Dr. Gerald Coggins, the team physician.
1: You mean it this time?
2: Yeah, I mean it.
1: Packing it in.
2: I'm giving it up, yeah.
1: No, I'm glad. I've been saying you oughta.
2: Aw, Doc, what's the big deal? The time's come, all right. Why talk about it? Hey, blow that cigar smoke somewhere else. What do you make me sick?
1: I am smoking in the privacy of my own office, sir, while I give you the benefit of my personal attention so you can lumber back out and get beat up all over again. Anyway, I'm glad Gina was able to talk sense to you if I wasn't.
2: You ain't rid of me yet. You've got 3 games to go.
1: I just don't know how much longer I'm going to be able to go on patching you up.
2: You know what it does to me when you talk to me like that, Doc? It psychs me up.
1: There you go. That's it. I've done what I can. Come in tomorrow for heat and whirlpool.
2: Okay.
1: How do you feel?
2: Oh, I'm okay.
1: Your head. That was quite a blow you took last Sunday.
2: It's all right.
1: No dizziness? Blackouts?
2: No.
1: That's the 3rd concussion you've had this season.
2: Well, what have I got up there to lose?
1: Plenty. Half your life, for one thing. In football, you may be an old man at 42, but anywhere else, you're still in the prime of life.
2: Yeah, well, I'm looking forward to that, believe me.
1: Good. You given any thoughts to what you're going to do?
2: No, not yet.
1: Oh? And why not?
2: I take the games 1 week at a time.
1: That's good for football, but the season is almost over.
2: Now, if we beat the Iron Curtain this Sunday...
1: Hey, come on, seriously, Bert.
2: Oh, something will turn up.
1: You think you'll stay around the game?
2: Where?
1: Front office.
2: Coat and tie, desk job? No way, no.
1: Coaching?
2: Oh, I tried that. I ain't a teacher. I mean, that's why I'm terrible in interviews. A reporter asked me what I did. I don't know. I just did it. It's instinct, you know.
1: Well, what about announcing?
2: Me, a color commentator?
1: Well, you're a pretty colorful guy.
2: No, no. I'm all right, but I'm not flip enough, you know. I'm not easy with words.
1: Well, something will come along. Don't worry. How about this Sunday? You up?
2: Oh, way up, Doc. Just real far up.
1: Are we going to take them?
2: Oh, we're going to take them.
1: Good. Give it everything you got, son. And you'll always find there's more where it came from.
3: Bert!
4: Bert!
3: Hey, how you doing?
4: Hey, Johnny.
3: Good workout today?
4: Oh, yeah.
3: Been in to see Doc Coggins, eh?
4: Oh, just routine, pal, that's all.
3: Oh, just a question. Not trying to put you over the hill yet.
4: I'm beginning to regret I ever made that announcement.
3: Hey, I wanted some inside dope from you for the pregame show. You know, straight from the shoulder. Speaking of which, how's...
4: It's okay, okay.
3: Good,
4: okay,
3: good, good.
4: Okay.
3: So, anyway, what do you think of that new kid?
4: What new kid?
3: Beef Wellington, the rookie offensive tackle I heard they just activated.
4: Hey, where'd you hear that?
3: Hey, come on, this is football, not Russia. So what do you think? Can he fill your shoes? Hey, it's just a question, no big deal.
4: Well, sure he can take my place. Anyone can take my place. Mickey Mouse can take my place. Mickey Mouse can take your place.
5: Bert, is that you? Hi, honey.
2: Hi.
5: So, that was practice.
2: Yeah, it took us a while to get our boilers stoked, but we did some good hitting. Hey, what's for dinner?
5: I'm not sure. It looked like half a cow when I put it in the oven. Want a beer?
2: Oh, yeah. Hey, no. Wait, will you? Sit down for a minute. I want to ask you something. What do you see me as? I mean, besides a football player.
5: I don't know.
2: Nothing?
5: Well, I never thought of you as anything but a football player. Depends on what you want to do.
2: Well, what's that?
5: I don't know. What do you want?
2: Well, I don't know. What do you think I'm interested in? I mean, what do I talk about subconsciously?
5: Fishing, Your boat. You know a lot about boats.
2: Boats. What do you do with a boat? Work in a marina? Hire out to fishing parties?
5: We don't have to
2: do
5: that.
2: What else?
5: Well, don't you have any ideas?
2: I never thought about it. But I'm not trained for anything else.
5: There are things you can do without formal training.
2: Like what? Like what?
5: Well, open a restaurant, sell real estate, life insurance.
2: Selling's not a real job.
5: Are you worried about it?
2: Yeah.
5: Oh, well, don't. Don't, honey. Believe me, there is life after football. But don't think about it now. You need all your concentration for the game this Sunday.
2: You coming to the stadium?
5: Do I have to?
2: Well, what do you mean?
5: After watching you taken out last week with that concussion.
2: Come on. I told you the doc said it wasn't a concussion.
5: Do you tell him about the dizziness, your headaches?
2: Yeah. He said it was nothing. Now, come on, honey. I need you there.
5: Sure. I'll be there. Just like all the years since college, every crisp, bright autumn Saturday when we went off to the stadium with a car blanket and a thermos. Something to tingle the throat, smuggled in past the ticket takers, brown and yellow leaves swirling around our feet. And then after that, on Sundays, airplanes and airports every year for how many years now? The autumn days aren't always as crisp anymore. You play longer seasons into winter. But how could I not be there?
3: Well, folks, this is exactly what one could have predicted. The Pumas coming into today's game, the heavy underdogs have put it all on the line here. But who would have thought we'd have such a finish? With only 1:39 left to go, the Pumas are only trailing the division-leading Iron Curtain by 3 points, and they have the ball and they're threatening. There's the pass to Hardy. He's got it. He's down in the 4-yard line. It is first and goal. It's pandemonium here, folks. The crowd's been on its feet the entire quarter. The Pumas fighting back from almost certain defeat. They're breaking from the huddle. The quarterback's asking for quiet. No chance. You can almost bet this play's going to go off right tackle, off big Bert Brand, and the Iron Curtain knows it too. He's played a spectacular game, the best of his career. There's the snap. It's pitched to Durango to the right side. He cuts back. That's it. That's the play right behind the bulldozer of the Monongahela, and he's over. He's in. Durango is in. He scored. The Pumas go up by 3, and with less than a minute to go, that should be it. They have done the impossible. They have won.
1: Congratulations.
2: One down. Two to go, eh, Doc?
1: Yep. And if you win those, then there's another, the first playoff game. And if you win that, there's the second playoff game, and then the third. And frankly, Bert, I'm not sure you're going to make it.

0: And then there were two. The hardest of the Puma's three remaining games is over. And they won it. They're still in the running. But is Bert Brandt? And for how much longer? His problems are only beginning to surface. Saying you're going to quit is one thing. Making it to the end of the line is another.
1: Hello?
2: Dr. Coggins, this is Gina Brandt.
1: Gina, is something wrong?
2: I don't think Bert can come down today for treatment.
1: Why not?
2: Because he can't even get out of bed.
1: But this is Tuesday already.
2: Yesterday he couldn't move at all.
1: Is he going to miss practice too?
2: Yes, and I'm glad. He blacked out last night.
1: He what?
2: He tried to get up and he fell over. He was unconscious.
1: For how long?
2: 10, 20 seconds, I'm not sure. It just seemed like forever.
1: Now, Gina, don't worry. Anything that short isn't serious, but I'll be right over.
3: Well, Bert, there's nothing wrong with you that a month of rest and relaxation wouldn't cure, preferably the month of December.
4: Are you going back past the field?
3: Yeah?
4: Yeah, good. Give me a lift then, would you? I'm going to be late for practice.
3: Okay. I'll be out pestering your wife while you get dressed.
5: Well?
3: He's on his feet again.
5: Did you give him something?
3: No, just a dose of southern rye. Humor, that is. The more I josh him, the more determined he gets.
5: But is he all right?
3: Yeah, sure. I'm taking him to practice.
5: Are you sure?
3: That's the best thing to do, work out the kinks.
5: Kinks?
3: All you have to worry about is he doesn't swell up like a blowfish on your cooking when he stops playing.
5: Why are you joking about it?
3: Would it make any difference if I didn't?
5: I guess not. Bert's always done just what he wants.
3: Yes, and that's what makes him great.
5: Yes, but now...
3: Well, you just gotta figure out how to deploy our forces. You got a cup of coffee lying around?
5: Yeah, sure. In here. Is it bad, then, his condition?
3: I don't know. Who can judge the effect of getting beat up every week for 22 years? Who can say when the body is suddenly going to say it's had enough?
5: You mean there's nothing specific?
3: No, just the cumulative absorption of an incredible amount of pain.
2: Oh, I'm just getting so worried. I try not to let it show, but...
3: Nah, Gina. Bert is in good shape. He's in good condition. He's strong. There's no reason he won't finish out the season just fine. He is serious, though, about making this his last year, isn't
5: Oh,
3: he?
5: Yes. Thank goodness.
3: Gina, you listen to me. It is critical that you be absolutely supportive.
5: Of course.
3: Now, I mean, he has to sense that support in his bones. If he ever thought you'd lost faith in him, he'd lose faith in himself. And if he ever goes out on that field with only half a heart, that's when an accident could happen.
4: Hey, Doc, let's go. I don't want to be late.
3: You remember that, Gina.
6: Hey, Bert.
4: Yeah, Coach.
6: Over here. I want to talk to you. Bert, I depend on you a great deal. You know that.
4: Mm-hmm.
6: Well, you got to put some heart in the right side of that line. I had a look at some of the game films this morning. They just weren't pulling their weight. Matt missed a couple of key blocks. Toby was firing out like an altar boy. Give him a little pep talk, will you? Get some fire in them bridges.
4: Okay.
6: Because between you and me and the wall, Bert, without you over there, we got nothing.
4: Oh, they're young, that's all, Coach.
5: Here you go.
4: How come you're putting my beer in a glass?
5: Looks nicer.
4: Yeah. I like the can. Keeps it colder.
5: Well, I think we ought to start being a little more grown up around here. So you'll drink from a glass. You can eat the can on the side.
4: Just keep giving it to me in a can, huh?
5: How was practice?
4: Give and take, you know.
5: How about last week's game?
4: Forgotten.
5: How about this week's game?
4: Gotta win it.
5: Gotta win it how?
4: By scoring more points than they do. Hey, where are you going? Hey, why don't we just sit here a little, huh? Why'd you turn on TV?
5: Forgot to tell you. Johnny Gomez called this afternoon and said for us to be sure to watch the show tonight.
7: And, of course, the big news tonight is the game upcoming this Sunday between the Pumas and the Bengals. I'm picking the Pumas by 14, and I don't think I'm sticking my neck out.
4: Now, there's pressure for you.
7: I'll have my lines on all the games in a moment, but first, it's that time of year again when the sports community of this city picks our most valuable player for the season. And this year, the decision was unanimous. The MVP award goes to Big Bert Brandt, who by his dedication and courage has inspired and driven his team to a tie for first place in the division. Bert Brandt, who is without a doubt in anyone's mind having the best season of his long, long career. He has never looked better. The men in the trenches don't always get the glory.
5: Bert, that's wonderful. Why'd you turn it off?
4: Awards.
5: Aren't you pleased?
4: Oh, yeah, sure, I guess. Puts me in a real good negotiating position on my next contract next year, doesn't it?
5: You could ask them for the moon, they'd give it to you.
4: Hey, Gina, we got to talk.
5: Bert, you promised.
4: You think he meant it, the best season of my career? Gina?
5: No, you promised.
4: It's what I do, you know. That's all I meant.
5: I know it's not going to be easy to give it up.
4: Yeah, you know it. You know, it would have been easier to quit after that knee injury when I was 38 or when I was 40. Nice round number. Now there's no cutoff, no reason to...
5: But what is there left to prove? You've proven yourself over and over again, year after year, when everyone thought you wouldn't come back. What is there left to prove?
8: Well, folks, I think it's all over but the shouting. With less than 4 minutes to play, the Pumas are leading by 10, and they have the ball. But the Bengals have been a strong fourth-quarter team all year, and the Pumas aren't taking any chances. They're on the move again. There's the snap, the handoff to Durango. It's the bread-and-butter play off Big Bert Brandt. Durango picks up 5, 6, 7 yards and a first down. Wait a minute. Someone's not getting up. There's a timeout on the field. Someone's injured, and it's a yellow jersey. It's Brandt. Bert Brandt is down and he's in pain. He's definitely in pain. Dr. Coggins is out on the field. Bert is trying to shake off assistance and leave the field under his own steam, but I don't think that's going to be possible. He's getting a standing ovation. And in goes Bobo Beef Wellington, the young rookie out of Tennessee State, a very hot young prospect with a great career ahead of him. Coach Masters and Dr. Coggins are conferring over a seated figure of a very badly shaken up Bert Brandt.
6: What is it, Doc?
3: Might be another concussion.
4: I'm okay.
6: What happened? What was that?
3: Durango's going to go all the way to the score. They ran the I-32 cutback off of Wellington. Did you see the hole he opened?
6: Hey, that kid's going to be great.
2: Bert?
4: I'm not quitting, that's all.
2: You're playing with men half your age.
4: That's right. I anchored the whole right side of our line.
2: Wellington plays very well.
4: What are you talking about? The touchdown play, it was luck. The last thing in the world they were expecting was that play without me in there. He's just a kid.
2: So were you once, but you're not anymore. This isn't college. It isn't a game anymore.
4: I'm not going to start thinking old. I do that and I'm through, finished. Nothing but a lame duck. They need me, understand that? They need me.

0: Coggins was concerned before about Big Bert Brandt. He was downright worried when Gina came by to see him just 3 days before the final game of the season. Cicely Tyson again. And here's the fourth act of The Trenches.
1: What are you... Bert says he's not going to quit at all?
2: We had a fight the night after last week's game, and that's when he first said it. I thought it was just the heat of the moment, but he's been repeating it all week.
1: And I was certain this year he meant it.
2: He's upset because Beef Wellington played so well when he was injured.
1: No, Bert's upset because he's getting old.
2: Honestly, I don't know any other country in the world where they make such a big deal about aging.
1: And he's frightened at the prospect of change. He thinks football is all he knows.
2: So he's going to keep playing till he kills himself? I can't go through another season like this. Each year it's gotten worse, and now he's getting hurt in every game. They have to take him out of every game.
1: Gina, look. Stick it out through the end of this season, okay? You'll have 6 months to think about it after that. 6 months when we can go to work on him. But right now, just give him your support.
2: It won't work. He won't quit. You're worried, too, aren't you?
1: Gina...
2: You're not even sure he'll make it to the end of this season, are you?
1: I'm...
2: You aren't. I can see it in your face.
1: No, I'm not. I'm very concerned. But that's just between you
2: I
1: and
2: me. I want you to make him quit.
1: How?
2: Prohibit him. Ban him for medical reasons. Refuse to pass him on his physical.
1: I can't, Gina. I honestly cannot do that because there isn't any one thing specifically wrong with him that would justify suspension.
2: Well, can't you make up something? The headaches, the concussions?
1: If I declared Bert unfit, he'd just go to another doctor, a specialist who'd give a different opinion. You cannot stop a man from doing something he's determined to do. Stubbornness isn't illegal and neither is fear. I can't dictate to a man his age what he ought to do.
2: So I just have to sit in the stands and cheer him while he gets his brains beaten out. Doctor, please, I'm a middle-aged woman.
1: Now, listen, you better get out of here. Practice is almost over and Bert will be coming in for treatment. And I don't think it'll help matters any if he finds you here.
3: All right, Doc, get out your horse liniment. Gina?
2: Hello, Bert.
3: What are you doing here?
2: I was just going...
3: Hey, wait. What are you doing here? What are you two up to?
1: Ah, come on, Bert, we're not up to anything.
3: You're talking about me, isn't that it, huh? Discussing my condition? Or is it now a problem? Well, you don't have to worry, either of you, because I'm fine.
2: Bert, I'm not coming to the game Sunday.
3: Don't want to see the old man get shoved around?
2: No, I don't like watching you get taken off the field. It's not my idea of a good time.
3: Hey, this is my number one fan?
2: Nope, not anymore. I'm sure you have a couple more good years left in you, especially since you don't seem to mind the possibility of being a cripple for the rest of your life.
1: Gina?
2: But the fact is, they really don't need you anymore. If you want to keep playing, go ahead. But as far as I'm concerned, your career's over. I really don't care. I don't care if you win this Sunday. I don't care if you win the Super Bowl. So what? It's just a game. It's just a bunch of guys on phony grass who get paid for trying to move a ball 300 feet. Big deal.
3: You don't think I can cut it anymore, huh?
2: Sure you can. Sure you can keep cutting it. You won't quit playing till they have to carry you off on a stretcher, and I just hope to God that won't be too late.
3: You know, this isn't going to affect my attitude on Sunday, Doc. It just isn't. We're knocking at the door this year, and we're going to go all the way. We got a young team for the most part. It's going to be the start of a whole new era, the Puma Dynasty. And me, I'm the elder statesman.
4: Bert!
3: Hey, Johnny.
4: Hey, what brings you here?
3: I'm not retiring. I want you to retract the announcement I made.
4: Oh, whoa, slow down, big fella. Have a seat.
3: I'm not retiring.
4: Hey, that announcement was headline news all last week, Bert. You gave a lot of interviews.
3: Oh, so what?
4: So it's going to look awfully silly if I print a retraction this quick.
3: I don't care.
4: Oh, look. I knew all along you didn't mean it, and believe me, I'm elated. But let's save it until after the season, okay?
3: Hey, what are you talking about?
4: To make it look good.
3: You don't believe me that I'm not quitting, right?
4: Of course I do. Didn't I just...
3: Why is everybody so ready to count me out?
4: Oh, Bert, take it easy. Didn't you hear what I just said? I'm elated.
3: So why won't you print a retraction?
4: Because, frankly, the subject of your retirement is only good for so many stories, Bert. It's been going on now for how many years? 5, 6? It's like a soap opera. We gotta space the episodes. That's all I'm saying. You understand?
3: Yeah. I guess so. Sorry I busted in on you.
4: That's okay, pal.
3: Hey, you know your secretary? She acted like she didn't know who I was.
4: She doesn't. She hates sports. Well, folks, here we are in Hortense Stadium for the final game of the regular season, and it's miserable. The rain has turned to sleet and will probably turn to snow by halftime. The wind is coming off the lake at a billion miles an hour, and the playing surface is soaked. If the Pumas win today, they go into the playoffs, and frankly, I don't think that they're going to have much trouble. And there's the end of the first half. The Pumas are out in front by a score of 21-7, and it's starting to snow. Well, we have quite a turn of events, folks. The Pumas' early commanding lead has been obliterated. The Browns have roared back to tie it all up at 21 apiece, and now both teams seem to be bogging down as the playing field has become a sea of mud. Pumas have the ball on the 49-yard line of the Browns. They've been running straight ahead all day because of the condition of the field, and Bert Brandt has been simply magnificent. Quarterback Brock drops back to pass. He's looking for Fish, who's covered. He pumps once. He has to move out of the pocket. Beautiful block by Brandt, but Brock's in trouble. There's Clevenger all alone on the 30-yard line. Brock sees him, but he's hit from behind. He fumbles the ball. It's a free ball. Wood tries for it. Now Collins. Now Simpson. It's still free. And now Brandt has it. Bert Brandt has the ball, and he's still on his feet. He can't believe it. He's running. The 50, the 45, the 40. Folks, this is incredible. For the first time in his 22-year career, Bert Brandt has the football, and he's giving these youngsters a run for their money. He's on the 20. He has never had to run this far in his life. Whoop, he cuts back, and now Weinman has him on the 10. But he's still surging forward like a maddened bull. He's hit by Chris. He's hit by Damon, and he's still on his feet. He's hit by Leeds, and now the entire Brown secondary converges on him, and he's swarmed under on the 3-yard line. Folks, what can you say? It's an incredible story of courage and stamina. Comeback after comeback for a man who cannot stay away from the game. But wait a minute. Brandt isn't getting up. He's not moving. They're signaling for a stretcher. He still hasn't moved. He looks like he's out cold. Bert Brandt, who just made a sensational play that has surely set up the Pumas' go-ahead score for their first division championship ever, is completely unconscious and is being placed onto the stretcher by the trainers. And this entire stadium is on its feet for a standing ovation.
5: Yeah! Yeah! Yeah! Yeah! Yeah!
1: Bert? Bert, can you hear me?
6: Sure. I hear you, Doc.
1: Bert?
6: I was just shaken up a little. I'm okay now.
7: Doc, how is he?
1: I'm not sure yet.
6: I just told you. I'm fine. Let me up.
7: He's not responding at all.
1: No.
6: What? Hey, what's the matter with you guys? Let me go back in.
1: What happened?
7: Durango scored! Rookie Wellington led the blocking.
1: You know, I think that's the smartest draft pick you ever made.
7: Ha ha, you bet. We ain't gonna lose a thing in that position next year.
6: Hey, how come you guys are talking like I wasn't here? Doc? Coach?
1: Better get the ambulance. Gina was right. He just wouldn't quit till they carried him off on a stretcher.

0: Some people think football players are just little boys who grow up into little boys. Others say the game serves a vital cathartic function by giving us an outlet for our violent impulses. I suppose it's no stranger than a lot of other things in this world, and less harmful than some. Unless you don't know when to quit.
1: Dr. Coggins, how is he?
2: Still in a coma, but his vital signs are getting stronger.
1: Is he going to make it?
2: He was lucky this time. Excuse me.
1: Where are you going?
2: I think you should be the first person he sees.
3: Jean?
1: I'm sorry, honey.
3: Did we win?
1: Yes.
3: So, we're in the playoffs, huh?
1: Yes.
3: Oh, that's great. Hey, where am I, in the hospital?
1: Yes.
3: What did I do? Did I break something?
1: You've been in a coma.
3: Oh. What day is it?
1: Wednesday.
3: Oh. Only 3 days. It's not so bad, is it?
1: Dr. Coggins says you were lucky this time, Bert. He says you were very lucky.
3: Yeah. Hey. Do I have time to get dressed and get over to practice?
1: Yes.
3: Hey, you know, that's too bad, because you know why? I really don't think I feel like going.

0: 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Your hostess was Cicely Tyson. Our stars were Shepard Mankin, Mary Jane Croft, and Gil Stratton. Featured in the cast were Parley Bear and Ed McNamara. 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
1: This is Leonard Nimoy. Listen to us tomorrow. I've got another story of adventure about men and women defying the odds. 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

0: This is Lorne Green. It seems that the children of every generation find something to rebel against. There are those who rebel because everyone else is doing it. It's popular. This is the kind of rebellion that usually fades as youth ages. But there is the youthful rebellion that matures and becomes a lifelong crusade. Sarah and Angelina Grimke, daughters of Judge John Faucheron Grimke, a member of the South Carolina Supreme Court, and Mary Smith Grimke, were leaders in a rebellion that became a lifelong crusade, one that this great country should never allow itself the indulgence of forgetting.
1: John, I just don't know what to do about them. I just don't. Do you know what they did today?
2: Yes, I do. Noni told me the moment I came in the door.
1: Cutting the lace trimmings from their dresses and the bows from their shoes.
2: Why? Why did they do it?
1: They said it was a needless indulgence. That's the reason they gave. But it doesn't stop there. Oh, no. They insisted that I provide the household slaves with daily religious instruction.
2: How do you think I feel? A member of the South Carolina Supreme Court with two daughters traipsing around town talking about how inhumane slavery is. I mean, just think, here we are, plantation owners, respectable members of the community with two daughters who... I just don't understand it. We've given those girls everything.
1: It wasn't us, John. I hate to say it, but having an older brother preach abolitionism and then pass away gave them the idea that whatever he said was the gospel truth. Oh, I wish to heaven Thomas had lived. I'm sure he would have seen the error of his ways.
2: Well, I dare say you're right. But I am simply appalled that they should want to toss aside all the benefits of their heritage.
1: They could be the bells of Charleston, but they don't want that. They want to spoil everything.
2: I think the best thing we can do is pray for them and hope that they will eventually see the light.
0: History has offered us many characters in search of a role to play. It has seldom presented us with two women playing such tremendous roles in the history of the anti-slavery movement, the pre-civil rights organization. This introduction to the Grimke sisters is only the beginning of our story.
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0: In order to really understand the nature of this story, we must force ourselves back into another time. We must force ourselves to relate to a time in our country's history when some human beings belonged to other human beings. Slaves, who had value only if they were able to work from before dawn till long after dark.
4: Dear Diary, I find it most difficult to record my feelings at this time, but I know I must do it. Every nerve in my being rejects the terrible emotions that are aroused in me by the event that forces these words into my diary. I listened to Noni being lashed again yesterday, and in some strange way, I began to feel the sting of the whip on my own back. Noni, one of our household slaves, would not be whipped so often, Mother says, if she remembered to do everything she was told. Well, I don't see how it'd be possible for her to remember all the things she has to do in a 24-room house. Yesterday, after I'd seen and heard Noni being whipped again for some petty thing, I felt I had no choice but to try to help her escape this never-ending punishment. I ran down to the harbor with an idea.
5: Sir! Pardon me, sir.
6: Aye, and what might I do for the likes of such a pretty little lady as yourself?
5: Are you the captain of the ship?
6: Every day of the week, little lady. Every blasted day of the week. Look alive there, or you'll be in the brig 4 days in. Now, let's speak quickly, little one. We've got loading to be done.
5: Well, I have something very important to ask you. May I come aboard for a moment?
6: Well, that you may, for only a moment. But careful how you step the gangplank. We'd not like to be fishing you out of these cold harbor waters.
5: Captain, Noni, our slave, was whipped again today.
6: you are.
4: I want to help her escape. I feel so sorry for her. She's always being beaten. She sleeps in the hallway.
6: Did you not say that she was a slave, little one?
4: Yes, but she shouldn't be. No one should be a slave.
6: Well, there are wiser heads than ours debating that. What might your precious name be, little one?
4: Sarah Grimke.
6: Oh, are you one of the Grimkes? I mean, is your father Judge Grimke?
4: Yes, do you know him?
6: Well, I dare say there's not a soul in Charleston who doesn't know Judge Grimke. Now then, about this slave?
4: Yes, her name is Noni. I have a few coins. I'll pay for it.
6: Well, I couldn't take your money, little lady. Nor could I offer you any aid in this matter.
4: Why not, Captain?
6: Because it's against the law.
4: But slavery is against human nature.
6: If that were the case, the good Lord would not have allowed it to exist in the first place. Now, I'll have to ask you to step ashore, little one. You say you're Judge Grimke's daughter?
7: No, I absolutely refuse, Mother.
1: Now listen to me closely, Angelina. Your father and I are Episcopalians. Your grandparents were Episcopalians. And in order for you to take your place in our society, you must be confirmed in the Episcopalian Church. Don't you understand how important that is?
7: I refuse to be a part of a church that will not say that slavery is wrong.
1: Angelina, how can you do this to us, to your family? You'll be the only girl in your group who hasn't been confirmed. You'll be an outcast.
7: I don't care, Mother.
1: Oh, why do you and Sarah make life so difficult for us, for yourselves? You sound just like your brother Thomas.
0: Slavery is morally wrong. It is indefensible in any humane terms. But you must be prepared to suffer the consequences for saying so. After all, we are the Grimkes of South Carolina, slave owners.
2: It truly pains me to have to say this to you, Sarah, because I hate to forbid you and your sister anything. But I must insist that you do not continue to teach Noni how to read.
4: But, Father, why shouldn't she be taught how to read?
2: Why? Simple. She's a slave. Slaves shouldn't know how to read and write.
4: But why, Father?
2: Why? Because it's against the law. That's why.
7: We must be very quiet, Noni. No one is to know about our lessons. Now then, I will show you each letter of the alphabet, and

0: Impressed by the Quakers in Philadelphia, the simplicity of their dress, the calmness of their manner, their way of treating people, and the fact that they don't own other human beings. I have sincerely questioned myself about my reasons for becoming a Quaker, and all the answers seem fair and correct. I wonder how this will affect Angelina. My poor darling little sister. I sometimes wonder if it's fair to have burdened her with the weight of understanding that our dearly departed brother passed on to me.
1: Slavery is a low, mean, vicious, immoral way of life, Sarah. Both for the enslaved and the slaver. Can't they understand? In the process of keeping another human being in chains, they must also become bound.
0: If only I were younger or she were older, it'd be so much better for us. Sometimes, being 13 years older than she makes me feel that I'm imposing my ideas about life on her. But then I have to thank God that it is I, not some crazed believer in slavery, who's the major influence in her young life. She will be so lonely when I leave, I know that. But I must leave soon. I'm of age, and despite what father and mother think, of sound mind. I must leave this hell filled with the bodies of people who are beaten, starved, and worked to death. My soul recoils at the idea of remaining in a place where death is the only salvation from such evils. I will take the stage to Philadelphia and make a new life for myself.
2: If you need anything at all, just let us know.
3: Oh, my little girl.
0: Not a little girl. I'm 27 years old, Mother. Angelina.
4: Don't feel badly about leaving. I know why you have to go.
0: I'm glad you understand. All right. Bye, Mother. Dad. Take care.

0: The story of the Grimke sisters, abolitionists, continues.
1: Dear Sarah, I shall soon leave Charleston to come to Philadelphia to be with you, in a place where people are not treated like beasts. I am hurt by the thought that I will probably never see Mother again, not until she has given up slavery, which I think will be never. I understand better with each passing day why you felt compelled to leave the place of our birth. In this year of our Lord, 1829, I too shall leave. I will be with you, and we will follow the Quaker teachings together. I think very often, my dear sister, of how different all of the children of our family are. Thomas, with his strong sense of right, and Henry, our brother.
2: Angelina, will you please stop going on and on about this? These people are our slaves. Can't you understand that, sister? If God had intended them to be ordinary human beings, he would have made them white.
3: First Sarah, now you. Why must you go?
1: If Sarah has not been able to make you understand, and our brother Thomas before her, how can I explain it? We will not be slave owners, Mother. Can't you understand? We will not own people and force them to work for nothing.
4: We cannot offer our blessings, but I will say to you, as I said to Sarah, if you need anything at all, just let us know.
2: Goodbye, Angelina.
1: Goodbye, Mother, Dad. Goodbye, Henry, my dear brother.
5: And now, brothers and sisters, we will pray silently in the manner that doth announce to the world that we are of the Quaker persuasion. Sister Sarah, Sister Angelina, please move to the other section.
1: Why should we move to the other section, please?
6: While this badge of degradation, being forced to sit in a segregated section of this meeting, is forced on our black sisters, we feel it is our duty to share it with them, to point up the hypocrisy of a religious group that doth not profess a belief in slavery, but in some rare fashion can justify segregation by sex and color.
5: If you persist in sitting for worship in the black female section of the meeting hall, we have no choice but to exclude you from our meeting.
1: If that is the case, then so be it. You may have no choice but to exclude us, but we have the right to remove ourselves from this hypocrisy. Sarah, did you see their faces?
6: Yes, Angelina, I did see their faces, and I don't think we have anything to be joyful about.
1: Oh.

0: Oh, no, I didn't mean to.
1: But I know what you mean. It was a bit funny, wasn't it? Those sanctimonious souls sitting in their segregated pews, thinking that God approves of them because they dress simply, say thee and thine, and don't own slaves. I agree, it was funny. I wish I could laugh.
0: Sarah, have you read this? This article in William Lloyd Garrison's paper, The Liberator?
1: Yes, I've been reading The Liberator for some time.
0: The abolitionists. Sarah, the abolitionists. I think they're the right people for us. I'm writing Mr. Garrison a letter. Dear Mr. Garrison, it is my deep, solemn, deliberate conviction that the abolition of slavery is a cause worth dying for.
2: We just received an extraordinary letter from a woman named Angelina Grimke. We must print it. It expresses the deepest concern for human rights I've ever been exposed to.
0: But, Sarah, don't you see how wrong it is?
1: To offer slaves an opportunity to colonize Liberia? No, I don't see it so wrong.
0: It is wrong not to abolish slavery. We should devote our total energies to the elimination of slavery here in our own country. It is wrong that people should be forced to leave this country in order to be free.
1: I strongly disagree with you, Angelina. I think it would be an advantage for the Negroes to be in their own society.
0: But Sarah, don't you remember? It was for this very reason that we took ourselves out of the Quaker persuasion. Are you now going to speak for segregation?
1: It is not segregation, Angelina. It is colonization.
0: Dear Diary, Sarah and I are currently disagreeing on an issue. No great matter. Sisters should disagree from time to time. It acts as a stimulation. Our disagreement has stimulated me to write a pamphlet. I'm going to call it An Appeal to Christian Women of the South. In this pamphlet, I will speak of the horror, the cruelty, the licentiousness of slavery. I beg all Southern women to come out against slavery, to free their slaves, to help educate them, create a healthy society, one that we can be proud of living in.
2: Mary, Mary, have you seen this pamphlet?
3: Yes. Yes, I saw it.
2: My God, what has happened to him up there? An Appeal to Christian Women of the South by Angelina Grimke. She sounds like a raving maniac. Listen to this. Slavery is a whited sepulcher full of dead men's bones and all unclean. And there's more. I think it's only right that the postmaster should be burning this filth in the public square.
3: Well, that isn't the only expression of dislike for Angelina's pamphlet. The mayor was here earlier to speak with me about Angelina's coming to visit us.
2: Known it? Bring us two lemonades, quickly. Go on, go on. What do you want?
3: Well, nothing, actually. He just simply wanted to inform me that Angelina would not be allowed to leave the boat in Charleston Harbor.
2: Where is that? I'm sorry, my dear. Go on.
3: She would not be allowed to leave the boat or communicate with anyone in this city by any means. And furthermore, he said, if she should manage to come ashore somehow, she'd be arrested. He strongly advised me to inform her that she shouldn't come to Charleston because there have been threats made.
2: Well, I guess that's to be expected, writing trash like this. How dare she drag our name down like this? Where is that? Noni!
0: I can't go. Sarah, I can't go home.
1: I know, darling. I read the letter.
0: I would defy them, the police, everybody.
1: No, no, you mustn't. We can't bring that kind of pressure to bear on our own parents. Dear Diary, it is now a year since Angelina's pamphlet, An Appeal to Christian Women of the South, was published. And she was denied the opportunity to visit our parents, our home, because of it. During the course of this year, Angelina and I have had philosophical differences, but her latest pamphlet, An Epistle to the Clergy of the Southern States, has taken me completely to her side. I hope the ministers of the South will respond to her, to the pressure of her arguments. How can men of God support the degradation of human beings? Or at least not oppose it? I think Angelina and I have found our life.

0: The secretary of the American Anti-Slavery Society invited the Grimke sisters to New York to speak to women abolitionists. The Grimkes became evangelists of abolition.
1: Dear Diary, last evening, as Sarah and I were speaking in Dorchester, Massachusetts, men entered the town hall and took seats. Several men. Somehow, I did not feel embarrassed by their presence. After the meeting, Sarah and I had a long discussion about the impact of dealing with a mixed audience. We came to the conclusion that it would be necessary to speak on the problem of women's rights as well as abolition.
2: It's bad enough that these two women are going about the country trying to tell others what to do with their property. I'm saying to you that we must silence these women. We must make them aware of their true nature. God did not make women as strong as men, but he did design them in such a fashion as to be perfectly suited for the bearing of children. He gave us a creature who offered perfect companionship, not someone to argue with or to compete with. God created woman from the rib of man and gave her a place, the home, which is where every God-fearing woman should be.
3: Dear Diary, in Boston, every church was closed to us. Placards announcing our meetings in private homes were torn down. The General Association of Congregational Ministers of Massachusetts condemn our speaking out, and yet we persist. The opposition to our efforts to seek justice has stimulated us tremendously.
1: Dear Diary, my sister is a glowing example of how steel is tempered by fire. She has written a pamphlet entitled Letters on the Equality of the Sexes and the Condition of Women. Her soul sings and moans from its pages, and so indeed does mine.
3: The many pages of history teem with women's wrongs. It is wet with women's tears. I urge women to plant themselves beside men to whom they were designed to be companions and helpers in every good work and word. And in a spirit of togetherness, go forward.
1: Sarah, listen to this. Wendell Phillips says, Sarah Grimke's eloquence swept the chords of the human heart with a power that has never been surpassed and rarely equaled.
3: Oh, I'm pleased and flattered by his words, but I'm even more pleased that you've been invited to speak to the legislature of Massachusetts.
1: Oh, Sarah, I'm so afraid.
3: Don't be afraid. Be proud that you're the first woman ever to be allowed to speak to those gentlemen on the issues of slavery and women's rights.
1: Gentlemen, today in this year of our Lord, 1838, I stand before you as a Southerner exiled from the land of my birth by the sounds of the lash and the piteous cry of the slave. I stand before you as a repentant slaveholder. I stand before you as a moral being. As a moral being, I owe it to the suffering slave and to the deluded master, to my country and the world, to do all that I can to overturn a system of complicated crimes built up upon the broken hearts and prostrate bodies of my countrymen in chains and cemented by the blood and sweat and tears of my sisters in bondage.
3: Dear Diary, I'm pleased to be able to write of Angelina's triumph before the legislature of Massachusetts. The chairman was in tears during the course of her speech, such was her eloquence. I'm also pleased with the situation I can see developing between her and Theodore Weld. Weld is a Connecticut abolitionist who has given his time and expertise in an effort to channel our energies to their most productive ends. He is deeply in love with Angelina, but pretends not to be. His greatest fear, I think, is that our common cause would be made to suffer if he were to commit himself to Angelina. I want to scream at him that this would not be so, that the linking together of our efforts would only forge a stronger chain.
1: Sarah, Theodore has asked me to marry him.
3: Praise be.
4: If there was ever a case of love at first sight, I was exposed to it when I met Angelina Grimke. I was hesitant about exposing my feelings to her at first. Blame it on my Connecticut background, or whatever you will. But what I was concerned about was whether a wife would prevent me from continuing to carry on the fight for the abolition of slavery. I need not have worried. I knew after her speech to the Massachusetts legislature that we could accomplish a great deal together. In May of 1838, we were joined in holy matrimony.
3: Their wedding was not of the usual variety. We made it a demonstration for anti-slavery and women's rights. 6 former slaves of our family were invited as a protest against the position they'd been forced to occupy in our society. 2 Negro and 2 white clergymen offered prayers. William Lloyd Garrison read the marriage agreement, and Theodore read a statement that protested against the power allowed the husband by the laws of the United States over the person and property of his wife. My dear brother-in-law.
1: We saw a way with our wedding, dear diary, to strike at the system we hate. No sugar from slave-grown cane went into our wedding cake, only free sugar. The mattress of our farm home in New Jersey was not stuffed with the usual slave-grown cotton. Our honeymoon was devoted to a deeper commitment to the cause. We were part of the group that opened the Anti-Slavery Convention of American Women in Pennsylvania Hall. 3,000 Negro and white delegates were seated together. This defiance of the laws drew a fierce mob outside the hall. I made an effort to speak above and beyond their vicious assaults on justice. Men, brothers, mothers, daughters, sisters. Many accept that the slave is unhappy under the worst forms of slavery. But I have never seen a happy slave under any circumstances. I have seen him dance in his chains, it is true, but he is not happy. With all hope gone, they sometimes adopt the attitude, let us eat, drink, for tomorrow we die. In slavery, there is no neutral ground. If you are not for it, you must be against it. What can we do? What can we do? We can show the mob with its threats that we are unafraid, that we are ready to die for the cause. And what can we women who have no voice at the ballot box do? We can petition and petition and petition. When enough of us have signed our names, backed by moral strength, and put these petitions before our legislatures, they will have no choice but to effect change.
3: Dear Diary, I'm living with Angelina and Theodore in a large, comfortable home in Massachusetts. After the exhaustion of dealing with the bigots, the prejudiced, the biased, we felt a need to rest for a bit. During the course of this rest, Theodore and I have decided to document evidence of how cruelly the people in slavery are treated. We are calling it, Slavery as It Is, the Testimony of 1,000 Witnesses. The testimonies are being taken from newspapers that advertise for fugitive slaves. We were quite surprised to discover that slave hunters, as well as people who were totally against slavery, offered their advertisements without hesitation.
5: Household slave, runaway, answers to the name Noni, will no doubt show the marks of recent whippings. Reward offered.
6: Field hand, answers to the name Jasper. Runaway, January 12, 1838, has learned how to read, should be considered dangerous, wanted dead or alive.
7: Runaway slave, stamped on the left cheek in R, and a piece is taken off of her left ear.
3: Sarah, female slave, almost full grown, branded N.E. on the breast, and having both small toes cut off.
8: John, neck permanently disfigured, escapee from a punishment. About 22 years old, to be considered dangerous. Reward, dead or alive. Repeat, considered dangerous.
6: O.D., small-shaped, sneaky, has learned how to write, left eye missing. Considered dangerous. Reward, dead or alive.
3: Our investigation produced a mood of deep despondency. We had no idea that our fellow citizens, our fellow Americans, both North and South, regarded enslavement of their fellow creatures in such a narrow, calloused light.
1: After Sarah and Theodore completed Slavery as It Is, the testimony of 1,000 witnesses, we renewed our pledge to fight for justice.

0: And here's the fourth act of the Grimke Sisters, Abolitionists.
1: Sarah, Angelina, I'd like to hear more. Who knows, someday I might make an effort to write the story of the Grimke Sisters. One of them is now my wife, but that won't matter. We'll simply use poetic license when we reach that section.
2: Oh, Sarah, what's it? You
3: speak first, sister.
2: Well, our brother Thomas was the one to open my heart, eyes, and soul to the vicious seeds inherent to the practice of slavery. He was a great man, I think, our brother Thomas. I cannot honestly say where he developed his opinions, how he came to the conclusion that slavery was wrong. All I can remember, as far back as I can recall, he was telling me, Sarah, slavery is wrong. It is wrong because it forces one group of people to serve another group of people. It degrades the people who are forced to slave. It demoralizes the people who use slaves. And that's the horrible picture he painted on my mind.
3: It's strange somehow to think of how differently our brothers were, how different Thomas was from Henry.
2: Yes, it is strange. Henry never felt that slavery was or is wrong.
1: I can better understand Henry than I can Thomas, his attitude.
3: You can?
1: Yes, objectively speaking. I mean, I should think that having a group of people to serve you, to answer to your every beck and call, would be a delightful state of affairs, if you never bothered to make the moralistic considerations we're making here at this dinner table.
2: Yes, I can understand that, too, objectively speaking. But why one and not the other? Why would Thomas see it for the evil it is, and Henry... Why would Henry look at it in another light altogether?
3: Maybe it was parental influence.
2: Parental influence, yes, but it was as strong for Thomas as it was for Henry. How does one explain that?
1: I would be hard put to give an answer to that. I would be more interested in knowing why the two of you decided against slavery.
2: Well, I cannot speak for Angelina. But for myself, realizing the validity of Thomas's teachings, I had no choice but to feel that slavery is evil. Had I not had the benefit of his advice, his teaching, I cannot predict what my attitude would have been. If I stretch my imagination far enough, I could see myself sitting on the veranda, sipping a cold drink, watching people labor in the hot sun for my benefit.
3: Sarah, I can recall moments like that, but with a sense of shame.
2: I think from the moment I heard a fellow creature scream for mercy under the lash, I was against it.
3: I think it was that for me also. The sound of a person being whipped like a beast without a soul. And the other things, the unspeakable things that every child knows about whose father owns slaves. All of that and more.
1: Makes it difficult to know who to pray for sometimes, the slave owner or the slave.
2: If you own slaves, Theodore, that wouldn't be a difficult decision. I take this opportunity to record a number of feelings, both good and bad. I'm extremely happy for Angelina that she should have been fortunate enough to find a husband like Theodore. He's one of the few men I've ever met who is so secure within himself, he doesn't find it necessary or proper to impose his will on others. He offers his version of the truth and prays it will be accepted. Because I live here with them, the vicious rumor has been circulated that Theodore is the husband to both of us. It makes me very sad to realize there are people in the world with minds like that. The tract that Theodore and I assembled, Slavery as It Is, the Testimony of 1,000 Witnesses, is being given a tremendous reception. There are those who think that it is a pack of lies and hate it, and others who know it's the truth and hate it also. I feel so completely drained from the struggle of trying to make people understand that it is immoral and inhumane to treat our fellow creatures so brutally. I ask myself, what are the magic words or phrases? If slave owners can invoke the name of God as a justification for their sins, what is the counterbalance?
1: Sarah, I don't think this mob will listen to you.
3: Oh, he's right, Sarah. I've seen several men with guns.
2: Even mobs are made up of people. We came here to speak to them, and we will.
4: And now, our featured speaker of the evening, Miss Sarah Grimke.
2: Thank you very much for that. At least it tells me my audience is not asleep.
5: You ought to be at home baking biscuits or something. I might do that after I've earned your support for abolition of slavery and the right of women to be first-class citizens. I want every man and woman, unfortunately I only see four besides my sister and me, I want everyone here to leave this hall pledging in your heart that you will work for the construction of a decent, humane society. We can begin this by eliminating slavery.
6: You're crazy! Why should we give up our slaves? What have we got to gain?
5: Firstly, my friend, your soul. Secondly, you will have demonstrated to the world that we are a civilized people who needn't depend on the misery of others to make our way. Where are you from, my friend?
6: I ain't from Africa.
5: No, you're not. But think of how differently you would have arrived here were you from Africa.
6: No, let her speak. Let's hear this hen laying in.
5: If you had been brought here as the African that you call a slave was brought here, you would have spent at least 2 or 3 months below the decks of a ship that was coated with the filth of hundreds of bodies packed together like beans in a sack. You would not have enough room to sit up straight or turn to your right or left. Your chains would have worn pieces of your flesh away. You would have been taken off of this wretched vessel naked and sold to the highest bidder for a lifetime of drudgery. And you would have survived in exactly the way they have survived, because they are a resourceful people, and only the very strongest were able to complete the middle passage. And because they are strong, they will be free someday, with or without our consent or help. I beg of you to consider the future, our country's future. Let these people go.

0: Sarah, Theodore, listen to this. Archibald Grimke is scheduled to speak at Brewster Hall, Lincoln University in Pennsylvania.
1: Grimke?
2: Sounds like more than a coincidence to me. How many people in this world are named Grimke?
3: Upon inquiry, Sarah and Angelina discovered that they had two nephews, relatives created by a relation of their brother Henry with a slave named Nancy. The sisters publicly acknowledged their black nephews, Archibald and Francis, and made them part of the Grimke Weld household. At their aunt's expense, Archibald and Francis completed their education. Francis Grimke became pastor of the 15th Street Presbyterian Church in Washington, D.C., and Archibald Grimke became a U.S. consul to Santo Domingo and vice president of the NAACP. Daughters of the South, enemies of a degrading style of life, Sarah and Angelina preached the gospel of togetherness and fired the conscience of many American men and women. The dialogue of this story was invented, the circumstances constructed for dramatic effect. But the truth is that we are a stronger and a more moral nation because the Grimke sisters were for real.

0: 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Your host was Lorne Green. Our stars were Mary Jane Croft and Janet Waldo. Featured in the cast were Lynn Berman, Ann Seymour, Harley Bear, Carolyn McVeigh, and Howard Culver. 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John Harlan speaking. 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
2: This is Andy Griffith. 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I've got another story I think you'll find riotously amusing.

0: You have just heard a drama double play from the old-time radio series, The Mutual Radio Theater, here on Audio Theater. This evening's shows were entitled The Trenches and The Grimke Sisters, Abolitionists. These shows originally aired back on the evenings of May 22nd and 26th, 1980, respectively. Tune in again next Friday evening, same time, same place, for another set of thrilling and awesome drama, adventure, or historical shows here on Audio Theater. This is Christopher saying thanks for listening. Till then, have a great one.
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Good evening. This is your hostess, Amy. Welcome to Audio Theater for Wednesday, June 10, 2026. This evening I present a quadplay from the old-time radio series, The Lone Ranger. Tonight's titles is as follows: Indian Agent Kidnapped, The Deserter, A Nester Accused, and Hard of Hearing. This set of shows aired on the evenings of October 23, 26, 28, and 31, 1938. Now, sit back and relax as the Lone Ranger brings you tonight's feature. Enjoy this featured presentation.

A fiery horse with the speed of light, a cloud of dust, and a hearty, hi-oh, Silver, the Lone Ranger.

0: In the early days of the western United States, the masked rider of the plains led the fight for law and order in the new territory. His courage was only matched by his sense of fair play, and Indians and white men alike turned to him for help. It was for this reason that he was able to settle so many disputes between them by peaceful means. Return with us now to those thrilling days when the West was young. From out of the past come the thundering hoofbeats of the great horse Silver. The Lone Ranger rides again.
1: Come on, Silver! There's going to be trouble in the Bitter Creek country! We've got to hurry! Hail, Silver!

0: As our story opens, the Lone Ranger and his faithful Indian companion Tonto had reined in their horses behind the express office at the little crossroads town of Three Forks. They're watching the approach of a stage from the east.
1: That must be the stage we've been waiting for, Tonto. The regular stage on this run isn't due for several hours yet.
2: That ain't all right.
1: I hope the government has sent the right kind of man to settle the argument between Canfield and Chief White Cloud. The Indians are in the right, and if Canfield is permitted to steal their land, there may be trouble.
2: White Cloud maybe go on warpath.
1: He's lived at peace with the whites for a good many years, but he'll not let his tribe be cheated. Tonto.
2: What matter?
1: That fellow standing just beyond the hitching post. Isn't that Rufe Corby?
2: That him.
1: One of Canfield's men. Tonto, he must be here for the same reason we are. To learn who's been appointed to judge the quarrel between his boss and the Indians. And he'll make his report. He can beat the stage to Newton by almost a week on horseback.
2: Stage trail go long way round.
1: Canfield isn't taking chances. Here's the stage now, Kemosabe. Careful we're not seen.
3: For the judge, Frank. He'll likely be wanting to stretch his legs a mite after riding inside all morning.
4: Yeah. Stand back, folks. Let the judge get out. Judge will be here for a couple of minutes changing horses if he feel like getting out for a bit.
5: Thank you, Frank. I think I will.
4: I'll seat the horses now.
6: All right, fellas, hurry up.
7: You the fellow the government sent us to Newton, mister?
8: How's things at Washington?
9: Who'd you figure the right of it, Canfield or them Indians?
5: Gentlemen, please, one question at a time.
10: Here you are, Judge Allen, ain't you?
5: Have we met before?
10: Tain't that, Judge. Just that I heard the guard there call you by your title. There's been some talk that maybe you'd be the one that was sent out here.
5: Oh.
10: Reckon it won't take you long to show them Redskins where they get off.
5: I'm not entirely acquainted with the facts.
10: Of course you ain't.
5: But from the little I've been told, the issue seems clear.
10: Sure it is. Them Indians are trying to grab what's rightfully Canfield's.
5: Yes? That wasn't my impression.
10: Why, Jess, the whole thing's down in black and white. Canfield's land runs up to Bitter Creek in the south, and the reservation starts on the other side of the creek. But now White Cloud's claiming land north of the creek.
5: But when the boundaries of the reservation were agreed upon, the creek didn't follow its present course.
10: That don't make no difference.
5: It seems to me to make a considerable difference. A landslide changed the course of Bitter Creek, didn't it?
10: Yeah.
5: But when Chief White Cloud signed the treaty with the government, the creek flowed several miles north of its position now.
10: Oh, what if it did? All that agreement says is that the Indians get the land south of Bitter Creek. If the creek changes course, why, that's just the Redskins' hard luck. They should have thought of that maybe happening when they signed the treaty.
5: Canfield would become an immensely wealthy man if I decided in his favor, wouldn't he?
10: He ain't asking for nothing but what's his.
5: You're one of his men?
10: I never said I was.
5: No, I noticed that. Yes?
11: Better get inside. We're all hitched up and ready to start.
5: Thank you, Eric. Well, good day, sir.
10: Wait, Judge.
5: Well?
10: Then you're going to give that land to them blasted Redskins?
5: I haven't said that.
10: Well, but just now you said...
5: I said that the facts, as I know them, seem to favor White Cloud. I may find when I'm on the ground that there are other circumstances which alter the case. Until then, I'm certainly not qualified to express a definite opinion.
10: But you
5: good
10: said...
5: Good day.
11: All set, Judge?
5: Tell Eric, go ahead, Frank.
11: Get up there. Get up. Get along. Get up.
1: Rufe was asking Judge Allen a lot of questions, Tonto. Wait, he's getting on his horse.
2: Him look plenty mad.
1: You see which way he's going?
2: Him go west.
1: He'll report to Canfield that Judge Allen is sympathetic to the Indians. And Canfield isn't the kind of man to agree to arbitration unless he's sure the judgment will go in his favor.
2: Him crook.
1: He'll do something to make sure he wins out. And he won't care whether it's within the law or not. Just so it serves his purpose. Tonto, I want you to ride on to Newton.
2: How to do that?
1: Try to find out what Canfield plans when he hears from Rufe Corby. Then meet me at our old camp in the hills. I'll ride ahead of the stage to make sure none of Canfield's men are on the stage trail. Judge Allen has to arrive at Newton safely. Come on,
2: get him up, Scout.

0: It was several days later that Phil Canfield entered the office of Bert Buckman, Indian agent for White Cloud's reservation.
1: Howdy, Canfield. Have a chair. Say, what's ailing you?
2: This blasted office of yours, Bert, is getting overrun with redskins.
1: I'm Indian agent, ain't I?
2: And teach them redskins to get out of the way when a white man comes along.
1: Yeah?
2: I nearly bumped into one just now because he wouldn't get off the side of the steps I was coming up.
1: And there wasn't room to go around him?
2: What difference does that make?
1: I'll have a look and see who it was. I don't hold with them Indians getting too independent. There ain't no one out there now.
2: Reckon he got scared and beat it.
1: That's all that was troubling you?
2: Not by a blame sight. What I want to know is what's happened to Roof. I expected him back yesterday.
1: It's a long ways to Three Forks and back, Canfield.
2: He knows we're waiting on his word.
1: Oh, he'll get back as soon as he can. You ain't worried about not getting that land, are you?
2: Why wouldn't I worry about it? Ain't it worth a fortune?
1: Shucks. Judge Allen's the only one we got to be afraid of. Anybody else they'd be likely to send out here, Commissioner Langley or one of them, would be sure to look at it your way.
2: I aim to be certain.
1: And besides... Ain't I here to testify you got the right of it?
2: After what I paid you, you say anything different, and I'll make it so blasted hot for you.
1: Doggone if you ain't touchy. You're
2: who's all... that?
1: Eh? Well, now. After all your hollering, here comes Roof now.
2: Yes?
1: Look for yourself. We was just talking about you, Roof.
3: Here, boss.
2: Well, what'd you find out?
3: It's Judge Allen.
2: Oh.
1: Well, I'll be switched.
2: You sure of that, Roof?
3: I ought to be. I talked to him.
1: What'd he say?
3: He said enough to show he's a Guinness.
2: Yeah?
3: He said from what he'd heard about it that White Cloud ought to get the land.
2: Just what I was afraid of.
1: And that means?
2: That means that he's got to be took care of.
3: Huh?
1: Took care of? Are you loco?
2: Just loco enough to aim to have that land, no matter who the government was fool enough to send out here.
1: But can't
2: and just loco enough to have figured maybe this would happen. And make a plan to take care of it.
3: You got a scheme, boss?
2: You just bet I have. Close that window, Roof.
3: Right, boss.
2: And I'm telling you this. After I get through, I'll not only have the land I want, but I'll have every Indian around these parts hightailing away from here to save his skin. Now, listen.

0: Whoa, scout. Whoa, fella.
1: You got the movement all right, Hunter?
0: Me get there, head of feller named Roof.
1: Good. Did you learn what Canfield said when he found out Judge Allen had been appointed?
0: Him not like him.
1: I expected that. But I wonder what he'll do about it.
0: Me not hear that. Him got scheme, though.
1: Yes?
0: Him say him get land, make plenty trouble for White Cloud.
1: But you couldn't hear any more than that?
0: Tonto stand by window. When him tell scheme, him close window.
1: So he expects to get the land he wants and make trouble for the Indians at the same time. I'd give a lot to know what his plan is.
0: Tonto try find out. Canfield feller plenty careful.
1: Of course, he'd keep the judge from reaching Newton. He and his men could stop the stage, even make the judge a prisoner or kill him. That wouldn't serve his purpose, because the stage trail is on this side of the mountains, and White Cloud's reservation is on the other. If anything happened to the judge on the trail, it would be white men who would get the blame, not Indians.
0: That's right.
1: The only way Indians could reach the trail from their reservation would be to pass through Newton, and then it'd be known in town whether or not Indians had left. So the Indians can't be made to appear guilty unless Judge Allen's body is found on their land. And Canfield would never dare to capture the judge on the trail, then take him to the reservation through town. There were a pass through the mountains that men on horseback could use, but I've never heard of one.
0: Tonto not know any.
1: Probably Canfield is the scheme he'll use after Judge Allen reaches Newton.
2: Here, Silver.
0: What we do?
1: The stage that's bringing the judge is still quite a distance west of us. I'm going to try to persuade Judge Allen to return to Three Forks until we can learn what Canfield plans.
2: Not good.
1: Come on, Kemosabe.
3: I'll Silver! Away!

0: there, Flash. Two quitters, get traveling.
1: How far do you figure we'll get it for nightfall, Eric?
2: Well, we'll most likely have to put up at Benton Crossing long enough to get a few hours sleep and fresh horses. Then we'll hit the trail again.
1: Government's sure in a hurry to get the judge to Newton.
2: Uh-huh. That's just why he's got us with a special stage and all, instead of traveling by regular stage. Get up there!
1: You noticed Roof back at Three Forks, didn't you?
2: I figured Canfield had sent somebody to check up.
1: Well, all I can say is I sure wish we'd pulled into Newton now.
2: Oh, shucks, it'll be another week before that happens.
1: Yeah. Wonder how the judge is making out inside. He ought to be feeling mighty shook up by this time.
2: Frank!
1: Huh? What's the matter?
2: Look over yonder, cutting across the prairie.
1: Two horsemen.
2: And the one on a white horse's mask. Grab your guns, they're trying to head us off.
1: Hang into them horses.
2: Come on, you critters. Show me some speed, doggone you lazy hides.
1: Another hombre's a redskin. Say, look at them horses there, stretch out.
3: Out the stage, pull up there.
1: What's he shouting something about pulling up on it?
3: Come on, Silver.
2: It can't be from Canfield, can they? You sure wouldn't have no engine working for him.
1: Yeah, just hold up, man.
2: Get along, blast your hides. Get up.
1: We ain't going to get past them.
2: Throw some lead their way.
1: I'll try, but it ain't easy aiming with the stage bounced around like this.
2: You never even come close.
3: Hang up or I'll fire.
1: Get away from here.
3: Up those horses.
2: Shoot again, Frank.
1: I'll fix those blasters.
2: Ow! Oh, he drill you?
1: Blasted the gun right out of my hand.
3: The next shot will be closer.
1: You'd better do like he says, Eric.
2: Judge will be mad as a bear. Oh, there.
3: Whoa.
2: We ain't carrying anything worth us stealing.
3: I've got to speak to Judge Allen.
4: What's the meaning of this? Eric, who are these men? What did they stop us for?
2: Don't ask me, Judge. I don't
5: Judge,
2: know.
5: You've got to turn back.
4: You're giving me orders?
5: I'm warning you. It isn't safe for you to go to Newton.
4: Preposterous.
5: I know what I'm talking about, Judge. Tony here learned that Canfield is some kind of scheme to start trouble. I want you to return to Three Forks until we can find out what that scheme is.
1: He's crazy, Judge.
4: One moment. Stranger, you say that Canfield will try to harm me?
5: Yes.
4: What's his plan?
5: I can't tell you that yet, but
2: I see it, Judge. It's the Redskins don't want you to get to Newton. They figure you'll learn some facts that'll make you decide against them. Why, look, there's even a redskin that had the crust to come along with this mask fella.
4: You're probably right, Eric. You have nothing more definite to tell me?
5: Your danger is definite, sir. Only his form is doubtful.
4: I see. Eric.
2: Yeah?
4: Are you afraid? Would you and Frank rather turn back?
2: Not by a blame sight.
4: Very well, you'll drive on. As for you, sir, if this has been a trick to aid the Indians, you've failed. If you've told me the truth, I want you to understand I've never run in the face of danger. And I'm not a man to learn to be a coward now. Eric. Get those horses started.
2: Get up there! Get along with you! Get up there!

0: Now to continue our story. When the Lone Ranger stopped the stage carrying Judge Allen to Newton and warned him of danger ahead, the judge refused to listen. We see the masked men and Tonto as they sit astride their powerful horses, watching the stage disappear in the distance.
1: Why you not make him go back?
2: For several reasons, Tonto.
1: Oh.
2: In the first place, he saw that you were an Indian. If we use force to make him return to Three Forks, he'd blame the Indians and possibly decide against them.
1: That right.
2: And in the second place, I doubt that he's in real danger as long as he's on the trail. As long as White Cloud's Indians are on the other side of the mountains, there's no pass through which they could reach the trail except for the hills thin out beyond Newton. Canfield couldn't possibly shoot Judge Allen and make it look as though the Indians were guilty.
1: What we do now?
2: There's just one thing we can do. Warn White Cloud.
1: We
2: can still beat the stage to Newton by several days. White Cloud's village is close by, and we'll let him know that Canfield is likely to start trouble after the judge reaches town.
1: Then White Cloud guard against trouble.
2: Right. He can set a few of his cleverest braves to spy on Canfield if he wishes. He can give orders to the rest of his tribe to stay in their village where Canfield can't get them mixed in his scheme. In the meantime, we'll be on hand to stop whatever Canfield starts.
1: We stop him.
2: Come on, Tonto. Now for White Cloud's village.
3: Hi-yo, set him up there!
4: Away!
0: The masked man and Tonto raced ahead of the stagecoach. First to Newton, then on to White Cloud's village.
5: Here we are, Tonto. Oh, so, oh, so, oh, oh.

Good evening, ladies and gents. Welcome to the Thriller Thursday edition of Audio Theater, and this is brought to you, of course, by the Geocronus Radio Network. Tonight I'll be playing for you folks a double play from a series of shows that I haven't ran for a few weeks. And the reason why I'm doing a double play tonight of this particular series is because some of these shows are about an hour or so each. So here's a nice dual play of shows to keep you on the edge of your seat. Enjoy.

0: Good evening. This is Keith. Welcome to Audio Theater for Thursday, July 9th, 2026. This evening, on Audio Theater, I present a thriller double play from the old-time radio series Suspense. This evening's shows are entitled Eve and Lodger. These shows originally aired back on the evenings of January 24th and February 14th, 1948, respectively. These tales, well calculated to keep you in suspense, begin momentarily. Enjoy this evening's presentation.
1: This is Robert Montgomery, inviting you to join us for the story of a woman named Eve. Tonight's study in
2: Suspense. An hour of suspense. A full 60 minutes at this time, with the distinguished actor-director, Mr. Robert Montgomery, as your host. Tonight, our star is Miss June Havoc. Miss Havoc will appear in The Black Angel, a suspense play produced, edited, and directed by William Spear. Mr. Montgomery,
1: I believe an apple is honest. Until a couple of days ago, I don't suppose I'd given an apple a solid thought in months. But it was a warm afternoon, and the striped awning over the fruit stand offered shade. And besides, I found myself staring at the apples. All lined up they were, in nice even rows, shiny and round and red. They were supposed to tempt me, and they did. The first thing you know, I picked one out and shined it up. And then I looked at it, close. For the first time, I think I understood why an artist ever set up an easel in front of an apple and painted it. It's really very beautiful, a good apple is. The way the red dissolves into the yellow. It's warm. It's full of promise. I bit into it, and then I got to thinking. That coloring, I thought, is just a come-on. A private sales promotion to make you want it. As a matter of fact, an apple does its advertising in an extremely honest fashion. Mind you, I'm not selling apples, but even a bad apple says, here's a blemish, a spot, a fault. If you take me, you take the bad of me with the good. And don't say I didn't warn you. So you can take an apple on its face value. And that's what I was doing. But as I ate it, I found myself wishing that all of nature's products were as frank and open. You choose a friend, a sweetheart. The come-on, the sales campaign, the covering, maybe it lives up to its promise and maybe it doesn't. With an apple, you can tell. So the one I was munching on set me to thinking about apples and people, about the confusion that arose when the first apple and the first human being got together, the forbidden fruit and the woman, Eve. That name reminded me of the only Eve I ever knew very much about, Eve Jeremy. I didn't actually know the Jeremys personally, Eve and Frank, but I don't think Hollywood will ever forget them. Eve and Frank Jeremy are memorable, not as individuals, but together as husband and wife. Not just because she was a beautiful actress, or because he was an influential producer, but because of what they became in combination. Let's take a look at Eve and Frank. Look past the covering and see what we find.
2: Now, with the performance of our distinguished star, Miss June Havoc, as Eve Jeremy, we hope once again to keep you in suspense.

0: that you, Frank? Well, darling, we'd better get a move on. You know how Azadia is about her sit-down dinners. It's after 7 now, and it'll... Oh, Frank, you're not even drunk.
1: I can't go, baby.
0: Oh, for heaven's sake. What do you mean you can't go?
1: I've just been on the phone half an hour. Crawford won't do the part.
0: Well, she never was right for him.
1: I thought she was. Anyway, she won't do it, and now I've got to find someone else.

0: office name, so the banks will think their investment is protected.
1: Oh, Frank, I know all about this. You told me enough about it when you explained why I couldn't play the part myself.
0: Well?
1: Oh, Frank, honey, I am sorry. I suppose it is terrible that I'm fussing over a little thing like a dinner party when you have...
0: Oh, that's better, sweet.
1: Well, Frank, why don't we go out to dinner anyhow? You know, it might relax you and take your mind off things.
0: No, honey, now, if I don't get my whole deal set within the next 48 hours and get word to New York about who my star is, we can't shoot this year.
1: Oh.
0: And frankly, if I can't afford, I simply just can't afford. I mean it literally, to lay out the rest of this year.
1: Well, Fontaine can't do it. Crawford won't. All right, who's it going to be?
0: Eve, at just one star that's been right for it from the beginning. Now, you'll get sore again and we'll have a big shindy about it. But honestly, honey, now, if you could just believe me when I tell you that she doesn't mean anything to me. Nothing but a big...
1: Lorna Moore.
0: Yes, Lorna Moore.
1: And I suppose you've been talking to her, seeing her, trying to warm up that old...
0: I just hung up the phone from talking to her. I'm going to see her, and so that's why I can't go to dinner. She's out at the Malibu Beach House. Oh, look, Eve, why can't you believe me when
1: Frank,
0: I...
1: Frank, leave me alone. Oh, what do you think I am? Do you think I'm going over to Azadia's and tell them the reason I'm alone is that you couldn't come? You had to go out and see Lorna Moore at her beach house in Malibu. Oh, I can just see that look on Azadia's face when you and Lorna and Azadia all used to be such great friends. You never went to have dinner at Azadia's alone up until 6 months ago. Oh, no. You always had Lorna along, even though she hadn't made a picture for you for 3 years. She wasn't a business deal then. Oh, no. All right. You know how I feel about everything, so you can just go and do as you exactly please.
0: Darling, if you just listen to me. I don't care about Lorna at all. You must know that. I don't even care for her particularly as an actress. But I need that name or I'm sunk.
1: She's the only available actress in the whole world that can play that part of...
0: Yes, she's the only actress that I can get in a hurry with a big enough name.
1: Oh.
0: Okay, Eve, I'm going out to Malibu. Oh, honestly, honey, I don't think I'll be any more than an hour...
1: You can call Azadia from there. I'm not going to call her.
0: All right, I'll call her from there.
1: It wasn't like me. It really wasn't like me. But if a man would only understand that a woman is a really delicate, sensitive instrument. And, of course, that goes double if you're an actress. Frank was actually a very nice, sweet guy. A bit older, of course, but kind and swell. I guess I knew, basically, that Lorna didn't mean anything to him but business. But the whole thing seemed to explode that night. My wanting to be an important actress and the mortification of having a dinner party called off with me sitting there all dressed up and looking, well, really wonderful. I got up and put my coat on. I was so mad I was cold. I wandered into the living room. On the coffee table was a bottle of gin. Frank had just gotten it out, I guess, to start to make a martini. I let out a little into the jigger glass and I gulped it down. I thought some plaster had fallen off the ceiling and hit me in the chest for a minute. Then I saw something lying under the love seat. A little package. I untied it. It was from Rheingold. A gold compact. And on it was engraved, "To Lorna, dear," from Frank. I guess it was the gin made me decide to do it. Anyway, the next thing I knew, I was out in my car, backing out of the driveway and turning up Sunset. I knew I was headed for Malibu. There, I did the most wonderful scenes in my mind. I'd knock on the door, then quickly open it so they wouldn't be able to get out of each other's arms. Good evening. Oh, no, no, please. Don't let me disturb you. I merely came to bring you this present that Frank, in his haste to get over to see you, neglected to bring. It's this lovely gold compact. He picked it out all by himself, of course. And that's his very own writing on it, too. Well... Good night, and I'm certainly looking forward to your Academy Award performance in his new picture. I knew which house it was. A white one all by itself up on Trancas Beach, about a mile beyond Merle Oberon. I stopped a couple of hundred feet from the house. Frank's car was nowhere in sight. I opened the wrought iron gate and walked on at the door. There wasn't a light in the house. Oh, please, no, don't let me disturb you. This lovely gold compact.

0: I beg your pardon. Then I saw that the door was standing open a couple of inches. I pushed it wide open. Took a couple of steps in and stood there. I smelled cigar smoke. Cigars. I was looking for them, but I couldn't see anybody. It was all dark in my end of the room, but at the other end, 30 or 40 feet across, it was quite bright and blue. Well, that's where they are, I thought. Out there on the terrace, looking at the sea, having a drink. I walked across the marble floor, black and white checkerboard. It was so beautiful. I stumbled over something as I made my way around a chaise. I kicked at it. A discarded boudoir slipper. But it wasn't. It was a foot and a leg. A silk-clad leg. And then I could see better. It looked like a tumbled mass of football pillows. Perhaps a discarded negligee and a chaise coverlet all intermingled and allowed to fall into a neglected heap on the floor. There at that one place. I got down waveringly and edged aside one of the pillows. Satin it was. And so soft. So harmless. But someone had smothered her to death with it. I was sorry I'd tampered with that concealing pillow. I looked for one moment at that grimacing, suffused mass with a protruding tongue. Ah! And then panic came on. I made several confused half-turns this way and then that. And then I located the door and I sped for it. But just as I got there, the drunk was arriving. It was that drunk.
1: Laura. Laura. I came back. Forgive me, but I came back. I had to come back. I guess you can't speak to me, Laura. I guess you aren't hardly able to speak to me, Lorna. I'm sorry. I'm truly sorry for everything. Luella or somebody said you wanted to get married again, and I just couldn't stand it, Lorna. I didn't mean to do it. It's bad to you, Lorna. Lorna, there's a fault. Do you want to speak to anybody, Laura? Oh, you can't speak to anybody. No, you can't speak to anybody. Oh, Lorna can't come to the phone. Who wants to know? Well, Jerry, this is Jack. I'm her husband by a previous marriage. Wait a minute. I'll write it down. Oh, all the way from New York, huh? Sounds like you're just in the next room. Jerry Jordan. All right, Jerry. Kiss Broadway for me. No trouble, I'm sure. Lorna, I wish it were possible. Lorna. What's the matter? Are you fall out? Huh, Lorna?
2: Lorna.

I hadn't been able to move. I stood there for minutes after he'd gone. I remember I could hear seagulls. And I wondered if seagulls were like vultures, if they knew that someone was dead on their beach. And about now, something very strange was happening to me. I was getting stronger, braver, more interested than shocked. I thought, I'll call Frank. He must have gotten home by now. And then I remembered my fingerprints on the telephone. I wiped it off carefully with my handkerchief, even though I knew I was wiping away the drunk's fingerprints at the same time. By the phone was the piece of paper he had scrawled a message on. Jerry Jordan, it said. New York, Broadway. I put that in my pocket. Something shiny was lying on the floor near her. I thought it must be the compact. It had fallen out of my hand when I first stumbled. I bent down to pick it up. Oh, it was awful. Because it was her hand. It was a gold lipstick that she had in her hand. I let go. But then I looked at the white square of linoleum that was there. A letter. She'd scrawled a red letter on the marble with her lipstick. A big letter, J. While she was being suffocated, put to death with a satin pillow, she'd been trying to write the name of the man who was killing her. What an actress trick. What a corny actress trick, I thought. But J, not so many men's names begin with J. Jerry Jordan begins with J, two of them. And Jack, her drunken ex-husband, that begins with J. And Frank Jeremy begins with J. And Frank is my husband. I picked up her address book, a beautiful white leather tooled address book on the phone table. I was getting panicky again. I was about to tear the J page out of it, but then I thought, no, that would look suspicious. It would look very suspicious. So I put the address book in my purse. And the phone was still ringing when I left.

room.

0: Well, may I speak with Azadia, please?
1: They're all upstairs looking at the television. The wrestling matches. I wonder if I could take a message. This is Mike Romanoff.
0: Oh, Mike. Mike, this is Eve Jeremy.
1: Hello there, darling. Hello. Are you all right? We've been worried. Trying to call you. Azadia said she couldn't understand why she hadn't heard from you.
0: Well, Mike, I've had this frightful headache. Just more than I could bear. Came on me while I was dressing, and I just had to lie down. It just won't stop. But didn't Frank call and tell you that we couldn't make it?
1: Haven't heard from Frank, isn't he?
0: No. That is, he had to go out, Mike, some business or something. You know how he is, so much in his mind.
1: I quite understand, dear. Terribly sorry about your headache.
0: Thank you. It's better now, but, well, I still don't think I'd better go out.
1: Oh, darling, I hope you understand I did my best to see it wasn't printed.
0: What? What wasn't printed, sir?
1: You haven't seen tonight's Hollywood Hush, then?
0: Oh, that. Oh, well, I...
1: Of course, it's just that it was mean and it happened in my restaurant, and I knew you'd understand.
0: Oh, I... Of course I do, Mike.
1: Good night, my dear. See you soon. Take care of that headache.
0: Thank you, Mike. I will. Good night. The evening paper was where Frank had dropped it. I opened it to the Hollywood Hush column. It was the first item. If Frank Jeremy would like to get Lorna Moore back to work for him, starring in Eagle's Nest, his proposed new indie production, and if Lorna Moore would like to do the parts for her ex-heart flutter, why can't they keep from fighting at that number one table in Romanoff? It started politely yesterday over the consomme and ended up with shrieks for coffee. Round two was at today's lusty luncheon, during which Lorna did most of the talking at a medium shout, with Frank eating very dark bread indeed. If this keeps up, Mike Romanoff will be auctioning off seats at ringside tables. We're sure that Mrs. J understands it's all just business. J. Mrs. J. And then I heard them coming in.
2: Hello, baby. Don't be frightened, Evie. It's all right.
3: It's all right. It's good.
2: They think I... Well, look at you.
0: I know. I know about it. And it wasn't you. Tell them, Frank. Tell them it wasn't you. Tell them.
3: Yeah. Tell us, Frank.
2: How did you know? Oh, radio.
0: I was there. I was right there.
2: With... Baby. What'd you say, lady? She didn't say anything.
3: She said she heard it on the radio.
0: Tell him, Frank.
2: I have been. 2 hours now. It doesn't seem to
0: help. He couldn't have. Don't you see? He couldn't have.
4: Yeah, we'd better let him go, Lieutenant. She says he couldn't have done it.
3: Shut up.
2: Mrs. Jeremy, did you not... Can you say with certainty what your husband's whereabouts were, have been, since 7 o'clock this evening?
3: Baby, shut up.
2: Can you, Mrs. Jeremy?
0: Listen, I... No.
2: You know he was going to visit out at Malibu to visit Miss Lorna Moore.
0: Yes, I knew that. It was a business thing, and
2: well, we've got to get going.
0: Oh, Frank. Oh, Frank, look, what have they done to you? Look, they've been fighting with you.
4: Ah, we ain't been fighting with them, but that Lorna Moore, you know, she used to be a swimmer in the Olympics.
0: Your hand, darling, it's all bleeding.
4: She had long fingernails, too.
2: Her cat did that. I told you over and over again where they came from.
3: She wouldn't let him in, but her cat raked his hand.
4: It was outside the door. It had gotten out of...
2: Well,
3: oh, so much for the cat.
0: No, wait. Wait, won't he need something? Oh, please, let me give him something to take with him.
2: It's all right, sweet.
0: I ran into his bedroom, looked around blindly, snatched up something at random from under one of the bedpillows, and I ran back with him. When I got there, the door was standing open, and the street beyond was empty. They hadn't waited. They were gone. I stood there in the open doorway, and the rolled-up pajamas dropped to the floor at my feet and lay there.
5: Oh, sit down, Mrs. Jeremy.
0: Thank you.
5: It's just a technicality. I know it frightens people so, but it isn't final. It's just a legal phrase that's automatically spoken in these cases. Honey, I've seen Mr. Benedict get more people off on appeals and reversals. Haven't you, Mort? How about it, Mort? Haven't you?
2: Yeah.
0: He wouldn't even let me take the stand. And the compact and the address book. I do feel terrible. Nothing allowed
5: honey,
0: to...
5: what could you have done? Don't you suppose he would have been the first to call you if it would have helped any? Mr. Benedict never overlooks a witness he thinks can help a case. And he never uses one and he thinks will weaken it. Does he, Mort?
2: Huh?
5: Mort, does he?
2: Well, now, you see,
6: Nobody saw you come or go there that night.
5: No, of course.
6: The jury wouldn't have believed you any more than the arresting detective.
5: No.
6: They would have thought that you were making it up to try to shield your husband. And the sympathy you aroused for yourself would have worked in reverse.
5: Anyhow, honey, you have to admit he was mixed up with it.
6: Oh, surely.
5: Well.
7: All right. I know that as well as he does. How are you, Mr. Jeremy?
0: Oh, I'm fine. Then it's pretty bad, isn't it?
7: Let me have a cigarette, will you, Maud? Long day.
0: It's pretty bad, isn't it?
7: It isn't over yet. You're taking the typical layman's point of view.
0: But isn't it all just circumstantial evidence? I just don't see how they can...
7: Sure it is. Sure it is. Now, Mr. Jeremy and I had a long talk this morning. Long talk. You understand that I felt from the very beginning, and I've been very frank with you as to my reasons for thinking so, that you shouldn't appear on the stand.
0: Yes, I know, Mr. Benedict.
7: However, I expressed to Mr. Jeremy your natural desire to come forward and tell the circumstances that you detailed to us. Your visit to the beach house and the detail about the probable explanation for the gold compact.
0: There's no probable explanation for the compact. I told you,
7: Mr. Benedict. Yes, yes. At any rate, Mr. Jeremy and I had a long talk again about the advisability of your going on the stand.
0: Yes?
7: He's absolutely dead set against it. Now, if you insist on it, of course, I shall have to introduce you. But let me once again say that if you do, you'll hurt our side more than you'll help it.
0: Well, you all know so much more about it.
7: That's right.
0: I do.
7: That's right. Mr. Jeremy, it is his wish, and it's also mine. He doesn't want you to get all smeared up, too, if it can be avoided.
5: And the wife isn't required to testify anyway, you know, honey. Now, you mustn't
0: be... There's one thing I haven't told you. I was confused and worried about Frank, and... Well, anyway, I didn't think of it again until just lately. Her address book. When I was there, I found her address
7: book. I don't want to hear about it, Mrs. Jeremy. Well, you just hold on. You're being wonderful about it. This is a real test, and you're taking it like a major. Come on, I'll take you downstairs and put you in a taxi. Do you want Maud or the girl to ride home with you to your place?
0: No, thank you. I'll be all right. I'll have to get used to going around alone from now on, I guess.

0: Ladies and gentlemen of the jury, have you reached a verdict?
1: We have, Your Honor.
0: The defendant will rise.
2: Oh, thank you. Take it easy, sweet. It's going to be all right.
0: What does the jury find?
1: We find the defendant, Frank Jeremy, guilty of murder in the first degree.

0: In tonight's full hour of suspense, June Havoc, our star, appears as Eve Jeremy in William Spear's production of Eve. Tonight's study in suspense. In just a moment, we will return with Act Two of Suspense.
1: This is CBS, the Columbia Broadcasting System. This is Robert Montgomery again. Quote, "A woman is a delicate, sensitive instrument, and that goes double if the woman is also an actress," unquote. Eve Jeremy said that a long time ago, before Lorna Moore was murdered. Now the sensitive instrument that is Eve Jeremy is forced to follow a course that she's never planned for herself. A course dictated by somebody else's verdict. A verdict of guilty of murder in the first degree.
2: We bring back to our Hollywood soundstage our star, Miss June Havoc, as Eve Jeremy, with William Johnstone as Frank Jeremy, and Wally Marr as Jerry Jordan in Eve. Tonight's study in Suspense.

0: Right over there, Mrs. Jeremy. The second booth.
1: Oh, thank you.
0: You have 5 minutes.
2: Hello, sweet.
1: Right.
2: There. Now, take it easy, sweet. We don't have much time.
1: To have to talk to you like this through an iron screen, not even to be able to touch you. And...
2: That's the way it is, sweet. When a guy's been convicted.
1: Frank, don't. I know you didn't do it. I know you didn't.
2: Of course I didn't, sweet, but it's just one of those things. Circumstantial evidence.
1: But, Frank, there must be something.
2: I was pretty optimistic during the trial, because I knew I didn't do it, I guess. But now that I look back on it, they had enough coincidence pieced together to convict a dozen innocent men.
1: Frank, how can you be so calm? How can you...
2: What's the use of being anything else? I'm like an old man waiting to...
1: Oh, don't! Oh, don't!
2: But there's one thing I want you to know, dear. I want to be sure you didn't believe that I was starting over with her. Or that she meant anything to me at all.
1: Didn't.
2: She was a star and I was a producer.
1: I know.
2: I needed her for my picture. She's a... Well, she was a big name in pictures. You knew I'd been seeing her. When I quarreled with her, it was about you, dear.
1: Oh, darling. Honestly, I know. I know.
2: I just wanted to be sure. You know, I've got nothing to hide now.
1: Frank, how much more time is there?
2: 2 or 3 minutes.
1: No, I mean...
2: Oh, November the 16th.
1: November the 16th. 6 weeks.
2: Yes.
1: Frank, I'm going to do something.
2: What can you do,
1: sweet? Oh, don't you realize there's a murderer running around loose? Some man who's free and having fun and going out with girls. The man who did the thing that you're going to be...
2: Yeah.
1: I'm going to find him.
2: How could you find him, sweet? The police tried for weeks.
1: They didn't try. All they wanted was to convict you.
2: But it's nice to hear you say it, sweet. Because I...
1: What?
2: Because it makes me know that... You really did love me.
1: Oh.
2: You see, sweet, that there are things you can face when you're like this that you didn't dare talk about or even think about before. I always loved you, Eve. But you were so much younger and full of ambition and...
1: Oh, don't. Please don't.
2: I'm sorry, sweet. I wish I could have done things for you. There won't be much left for you now. You know how it is in this business. You spend it as fast as you make
1: stop,
2: it.
1: Oh, stop. I don't care.
2: Oh, I'm a heel. Forgive me, sweet, but it's wonderful to know how you do feel.
1: Frank, I'm not going to let this thing happen. There must be something, there must be some clue somewhere.
2: Don't you think the police thought
1: of... There are things the police didn't know. Things I saw. Things maybe you saw when you were up there and didn't tell them.
2: I couldn't very well have told them anything about that. My whole defense was that I hadn't been up there. But it wasn't anything. Nothing important.
1: Oh, there must have been something. Whoever was there before you, whoever did it must have left some trace.
2: Well,
1: I know what I'm going to do.
2: What if?
1: Her address book. I took it away in my purse because, well, it was open at the letter J and your name was in it. It was a silly thing to do, but I have it now and I...
2: Don't do it, Eve. I love you to want to, but I can't stand to have you in this
1: Frank,
2: mess.
1: I'm an actress. I can carry it off. Now tell me, please... Wasn't there anything you noticed when
2: Well, I was only there a second. I saw her right away, and I beat it. It was only,
1: Well, Frank?
2: A smell.
1: What?
2: Cigar smoke.
1: Yes. I remember that, too.
0: Time's up, Mrs. Jeremy.
1: Frank, I'll write every day.
0: All right, Mrs. Jeremy.
1: Goodbye, darling.
2: So long, sweet.
1: October 5th. Frank, darling, I've been studying the address book. Under the J's, there are only 3 others besides yours. And I'm going after them one at a time. Tomorrow, I'm going down to see Lieutenant Trout at the Homicide Bureau. I won't tell him anything, but he always seemed to me to be one of the few who tried to be fair. And I might need help. Oh, darling, I know it isn't much. But you must keep on hoping. Something will happen. If only because I love you so desperately. So desperately.
3: What's your angle, Mrs. Jeremy?
1: My angle?
3: Yeah. Why are you doing all this?
1: Why, he's my husband and I love him and I...
3: Look, Mrs. Jeremy, the cops around this town aren't exactly dummies, you know. We know what you were like before you married him. We know that what you kept on being after you married him. Everybody seems to have known it except him.
1: All right, Dick Tracy. A person can change, can't they?
3: Sure they can. The cop just hates to have anyone think they can make a sucker out of him. You know how it is.
1: They can skip the apologies, if that's what they're supposed to be.
3: Sure. And what's this new evidence? Anything specific?
1: Well, not very.
3: Well, for instance?
1: Did you know that Lorna Moore had a first husband named Jack?
3: Yeah? Go on.
1: Well, it just occurred to me that he might be worth investigating.
3: Why?
1: Because, well, how do you know he wasn't some kind of madman or drunk or something that got off on a spree or something and just came out and killed her?
3: You're pretty smart.
1: Thank you.
3: That nobody can take away from you. You're smart, Mrs. Jeremy. I suppose you've been through the old newspaper files and you dug that up. The drama appealed to you. You thought of tomorrow's newspaper files. Actress, wife of convicted man, frees adored husband at last moment by securing evidence overlooked by bungling police.
1: You're very insulting.
3: Then maybe the next day the caption would read, Hollywood Studios vie in effort to place Eve Jeremy, glamorous actress detective, under contract.
1: I want to forget everything you've just said. I haven't the time to allow myself the luxury of putting you in your place. Now, please listen to me.
3: Oh, I'm sorry, Mrs. Jeremy. I really am. It isn't fair to string this out any longer. It's just that a policeman gets a little irritated sometimes at all the help private citizens try to give him in a case like this. I withdraw any untoward remarks I may have made, Mrs. Jeremy.
1: Thank you. I forgive you.
3: Now, regarding Jack Gordon, the murdered woman's ex-husband, he is a lush, and he is, as you say, a slightly unpredictable and screwy guy. However, we've already questioned him, investigated him thoroughly, and we're satisfied with his story. We can't prove that he was near the Malibu beach house that night. There's nothing there that would incriminate him, no fingerprints or anything.
1: No.
3: Unless, of course, you want to step forward and say you were in the murder room and saw him.
1: Well, I really... No, but... no, of course not. I
3: don't want to go that far, hmm?
1: Of course not, I...
3: All right. Is there anything else besides Gordon?
1: Nothing definite. Well, not yet. But I have a plan, and I want your help when I want your help.
3: Okay, what do you want me to do?
1: Tell me, what kind of evidence would I have to have? How specific?
3: To upset a first-degree murder rap?
1: Yes.
3: Something in writing?
1: Oh, that's not so easy.
3: You got a suspect in mind? Some particular person?
1: Well, not yet.
3: But you might have. Well, there's one other thing. An old trick, but it's still good.
1: What do you mean? What?
3: Yeah. Ever seen one of these things?
1: No, I don't think so.
3: Yeah, talk into this little gadget here.
1: What would you suggest I say?
3: Oh, anything. Just talk.
1: Lieutenant Trout is one of the most chivalrous gentlemen I have ever met.
3: Quite a realist, aren't you? Here, listen.
4: Lieutenant Trout is one of the most chivalrous gentlemen I have ever met.
3: You see?
1: What is it?
3: Detective Graff. Think it might come in handy?
1: Uh-huh. It might. October 7th. Darling, I saw Trout, and I'm afraid he's not quite the kindly soul I thought he was, but he did help me in one way. He installed a detectograph in my new apartment. Oh, apartment, only a room, really. And, of course, my hair is dark again, really black. I've changed my name and my appearance. I don't think that even you, my darling, would recognize me now. Now, about those other three men who were the J's in her address book. I'm afraid they're a dead end so far. Johnson was her dressmaker, and Stanley Jellicoe is a doctor who's definitely been in the South Pacific for over a year. I know that the J she tried to write with her lipstick is one of those four names in her book. Naturally, darling, we know it wasn't you. And for the time being, at least, we'd better forget about her husband, Jack. After all, Frank, it would incriminate me to bring that out. Maybe if the last one doesn't pan out, I can go after him then. There's just one more. Jerry Jordan. You remember, darling? He was the one who called on the telephone when that horrible drunk answered at the beach house. He said he was calling from New York. But maybe that was some trick or something.

0: Hello?
1: Oh, is this Mr. Jerry Jordan?
0: Yes.
1: Well, I finally found you. Well, can you guess who this is?
0: Well, I'm afraid I'm not very good at that.
1: All right, then. I suppose I'll have to tell you. This is Evelyn Jarvis.
0: Oh?
1: Well, don't you know who I am?
0: Well, no. I'm sorry, I don't, Miss Jarvis.
1: Oh, well, this is embarrassing. Didn't you get the letter?
0: No. What letter?
1: Oh, my goodness. Well, a very good friend of yours, who's also a very good friend of mine, wrote you a letter about me, or at least he said he would.
0: I see.
1: And I'll give you one other clue. I'm from out of town. Now can you guess?
0: You wouldn't be from San Francisco, would you?
1: Well, I...
0: Oh, Ed Thornton, eh? He always did have a terrible memory for anything but phone numbers.
1: I didn't mean to bother you, but Ed said to be sure and look you up.
0: Well, where are you staying?
1: I managed to find a little place.
0: Oh, lucky you. Well, have you got any plans for dinner?
1: Why, I hadn't really
0: thought... Better still. Have you got any plans for right now?
1: Well, really, Mr. George...
0: Oh, no, seriously. By the time we've had a drink and got acquainted, you'll be ready for dinner anyway.
1: Oh, no.
0: No. You wouldn't want Ed Thornton to know you were acting that way, would you? You just jump in a taxi and tell him to take you to the Brown Derby on Vine Street.
1: Well,
0: knowing Ed the way I do, I'm dying to meet you.
1: Well, as a matter of fact, from what I know, I'm sort of anxious to meet you. Darling, just a quick PS. I'm going to meet him now. And I have a hunch he's it. I don't know why. And I'll remember what you said about cigar smoke. And yet, although I've got a hunch, it makes me feel a little shaky. He's got such a nice voice to be a murderer.
2: Oh, so that's what he says about me. I'm a fine pal. I'll say one thing for Ed. He may be an awful liar, but he's sure got good taste.
1: Well, thank you. It proves that he's no liar. Tell me, Jerry, is this the Brown Derby? I mean, the one you hear about?
2: Uh-huh, this is it.
1: Are there any people, you know, famous people here
2: well,
1: now?
2: Well, it's a little early, but...
1: I'm just a small town girl, as far as you see.
2: Oh, San Francisco isn't such a small town.
1: Well, I live sort of outside of San Francisco. Oh, look. Jerry, isn't that Jean Tierney over there?
2: Yep. That's who it is.
1: My goodness. She looks just like her pictures, doesn't she?
2: Mm-hmm.
1: Oh, what lovely skin.
2: There's Gregory Peck.
1: Oh, yes. I thought he was tall.
2: He is.
1: Jerry, do you know any of these people?
2: No. I've never gone around with the picture crowd.
1: Oh,
2: now I suppose you're disappointed.
1: Oh, no, I'm not. I've always thought it was awfully silly, really, all this worship of stars. Still, Hollywood must be sort of an exciting town to live in.
2: Oh.
1: I mean, from some of the things I hear that go on.
2: Oh, that's mostly newspaper talk. Hollywood's about like any other town. They have their regular quota of divorces and fist fights.
1: And murders.
2: Oh, you mean that Lorna Moore business?
1: Well, I read something about it.
2: Yes, that was a genuine tragedy, all right.
1: Jerry, I don't suppose you knew her either.
2: Well, as a matter of fact, Lorna was one of the few celebrities I did know.
1: Really? What was she like?
2: Well, Lorna was a long ways from being the sweet little thing she seemed to be on the screen.
1: She was? But murder.
2: Yes, I suppose nothing really excuses that.
1: Well, anyway, they got the man who did it.
2: Frank Jeremy?
1: Yes.
2: Yes, I guess they did.
1: You mean you don't...
2: Oh, the case looked good enough. You can't always tell about those things, though. Any number of people might have done it.
1: Well, who, for instance?
2: Well, Jeremy's wife, for one.
1: His wife?
2: Well, there was talk that Jeremy's relations with Lorna weren't always strictly business. You can't tell. But I'm afraid little Lorna's life was kind of a mess.
1: Jerry, were you...
2: Mixed up with Lorna? Oh, no.
1: But didn't the police... I mean, I should think with a woman like that, all of
2: them... Oh, they nabbed Jeremy so quick they didn't even question anybody else.
1: Oh.
2: Anyway, I was out of town when it happened.
1: Jerry, may I have a cigarette?
2: Oh, of course. Waiter, please. Well, what kind will you have?
1: Oh, don't do that. I'll smoke whatever kind you have.
2: I don't have any.
3: Yes, sir?
2: A package of cigarettes, please. Oh, what will they be, dear?
1: Oh, any kind. I don't smoke often enough to care.
2: Can't pin you down, huh? Just use your judgment, Chris.
3: Yes.

0: Don't you have a favorite brand?
1: No, no. I only smoke cigars.
0: What?
1: I said I only smoke cigars.
0: Darling, don't you see? His name in her book, and he admits he knew her, and the cigars. I'm positive. Now that I can win his confidence, get him up to my apartment near the dictograph, I know I can do it. We've still got 4 weeks, darling, but I'll have to be awfully careful. He's clever and intelligent. Imagine a man who can carry a thing like that on his conscience and still be so terribly nice and courteous and thoughtful. But I'm going to win for you, darling. I know I am now. Hello, Jerry.
1: Hello, baby.
0: You've been waiting long.
1: Oh, not very.
0: Oh. Jerry, something the matter?
1: No, nothing's the matter, baby.
0: Oh, something is, though.
1: Oh, nothing that makes any difference, baby.
0: Well, what is it?
1: I don't know. Sometimes it almost seems as though you were kidding me, as though you were, well, keeping some kind of a secret that you didn't want me to know.
0: Isn't it a woman's privilege to have secrets?
1: Oh, don't talk like that, baby.
0: Oh, Jerry, you know I couldn't have any secrets from you.
1: Well, why do we always have to meet here, for instance? Why can't I pick you up at your own place once in a while? I don't even know where it is.
0: Maybe I like this place because this is where I first met you.
1: There, you see? You see, you haven't even answered me.
0: Well...
1: And what about San Francisco? At first, you were only going to be here a few days. Then you decided to stay longer.
0: Well, that's because you asked me to, Jerry.
1: But you're going to have to go back sometime, aren't you? What are you going back to in San Francisco, baby?
0: Maybe I'm not going. Maybe I'm not ever going back. Maybe I'll go to, New York instead. Do you like New York?
1: Oh, love it. If you'd be there. As a matter of fact, I haven't been back to New York in 3 years.
0: You haven't?
1: No. I mean,
0: I know so little about you, Jerry.
1: Yes, that's true, baby. And I don't know anything about you. For all I know, you might even be married.
0: Oh, Jerry, don't you think that's a kind of a tough thing to say after what I've been doing?
1: Oh, baby, I'm sorry. It's only that, well, you know.
0: What are we going to do?
1: Look, baby, why don't we go out to my place for a change, huh?
0: A change?
1: Well, you see, I don't really live at that hotel. I mean, that really isn't my home.
0: It isn't.
1: Oh, I'm a fine one to talk, I guess. The fact is, I've been holding out on you, baby. Actually, I live in a place out in Beverly Hills with about 30 rooms and a swimming pool a block long, and I've got more money than I know what to do with. Cattle ranches in Argentina, oil wells in Mexico. I don't know what all. Yes, my dad left it to me, and I found out something about money from him. It can be a terrible thing to be rich.
0: Oh, can it?
1: All kinds of things can happen to you.
0: Like what?
1: Cheap promoters, cheap lawyers, cheap women, blackmail.
0: Oh?
1: That's why I usually don't let people know until...
0: I see.
1: Oh, baby. Baby, I feel like a dog about it now, but I didn't want you to know at first.
0: Until you were sure I didn't care about money. Is that it,
1: Jerry?
0: Oh,
1: will you try to forgive me, baby? Will you, please?
0: Oh, Jerry, my...
1: Will you?
0: Darling... Of course I will. I do. And Jerry?
1: Yes, darling.
0: About those secrets of mine. Suppose there were some things I couldn't tell you yet. Would that matter?
1: Not if I was sure you would tell me someday.
0: Jerry, I promise you that. Someday I will tell you. Frank, darling, I know the delay must be torture to you, but you must understand how careful I've got to be. Supposing... I know I can't be wrong, but just supposing he weren't the man. That's why I've got to have the positive, living truth on that detective phone. I haven't been able to get him up there yet, but we've still got 10 days. And I have a feeling it's going to be soon. Very soon. So please don't worry, darling. And I miss you very much. Who is it?
2: There he goes.
0: Wait a minute. Jerry.
1: Oh, baby. I had to. Honestly,
0: how did you
1: help...
0: find this place, Jerry? Why do you think I didn't tell you where it was if I didn't have reason?
1: Can I come in? Please, I've got to talk to you.
0: All right, come in.
1: Baby. Baby, Ed Thornton arrived in town last night. He came to see me.
0: Oh.
1: He's never heard of you, baby.

0: He doesn't know anybody by the name of Evelyn Jarvis or anybody that even looks like you.
1: Is that what you came up here to tell me?
0: Oh, baby, baby, I don't care what it is. Only please, please.
1: Oh, Jerry.
0: Oh, baby. Oh, I want you so much.
1: Oh, Jerry, darling. Oh.
0: I want you to go away with me, baby.
1: No.
0: Tonight, I want you to marry me.
1: You what?
0: I want you to marry me. But first...
1: Oh, darling. Oh, Jerry, I've waited so long.
0: There's something I've got to tell you.
1: No, don't, Jerry.
0: I've got to.
1: No.
0: And then you can tell me whatever it is and we can start even. If you still want to.
1: Jerry, do either of us have to tell anything? Does that matter
0: I've
1: now?
0: I've got to, Evelyn. I can't keep it any longer. Not the way I feel about
1: Jerry, please,
0: you.
1: Don't I...
0: I've killed someone. I'm a murderer.
1: Oh.
0: Lorna Moore. And another man is going to die for it.
1: Jerry. Now, Jerry, listen to me. It doesn't matter. I don't care what you've done, Jerry. I love you. Don't you know that? I love you.
0: Can you still?
1: I loved you from the beginning. It didn't matter then, and it doesn't matter now.
0: If I could only believe
1: you've
0: that.
1: You've got to believe it. Listen, I can prove it to you.
0: Baby. What do you mean it didn't matter then? Did you know?
1: Yes, I knew. Do you know who I am?
0: Who?
1: I'm Eve Jeremy, the wife of the man who's going to die for it.
0: His wife?
1: Yes, now you know.
0: And you're willing to let him die?
1: Oh, Jerry, he deserves to die for the things he's done. He'd have probably killed her anyway.
0: I knew he was seeing her.
1: He was a beast. I knew from the beginning it was a mistake. He beat me. He did. He tortured me. I can't even tell you some of the things he did.
0: When does it happen?
1: At the 16th, tomorrow night.
0: Tomorrow night?
1: Does that matter to you?
0: Oh, I'd let 50 men die to get you, baby.
1: That's why I haven't seen you. I was waiting
0: until... We could be in Argentina tomorrow night.
1: Yes. I'll pass.
0: I can get plane tickets tonight from a friend.
1: Oh, I don't have to change.
0: Oh, no, you look lovely, baby.
1: I'll just throw a couple of things in the bag. Nobody knows about this place.
0: Make it quick, though.
1: And it's a perfectly logical time for me to go away for a while.
0: But hurry, baby, hurry.
1: Yes. I'm all ready. Now, how do I look?
0: Oh, you look great, baby.
1: Wait a minute.
0: What?
1: I ought to write a note to him.
0: Your husband?
1: Yes, now. Just to keep both of us in the clear. He won't get it before he...
0: What are you going to say?
1: You can read it. You can read it if you want to.
0: Oh, now here. Here, I'll mail it for you.
1: No, I'll just stick it here in my handbag. I'll mail it at the airport.
0: All right. Are you ready?
1: Yes, come on.
0: All right, there's the elevator now.
2: Well, good evening, Mrs. Jeremy.
1: Oh, hello.
2: You were taking a little trip?
1: Well, wouldn't you if you were me?
2: Sure, I know how you feel. You were in a hurry?
1: Sort of. My friend here was going to run me down to the airport. Lieutenant Trout, Mr. Jordan.
0: How do you do?
2: Well, I won't keep you but a minute. And I'll give you a fast trip down there in a squad car. Let's just step in here. No, not your apartment, Mrs. Jeremy. Next door.
1: Next door? But...
0: Really, Lieutenant, we're in an awful hurry.
1: What do we want to go in here for?
2: Oh, we took over this apartment a couple of weeks ago, Mrs. Jeremy, when you started going with Mr. Jordan here. Oh, by the way, Brennan, and I hear we had some luck with our little gadget.
3: Yeah.
0: What little gadget?
1: What little gadget?
2: You forgot, Mrs. Jeremy?
1: A detectograph. Lieutenant Trout thought that...
2: You thought, Mrs. Jeremy.
1: All right. I thought.
2: Mind if I turn it on?
1: Why, go ahead. There's nothing. Because I forgot to turn it on.
2: Oh, Brennan does that in here. Don't you, Brennan?
3: Yeah. Very interesting.
4: I've got to, Evelyn. I can't keep it any longer. Not the way I feel now about you, Jerry. I killed someone. I'm a murderer. More and more. And another man is going to die for it.
2: Well, I guess that's about all we need to know, isn't it?
1: Yes, I guess it is. Well, I told you I'd get him, didn't I?
2: Yeah.
0: Evelyn.
1: You can wrap him up and take him away, Lieutenant. And don't forget to send me back my husband the first thing in the morning.
2: Come on, Jordan.
0: Eve.
1: So long, sucker.
0: Eve. They sure gave you the right name, baby.
1: Yes?
0: Only you wouldn't have needed the apple. Or the snake.

0: Frank, darling, it just doesn't seem possible. Back here in our own home, out here on our own terrace again. Oh, and everything just the way it was.
1: Yeah.
0: Frank, do you remember when we first took this place, how happy we were, and how the agent took us out on this terrace and asked us if we'd be too high up, if we were afraid of high places?
1: Mm-hmm.
0: Frank, is something bothering you?
1: Well, Eve.
0: Oh, tell me, darling. I know you've been through so much. When I think that today you may...
1: Look, sweet, I haven't any kick coming. You saved my life.
0: Oh, darling.
1: And I know what the answer is anyway, but it would only prey on my mind if I didn't talk to you about it. And there shouldn't be anything like that between us. Ever. Should there?
0: Of course not, darling. What is it?
1: I've got a record here.
0: What record?
1: That the police took off your detectograph.
0: Oh,
1: I want
0: Frank.
1: To play it back for you, sweet. I'll put it on the phonograph
0: Frank,
1: here on the
0: please,
1: terrace.
0: Please,
1: it's all right, sweet.
0: But Frank...
1: I know, dear.
2: Jerry, listen to me. It doesn't matter. I don't care what you've done. Jerry, I love you. Don't you know that? I love you.
3: Can you still?
2: I've loved you from the beginning. It didn't matter then, and it doesn't matter now.
3: I could only believe
2: that. You've got to believe it now. Listen, I can prove it to you.
3: Baby, what do you mean it didn't matter then? Did you know?
2: Yes, I knew. You know who I am. Who? I'm Eve Jeremy, the wife of the man who's going to die.
3: His wife?
2: Yes, now you know.
3: And your...
0: Is that all?
1: That was the end of the record. That was all that was recorded. Oh, it's all right, sweet. It's all right, I know. Please, darling.
0: Oh, Frank, don't you see? I had to play it that way.
1: Why, surely,
0: I did.
1: Dear.
0: Don't you see? I had to make him think that so.
1: I know, sweet. I know. I just wanted you to say it, I guess. Please, sweet. Now, I understand.
0: Oh, Frank, do you really?
1: Well, of course I do. Oh, on my heels, sweet.
0: Oh, Frank.
1: Listen, darling, it's all over now. It's over. I'll tell you. Let's celebrate. I'll go down and get some wine, champagne or something, huh?
0: Oh, Frank, honestly, that'd be wonderful.
1: Okay, I'll go right now. Only I...
0: What, darling?
1: Well, I'm just getting out of the clink. I don't have any money.
0: Oh,
1: you?
0: Of course not, of course. Right there in my handbag, darling.
1: Where? Oh, sure. Well, you've got plenty. Say, here's a letter.
0: A letter?
1: Well, it's addressed to me.
0: A letter. Frank. Frank, don't.
1: Well, you must have written it.
0: Frank, no. No. Frank, listen, I didn't. Frank, I can explain.

0: Lieutenant Trout, homicide.
1: Trout?
0: Hmm?
1: It's Frank Jeremy. Terrible things just happened.
0: What?
1: My wife. Suicide. Nerves, I guess. She jumped off the terrace before I could stop her. It's 14 stories.
0: It was suicide, was it?
1: She gave me a note in her own handwriting just before.
0: Oh. Well, of course, the note says so.
1: I'll read it to you. It says, Frank, my darling, I've been wrong all the time. Oh, so terribly wrong. You know what I mean. I failed you utterly. Now I can't even bear the thought of facing you. When you read this, I will be gone. This is farewell. Forever. Signed, Eve.

0: So ends the story of Eve. But Frank Jeremy's story didn't end there. He was a good guy and he didn't want it to. Frank's story ended a little later, after another long trial and another jury verdict of guilty of murder in the first degree. And this time the verdict, in all its implications, was carried out. Our thanks to Miss June Havoc for a superb performance as Eve. Do you know what hate is, really? Have you ever actually hated someone? The word hate is often used and misused. Very few of us really experience hate, the emotion. But next week we'll tell you a story of hate, the violent loathing of two men for each other, in a hate so desperate that it will tax our normal imaginations, a hate so genuine and honest it inspires a despicable pact where one man sets a price on another's life, a bet that he can successfully kill the other within a specified length of time, a hate so mutual that the wager is accepted. That's the incredible premise of Bet with Death, a story by John Dixon Carr, next week's study in suspense. This is Robert Montgomery inviting you to be with us next week.
1: June Havoc is currently being seen in the Darrell F. Zanuck production, Gentleman's Agreement. Mr. Montgomery may currently be seen in the Universal International production, Ride the Pink Horse. Tonight's play, Eve, was written by Bob Richard and Sebastian Moriarty and was based on the novel The Black Angel by Cornell Woolrich. Lud Gluskin is our musical director and conductor. Lucian Morawek composes the original scores. Mr. Johnstone appeared as Frank Jeremy, Wally Mayer as Jerry Jordan, Jack Moyles as Lieutenant Trout. Mike Romanoff was played by Prince Michael Romanoff. Others in the cast were Lorene Tuttle, Jack Crucian, Dick Ryan, Jerry Hausner, Frank Albertson, and Alan Reed. Next week, hear the John Dixon Carr story, Bet with Death, on radio's outstanding theater of thrills, 1 hour of... Suspense!

0: Suspense. Radio's outstanding theater of thrills brings you An Hour of Suspense, a full 60 minutes of The Lodger, an eerie tale of 19th century London, directed by William N. Robeson and produced by Robert Montgomery, who tonight also stars as The Lodger.
1: This is Robert Montgomery with a few words about a city. A sprawling, furious city, which had slackened its pace to allow the miasma of horror to settle even to its furthest corners. I say horror, but there was a fascination, too, for there is always a fascination where there is violent death. The city? It was London. And the year was 1888, a London terrorized by the fifth in a succession of horrible murders. Such is the very real setting for The Lodger, for Mrs. Belloc Lowndes' novel is based on fact. It was almost certain that these deeds were the work of one person, for this meager identity was established by the victims themselves. They were all young, all attractive women. It was the killer, still at large, who absorbed the imagination of the great city, the killer who had taken special pains to make it clear that some obscure and terrible lust for vengeance possessed him. And because of him, laughter was forced, conversations waned, and there were silences where there should have been good talk between neighbors. Only in homes, doors bolted and blinds drawn, was the talk easy. As, for example, in the home of Ellen Bunting. In particular, Ellen Bunting. Ellen was no different from all the middle-aged housewives dwelling in London's squalid Whitechapel district. Her home was a small segment plastered into a block-long tenement in Marylebone Road. Ellen read the newspapers as avidly as she said her prayers, so she knew all the facts of the case. And she knew it was quite proper to refer to the wielder of the knife as the Avenger. This particular night, she and Robert Bunting, her husband, sat before their fireplace reading the newspaper account of the latest murder. The Avenger had struck again.

0: Why, he might be anybody. He might be the fellow you pass on the street. The one standing next to you. The man you bump into. Oh, it's a terrible thought.
1: Yes. If only the police had something to go on. But the Avenger's just too quick for them.
0: Well, they do say here, Bunting, that the police have a clue they won't say anything about.
1: Them who says that says wrong. The poor chap who was on point duty in the street where the last one happened, he hears a yell, he says, but he took no notice. The coppers will have to stick to it better than that to catch a slick one like the Avenger.
0: It says here he left his calling card again. A bit of grey paper on which the monster writes his name.
1: Funny kind of visiting card, ain't it?
0: It isn't a thing to make a joke about, Bunting.
1: Or was it a square piece of paper or one of them three-cornered ones?
0: It don't say which, Bunting.
1: Well, it should. Those are the things I like to know about. Keeps a body informed.
0: Huh. And a fair girl again. Just like all the rest. And let's see. Described by her friends as a very light-hearted girl. What a pity.
1: Did you ever stop to think who fits that to a T? In fact, fits all those girls? Did you ever stop to think about that, Ellen?
0: Why, no. Who?
1: My own Daisy.
0: Yes. Yes, Bunting, that's a fact. Well, maybe it's a good thing she's with her aunt instead of here. London ain't a safe place for any girl right now.
1: Just the same, I can't help thinking how fine it'll be to have a bed.
0: Now, Bunting, you know that Daisy seems like my very own, even if she is my stepchild. But I'm telling you, there's no sense even thinking about having her back right now. We just can't afford it.
1: Oh, I know that, Ellen. Only, well, maybe we could manage it somehow.
0: Oh, haven't I scrimped myself half crazy trying to keep us going? But you don't care about that, do you? No, your Daisy's more important to you than I am.
1: And now, Ellen, that don't sound like you.
0: We haven't had a lodger for months. Nobody even comes to look at the rooms anymore.
1: Oh, but things will work out, Ellen.
0: They ain't never going to work out. Soon we won't even have a roof over our heads. Oh, I'm sorry, Robbie.
1: Oh, no. Well, don't go worrying. Another second, old girl.
0: Well,
1: the first thing you know, you won't be pretty no more.
0: Eh?
1: Well, you'll have your face all wrinkled and...
0: Now, see here, Bunting.
1: Oh, now, come on. Now. Let's see you smile.
0: Oh, leave me alone. I won't... Oh, get on, will you?
1: Now, who do you suppose that could be?
0: It's awfully late for visitors. Bunting. Do you think it could be somebody looking for rooms?
1: Why, it just might be.

0: quiet.
1: Oh, yes, sir. You'll find all my rooms quite quiet, sir.
0: All of them? How many are there?
1: Well, just now I have four left. The house is empty, save for my husband and me, sir.
0: Oh, that sounds very suitable.
1: You'll pardon me, sir, but the door...
0: I am happy that you closed the door, madam. It's not safe to leave one open in London these days. That is a thing you should remember. It would be so easy for anyone to slip in.
1: I assure you, sir, you needn't be afraid of that. Now, your bag. May I take
0: it? No. No, I'll hold it. If you'll be so good as to show me the rooms.
1: Oh, yes. Yes, sir. They're right up these stairs, sir.
0: Thank you.
1: This way.
0: Thank you.
1: You see, sir, there's just my husband and me here. And we're ever so quiet. And I'm sure you'll find these rooms to your liking, sir. Here we are. Now, I'll just light the gas. There.
0: Ah. It's very good.
1: It is pleasant, isn't it, sir?
0: Capital, capital. First rate, quite first rate. Exactly what I wanted. You must understand, madam, that I am a man of science, and I often require the presence of great heat. This seems like a capital stove.
1: Oh, it is, sir.
0: And the sink. It will be exceedingly useful to me. Exceedingly.
1: And these pictures, sir. There's not many rooms with such pretty pictures, are there now? The Three Graces. They've been in the family for years,
0: yes,
1: sir.
0: Yes, yes, yes. I'm tired. Tired, very, very tired.
1: Indeed, sir. Then you mean to take my rooms?
0: Where's my bag? Surely I had a bag when I came in.
1: It's over there, sir. By the door where you put it when we came into the room.
0: Oh, yes, I beg your pardon, madam. But there is something in that bag which is very precious to me, something I procured with infinite difficulty, and which I could never come by again without getting into great danger.
1: I'm sure of it, sir. Now about the room.
0: Oh, yes, yes, yes. I'll take them. The very simplicity, the bareness of them impresses me.
1: And about terms, sir?
0: About terms, terms. My name is Sleuth, madam. S-L-E-U-T-H. Think of a hound and you will never forget my name. And assure yourself that I am quite willing to pay you. I am quite willing to pay you, shall we say, a month's rent in advance.
1: What would you say to 15 shillings a week, sir?
0: And if I offered you £2, might I then rely on your not taking another lodger?
1: Oh, yes, sir.
0: First rate, first rate. Then everything seems quite suitable, Mrs.
1: Bunting,
0: Mrs.
1: sir.
0: Mrs. Bunting, Mrs. Bunting. You see, I expect to do a great deal of studying here in this room. The Holy Bible.
1: Oh, yes, sir. And please, sir, let me help you with your luggage.
0: No, no, don't touch it.
1: But, sir, I only wish to...
0: of course, Mrs. Bunting. You only wish to help. You must forgive me. It's just that I am so very weary.
1: I'm sorry, sir.
0: He bringeth them to their desired haven. Beautiful words, Mrs. Bunting.
1: Indeed they are, sir.
0: And now, at last, I've found my haven of rest.
1: I'll be going now, sir. Is there anything else?
0: Oh, yes, of course. Of course there is. Your money, Mrs. Bunting. Ah, now, let's see. Here's 5, 6, 7, 8 pounds. There.
1: Thank you, sir. And would you wish supper now? Tea?
0: Nothing, thank you. Nothing.
1: Good night, sir.
0: Good night, Mrs. Bunting. You have... Stop it! You were humming a song. Music, Mrs. Bunting, save that expressing the majesty of God is an accompaniment for irreverent gaiety and an instrument of sin. It bespeaks of obscene gods in revelry. It is the tongue of the devil mocking the saints.
1: Yes, sir.
0: And you. You assured me your dwelling was quiet.
1: But it is, sir. Believe me, sir. I didn't mean any harm. Believe me, sir.
0: Of course, of course, of course. I am sorry, Mrs. Bunting. I fear I spoke sharply. I don't wish you to think me rude. After all, you have been so very kind, so considerate.
1: Oh, well, I hope I know a gentleman when I see one.
0: Thank you. Thank you very much. And on second thought, Mrs. Bunting, perhaps a bit of bread and butter would be pleasant.
1: Bread and butter? Certainly, sir. I'll have it in an instant.
2: Ellen, did he take the room?
1: Come into the kitchen where he won't hear us.
2: Ellen, he took it. Tell me,

0: took the room, didn't he?
1: Yes, Robbie. We're all right now. Look, £8. A month in advance.
0: Oh, it's wonderful. It's wonderful. Ellen. Ellen. You see what this means?
1: Yes, Robbie. You can have Daisy now. You can bring her home. Here, hand me that dish.
0: Right. Do you know something, old girl? We're not going to worry too much about Daisy being in danger, that Avenger fellow.
1: Whatever do you mean, Robbie?
0: Well, she's not one for dancing, you know, or any kind of like entertainment.
1: And what's that to do with it, please?
0: Something I read here in the paper while you was with the gentleman. They found out that every one of the Avengers' victims had just come from a dancing party or a music hall.
1: Oh, never mind the Avenger now, Bunting. Here, hurry, take this bread and butter up to the lodger.
2: That was the first and the last time Mr. Bunting served the lodger. The man who called himself Sleuth made it at once clear that he preferred to be waited on only by one person, and that person his landlady. He gave her very little trouble. His oddities were something to occupy her mind. They amused her. And Mr. Sleuth had none of those tiresome, disagreeable ways with which landladies are only too familiar. To take but one point, Mr. Sleuth did not ask to be called unduly early. It was a great comfort not to have to turn out to make the lodger a cup of tea at 7, or even 7:30. Mr. Sleuth seldom required anything before 11.

0: Nothing about her new lodger really distressed Ellen until the evening of the third day. It was time for Mr. Sleuth's dinner, and she started up the staircase to his room.
1: Did I say... Oh.
2: She had passed down and wounded from her. Again, and a strong man had been slain by her. Come in.
3: She saith unto him, stolen waters are sweet, and bread eaten in secret is pleasant. But he knoweth not that the dead are there, and that her guests are in the depths.
1: Why, Mr.
3: Yes. What is it?
1: Those pictures. Those pretty girls.
3: Half-human monsters, madam, who stare at me and eat of my sinew.
1: You've turned all their faces to the wall.
3: A woman is a narrow gate. She also lieth in wait as for a prey, and increaseth the transgressors among men.

0: And that maneuver, that strange action, was the beginning of Ellen's concern. Logically, it was nothing. Mr. Sleuth simply had a queer kind of fear and dislike of women. And where one's lodger is concerned, a dislike of women is better than, well, the other kind. Besides, the next morning brought Daisy and laughing welcomes, for the sight of such a carefree girl was enough to gladden any parent's heart. And half-born suspicions withdrew into their own peculiar recesses of Ellen's brain. For Daisy was pink-cheeked, blue-eyed, and gay. She was also young and lovely. And she was blonde.
1: Oh, it's so good to be home.
2: Oh, Daisy, you're even prettier than I remembered you would be.
3: That's right, Daisy. Let me look at you, darling. Did you have a nice time at your auntie's?
4: Oh, yes, but I'm glad you wrote me to come back. That old aunt has nothing to do. There's nothing exciting to do.
2: And Joe will be coming around to see you now, Daisy. I told him you was coming home today.
4: Joe Chandler? That policeman? I don't know whether I want to be serious friends with a policeman. Him that walks around all day and's too tired when he comes home to have any fun.
3: A girl could do worse than have a policeman for a friend these days, with the Avenger about.
4: Well, the Avenger don't worry me none. Even though he's got two more victims last night.
2: Two more?
4: Yes, the cabbie was telling me about it. On the way down from the station.
3: The slick devil.
4: Got them within a few yards of each other. He's got a nerve.
2: Daisy, you talk like you've been taken in by him.
4: Oh, Mother.
3: Oh, that'll be Joe, I'm thinking.
4: I'll go, Father.
5: Daisy.
4: Hello, Joe. It's nice to see you.
5: Oh, Daisy, I've missed you.

0: You're something terrible.
1: It's nice of you to say so. Won't you come in?
0: Thank you. Good afternoon, Mrs. Bunting. Mr. Bunting.
2: Hello, Joe. Daisy was just telling us she heard from a cabby that the Avengers struck again.
0: I bet he has.
2: Well, tell us about it, Joe. Have they got any clues?
0: Well, they have and they haven't. But the Yard is circulating a description at last.
2: Well, go on, tell us, Joe.
0: Well, it ain't given out to the public yet. But I guess you folks aren't the public.
2: Oh, no, of course not.
1: Tell us, Joe.
0: Well, this is the way we got it at 8 o'clock this morning. Wanted. A man of age approximately 28, height 5 feet 8 inches, complexion dark, no beard or whiskers, wearing a black diagonal coat, hard felt hat, high white collar and tie, very respectable appearance.
1: What I likes to know is why on earth did the people who saw him try and catch him?
0: Well, it's this way, Daisy. No one person did see all that. You see, at such time when the murders took place, not much of anybody was about, especially on a foggy night. One woman declares that she saw a chap walking away from the spot where it's done, and another one says the event Avenger passed her by. And, well, the inspector who has charge of that sort of thing looked up what other people said, and, well, that's how he made up this wanted.
2: Well, did they find the murder weapon yet?
0: No. No, but from the condition of the bodies, they know what it's like.
1: What is the condition of the body?
3: Daisy.
0: Well, Daisy, you ought to see the way
3: Joe.
0: He... I guess I'd better not go into that. But I can say that the inspector described the murder weapon as a peculiar kind of knife. Keen as a razor and pointed as a dagger. And the Avenger knows how to use it.
3: Oh,
1: I'd give anything, Joe. I'd give anything to see the locks of a knife like that.
3: You cruel, bloodthirsty girl.
2: Ellen.
1: Of course I'd like to see it. It'd be fine looking at a knife like that.
0: Well, if they catches him and you come along with me to see our Black Museum at the Yard, you'll certainly see the knife.
2: The Black Museum? Why, whatever do they have a museum in your place for?
0: Oh, it's a regular chamber of horrors, where they keep all sorts of things connected with crime.
2: Things like knives murders have been committed with?
0: Oh, much more than knives, Mr. Bunting. Why, they've got there in little bottles the real poison what people have been done away with.
1: And can you go there whenever you like?
0: Why, of course. And I can take you, too. And your daddy, if he wants it.
2: Well, what do you say to today, Joe? The three of us. Daisy and you and me. I don't expect Ellen would want to go.
3: It would turn me sick.
0: Well, I guess I could.
2: Sure you could, Joe. Ellen ain't on in this turn. She can just stay home and mind the cat. I beg his pardon. I mean the lodger.
3: I won't have Mr. Sleuth laughed at. I'm sure it's very kind of you, Joe, to think of giving Bunting and Daisy such a rare treat.

0: How curious, how amazing to reflect that one unseen, mysterious stranger had touched the lives of those ordinary people. Ellen and Bunting and Joe and Daisy. Here in this drab neighborhood, on that bitterly cold, dreary day, here they had all been, thinking of, talking of, evoking one unknown mysterious personality, that of the shadowy and yet terribly real human being who chose to call himself the Avenger. And the effect was a very real one, a sort of witchery. The very name Avenger seduced common sense, and somehow even Mrs. Bunting realized the irony of her presence among such talk. While this thought threaded vaguely through her mind, she took her tea, doing everything as was her way, with a certain delicate and clean precision. A sound startled her. Shuffling, hesitating steps were creaking down the house. She looked up and listened. Surely the lodger was not going out again into the cold and foggy afternoon. Of course not. Mr. Sleuth was evidently about to do something that he had never done before. He was coming down into the kitchen.
1: Yes, sir? What can I do for you, sir? I hope you didn't ring, sir.
0: No. No, I didn't. The truth is, I didn't know you were here, Mrs. Bunting. My gas stove has gone wrong.
1: Yes?
0: So I came down to see if you had a gas stove. I'm going to ask you to allow me to use it tonight for an important experiment I wish to make.
1: You'll find it very cold down here, sir.
0: It seems most warm. Warm and cozy after my cold room upstairs.
1: For the matter of that, you ought to have a fire in your bedroom these cold nights.
0: Certainly not. I dislike an open fire. I thought I had told you as much.
1: Yes, I remember. Very good, sir. I'll be out of the kitchen in half an hour. You can use it then, sir.
0: Thank you all the same, Mrs. Bunting. But I shall come down later. Altogether later, after you and your husband have gone to bed tonight. I assure you I will pay you something for the use of the stove, Mrs. Bunting.
1: Oh, no, sir. I wouldn't think of charging you anything for that.
0: That's very generous of you. Sometimes I believe that you are too generous towards me. I feel I have become a burden to you. Have I, Mrs. Bunting?
1: Oh, no, sir.
0: Then I'll bid you good afternoon, Mrs. Bunting.
1: Yes, sir.

It was as simple as that. A simple request by her lodger. But another part of Ellen's mind seemed to be working independently of requests, asking her insistent questions. The house seemed to her alive with alien presences, and she would catch herself listening, which was absurd, for of course she could not hope to hear what Mr. Sleuth was doing two flights upstairs. She wondered briefly in what the lodger's experiments consisted. It was odd that she had never been able to discover what it was he really did with that gas stove. All she knew was that he used a

And later, waiting for sleep to come to her that night, such thoughts persisted. They inserted themselves like a cloud between a sweet dream and the dreaming of it. Questions and contrived answers and sudden realizations, as, for example, the curious matter of Mr. Sleuth's 3 suits, which he had purchased the very day he had arrived at Ellen's home. Today, when she had dusted his room, she had noticed that one of those suits had completely disappeared.

It was intensely dark, intensely quiet, the darkest, quietest hour of the night when Mrs. Bunting was awakened by sounds at once unexpected and familiar. Her sleep had been restless with constant disturbing images, and so when she heard the first stealthy footsteps outside her bedroom, she was fully conscious. Tensely, she followed those steps down the stairs, down the hallway. She heard the front door open, and then click shut. Utter stillness fell upon the house. And outside, the streets were so silent, she could hear distinctly the clock from a church tower a mile away toll the hour.

0: In her troubled fancy, she pictured a long, long figure plodding through the swirling fog, moving quietly, stealthily, seeking, stalking, finding. When soon after she heard the lodger return, there was no surcease from the horrible dread which possessed her. Instead, it grew into something shrill, something that made her crouch in her bed, her thumb clasped between her teeth, stifling a scream. And then she remembered. Of course, the stove. The lodger had told her he would use the stove that night for an experiment. For an experiment that needed an intense amount of heat. But for Ellen, there was no more sleep. Merely a tormented state of half-awareness, which suddenly stripped away soon after dawn.
1: What about murder?
0: Horrible murder. The piercing scream of a newsboy down in the street.
1: The Avengers strike soon at night.
0: Ellen Bunting heard the boy cry out the Avengers' latest stroke made during the night.
2: No!

0: In tonight's full hour of suspense, Mr. Robert Montgomery appears in the title role as The Lodger. Tonight's study in Suspense. In just a moment, we will return with Act Two of Suspense.
1: This is CBS, the Columbia Broadcasting System.
0: Now, back to our Hollywood soundstage. With Mr. Robert Montgomery in the title role, and with Act Two of The Lodger, we again calculate to keep you in suspense.

0: When Mrs. Bunting went down to her kitchen that morning, everything looked just as she had left it, except that the cavernous whitewashed room seemed to be filled with an acrid kind of fog and the smell of burned cloth. She twisted a newspaper, lighted it, then stooped and flung open the door of her gas stove. A fierce heat had been generated there since she had last used the oven, and through to the stone floor below had fallen a mass of stringy black soot. Somehow she wasn't surprised. Somehow it was as she expected. Yet her first glimpse that morning of the gray-faced lodger all but banished her sleepless night's terror. Mr. Sleuth looked lonely, very, very lonely and forlorn. There was a kind of pitiable, helpless weariness in his eyes. She found she was hoping desperately that her unspoken fears were unfounded, and she knew that she must be certain, certain, before she voiced her fears to a soul. And there was one thing she could do. Examine the lodger's single piece of luggage. What could it hold? Not much in the way of clothing, surely. It was too small, too narrow. It was more like a case for a knife. It was just noon when Ellen found her opportunity to search the lodger's room. When the bell was tolling the hour, Mr. Sleuth himself walked from the house, and she watched the tall, thin figure in the black Inverness cape disappear down the street. She waited a few minutes, and then she rushed upstairs.
1: Daisy! What are you doing in Mr. Sleuth's room?
2: Oh, whatever's the matter with you, Mother?
1: Oh, well, I'm all right.
2: But you've gone white.
1: You gave me a fright, child.
2: Well, I'll bet Father a sixpence that I'd have a dust cloth in my hand before you'd mention it. You see, I've won.
1: Oh. Well, are you glad you've come home, Daisy?
2: Oh, you don't know how fine it is to be back again. Well, just yesterday I was saying to Joe, the country's all rotten its way, but there's nothing like London. It's the truth now, Mother, isn't it?
1: Yes. Yes, I suppose it is.
2: And Joe. He's a nice one, Mother. I like Joe.
1: I'm glad of that. Joe's a steady one. Daisy. Daisy, as long as that Avenger's about, I say you should do something about those fair locks of yours.
2: Don't worry about that. I'll dye them, maybe, or just pin them up under my hat.
1: I'm afraid that wouldn't do, Daisy.
2: What kind of a man is this lodger of yours?
1: Oh, I don't know. He's...
2: He must be a queer one, sitting up here most all day by himself. Awful lonely, like I calls it.
1: People do what they care to do, child.
2: Whatever does he do with himself all day?
1: He reads. Reads the Bible.
2: Oh, never. That's a funny thing for a gentleman to do.
1: There's nothing to laugh at. I should feel ashamed of being caught laughing at anything connected with the Bible.
2: He must be a queer card, that lodger.
1: He's no queerer than a lot of people I could mention. Daisy, you go into the lodger's sitting room and dust up. I'll take care of things in here.
2: And you won't send me back to old aunt's? I can stay here, Mother, can't I?
1: I suppose, child. I suppose you can.

0: and Mrs. Bunting went about her work. Quickly, she moved to the closet. The contents were a bit different from the last time. Another one of her lodger's new suits had disappeared, but somehow she expected that, too. It fitted with the smell of burned cloth she'd noticed that morning in the kitchen. But she found nothing under the bed. She went then to the chest of drawers against the wall. She opened the top drawer and found inside nothing but a frayed shirt and two handkerchiefs. The next drawer, underclothes and socks. The next, empty. There remained then only one possible place for the small, narrow bag. The bottom drawer. And it was locked. Tugging at the drawer, she heard suddenly the opening of the door behind her.
1: Oh.
0: Panic-stricken, she froze to the spot, and then slowly, ever so slowly, she turned her head.
1: Mr. Sleuth.
0: Mrs. Bunting? You've invaded my privacy.
1: Why, I was just...
0: My cupboard door is awry. Does this mean that you have been searching my rooms?
1: It's about her snuff box, sir. My husband, Bunting, that is. Remember the old snuff box? He thought still
0: must... Does this mean that I must keep each drawer locked to prevent your spying upon me?
1: Oh, no, sir. You see, sir, Bunting has a very high opinion of that snuff box.
2: Oh.
0: Quickly, tell me, who is this?
1: This is my stepdaughter, sir. Daisy. She just arrived yesterday, sir. You see...
2: Pleased to meet you, sir.
1: She's been away for quite a long while, sir. We really didn't know when she was returning home, Mr. Sleuth. That's why I didn't mention Daisy when you took the rooms.
2: And I must say, sir, I was surprised to hear about us taking in a lodger. And pleased about it, too, sir.
0: Yes. Yes, I must say that I am the one who is surprised. Yes. And perhaps even pleased.
2: Thank you, sir.
0: Yes, of course, I am pleased. There are, Miss Daisy, all kinds of pleasures, are there not?
2: Yes. I'm sure there are.
0: The despicable evil joy of the abandoned. Those who seek the darkness to sip the juice of forbidden fruit. Surely, Miss Daisy, you shun such pleasure as that.
2: Oh, yes. That is how
0: A vast difference, that, from the divine happiness of the blessed. Those of clean hands and pure heart. You do understand me, don't you?
2: Oh, yes, sir. Yes, Mr. Sleuth.
0: I devoutly hope so, Miss Daisy. Nowadays, there are so very few young women like yourself who do understand. In fact, I all but despaired ever of finding one.
2: Oh, I'm sure it's nice of you to say so, Mr. Sleuth.
0: It is a people who do err in their hearts, and they have not known my ways. Unto them I swore in my wrath that they should not enter unto my rest. True words, Miss Daisy. True.
2: Yes, sir. Now, I must be putting things away downstairs, Mr. Sleuth.
0: Of course, Miss Daisy. And I must rest. Believe me, it has been a revelation to meet you.
2: Oh, thank you, sir.
0: I'm sure we shall have much to discuss.
1: It's a queer one, all right, Mother.
2: But such a gentleman, isn't he?

0: At that moment, Ellen had been determined to pour out her terrible knowledge, but the moment was fleeting, and Ellen's resolve fled with it. She told herself that perhaps the past few days had been nothing more than a tormenting play of imagination. There would be a coroner's inquest tomorrow into the Avenger's last murder. Joe would take her. With Joe, they would admit her, and there perhaps she would hear evidence to disprove all her fears, to assure her that there was no earthly harm in Daisy's being so near the lodger. This was her gravest concern now, for on the next morning, Mr. Sleuth made it a point to see the girl more than once, and fearfully Ellen saw that Daisy welcomed the visits, that her eyes shined whenever the lodger's name was mentioned. That afternoon, she heard once more the voices of her stepdaughter and the lodger coming to her through the kitchen door. She hesitated before entering, tense, apprehensive.
1: Oh, do believe, Mr. Sleuth, I've never known a gentleman with such funny ideas. Oh, Mother. Mother, you should hear what Mr. Sleuth was just saying.
2: Relax, Daisy. You would excuse yourself.
1: He thinks people, and especially girls, should spend all their time praying.
3: I sought to explain to her, Mrs. Bunting, that all women are placed on this earth filled with wickedness.
2: I'm not so sure of that, Mr. Sleuth.
3: And they therefore must cleanse from themselves that evil which they possess. They must struggle constantly to find the paths of righteousness.
1: Mr. Sleuth, you mean a girl's not to enjoy life at all, not have any fun?
3: Frivolity, my child, is the harbinger of destruction. It is the devil's breeding ground, and all his implements are there. Temptation, pleasure, wine.
1: Why, there's nothing I like better than a glass of wine. And
3: you
1: not...
3: drink?
2: She didn't know what you were saying, Mr. Sleuth. Just a child. She never tasted wine. Daisy, you'd
3: frivolity,
2: better go
3: my
2: now.
3: My child, is the devil's breeding ground. Mark this. Those who consort with temptation, with impropriety, with lascivious music and dancing, those are the accursed.
1: Oh, but that's crazy. Well, however can you say that? There's nothing I like better than an evening of dancing.
3: You dance?
2: She's joking, Mr. Sleuth. That's what she's joking with you. Daisy's just a child. She's never been one for dancing. She's never even learned how to dance.
1: But I did learn, Mother, while I was away. And what's so wrong about it? What's the harm in just a nice dance?
3: She lieth in wait as for a prey, and increaseth the transgressors among men.
1: I don't know what you mean. I'm sure I never heard such nonsense.
3: You call Holy Scripture nonsense? So what I prayed against has come to pass. You are beyond salvation.
1: That's not so. I'm a good girl, I am. I won't have you saying that.
2: Daisy, go into the front room.
3: It's quite all right, Mrs. Bunting. I must be going upstairs anyway. I'm used to being misunderstood, you know. People never realize that my efforts are for the greater good of humanity. They don't know that I'm their benefactor.
2: Of course, sir.
3: And that power on high will direct my hand toward the expulsion of all evil. All the evil in the world.
2: Daisy, listen to me.
1: Yes?
2: Daisy, I've got to tell you about...
1: About what, Mother?
2: Nothing. I suppose nothing.
1: And then I'll go out for a while. I'll tell Joe I'd meet him.
2: Yes. Yes, I suppose it's really

0: But there was something. Though the words had not yet shaped themselves in her mind, there was a knowledge stark and terrifying. It was as if a grinning face were leaning toward her, whispering, and a hand at her back, thrusting her forward. Ellen ran up the steps. She had to know. And who but the lodger could tell her?
1: You are welcome, Mrs. Bunting. But I believe propriety dictates that you knock.
2: Mr. Sleuth.
1: Yes?
2: It's about Daisy, sir.
1: She is a great disappointment to me, madam. And I suppose to you. Yes. Yes, that must be it. You want me to help her seek salvation. You want me to kneel with her...
2: Oh, no! No, sir. It isn't that at all.
1: Well, then what is it, madam? Come, I was preparing myself for a walk. It's a fine dark day for a walk.
2: But surely you wouldn't go out now. It isn't fit for anyone to be out in that fog.
1: You must be jesting, Mrs. Bunting. From this window I saw Miss Daisy go into the street not 5 minutes ago. A very sweet-looking young girl, Miss Daisy. A pity she has estranged herself from innocence.
2: You don't know what you're saying, Mr. Sleuth.
1: Come to the window, Miss Bunting. Listen. How very quiet and still London is in the fog.

0: Not a sound.
1: Yes. It's very quiet today. Too quiet, I'm thinking. Quite natural-like.
0: And I, for one, have a delicate feeling for nature. So now, Mrs. Bunting, if you'll excuse me,
1: But aren't you afraid, Mr. Sleuth? Aren't you afraid of going outside?
0: Afraid? Afraid of what?
1: I was thinking of the police.
0: The police? But what is man? What is man's puny power and his strength when set against that of the highest power?
2: So Ellen had tried, and she had failed. But even then she had had her moment of triumph. Looking out of the window, she had seen Daisy, arm in arm with Joe Chandler, and smiling up into his face. She was relieved when the lodger left the house. She needed this time for thinking. And now she knew what she must do. In an hour or so, Daisy would be coming home with Joe, and then she would ask him to take her to the coroner's inquest. She must give the lodger that last benefit of doubt. And if that should fail, then she would tell Bunting, or go to the police. And in an hour, as she expected.
1: Oh.
3: It's me, Mrs. Bunting. I've come to see you about something. Mind if I come in?
1: Yes, come in, Joe. But where's Daisy?
3: That's what I've come to see you about, Mrs. Bunting. About Daisy. You see...
1: Where is she, Joe? What's happened?
3: Well, you see, we were walking, and Miss Daisy asked to be by herself for a while for the reason that...
1: No!
3: Now, don't take on, Mrs. Bunting. What? I don't think what I've got to say can take you by surprise. From the look or two you've been casting me lately.
1: Why, Joe, whatever are you talking about?
3: Well, like I say, Mrs. Bunting, it's your daughter. It's Daisy. I want her hand. I want to marry her. Mr. Bunting now said if it's all right with you... It's all right with him.
1: Then Daisy's all right. Nothing's happened to my Daisy.
3: Well, of course she's all right. She told me she wanted to do some thinking about me, and she didn't want me around while she'd done it.
1: Oh.
3: I left her with her daddy just a minute ago at the corner pub.
1: Well, as far as I'm concerned, you have my blessing, Joe.
3: Oh, that's mighty fine, Mrs. Bunting.
1: And Joe... I want you to do something for me.
3: Of course I will. Just ask me, Mrs. Bunting.
1: Joe, I want to go to the coroner's inquest tomorrow.
3: Coroner? But why?
1: I've got a reason for wanting to go there. I want you to take me, Joe.
3: Well, I guess I could. Why, sure. Of course I'll take you, Mrs. Bunting. I'd be proud to take my future ma any place she says.

0: So the last frantic search for disproving evidence had begun. And the next day, with the knowledge that Bunting was left in the house to look after Daisy, Ellen boarded the underground train with Joe Chandler. During the last few days, all her perceptions had become sharpened by suspense and fear. She realized now, as she looked into the stolid but bewildered face of Joe, how she herself would have regarded any woman who wanted to attend such an inquiry from a simple, morbid feeling of curiosity. And yet, seated in the coroner's court, that was just what she was about to do herself. Ellen, seated near the rear of the room, listened to each of the witnesses, and from them she found none of the hope she had come for. For none of them had seen the Avenger or knew what he looked like. But then...
1: Miss Lizzie Cole may step forward. Right here, Miss Cole. Thank you. Now, we quite understand, Miss Cole, that you think you saw the individual who has perpetrated these terrible crimes. Let us begin at the beginning. What sort of hat was this man wearing?
2: It was just a black hat.
1: A black hat, thank you. And the coat. Were you able to see what sort of coat he was wearing?
2: He hadn't no coat. I remember that very particular. He's a queer one, I said. As it was so chilly, everybody is...

0: man wears some sort of coat this weather.
1: But the statement you gave to the newspaper reporters says that the Avenger, according to you, was wearing a coat. A big, heavy coat.
0: Oh, I never said so. I was made to say that by the young man from the newspaper. Just put in what he liked in his paper, he did. Not what I said at all.
1: And you assert that he looked at you, is that correct?
0: Frightened me half to death, he did.
1: If you could really see his countenance, for we know that the night was dark and foggy, will you please tell me what he was like?
0: Dark. He was dark.
2: So it went with Miss Lizzie Cole. Most positively, most confidently, the witness declared the man she had seen hurrying by in the darkness was tall. No, he was short. He was thin. No, he was a stoutish young man. And as to whether he was carrying anything or not, Miss Cole absolutely refused to commit herself. The next witness was a Mr. Cannot. This elderly gentleman was certain that he had not only seen the Avenger, but that he had talked to him. It was near Whitechapel, he testified, only a few minutes before
3: the murder, Mr. Coroner, when I saw him. He was quite a tall man, a very gaunt-looking.
1: I see. And this man you think was the...
3: The Avenger.
1: You're quite certain that you met him on the very night he committed the murder we are now investigating?
3: I do so declare, sir. And I might mention a thing about him to which you might attach importance. The man carried a bag, a rather light-colored leather handbag.
1: A handbag, you say?
3: Yes, sir. A small, narrow one, sir. It was such a bag as might contain a long-handled knife.
0: A knife!
1: Please, we must have quiet. Quiet. Now, Mr. Kennett, what made you suppose that this stranger could possibly be the Avenger?
3: Well, this man, as he approached me in the fog, stopped and turned to me. And there was a very wild, mad look on his face, sir, if I may say so.
1: And he spoke to you?
3: Well, as he emerged from the fog, he was talking aloud to himself. Then, as he saw me, he said, "This night, my friend, a night fit for the commission of dark and salutary deeds." Yes, sir, that's exactly what he said, sir.
1: Is that all?
3: He had a rather high, hesitating voice. An educated man, I would judge, but quite mad, as I told you, sir.
1: What do you mean by that?
3: Well, as he passed by then, he continued speaking to himself aloud. Oh, believe me, sir, believe me, he was reciting scriptures from the Bible.
2: Scriptures from the Bible. Horrified, Helen half rose from her seat, only half hearing the confusion about her.
1: Scriptures from the Bible, you say?
3: Aye, sir.
1: And you ask the court to believe that? I would say, Mr. Cannot, that the man we are looking for would be, least of all, a religious man.
3: And that's where you're in error, Mr. Coroner. The religious note is the very key to the case. I'm convinced of that, sir.
1: Very interesting. And now, if you please, you may stand down, Mr. Kennard.
3: Just a moment, sir. Just a moment. You must understand, sir. The man you're looking for must be a religious maniac. That is the only possible explanation.
1: And you must understand, sir, time is going on. I have an important witness to call, a medical witness. Now, if you...
3: But certainly you're not...
1: You may stand down, Mr. Kennard.
2: The court was dismissing the very truth. Ellen knew that. She could no longer keep silent. Her hand shot forth and she screamed.
0: I...

verge of speaking, she had fainted. And then when Ellen was revived a few minutes later, she said nothing. Her brain was in too great a turmoil, her nerves too shocked. Like one in a dream, she allowed herself to be led by Joe Chandler from the courtroom. Joe took his leave to go on duty. And as Ellen Bunting's train pulled away from the station, a new torture came to her. Forming in her mind was the awareness that if Sleuth were the murderer, she was equally responsible for his crimes. She had been giving him protection. If anything should happen to Daisy, she would be equally guilty. Fully as guilty as the Avenger.

As Ellen neared her neighborhood, her dread was increased. With each moving footstep, with each heavier boom of thunder from the rainstorm that was almost here, the grip of terror grew tighter and tighter about her. She moved faster and faster, if only she were in time. The first light drops of rain sprinkled her brow as she turned into Marylebone Road. Then she saw Bunting walking toward her, sharply, like the dart of a knife blade. The one fact pierced her mind. Daisy was now alone with the lodger.

0: What is it?
1: Tell me, Bunting. Where is Daisy? Where is she? I say, where is Daisy? Where is she? I say, where?
0: At home, where I left her, Ellen. Where?
1: No, Bunting.
0: What is it, Ellen?
1: No.
0: What is it?
1: Listen to me. Try to understand. Sleuth is the Avenger.
0: What?

0: Daisy! Daisy!
1: Daisy! Where are you? I'll look in the kitchen, Martin. You try the sitting room. Daisy!
0: Daisy!
1: Where are you, Daisy?
0: Answer me, Daisy!
1: Try the bedroom.
0: I did. She's not there. She got downstairs.
1: Oh, then there's just his room.
2: I am ready, O Lord, ready to smite thine enemy. For man born of woman is born unto trouble, and I shall cleanse thy kingdom on earth. Yes, I shall show her thy wrath from heaven.
1: Go on, open the door.
2: Speak, Lord, I am ready. The power on high will direct the expulsion of evil.
1: The knife! He's got the knife!
0: Daisy!
2: Thy servant heareth. I behold Satan in lightning fell from heaven. In this woman I behold him, and lightning strike him dead.

0: Bunting. Bunting, is she all right?
1: Yes. Take her out, Ellen.
0: No, Bunting. You can't stop the fire. We must save ourselves. Come away, Daisy. He's dead, child. He's dead.
1: He's dead.

0: There, there, Daisy, there. Don't try to talk about it.
1: I'll tell you, Joe, it was queer, it was. As if the Lord himself struck the ass with lightning and spread the fires of hell to cleanse whatever the lodger had touched. To burn down the house and all that's in it.
2: Our house. Everything we own.
1: No. Not everything, Ellen. Daisy's safe. That's all that should matter to us. She's safe. Thank heaven. Vengeance is mine, saith the Lord.

death by act of God. Thus the final entry in Scotland Yard's record of the famous Avenger case. Yes, the day which brought an end to Mrs. Bunting's lodger brought also an end to the knife slayings which had terrorized London. But curiously enough, there were those at Scotland Yard who were never quite sure that the charred remains of a man they removed from the ashes of the Bunting home were indeed those of the Avenger, any more than Mrs. Bella Clowns, who novelized the case, was ever quite convinced. And there are those who will tell you that the real Avenger, a tall man, clad in an Inverness cape, a man almost exactly like Mr. Sleuth, left England and came to America to live in a town near your town. He would be quite old now, but it may be true. Yes, perhaps, as it is written in Holy Scripture, he did fly upon the wings of the wind to walk as a stranger in many strange places. He knoweth now that the dead are there. Hast found me, O mine enemy? Beautiful words those, don't you think? Beautiful words.

0: This is Robert Montgomery, without the Inverness cape. And I want to thank Jeanette Nolan, who played Ellen, and Peggy Weber, who was Daisy, for their splendid performances in tonight's play. Next week, we have chosen a story whose elements are natural counterparts of suspense. I guess you could call it a love story. One kind of a love story. For indeed, there is a man and there is a woman who fall in love and they marry. It is probably only a mischance of fortune that the man has no material means and the woman comes from a family of substantial wealth. And the dire chain reaction of events, which are then set in motion against the bride's family, are undoubtedly matters of mere coincidence, I imagine. Yes, you could call it a love story. We'll leave it to your own good judgment after you hear Beyond Reason by Devery Freeman, next week's study in suspense.
1: Mr. Montgomery may currently be seen in the Universal International production Ride the Pink Horse. The Lodger was adapted for suspense by Robert Tullman and directed by William N. Robeson. Lud Gluskin is our musical director and conductor, and Lucian Morawek composes the original scores. 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

0: 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This evening's shows were entitled Eve and Lodger. These shows originally aired back on the evenings of January 24th and February 14th, 1948, respectively. Tune in again next Thursday evening, same time, same place, for another set of spine-tingling, white-knuckle, edge-of-your-seat thrillers here on Audio Theater. This is Keith saying, thanks for listening. Till then, have a great one.
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0: Good evening, this is Sarah. Welcome to Audio Theater for Saturday, April 18th, 2026. 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This evening's titles are They Who Sleep, Case of Charles Foster, Death Comes to Adolf Hitler, and No One on the Line. These shows originally aired back on the evenings of June 12th, 19th, and 26th, and July 3, 1947, respectively. This evening's show is presented in memory of Robert Weekland. Now, The Mysterious Traveler takes us on another journey into the realm of the strange and terrifying, momentarily. Enjoy this evening's presentation.
1: A Mysterious Traveler.

0: this is the mysterious traveler, inviting you to join me on another journey into the realm of the strange and the terrifying. I hope you enjoy the trip, that it will thrill you a little and chill you a little. So settle back, get a good grip on your nerves, and be comfortable, if you can. Where are we going? Why are we going to visit a man who could change the soul of a human being from one body into another, in a story I call They Who Sleep. My story begins late one foggy night in a dingy little room in the slum section of a great city. The occupant of the room, a small man, white-haired, his cheeks hollow from hunger, has just admitted a visitor whom he does not know and whom he is trying to send away. An expensively dressed young woman with a heavy veil hiding her face.
1: But, my child, it cannot be me to whom you wish to speak. You have made some mistake.
2: I haven't made any mistake. I've been hunting for you for days. I spent a good deal of money tracing you here.
1: But I do not understand. Why should you wish to find me, Alexander Thomas, a penniless old man
2: who... You did not always use the name Alexander Thomas. Once you called yourself Chadwin the Great, hypnotist beyond compare.
1: Chadwin the Great?
2: Yes.
1: I once used that name. But Chadwin the Great no longer exists.

0: from the newspapers. Where did you get it?
1: It says that you, Chadwin the Great, once performed the experiment of exchanging two men's souls. By the use of secret drugs and your great powers of hypnotism, you transferred one man's soul into another man's body.
0: You cannot believe all the newspapers say.
1: But you did this before witnesses. And one of the two men died. You went to prison for 5 years for manslaughter.
0: Why do you come here to remind an old man of his tragedies? Go, please, leave me alone.
1: No, Chadwin. For years I've kept this clipping, for years. Never knowing what impulse made me tear it out and save it. Until last week I found it again. And then I knew.
0: You speak not like a woman, but like a soul possessed by devils.
1: Perhaps I am. So you can transfer souls from one body to another?
0: No, no, I cannot.
1: How much would you charge to do it again?
0: Do not ask that of me. I am old. I have been in prison.
1: How much, Chadwin? Could you put my soul into another's body for $10,000?
0: $10,000?
1: Yes. Then you could live like a man again, not like a starving animal in this hovel.
0: Once before I tampered with the eternal laws, I paid the penalty. And so did one of those I experimented upon.
1: But which one, Chadwin?
0: The weaker one. He died. The other, the strong soul in its new body, lived.
1: Ah, then I am ready. When can you do it? Tomorrow night?
0: But, my child, why should you risk your life for that which cannot be, which was not meant to be?
1: Look, Chadwin, I shall raise my veil. Would you call me beautiful? Even pretty? No. I'm ugly.
0: You are not ugly. Your face is strong. But if it were not twisted by bitterness...
1: Enough of talking. How can you know what it means to a woman to be ugly? To lose the man you love to a woman you hate? Because you are plain. And she is so beautiful. Chadwin, will you do as I ask?
0: To help you change with one who is beautiful. To help you to be loved for just a little. My child... Perhaps it is not such a great wickedness to do that.
1: Then you'll do it?
0: But it is only for a little while. You must understand that. For 10 days, no more. Then the laws, which cannot be violated with impunity, require that your soul must return to your body.
1: It's enough. It's all I want, Chadwin.
0: Very well. I have here a small bottle. Here. Take it. Guard it carefully. When the moment comes, she, the other, must drink it in water.
1: Yes. It will be easy.
0: She will drift off to sleep. Then you. You must come to me. But not here. It would not be safe.
1: Never mind. I know the place. The safest in the world.
0: Very well. The exchange will be made, and I will see that she, in your body, slumbers dreamlessly. After 10 days, she will wake and be herself again, with no memory whatever of what has happened. And now, Miss...
1: Vaughn. Helen Vaughn.
0: Now, Miss Vaughn, who is this beautiful one with whom you would change places?
1: The girl who just married the man I love. My sister, Rose Vaughn.

0: Good morning, Bessie.
1: Good morning, Miss Helen.
0: Where's Miss Rose? She's gone downstairs yet?
1: Mrs. Tabor, you must learn to say now, Miss Helen.
0: Mrs. Tabor, then.
1: She's in her room, Miss Helen.
0: Is Mr. Tabor with her?
1: Yes, he is.
0: All right, Bessie, thank you.
2: Helen, is that you? We thought we heard your voice. Come on in. Leonard's just leaving for the office.
3: Good morning, Helen. How's the best sister-in-law I ever had?
0: Hello, Rose. Leonard.
2: Darling, what's the matter?
3: I know. Did you hear what time this young lady got in last night? It must have been quite a party.
2: Oh, Leonard, I hope you aren't keeping tabs on Helen.
3: No, but I did hear the clock strike 3 just as her door closed. Oh. Well, me for the office. First, a goodbye kiss. Oh, gosh. I sure picked myself a beautiful wife.
2: Oh, run along, you silly.
3: Bye, Helen. Got a sisterly kiss for me?
0: Leonard, don't put your arms around me, please.
3: Well, there's sisterly affection for you. You'd think she hated me.
0: Oh, run along, Leonard. They probably need you downtown to polish off a big deal.
3: Yeah, they probably do at that. Okay, I'm on the way. Bye, you two.
0: Bye.

0: darling. Well, Helen, you are in a mood this morning.
1: I just think you two carry this lovey-dovey business to a ridiculous extreme.
0: Helen, it's as if... Well, as if you dislike seeing Leonard kiss me.
1: You don't have to be constantly kissing him in front of other people, do you?
0: Helen, oh, my dear, I didn't realize.
1: Didn't realize what?
0: Didn't realize it. Oh, Helen, darling, believe me. Someday the man will come along who will mean just as much to you as Leonard does to me. You'll find him. I'll help you find him. Listen, I'll give some parties and invite a lot of you.
1: Go ahead, Rose. Let go of me. Don't go gushing over me, you idiot.
0: Helen, how can you be so cruel?
1: Oh, stop sniffling like that.
0: I'm sorry, Helen, but you're always so sharp when anybody tries to be nice to you.
1: And you... You're always so nice to everybody. So soft, so sweet. Oh, I'm sorry, Rose. I always forget how the least quarrel upsets you. Well, here. Drink this, Rose. There's a sedative in it. Something quite harmless. It'll soothe your nerves.
0: Oh, all right. Oh, nasty stuff.
1: Now lie down in your bed. That's it. Just a few moments now, and you'll be drifting off to slumberland, my beautiful sister.
0: Oh, it is quick, isn't it? You're drowsy already.
1: You do? Huh. And you must give in to the feeling, you hear? Don't fight it.
0: I feel so queer. As though I were on a boat. Little Rose.
1: Rose? Can you hear me?
0: Yes. Yes, Helen, I hear you. You seem such a long ways away. Such a long way.
1: Rose, you're to come to me when I call you. Do you hear?
0: Yes.
1: You're to sleep for a while. And when I call, no matter where I am, you're to come to me.
0: Yes, I'll come to you. I'll come to you.
1: She's asleep. Chadwin's drug is working. The rain! Come! Well, let it rain. Yes, let the skies open and drench the earth. Let the rain fall like a curtain. Like a cloak to hide the rebirth of Helen Vaughn.
2: Leaving her sister Rose in a slumber so deep, it was almost death-like, Helen Vaughn hurried to her room. There she wrote a note addressed to Rose and Leonard, explaining that she had decided suddenly to go off by herself on a trip to Mexico, and that they would probably not hear from her for some time. Then she put on her hat and coat and slipped out. All day she waited in a hotel. Then when night came, she picked up Chadwin the Great in a rented car and drove him through the storm into a spot well outside the city, where she turned into an ancient cemetery. There she brought the car to a stop before a low building of white marble over which ivy and moss had grown for many years. With a heavy key, she opened the massive padlock, and they entered, shutting the door behind them.
3: The air in this old mausoleum is dank odor of charnel house.
1: But where else could the living lie asleep, peaceful and undisturbed, as safely as here among the sleeping dead?
3: No, I will not go through with
1: you
3: it.
1: You already have your money. You cannot back out now.
3: Then in heaven's name, let us be finished quickly.
1: Quickly, yes. The storm should hide the car from the cemetery guards. But we must take no chances. Now, here's the flashlight I brought. I'll turn it on. Look there, Chadwin, at the tiers of compartments this tiny stone building holds. Each compartment with its iron door, each holding within it a coffin in which lies the dust of a Vaughn.
3: I see them, yes. 12 of them.
1: This one, here on the bottom, is empty. Meant someday to hold the body of Helen Vaughn. Tonight it shall receive her.
3: No, no, this is madness.
1: I'll open it. There. See that narrow, dark compartment? So small, so quiet, so restful, so safe from disturbance. In it for the next 10 days shall rest my body, holding the soul of my sister Rose.
3: No, no, there must be some other way.
1: None that is safe. While my body sleeps and I am absent from it, it must be where no one can find it. And here, no one ever will.
3: I do not like it.
1: Hold the light. I'll slide into it. It's quite roomy enough. The stone is chilly, but what matters that to one who is asleep? Going.
3: Rose Vaughan, hear me. Enter the body that awaits you here. Enter quickly and wait.
0: The cold, dark, tell me.
3: There is nothing to fear. Sleep, my child.
0: Yes, I see.

0: Quickly, Jadwin closed and latched the iron door of the compartment, slipped from the mausoleum, snapped the padlock on the huge door again, and was gone. At the same time, back in the big house in the city, the frantic Leonard paced the floor, waiting for some change in the condition of his wife, Rose, who all day had been in a strange stupor from which nothing could arouse her.
1: Doesn't she look better?
2: Yes, I think she does.
1: She's waking up.
2: Rose, darling, don't be frightened.
3: Why, Leonard.
2: Yes, of course it's me. Who did you think it was going to be?
3: I don't know. I was startled. I guess I must have been dreaming.
2: Rose, what's happened to you? Why, your voice sounds just like Helen's.
3: Really, Leonard? That's odd.
1: Perhaps I'm catching a cold.
2: No. Now you sound like yourself again. But for a moment, I'd have sworn it was Helen speaking. Oh, I guess I've been so worried, I'm just imagining things.
1: Oh, Leonard, hold me close. Close, darling, close.
2: Always, Rose. Always.
1: Always. Yes, always. She'll never have you back. Never.
2: What are you saying, Rose?
1: I was just thinking of how much I love you. So much that I'll never let anything take you away from me. Never.
0: In the days that followed, Leonard found his beautiful wife, Rose, is strangely changed.
2: You've been different somehow these last 10 days. In fact, ever since Helen went away so unexpectedly.
1: Have I, Leonard? How?
2: Well, you've been gayer, more headstrong, too. It's almost as if you'd acquired a whole new character.
1: Well, perhaps I have. And how do you like this new wife of yours?
2: Well, I do, and I...
1: Don't?
2: Oh, please, I don't mean it. It's just that... Well, I was so in love with the old Rose, it's a little hard to get used to the new. And all these bills that you're running up. Why, that's not like the Rose you used to be.
1: Oh, Leonard, I do hope you're not too mad at me because...
2: Well, what is it this time? Another fur coat?
1: Worse than that. We're going to give a party.
2: Another? Why, that's 3 in 10 days. Rose, I forbid it.
1: You can't, Leonard, because I've invited everybody already.
2: Rose, it's so unlike you. Why, you act more like Helen than like yourself these days.
1: Never mind, darling. You'll get used to the change in me. In time.
0: Ignoring her husband's displeasure, Rose, or should I say, Helen, went ahead with her plans for a party that night. And when early in the evening, a small, gray-haired man presented himself at the door and asked for her, he sent word by Bessie that she would not see him.
4: I'm sorry, Mr. Tedwin. Mrs. Tabor says she cannot see you. She says she does not know anyone named Chadwin.
5: But she does. 10 days ago I was here. I gave you an envelope for her. It had a key in it. Oh, surely you remember.
4: Yes, but just the same, she says she doesn't know you. Now, please go. I'll have to call an officer.
5: Did you tell her what I said? This was the 10th day?
4: Yes, and she said she had no idea what you were talking about.
5: All right. I'm going. I'll do what I can by myself.
0: And while the gay party went on, miles away in the old cemetery, Chadwin the Great worked frantically with a hammer and chisel to force the padlock on the door of the mausoleum in which, unknown to the world, a sleeping girl lay hidden.
5: Look, come to get it open. Won't let me into our house. Won't even talk to me. Won't let me warn her. She won't. What is that? Dog's coming this way.
6: There he is. Somebody trying to break into the wrong mausoleum.
5: The guards. I must run for it.
6: Look out, he's getting away.
7: Hey, you brave brother. You're somebody.
5: They missed me. Got to get back to town. I must warn her. She's got to know. thank heaven this time you heeded my message.
1: I won't have you coming around to my house this way, do you hear? You must never come here again.
5: But you do not understand. The 10 days is up tonight, now. Your time is over.
1: Are you trying to scare me, Chadwin? To get more money from me?
5: Money? No, I am just trying to tell you. It was understood 10 days only. More is not allowed.
1: You fool! Do you think I ever intended to give up Rosa's body once I had it? In that narrow crypt in the tightly locked mausoleum, my body has long since died from lack of air. And Rose has died with it. But I remain alive.
5: So, that is what you planned. I should have guessed. But it is not so. Your body is not dead. It is in a sleep so deep that it scarcely breathes. Needs no food, no water. But sometime tonight, the drug will wear off, and your sister Rose will claim her body again, while you, Helen Vaughn, will wake to find yourself locked within a burial crypt.
1: No. No, it's not true.
5: It is true. And you will not be asleep. You will be awake, needing air, and there will be no air.
1: You're just trying to frighten me.
5: Tonight I tried to open the tomb to save you. I was driven away by guards with dogs.
1: But what can I do?
5: Only if we can reach the tomb in time to open it can you be saved.
1: And we must go now. I'll get the key. And we must hurry. Hurry!
5: There's the mausoleum, Miss Vaughn. Pray heaven the guards are not waiting.
1: They won't be. We fooled them by leaving the car outside and walking up this back path. Now hurry, Chip.
5: What is it, Miss Vaughn?
1: I don't know. For a moment, I felt so dizzy.
5: It's Rose, trying to return to her body. We cannot waste an instant.
1: Hold me up. Something is pulling at me, tugging at me.
7: Darling, where are you?
5: She's speaking through her own lips.
1: No. No, not yet. Go back, you hear me, Rose? Go back.
5: Here's the mausoleum. The key. Give me the key.
1: Here it is. Quickly. She's pushing at me so hard.
7: No. Oh, darling, help me. Everything is so dark. Where are you?
1: Go back. Go back, I say. Chadwin, have you got the lock out yet?
5: It won't unlock.
1: It must.
5: They put a new padlock on. Oh, dear heaven, they've changed the lock.
1: Darling,
7: help
1: no. Me. No. It's getting dark. Dark.
5: It's hopeless. We cannot enter.
3: Darling, where are you?
1: No. We can't both be in the same body. Go back.
3: Darling, I'm frightened.
1: Don't help me out.
3: Help me.
1: Go back where you were.
3: Help me.
1: Wait, Rose, wait.
3: Help me. Darling. Darling.
7: No. No, don't. You mustn't.
5: The guards. They're coming back.
3: Where am I? What happened to me?
8: Come on, it's Faraday!
5: Sleep, child. Sleep a little longer. And wake without memories.
3: Sleep.
5: Yes. Sleep. For her, I can do nothing now. And the guards, they must not catch me. They must not.
8: There he is. We've got him this time. Holy cat. It's a girl.
9: Mrs. Taylor, asleep on the steps of her own family mausoleum.
10: Say, we got to get her out of here. Help me lift her out.
9: Hey, wait. Did you hear something then? Like somebody calling a long ways off? Listen.
11: Help me. Help me. I can't breathe. Someone help me. I'm
9: here. Do you hear anything?
10: Nah, I can't hear anything. It's the wind. Come on, we got to phone Miss Tabor's husband. She may be sick. Come on now, no time to lose.

0: Rose, do you remember anything about a man named Chadwin?
1: Chadwin? No, I don't, Leonard.
0: Well, Bessie says he called several times last week to see you. The last time was the night of the party. You're sure you don't remember him?
1: No, Leonard. I'm sorry,
0: all right,
1: but...
0: All right, darling. I just thought maybe you might have begun to remember some of the things that, happened during those 10 days when you, well, weren't yourself.
1: It's so strange. As if my mind had been asleep the whole time. Is there something about Chadwin in the paper?
0: He committed suicide last night.
1: Oh.
0: His body was found near the old family mausoleum. He left a mysterious note saying he was paying for some transgression.
1: How strange.
0: I wondered if he could have given us any clue as to how you came to leave the party so suddenly that night and drive to the cemetery. Oh, but it's all over now and not worth worrying about.
1: I'd remember if I could, but when I try, I become suddenly frightened and feel as if I were locked in some dark, tiny space where I can't breathe.
0: All right, now, darling, all right. Let's forget the whole thing. Now, let's see what came in the morning mail. Maybe there's a letter from Helen. You know, it's high time we were hearing from her. She's really not acting much like a sister being off the lawn without even writing her letter to know where she is.
2: This is the mysterious traveler again. I'm afraid Leonard and Rose are going to have to wait a long time for a letter from Helen. In fact, I'll be very much surprised if they ever get one. I suppose it'll never occur to them to look in the old mausoleum. In fact, since they both feel a distinct aversion to going near it, it may never be opened again. But I don't suppose that'll make much difference to Helen. Now, if you were wishing you could step into somebody else's shoes, maybe what happened to Helen will make you change your mind. No, I knew a man once who... He stole somebody else's body. Only to discover when it was too late that he... Oh, you're getting off here? Well, perhaps we'll meet again soon. I take this same train every week at this same time.
3: Just heard Chapter 55 of The Mysterious Traveler, a series of dramas of the strange and terrifying. In tonight's story, They Who Sleep, Philip Clark played Chadwin, Gertrude Warner played Helen, and Helen Clare played Rose. The Mysterious Traveler is written by Bob Arthur and David Cogan. Original music is played by Henry Silverne, and the entire production is under the direction of Jock McGregor.

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0: Another tale of the mysterious traveler. The Mysterious Traveler is presented by WOR Mutual from the WOR studios in New York. 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

0: This is the mysterious traveler, inviting you to join me on another journey into the realm of the strange and the terrifying. I hope you will enjoy the trip, that it will thrill you a little and chill you a little. So settle back, get a good grip on your nerves, and be comfortable, if you can. Where are we going? Are we going to join Charles Foster as he takes an excursion into crime? I call the story The Case of Charles Foster. Late one evening several years ago, when I was practicing medicine in a large eastern city, I visited Charles Foster, a friend and patient of mine. I took with me Flush, a cocker spaniel he had entrusted to me.
1: Hello, Doctor. Glad you were able to come. I see you brought Flush. Hello, Flush, old boy.
2: He's missed you, Charles.
1: I've missed him too, Doctor. Been quite lonesome without him these past few months. Ah, down, boy. It's a good dog.
2: How do you feel, Charles?
1: Oh, I'm all right, Doctor. You needn't worry about me.
2: I'm glad to hear that.
1: I suppose you've been quite puzzled about everything that's happened these past months.
2: Frankly, Charles, I have. Even now, I find it difficult to believe that you could...
1: Doctor, I'm going to tell you something that I've never told anyone. I thought I'd go to the grave with my secret, but... You know, you've always been friends, and I'd like you to know the truth.
2: As you wish, Charles.
1: It's strange how little people know of one another. For 10 years, Agatha and I were married, and to the outside world, we were a happily married couple, but... In the privacy of our home, I found life with Agatha a nightmare.
2: I never would have guessed that.
1: For 10 years, I stood her sharp tongue and constant nagging. I might have gone on taking it the rest of my life. Fate hadn't decreed otherwise. It was 3 years ago on a beautiful spring evening that fate stepped in to change the entire course of my life.
3: Is that you, Charles?
1: Yes, Agatha.
3: Did you remember to buy me some more of my cough medicine?
1: Yes, here it is. Supper ready?
3: Some men would be more interested in their wives' health than their own suppers.
1: I'm sorry, Agatha, but you really don't look sick to me.
3: That's because you don't care. I'm not well, and you know it. I work myself to death day in and day out keeping this house clean. And little thanks do I get for it.
1: I've told you before, Agatha, if the house is too much for you, hire a maid.
3: And how exactly can we afford a maid on your miserable bookkeeper's salary?
1: Well, if you can't manage it out of my salary, there's always the $50,000 your father left you.
3: That money is mine, and I'm not spending a single cent of it. It's up to you to provide a maid.
1: All right, Agatha, please. Let's not quarrel. Oh, hello, Flush. How are you, old boy?
3: No, you care more about that dog than you do me.
1: You know that isn't true.
3: It is. Sometimes I think the only reason you come home is because of that dirty old dog.
1: Quiet,
3: get away from me. All he does is eat and put his filthy paws on my furniture. I want you to get rid of that dog, Charles.
1: Get rid of him?
3: Yes. Buy some poison at the drugstore and dispose of him.
1: You can't stand to see me have anything that makes me happy, can you? Well, I'm not getting rid of him.
3: Charles, this is my house, not yours. And I don't want him here.
1: Come on, Flush.
3: Don't think that by walking away that ends the matter, Charles Foster. You'd better get rid of that dog, do you hear?
1: Glad to get out of the house, eh, old boy? So am I. It's a beautiful evening, isn't it? Come on, boy, we're going to take a long walk. You want to turn around and go home now, Flush? No, neither do I.
4: Pardon me, but aren't you Charles?
1: Julia. Julia Sanders.
4: Charles, I thought it was you.
1: Oh, let me look at you. Oh, Julia, you haven't changed a bit. You're as lovely as... How long has it been since we last saw each other?
4: 10 years, almost 11.
1: Has it really been that long? Julia... Have you ever forgiven me for what happened?
4: Well, of course, Charles.
1: I was so insanely in love with you, Julia, that I couldn't bear to have other men look at you. You know that I didn't mean...
4: I know, Charles.
1: I've thought of that night constantly. It's been like a nightmare ever since.
4: Please, Charles, it's all past and forgotten now.
1: You were perfectly justified in breaking our engagement. After what I'd done, there was nothing else you could do.
4: I understand you married Agatha Winthrop a year after I'd gone abroad.
1: Yes, Julia. After you left for Europe, people kept telling me what a wonderful wife Agatha would make me. I allowed myself to be convinced and married her.
4: Well, I'm sure everything turned out for the best.
1: Oh, but it didn't, Julia. Almost from the beginning, our marriage was a failure. For these past 5 years, Agatha and I have merely been living together under the same roof.
4: Well, I'm sorry, Charles, that it didn't turn out well.
1: Nothing turned out well, Junior, after I lost you. I hope things have been better with you these past 11 years.
4: Oh, I can't complain. I spent a number of years in Paris studying art and working at dress designing. Oh. I only came back a few months ago.
1: You've never married?
4: No. I'm working now for Morgan's department store as their art director.
1: Oh, really? Well, my office is only a few blocks from there. Look, Junior, why don't we have lunch together tomorrow? There are so many things I'd like to know.
4: Well, I'd like to, Charles, but I think it would be much better that we don't.
1: Oh, now, surely, Julia, there's no harm in two old friends having lunch together, is there?
4: No, I suppose not.
1: I won't take no for an answer. Do you know where Drake's restaurant is?
4: Yes.
1: Will 1 o'clock tomorrow be all right?
4: Yes, that's my usual lunch hour.
1: Good, then it's a date. Strange, isn't it, Doctor? The way after 11 years, Julia and I bumped into each other. If we hadn't, what followed would never have happened.
2: It's such small things as an accidental meeting that often change the course of one's life.
1: Yes, I know that now, but I didn't then. I met Junior for lunch the next day, and soon we were having lunch together every day.
2: Mm.
1: And for the first time in years, life began to mean something. Merely seeing Julia for 1 hour a day made life worth living.
2: I understand, sir.
1: We'd have lunch together, and then we'd go for a walk in the park. I sensed at the time that Julia, too, was lonely and in the need of friendship. The summer passed swiftly and happily. I should have realized that things couldn't go on that way, but I didn't.
2: You mean you fell in love with Julia?
1: Fell in love with her? I don't think I'd ever really stopped loving her. I became aware of how much I really cared for her one warm autumn day as we were walking through the park together. Julia?
4: Yes, Charles?
1: What about going to the theater with me tonight?
4: Oh, I wish you hadn't asked me, Charles.
1: Why?
4: Because it means we can't go on seeing each other anymore.
1: But why shouldn't we go on seeing each other?
4: Because you aren't satisfied any longer just to see me at lunch. And it isn't right for us to go out together at night.
1: But surely there's no harm in our going to the theater together.
4: You're married, Charles. That's reason enough.
1: All right, Julia. Forget I ever asked you. But at least we can go on having lunch together, can't we?
4: No, Charles.
1: Oh, but...
4: Can't you see? Things can never be the way they were. We've become dependent upon each other, and we have no right to be. We can't go on seeing each other any longer. It isn't fair to Agatha.
1: But you know that Agatha and I mean nothing to each other. We haven't for years.
4: Nevertheless, she's your wife.
1: Julia, you know I love you. I've always loved you, and I can't do without you.
4: Charles, you're just making it difficult for both of us.
1: Julia, you do love me, don't you?
4: Yes. But can't you see, it's no use. I remember Agatha only too well. She'd never give you a divorce.
1: I know she won't. I've asked her a dozen times in the past 5 years, but she said she'll never give me one.
4: I want to part now, Charles. Right here.
1: Must we?
4: Yes. Goodbye, Charles.
1: My life seemed to end that day, Doctor, with our parting. I went through the motions of living, but nothing seemed to matter any longer.
2: I can well understand that.
1: Months went by. Every day after work, I stayed in town, unable to face an evening at home with Agatha. When I did arrive home late at night, she'd be waiting for me.
5: Is that you, Charles?
1: Yes, Agatha. Sorry if I woke you.
5: No lot you care. Coming in night after night at all hours, leaving me alone in this big house. Oh, don't think I don't know what you're up to. I know you're kind, Charles Foster.
1: You better go to sleep, Agatha.
5: A fine chance I have to sleep with you putting on the bathroom light. You know I can't sleep when that light's on.
1: Take me a minute to brush my teeth, then I'll turn off the light.
6: Agatha.
5: Well, what is it now?
6: What's this bottle of prussic acid doing in the medicine chest? That's a deadly poison.
5: I know that. I got it from Mrs. Smedley, the druggist's wife. She used it to get rid of an old cat they had. When I told her about Flush, she said it was a thing...
6: What's that about Flush?
5: I said Mrs. Smedley gave me that bottle of prussic acid so I could get rid of Flush. I'm going to put him out of his misery tomorrow.
7: You'll do no such thing, do you hear? If you so much as lay a hand on Flush, I'll kill you. I'll kill you, do you understand?
5: Yes. Yes, Charles.
7: You get rid of that poison tomorrow. Let's have no more talk of putting Flush out of his misery.
1: I lay awake for hours, Doctor, unable to fall asleep. Julia's breaking off with me and my wife's refusal to give me a divorce. And the prussic acid she meant to poison Flush with had left me all worked up. Then Agatha began coughing. That cough she'd cultivated for years to give people the impression that she was an invalid. Well, after she'd coughed her usual 5 minutes or so, she got out of bed and started for the bathroom where she kept her cough medicine.
8: Oh, back that chair.
7: Why don't you turn on the light so you can see where you're going?
8: I can see perfectly well where I'm going. Besides, on your salary, we can't afford to waste electricity.
1: I knew there wasn't any use in saying anything more. For years, Agatha had gotten up every night and groped her way to the medicine chest where her cough medicine was. Nothing could make her change her habits. I lay in bed listening as she opened the medicine chest and fumbled in the corner where she always kept the bottle. As I heard her groping for her medicine, I suddenly thought of the bottle that was standing next to it. The bottle of prussic acid. Without thinking, it came to mind. If only she'd take the prussic acid instead of the cough medicine. If she did, I would be free. Free of her constant nagging and whining. Free to see Julia. Then I knew it was useless to hope for such a mistake to happen. Agatha's cough medicine always stood in the same corner of the medicine chest. Even in the dark, she'd never take the bottle of prussic acid. And it came to me. What if the bottles were to be switched? What if the following night the prussic acid were placed in the customary spot of the cough medicine? Suddenly it was all very clear to me what I was going to do. Agatha?
5: Well?
1: Agatha, I've been thinking over what you said about Flush.
5: What?
1: I suppose you're right. Flush should be disposed of.
5: He certainly should. He's old and he's smelly. It'll be a blessing for him to be put out of his misery.
1: Yes. Of course. I'm sorry I shouted at you before, Agatha, but, well, I see now that you're right.
5: Hmm. When are you going to do it?
1: Oh, we'll wait until Saturday.
5: And none too soon, either.
1: You're sure the prussic acid won't make him suffer?
5: Nonsense. Of course it won't. Mrs. Smedley said nothing worked faster than prussic acid.
1: Oh, you told her what it was for. That's fine. Very well, Agatha. Just leave everything to me. The next night, Doctor, after Agatha was in bed, I quietly stole into the bathroom and opened the medicine chest. I compared the bottle of cough medicine with that of the prussic acid. They were both small bottles, almost identical in size. I removed the cough medicine from where it stood in the corner of the chest and replaced it with the poison. Then I went to bed and waited impatiently for Agatha to start coughing.

0: Can I get you a glass of water or something, Edison?
1: Water won't do any good. What I need is my cough medicine. Oh, that's that chair.
0: Why don't you turn on the light?
1: Because I can see perfectly in the dark. Besides, someone's got to economize on the electricity in this house.
0: I lay there in the darkness, listening to her grumble as she opened the door of the medicine chest. The blood pounded in my ears as I heard her fumbling for the bottle. Would she feel a slight difference in the bottle when she picked it up? Scarcely able to breathe, I waited. Listen. And she fell to the floor. I quickly got out of bed, turned on the lights, and went into the bathroom. She was lying on the floor, quite dead. There was an agonized look on her face. I returned the bottle of cough medicine to its proper place, and then I phoned the police.
2: Now, you say, Mr. Foster, that your wife was in the habit of going every night to the medicine chest for a few drops of her cough medicine.
0: Yes, that's right.
2: And she never turned on the lights when she went to the medicine chest?
0: Oh, no, sir.
2: Wasn't that a bit unusual?
0: Well, I always used to tell her to turn on the lights, but she said it was a waste of electricity.
2: I see. And you say your wife... It was her who placed the bottle of prussic acid in the medicine chest next to her cough medicine, eh?
0: Yes, sir. I'd never touched the bottle of prussic acid. You see, it was my wife who procured it, and she...
2: Yes, yes, Mr. Smedley, the druggist, has testified that his wife gave it to your wife. Mr. Foster, are you familiar with the contents of your wife's will dated 10 years ago?
0: Yes, I am.
2: Then you know, of course, that your wife left her entire estate to the Home for the Aged.
0: Home for the Aged? Oh, yes, yes. I fought to keep my face expressionless, to prevent him from learning that I hadn't known. All the years we'd been married, Agatha had given me to understand that all her money would go to me. Now I knew that she'd been lying. Her will had been made out in favor of the Home for the Aged for years. I began to feel angry at the way she'd cheated me. But a moment later, I was grateful that she had.
2: Frankly, Mr. Foster, your wife's death occurred under very suspicious circumstances, to say the least. For years, she'd gone to the medicine chest every night without mishap. And yet, on the second night that there was a bottle of prussic acid in the chest, she met her death. Were it not for the fact that your wife had left her entire estate to the Home for the Aged, I might be inclined to go further with this investigation. As it is, I'll instruct the coroner's jury to bring in a verdict of death through accident. That's all, Mr. Foster.
0: I walked out of the district attorney's office a free man. A few days later, I moved out of the house which had been Agatha's and took up quarters elsewhere. 6 long and uneventful months passed. I made no effort to contact Julia for fear that the police might still have their suspicions, and then I could stand it no longer. I called on her.
3: Charles, when I was told you were waiting to see me, I could hardly believe it. I'm so glad to see you again.
4: Thank you, Julia. It's good to see you again, too.
3: Charles, you don't look well at all.
4: These past few months have been something of a strain, Junior, but I'm all right now.
3: I was tempted so many times to get in touch with you. Then I thought perhaps you didn't want to see anyone.
4: Well, I did want to see you, Julia, but I was afraid it wouldn't look right.
3: I understand, Charles.
4: Now, let's not say anything more of the past. Only the present and the future. Junior, do you think we might try to pick up where we left off last autumn?
3: We can try, Charles.

0: Julia and I, Doctor, began to see each other night after night. Life for me became exciting and wonderful the way it had been 11 years ago before Julia and I had broken our engagement.
1: Didn't you ever stop to think of what you'd done?
0: You mean Agatha?
1: Yes.
0: No, Doctor. They say that a murderer is ever haunted by his crime. But that isn't true. At least it wasn't in my case. To me, Agatha was part of another life in the dim past. I rarely thought of the past, only the present and the future. Now, if I had any fears at all, it was the fear that something would spoil the happiness that Julia and I had found together. But nothing did. And a few months later, we were married, with you as my best man.
1: Yes, I remember.
0: And my second marriage was everything that my first hadn't been. For the first time in my life, I knew what true happiness meant. Julia and I were poor, but that didn't matter, for we had each other. The months swiftly passed. And as our first anniversary approached, it was hard to believe that we'd been married almost a year.
2: Charles, before you leave for work, will you sign a check for me?
0: Well, who's it for, dear?
2: Never you mind, Mr. Foster. You just leave a signed check. I'll fill in the amount and the party it's meant for.
0: Mrs. Foster, you're acting very mysterious.
2: Well, a wife has a right to act mysterious once a year.
0: Darling, I suspect you're going to use this check to buy me an anniversary present. Well, whatever you get me, please don't make it neckties.
2: Well, I'll have you know I have very good taste in neckties.
0: I know you do, dear, but I have to wear them.
2: You're an ungrateful wretch. Very well, I won't get you tie.
0: Good, then I'll sign the check for you. And please bear in mind that you can't make this check out for more than $312.50. That's all we have in the bank.
2: Oh, I'll leave you at least the 50 cents.
0: You'd better leave a good deal more. We won't be going up to Lake Ellis.
2: Charles, are we going up to Lake Ellis?
0: Oh, see, it slipped out. And I meant it as an anniversary surprise.
2: Oh, Charles, that's wonderful. When are we going?
0: This Friday afternoon. I've rented a cabin and a small motorboat on Lake Ellis for the weekend.
2: Oh, darling, what an exciting surprise. Charles, you're sure it won't be too expensive?
0: Why, nothing can be too expensive for our first anniversary.
2: Oh, darling, I've never been so happy.

0: This looks like a nice place to fish. Let's see, where'd I put that bait?
1: Here it is, dear.
0: Thanks, darling. Here's a nice, fat, dimpled worm. Well, if you can't stand to see me bait him, just turn the other way. That's it. It'll only take me a minute.
1: Charles, look.
0: That's where I get this.
1: There's smoke coming out of the engine hatch.
0: What's that? Yes, you're right.
1: It's on fire. There are flames shooting out.
0: Fire extinguishers at the other end of the boat.
1: Charles, you'd never make it. You'd be burned.
0: Yes, you're right. Besides, even the extinguisher wouldn't do much good now. The fire's too big.
1: What are we going to do? Oh, the heat. It's becoming unbearable.
0: There's only one thing we can do, Julia. Let's go over the side.
1: We're almost in the center of the lake. I can't swim.
0: But I can, dear. I'll manage to keep us above water somehow.
1: Well, all right, darling. I'll do whatever you say.
0: We'll come through this, Julia. Now, don't be afraid. Now, I'll slip over the side of the boat first, and you follow.
1: All right.
0: Now, hurry, Julia. Let yourself down into the water. I'll keep you afloat.
1: Yes, Charles.
0: That's it. Now, let go of the side of the boat. I have you.
1: Yes, Charles.
0: Now, don't be afraid, darling. You see, it's no trouble keeping you above water. Now, just relax, dear, while I swim with you a bit. We've got to get a good distance from the boat. It may explode.
1: Yes, Charles. Is there any boats around?
0: No, but someone's bound to see the fire and come to our rescue. Until they do, we must have courage.

0: You're tired, aren't you, Charles?
1: No. No, don't worry, dear. I can keep us afloat for a long time yet.
0: Oh, why doesn't someone come to our rescue?
1: They will. Someone must surely have seen that boat burning.
0: Charles, we've been in the water so long.
1: Oh, it just seems long, darling. Can't be more than 10 minutes.
0: 10 minutes? You feel small, like... Charles!
1: I've got you, Charlie. Just for a moment, you slipped away from me.
0: Oh, darling, it's no use. I'm just a millstone around your neck.
1: What are you saying?
0: Why should we both drown? Charles, save yourself.
1: Save myself?
0: Yes. I want you to let go of me.
1: Let go of you? No. No, never.
0: Yes, you must. You're too tired to keep me.
1: No. No, darling. Either we're both saved or we're both drowned.
0: No. I won't have you throw your life away. Let go of me.
1: Julia, stop trying to break loose. Julia, darling, don't. I can't live without you. Julia, stop struggling. Julia! Help! Help, my wife! My wife!
2: Yeah, we saw it all. Hey, Mike, he's passed out. Get him before he goes under.
3: I got him. Hey, help me get him aboard, Skipper.
2: All right. Any sign of his wife?
3: She's gone, Skipper.
2: Yeah, too bad. Well, if it's the last thing I do, I aim to see justice done to this fella. She never had a chance. Did you see him shove her under? It was murder, that's what it was.

0: Now, Mr. Foster, both of the men who rescued you claim that as they approached you and your late wife in their boat, they saw you struggling with her. You admit this?
1: Yes. Yes, but I tell you, I was trying to save her, not drown her.
0: Oh, you were trying to save her. But both the witnesses testified they saw you push her head under.
1: Oh, they're wrong. I wasn't pushing her under. I was trying to bring her to the surface. You must believe me.
0: Oh, Mr. Foster. You maintain that you were rescuing your wife, not drowning her.
1: Yes.
0: Is it true, Mr. Foster, that you were engaged to your wife 11 years ago and that she broke the engagement?
1: Yes, that's true.
0: Would you mind telling the jury why she broke the engagement?
1: We had a misunderstanding.
0: A misunderstanding? Do you call shooting the woman you're engaged to just a misunderstanding?
1: No, no. You must let me explain. It's true that 11 years ago I did shoot Julia, but I've been drinking. I didn't know what
0: Mr.
1: I was doing.
0: Mr. Foster, you do admit shooting and wounding her.
1: Yes, yes.
0: Have you ever seen this before?
1: Why, yes. That's the insurance policy I took out for Julia and myself.
0: Exactly. And when was this policy taken out?
1: Well, about a month ago.
0: June 15th, to be exact. And what's the value of this policy, Mr. Foster?
1: Well, if either my wife or myself died, it provided $10,000 for the survivor.
0: Yes, Mr. Foster. If either you or your wife died a natural death, it provided $10,000 to the survivor. But there's also a double indemnity clause in this policy, isn't there?
1: Yes, but I...
0: One that provides you with $20,000 if your wife died an accidental death, such as drowning.
1: That's true, but I swear I didn't drown my wife. I tell you, I was trying to save her. Save her, not drown her. You must believe me. You must...
2: That, Doctor, is exactly the way everything happened. Strange, isn't it? The way justice works itself out. I committed murder and escaped punishment. Now I'm paying with my life for the death of the one person I really loved.
3: It's time to go, Foster.
2: All right, Warden. Goodbye, Doctor. And take good care of Flush, will you?
4: Of course, Charles. Goodbye.
2: All right, Warden. I'm ready.

0: This is the mysterious traveler again. Did you enjoy our little trip?
1: Too bad about Charles Foster, wasn't it? As he was strapped into the electric chair, there was an ironic smile on his lips. For he was being executed for something he had not done. But as Charles himself said, justice has a strange way of working itself out. I knew another man once who thought it would be a simple thing to dispose of his wife. Unfortunately, he...
0: Oh, you're getting off here?
1: I'm sorry. But perhaps we'll meet again soon. I take this same train every week at this time.
2: You have just heard Chapter 64 of The Mysterious Traveler, a series of dramas of the strange and the terrifying. In tonight's story, The Case of Charles Foster, Humphrey Davis played Charles Foster, Nancy Sheridan played Julia, and Joan Shea played Agatha. The Mysterious Traveler is written by Bob Author and David Cogan, and original music is played by Henry Silverne. The entire production is under the direction of Jock McGregor. Listen next week to a tale titled
1: Blood Money,
2: another tale of the mysterious traveler. The Mysterious Traveler is presented by WOR Mutual from the WOR studios in New York. 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
1: This is the Mysterious Traveler, inviting you to join me on another journey into the realm of the strange and the terrifying. I hope you will enjoy the trip, and it will thrill you a little and chill you a little. So settle back, get a good grip on your nerves, and be comfortable, if you can. For tonight, we're going on the strangest journey we've taken yet. We're going down into the dark and fearsome depths of the sea to watch fate settle her account with the archenemy of mankind in a story I call Death Comes for Adolf Hitler. My story begins in the radio room of the American destroyer Spindrift on patrol duty somewhere in the Atlantic. It is late at night. Chief radio man Mike Williams, headphones over his ears, is checking on the dozens of messages whispering through the ether. Beside Mike, his relief man, Joe Norman, is sitting back with his feet up, working a crossword puzzle and mournfully humming to him.

0: Joe, cut it.
1: Huh? What is it, Mike?
0: Cut it, Joe, cut it. I'm getting something. You can just barely hear it.
1: Something hurt, Joe?
0: Shh, wait. I'm getting it stronger now. There, it's clearer. Holy cow.
1: Yeah, what is it?
0: It's a German sub on the bottom and calling for help.
1: Ain't that something? Shall I notify the skipper?
0: No, nothing we can do. Must be hundreds of miles away. Get a pencil, though, and put on those headphones. We'll take down the message, whatever it is.
1: Okay, I got a pencil here. Is that the phone? Is that a... Are you kidding me? I can't hear a thing.
0: Of course I'm not kidding. I tell you, I had it just now, then it faded out. Wait a minute. It's coming back in again.
2: Hello? Hello? This is Oberleutnant Reiner, the Landesee Port Wolf. Listen to me. Anybody who may be picking up this message, please listen to me. There's nothing anybody can do to help us, but please listen anyway. Makes it easier if I can talk, easier to face what is coming. Because we are doomed. We know it. Only yesterday afternoon, as we were cruising on the surface, recharging our batteries, we thought our mission was as good as accomplished. I was up on the conning tower with Captain Metz. Metz was our passenger. Our very special passenger who called himself Herr Schmidt. Of course, that was not his name, and we all know who he was.
3: A beautiful day, Herr Captain. Particularly gratifying after our long submersion.
4: Yes, Your Excellency. Pardon me, Herr Schmidt. But we could take no chances on surfacing until we were safely past the area of Allied patrols.
3: Of course not, Captain Metz. You must not take the slightest risk, as long as I am aboard.
4: I am aware of that. Do not worry. You will reach your destination safely. I estimate that tomorrow midnight we will take our contact with the South American coast. And our journey will be over.
3: Good. Understand, Herr Captain? No word of this trip must ever be breached to the world, or yourself, or any other member of your crew.
4: It is understood. You may rest assured. My crew is well trained.
3: The world must not know or guess that back in the fatherland it is a devil who rules. We have lost, but I shall yet win.
4: It would be disloyal of me to believe anything else, Herr Schmidt.
3: In South America, he will make my plan. The world will think me dead, suicide, on the day Germany falls. But instead, I will be safely hidden, so I can direct our rebirth.
4: Quite so.
3: Our enemies will yet feel the might of my vengeance. I will return to lead my people to victory, however long it may take.
4: Of course, Herr Schmidt.
5: Lifeboat, 3 points off the starboard bow. Lifeboat, 3 points to starboard.
2: Pitching and tossing on the waves ahead of us was a lifeboat. It was crowded with gaunt-faced, bearded men who watched us pull alongside with hostile eyes. A dozen yards from them, Captain Metz ordered the engine stop. And then as our passenger looked on, his cloak pulled up to conceal his face, Captain Metz questioned the men in the lifeboat.
3: You're in the lifeboat. Who is in charge?
6: I am, bless your eyes.
3: What is your name? What ship? What cargo did you carry? What port were you cleared for?
6: Captain Peter Jensen of the Milton. Now at your service. We were a relief ship carrying food and medical supplies to Greece when one of your murdering undersea dogs torpedoed us.
3: That is all, Captain Jensen. You may pull away now. The nearest land is 300 miles due west of you.
6: I will pull away. Pull, men. Let's get...

0: orders that sent our comrades to the bottom.
1: I fear you have been recognized, Herr Schmidt.
2: Stop them! Turn your guns on them! Destroy their boat, Herr Commandant! No one must live to report having seen me!
1: Very well, Herr Schmidt. Four guns, prepare to fire!
3: Four guns, ready to fire!
1: Give them two rounds! Four guns, fire!
3: Four guns, fire!
0: You filthy murdering dog! So you're going to murder us too? You there on the bridge, listen to me! Every one of us will be waiting for you when your time comes! All of us, the you hounds and jackals and murderers, we'll be waiting for you, every one of us! We'll be waiting for you, and someday we'll get you! Remember that! Someday we'll get you! Ha!
1: Gone? Yes, we have finished them. There will be no eyewitnesses to tell of seeing you aboard a submarine in these waters, Herr Schmidt.
4: That's good. Well, never know that I have left Germany. But never guess the whole future, the fatherland. What does that sound?
1: Bomber. Patrol bombers coming this way.
2: Get below at once. We are going to submerge.
1: What is our depth now, my lad?
4: 75 feet, sir.
1: Good. Then we should...
2: The pump! They're coming closer!
1: No, they have lost us. They are bombing at random now. Yes, they are safe now. Depth, my lad.
4: 90 feet, sir.
1: 90 is good enough. Level her.
5: Level her, sir.
1: We will take course 180 and... Level her, I said. We are still making a 5-degree dive.
4: The leveling planes do not respond, sir.
2: We are damaged. The bombs have damaged us.
1: Impossible. Not one of those bombs was close enough to break an egg. Muller, our depth.
4: 100 feet, sir.
1: Lieutenant Ryder, order half speed ahead.
6: Half speed ahead?
1: The ship to hand operation of the diving plane.
5: Hand operation of the diving plane, sir.
1: Now level her.
5: Level her, sir.
1: Well, what's the matter?
4: Captain, the operating wheel...
2: It's
4: your turn.
2: It's
6: your turn.
2: The
6: diving
2: plates
6: must be jammed.
2: They do not move. Not at all.
4: Captain, miss. I demand that you
2: rise
4: to the surface. Something is wrong.
1: It might be. I am captain of this vessel, and I am giving the order. Very well. Our leveling planes are jammed. We will surface and clear them. Miller, step.
4: 120 feet.
6: Stop, Edgar.
1: Load the forward ballast tanks.
6: Load the forward ballast tanks, sir.
1: Now our bow is coming up. They are leveling off, sir. Hold on, there she is.
6: Hold on, there she is, sir.
1: Muller.
4: Yeah, Muller.
1: How fast are we going up?
4: We are not rising at all, sir.
1: Not rising?
4: None.
1: With the motors off, we must be.
4: We should be. But we are still descending at about 20 feet a minute, Captain.
2: Captain, I demand to know what's wrong. I order you, take me to the surface.
1: I am just as interested in reaching the surface as you are, Herr Schmidt. Blow the main ballast tank until we start to rise.
6: Blow the main ballast tank until we start to rise.

0: post. The proof that is the tenant big feeding loud. Already lost his passenger, raved and ranted at Captain Metz, screeching about his safety until Metz ordered him to escape and under pain of being dragged there. We continued with our efforts to raise the submarine to the surface until abruptly Seaman Muller cried a warning.
1: Captain Metz, there are destroyers aboard.
2: Destroyers?
1: Two of them. I just picked them up on the phone. They seem to be circling us.
2: That is the motor. Stop all pumps. Destroyer, eh? Lightman.

0: Anna.
1: Yes, sir?
0: What depth does the chart show?
1: Depth? 50 fathoms with gravel bottom, sir. But there's a fault in the ocean bed just east of our position. A crevice, 1,000 feet deep, sir.
0: We are safely beyond that. Miller, our depth?
2: 200 feet, sir.
0: Our rate of descent?
2: 10 feet a minute, sir.
1: But our main tanks are empty, sir. We should be going up, not down.
0: Nevertheless, we are going down. And as long as we are, we will bottom and lie quiet until the destroyers leave. Then we will surface for repairs. Miller?
2: Yes.
0: What are the destroyers doing?
2: They seem to be still circling, sir. Perhaps they are trying to pick us up when they detect us.
0: We must see that they fail. Our depth?
2: 220 feet, sir. It's almost as if...
0: As if what?
2: Nothing, sir.
0: Go on. As if what?
2: Excuse me, sir. I was going to say as if something was pulling us down.
0: Ah, but you thought better of saying it.
2: Yeah.
0: See that you continue to think better of such remarks. Same applies to everyone on board. Lieutenant Reiner.
1: Yes, sir?
0: We will bottom in exactly 7 minutes. Prepare to make an inspection of the ship when we do.

0: Well, Lieutenant Reiner?
1: I have finished the inspection, sir.
0: And your report?
1: Everything is in perfect order, sir. There are no leaks. The batteries are fully charged. All motors in working order. All pumps operating.
0: Then, obviously, there's no reason why, when we choose to surface, we should not do so.
1: No, sir.
0: Muller, what about the bloodhounds who are trying to sniff us out on the surface? Those destroyers.
2: I have heard no propeller sound for 20 minutes, sir.
0: Then we will surface. Load the auxiliary tank.
3: Load the auxiliary tank, sir.

0: oil main and auxiliary tanks are empty, sir.
1: All tanks empty. Captain, your pardon. Do you hear? They have blown all our tanks and we have no prison at all.
2: I am well aware of it, Lieutenant Reiner. You take me for an imbecile?
1: No, sir. Of course not, sir. It is thought that it is impossible, sir.
3: Since it is so, it must be possible. Obviously, we are stuck in a mud bottom.
1: But the bottom here is gravel, sir. The chart says so.
3: The chart is wrong. I see it as mud. Do you hear?
1: Yes, sir. Mud, sir.
3: And so we shall have to use our motors to pull ourselves free. Signal full speed ahead.
1: Yes, sir.
2: Full speed ahead.
1: They are not moving, sir.
3: Now what is it?
1: Why have the fools cut the motors? Excuse me, sir. Engine room reporting.
2: Yes. What is it?
3: Well, what have the idiots to say for themselves?
2: They say the propeller is fouled.
3: Fouled? How could it be fouled? It is impossible for it to have become fouled on this bottom.
2: Yes, sir. They say it is not entirely fouled. It will turn, but only very slowly.
3: As if what?
2: Well, sir, they say it turns as if something were holding it, trying to keep it from revolving.
3: The fools. When we get back to our base, I shall court-martial every man aboard. Perhaps the propeller is tangled with some seaweed. That is all. In that case, we may be able to avert some sweep.
1: Full speed astern.
2: Full speed astern.
3: Well, now what?
2: Your pardon. The engine room reports the propeller is still fouled, sir. It behaves as it did before. It turns, but as if something is holding it back.
3: And to think that I, Hans Ludwig von Metz, thought I had the finest submarine crew in the world. A brainless pack of idiots who become stuck in the mud on the bottom and they go to pieces like old women. Now listen to me, all of you. The next man who shows...
4: Captain Metz.
3: Ah, Herr Schmidt. I trust you have not been lying. Everything is quite under control.
4: In my cabin, I've been hearing sounds from outside the submarine.
3: Sounds? What kind of sounds?
4: Scratching sounds, tappings on the metal. It sounded as if someone is trying to get into the submarine.
3: My dear Herr Schmidt, you had nothing except the noises made perhaps by pebbles being swept against our sides by the current. That is all.
4: But I tell you, it sounds like hands rapping and tapping, scraping at the hull, trying to get in. Why are we staying down here in the bottom? Serve it at once, you hear me? I order you, serve it at once.
3: That, Your Excellencies, what I am about to do. Now, all respect, may I suggest that you return to your cabin. Your presence here may impede our efforts.
4: Very well, Captain. But see that you take me to the surface at once.
3: Have no fear. Lieutenant Reiner, perhaps you will assist Herr Schmidt to his cabin.
2: Yes, sir. Certainly. If I may open the door for your excellence.
4: Captain Metz.
3: Well, what is it?
2: Captain, we hear them too. Sounds. Sounds coming from outside our hull.
3: I hear no sounds.
5: Captain, I can hear them now. Quite plainly, on my detector phone. It's not possible to identify them, but they sound as if many people were climbing up our sides and...
3: There. Perhaps that will bring you to your senses. Listen to me, all of you. Temporarily, we are stuck in the mud. The current is sweeping debris or pebbles against us. You are all acting like children who think they see a ghost in a graveyard. In an hour, we shall be on the surface. You have my word for it. To get free from the mud, I shall fill the bow tanks, then blow them and fill the stern tanks. We shall seesaw ourselves loose. Do you all understand my scheme?
5: Captain,
3: very good. Flood the forward ballast tanks.
6: Flood the forward ballast tanks, sir.

0: Captain. Captain Metz.
1: Yes, Lieutenant Rainer.
2: The main pumps are again operating, sir. The failure was caused by Hans Jäger.
1: Jäger?
2: How? He went crazy, committed suicide by grabbing the poles of the main switch. The short circuit electrocuted him, blew out the fuses.
1: Nah, Jäger was always a fool. How the others reacted to his death?
2: Very badly, sir. They are very nervous.
1: Nervous, are they?
2: Yes, sir. That scraping and scratching outside our hull has affected them, sir. It has stopped for now, but the crew says that it's just because they are planning something else.
1: They? Who do you mean by they?
2: The crew says, sir, that there are hundreds of men in the water outside trying to get in at us. Dead men, sir.
1: Lieutenant Rainer, do you wish me to place you under arrest?
2: No, sir. I'm just trying to explain the state of the mind of the crew, sir. In spite of all our efforts, they are still on the bottom and the men are getting very jumpy, sir.
1: I shall have to teach them a lesson they will not forget. They are taking their cue from our illustrious passenger, of course. If he had not come out here with his ranting and raving... Never mind that. He's quiet now. They gave him whiskey with a sedative in it.
2: Your pardon, Captain. If I may make a suggestion...
1: Well, what is it?
2: There is one thing they have not tried.
1: Huh?
2: They have to try it, sir. Discharge our torpedoes.
1: Discharge our torpedoes? A submarine without torpedoes, Lieutenant, is no more use than an airplane without wings.
2: But we must, sir. We have 10 torpedoes aboard. 25,000 pounds of dead weight. Get rid of that, and we have to rise. We have to.
1: I see you are beginning to share the hysteria of the crew. When we return to our base, I shall not fail to include that fact in my report. However, I accept your suggestion. Order the discharge of our torpedoes to begin at once.
2: Yes, sir. At once.
1: It's no use, we are going down.
3: Yeah.
2: What's going on here? What are your men mumbling about? Why did not discharge the rest of the torpedoes?
3: You know what is going on here, Herr Leutnant. We have fired 6 torpedoes to lighten ship, and what has happened? We are sinking deeper.
2: He is right.
3: Yes, we are going deeper. Our blades will not stand it. We shall be crushed, drowned like rats in a trap.
2: We are not going deeper. We have come to a stop already. Even if we should slide a little further, we still have a margin of safety of at least 100 feet. The very fact we have moved proves we are breaking free from the mud.
3: No, it is not true. We are not stuck in the mud. We are not.
2: Batman, no more of that.
3: No more of that. Why should I? Be quiet. We all know we are not in any mud. We all know our tanks are empty and we should have been on the surface long ago. We all know why our propellers will not turn and we all know why we cannot rise through.
2: Batman!
3: Because we are being held down. We are being held down by 1,000 dead men who are crawling all over us, scratching at our plates, trying to get in. They have come from all over the seven seas just to hold us down, just to see we do not get away. Listen to them. Listen. You can hear them now. Listen.
2: Ah, what nonsense. Far from coming to your senses. It's only our plates groaning under the pressure.
3: That is not true. You know better. We all know better. Who dragged us down here to the bottom? Whose hands are keeping our propellers from turning? Whose bodies jammed our diving planes? Whose weight is keeping us on the bottom? The dead.
2: Rossman, I order you to be quiet.
3: It is too late for orders. There is only one way we can escape. That is to give the ones outside the man they want. They want our passenger, the one who calls himself Herr Schmidt. We all know who he is, and so do they. And they have come to get him.
2: Rossman, you are under arrest.
3: Listen, listen, all of you. Let us get this Herr Schmidt with his funny mustache. Put him in a torpedo tube and send him out to the deck, outside. Let them have him. Then they will let us go free. It is our only hope.
1: Hartman.
3: Captain Metz.
1: I heard your interesting little speech just now. And this is my answer. Does anyone else want the same medicine to bring him to his senses? Then to your stations. Lieutenant Rainer, Continue to discharge our torpedoes.
0: That was 4 hours ago. We have discharged all our torpedoes, and we are still on the bottom. Every few minutes, we slip a little closer to the 1,000-foot chasm in the seabed. Very soon, inevitably, we will slip over the edge right into it. The whole submarine is filled with a great rustling and scratching, as though thousands of hands were clawing at it, tugging at it, pulling it toward that chasm. The crew truly believes that we are being slowly but surely dragged toward it by the dead. By the thousands of dead who have gathered outside, drawn here by the hatred for our passenger. A hatred which is so great even death cannot quench it. I don't know. Perhaps they are right. Certainly our passenger believes it himself. He's in the next cabin. Captain Metz has locked him in. Perhaps if I hold this microphone into which I'm speaking close to the bulkhead, you can hear him.
4: 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We are waiting.

0: This is the mysterious traveler again. Is that the true story of the death of the world's archenemy, Adolf Hitler? I do not know, so I cannot tell you. The man who told it to me, perhaps he was joking, you can say. You must make up your own mind. But it is interesting to think about, isn't it? Yes, very interesting. It reminds me of another strange story I heard recently. Oh, you're getting off at the next stop. I'm sorry. But perhaps we'll meet again soon. I take this same train every week at this time.
1: You have just heard Chapter 66 of The Mysterious Traveler, a series of dramas of the strange and terrifying. In tonight's story, death comes for Adolf Hitler, Tony Barrett played Lieutenant Reiner, Philip Clark played Captain Metz, and Lon Clark played Adolf Hitler. The Mysterious Traveler is written by Bob Arthur and David Cogan, and original music is played by Henry Silverne. The entire production is under the direction of Jock McGregor. Listen next week to a tale titled Murder Goes Free. Another tale of the mysterious traveler. The Mysterious Traveler is presented by WOR Mutual. 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

0: The Mysterious Traveler.
1: This is the Mysterious Traveler, inviting you to join me on another journey into the realm of the strange and the terrifying. I hope you will enjoy the trip, that it will thrill you a little and chill you a little. So settle back and get a good grip on your nerves, if you can. Where are we going? Why, today we're going to accompany Mr. Harvey Benson through a fateful 24 hours of his life in a story I call No One on the Line. Our visit with Harvey Benson begins on a Wednesday evening in summer. Harvey, a self-made businessman, is smoking a cigar and reading the paper, while his wife, Linda, reads a book. It's really quite a picture of peaceful domesticity.
2: Well, that's that. Nothing much in the paper tonight, dear.
3: Too bad your poker game tonight fell through, darling. I know how you look forward to Wednesday evening.
2: Oh, well, it doesn't matter. Good book you're reading?
3: Oh, yes. Yes, it's very exciting. It's a new murder mystery everybody's talking about.
2: I would have guessed it was rather dull from the way you've been looking at the same page for 10 minutes now.
3: Oh, was I? I must have been wool gathering.
2: Well, I guess I'll go... Oh, the phone. I'll get it, Linda.
3: No, sit still, Harvey. You're tired. I'll answer.
2: No, I insist, my dear. Hello. Hello. Hello. That's funny. No one on the line.
3: Well, how strange. Maybe the phone's out of order.
2: No, I heard the click as someone hung up when I answered. Oh, but it's not worth wondering about. It's getting late. What do you say we turn in?
1: And now we join Harvey again at breakfast the following morning. It's getting late, but Harvey lingers over his coffee as if he had the whole day ahead of him.
2: Good coffee, this. Pour me some more, will you, darling?
3: Of course, Harvey. But, shouldn't you be leaving for your office, dear?
2: Oh, there's plenty of time.
3: But it's almost 9:30.
2: You seem very anxious to get me to the office, Linda. You're not trying to get rid of me by any chance.
3: Oh, well, of course not. But you said you had an important appointment this morning,
2: oh,
3: and
2: yes,
3: I just
2: thought... Oh, yes, but the fellow will wait. Mighty good coffee, this.
3: Harvey.
2: Hmm?
3: Is there anything wrong?
2: Anything wrong?
3: Yes. You seemed a little odd the last day or two and this morning.
2: And what's the matter with me this morning?
3: Oh, I don't know that anything is, but you do seem a little strange.
2: Strange? In what way, Linda, my dear?
3: Oh, I'm sorry if I've said anything to annoy you, but... Oh, I'll answer it.
2: Still, Linda, I'll answer it.
3: But, Harvey, it's probably...
2: I said I'll answer it. Maybe a call I've been expecting.
3: All right, Harvey.
2: Hello? Hello? Hello? Strange, there's no one on the line. Same thing that happened last night.
3: Well, how peculiar. Oh, but that phone must be out of order.
2: Yes, I suppose so. Yet I could swear I heard someone hang up when I answered.
3: Oh, you must have been mistaken, darling.
2: I suppose so. You better give the company a ring, Linda.
3: Yes, I will, Harvey, right away.
2: Good, and now I do have to be going. See you tonight, darling.
1: So now we accompany Harvey Benson to his office. Because we're spending one complete day with him, remember? His office is large and luxurious, reflecting the success Harvey Benson has achieved in the world by hard work and constant vigilance. Once arrived there, Harvey plunges into his work. Until shortly before noon, the sound of the interoffice phone arouses him.
4: Excuse me, Mr. Benson.
2: Oh, yes, Miss Johnson?
4: Mr. Mungo is here to see you. Shall I send him in?
2: No, ask him to wait. I'd like to see you for a moment first, Miss Johnson.
4: Certainly, Mr. Benson. I'll be right in. Yes, Mr. Benson?
2: Sit down, please, Miss Johnson.
4: Yes, I've brought my book.
2: You won't need it. I just want to chat with you for a moment.
3: I don't understand, Mr. Benson.
2: I just want to talk to you, that's all. I don't believe you and I have ever talked before as person to person, have we?
3: No, sir, we haven't.
2: And you've been with me 7 years, isn't it?
3: 7 years next month.
2: 7 years, and we've never talked as equals. But then, I've never needed advice before. You've noticed that I never ask advice, I suppose.
3: Well, yes, I have, Mr. Benson.
2: Make your own decision and act upon it, is my motto. And yet, now I'm going to ask your advice as a woman, not as a secretary.
3: Well, I'll try to be helpful if I can.
2: Good. Now then, picture for yourself a woman who has always been very practical and, well, let's say rather cold. Suddenly this woman becomes dreamy and absent-minded. She stands for minutes at the window, looking at nothing. You speak to her. She doesn't hear you. What would you deduce from that?
3: Why, I'd say she was in love.
2: Excellent. Now, suppose this woman is married. Suppose on several occasions when her husband is in the room... You're following me, aren't you?
3: Oh, yes, sir.
2: Suppose on these occasions the phone rings and this married woman answers. And each time she tells the party calling he has a wrong number. What then?
3: Why, I suppose that could happen.
2: But now, Miss Johnson, suppose on several occasions the husband answers and the party at the other end hangs up without speaking.
3: Why, it sounds like someone trying to call the wife without her husband's knowing about it.
2: Exactly. I felt sure I couldn't be wrong. But it's helpful to have your opinion and back me up. Thank you very much, Miss Johnson.
3: Why not at all, Mr. Benson?
2: And now, please send in Mr. Mungo.
3: Yes, sir, right away. Mr. Benson will see you now.
5: Okay, sister. Good morning, Mr. Benson.
2: Come in, Mungo, and close the door.
5: Sure, Mr. Benson.
2: Sit down.
5: Yeah, sure.
2: You have the information for me?
5: Everything's right here in my report.
2: Good, let's have it.
5: I checked thoroughly on the four names you suggested.
2: And which one was she meeting?
5: I only witnessed one meeting, Mr. Benson. The other time she gave me the slip.
2: Then you don't know your business.
5: Well, what she did was go to Duke and Baker's department store, take a dress into one of the fitting rooms, and then leave by another door. I couldn't very well follow her there.
2: You should have managed it somehow. Never mind that. What did you learn?
5: I'll give you the general report first before mentioning names.
2: All right, do so, but don't dawdle about it.
5: Yes, Mr. Benson. As you'll see, I've called the four individuals you suggested parties A, B, C, and D.
2: Yes.
5: Now, party B, Mrs. Benson knew before her marriage, but I found no evidence they have ever communicated since.
2: Yes, go on.
5: Parties C and D she also knew before she became Mrs. Benson, and from time to time she's seen both of them since. But those meetings appear to have been accidental.
2: Maybe so. Get on with it.
5: But party A, the architect one, I traced him back to Atlanta. That's his hometown.
2: Yeah. She comes from Atlanta, too.
5: Yes, they went to high school together. Were sweet on each other for a year or two. He used to keep her picture in his room.
2: Oh, he did he?
5: Yeah. And since he reached New York 3 months ago, he's phoned her four or five times, according to the switchboard operator at his apartment house.
2: Yes, of course. I remember how excited she was when they met at the Jennings dance 2 months ago.
5: And 3 days ago, get this, when Mrs. Benson was downtown shopping, she dropped into Rass for lunch and she ran into him there.
2: No doubt it was a planned meeting.
5: It was very cleverly done. Then they sat for 2 hours talking and... Well, that meeting was no accident.
2: No, of course it wasn't. Donald Arkwright. Yes, I was sure of it.
5: Yes, sir. But if you want me to keep on following
2: him... No. It's time for more decisive steps.
5: I don't understand.
2: You're not supposed to. But if you knew me better, you'd know that the moment... My mind is made up. I act.
5: I see, Mr. Benson.
2: And I propose to act now. So send me your bill and forget the whole affair.
5: Very good, Mr. Benson. I'll forget the whole affair. I'm very good at that. Good day, Mr. Benson.
2: Goodbye.
6: Hello, Donald Arkwright speaking.
2: Oh, hello, Arkwright. This is Harvey Benson. You remember me, Linda's husband?
6: Yes, of course, Mr. Benson. How are you?
2: Fine, thanks. I'm calling because I need an architect.
6: Oh, and you wanted me
2: yes,
6: to...
2: Yes, I'm going to put up a summer place out on Long Island, and I wanted you to draw the plan.
6: Well, that's great, Mr. Benson. Now, what kind of site have you?
2: I'll do better than tell you. I'll show it to you. That is, if you're free to drive out with me this morning.
6: Well, I do have an appointment.
2: Cancel it. This will be well worth your while, I assure you.
6: Well, all right, I will, Mr. Benson.
2: Good. Then I'll pick you up in my car. Say about 45 minutes.
6: All right, that'll be fine. I'll be looking for you.
2: Good. I'll see you shortly, then. We'll have lunch on the way. Miss Johnson.
4: Yes, Mr. Benson?
2: I'm leaving for the day. Cancel any appointments I may have.
1: Now Harvey Benson leaves his office, and we follow him to the garage where he keeps his cars.
2: Well, Joe, you have my car ready?
7: I got it right here, Mr. Benson. But look, don't you want to take the new coupe?
2: No, I said I wanted the sedan.
7: Yeah, sure, but since that little accident Mrs. Benson had, the sedan ain't in too good a shape.
2: It'll do for today.
7: Yeah, but what I'm getting at is it ain't safe.
2: I'm not worried. You put in plenty of gas?
7: Yep. 5 gallons, Mr. Benson. Well, look now, don't take no chances with them brakes. They don't hold worth a cent.
2: I'm aware of that.
7: And that right-hand door, it sticks something terrible.
2: What of it? What do you care?
7: Oh, I just thought
2: I'd... Well, don't.
7: Golly, he's certainly in a hurry. With them brakes the way they are, he'll kill somebody if he ain't careful.
1: At 87th Street, Harvey Benson picks up his passenger, Donald Arkwright. And several hours later, they are far out in a lonely section of Long Island.
2: Just a quarter of a mile more, Arkwright. Up ahead on top of those cliffs. That's where my lots are.
7: I surely appreciate your asking me to prepare the plans, Mr. Benson.
2: Linda suggested you for the job. Said you were a first-rate architect.
7: Well, that's swell of her. I wasn't even sure she'd remember me.
2: Oh, she remembers you very well. I could see how happy she was to meet you at the Jennings party.
7: Yeah, I was tickled that she recognized me. After all, it's 6 years since we last met.
2: Well, why shouldn't she recognize you? After all, you were sweethearts, weren't you?
7: Well, I suppose you could have called us that. We did have some good times together. Riding, hiking, and dancing.
2: Well, it's plain she still thinks a lot of you. Now, there's the site. Right up ahead.
7: Oh, yeah. Smack on the edge of the cliff, huh? Well, you'll have a nice view all the way across the sound.
2: 80 feet sheer to the water. Not another house in miles. Look, you can see all the way down to the rocks from the bend in the road here.
7: Well, those waves sure are kicking up a fuss. A man wouldn't last long down there.
2: No. No, not long.
7: But you don't have to worry. I'll build you a house that'll never slide over the edge.
2: I'm sure you'll never give me any cause to worry. Well, here we are. Have to pull the car a bit off the road, though, to park.
7: Oh, pretty steep here.
2: Yes.
7: I'll have to put in a retaining wall. Terrace the ground, I guess.
2: There. I got her off the road. We'll leave her here, where we'll have room to turn around when we're ready to start back.
7: Sure hope you have good brakes. I'd hate to slide over onto those rocks down there.
2: I'd hate to myself. Oh, want to get out and block the wheels for me?
7: Oh, yes, of course. Yeah, door won't open. Seems to be stuck.
2: That's right. That door does open hard. Never mind. I'll get out on this side and block them.
7: Well, say, aren't you forgetting to set the brakes?
2: Not necessary.
7: But this slope is steep here.
2: I know what I'm doing.
7: But look, the car's moving already. It's starting to roll forward.
2: Yes, it is, isn't it? And it'll keep on rolling.
7: Mr. Benson? I can't stop your car. The brakes won't hold. Mr. Benson, it's gone over the cliff. It's gone over the cliff!
1: Harvey stands there, watching the car roll toward the edge, while his passenger struggles frantically to get out. It only has 10 feet to go, 5 feet, and then on the very edge, the wheels twist against a rock, and the car stops. Harvey runs down the slope and reaches the spot just as Donald Arkwright manages at last to scramble out.
8: Mr. Benson, you did that on purpose.
9: Yes, Arkwright, I did.
8: Tried to kill me.
9: Exactly. I tried to kill you.
8: But why? You must be crazy.
9: No, Arkwright. Only myself. If you knew me better, you'd know that no one tries to take anything away from me without suffering for it.
8: What are you talking about?
9: You know what I'm talking about. What's mine is mine. And everything that's mine, I keep.
8: You are crazy. I can see it.
9: Get away from me. Take your hands off of me.
8: No,
9: get right. You haven't a chance.
8: Yes. Let me go, I say.
9: You'll do nothing. In this world, a man has to be strong and ruthless to stay on top. And I'm both.
8: No, no, you're pushing me toward the edge. Let me go.
9: You're going over, do you hear? You're going over.
8: No, no.
1: For a moment, Harvey stands, glaring down at the white-capped waters that have received his victim. Then he turns to the car. A quick twist of the steering wheel, a push, and the car is gone. Then Harvey turns away, back to the road. He walks a mile, 2 miles, three, until he gets a lift from a driver who takes him to the nearest state police barracks, where State Police Sergeant Thomas hears his story.
10: Mr. Benson, you say you got out of the car to block the wheel, and the car started rolling forward?
2: Yes, Sergeant. Arkwright tried to open the door, but it stuck. The car was at the edge by the time he got it open. He jumped, but he was too late.
10: I see. All right, I have the details straight.
2: Oh, it was horrible, Sergeant. He was my friend. There was nothing I could do to help. Nothing.
10: Yes, I understand, Mr. Benson. You were quite alone at the time? No witnesses?
2: No, we were miles from the nearest house. Why do you ask?
10: Well, because there's a Boy Scout camp about a mile from there, Mr. Benson. I thought some of the boys might have been within sight.
2: Oh, no, no. There wasn't anyone in sight.
10: I see. Well, I guess that's all, Mr. Benson. It's just about dark now, so we probably won't recover the body before tomorrow. I'll notify you the minute we do so you can identify your friend.
1: And so, late in the evening, Harvey returns home to find Linda waiting for him anxiously.
3: Is that you, Harvey?
2: Yes, my dear, it is.
3: Well, I waited dinner as long as I could, and then I went ahead and ate. Shall I fix you something now?
2: No, thank you. I've eaten. Let's sit down, Linda. I'd like to talk to you.
3: Why, of course, Harvey.
2: Do you have the phone fixed?
3: The phone? Oh, no. I called the company, but they said there was nothing wrong with it.
2: I see. Well, they were quite right. I discovered that the trouble was from another source.
3: I don't think I understand you, Harvey.
9: Linda, my dear, do you consider me a fool?
3: What? Why, of course not.
2: Don't you suppose that I've known what was going on for some days now?
3: Just what do you mean, Harvey?
9: When a woman suddenly takes to mooning around the house, staring out the window, not answering when she's spoken to, the signs are unmistakable.
3: Are you speaking about me, Harvey?
9: And when that same woman gets several phone calls while her husband is in the room and each time tells the caller, "I'm afraid you have the wrong number. There's no one here by that name." It would be a very stupid husband indeed who failed to notice.
3: Yes. Yes, I suppose it would.
9: But the crowning touch was those calls when there was no one on the line. One several days ago, one last night, and now one this morning.
3: But, Harvey...
9: I answer, and there's no one on the line. But who's there when you answer? That's what I want to know, Linda. Well, what have you to say?
3: There isn't much I can say, Harvey.
9: Oh, then you admit it. Those calls were from someone I wasn't supposed to know about. Someone you're in love with.
3: Yes. Someone I'm in love with. Someone I've been trying to bring myself to tell you about.
9: Someone you've been meeting at Tawdry Rendezvous.
3: Nothing of the kind. We've met, yes. But they've been perfectly innocent meetings, lunch, and a walk in the park. Nothing worse than that.
9: You're a fool to expect me to believe that.
3: Yes, I suppose I am. And yet it's the truth.
9: Well, it doesn't matter. But may I inquire what your plans are?
3: I want a divorce, Harvey.
9: So that you can marry this unknown who telephones you and then hangs up when I answer.
3: Yes. And I'm sorry that ever happened. It was my fault. I suggested it. You see, I was afraid of you, Harvey.
9: Afraid? Of me? Of your loving husband?
3: I was. But I'm not anymore. I only want to be free of you. Free to marry the man I really love.
9: Very interesting, my dear. But slightly impractical.
6: Do you really think I'd let anyone take you away from me?
3: I'm afraid you have no choice.
6: Well, you're wrong. It's you who have no choice. You're penniless, Linda. You have no family, no money, no training. You have only me.
3: What are you trying to say?
11: I'm just leading up to a story I have to tell you, Linda. A very tragic story which occurred only this afternoon.
1: And so Harvey tells Linda the story of the afternoon's events. Well, not the true story, of course. But she guesses the truth as he speaks and recoils in horror when he is finished.
3: Oh, you've killed him. You deliberately murdered him.
6: Nonsense. It was a tragic accident. The police have already exonerated
3: you me. You killed him? Oh, no. No, I don't believe you. You're just trying to torture me.
11: You know me better than that. You know that what I have, I keep at any cost.
3: Then you did kill him. You're a murderer.
11: Don't be hysterical, my dear. I shall be forced to discipline you.
3: I'm going to the police. I'm going to tell them the truth.
6: Linda, come back here.
3: No, no, you can't stop
6: me. Linda, come back. Come back, I say.
1: Linda is gone before Harvey can get to the door. Harvey pauses, irresolute. Then he shrugs, turns back, sits down, lights a cigar.
11: Good cigar. I must remember to order another box. And so, Linda, you've rushed off to the police. In your heart of hearts, you hope that I'm lying. Your first move will be to rush to a telephone. You'll put a nickel and dial with trembling fingers. You'll hear the phone at the other end ring. And with beating heart, you'll wait. Hoping against hope that Donald Arkwright will answer. But he won't. And then you'll know I've told the truth. Then... Will you come back first? Or will you go on to the police? I rather think you'll go to the police. For you are excited just now. And you'll return with a detective or two. I shall have to explain to them. Tell them of your hysterical spell. Then you and I will be left alone. And in a day or two, I think we'll leave on a little trip. Yes, up to my hunting lodge, where we can be alone there. And we'll get to know each other well again. Very well. And in the future... the bell. So you're back already, Linda. I guessed wrong.
6: Just a moment, my dear. I'm coming.
1: Harvey crosses to the door, opens it, and recoils in surprise.
12: Good evening, Mr. Benson.
11: Well, if it isn't Sergeant Thomas. And I see my wife is with you.
12: Yes, we met in the lobby. She came back up with me. I'd like to come in.
11: Why, of course.
12: After you, Mrs. Benson. These other men will wait out here.
3: Thank you, Sergeant.
11: And now do sit down, Linda. And you too, Sergeant. Oh, cigar.
12: No, thanks. We might as well waste no time, Mr. Benson. We've recovered your friend's body.
11: Already? But surely you didn't come here to tell me that.
3: They know you killed him, Harvey. They know.
11: Please, Linda. You must forgive my wife, Sergeant. She's overwrought. I suppose she's been babbling some nonsense rather to you.
12: She told me a story. I don't think it's nonsense.
11: Of course it is. She's hysterical.
3: But there were witnesses, Harvey. There were witnesses.
11: What? That's absurd. There was no one within miles.
12: Except a camp of Boy Scouts. Four of them with a scoutmaster were lying in the grass half a mile away when you drove up. They were watching for birds with field glasses.
11: You're lying.
12: And with natural curiosity, they turned their glasses on you. They saw your struggle on the cliff.
11: No, no, you're lying.
12: They went to another police barrack to report, or I'd have been here sooner. Here are copies of the affidavits they signed.
11: Affidavits?
12: Yeah. Look them over.
11: Affidavits. Five of them. Yes, they seem to be in order. So there were witnesses.
8: I dare say their evidence is unshakable.
12: You haven't a chance, Benson. Well, those men outside are city detectives. Are you going to come quietly?
11: Yes. Why not? What else is there to do?
3: You're caught, Harvey, and I'm glad.
11: Yes, I'm caught.
13: But precious little good that'll do you, Linda, because
6: he's dead, do you hear? Donald Arkwright is dead.
3: Donald Arkwright?
6: Yes. You wonder how I knew it was he, don't you? Well, I hired a private detective.
3: Oh.
6: And he discovered that Arkwright had been phoning you, that you'd been slipping away to meet him. He managed to follow you to one of those innocent luncheons.
3: Oh, that luncheon? But that meeting was an accident.
6: A very clever accident, but not clever enough to save Arkwright, because he's dead, do you hear? And no matter what happens to me, I've beaten you.
3: You're insane. You always have been with your lust for power, and I never guessed it till now.
6: Fine words. But they won't change the fact that your beloved is dead and that I've taken him from you.
3: You killed Donald Arkwright because you thought I was in love with him. You've killed the wrong man.
6: No, I didn't. It was Arkwright. I know it.
3: Oh, no. Don Arkwright was just an old friend. The man I love is someone you've never met, whose name I see now you don't even know.
6: I don't believe you.
3: You've committed murder and you've been caught, and all for nothing.
6: No.
3: And that knowledge is worse to you than any punishment the law can inflict.
6: You're lying. It was Arkwright who phoned and hung up when I answered. I tell you it was. It couldn't have been anybody else.
8: No.
6: No.
12: Better answer it, Mrs. Benson.
13: No, I'll answer it. Hello? Hello?

this is the mysterious traveler again. Well, that was rather a hectic 24 hours for Harvey Benson, wasn't it? He shouldn't have been quite so sure of himself. It never pays. Those phone calls now. If you get any calls and find there's no one on the line, don't be quite as hasty as he was. You might get into a bad jam. I know someone else who didn't wait to make sure of his facts, and he... Oh, you're getting off here. I'm sorry, but I'm sure we'll meet again. I take this same train every week at this time.

0: You've just heard The Mysterious Traveler, a series of dramas of the strange and terrifying. In today's cast were Maurice Tarplin, Ted Osborne, Mary Jane Higby, Jack Manning, and James Van Dyke. Original music was played by Doc Whipple. The Mysterious Traveler is written and directed by Bob Arthur and David Kogan. 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
0: Another tale of the Mysterious Traveler. 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Russ Dunbar speaking. What could have been in the little black box that led intelligence men, Nazi agents, and Mike Waring, the Falcon, on a chase of mystery and intrigue over two continents? You'll learn the answer when you hear Death Comes in Boxes this Tuesday night's mystery on The Adventures of the Falcon. Tune in Tuesday for The Falcon. 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

0: You have just heard a thriller quad play from the old-time radio series, The Mysterious Traveler, here on Audio Theater. This evening's titles were They Who Sleep, Case of Charles Foster, Death Comes to Adolf Hitler, and No One on the Line. 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This evening's show was presented in memory of Robert Weekland. 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This is Sarah saying, thanks for listening. Till then, have a great one.
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0: Good evening, this is Ava. Welcome to Audio Theater for Monday, March 23rd, 2026. 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This evening's titles are The Ghost of San Juan Hill and The Secret Sharer. These shows originally aired back on the evenings of May 10th and 13th, 1976, respectively. E.G. 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

0: E.G. Marshall. We have men and we have women. Therefore, we have marriage. Of marriage, it is said, how many torments may lie in the small circle of a wedding ring. On the other hand, we hear of wedded bliss. Even the book is seemingly ambivalent on the subject. It is better to marry than to burn, and it is not good that man should live alone. What does it prove? The old proverb. If you're out to beat a dog, you can always find a stick.
1: You were always the most stupid man in town, Bobby.
2: Oh, now that's going a bit far.
1: Well, you could never do anything right.
2: Why aren't you being just a bit hard, Woody?
1: No, and it's the truth. You could never even do the simplest thing.
2: Now, Woody, you're losing your temper.
1: You take dying now. Anybody can do that, but not you.
2: Oh, you're being unfair.
1: Well, what's more simple than being dead? Nothing. It takes no ability, no training, no preparation. And yet you can't even do that. You have to come back to life.
0: Mystery drama, The Ghost of San Juan Hill, was written especially for the Mystery Theater by Sam Dan and stars Jack Grimes and Marion Haley. One prediction may be made with absolute certainty concerning any war, and that is, not all the boys who go marching off to it will come marching back from it. Some will come limping back, others will be carried back, and then there are those who will never come back at all. And the world shall go on. Getting down to specifics, the world is going on without Trooper Bobby Halstead, who charged up San Juan Hill with Lieutenant Colonel Teddy Roosevelt. But unlike Teddy, he never did reach the top. Well, could you expect a woman like Mariah, in the full flush of her radiant beauty, to remain a widow for the rest of her life? After all, she has cherished Bobby's memory for 3 long, lonely years, in her fashion.
3: Mariah, my dear, may I have this waltz?
4: Woody, oh, you mustn't dance with your bride-to-be the night before the wedding. Well, you shouldn't even see your bride-to-be the night before the wedding.
3: Oh, is that a fact?
4: I mean, we shouldn't be having this party. I mean, a thing like this, it just isn't done.
3: Oh, you mean it's against the rule?
4: Well,
3: folks like us don't have to follow the rule.
4: Why don't we?
3: Because the rules are made for average, ordinary, everyday people.
4: Uh-huh. Well, I always thought of myself as just folks.
3: Oh, you were never just folks, Mariah. Even when you married Bobby Halstead, you married beneath your station.
4: Oh, everyone thought I married above my station. Bobby's pa worked for the railroad.

0: Gentlemen, ladies and gentlemen, may I have your attention, please? Please, ladies and gentlemen. My friends, I have an announcement to make. I have here a telegram. I should like to read it. Quote, shall be delighted to attend wedding and give bride away. Delighted. Signed, Theodore Roosevelt. Yes, yes, indeed, ladies and gentlemen, the President of the United States.
1: Woody, is it true?
2: My darling Mariah, Bobby died in Teddy Roosevelt's arms on San Juan Hill. He felt like a father to Bobby and therefore to you.
1: And he's going to give me away tomorrow?
2: My dearest, see what begins to happen when you decide to marry me. All the strange and wonderful things.
3: Mariah.
1: Yes, I'm awake, Aunt Millie.
3: I know, dear. I heard you. That's why I come in.
1: Well, I can't sleep.
3: Well, it ain't unheard of for a girl to be unable to sleep on the night before her wedding.
1: Well, I slept like a log the night before I married Bobby.
3: Oh, you come a long way since Bobby.
1: Well, Bobby hasn't done too badly either. He's a town hero. Shy, timid Bobby Halstead. Mr. Daniel Chester French has made a statue of him. The new town hall is called the Robert Halstead Auditorium. And the baseball team has been named the Bobby.
3: Oh, it's a pity Bobby ain't here to enjoy it all.
1: Well, how could he be here? If he were here, he wouldn't be a hero, and none of this would have happened.
3: Who would have believed it 5 years ago? Bobby is a town hero. And you are about to become the richest lady in the county. And just think, it's Woody Preston who's done it for both of you.
1: Aunt Millie, you talk too much.
3: Well, it's true, ain't it? If it wasn't for Woody, Bobby would never have gone off to the war. After all, the Rough Riders were a special outfit. Unless you were one of Teddy Roosevelt's cowboy friends or a college graduate or a rich man's son, you couldn't get into that outfit.
1: Now, those are just rumors.
3: Well, Woody enlisted. He was accepted, but at the last split second, he lost his nerve.
1: He did not.
3: He didn't? Well, what was it then?
1: Well, the realization came to him that he was a pacifist at heart.
3: Oh, sure.
1: And that perhaps it was not really a just war.
3: Mm-hmm.
1: All right, be skeptical, but it is possible to receive a sudden enlightenment.
3: Well, the enlightenment was, like you say, that he could have been killed.
1: Say what you like, but it was a sincere change of heart on Woody's part. Now, let's try to get some sleep.
3: Oh, sure. You'll need all your strength for tomorrow.
1: Now, what was that supposed to mean?
3: Good night, honey.
1: Oh, she thinks she knows everything. Well, she doesn't. Oh, I'm so sleepy. Thank goodness. Oh, I'm sleepy. Maybe now I can get some sleep.
4: Mariah.
1: But who?
4: Mariah.
1: Who's that?
4: Mariah. Don't you remember?
1: Who?
4: Mariah.
1: Bobby.
4: It's Bobby.
1: But it can't be.
4: Mariah.
1: Bobby.
3: Now, dear, just drink this.
1: Oh, I tell you, Aunt Millie, he was...
3: Nice, warm milk.
1: I heard him, plain as I hear you.
3: With a little something in it to give it a jolt.
1: It was Bobby.
3: Now, drink it down. All of it down. That's it.
1: Oh, just as plain as day there it was, his voice. I heard him say Mariah, the way he used to say it, the same breathy way like he had a cold in his nose.
3: Now, Mariah.
1: Which he usually did. I heard him. I heard him.
3: You were dreaming.
1: I was awake.
3: You couldn't have heard him. He's dead. Oh. Oh, I see. You're saying he's a ghost.
1: Yes.
3: But there ain't no such thing as a ghost.
1: Well, I used to believe that myself.
3: Now, let me tell you what it was. We were talking about Bobby, and you fell asleep, and you dream.

0: you don't understand. Bobby's ghost was in this room.
1: Mariah, I won't let you talk such foolishness.
0: Well, I'm being punished.
1: Child, what are you saying? Punished for what?
0: Well, read in your Bible about David and Uriah.
1: So what's all that got to do with
0: And David did lust after the wife of Uriah. And so he sent Uriah into the thick of the battle.
1: What are you talking about?
0: Woodrow Bennett saw me walking on the street, and he wanted me.
1: I won't have a niece of mine using them words, wanted me.
0: And I wanted him. And so we schemed how to get rid of Bobby. Fortunately, the war came along. Oh, listen how I talk about a war. Fortunately, anyhow, we figured if Bobby could go and get killed.
1: Mariah.
0: And so Woody enlisted in the prestigious Rough Riders, and from then on, it was easy to get Bobby to take Woody's place, don't you see? Oh, we killed him.
1: Now, look. No one forced him to go. He could have stayed home.
0: No. We did force him. Poor Bobby, who never did anyone any harm. Oh, Aunt Millie, I'm frightened.
1: Oh, that ain't fright, child. It's remorse.
0: There's only one thing I can do. Call off the wedding.
1: Oh, you can't call off the wedding. President Theodore Roosevelt's coming.
0: No, I'll have to spend the rest of my life trying to make it right with Bobby. I'll become a nun.
1: Oh, that's doing it rather strict, ain't it?
0: Well, then I'll spend my life doing good works for the poor, and I'll go to the veterans' hospitals where our brave boys...
1: Oh, Mariah,
0: and
1: listen.
0: After I spend a lifetime atoning for my sin, maybe then Bobby will find it in his heart to forgive me.
1: No, well, honey, you just lie here, quietly. Don't say another word. Just relax. Relax.
0: Oh, Woody, don't you tell me it's my imagination either.
2: No, my darling, but Mariah, do you believe that we schemed and plotted to get Bobby killed?
0: I do.
2: How can you say that? We never even discussed it.
0: Well, did we have to discuss it in words?
2: Oh, Mariah.
0: Well, there's no point in talking about it anymore.
2: But you are accusing us of having planned to kill Bobby so that we could get him out of our way.
0: We're guilty.
2: There isn't a shred of evidence.
0: Look inside your heart. Our guilt is written in letters of fire. Our thoughts and words may have been unspoken, but there were thoughts and words just the same.
2: But I spent $2,000 on the wedding party.
0: Cancel it.
2: How? The food's already been prepared.
0: Well, give it to charity.
2: How can orphans eat pheasant under glass? Oysters Rockefeller.
0: Well, that's not my problem.
2: And what are we going to say to President Roosevelt?
0: You invited him. So you uninvite him.
2: Look, you cannot play fast and loose with the President of the United States. It's against the law. You invite him here to a wedding, there's got to be a wedding.
0: Or what happens?
2: Look at this ridiculous situation, Mariah. You want to call off our wedding because you imagine you heard the ghost of your first husband.
0: I tell you, Woody, I did hear him.
2: And what if you did? What could he do? You're behaving like an ignorant, superstitious, uneducated...
0: Oh, now that's starting to come out.
2: No, I didn't mean to imply that you... Mariah, please snap out of it. Admit what every sane, sober, right-minded individual knows for a fact. There is no such thing as a ghost.
3: Woody.
2: Huh?
3: Woody.
2: What was that?
3: Woody.
2: Oh.
3: Woody.
2: Oh, no. It's his ghost. It's Bobby's ghost.
4: There you are, friends. Every sane, sober, right-minded individual knows for a fact that there's no such thing as a ghost. Until, of course, he is confronted with one. Then, what does a sane, sober, and right-minded individual do? What can he do? Well, as you may appreciate, there are a great many alternatives. And we shall explore some of them when I return here with Act Two. The dead, we are given to understand, leave us forever. We, when our time comes, will go to join them. They, on the other hand, can never return to join us. The proposition seems so elementary and basic that one could hardly call it to question. And yet, what has been happening in Mariah Halstead's bedroom? Not only has she heard the voice of her dead husband, Bobby, but her future husband, Woody, has also just heard it.
3: Woody! It is he. It's him. It's Bobby.
0: I told you. I told both of you. Now, what do you say, Woody? And you, Aunt Millie?
1: Land sakes alive.
3: Bobby? Is that really you?
5: It's me, Woody.
3: Oh, no. Oh, no. Oh, Bobby, forgive us. Forgive me. I mean, please, forgive Mariah.
5: Well, sure. Sure I forgive you.
0: Sam! That's you, Bobby, standing by the window.
1: Bobby in his Spanish war uniform.
3: Bobby.
1: The ghost of Bobby come back home.
3: You've been sent back.
5: Yeah, I guess I was sent back.
3: Oh, and I know why. As a warning to Mariah and me. To remind us that we must repent for our sins.
5: Well, now, Woody...
3: Well, we have sinned, Bobby.
0: Yes, Bobby. We may lie to ourselves, but we sinned.
3: The minute I laid eyes on Mariah, I fell in love with her.
0: And I fell in love with him?
3: But she was married to you.
0: And so he tricked you into joining the Rough Riders.
3: You've got to forgive us, Bobby.
0: Oh, Bobby, we'll spend the rest of our lives in repentance and prayer.
3: We'll never look at each other again. That's punishment, isn't it, Bobby?
0: That's punishment enough. Oh, Bobby, you... was such a good man, such a great heart.
3: So kind, so decent.
0: So gentle.
5: Well, ain't you going to say nothing, Aunt Millie?
1: Well, if I keep thinking, something will come to me.
3: Bobby, how long will you continue to haunt us?
5: I ain't going to haunt you at all.
3: You mean you're going back?
5: No. I can't go back. It's too hot.
3: Hot?
0: You mean you were sent to the other place?
5: What other place? I'm talking about Cuba.
0: Cuba?
5: I ain't about to go back there.
3: Cuba? Is that where people go these days, after they die?
5: Well, don't ask me where folks go after they die. All I know is
0: Well, Bobby, darling, you of all people should know where folks go after they die.
5: Why should I?
0: Well, because you're dead.
5: Who's dead?
3: You are.
5: Who says I'm dead?
3: Everybody, Bobby. The War Department. Teddy Roosevelt.
0: Well, you died on San Juan Hill.
5: No, I didn't.
1: Bobby Halstead, now stop this foolishness and look me in the eye.
5: Yes, ma'am, Aunt Millie.
1: You mean you ain't a ghost?
5: No, ma'am, I ain't a ghost.
3: That is impossible.
5: Why is everybody so ready to believe I'm a ghost and so unwilling to believe I'm alive?
0: Because...
5: Can you touch a ghost? Well, can you feel a ghost? Well, look, come on, touch me. Feel me.
0: Oh!
5: Come on.
0: No, don't come near me.
1: No, you come over here, Bobby Halstead.
3: Yes, ma'am.
1: Well, I'll be.
3: Yeah.
1: It's true. Bobby, you are alive.
5: That's what I've been trying to tell everyone.
0: Alive? Bobby, you can't be alive.
5: You've got no right to be alive.
0: Alive, Bobby? I mean, you just can't.
3: I mean, what business have you got being alive?
5: Yeah, well,
3: Couldn't you ever do anything right in your life, Bobby? Couldn't you even get killed properly?
0: Woody.
3: I mean, most people who die do it right. They stay dead.
0: But Woody's naturally upset, Aunt Millie. I mean, we all are.
3: But when you get yourself killed, you have to come back.
5: Yeah, but I haven't come back from any...
3: Well, what do you call this? You're as substantial as I am.
5: That's because I never been gone. I never been dead to start with.
0: And the Army and Washington, D.C. and the President, all of them are wrong?
5: They ain't wrong, exactly. They just made a mistake. Oh, you see, the way I got it figured, they must have got me mixed up with someone else.
0: Who?
5: Billy Halstead. Your Halstead does sound something like Halstead, don't it? And me and Billy, well, we were great pals, and we were both short and red-haired, and we did look a little bit alike.
3: Billy Halstead? Well, who
5: yeah, I'm is coming, this? I'm coming to you. Now, you know, I couldn't hit the side of a barn with a carbine or with a Krag Jorgensen rifle, and Billy, he was worse. So to keep us from killing everyone in the outfit, they made us messengers. And we were attached to Colonel Roosevelt's headquarters. And when he wanted something done, he'd say... Trooper Halstead, my compliments to General Shafter. Tell him I need 100,000 rounds of ammunition. Or, Trooper Halstead, my compliments to Colonel Wood and so forth. You follow this?
2: It really isn't complicated.
5: Well, Colonel Teddy never could keep the two of us straight. He'd call me Homestead, and he'd call Billy Halstead more often than not.
2: All right, but how
5: well,
2: did
5: now,
2: you
5: wait, hold
2: get...
5: Well, you have to understand all this, because if you don't, you'll never understand how the rest of it could have happened.
0: All right, we understand.
5: All right, it was the morning of July 1st, 1898. 3 years ago, the morning of the Battle of San Juan Hill.
1: Oh, honestly, Bobby, you can wear a body's patience. Get to it.
5: Well, we were drawn up along the bottom of the hill. It was such a beautiful morning. The sky was a deep, deep blue, and the sun was like gold. And the whole place was alive with nature. The birds singing, the crickets chirping, and suddenly, there was a shot from the top of the hill. And then another, and then still another, and before we knew it, there was firing by volley. And the next thing I knew, Colonel Teddy was waving at me to come to him.
6: Now, keep your head down, Trooper Homestead.
5: I'm Halstead, sir.
6: That's what it said, Homestead. Now, son, we are going to take this hill.
5: Yes, sir?
6: By assault.
5: By assault, sir?
6: We'll take her by storm.
5: Yeah, but the firing down on us pretty hot and heavy.
6: We're not called the Rough Riders for nothing, Homestead.
5: I'm Halstead, sir.
6: That's what it said.
5: Yeah, but we don't have our horses. They're still in the ship.
6: We'll just charge up this hill on our own 2 feet.
5: Well, there's an awful lot of fire pouring down from the top of this hill, sir.
6: My boy, I've been watching you for a long time. I like your courage. I want you by my side when we make the assault.
5: Me, sir?
6: Yes, my boy. I want you to be my flag bearer.
5: Yeah, but I...
6: Now the flag's back at the headquarters, Kent Homestead.
5: Hey, sir, my name
6: and
5: is...
6: I want you to run back there just as fast as your legs can carry you and get that flag. And up that hill we go!
5: I ran back to the headquarters tent and picked up the flag and started back toward the hill. Old Glory was waving in the breeze. I felt awful proud and patriotic holding her. And then as I approached the hill and heard the firing, I suddenly become frozen stiff with fear. It was bad enough running up that hill with just that Craig Jorgensen rifle in your hand, but with the flag, I'd be a target for every sharpshooter in that Spanish line. I'd be killed. And I didn't want to die. No, I didn't want to die, and therefore I knew I just couldn't go back there, back to Colonel Teddy's side, and move up that hill with him. But he had given me an order. I had to obey. What was I going to do? If I charged up the hill, I'd be killed. If I didn't, I could be shot for disobeying. And one way or another, I was sure to be dead. And so I stood rooted to the spot. And then he'd come running by me, and I was safe.
7: Billy Homestead.
6: Why, Bobby. Bobby Halstead, what are you doing there?
5: Oh, I got the regiment flag, and I'm returning to duty. We're taking San Juan Hill today, and I'm to be the flag bearer.
6: You? Who said you was to be the flag bearer?
5: Well, I'm the one who got the flag, ain't I?
6: Who told you to get the flag?
5: Colonel Teddy.
6: Colonel Teddy told you to get the flag?
5: Well, he... Yeah, well, never mind.
6: Well, never mind what?
5: Well, the truth is, he... No, it ain't important.
6: But what ain't important?
5: What counts is I got the flag and I'm the flag bearer.
6: Well, I don't know. There's something fishy here, Bobby.
5: Run, I'm doing this for your own good, Billy.
6: What good?
5: Oh, it's a dangerous job. A man's sure to get killed.
6: Now, what are you keeping from me?
5: Well, Colonel Teddy told me to get the flag, but he thought he was telling you.
6: Oh. Then he wants me as flag bearer.
5: But it's too dangerous. I ain't going to let you risk it.
6: Bobby... Hand over Old Glory.
5: Well, all right. Here she is.
6: Oh, you're a pal, Bobby, a real pal. I know being flag bearer would mean a lot to you.
5: Well, maybe next battle.
6: Oh, you didn't have to tell me. Why, you could have hogged the whole honor for yourself.
5: Well, I guess our friendship means more to me than any chance for honor and glory.
6: But I'll never forget you for being so true-hearted and generous, Bobby.
5: Well, he took Old Glory and he run her back to where Colonel Teddy was waiting to start the charge. And then I could hear the bugle. And with Colonel Teddy leading the way and Bobby Homestead beside him holding the flag, the Rough Riders just stormed up that hill into the teeth of the shot and the shell. It was a heart-stirring sight, especially for a fellow that was safely out of range because I wasn't going up there. wild horses couldn't have dragged me up there.
2: Then I saw the flag fall down. Billy. Billy. And I felt a dull, heavy blow against the back of my head. And for a long time, it seemed like I didn't know nothing at all. And then I opened my eyes, and I was lying on a bed in a little room.
7: Dios está caín. Dios está caín. No deja de dormir.
4: Ay, so.
5: What happened to me?
7: Oh, es americano.
5: Where am I?
4: You are in my house, senor.
5: Who are you?
4: A friend. Call me Tio Salagain, Uncle Salagain. And this is my niece, Anita.
5: My head.
4: Oh, you should not try to talk.
7: Senor, we found you on the battlefield.
4: Near the battlefield. A stray shell fired from one of the American ships in the harbor.
5: I don't remember.
4: You should rest.
5: The harbor? What harbor? What battlefield? Where am I?
4: In Santiago de Cuba, senor.
5: Cuba? Cuba? Ain't there a war with Cuba? No, with Spain. That's it. I must be an American soldier. Why don't I remember?
4: You are becoming excited.
5: I know. Look in my pocket.
4: Your pocket?
5: In my pocket, I got my pay book. My soldier's pay book. In my shirt pocket.
4: Your shirt pocket?
5: My clothes. Where are my clothes? What happened to my clothes?
7: Well, it seems that when we found you, senor, you were...
4: Naked. I am ashamed to say, senor, that there are people who are very bad people. They prowl the battlefields and they rob the dead and the wounded. Oh, yes.
5: Well, call the United States Army. Bring me to the man.
4: That might not be good for you, senor.
5: Why?
4: Well, there are so many deserters and smugglers and criminals that until you can prove who you are, it may go badly.
7: Oh, yes, we have seen them hanging people.
4: Just because you are an American does not mean you are an American soldier. Think, can you recall anything about yourself at all?
5: I can't remember anything. I don't know who I am. What's going to become of me?
4: You must admit we're getting to see the underside of things, where there are neither frills nor fancies, and where General Sherman's one-word description of war, namely that it's hell, takes on more and more reality. However, at least for the present, Bobby Halstead seems to be in good hands. So let us all relax for a few moments until I return with Act 3.

0: throw everyone and everything into a state of disorder and confusion. And if you're dealing with folks who are confused to begin with, well, the Spanish-American War was only a little war, as wars go. But it has already disrupted the affairs of all the characters in our story. To continue the confusion...
1: But what's to become of me?
2: Oh, well, senor, in time you may recover your memory.
1: Time? How much time?
2: A few days, several weeks, if not 4 or 5 months, perhaps. A year or two, if not more.
1: And meanwhile, I'll probably be listed as a deserter.
2: That is possible. Unfortunate, but possible.
1: Oh, great. Oh, this is great. And then when I remember who I am, I'll report to the United States Army and be court-martialed, maybe even shot.
2: Oh, perhaps not.
1: What do you mean, perhaps not? You think they'll believe I lost my memory? They'll say, no, you did it to get out of fighting.
2: On the other hand, when and if you recover your memory, it may turn out that you are not a soldier at all. Perhaps you are a smuggler or an escaped American criminal.
1: Oh, that's fine. Oh, yes, that's... just dandy. But what am I going to do?
2: Do? Why, senor, do nothing. It is quite pleasant here, and I and my niece Anita shall do everything in our power to see that you are comfortable.
3: And that's what you did, Bobby? You stayed in the house with that girl?
1: Well, what else was I to do?
2: But you were a married man.
1: Her uncle was there. He was a chaperone.
3: Well, I suppose she was beautiful.
1: Oh, yes, yes, she was. She truly was. And what happened was she fell in love with me.
3: Bobby Hosted.
1: Yeah, I'm trying to tell you the truth. I was forced to stay there. I had to be in hiding till I could find out who I was. And so... well...
3: well, what?
1: One thing led to another.
3: Is that so?
1: Cuba is a very romantic country. I mean, 3 years had gone by.
3: 3 years?
1: I was sick a long time. I mean, I'd been hit in the head, you see. Well, one night, Tio Zalakane says to me, Yankee... they called me Yankee.
2: Yankee, we must give a thought to your future.
1: Well, that's what I've been doing all this time, Tio Zalakane, just sitting and sweating about it.
2: Well, suppose you never find out who you are.
1: I've got to, Tio.
2: And yet so much time has passed. Who can guarantee the future?
1: Oh, nobody, I guess.
2: Ah, but you are wrong. I can.
1: Huh?
2: You see, when I saw you lying there on the field of battle, I said to myself, there is a fine young fellow. Did I not say that, Anita?
4: Oh, yes, Tio. You did say that.
2: And I further said, if this one lives, he will make a good husband for my niece, Anita. You remember, Anita, I said that.
1: Yeah, but I don't know if I...
2: if you love Anita, who says you have to love her? Could you find anyone prettier than Anita?
1: But
2: it's of no use when Anita wants something.
1: I appreciate her affection and all.
2: When Anita saw you lying on the battlefield, she said to me, Tio, I want that one.
1: You know, Senor Tio, something bothers me. You told me that after a battle, all kinds of thieves rush onto the field to... the body.
2: I believe I said that, yes.
1: What were you doing on that battlefield?
2: I was stripping the bodies.
1: You were?
2: Of course. And Anita was helping me.
1: Then you took my clothes and my equipment and sold them?
2: Of course.
1: How can you just stand there and say, of course?
2: One must make a living. We are thieves. Our forefathers before us were thieves. It is the only trade we know.
1: My paybook. You saw my paybook.
2: Oh, yes.
1: Couldn't you have saved it for me?
2: Oh, but Yankee, a USA paybook? It is worth a fortune.
1: Well, couldn't you have at least read my name so I know who I am?
2: I am so sorry. I do not even read Spanish. How can I be expected to read English? Is that not a fact, Anita?
4: Yes, it is so.
1: Shrapnel. Why was I so sure I was hit by shrapnel? Now, for all I know, I could have just been standing there and you came sneaking up behind me with a club.
2: Oh, young, you trust nobody. But marriage will make a new man of you. Besides, you have no choice.
1: How will I make a living? How will I support my wife?
2: Enough of these excuses. You will never remember who you are in reality. And who you are right now pleases Anita. So, you and I will enjoy ourselves here at the old homestead while Anita steals something for our supper.
1: Wait.
2: What is it?
1: That word. What word did you just say?
2: Supper?
1: No.
2: Steal?
1: No. We'll enjoy ourselves at the old homestead.
2: Yes, I said that.
1: Homestead, that's my name.
2: Your name is Homestead?
1: No, my name is Halstead, Bobby Halstead. Colonel Teddy called me Homestead, and he called Homestead Halstead. And that's who I am, a rough rider, and I'm married to Mariah, and I'm going home. And here I am. Now, you know what happened. Teddy must have seen poor Billy Homestead get killed, and he thought it was me.
3: And you are the hero after all. It was Billy Homestead. It was all a mistake.
5: Now, just a moment, Mariah, my dear. We must never make hasty judgments. Bobby, what are your plans?
1: Well, my plans are to come back to my wife and my life here.
5: That may be somewhat awkward. You see, Mariah and I have made other plans.
1: I appreciate we may all have some problems, but I ain't dead.
5: But you are dead, Bobby. You're a dead hero. What happens if it develops that you were a live coward?
1: I'm not sure I care about that, Woody.
5: What's going to happen to that statue of you holding the flag, the one in front of the town hall?
3: And what about that new auditorium? Robert Halstead Hall.
5: And the baseball team. You simply can't let everyone down.
1: But I can't help it if I'm alive, and I didn't ask folks to make a hero out of me.
5: But they went ahead and did, Bobby. You are a hero. And a hero has responsibilities.
1: What responsibilities do I have?
5: Well, right now, your only responsibility is to be dead.
3: Oh, you should see that statue, Bobby. It's enough to make a tear come out of your eye. You look so noble. You're such an inspiration, especially to the kids. Think of the kids.
5: Your problem is you're too self-centered, Bobby.
3: And the baseball team, Bobby. I mean, they were never worth shucks.
5: But since they started wearing your name lettered across their chest...
3: Well, it's like that heroism has just been rubbed off.
5: They're champs, Bobby. League champs.
1: Well, yeah, but what do you want I should do?
5: You'll just have to stay dead.
1: So you and Mariah could get married.
3: Oh, Bobby, darling. Are we asking this for ourselves? It's for you. For your name, for your reputation.
5: Yes, this thing is bigger than all of us. That's why you'll have to stay dead.
1: I ain't doing nothing of the kind.
5: Mariah.
3: Woody, what are you doing in here?
5: We have to talk. He refuses to listen to reason.
3: Well, he's got his side of it, too.
5: Now, Mariah, if you're going to go and consider everybody's side, we'll never get anything resolved.
3: Well, what do we do?
5: Well, I was thinking, Bobby is officially dead. And so, just for example, if he were to die tonight, for instance, I mean, no one would know to miss him.
3: If Bobby would die...
5: Well, if he were to have an accident...
3: Like what?
5: Like he could be cleaning a gun.
3: Are you saying we should murder Bobby?
5: You can't murder a dead man.
4: Bobby.
1: What? Oh, it's you, Aunt Millie.
4: You decided what you want to do?
1: I don't know why I have to decide.
4: Well, I'm just thinking of you, Bobby.
1: What's there to think about?
4: Bobby, you realize what life in this town is going to be like.
1: Well, like it always was.
4: Oh, no. You're being worshipped now, Bobby.
1: Well, so that's great.
4: Yes, but you must understand, the higher folks raise you up, the lower they cast you down. And when they discover you ain't a hero after all, that you didn't die carrying the flag up San Juan Hill, well, they're going to feel they've been had.
1: But I wasn't the one
4: who... Oh, sure not. They've done it to themselves, which means they'll be madder than ever.
1: How mad?
4: Very mad.
1: Lynching mad?
4: Well, it might stop just short of that.
5: Well, we have to settle this.
4: Oh, not till everybody's had breakfast.
3: Aunt Millie, President Roosevelt's going to get here any minute.
5: Bobby, don't you see how many people you'll be putting out if you spoil the wedding?
1: Yeah, but what happens to me?
3: Well, you can go back to Cuba, to your lady friend, Anita.
1: That wasn't my fault.
3: No, likely story.
1: Well, look at yourself. You were fixing to get married.
3: Well, that's different.
5: Now, listen. Do you hear that noise? It's the president. He's coming up the street. Now, Bobby, please be sensible. You cannot, you can't come to life. You must do this for your country. If you come back to life, then every hero will be suspect. Think of the children, the school children.
1: But what happens to me? How am I supposed to live? Anybody think of me? It's like the morning at San Juan Hill all over again. If I carried the flag, I'd be killed as a hero. If I refused, I'd be hung as a deserter. The same thing now. If I say, here I am, Bobby Halstead, the town folks will get mad enough to lynch me. If I don't, I'll starve to death.
6: Well, good morning. Delighted to be here. Delighted.
4: Mr. President.
6: And there's the beautiful bride, widow of the great hero, Bobby Halstead. Oh, his last words were with you, my dear. As he died, he whispered, tell her I loved her. Say, what's this? Who's this? It's Homestead. Trooper Billy Homestead.
1: But, sir, I know
6: who you are, Trooper Homestead. Why, they said you'd fallen to San Juan Hill, too. Oh, you're a sight for sore eyes, Trooper Homestead.
1: Yeah, Mr. President.
6: Mr. President, but Colonel Teddy. I remember the talks we had late at night, Trooper Billy. How you said, if we both lived through the war, you'd like to drive my carriage.
1: Colonel, I must confess.
6: This is one of the happiest days of my life.
1: I'm
6: giving away Bobby's widow and giving a job to Trooper Billy. And you're going to take the job, aren't you?
1: Sir,
6: that is an order, Trooper Billy. Oh, yes, Trooper Billy, I am Miss Trooper Bobby. Oh, how I used to get you two fellas mixed up. That is, I let you think I did because it amused you. But I knew who was who all the time.
1: You did, sir?
6: Well, most of the time, Trooper Billy Homestead, most of the time.
4: Now, it's time the wedding party was heading for the church. Unless, Mr. President, you'd like a cup of coffee first.
6: Why, ma'am, I'd be delighted. Delighted.
0: And so they were married. Mariah and Woody, that is. All of which goes to prove that a little bit of mistaken identity here and there can sometimes be a very beneficial thing. And everything was, you must admit, settled to everyone's satisfaction. Bobby retained his own reputation as a dead hero and lived a satisfactory life at the same time. I shall have some more satisfactions for you in just a few moments. Thank you. it better to be a live coward or a dead hero? The problem has been debated pro and con for centuries, and the answer still eludes us. Perhaps there is no answer. It could very well be that these are choices that each man makes according to the dictates of his innermost nature. However, you must admit, we have added something new to this age-old controversy of live coward versus dead hero. We have presented you with a character who was able to be both and at the same time. Our cast included Jack Grimes, Marion Haley, William Redfield, Bryna Rayburn, and Ian Martin. The entire production was under the direction of Hyman Brown. This is E.G. Marshall inviting you to return to our Mystery Theater for another adventure in the macabre. Until next time, pleasant dreams.
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0: Come in. Welcome. I'm E.G. Marshall. If you think you're being sympathetic when you tell someone, I know exactly how you feel, think again. Most people will come right back with, you don't know how I feel. How could you know? I'm different. It's good to express one's individuality, but to insist upon being different can bring about unbearable loneliness. A person can be lost without an alter ego, someone to confide in. And it is not always easy to find a confidant, especially for men who are far from home, such as those we are about to meet aboard a sailing ship.
1: Who's there?
2: I brought you a breakfast, sir.
1: How dare you enter my cabin without knocking?
2: Oh, with Captain Briggs, I always come
1: in. I don't care what you did for Captain Briggs. I'm in command now. You will never enter this cabin without knocking on the door. Is that understood?
2: Yes, Captain.
1: Now get out.
3: Oh, that was a near thing, wasn't it?
1: It's too near. We can't let it happen again.
3: What's the use? I'm worse off than I was before. Either way, it looks as though I'm doomed to be hanged.
0: Our mystery drama, The Secret Sharer, is from a story by Joseph Conrad, adapted especially for the Mystery Theater by Elizabeth Pennell, and stars Norman Rose and Mandel Kramer. It is sponsored in part by Buick Motor Division and Anheuser-Busch Incorporated, brewers of Budweiser. I'll be back shortly with Act One. Joseph Conrad was acclaimed for his powerful stories of the sea. Born in Poland, a tragic childhood included exile to Russia with his parents, who died there. In his youth, an uncle managed to get him to a French ship, where he became an apprentice seaman. Later, he joined the English Merchant Service, where he rose through the ranks and knew firsthand the vicissitudes of 19th century life on a sailing ship. His true adventures were the basis for the stories he wrote, and mysticism ran deep as he imagined himself as the captain in the tale we're about to hear. Come aboard a four-masted schooner, which has just been loaded with a cargo of tea and spices from the Middle East to be transported across the Indian Ocean.
4: Steward, where's my supper?
2: Well, I'm waiting for the captain.
4: Well, we won't wait any longer. He makes his own rules.
2: But I thought...
4: Yes, I know. You thought when a ship was in port that the captain and first mate always took supper together.
2: Well, that's the way it was with you and Captain Briggs.
4: Perhaps it's better this way.
2: If I may say so, sir, this captain's a strange one.
4: Oh, a young fellow like you should keep his mouth shut.
2: I'll keep my eyes open. I hope you can figure him out better than I can.
4: Trouble is, he never asked my opinion. Not the way Captain Briggs used to. He acts as though he's too good for the likes of me. Not wanting to talk.
2: He doesn't talk very much to anybody.
4: But I'm the first mate.
2: He's coming, sir. Your supper's ready, Captain.
5: Thank you. Sorry not to have joined you, Jackson, but I had some things to tend to. Are you aware that there is a ship anchored inside the islands?
4: Why, no, sir. Bless my soul. Another ship, you say? Well, how could she possibly be?
5: I don't know. With all those rocks and inlets out there, I saw her mastheads above the ridge as the sun went down.
2: I know about that ship, sir.
4: You do? Why didn't you tell me?
5: Let the steward tell us what he knows.
2: Well, she draws over 20 feet. She's the Liverpool ship Sephora, with a cargo of coal, 123 days from Cardiff.
4: How does a steward pick up information like that?
2: The tugboat skipper told me when he brought the fruit and vegetables. He says they'll take her up the river to shore the day after tomorrow.
4: That's enough. I'll find out anything else the captain wants to know.
5: There's nothing more we can find out tonight.
4: I'll take the watch, sir.
5: No, you and the crew have had 2 days of hard work. Tell all hands to turn in without setting an anchor watch.
4: But, sir...
5: I'll be on deck myself until 2:00. You can relieve me then.
4: Well, very well, Captain, but it seems most unusual.
5: It's the way that I want it. Of course, at the slightest sign of wind, we'll call all hands up and make a start at once.
4: Aye, aye, sir.
5: It was good to be alone on deck, away from the chatter of that dim-witted first mate. The riding light on the fore-rigging burned with a clear, somehow symbolic flame in the mysterious shades of night. I was master of my soul, but not of my ship. The appointment had been too sudden. They summoned me when Captain Briggs was carried ashore with a fatal illness. I'd been in command for only a fortnight. We were still in the harbor. The crew had traveled together for 18 months and resented a newcomer. I moved to the rail and lit a cigar. Oh, damn. A rope ladder was dangling over the side, no doubt left by a careless crewman when the tugboat came by. I started to haul it up, but something long and pale floated very close to the base of the ladder. In a faint flash of phosphorescent light, I saw the naked body of a man. Oh, a pair of feet, long legs, a broad, livid back, immersed up to the neck in a greenish, cadaverous glow. One hand clutched the bottom rung of the ladder, complete, except for the head, a headless corpse. There was a splash, and I saw a glistening shock of black hair. And then, total silence. As the man held on to the bottom rung, making no attempt to climb aboard, I leaned far over the railing.
3: What's the matter?
2: Cramp! No need to call anyone.
3: I was not going to.
2: Are you alone on deck?
3: Yes.
2: I suppose your captain has turned in?
3: I'm sure he hasn't.
2: Look, could you call him out quietly?
3: I am the captain. Who are you?
2: My name is Liggett.
3: What are you doing down there?
2: I've been in the water since 9 o'clock. Now the question is, do I let go of this ladder and keep swimming till I sink from exhaustion? Or may I come aboard?
3: Climb up the ladder quietly, and I'll fetch you some clothes. Tell me, Captain, keep your voice down.
5: No reason to summon the crew. Here, put this on.
3: Well, you must have been expecting me. These pajamas are just my size.
5: They're mine. Now, tell me what you're up to.
3: Well, it's an ugly business. There's a ship over there about a mile away.
5: I'm aware of that. The Sephora.
3: Yes. I'm the mate of the Sephora. At least I was.
5: I can only assume that something's gone wrong.
3: Very wrong. I've killed a man.
5: What? You deliberately took a man's life?
3: I didn't deliberately do anything. And to call him a man would be...
5: No, calm down. If you cause a commotion, I'll have you put in irons.
3: Well, it's obvious that I'm at your mercy.
5: I have little use for a man who gives way to fits of anger.
3: As do I. Anyone trained at Conway learns how to curb a temper.
5: You are a Conway boy?
3: Yes.
5: Well, I learned discipline at Conway, too. Although it must have been several years before your time.
3: Then you know...
5: I know that murder is a very serious charge. Now, you'd better tell me your story from the beginning.
6: Our creaking old ship was caught in the teeth of a devouring gale. A hurricane tore the canvas and howled like a thousand fiends.
7: Pull on the sheets before the mainsail start away!
8: We'll have to haul in more than the mainsail, Captain. The mast should be bare as posts in a sea like this.
7: You there! Tend to the shrouds!
8: Captain, the foresail! We'll have to reef it or she'll keel over for sure!
7: The sea's gone mad! Every man for himself! We're lost! There's never been such a sea!
8: Sailor, give me a hand!
9: I'm not going out there in a wind like this!
8: Do as I say! Grab hold of this halyard!
9: No, there's a bigger one coming! A wave a mile high!
7: All hands to the rigging! I repeat, all hands to the rigging!
8: Don't let go until we make it firm.
9: You heard the captain?
8: Pull! Damn you, I ought to put this rope around your neck. Now that it's tight, I'll take care of you in my bare hands.
9: Here she comes. Look out! Look out below!

0: hung on all right, to the throat of that miserable sailor. When the big wave crashed, it was as if the sky had fallen. Everything but the mast disappeared, with the poop awash in a smother of foam. Down below, the two of us were pounded against the forecastle, and the sailor got it head on. I loosened my fingers and gazed in horror at a face that had turned black. The man was dead.
1: But you were unharmed?
0: His body cushioned my fall.
1: Then he actually saved your life?
0: In a strange sort of way, yes. I hadn't meant to harm him. But if that foresail hadn't been hauled in, the ship would have gone down.
1: But between the two of you, it was reefed in time.
0: I did it. No thanks to the crewman. If he'd obeyed my orders, we'd both have been up in the rigging. What happened next was an accident. Or an act of God.
1: Surely you had witnesses?
0: Yes, I did. And they acted against me.
1: How could they?
0: They saw me do exactly what I did. Grab that man by the throat. Next, the huge wave obliterated everything from their view.
1: I'm not sure that I believe your story.
0: After that one terrible crash, the seas subsided. The men scrambled down from their perches and gathered round to stare at the body.
1: Where was the captain?
0: Oh, he was there. Passing judgment in front of the whole crew before I even had a chance to speak.
2: Mr. Leggett, you've killed a man. You can no longer act as chief mate of this ship.
3: He was quite alive when the wave struck, sir.
4: I saw it all. It was murder.
3: We could both have been killed. We were crushed against the bulkhead.
2: Maybe so, Mr. Leggett. But you attacked that sailor.
3: Captain, the man refused to obey an order.
2: I'm the one who gives the orders.
4: Cold-blooded murder. Hang him. Hang him.
2: Be quiet. Quiet. That's up to a jury. In the meantime, Mr. Leggett, you will be confined to quarters.
1: So they threw you in the brig?
0: No. I was just locked up in my own filthy cabin. Captain knew full well I was responsible for saving the ship.
1: Well, then why didn't he support you?
0: Captain Archbold is a sick old man, afraid of his own shadow.
1: That is your judgment.
0: I gave him a chance to make it up to me. I'm a powerful swimmer. When we were passing through the Straits of Java, I asked him to let me escape.
1: You must be crazy to think you could run away. You're only making matters worse.
0: What could be worse?
1: First, accused of murder. And now you're an escaped prisoner. That's double trouble.
0: Unless you help me.
1: My duty lies with my own ship and crew, not to the disgraced mate of the Sephora.
0: You let me come on board. I'm wearing your night clothes, and you haven't locked me up.
1: Well, so far, all I've done is to rescue a drowning man.
0: Small chance of my drowning. I have a gold medal for swimming.
1: And a diploma for arrogance. I'm the last person you should have come to for help.
0: For 3 weeks, I've been shut in that small cabin. Tonight, we finally reached our destination. Next step is to take me on shore to face the music.
1: And that is exactly what they'll do.
0: Ah, but they won't, Captain. I feel in my bones there's a reason why fate has brought us together.
1: I have not said that I'll help you. But how did you get away from the Sephora?
0: This evening, when the steward brought my supper, I ate it all. Then I made a discovery. Miracle of miracles, he left the door unlocked. I crept out on deck, wanting nothing more than a heaven-sent lung full of fresh air. And then sudden temptation. I kicked off my shoes and plunged over the side. I started for shore, but that meant capture. So I shifted course and swam underwater until I reached the shadow of some rocks. There I pulled off my clothes and set them adrift, hoping they'd think I drowned.
1: And then?
0: There was no place to go. I didn't like the notion of swimming round and round until I gave out, and I didn't mean to go back. I saw your light and swam toward it. Then I saw your ladder. What luck! Imagine! A ladder hanging over at night on a ship anchored out here.
1: You are a fool. Don't you know that they'll come looking for you?
0: Of course. Captain Archbold will have a search party out at daybreak.
1: Yes, and I am the first person he'll come to see.
0: Sign me on as a member of your crew. Aren't you about ready to take off?
1: You are out of your mind. My crew is complete, and we can't weigh anchor without a breeze. Why, we may be here for days.
0: Then my goose is cooked.
1: It's time for the first mate to take over the watch.
0: I might just...
1: Shut up. Hide in that passageway. I'll join you in a minute.
5: Did you say something to me, Captain?
1: Oh, why, yes. Jackson, come over here. I want to show you something.
5: Yes, sir.
1: Take a look at this. I found a ladder hanging over the side.
5: Oh, bless my soul. Must have been there since morning. I'm sorry about that, sir.
1: Well, don't let it happen again.
5: I'll speak to the second mate. He's the one who's in charge.
1: Never mind. Just haul it in.
5: Yes, sir. As soon as it's light, I'll take a sharp look at that ship you say is anchored nearby.
1: You do that, Jackson. Good night.
5: Good night, Captain, sir.
1: Come along. Follow me. And don't say a word.
6: Our captain has decided to keep his unexpected passenger hidden from the crew. This is a dangerous move, which could make him an accessory to a crime. Even if he believes no crime has been committed, a captain's duty does not include taking the law into his own hands. But somehow, a power beyond them seems to be irresistibly intertwining the destinies of these two men. We'll learn more when I return with Act Two. In the middle of the night, a man has emerged from the sea. And although the captain of a schooner has taken him aboard, there is no assurance that he has found refuge. This man, named Leggett, is wanted for murder. Now, as he follows the captain, he may have lost his last chance to escape. Noiselessly, the captain opens a door and then, rather roughly, pushes the man ahead of him into blackness.
0: Please, Captain. I don't think I can stand another night in the dark. Not another night alone.
1: Well, this is my cabin. We can talk in here. The walls are thick, and the crew is sleeping.
0: They'll be waking up soon.
1: When daylight comes, we must not raise our voices. We could be overheard in the passageway.
0: Captain, do you intend to keep me a prisoner here in your own cabin?
1: For the moment, yes. Stay where you are until I light the lamp.
0: I've never seen a cabin like this. Well, this is 10 times bigger than anything on the Sephora.
1: Or on any other merchant ship.
0: As big as a ballroom. And certainly no place to hide.
1: Oh, the perfect place to hide. Observe that the cabin is shaped like an L.
0: But everything is so open. Even this large closet.
1: Well, note how it's placed. In the arm of the L, where it can't be seen from the rest of the room.
0: Not bad.
1: Oh, you haven't seen the best.
0: Hmm? A bathroom.
1: I don't know how many ships you've sailed on, but where did you ever see a tub like this?
0: Why, it's marble.
1: Yes, the whimsy of a former captain, made in Greece.
0: I could fall asleep in there right now.
1: Neither of us has had any sleep. Climb into my bed and I'll rest on the couch.
7: Brought your breakfast, sir.
1: How dare you enter my cabin without knocking?
7: Captain Briggs always permitted me to...
1: I don't care what you did for Captain Briggs. From now on, you will never enter this cabin without knocking. Is that understood?
7: Yes, Captain.
1: Get out!
0: Whew. That was a near thing, wasn't it?
1: It's not for you, hidden behind those curtains. But within moments, the word will be all over the ship that I was found sleeping fully clothed on the couch.
0: You can do what you want. You're the captain.
1: Well, this is my first command. When I bark at the crew, it's because I don't know what else to do.
0: And you don't know what to do with me, do you?
1: Now, you have made everything much more complicated. Here, you can finish my breakfast. I'm going on deck.
0: The steward will find me when he comes to get the breakfast things.
1: He will, unless you find a better place to hide.
0: Your bathroom, of course.
1: The towels are changed every day.
0: Well, then what am I to do?
1: I've got to leave you to your own devices. But there's still the closet. In back of the clothes or behind the chest.
5: Morning, Captain.
1: Morning, Jackson. Still no sign of a breeze?
5: Not a breath, sir. But I've been keeping my eye on that ship over there, and bless my soul, but they've been busy.
1: Well, how can you tell from this distance?
5: The first sign of dawn, they lowered their boats, but instead of heading for shore, they've spread out in all directions.
1: Have they come this way?
5: Not so far. But it's very puzzling. They keep going out to those rocks and pushing into the underbrush as though they're looking for something.
1: Oh, it's no concern of ours.
5: Bless my soul, look. Look, one of their boats is headed right this way.
1: Find out who it is.
8: Hello! Hello out there! State your business!
9: The captain of the Sephora wishes to speak to your captain!
1: Very well, Jackson. Lower the ladder and have him piped aboard.
5: Archbold of the Sephora.
1: Welcome aboard, sir.
2: You are captain of the ship?
1: At your service.
2: I would have expected a much older man.
1: Oh, well, unfortunately, my predecessor, Captain Briggs, is dead.
2: Yes, Captain Briggs. I've heard about this ship. One of the...

0: Watch your step.
1: What grand quarters. Does the cabin go all the way around here?
0: Yes. But come over to this table. Steward, bring us some brandy.
1: I never touch liquor. Give me water. I've been on some thirsty work, exploring those islands. Painful duty.
0: Yes, I'm sorry, Captain, but would you mind speaking up just a bit?
1: Were you deaf or something?
0: A ruptured eardrum. Almost drowned years ago. Now, what is it you want to tell me?
1: 37 years at sea, and nothing like this has ever happened before.
0: Are you sure that you won't have some brandy?
1: I told you no. If I'd been a drinking man, I'd have taken to the bottle weeks ago.
0: But the storm is over.
1: And it was a rampaging monster that sought to destroy us.
0: Yes, but obviously you survived.
1: Only because I ordered the reefing of the topsail. How was I to know that the devil incarnate was not in the sea, but aboard my ship?
0: I don't understand.
1: At the height of the storm, there was murder most foul. Murder! On a ship under my command. Strangled him, he did. In cold blood.
0: You said that a wave crashed over your deck. Now, I've seen the sea kill a man very neatly by simply breaking his neck.
1: No man killed by the sea ever looked like that. Black in the face, with tongue hanging out, and the mate's fingers clutching his throat.
0: Oh, but if the mate was tending to the foresail?
1: God's own hand did that, and no one else. I never trusted that man Leggett.
0: Well, you hired him, didn't you?
1: Forced to take him with the ship's owners. Smart he was, but different. A fancy talker.
0: Well, Captain, what's over and done with?
1: Well, it's on my shoulders. I'll be blamed.
0: For what? But you've safely delivered ship and cargo.
1: But the murderer escaped. How can I bring him to justice?
0: You've searched all the island?
1: To no avail. I can no longer put off going to shore. It'll have to be a report of suicide.
0: Beg pardon?
1: Suicide. That's the way I'll write it up.
0: Unless, of course, you manage to recover the man before tomorrow.
1: Only we can spend no more time looking for the body. I must get back. Captain, on a ship like this, you don't suppose there's any chance that...
0: Well, come along. I'll show you every nook and cranny. I took him everywhere, without once giving him a chance to pose the question I was sure he meant to ask. And at last, he was boosted over the rail and started down the ladder.
1: So far as away.
2: Sir, we've heard a most extraordinary story from the crewman with that captain.
0: Yes, I'm sure you have.
2: A horrible affair, isn't it?
0: Yes, it is.
2: These fellows had some idea the man was hidden aboard our ship. Did you ever hear of such a thing?
0: No, it's preposterous.
2: They said there's a price on his head, a reward for turning him in, and punishment for anyone withholding information.
0: Naturally. Tell the steward I'll be in my cabin and must not be disturbed. I'll see you at dinner.
3: Leggett, thank the Lord it's you. I'm so cramped from that closet I can hardly move. Why didn't you turn me over to Archibald? You meant to, didn't you?
0: That was never my intention. Didn't I get him to speak up loud enough for you to catch our whole conversation?
3: Everything. Especially when you said I could be captured alive.
0: What better way to throw him off the scent? Had he asked me straight out if I had seen you, I could not have lied.
3: I'll be damned.
0: But if you lied to me,
3: I admitted the man was dead and my hand was around his throat.
0: You also said you gave the order to reef the topsail.
3: I swear I did. Archibald may think he gave the order, but he never did. He stood there and whimpered about our last hope. Whimpered. With the sea gone mad like the end of the world. Something had to be done.
0: Shh. Someone's coming.
4: Captain! Captain, sorry to disturb you, sir, but I think there's enough wind to get underway.
0: Call up all hands. I'll be on deck as soon as possible. If there's really a breeze... If there is really a breeze, we'll all be very busy.
3: And I'll be more of a prisoner than ever.
0: Steward, where are you going?
5: To make up your cabin, sir.
0: Forget my cabin. Get below to make sure everything's fast in the galley.
5: Well, I've already checked.
0: Well, check again and stay there until we're out at sea.

0: Yes, Captain.
1: Ah, there she blows! Right out of the southwest!
2: Looks like everything we asked for.
3: We're anchor!
1: Oh, she's a beauty!
3: Unfurl the topmainsail! Hard to starboard!
4: I thought your first mate would never leave. That damned marble bathtub is cold when there's no water in it.
2: At least it's better than the closet.
4: Oh, I hid there too when the steward came in.
2: I told him not to come here until we were out to sea. From now on, it will be much more difficult.
4: Captain, I cannot survive like this.
2: But didn't you find those canned goods stashed in the closet?
4: Oh, I've enough to eat. But I can't go on. I've had more than I can stand. I know now why you're protecting me.
2: Mm-hmm. But you're so smart. Tell me why.
4: We are both Conway boys.
2: Plenty of men have trained for the sea at Conway.
4: Yes, but they're all in the Royal Navy. You and I are mavericks. We don't belong.
2: I chose my own way.
4: So did I.
2: I didn't invite you to swim to my ship.
4: But you let me come aboard.
2: Only I didn't know that...
4: You found out. We're outcasts, both of us. And whatever I'm guilty of, you're just as guilty, and we're both doomed.
5: This is my ship. And I can do what I choose.
4: Can you? You didn't feel that way yesterday.
2: But I do now. And you can stay in this cabin to the end of the voyage.
4: Oh, no, Captain, not me. My freedom is very precious. But it's not here, cooped up in your closet or bathroom. I'd rather give myself up.
5: You can't.
2: Not now. The ship is under sail, and it's a long way to home port. Why, if you revealed yourself, the crew would mutiny.
4: That would be a noose round your neck, not mine.
2: All right, we'll find a way. I promise you we will. If you and I are so much alike, we'll work this out together.
6: Now, here's a provocative situation. Two men are caught up in a drama where each is totally dependent on the other. Remember what I said at the beginning about people who try too hard to maintain their individuality? The loner, attempting to hide his own fears, may isolate himself so completely that he has nowhere to go. In Act 3, we'll find out what becomes of these secret sharers who, at the moment, are in a very vulnerable position. For the next 4 days, the captain was a happy man. Dangerously happy. For the first time in his life, he had a close friend. A man he could talk to. In their whispered conversations, they found much in common. They argued, they agreed, they recalled their dreams. At first, it was just at night, but now the captain spent more and more time with his double. The two men even looked alike as their dark heads bent over the table in concentration.
2: It's your move.
4: I know. And you're not going to like it.
2: I'm prepared to lose that bishop.
4: Who cares about your bishop? When my queen comes over here, you are in check.
2: Oh, not again.
4: Someone's in the passageway.
2: Oh, you're getting edgy. They're all at their posts.
4: Well, they may be spying. I overheard something today that you should know about.
2: Don't tell me that you left the cabin.
4: Not on your life. But I opened the far porthole and the first mate was directly overhead talking to some of the crew.
2: Oh, and what were they saying?
4: Old, bless my soul, tried to reassure them that you are in good health.
2: I never felt better in my life.
4: They asked if you'd caught the sickness from Captain Briggs.
2: Why, that's outrageous. And what did Jackson tell them?
4: He said you're a thinker. He'd seen all your books. And that was the reason you spent so much time in your cabin.
2: Ah, bless my soul.
4: Shh. Get away. Someone is coming.
7: Yes, what is it?
8: The steward, sir.
2: What do you want?
7: I have your jacket, Captain. You left it by the binnacle.
2: Oh, thank you. I'll take it.
7: Oh, but it's just being pressed. I'll hang it up in your closet.
9: Mr. Jackson, sir?
10: Yes, steward?
9: Do you play chess with the captain?
10: I don't know how. Why do you ask?
9: Well, when I was in his cabin just now,
7: there was this chessboard with all the pieces set up as if...
10: Well, I've heard that it's a game people can play alone.
7: I could have sworn there was another chair. And two glasses on the table.
10: I'm relieved to know that's what the captain's doing instead of lying sick in bed.
7: But he is sick, Mr. Jackson. All I did was hang up his coat in the closet and he stood there all pale and trembling as if he'd seen a ghost.
10: Well, take a look at him now. Striding across the deck.
0: Jackson, I want a word with you.
10: Yes, Captain?
0: Do you recall our plan for going through the straits?
10: Well, I know how Captain Briggs would do it, sir.
0: No, what we talked about yesterday.
10: Yesterday, Captain?
0: Yes, when I showed you the chart.
10: Begging your pardon, sir. But you did not show me any chart.
2: And then I remembered it was you who studied the chart.
4: I've been over it all again. And the place for me to be marooned is an island off Quintano.
2: Marooned? Oh, you've been reading Daniel Defoe.
4: Remember, I've been drowned. It would never do for me to come to life again.
2: Only you're very much alive.
4: I was brought up on the Bible. And I've been driven off the face of the earth. As I came at night, so shall I go.
2: It's impossible. You can't.
4: Not naked like a soul on the day of judgment, dressed in your sleeping suit. And I am a swimmer. The last day is not yet. I must leave tonight.
2: It can't be done. At least not until tomorrow night.
4: I knew you'd understand.
2: But the ship is on the offshore tack, and the wind may fail us. No, we're still much too far out at sea.
4: I'll manage.
2: Not without my help.
4: I'm counting on that.
10: Ah, bad luck, Captain. The wind has died down.
2: So I see.
10: In my experience, sir, we may be becalmed for quite some time. May I reassign the crew?
2: Give them shifts for relief in this oppressive heat. You should all have white hats, like mine. I got it in Rangoon.
10: It's most unusual, sir. I'll be off to tell the men...
2: Jackson, one moment. Be ready to call all hands on deck when we change our course.
10: Well, I will, sir, but I see no signs that there'll be any change in the weather.
2: Oh, we're not doing well in the middle of the Gulf. Now, tonight, I'm going to look for the land breezes.
10: Captain, bless my soul. We can scarce do that in the dark with all those islands and reefs and shoals.
2: But on this coast, any regular land breeze will be inshore. Now, we must get close to find it.
10: It's impossible to get close, Captain. It can't be done with the currents from the straits.
2: You will follow my orders as I give them. Now, right now, send a couple of hands to open the two quarterdeck ports.
10: Open the quarterdeck ports, Captain. What for?
2: Because I tell you to do so. Have them opened wide and fastened properly.
4: By now, the whole ship must think you're out of your mind. You've gone too far. This plan of yours is much too dangerous.
2: I shall stand as close in as I dare and then put her round.
4: What will I be doing?
2: Presently, I'll smuggle you out of here into the sail locker where there's an opening. A sort of square for hauling the sails out. And it is never closed.
4: Someone is sure to see me.
2: Just before tacking, when the ship is dead still, you'll have a clear road to slip overboard through the open quarterdeck port. Now, use a rope's end to lower yourself into the water so there'll be no splash.
4: Promise me not to go too close to shore. You talked to me about duty. Now you're risking ship and crew.
2: Yes. Oh, here. Take these sovereigns.
4: What?
2: I have six. Three for you and three for me.
4: What would a swimmer do with...
2: You never know what you need. Now, here. Tied in this handkerchief. They can be fastened to your belt. Now, I must join the men at the supper table and try to pretend that I am perfectly sane. Bareheaded. With the sun beating down, you need something to cover your head.
4: I need to get my head underwater, and the sooner the better.
2: I mean when you get to shore. No trees on those islands, and oh, the sun is merciless.
4: After all these months undercover, I'll glory in the sunshine.
2: You will take my hat. You see, the brim goes all round. Here. Now, put it on your head.
4: Captain, you are mad. A swimmer with a hat on his head?
2: Well, then put it in your belt. You'll need it. And now, be off.
10: We're We're drawing in fast, Captain. The land is close. I've never seen that hill of coal ring before, not without the glass.
0: Keep a good full ahead.
10: You're going on.
0: Straight on, that full.
10: But, Captain, sir.
0: The helmsman heard me. Straight on, that full.
11: Merciful heavens, we're about to go aground.
10: The captain's gone mad. He must be stopped. Call the second mate.
3: Steady as she goes.
12: I can barely see the sail.
11: We are sailing straight into the jaws of hell.
0: Jackson, turn up all hands.
12: Where are we?
10: We're lost.
0: Be quiet.
12: Follow me here.
0: Looking for the land wind.
10: Oh, I knew it would end like this.
11: Are we done for, sir?
10: We're too close to shore to come about. She'll drift ashore before she's come around.
12: She's ashore already.
3: Ready now. Ready to come about.
10: She won't make it. We're too close.
0: Go forward, Jackson, and tend to the head sheets. Shake them out.
3: Helmsman, orderly. Swing the mainyard.
10: But, Captain, that rock will get us broadside. Better to crash the prow head on.
2: Had we come too close, our fate hung in the balance as the black mass of land loomed over the afterdeck. My ship and I were new to one another. It was too soon for the ultimate test. So far, she responded to the helmsman's lightest touch. But now, she came about, shuddered once, and then all was ominously still. If I failed to set the sails, if those menacing rocks seemed but inches from the port side, our course must be set by the tides. But who could tell which way they ran? I could only grope like a blind man. Call for torches on the lee side? No, they might reveal. But I could not think of him. But now, I had to find out from which direction the breeze would come. I had to.
10: Captain, the men are threatening to jump overboard and swim for shore.
0: Before they make a move, order searching lamps trained down on the water on the lee side.
10: Now hear this! Now hear this!
2: It was deathly still. The water, like a pool of ink, with no sign of movement.
10: I don't know what you're looking for, Captain.
2: The slightest stirring of the current. When I find out which way it's flowing, we'll set the sails.
9: Can't see a thing in those black waters.
2: Well, look for a piece of driftwood.
12: Not a sign of anything.
9: I can feel it under my feet. The ship is inching us toward shore.
2: Look, Stuart, get me a piece of paper and be quick about it.
9: Well, there's no paper up here, Captain. I'd have to go below, and I'm not sure that even then...
10: Oh, she's beginning to yaw.
2: Jackson, stay up here. We must throw something overboard that floats. I'll be down by the taffrail.
0: The crew was kept busy with the lights directed toward the shore, while I stared into the void beyond the stern. And there it was. My sign. My sign. Written clearly in the water. And now I knew exactly what to do. The man at the wheel stood like a statue, and I was near enough not to raise my voice as I confidently gave the next order. Shift the helm. He jumped round to the other side and spun the wheel.
3: She's catching the breeze! Let's go and haul!
9: We did it! We did it!
10: We? You did nothing but make a nuisance of yourself.
9: But you didn't think we'd make it. I heard you say we'd be dashed against the rocks. How did the captain know exactly the moment to raise the sails?
10: He found which way the tide was running.
9: But how? I stared into the water and there was nothing to see.
10: Take a look out there. Even in the dark, it's still in view.
9: Well, I'll be. What? That's the captain's.
10: Of course.
0: Jackson, now that we've picked up a brisk breeze, why don't you come to my cabin so we can chart out what looks like a clear course ahead?
10: Thank you, Captain, and if I may say so, sir, this calls for some sort of celebration.
0: Yeah, well, she handled very well.
10: You did it, sir. Captain Briggs would never dare to do a thing like that. We could have stayed in the Gulf for days.
0: Well, I saw no reason to waste time in these waters.
10: What you did was a stroke of genius.
0: I was hard-pressed to know which way the tide would run.
10: Well, bless my soul, sir. I'll wager there's not another captain on the seven seas would have had a hat like yours to throw out on the water.
6: Was the secret sharer still wearing that hat? We like to believe, as the captain did, that he was already safe on shore, a floppy sun hat carelessly abandoned as an encumbrance to his freedom. But from that moment forward, the captain was indisputably master of his ship. He had pulled off a dangerous maneuver which gained the respect of every member of his crew. There is a moral to this tale, and we'll consider it in just a moment. How often, I wonder, does a human being understand but one facet of his own personality? The captain of our story was given a chance to examine the other half of himself, the part that wanted to run away. From now on, he would find contentment looking up at the great curves of canvas or watching the water fan gracefully from the sturdy prow. He needed his ship. But Leggett was not cut out for the discipline of a seaman's life. He knew now that he could exist only as a wanderer. Each had found his freedom from fear, from loneliness. Our cast included Norman Rose, Mandel Kramer, William Redfield, and Court Benson. The entire production was under the direction of Hyman Brown. 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Marshall inviting you to return to our Mystery Theater for another adventure in the macabre. Until next time, pleasant

0: You have just heard a mystery double play from the old-time radio revival series, the CBS Radio Mystery Theater, here on Audio Theater. This evening's titles were The Ghost of San Juan Hill and The Secret Sharer. 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Tune in again next Monday evening, same time, same place, for another set of thrilling and awesome mysteries here on Audio Theater. This is Ava saying, thanks for listening. Till then, have a great one.
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0: Good evening, this is Sarah. Welcome to Audio Theater for Sunday, February 15th, 2026. 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Susan Armstrong, editor and owner of the Hillsdale Morning Star, and George Harvey, Susan's ace reporter, tickle your funny bone momentarily. 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
1: 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Starring Irene Dunne as Susan, and Fred McMurray as George. 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

0: Yes, it's the Irene Dunne, Fred McMurray Show, starring Irene Dunne as Susan Armstrong, owner and editor of the Hillsdale Morning Star, and Fred McMurray as George Harvey, the paper's star reporter. And as we join our two stars, it looks as though George is all set for a quiet, stay-at-home evening at Susan's home. Quiet evening? Well, you never can tell.
1: When they begin,
2: Hi, Patience. Miss Armstrong home? Silly question, isn't it? Of course she is. We have a date.
3: Come in, Mr. Harvey. Miss Susan is in the living room.
2: Alone and waiting patiently, I take it. Playing the piano.
3: Mr. Harvey, I...
2: Hmm?
3: No, I just can't ruin that big happy smile.
2: Peculiar, but no more than usual. Well... What is that?
4: Well, speaking of fishes, Susan, look what just swam in. Oh, hiya, Georgie, old buddy.
5: George, you know Elwood Bray. George, Elwood.
2: I know Elwood, Susan. Not proud, not happy, but I know him.
4: Ah, just warming up the old tonsils when you came in, Georgie. But sit right down. We don't mind, do we, Susan?
5: Elwood and I were just talking over old times, George.
4: You know Susie and I went together for a long time, Georgie?
2: No. I haven't the slightest interest in the matter, Elwood.
4: All right, I'll tell you all about it. Oh, I got a bad time, Susan.
2: I should never go out without a gun.
4: Childhood sweethearts, Susan and I. Childhood sweethearts. Right, Susan?
5: Well...
4: And even though every so often someone else comes along, I always come back to my Susan.
2: Oh, that's big of you, Elwood. Now, if you don't mind,
4: The times we've had. I feel for you, Georgie boy.
2: I shouldn't ask this, but why?
4: Why, the miserable life you must have had before you came to Hillsdale.
2: Oh, I don't know.
5: George was a very successful reporter in New York before he came here, Elwood.
2: That's right. Sure. Elwood, for your information, I led a very full and satisfying social life in New York.
4: Poor, lonely fellow.
5: Now, Elwood, George, stop it.
2: It may just interest you to know, Elwood, that I was fortunate enough to be on intimate terms with some very famous people.
4: Oh, in with the society and theatrical set, I imagine.
2: As a matter of fact, I was.
4: Oh, sure.
5: Well, I'm sure we can take George's word for it, Elwood.
4: Naturally, naturally. He knew every actress in New York.
2: Just about?
4: I saw a very attractive girl in the paper today. Ah, here she is. Sunny Knight. You knew her, of course, George.
2: Sunny Knight?
4: Yeah.
5: Now, really, this whole discussion is entirely pointless.
2: Oh, Sunny Knight. Of course, we're old friends.
4: You're sure, Georgie?
2: Of course I'm sure. Good old Sunny. Almost wish I were in New York so I could look her up again.
4: You won't have to go to New York, Georgie.
2: I won't?
4: No. Sunny is opening right here in town with a review tomorrow.
2: She is?
5: Well, what's the matter, George?
2: Nothing. Not a thing. Good old Sonny.
4: Well, we'll have to make up a big party so George can introduce us to his friend, Susan. How about tomorrow night, George?
2: Fine. Dandy. I don't think I can make it.
5: But won't your friend be expecting you, George?
2: Well, if you're going to start taking sides with Elwood, Susan...
5: Taking sides about what?
2: You know what. And furthermore... Susan... Either Elwood Bray goes or I go.
5: George, I just can't ask Elwood to go.
2: All right. You've made your choice. Good night.
5: George!
2: Well, I guess I showed them. I wonder if they'll miss me.

0: What time did Elwood check out last night, Miss Susan?
1: Oh, about 12 patients. Oh, dear, I guess I'll have to apologize to George this morning.
0: Yeah, why?
1: Why? Because of the way Elwood ruined our date. And then he needled poor George into bragging about knowing a girl he obviously didn't know at all.
0: Oh, why don't you let George simmer a while?
1: You really think I should?
0: Well, I think George needs a little competition. After all, that's the backbone of our economy.
1: Well, George has been getting into sort of a rut lately.
0: A rut? He's practically out of sight.
1: You might be right, patient.
0: It's bad enough when they act like that after they're married. Then there's nothing you can do about it.
1: Well, I'll see what I can do about shaking him up.
0: Good.
1: Oh, but I hate to do it. Our relationship's been so happy lately.
0: Miss Susan, as long as he's happy, nothing is going to happen. Nothing.
2: That sure is a sad story about Elwood Ray, Mr. Harvey.
3: It was a harrowing experience, Sammy.
2: What are you going to do about Sunny night?
3: Nothing, Sammy. Nothing at all. Oh, good morning, Susan.
1: Oh, good morning, George. Sammy.
2: Hi, Miss Armstrong.
1: Oh, about last night, George.
3: Yes?
1: Elwood was terribly sorry you couldn't stay. We had such a good time later on.
3: As well.
1: Elwood was so amusing.
3: What did he do? Fall down the stairs?
1: Oh, George. And he reserved a table at the Ming Room for tonight. That's where your Miss Knight's Review is playing, isn't it?
3: Well...
1: But Elwood just insisted on making a party of it.
3: Big-hearted Elwood.
1: Then you'll join us there, George, huh? Oh, wonderful.
3: Well,
1: on the road to Mandalay.
2: Things don't look so good, Mr. Harvey.
3: They look swell, Sammy. After all, there's always the river.
2: Well, maybe I can help out. I'm seeing the manager of Miss Knight's Review today.
3: You?
2: Sure. I heard from their publicity man the show's looking for outstanding local talent prior to an extended Broadway run.
3: So?
2: Mr. Harvey, my trumpet. I've been taking lessons for over 6 weeks. Maybe I can fix you up with Miss Knight.
3: Thank you, Elsa Maxwell.
2: Well, I'll let you know. And in the meantime... Don't do anything desperate.
3: You really care, Sammy?
2: Well, sure. Besides, you owe me $5 till payday.

0: right, Sonny. Sit down and rest.
1: You don't like my new routine, Maxim?
0: Sonny, how much can you do with a tap dance?
1: A fine time to tell me after I'd based my career on it.
0: Yeah.
1: I could have gone in for opera, you know, or playing the harp. Or...
0: Yeah. Mm-hmm, yeah.
1: Max, is the show still broke?
0: We don't make enough out of this booking for bus fare to Nowhereville.
1: Couldn't we promote some fresh money so we could dress up the acts and...
0: Honey, the day of the great American sucker is past. Somebody got to him first and cleaned him. The collector of internal revenue. Come in.
2: Excuse me, but is this where you're trying out new acts for Broadway?
0: Sorry, no midgets today. Maybe tomorrow.
2: I'm not a midget. I play the trumpet.
0: Well, you should have been a midget. It's quieter.
1: Oh, let's listen to him, Max. I think he's cute.
2: Thanks. I think you're cute, too.
0: Hey, kid, before this breaks out in a flame, maybe you better play trumpet, huh?
2: Sure. I brought it with me.
0: Oh? I thought it was a gun.
2: The Flight of the Bumblebee.
0: Great, but...
2: Six weeks ago, I couldn't play a note.
0: Oh, you must have been a very nice kid. Honeybee.
2: Yes?
0: You wouldn't happen to know anybody in this town with any loose, quick cash, would you?
2: Well, I know Mr. George Harvey. He's an old friend of Miss Knight's from New York.
0: Loaded?
1: I don't remember any George Harvey, Max.
0: Honey, you can remember him if he's loaded, can't you?
2: He's going to be at your opening tonight. Hey, if you want me to, I'll come and stand by his table so you'll know him.
0: Kid, there is more to you than meets the eye. Talent.
1: Max, I tell you, I don't remember any George Harvey.
0: Sonny, if he remembers you, the least you can do is remember him.
1: But
0: George Harvey. L-O-D-E-D. Loaded. Now do you remember?
1: Oh, George Harvey. Oh, sure. You know, he sounds like a very nice fella.

0: You're all set, Mr. Harvey. When I walk in and stand by your table, Miss Knight will come over and remember you.
1: Sammy, you show flashes of genius.
0: Sure.
1: What a blow to Elwood Bray. How'd you do it, Sammy?
0: In some way, they got the impression you had money, Mr. Harvey.
1: Oh, well, that was not strictly honest, Sammy.
0: I didn't say so directly.
1: Well, just the same, Sammy, this will weigh on your conscience. Unless...
0: Unless what, Mr. Harvey?
1: I am going to make an honest man out of you. Sammy, lend me another five till payday.
2: George.
1: Oh, Susan, where's Elwood?
2: Oh, well, at the last minute, he had to work late at the plant.
1: Oh.
2: May I sit down?
1: Oh, yeah, yes, of course.
2: Thank you.
1: Well, no Elwood, huh?
2: No Elwood. Are you sorry?
1: No. Susan.
2: Yes?
1: Elwood doesn't really mean anything to you, does he?
2: Not really, George. And as long as this is confession time, how about you and Sunny Knight?
1: Sunny Knight? You want to know something, Susan? I don't even know her.
2: You want to know something? I really didn't think you did.
1: You didn't think I could go for her type, did you?
2: Oh, George. I hope we're being absolutely honest with each other.
1: Absolutely.
2: All right, George. I believe you.
1: Good.
0: Hi, and Susan... Hi, Mr. Harvey.
1: Oh, hello, Sammy.
2: What are you doing here?
0: Oh, just wandering by. You know how it is, huh, Mr. Harvey?
1: Yes, Sammy, Ixnay, Amscray, Edith Bay.
0: Don't worry, Mr. Harvey. As soon as Miss Knight sees me, I'll leave.
1: Sammy, you don't understand. Get lost. Things have changed. Fall down.
0: Everything's okay, Mr. Harvey. She saw me.
2: George, what are you two muttering about?
1: It really doesn't matter.
3: Well, isn't it a small world?
1: Caught
3: George
1: like a
3: Harvey!
1: Rat in a trap.
3: Oh, I just hope your lady friend is broad-minded, George, because I just can't help myself. Pucker up.
1: Oh, now, wait, please, Miss Knight. Please.
3: Look at this, Max. Of all people, George Garvey.
4: Harvey, like the rabbit.
1: Susan, I don't want you to get the wrong idea about this. It's all very simple.
2: I can see that, George.
3: You remember Max, my manager, Georgie.
5: Hiya, no. Georgie boy. Been hearing great things about you. Great.
1: Well, that's swell. Susan, this is Miss Armstrong, Miss Knight. Miss Armstrong is a very close friend of mine.
2: Now, we just say an acquaintance, George.
1: But I...
3: Oh, he sure has a way with us poor girls, Miss Armstrong. Remember those moonlight nights at Coney Island, Georgie?
1: Coney Island?
5: Still the same shy old George, Sonny.
3: And our act. Did George ever tell you about our act, Miss Armstrong?
1: What act? We never worked on any act.
2: Oh, now, don't hold back your hidden talent on my account, George.
1: But I can't...
3: Just mention my name in Sheboygan.
1: Sheboygan?
4: Hey, get the reading on that line, Sonny. Sheboygan. Dynamo.
3: Oh, a talent like his belongs to the world. Don't you agree, Miss Armstrong?
2: I certainly do. And as far as I'm concerned, the world can have it any time. Sammy, will you take me home?
0: Sure, Miss Armstrong.
1: But...
0: Don't worry, Mr. Harvey. I'll think of something.
1: Sammy, do me a favor. Get off my side.

0: Now back to our two stars, Irene Dunn and Fred McMurray, and the second act of our story. As usual, Fred, that is George, has managed to get himself in much trouble with Irene, Susan. And as usual, things are getting no better fast.
1: Hi, Mr. Harvey.
2: My friend, Sammy.
1: Well, what's the matter? Didn't I fix you up with Sunny Knight?
2: Just tell me one thing, Sammy. Did you or did you not explain to Miss Armstrong last night the truth about this whole affair? Answer yes or no.
1: No.
2: Swell.
1: Well, I would have, Mr. Harvey, but she said she wasn't interested and would prefer some other topic of conversation.
2: No. So what did you talk about?
1: Stamp collecting.
2: That must have been brilliant.
1: Well, it wasn't easy. Neither one of us collects stamps.
2: Now, listen, Sammy. When Miss Armstrong comes in this morning, you explain to her how this all came about, you hear?
1: You mean I should tell her the truth?
2: Exactly, Sammy. The whole truth and nothing but the truth. It's always the best policy.
1: Gee, this is a whole new approach.
2: Here she comes now, Sammy.
3: Well, good morning, Sammy.
1: Hi, Miss Armstrong.
3: Good morning, George.
2: Susan, Sammy has something to say to you.
3: Yes?
1: Miss Armstrong, speaking on behalf of Mr. Harvey, I just want
3: to
1: say to you...
3: Listen, Sammy, nothing you have to say on behalf of Mr. Harvey would be of the slightest interest to me.
1: Well, sure, Miss Armstrong, but you see, I was the one who arranged with Sunny Knight...
3: And furthermore, Sammy, you must convey to Mr. Harvey my low opinion of him for trying to involve you in his intrigues with chorus girls.
1: You want to answer that, Mr. Harvey, or should I?
2: First of all, Susan, I am not intriguing with anyone.
1: That's right, Miss Armstrong. Mr. Harvey was just an innocent dupe.
2: Sammy, no coaching.
3: And will you tell Mr. Harvey, Sammy, that he is at perfect liberty to carry on with whatever type he chooses at any time at all.
2: Carry on? Just how do you describe your conduct with Elwood Bray, Miss Armstrong?
3: Elwood Bray may not have your talent, George, or wide circle of friends, but he is at least truthful and reliable.
2: And boring.
1: Good point, Mr. Harvey.
3: Oh, really, George, I see no point in prolonging this.
2: And I suppose you intend to go on seeing old school chum Elwood?
3: It's quite possible. I suppose you'll be working on your act with Miss Knight.
2: It's quite possible. In fact, I might even go to New York with the show. If you could spare me from the paper, that is.
3: Oh, well, that won't be easy, George.
2: Well, in that case...
3: But naturally, I can't stand in your way. Talent such as yours belongs to the world. Let me know when you're leaving.
2: Susan, what do I do now, Sam?
1: Easy. Just go to Miss Knight and convince her you're not rich. That way you won't have to go to New York.
2: Oh. Sammy, you know that sounds almost sensible. Why didn't I think of that?
1: Well, there's an answer, Mr. Harvey. But I'm your friend.
2: Sometimes, Sammy, I wonder.

0: Mr. Garvey, come in.
1: It's Harvey.
0: Oh.
1: Sonny, Miss Knight.
0: Sonny.
1: Sonny, I have something to say to you. You and Max.
0: Oh, well, Max isn't here. Did you come to work in our act, George?
1: Well, not exactly. You see, I'm afraid you have a false impression about me.
0: I do?
1: I'm afraid so. And when you know the truth, you'll have a different feeling toward me altogether.
0: You're married.
1: Married? Well, no. But that isn't the big thing. It's...
0: By the fellas, maybe. But by the girls, there's nothing bigger. George.
1: Yes?
0: I'm a girl.
1: Well, I noticed that, but...
0: What? I thought we covered everything.
1: Well, the fact is, Sonny, I'm afraid you have the impression that I have money.
0: You don't?
1: No. That does make a difference, doesn't it?
0: No.
1: You see? Now, the way this thing came about, you said no?
0: Look, George, all my life I wanted to like somebody for himself. Somebody honest.
1: But, now, wait.
0: You're honest, George. Why, once I went with a fella for 5 years before I found out he was flat broke and married besides.
1: Well, swell, but...
0: And you wanted to tell me everything before we teamed up. Oh, I appreciate that, George.
1: But I'm afraid that I...
0: Oh, let Max find somebody else with money.
1: But I haven't got talent either.
0: George, are you kidding?
1: This is the last time I take any advice from Sammy.

0: Good evening, Patience.
1: Well, Mr. Harvey, quite a stranger. Come in.
0: Well, you know how it is, Patience. Show business. Is Miss Armstrong in? Out with Elwood Bray. Well, it's no more than I deserve. I just dropped in to say goodbye.
1: Oh, you going somewhere, Mr. Harvey?
0: Sonny and I are doing our act tomorrow at the club, and after that I'll be leaving town.
1: Well, I just hope you get away in time. Oh, my goodness, you mean you're traveling with the show?
0: Well, show business. A lonely life, Patience.
1: Mr. Harvey, does the manager of your show know about Elwood Bray?
0: What about Elwood?
1: Well, he sings, after a fashion, and his father owns a factory. I don't think it'd be too hard to get him on the program tomorrow night.
0: Uh-huh. You mean I could show him up?
1: Sure. Show him up in front of Miss Armstrong. And then, when she begs you to stay in Hillsdale, you can graciously give in.
0: Say, that might work at that. Patience, you may have saved my life.
1: It's a big responsibility, but I'll accept it. Good night, Mr. Harvey.
0: Good night, Patience. And thanks.
2: Has he gone, Patience?
1: Sure, Miss Susan, and he took our advice.
2: Good.
1: Miss Susan, why do things between you two have to be so complicated?
2: Why? Well, it's just the Georges. Just George, that's all.
1: Now that I think it over, I see your point.

0: you. Thank you, patrons. And in presenting our review tonight, we are privileged to have with us two of your own very good friends from Hillsdale. Mr. Elwood Bray.
1: Thank you.
2: Thank you, everybody.
3: Sit down, Elwood. Quit hamming it up.
0: And Mr. George Hart. Proving. Proving once again that talent. talent is where you find it. And now the dramatic voice of Elwood Bray.
3: The dramatic voice of Elwood Bray. How corny can you get?
4: Be quiet, George. Elwood might be quite good. People always said he missed his calling.
3: Yeah, he should have been a hog caller.
4: Now, he's ready to sing.
3: You've got your opinion, and I've got mine.
5: From your back, from
3: Mandalay. Oh, brother, why doesn't he just beat it to death with a stick?
4: Yes. George.
3: Sorry, Elwood. Some coward was trying to escape.

0: That was nice, Elwood. You were very well received.
1: Well, thank you, Susan.
2: Well received. It was received like the bubonic plague.
1: Oh, I don't know. I thought I held the audience very well.
2: You didn't hold them, you stunned them. Them as died fast were the lucky ones.
1: Well, of course, you'll do much better, Georgie boy.
2: Will I? Where's Sonny? It must be time for us to go on.
1: Oh, George, buddy, Max induced me to put a little money into this review. I'm now one of the owners.
2: Well, congratulations, Ziegfeld. But if you don't mind my looking for my partner...
0: George, sit down, George. It's better for you to hear this sitting down.
2: Hear what?
1: Well, as one of the new owners, I gave Sonny the evening off. We figured you could go on alone, George.
2: You what? But I can't do the number alone. You know that, Elwood.
1: Oh, sure you can. You're loaded with talent, George, kid. And if you get lonely out there, I'll drop a tray.
2: Elwood, you're a very mean young man.
3: And now that other bundle of homegrown talent, Hillsdale's own George Harvey.
2: I can't go on.
3: Hillsdale's own George Harvey.
4: Go get him, George.
2: Susan, help me.
0: Why, George, you mean you want me to take the place of the glamorous Sonny Knight?
2: Susan, if you'll help me out, I swear I'll never mention New York or Sonny Knight or my stage talent, anything.
3: Hillsdale's own George Harvey.
2: Susan.
0: All right, George, I just can't bear to see a grown man cry.
2: Look, if you don't know the words, just hum it or anything.
0: I know.
2: Just mention my name in Sheboygan.

0: sign. Mention my name in Sheboygan. But if you ever get in a mess, just mention my name.
1: He said mention his name.
0: But please don't tell him my address.
1: He hates policemen.
0: Please don't tell him my address.
1: A square from nowhere.

0: that you're a friend of mine, a really great big pal.
1: Well, mention my name in Azusa, but if you ever get in a jam, just mention my name.
0: She said my hench and her name.
1: But please don't tell them where I am.
0: She goes for grapefruit.

0: Susan, you were wonderful.
1: Oh, thank you, George. Good as sunny night.
0: Oh, you're better. Well, Susan, with a little practice, you've got kind of a habit of hogging the mic, but with a little practice, you and I could go on the road and get some experience and then head for the big town and...
1: George!
0: Hmm? Oh, yes, well, I guess it's like they say...
1: Yes, there's no business like newspaper business.
0: Sure, that's right. You always know best, Susan.
1: Why, George, do you really mean that?
0: No, but right at the moment, what else can I say?
1: Oh...

0: Our stars, Irene Dunne and Fred McMurray, will be back in just a moment.
1: Susan?
2: Yes, George?
1: Are you sure Elwood isn't going to drop in tonight? I know it's just my imagination, but I keep hearing the road to Mandalay.
2: Oh, I don't think he'll be here, George. But with Elwood, you never can tell. Mm.
1: If it wasn't for him, that whole mess would never have started.
2: Or for you.
1: I hold Elwood responsible. Isn't there some way you can keep him out of this house? Isn't there?
2: Well, I can't very well do that, George. After all, I'm single, and Elwood's single, and we're old friends.
1: I hate him.
2: Of course, if this house were our house...
1: Our house?
2: Yours and mine. Then you wouldn't have Elwood barging in on your date.
1: Susan, you mean... There must be some other way.
2: Well, anyway, I tried.
0: Irene Dunne and Fred McMurray will be back next week in another exciting comedy adventure in the gay new series, Bright Star. This is Wendell Niles inviting you to join us then.

The Irene Dunne, Fred McMurray Show. Starring Irene Dunne as Susan and Fred McMurray as George. Together in a gay, new, exciting comedy adventure, Bright Star.

0: It's the Irene Dunne, Fred McMurray Show, starring Irene Dunne as Susan Armstrong, owner and editor of the Hillsdale Morning Star, and Fred McMurray as George Harvey, the paper's ace reporter. And in the town of Hillsdale this evening, all is exceptionally calm and quiet. Even George Harvey. And that is exceptional.
1: Beautiful moon tonight, George.
2: Yeah.
1: There's something about a full moon, I always say.
2: Mm-hmm.
1: Oh, it's so... George, are you listening to me at all?
2: Hmm? Oh, sure, Susan, of course.
1: No, you haven't said a word for 10 minutes. You keep looking around, like you were on the trail of a criminal or something.
2: Funny you should say that. Susan, this may come as a big surprise to you, but Hillsdale is in the midst of a serious crime wave.
1: Crime wave?
2: A serious crime wave led by the mysterious and dangerous society burglar and his gang.
1: And you're on the lookout to capture him.
2: Well, I'm keeping my eyes open, yes.
1: Oh, George, just because there have been a few burglaries in town and you build it up in the paper as the work of a society bandit's no reason that you... What's the matter?
2: Over there, in those bushes. I saw something move.
1: You sure?
2: You stay here, Susan. I'm going after him. Probably the society burglar.
1: Oh, don't be foolish, George. He may have a gun or a blackjack or
2: something. I'll take him by surprise.
1: George Harvey, come back here.
2: Got nothing to worry about. All crooks are cowards. Everyone knows that. I just hope he knows it. Well, here goes. All right, give up. My men have got you surrounded. Give up before I...
3: Get off my back.
2: Sammy, you.
3: Sure.
2: What are you doing here?
3: Don't shoot, Mr. Harvey. I'll go quietly.
1: Are you all right, George? Did he get... Sammy.
3: I'm Miss Armstrong.
1: Oh, well, I take it you're not the society burglar, Sammy.
2: It was a perfectly natural mistake, Susan.
3: You see, Miss Armstrong, Mr. Harvey, I was watching my girl's house. She lives right over there. It's pretty embarrassing.
1: Is there any particular reason for watching her house, Sammy?
3: I suspect her of being unfaithful.
1: Surely. You're spying on her?
3: Oh, I trust her implicitly, until proven otherwise. Now, that's what I'm here for, to prove otherwise.
1: Well, just don't stay up late, Sammy. Come on, George. Come on. Let's look for some more bandits.
2: I resent your tone, Susan.
3: Thanks for capturing me, Mr. Harvey. I was getting bored.
2: No, any time, Sammy. Any time.
1: The society burglar.
2: Well, it could have been.
1: Except that it was Sammy.
2: That's the dangerous thing about this type of criminal, Susan. He might be anyone. Walking the streets of the city, a respected citizen, and only turning to crime at night.
1: Sounds interesting.
2: Now, let's not start defending crime, Susan.
1: But you said yourself it just might be someone I know.
2: You don't know him, Susan. You're not shielding him.
1: George, you've guessed my guilty secret.
2: This isn't a joking matter, Susan. If you have information, it's your duty to give it to the police.
1: Even if I'm interested in it?
2: Susan! No, I refuse to be drawn into a discussion of this nature. I know that you're not serious, Susan. You couldn't be.
1: Well, of course not. Well,
2: naturally, I knew it all along. Well, shall we consider the matter closed?
1: Yes.
2: Good.
1: George. You don't think there's any danger of the police capturing him, do you?
2: Susan!
4: Good morning, patient.
5: Good morning, Miss Susan. I heard you and Mr. Harvey come home last night. He sounded a little bothered about something.
4: Oh, well, I'm afraid that was my fault, patient. I was leading George on, pretending to have a secret romance with a society burglar.
5: Well, that's one way of getting a mink coat.
4: Oh, well, I'll apologize to George when I go down to the paper this morning.
5: Why apologize? Let him suffer a while. A little mysterious competition never hurt any man.
4: No, I don't think I could keep it up, patient.
5: Just an idea, Miss Susan.
4: Oh, he'll have forgotten all about it anyway by this morning.
5: I guess you're right.
4: When I walk into the office, he'll be his old complacent self, grinning at me with that self-satisfied look of his. Sometimes he irritates me so. He can be so smug. Patience. You're right. I'll do it. He deserves to suffer.
3: Mr. Harvey.
2: Yes, Sammy?
3: Don't expect too much out of me today.
2: Your spy activities kept you up late, I take it.
3: Yeah, but it turned out very well.
2: Oh, you found out your girl wasn't too timing you.
3: Oh, she definitely was. I accused her of it, and she was so happy to find out I was jealous that we had a very tender reconciliation. Feminine psychology.
2: Yes.
3: Anytime you want me to check up on Miss Armstrong, I'll be...

0: You wouldn't say what, Susan?
1: Oh, nothing, George. Nothing.
0: Nothing? Susan, you just can't toss off statements like that and then pass them off as nothing. I demand to know what you mean.
1: I told you, George, nothing at all.
0: Susan, you didn't meet this Raffles.
1: Meet him? How could I?
0: Well, how should I know? But if you think for one minute I'm going to sit back and...
1: You said yourself, George, I couldn't possibly be involved with such a character.
0: But I...
1: And you're never wrong, are you?
0: Well, no, but...
1: So there's nothing at all to worry about. I'll be in my office, Sammy.
2: Sure, Miss Armstrong.
0: What do you think, Sammy?
2: Where there's smoke, there's fire, Mr. Harvey.
0: Sammy, how much would you charge for just keeping an eye on Miss Armstrong?
2: Oh, I couldn't do it myself, Mr. Harvey. She'd spot me.
0: That's true, true.
2: And neither could my girlfriend, Shirley. Miss Armstrong knows her.
0: Yeah.
2: But my girlfriend has a girlfriend, and she could report back to Shirley, and Shirley would report back to me. Then I'd report to you.
0: You know best, Sammy, but why can't your girlfriend's girlfriend report directly to you?
2: Shirley wouldn't trust either one of us.
0: It's a pretty grim situation, isn't it, Sammy? This battle of the sexes.
2: It's a jungle, Mr. Harvey. But don't worry. I'll guide you safely through.
0: Somehow I'd be much happier with Sabu.

0: Susan, before we go another step, I demand to know.
1: Know what, George?
0: Don't play the innocent, Susan. I've been asking you all evening. Are you or are you not getting yourself involved with a crook?
1: George, you mean you've turned to a life of crime?
0: I'm not talking about myself, and you know it.
1: Some other crook?
0: Yes. No. I demand to know, Susan, for your own good, are you or are you not...
1: Oh, look. We're right outside Young's Jewelry Store. Don't they have the most beautiful display of rings you've ever seen, George?
0: I'm not the slightest bit interested in rings, Susan.
1: That's hardly a news item.
0: I'll ignore that. Susan, I have the right to an answer, and if you persist in sidestepping the question...
2: Oh. Excuse me. I guess I wasn't looking where I was... Oh! Excuse me!
1: What got into her?
0: Don't try to change the subject, Susan.
1: I wasn't, George. All I said was...
0: For your own good, Susan, I demand an answer. Are you or are you
1: no.
0: not... No! What?
1: I said no. Satisfied?
0: Well, yes. I guess so.
1: Good. And if I hear so much as another word on this subject, George Harvey...
0: Susan, the whole episode is closed. Completely. You have my word on it.

0: Shirley? Imogene. Oh, Shirley, wait till you hear. I saw her with him.
1: Oh.
0: Miss Armstrong. You know, I told you I knew her, but she doesn't know me. Well, she was with him, Shirley.
1: Imogene? Not a society burglar.
0: Oh, it must have been. Dark, swarthy. Definitely the criminal type. Definitely.
1: Well, what were they doing?
0: Arguing outside a jewelry store. I think she was pleading with him not to rob it.
1: Oh, how absolutely fascinating.
0: Maybe we shouldn't tell anybody.
1: I agree absolutely. Oh, hang up, Imogene. I want to call Sammy.
0: Sammy? She saw him, Sammy. Imogene saw him, the society burglar.
2: Shirley, with Miss Armstrong?
0: He was dressed in evening clothes, but his face betrayed him. The criminal type.
2: What were they doing?
0: He was robbing a jewelry store. And, well, I don't like to say this about Miss Armstrong, Sammy, but she must have been acting as his lookout.
2: I don't believe it.
0: We have to give her the best
2: soul. Shirley. Oh, poor Mr. Harvey. When I tell him about it in the morning...
3: Good morning, Sammy. How's the world's youngest cynic?
4: You better sit down, Mr. Harvey.
3: Why? Oh, by the way, Sammy, I believe I might have mentioned something about wanting to keep an eye on Miss Armstrong.
4: You sure did, Mr. Harvey.
3: Well, forget the whole thing, Sammy. It was just a misunderstanding.
4: Misunderstanding?
3: Yes, we straightened it all out last night.
4: What time last night?
3: Well, fairly early. As a matter of fact, I was home and in bed by 11. Early to bed, you know, Sammy, makes a man healthy, wealthy,
4: and... I hate to do this to you.
3: Do what to me?
4: But it's my duty. For the community.
3: What's your duty?
4: Mr. Harvey, Miss Armstrong was seen last night by my operatives. With him.
3: Him? Who?
4: The society burglar.
3: Oh, but that's impossible. I was out with Miss Armstrong last night.
4: Mr. Harvey, didn't you ever hear of a late date?
3: Yeah. Sammy, I refuse to believe any of this. Don't even tell me.

0: Where were they?
1: He was seen emerging from a jewelry store.
0: Jewelry store?
1: Dressed in white tie and tails and dripping with stolen diamonds.
0: What was Miss Armstrong doing?
1: I can't tell you, Mr. Harvey. I don't believe it myself.
0: Sammy, I'm sure this is all a mistake, and when Miss Armstrong comes in, she'll clear it up in a minute.
1: Sure she will, Mr. Harvey.
0: We've got to believe in her, Sammy. But on the other hand...
1: Here comes Miss Armstrong, Mr. Harvey.
0: I'll handle this, Sammy. Good morning, Susan.
2: Oh, hello, George. Sammy. Wonderful morning.
0: Wonderful morning. I wonder what she meant by that.
2: What'd you say, George?
0: Have a good night's rest, Susan?
2: Well, as a matter of fact, I didn't sleep too well.
0: Uh-huh.
2: What's the uh-huh for?
0: Susan, think this over very carefully before you answer. You didn't have a date last night.
2: Well, you could call it a date, yes.
0: Uh-huh. With whom?
2: Uh-huh. You.
0: That's not what I meant, and you know it.
1: Well, I gotta go to the composing room.
0: You stay right here, Sammy.
2: You wouldn't care to tell me what this is all about, George.
0: Susan, for your own good, I demand an answer. Were you or were you not?
2: Oh, no, not that again.
0: Don't spare my feelings, Susan. This is bigger than both of us. I'll be much happier if you tell me the truth.
2: You're sure?
0: Positive. Last night, did you or did you not?
2: Of course. I had a late date with the society burglar, and we held up a jewelry store.
0: No.
2: Yes, and now, if you'll excuse me, I have to melt down some hot wedding rings.
1: Are you happy, Mr. Harvey?
0: Happy, Sammy? I don't think I'll ever be happy again. Ever.

0: Now back to our stars, Irene Dunne and Fred McMurray, and the second act of our story. Irene, as Susan Armstrong, is currently in the throes of a misunderstanding with Fred as George Harvey. This, however, has happened before. Matter of fact, it happens every week.
1: I just can't understand it, Patience.
2: Understand what, Miss Susan?
1: It's unreasoning jealousy on George's part. He's accusing me of all sorts of wild things.
2: Who started it?
1: I did.
2: Uh-huh.
1: But I've told him time after time that there wasn't any truth in it. I've told him I don't know any society burglar. He refuses to believe me. It's inexcusable.
2: Well, give him another chance, Miss Susan. Go out with him tonight and get things all straightened out.
1: We had them all straightened out last night.
2: George is a difficult case.
1: Well...
2: Good. And if you have any trouble with this assignment, just send for me.
1: Send for you?
2: I've got a date with Patrolman Mullins.
1: Well, it's nice to know you'll be safe, Patience.
2: Completely safe. There are times when I'd rather be out with a burglar.

0: Give her another chance, Mr. Harvey.
1: Never. You really think I should, Sammy?
0: Any woman is entitled to one slip, Mr. Harvey. Anyway, I can't really believe it of Miss Armstrong.
1: I can't either. But what about your operatives?
0: Oh, they're only human. And on top of that, they're women. It's a bad combination.
1: Well?
0: Go to her, Mr. Harvey. Go to her. Or face the future years of emptiness and regret.
1: One more chance, huh?
0: One more chance. I have complete confidence in Miss Armstrong.
1: So have I, Sammy. So have I.
0: But just in case, Mr. Harvey, I'll have my operatives on the job.
1: Excellent idea, Sammy. Just in case. Like old times, huh, Susan?
2: Like old times, George. Double feature, after theater snack at Hamburger Heaven.
1: You sure you wouldn't go for another hamburger?
2: Oh, no, no. I'm completely filled, George.
1: Well, the sky's the limit, you know. Nothing small time about George Harvey.
2: Our reconciliation banquet.
1: Yeah. Susan, you're completely sure that
2: Oh, now, George, I couldn't go through that again. I've never met the society burglar. Want me to sign my name in blood?
1: Well, ketchup will do. It's handier.
2: If we're going to start this all over again, George.
1: I believe you, Susan. I believe you implicitly. Well, shall we go?
2: All right. But if you can't get these insanely jealous ideas out of your head...
1: Jealous? Me? Absurd.
2: Then we'll consider the subject closed.
1: Once and for all. And if I ever so much as...
3: Excuse me. Oh. Oh.
2: That girl. Have we seen her somewhere before?
1: What girl? Oh, I didn't notice. Anyway, Susan, if I ever open up this subject again, you can...
2: Shoot you?
1: Yes. Yes, you can shoot me.
2: There are certain times, George, when it would almost be a pleasure.
3: Shirley? Imogene. I saw them, Shirley, again.
4: Oh, Imogene. You mean Miss Armstrong and the society burglar?
3: Not half an hour ago.
4: Oh, Imogene. He wasn't holding up another jewelry store.
3: He was spending his ill-gotten gains on Miss Armstrong.
4: No.
3: I saw them emerging from a swank eating place. And they seemed extremely... I use a charitable word, Shirley. Extremely friendly.
4: Oh, an intrigue. Developing right before our very eyes. Oh, hang up, Imogene. I have to call Sammy.
1: Hello?
0: Mr. Harvey? Sammy?
1: Look, Sammy, I don't know what time it is, but I was just nicely asleep.
0: My operative couldn't use the phone, Mr. Harvey. She had to wait till her family got to bed.
1: Why?
0: A confidential report, Mr. Harvey. Miss Armstrong was seen again with him.
1: Oh, that's ridiculous. I took Susan home early this evening and...
0: the smartest nightclub in the city after dining on pheasant under glass.
1: Pheasant under glass? Well, that's impossible. She told me she was too full to eat another hamburger.
0: Well, put yourself in her place, Mr. Harvey. Wouldn't you have said the same?
1: Sammy, I'm going to get dressed and go over to Miss Armstrong's house right now. And if he's still there, I'll...
0: For the benefit of every doubt, Mr. Harvey, maybe he's her long-lost brother.
1: Well, that's very possible. But if he isn't, oh, brother...

0: tired, she said. Going to bed early. Looked straight at me when she said it. Well, this is where I... Wait a minute. There's a car in front of the house. Two people in it. A man and a woman. This is where we have a showdown once and for all. Come out of there, you. I'm not giving this woman up without a struggle.
1: Why, Mr. Harvey, I didn't know you cared.
0: Patience.
1: And you know Officer Mullins, Mr. Harvey.
0: Yes, indeed. I was just passing by. I wanted to say hello. Hello. I'll see you again. I don't seem to be getting anywhere fast. You wanted to see me, Susan?
2: Oh, sit down, George. George, you haven't been involved in any accidents lately, have you?
0: Accidents? No.
2: No severe bumps on the head?
0: Patients told you.
2: Why don't you have a specialist check you over, George? My doctor would be glad to recommend someone.
0: No, thank you.
2: But I'm really worried about you.
0: It seems to me, Susan, that some people had better do some worrying about themselves.
2: Meaning what?
0: Nothing. Nothing at all. But from now on, Susan, have a care, that's all. You are being watched.
2: Anyone I know?
0: In order to straighten things out, I'm taking over the job myself.
2: To straighten things out? George, are you sure you haven't been in an accident lately?
3: Duke, how long are we going to wait for that guy to go away?
4: I figure he's waiting for the lights to go out so he can knock over the house himself, Frankie.
3: Dad, what's a few lights in the back of the house? How long's he going to wait? He's been watching the place like a Great Dane for an hour now.
4: You know, our field is getting overcrowded. Let's go over and talk a deal with him.
3: That's for me. Maybe we can flip for who breaks into the place.
4: Pardon me, friend.
0: Who are you?
4: Fellow practitioners. My partner and I wish to...
0: Those tools you're carrying. You're crooks.
4: What did you think we were? Rotarians? Now, my partner and I saw you watching the house here. Well and good. Everybody's got to make a living, but we...
0: You were going into that house?
3: Duke, a mind like a steel trap.
4: Honest face, too. But, friend...
0: Which one of you is the society burglar?
4: You know my work?
0: I know your work, all right. I know it a little too well.
4: I don't get it.
0: You get it, all right. But I must say, I thought she had better taste.
4: You understand anything he's saying, Frankie?
3: It's crackpots like this that give our profession a bad name. Ask him the question, Duke.
4: Friend, let's settle it. Who's going in the house? You or us?
0: We'll settle it, all right. We're both going in.
4: All of us?
3: Maybe he thinks this is a square dance.
4: Oh, what do we got to lose? We'll all go in. Come on.
3: Hey, where you going?
0: In the front door. Where do you think?
3: Duke.
4: All these years, we've been going in the windows. Well, after you, friend.
0: Susan! What's the matter? You said you wanted to settle it, didn't you? Here, wait, I'll turn the lights on.
4: Friend, how long have you been in this business?
2: Well, isn't it a little late for a call, George? Who are your friends, George?
0: Don't play innocent with me, Susan. You know perfectly well who this is.
2: Who is it?
4: Don't look at us, lady. We just came here on business.
0: So you're going to try to brazen it out, are you? You never saw this man before, Susan, huh? The society burglar.
2: Never.
0: A likely story.
4: It sounds very likely to me.
2: George, don't you think you owe me an explanation, breaking in with these men this hour of the night?
0: I'm waiting for an explanation from you.
3: Would somebody mind explaining it to me?
0: You're denying, Susan, that you've been seen all over town with this man?
2: I most certainly do.
4: Ah, wait a minute. It's a triangle, Frankie.
3: There, he looks more like a square to me.
4: George here thinks I've been running around with the lady. Right, George?
0: Well, yes.
3: Your wife isn't going to like this, Duke.
4: Please, Frankie. When have I been running around with the lady, George?
0: Well, every night, according to what I hear.
2: Really, George? I refuse to take any part in this ridiculous discussion.
4: Please, lady. Frankie, tell George what I do nights.
3: He works nights.
4: You see? I work nights.
0: You weren't at a nightclub with Miss Armstrong last night?
4: I haven't been to a nightclub in years. Can't afford it. They're crooked.
2: I hope you two gentlemen will make allowances for Mr. Harvey. He's just slightly eccentric.
4: But he means well, don't you, George?
0: Susan.
4: All straightened out now, George?
0: Susan,
2: All right, George. We've been through worse than this, I think.
4: Come on, Frankie.
0: Susan, I don't know how I could have been foolish enough to think, you know.
3: Are we leaving, Duke?
4: Sure. They'll get together all right.
3: But what about what we came for?
4: What we came for? Oh.
3: Sure, sure.
4: Nah. So we take a loss. Every once in a while, Frankie, you gotta do something for humanity.

0: Our stars, Irene Dunn and Fred McMurray, will be back in just a moment.
1: Say, Susan.
2: Yes, George.
1: I just got a call from police headquarters. They picked up Duke and Frankie.
2: No.
1: Yeah.
2: My secret passion in jail.
1: Yeah. I went over that with Sammy. We finally figured out the mysterious, handsome stranger you were seen with was me. Perfectly natural mistake, of course.
2: I'm not laughing, George.
1: Oh. Well, this whole thing has certainly been a good lesson to me, Susan. It really has.
2: This I doubt.
1: No, it has. From now on, no more listening to Sammy, no more suspicions, no more jealousy.
2: You mean that, George?
1: I certainly do.
2: You mean I can go out with anyone I like without making you jealous?
1: Well...
2: Because Elwood Bray's been calling me for weeks.
1: Elwood Bray? Susan, I absolutely forbid you to go anywhere with that... Well, of course, if you must, I guess I can.
2: Don't change, George. It's too much of a strain. And besides, I'm so used to you the way you are.
1: You are. Well, anyway, I tried.
0: Irene Dunn and Fred McMurray will be back next week in another exciting comedy adventure in the gay new series, Bright Star. This is Wendell Niles inviting you to join us then.

Irene Dunn, Fred McMurray Show. Starring Irene Dunn as Susan and Fred McMurray as George. Together in a gay, new, exciting comedy adventure, Bright Star.

0: The Irene Dunne, Fred McMurray Show, starring Irene Dunne as Susan Armstrong, owner and editor of the Hillsdale Morning Star, and Fred McMurray as George Harvey, Susan's ace reporter. And today at the news, we find the team of editor-reporter functioning as smoothly as they usually function.
1: This editorial on widening Vine Street. Don't you think that maybe
2: we're... I'm reading, George.
1: Oh, congratulations. But on this editorial...
2: I've got to get through with this book, George. And I haven't got much time. It's Dr. Hawker's latest. Look at your mind through a microscope.
1: See anything?
2: A very obvious remark. You are familiar with Dr. Hawker's syndicated column on scientific living, which we are lucky enough to run in our paper.
1: I live as unscientifically as possible.
2: No, that's hardly a news item. Dr. Hawker is coming to Hillsdale on a lecture tour, George, and he's going to be here this afternoon.
1: Oh, good.
2: Naturally, I want to be familiar with his book.
1: Well, don't you worry about it, Susan. You just turn old Hawker over to me. I'll take him night clubbing tonight with a couple of friends, and he'll think that the Hillsdale Morning Star is the greatest little paper in the entire country.
2: George, Dr. Lionel Hawker is not a corset salesman. Through his column, he guides the lives of millions of Americans daily.
1: And look at us.
2: And it's extremely important that he be received here in this office by someone of intelligence and understanding.
1: Oh, me, obviously.
2: Therefore, George, I shall want you to remain as far away from the office as possible the entire afternoon.
1: Susan, there are times when I doubt that you care.
2: No, it isn't really that, George. It's just that your manner at times, well, it's...
1: All right. Shall I stand in the cellar all afternoon?
2: Oh, no, of course not. I have an assignment for you. At the Abernathy College for Girls.
1: Well?
2: You're to interview Dean Abernathy.
1: Why?
2: Well, she's incorporated her social theories in a new book, George, and it's called Why Men.
1: Why Men?
2: Mm-hmm. So if you don't mind, I can get on with Dr. Hawker's book now.
1: Oh, sure. Pardon me for taking up your time.
2: George, you're not angry with me.
1: Me? Angry? Of course not. All you did was insult me, seek to hide me in the cellar like a poor relation, and... compare my popularity with that of bubonic plague. I am leaving, Miss Armstrong, and it is doubtful that I shall return.
3: George! Sorry, Mr. Harvey, I was just emptying the wastebasket.
1: Sammy, you have just ruined my most effective exit in years.
4: Excuse me, young man.
3: Yes, sir.
4: This is the office of the Hillsdale Morning Star.
3: Yes, sir.
4: I, young man, am Dr. Lionel Hawker.
3: Oh, Miss Armstrong's expecting you, Dr. Hawker.
4: Ah.
3: Miss Armstrong's office is right through there, Dr. Hawker.
4: Thank you, young man. Thank you. Miss Susan Armstrong?
2: Why, yes. Oh, Dr. Hawker.
4: Who else?
2: Well, won't you come in, Doctor? I can't tell you how honored we are to have you here in Hillsdale.
4: Thank you.
2: I guess just about everybody in town's been reading your book.
4: I just checked the bookstore. 2 copies have been sold.
2: Oh, well, those 2 copies certainly have gotten around. Won't you sit down, Dr. Hawker?
4: Miss Armstrong, you are a very beautiful young woman.
2: Well, thank you.
4: You are living scientifically?
2: Well, I try to.
4: Married?
2: No.
4: Engaged?
2: Well, no.
4: In love?
2: No, I mean, well, there is someone, but...
4: Uh-huh. You are not living scientifically. You are in love, but not married. You must put yourself in my hands.
2: Oh, but really, Doctor...
4: It is nothing. Shall we say this evening at your home?
2: Well...
4: Using the Hawker method, we shall have you engaged in a matter of hours. A few days, married. Soon, the patter of tiny feet growing swiftly to healthy adults and all buying the books of Lionel Hawker. It is beautiful to contemplate.
2: Doctor...
4: Science, I love you. Shall we say tonight at 8?
2: Yes, 8 will be fine.
4: At 8, you will start to live. Until then,

0: time is it, patient?
1: Ten to late, Miss Susan. Why?
0: 10 more minutes before I start to live.
1: How's that again?
0: That's when Dr. Hawker's coming.
1: Oh. Does he hold you up by the feet and spank you?
0: Scientific living, patients. It's something like he describes in his chapter on come out from behind yourself and live.
1: Well, that sounds like a halfback running around his own end.
0: And it's so true, patients. We apply science to everything. Machinery, atomic energy, mass production. To everything but our everyday lives. And that's what I'm going to start doing tonight.
1: Does George know about this?
0: Oh, he will. He certainly will.
1: Well, when you get George in a test tube and put him over a Bunsen burner, call me. That I want to see.
2: Miss Armstrong's residence?
1: Come in. She's expecting you, Dr. Hawker.
2: Ah, you know my name.
1: Read your column for years. I wrote you for advice when I was thinking about being a housekeeper.
2: And thanks to a correct and scientific choice, you have enjoyed many years of happy living in your chosen profession.
1: Sure. Except you advised me to become a tomato picker. Miss Armstrong is in the living room.
2: Oh, poor woman. She must be terribly unhappy. Ah, the lovely Miss Armstrong. A charming home. Charming.
0: Thank you. Won't you sit down, Doctor?
2: Now, let me see. I have your problem firmly in mind. A mother fixation on the part of your emotionally immature husband with a consequent rejection of the responsibilities of marriage.
0: Dr. Hawker, I'm not married.
2: Of course. I have your case firmly in mind. As I say in my chapter on make your brain a filing cabinet, one should always... Well... Not married, huh?
0: Oh, I've had my chances, of course, but...
2: Science has taken you over. Marriage, my dear young lady, is merely a problem in scientific selling.
0: Selling?
2: Scientific selling. You have heard of the AIDA method?
0: No, I don't believe I have.
2: Used by our larger sellers of consumer goods. What has worked for them will work for you.
0: Well, that's very interesting.
2: Let us think of you first, not as Susan Armstrong, but as a refrigerator, right?
0: Well, I'll try.
2: Now... We wish to sell this refrigerator. AIDA. First, A. You must attract the attention of the prospect.
0: Well, how do I do it?
2: Anything, anything at all. Strike a match. Ask him if he has ever been to Alaska. Anything, but get his attention.
0: Get his attention.
2: Next, I. Arouse his interest in the refrigerator. Demonstrate some of its unique features. Or in other words...
0: Dr. Hawker, couldn't I be something else instead of a refrigerator?
2: Why, certainly. How about a vacuum cleaner?
0: Well...
2: Or a garbage disposal.
0: I'll be a refrigerator.
2: Good. Next. D. Generate in the prospect a desire for the refrigerator.
0: Mm-hmm. Now, well, what's the next step?
2: Again, A. And this time, action.
0: Well, couldn't we just skip the first three steps?
2: Oh, not at all. Having secured the prospect's attention, having aroused his interest in the product, having instilled in him a desire to own the product, all that remains is to show him how quick and easy it is for him to take the final step. He buys the refrigerator.
0: Well, I'm game for anything. George is coming over later this evening. I'll try it out.
2: Miss Armstrong, as so many before you, you will find the Hawker principles utterly infallible.
0: Really? Well, it's such a queer feeling. I don't know whether I'm about to be engaged or defrosted.
3: Well, I was telling you about my interview with Dean Abernathy this afternoon, Susan. Her theory is that eventually men can be done away with. And then...
0: George.
3: The funny thing is she's not bad-looking in a battle-axe sort of way.
0: George.
2: A. Attract the attention of the prospect. Light a match. Ask if he has ever been to Alaska. Get his attention.
3: You wanted something, Susan?
0: George, have you ever been to Alaska?
3: As a matter of fact, I have.
0: What?
3: It's funny you're asking that. I took a trip up there one summer while I was in college. Why, I could talk for hours on the totem poles alone. You see...
0: Go on, George. Do go on. So much for step number one. George.
3: Yes, Susan?
2: Arouse the interest of the prospect. Demonstrate to him some of the unique features of the product.
0: George, have you ever noticed something?
3: What's that?
0: How you can work practically side by side with a person for months and months and never really see them. For instance, I never noticed until now the way your profile in a certain light reminds me of Barrymore's.
3: Well, he wasn't bad either.
0: And you most likely never knew how I, for instance, adore cooking.
3: I thought Patience did all the cooking.
0: Oh, that's just when I don't have the time.
3: Cooking, huh? Well, well.
0: And you probably haven't any idea about my other passion in life. Darning socks.
3: Really?
0: Really.
3: Susan.
0: Yes, George.
3: What you just told me. You know I'm a bachelor.
0: I gather that, yes.
3: You won't laugh at me if I get up the courage to ask you something.
0: I won't laugh, George.
3: Promise?
0: Promise.
3: Well, Susan, would you show me how to darn socks?
0: So much for step number two.
3: What time is it, Susan?
0: Oh, it's early yet.
4: Generate in the mind of the prospect a desire. Desire.
0: Mind if I switch on the radio?
3: No, go right ahead.
0: Good band.
3: Yeah, not bad.
0: You wouldn't care to dance.
3: Why not?
0: Why, George?
3: Oh, I have my moments.

0: Ah, this is nice, isn't it? Music, dancing. You, of course.
1: Yes, George.
0: Susan, it's funny. I don't know. I feel like something's come over me.
2: Action. Having secured attention, aroused interest, instilled in the prospect a desire, show him how easy it is to take the final step. Action.
1: George.
0: Hmm?
1: You said something had come over you. What?
0: I can't explain it, Susan. It's strange. It's almost like I was getting a thought wave from you. Almost as if you were impelling me to take some action.
1: Yes, George.
0: Susan, you know, I have the strangest desire.
1: What?
0: I know it's irrational and irresponsible and everything else, but...
1: But
0: I want to go out and buy a refrigerator.
1: Oh, no.

0: And now back to our two stars, Irene Dunn and Fred McMurray, and the second act of our story. Irene, that is Susan, didn't have too much success with Dr. Hocker's principles for scientific living when it came to applying them to Fred, and that is George. To anyone who knows George, this was not altogether unexpected.
1: I'm leaving for work now, patients.
2: All right, Miss Susan. I've been reading that book of Dr. Hocker's you brought home. Look at your mind through a microscope.
1: Yes.
2: Very interesting. Mm-hmm. He's got a chapter in there on the scientific way to capture a mate, the AIDA method. And I was thinking that it might be just the thing for you to try out on...
1: Patients?
2: Yes?
1: I tried it.
2: No good.
1: Nothing.
2: Well, Dr. Hocker says in Chapter 8, if you have a problem, sleep on it.
1: Patience, I tried that, too.
2: What happened?
1: Woke up with a very wrinkled problem. Oh. See you this evening, patience.
2: See you this evening.

0: Read Dr. Hawker's column this morning, Mr. Harvey?
1: Can't say that I have, Sammy. What vital message is he giving to waiting America?
0: Start the day with a smile.
1: I'd rather start it by going back to sleep.
0: This morning, try greeting your associates not with a sour look, but with a bright, beaming smile that says, isn't it great to be alive?
1: Well, I'll try anything once.
0: Here comes Miss Armstrong.
1: Oh. Good morning, Susan. Isn't it great to be alive?
0: Ha!
1: Well, Sammy, what else is new? Are the storm signals still posted?
2: Come in, George. I want you to set up some shots with our photographer. Dr. Hawker will be here this morning.
1: Sure, Susan. And I asked Dean Abernathy to come in for some pictures, too. You know, the woman who wrote Why Men? A Crackpot.
2: I think she has a very sensible thesis.
1: Now, Susan.
3: Good morning, Miss Armstrong. And this is...
2: George Harvey, Dr. Hawker, an employee.
3: An interesting face. Improbable, but interesting.
1: Thank you.
3: And how did you make out last night, Miss Armstrong, with my AIDA experiment?
1: I resent having things spelled out in front of me.
3: Oh, he is irritable. Hasn't he had his NAP?
2: Dr. Hawker, this is the subject of the experiment.
1: Huh?
3: Oh. And?
2: Nothing.
3: I think you're just as well on. However, scientific methods, Miss Armstrong, properly applied, will always...
4: Am I interrupting?
2: Oh, Dean Abernathy. Come in. Come in.
4: Thank you.
2: You know our Mr. Harvey, of course.
4: Of course, of course.
2: And this is Dr. Hawker, Dean Abernathy. I'm sure you've read his column.
4: Well, you're in town again?
5: Hello, Violet.
2: You two know each other?
4: Unfortunately, yes. I should have thought you'd have given up by now, Lionel Hawker.
5: Well, if at first you don't succeed...
4: Miss Armstrong, Mr. Harvey... I shall return at a time when your business with Dr. Hawker is completed.
2: But,
4: Good day.
2: Well, that was peculiar.
1: Yeah. What's the story, Dr. Hawker?
5: Merely our little misunderstanding, which time and scientific principles will... I might as well admit it. Miss Armstrong, Mr. Harvey, I, Lionel Hawker... outstanding exponent of successful scientific living in the world today. I am a failure.
2: But you can't be.
5: A failure. For years I have pursued Violet Abernathy with an ardor unmatched since Antony and Cleopatra. And for years I, who have counseled millions on how to love and be loved, I have been utterly and completely spurned. A failure.
1: Oh, now, cheer up, Doctor. You know, start the day with a smile.
2: George, where are you going, Doctor?
5: Where? I think I shall kill myself.
2: Isn't that sad, George?
1: Hmm? Oh, yes, very sad.
2: We've got to do something for him.
1: Sure.
2: The world's greatest exponent of success, in love with a woman who hates men... We've got to help him.
1: Well, we might give him a copy of his own book.
2: No, the time for books is past, George. Get your hat. We're going after Dr. Hawker.

0: No. No, it's no use, Mr. Armstrong. Mr. Harvey. For the first 19 years, I thought she was merely being coquettish. Now I'm convinced she means it.
1: Dr. Hawker, look where we are.
0: Hmm? Isn't this the Abernathy College for Girls?
2: It certainly is.
1: George. Now, Dr. Hawker, you go right into her office and sweep Dean Abernathy right off her feet. You know, the AIDA system.
0: Oh, I couldn't do that.
2: Why not, Doctor? Show her the real aggressive you.
0: She knows the real me. She hates me.
1: Well, nonsense. You just don't have faith in your own methods. You know what has worked for the largest firms in America.
0: Well, I... Oh, no, no, it wouldn't work for me.
1: Why, of course it would. George,
2: demonstrate
1: the system for Dr. Hawker.
2: Who, me? On Dean Abernathy?
1: Oh, no, I didn't mean that. Come over here, George.
2: Now, look, Susan, I'm not going to...
1: Desperate times call for desperate measures. Now, look, we've got to restore Dr. Hawker's confidence.
2: But why?
1: Well, now, never mind why. Use his system. Look. Sweep one of those young students off her feet.
2: Oh, but these are Abernathy students, Susan. They're man-haters like the dean.
1: All George Harvey.
2: All right. I'll try.
1: Good. Try this little blonde coming along the walk. The one with that freshman beanie.
2: Oh.
1: Go ahead, George. Go ahead.
2: All right. Excuse me, miss.
3: Yes?
2: Have you ever been to Alaska?
3: I hate all men.
2: There you see, Susan, it's like I said.
1: Well, try step number two, George.
2: Well, you wouldn't be interested in a refrigerator.
3: Oh, I hate all men. Especially tall, slim men with wavy hair and hazel eyes and little boy smiles. I hate all men.
2: You see, Susan, she says she hates
1: You're
2: all...
1: You're doing fine, George. You see, Dr. Hawker?
0: I can hardly believe it's my own system.
2: You see, young lady, this particular model I'm demonstrating has certain features that...
3: Yes?
2: Would you mind not standing quite so close? You're breathing on my tie.
3: I know what men are. Pursuing ever, seeking to capture, dominating helpless womanhood.
2: No, really. I'm afraid you have the wrong idea. Men are... Hey, what are you doing?
3: Oh, I hate all men. Well.
2: Well, she certainly hated men, all right.
1: Yes, I noticed that. Like a cat hates cream.
0: And you think that if it worked for Mr. Harvey, it would work for me?
1: Of course. Confidence, that's all you need.
2: Right. As you put it in your book, Doctor, do it now.
0: Yes. Well.
1: Now, you go in there and assert yourself, Doctor. You know what you say. What the world thinks you are, you are.
0: I told you. She knows what I am.
1: You won't go in and overwhelm her.
0: I can't. I am a failure.
1: All right. George, you and Dr. Hawker wait here. I'm going in and use my own system.
2: Oh, Susan, do you think it's safe?
1: Perfectly. Dr. Hawker, what has worked for 4,000 years will work for you.
0: But
2: let her go, Dr. Hawker. In moments like this, there's no use arguing with her.
4: Come in. Well, Miss Armstrong, what can I do for you?
1: Dean Abernathy.
4: It's not about Lionel Hawker.
1: I'm afraid it is.
4: Miss Armstrong, for 20 years I've told him repeatedly that I will have...
1: I've come to you as one woman to another... Because I feel it's the only honest thing to do.
4: What is?
1: I've come to ask you to give him up.
4: Me?
1: Oh, I know what you're thinking of me. Believe me, I thought all these things of myself. But I'm afraid I can't help myself. You know Lionel.
4: I'm not quite sure I do.
1: I can't excuse myself. I can only say it all happened so quickly.
4: What did?
1: It. One moment, we were almost strangers. The next he caught my attention almost hypnotically, and then I felt a strange urge of interest, and then I was struggling weakly in a whirlpool of desire, and then...
4: Then?
1: You must give him up.
4: Miss Armstrong, this is Lionel Hawker you're talking about.
1: The real Lionel Hawker.
4: And he's caught you in a whirlpool?
1: Oh, I know he's cool and calculating and scientific, and I'm just a woman, a plaything to him, but...
4: I never knew he was so playful.
1: Dean Abernathy, I can only ask you, will you give him up?
4: Miss Armstrong, I'll never give him up.
1: Good for you.
4: What?
1: I mean, good for you and tragic for me. But I'll get along somehow.
4: Where is he?
1: Outside the door. I'll tell him to...
4: Excuse me, Miss Armstrong. I'll tell him. Lionel?
0: Yes, Violet?
4: Lionel Hucker, have you...
0: Yes?
4: Have you ever been to Alaska?
0: Violet, you mean...
4: I certainly do.
0: But I thought you... Alaska?
2: You see, Dr. Hucker, as I interpret it...
5: Never mind, George. Get your kayak and let's paddle off home.
6: Our stars, Irene Dunne and Fred McMurray, will be back in a moment.
2: Susan, I have to hand it to you.
5: You do, George?
2: That was pretty smart the way you figured out that Dean wasn't a man-hater and a little jealousy would bring her around.
5: Why, thank you.
2: Of course, I knew it all the time myself.
5: Oh?
2: Sure. No woman in the world really hates men.
5: How do you know?
2: Dr. Hocker told me. And that theory of his isn't bad either. AIDA. Alaska...
5: Totem pole.
2: Sure. You know, there's just one thing about that Alaska part I still don't understand.
5: Yes?
2: Where can you find an Eskimo who needs a refrigerator?
5: Oh, George.
6: Irene Dunne and Fred McMurray will be back next week in another exciting comedy adventure in the gay new series, Bright Star. This is Wendell Niles inviting you to join us then.

The Irene Dunn, Fred McMurray Show. Starring Irene Dunn as Susan and Fred McMurray as George. 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

0: The Irene Dunne, Fred McMurray Show with Irene Dunne as Susan Armstrong, publisher of the Morning Star, and Fred McMurray as George Harvey, the paper's top reporter. George has been trying to get a Saturday magazine supplement started. At the moment, he's interviewing Marie Carroll, a big, beautiful blonde. Marie claims to be an expert in the domestic sciences, cooking and housekeeping, although she doesn't exactly look that type. However, we'll see.
1: Now, if this plan goes through, I think we ought to call your page the Homemaker's page.
2: Well, you know best about those things. I've never tried the writing game before. I may not be able to do it.
1: Oh, now, don't worry about that, Mrs. Carroll. You give me the information, and I'll ghostwrite the stuff for you.
2: Okay. But if we're going to work together, hadn't you better call me Marie?
1: All right, Marie.
2: That's it. Nice and friendly. When do you expect this magazine section to get started?
1: Well, if it was up to me, I'd begin this Saturday, but I've got to get a final okay on it from the boss. I'll see her about it again later this morning.
2: Her?
1: Well, Susan Armstrong. She's the publisher of the Star.
2: Well, one of these career women.
1: No, not exactly. Her father left the paper to her.
2: I never did understand why any woman who could get married would prefer a business career.
1: Well, I suppose business has its fascination. Outwitting men in a deal.
2: Honey, what do you think marriage is?
1: Yes.

0: Here's the advertising lineage report, Miss Armstrong.
1: Thank you, Sammy.
0: Gee, when I see those figures, I sometimes wonder if I shouldn't go into the business end instead of trying to be a reporter.
1: Well, it isn't so easy. A lot of hard work goes into getting these ads.
0: Yeah, and the advertising guys don't have half the breaks reporters have. Gee, there was a babe in the office this morning. She was a honey, a darb, a Lulu.
1: You know, Sammy, I don't mind so much your talking that way. What bothers me is I'm beginning to understand it.
0: Well, this babe in Mr. Harvey's office. Oh, you should have seen her. She was born for whistles.
1: In Mr. Harvey's office?
0: Yeah. I listened outside the door for a while. It was real homey. She was telling him about cooking.
1: That's enough, Sammy. You know I don't like to listen to office gossip.
0: Yes, ma'am.
1: As long as Mr. Harvey's work is satisfactory, what he does with his time is no affair of mine.
0: Yes, Miss Armstrong. Anything else you want?
1: No, thank you. Sammy?
0: Yes, ma'am.
1: Did you happen to catch her name?
0: Marie something or other. Gee, she was a real flashy dame. I can find out her name from Mr. Harvey if you want.
1: That won't be necessary, Sammy. Thank you.
0: Yes, ma'am.
2: Well, young man, are you going to block that doorway all morning?
0: Oh, gee, Mr. Harvey, I was just thinking about you.
2: Were you indeed? You should do that more often, Sammy. It would improve your mind.
0: I was wondering what was the name of that babe you were in conference with this morning.
2: The lady's name is Mrs. Marie Carroll. And you shouldn't be wondering about women at your age.
0: What did you wonder about at my age?
2: Well, that was different. I was a manly little fellow. And now, having forever lost a minute out of my life, I bid you goodbye. You busy, Susan?
1: Well, come in.
2: It's about the Saturday magazine supplement. We'll be ready to start whenever you give the word. I've got things pretty well lined up.
1: Oh, so that's what you've been doing, lining things up.
2: Yeah, sure. What's wrong?
1: Nothing. Nothing at all.
2: Look, I know that tone of voice. You're sore about something. What is it?
1: Nothing. Absolutely nothing. But it might be in better taste if you did your entertaining outside the office.
2: Susan, what are you talking about?
1: Please don't think I have any personal reason for saying this. It's just that you've set a bad example for Sammy.
2: Set a bad example for Sammy? Dillinger, Al Capone, the James boys, even they couldn't have been a bad example for Sammy.
1: We were, I believe, talking about the proposed Saturday supplement.
2: Yeah, I'm all lined up. I mean, I'm ready whenever you are.
1: The homemaker's page is of extreme importance in this kind of thing.
2: It certainly is.
1: So I trust you've picked a domestic type of woman.
2: Well, what did you think I'd pick? A lady wrestler or something?
1: Possibly. Forgive me for saying this, George, but I've noticed that occasionally you have rather vulgar tastes.
2: What brought this on?
1: Oh, it's merely an observation. Perhaps I'd better meet the woman who's to conduct our homemaker's page.
2: Okay. I'll have her come in tomorrow morning.
1: Good. By the way, what's her name?
2: Mrs. Marie Carroll.
1: Marie Carroll.
2: You know her?
1: Well, I've heard of her. Is there a Mr. Carroll?
2: She didn't mention him.
1: I'll bet she didn't.
2: You know, Susan, there are times when I just can't figure you out.
1: Oh, really, George? I didn't know there were times when you could.
3: And you're not making much headway with that, are you?
1: I'm not very hungry, Patience.
3: With prices the way they are, you've got to be hungry. Hear about that fellow down the street?
1: No.
3: Well, he went into the butcher shop, saw steaks on the counter, 40 cents a pound.
1: 40 cents a pound?
3: Mm-hmm. Fellow thought there was some trick in it. One to a customer and very thin, you know, that kind of a deal.
1: Well, I should think so.
3: Turned out that wasn't it. Butcher let him buy the whole counterful. Catch came when he asked for delivery. Oh, can't do it, says the butcher. What do you mean you can't deliver, says the feller? Why, your wagon's parked right out back. Sure, the wagon's out back, says the butcher, but you just bought the horse. Not funny, huh? You worried about something?
1: If I just turn her down flat, he'll think I did it out of personal spite.
3: Just turn who down for what?
1: A woman named Marie Carroll. George wants to hire her to run the home page on Saturday.
3: Oh.
1: There's only one way to handle this, and that's to prove it to him. Get her out here and let her cook a dinner.
3: Not in my kitchen.
1: Oh, Patience, be tolerant. Just this once. She'll make a mess of things, and that'll all be over.
3: Well, how long are you going to keep wearing that old hat you bought last Easter?
1: All right, it's blackmail, but it's yours.
3: You've got a deal.

0: she's here. The baby was with Mr. Harvey yesterday. She's here. Her name is Mrs. Carroll. She's here. She wants to see you.
1: Yes,
0: she's
1: Sammy,
0: here.
1: Stop jumping up and down and bring her in.
0: Yes, ma'am. This way, Mrs. Carroll.
1: Sammy, don't just stand there and wave. Go get her.
0: I can't cross the office toward her. I'd faint.
1: Mrs. Carroll.
2: That's me.
1: How do you do? How do you do? Close the door, Sammy. From the other side, Sammy.
0: Yes, ma'am.
3: Well, well, so you're Miss Armstrong. Say, a little girl who looks like you shouldn't have to work for a living.
1: Well, really, I...
3: Oh, now, honey, don't go getting insulted. I can't help it if I speak out. I'm the friendly type.
1: Well, even so, we'd better omit personalities.
3: Okay, if that's how you'd rather have it. What's on your mind?
1: But I thought it might be a good idea if I found out what your qualifications are.
3: Qualifications?
1: Well, have you had any actual experience in running a home?
3: Experience? Oh, honey, I've been married 5 times.
1: 5 times?
3: Well, I told you I'm the friendly type. The 2nd and 5th time I married Mr. Carroll, and the other 3 were single shots.
1: Well, it's hardly a record that speaks well for your ability to create a home.
3: Oh, it wasn't my homemaking busted us up. There's one thing I won't stand for, and that's them bringing their bad temper back to the house. If they lost their temper on the job, let them stay there till they find it.
1: Well, I'm inclined to agree with you.
3: No man's worth that. Once they start hollering around the house, they can walk out as fast as they walked in. I always say, easy come, easy go.
1: Well, I don't think everyone finds it quite that simple to get a husband.
3: Oh, there's no secret about it. Give them a good dinner, flatter them, laugh at their jokes. When they feel they're riding high, you drop your head a little and look shyly up at them and make with the eyelids. That. That. That.
1: That. That. That.
3: Blink 'em. Yeah, that's the idea.
1: It feels so silly.
3: But it works every time. Well, that's not what you wanted to know about me, is it?
4: Oh, I've got an idea. As a demonstration, why don't I come out to your place and cook a meal?
1: Well, that's funny. I was going to suggest the same thing myself.
4: Okay, you want to make it tonight?
1: Fine. If that's convenient for you.
4: Tonight it is, then.
5: Susan, I'm going down to City Hall and... Oh, hello, Mrs. Carroll.
3: Oh, I thought we agreed you'd call me Marie.
5: That's right, I forgot.
4: Oh, say, Miss Armstrong, how about inviting him out to the demonstration?
1: Well, certainly, if he wants.
5: What demonstration?
3: Well, I'm going to cook dinner tonight at Susan's. Say, you don't mind me calling you Susan, do you?
1: You're the friendly type.
3: No, that's me. Well, I'll be getting along. See you tonight, Hanson. And don't be late.
5: Well, quite a woman, isn't she?
1: Yes, she is, handsome.
5: Okay, okay. That's just the way she talks.
1: No, I wasn't objecting. I think it's a very pleasant way of talking.
5: You do?
1: Well, what do you want to see me about, George?
5: Well, I'm going to spend the day down at City Hall. I've got a hunch something's likely to break down there.
1: Well, your hunches are usually pretty good, George.
5: Do you really think so?
1: Yes, matter of fact, they're often brilliant.
5: Well, that's the nicest thing you've said all month. What's the matter, Susan? You got a cinder in your eye or something?
1: Of course not. What's wrong with my eye?
5: Well, the way you're blinking them. You ought to take care of a thing like that. It can be serious, you know.
1: Never mind, George.
5: If you want, I'll come back early and drop you off at the Oculus on the way home.
1: George!
5: What?
1: Go to City Hall.

0: I won't need the top of that patience.
1: Oh, but Mrs. Carroll, you're not going to try to make hollandaise sauce in the bottom of a double boiler, are you?
0: No, I'll use a crockery bowl for the upper half. The heat will come through more gently and the sauce will hold better.
1: Never heard of that one.
0: Oh, it's an old trick. Where's the ginger?
1: Up there. What do you want with ginger?
0: Oh, to rub it on the roast chicken, of course.
1: I better go see if Miss Susan wants anything.
0: Okay. What's the matter, patient?
1: Miss Susan, we're a dead duck. That Carroll woman knows more about cooking than I ever heard of.
2: Oh. Well, we'll have an expert homepage anyway.
1: Yeah, and a married top reporter.
2: Well, we've started it. We've got to go through with it.
1: Oh,

0: a place like this and I'll be happy.
1: I'm sure you wouldn't, Ray.
0: You can say that again.
1: You'd look perfect in it, too. Susan. Well, I've read about it a lot of times, but that's the first time I ever saw it done.
0: What?
1: Susan. She clutched her throat and tottered from the room.

0: And now back to our two stars, Irene Dunne and Fred McMurray, and the second act of our story. The guests have just left, George still raving about the dinner. Susan sits alone in her living room as patience enters.
1: That sure turned out to be a fine experiment.
2: Just dandy, wasn't it?
1: If you ask me, she's got him halfway to the altar right now.
2: I guess my technique with George is all wrong, Patience. I've been spending too much time weaving a net when I should have been building a cage.
1: Seems like.
2: Patience, what am I going to do?
1: Guess the only thing we can do is sidetrack her.
2: Yes, but how?
1: Heard about Mr. Higgins, the new trust officer down at the bank?
2: Yes, I've met him, but what's that got to do with us?
1: They tell me Mr. Higgins is a very romantically inclined man. Stands in the bank lobby chatting with every pretty widow that comes in. Some that aren't widows, too. Mighty fast worker, Mr. Higgins.
2: Well, I still don't understand.
1: Be nice if he met this Marie Carroll.
2: Well, yes, it was.
1: Seems like you might drop in at the bank and sort of get acquainted with Mr. C.J. Higgins.
2: Well, it seems like I might.
1: In case you have any trouble with him, there's an old song title might be of some help.
2: A song title?
1: Yeah. Lure him into the roundhouse, Nellie. He can't corner you there.

0: Okay, tell them to hold their horses. I'll have it in 10 minutes.
1: You'll have what in 10 minutes?
0: Well, my copy's late. Isn't that why you're here?
1: Well, I didn't even know it was late.
0: Ah, then it's the expense account. All right, so I took a taxi back from the Carlton Fire. Now, what of it? If you want coverage on those things, you have to pay for them.
1: It isn't the expense account.
0: Not the expense account. Well, then who's suing us for libel?
1: Nobody at the moment.
0: This just isn't my kind of day at all. I'm going home and go back to bed.
1: George, I just came in to ask you to come to dinner tomorrow night.
0: Oh, well, thanks. I'd love to. I seem to be eating out at your house pretty often, though.
1: Well, I enjoy it.
0: Yeah, so do I. But I don't want you to think that I come out to your house just for food. I enjoy your company, too.
1: Oh, you're hopeless. That would have been such a nice thing to say if you hadn't added the two.
0: Well, you don't want me to be a hypocrite, do you?
1: George.
0: Yes?
1: In the future, please see that your copy is on time and don't take a taxi every place you go and be careful what you write about people because I don't want to be sued for life.
0: That's more like it.
1: And I'll see you tomorrow night at dinner. By the way, Marie Carroll is cooking it and a Mr. Higgins will be there.

0: Well, I always say checkers is a great game.
1: Yes. I wonder what can be keeping them so long.
2: Well, what do you care?
1: Oh, it isn't that I care, Mr. Higgins. I'm just wondering, that's all.
2: Well, the longer they stay out there doing the dishes, the longer we're here together, alone.
1: Well, yes, but...
2: And that suits me just fine. That's been a real pleasant evening. I like the way we sort of automatically paired off in couples.
1: Yes, it's been just lovely.
2: Want to play another game of checkers?
1: No, thank you. I don't think I could stand the strain.
2: It's all right with me. I'll just sit here and look at you. Say, that's cute the way you blink your eyes. I like that.
1: Mr. Higgins, please believe me. It has absolutely no significance. It's a nervous habit I got into the other morning, and I haven't been able to stop it.
2: I like it.
3: Well, have you two been keeping yourselves amused?
1: Oh, we've been having a wonderful time, haven't we, Mr. Higgins?
2: Yeah, we didn't miss you.
4: Well, I hate to break up the party, but it's getting close to bedtime for little Marie.
1: Mr. Higgins?
2: George, why don't you drive Marie home? I don't feel like leaving quite yet.
3: Well, I'd be glad to.
1: Static, in fact.
4: Well, good night, Susan. I had a lovely time. Good night, Mr. Higgins. Glad to meet you.
2: Good night.
1: Good night.
3: Good night, Susan.
4: Ready, George?
3: Yeah, I'll bring the car around front, Marie, so you won't have to walk around.

0: he's a real agreeable feller. He certainly does remind me of my 2 and 5. Well, good night again.
1: Good night. I hope I'm not keeping you up too late.
0: Well, I am a little tired.
1: You wouldn't care for just one more game of checkers?
0: No, thanks. Not tonight.
1: Too bad. Well, in that case, I guess I better run along, too.
0: Well, if you must.
1: Yeah, it's getting late. Banker's hours, you know. But you'll be seeing more of me. Good night.
0: Good night.

0: Hello?
1: Oh, hello, Miss Susan. This is Patience.
0: Yes, Patience?
1: Say, you'll never guess what's happened.
0: Patience, I'm busy. I haven't the time to play guessing games.
1: Some flowers just come for you from Charlie Higgins.
0: Oh, well, that's very nice of him.
1: Gonna have another dinner party tonight?
0: No.
1: Oh, it's too bad. I've been having a real vacation.
0: Well, I'm glad somebody's gotten some good out of it.
1: What are you gonna do about the problem?
0: Attack it from the other side of the coin this time.
1: Her side?
0: Yes. If there's one thing Mrs. Carroll hates, it's a man who loses his temper. It shouldn't be very difficult to demonstrate that to her with our George.
1: Wish I could be there to see it.
0: Oh, don't worry. I'll tell you all about it.
1: Well, don't forget. Well, goodbye.
0: Goodbye. Send Sammy in, please.
2: You wanted to see me, Miss Armstrong?
0: Yes, Sammy. I want you to look over all the typewriters in the office and pick out the oldest one and put a very faded ribbon in it.
2: Yes, ma'am.
0: And then exchange it for the one in Mr. Harvey's office.
2: Gee, Miss Armstrong, don't ask me to do a thing like that. I'm too young.
0: I'll take the responsibility and then tell the porter to come up there. And while Mr. Harvey's out, I'd like to rearrange the furniture in his office.
2: Miss Armstrong, you're a very courageous woman.
0: And while I'm at it, I might as well clean out that desk of his, straighten it up. I'm sure it hasn't been done in years.
2: Miss Armstrong, can I have the afternoon off?
0: Why? Why do you want it?
2: I want to go to the Park Observatory. They just put in one of those earthquake measuring machines, a seismograph, and I want to see if it records anything when Mr. Harvey sees his office.

0: Hello, honey. How are you feeling today?
1: Oh, fine, thanks.
0: I hope Mr. Higgins didn't keep you up too late.
1: No, he left shortly after you did.
0: Oh, that George.
1: I don't know whether I want to know what that laugh means or if I'd be happier not knowing.
0: Oh, it's just that he amuses me. He sure amuses me.
1: Well, I hope you'll continue to be amused. George will be here any minute, and he may be in a bad temper.
0: Oh, not George. Oh, Susan, I'd like to talk to you about that home page.
1: Yes?
0: I don't know quite how to break this to you, but...
2: Hello! Well, now that you have the advantage of my stalwart presence and smiling countenance, shall we proceed to business?
0: Well, you're in a happy mood this morning.
2: I'm always in a happy mood.
1: George?
2: Yes?
1: Have you been to your office yet?
2: Yeah. You know, somebody's rearranged all the furniture. It looks a lot better now.
1: You like it?
2: Sure. I don't know why I didn't do it before.
1: Oh. Oh, George, have you written any copy this morning?
2: Yeah, I just turned in a story on the election. And you know, somebody's done the most thoughtful thing. They found the typewriter I used when I first came on the paper and put it back in my office. Susan, that sounds just like you. I'll bet you did that.
1: Come in.
3: Hey, Mr. Harvey, Corrigan at City Hall just called and said you better get down there right away. Something's gonna break.
2: What's got into Sammy?
1: What do you mean?
2: Well, isn't it a little unusual for him to be walking around with a fire axe in his hand?
1: If Sammy chooses to carry a fire axe for his own protection, I don't think it's any business of ours.
2: Okay with me. Well, I better get on down to City Hall. See you later.
0: He sure is an agreeable feller.
1: Disgustingly so.
0: Oh, how can that be?
1: Well, there are just certain times when it can.
0: Well, listen, what I started to tell you was that I can't work on that home page.
1: Why not?
0: The usual. I'm getting married.
1: Married?
0: Yeah. Mr. Higgins is going to drive me over to Sparkinville to get married.
1: Well, Mr. Higgins certainly is a fast worker.
0: Oh, I'm not marrying Mr. Higgins. Me and Mr. Carroll have decided to make a try at it again. He called up last night. Such an agreeable feller.
1: Do you mean Mr. Carroll or Mr. Higgins?
0: Oh, Mr. Carroll. Well, that's why I keep marrying him, I guess. Oh, not that Mr. Higgins isn't an agreeable fella, too. So is George. They're all agreeable fellers.
1: Well,
0: goodbye. Good luck.
1: Good luck, Marie.
0: Gee, it is real exciting, isn't it? I certainly do like to get married.

0: Hi, Sammy.
1: Hey, Mr. Harvey, that's a very good-looking suit you're wearing.
0: Thank you, Sammy. Did you run all the way across the room just to tell me that?
1: No, I've been noticing the wonderful way you walk. You've got what they call a jaunty stride.
0: Oh? Sammy, what is this?
1: Nothing. I was reading your story on the election. I thought it was great.
0: All right, Sammy, what's this all about?
1: Miss Armstrong asked me to be especially nice to you. She says you're in for a bad blow.
0: A bad blow? Well, I'd better go and see what this is about. Hi.
2: Oh, hello, George. Come in. I've just been reading that election article of yours. It's excellent.
0: Uh-huh. I also have a jaunty walk and wear good-looking clothes.
2: You said?
0: What's the bad blow I'm in for?
2: George, I've got something to tell you, and I'm afraid it's going to hurt you.
0: Well, let's have it.
2: Marie just drove over to Sparkenville.
0: Oh, yeah, to get married. Higgins drove her over there. She's marrying Carol for the third time.
2: You knew about it?
0: Oh, sure. Marrying the same man three times is news. We've got an exclusive story from the bride. I just turned it in.
2: But I thought you were interested in Marie.
0: Well, I was interested in her for the homepage.
2: Oh, George, don't you ever forget that you're a reporter.
0: Sure. You know, as a matter of fact, I didn't want Marie to remarry Carol.
2: You didn't?
0: No. I wanted her to marry Higgins. Her divorce from Carol isn't final yet. Now, if she'd married Higgins, that would have been bigamy, and that would have been a real story.
2: Oh, George.

0: You know, Susan, I've got a hunch a story is going to break down at the city engineer's office.
1: It looks that way to me, too. I think I'll get Mr. Wickersham out to dinner Thursday night and see what I can find out.
0: Good, good. And I'll drop around about 8:30 as if we already know the story, and I'm just there to consult with you on it.
1: Well, that's a great idea.
0: You better have him out on Wednesday, though. The patient's is off on Thursday.
1: Oh, yes, that's right. George, I do love working with you.
0: Because I'm such an agreeable feller?
1: Yes, and because I'm the friendly type.
2: Irene Dunne and Fred McMurray will be back next week in another exciting comedy adventure in the gay new series, Bright Star. This is Wendell Niles inviting you to join us then.

0: You have just heard a comedy quad play from the old-time radio series, Bright Star, here on Audio Theater. This evening's shows were entitled Estate Left to a Cat, True Confessions Writer Uses Fake Name, Scientific Living, and New Homemaker Page Editor. 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Tune in again, next Sunday evening, same time, same place, for another set of hilarious, rib-tickling, side-splitting comedy shows, here on Audio Theater. This is Sarah saying, thanks for listening. Till then, have a great one.
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0: 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Tonight's show's titles are as follows. Figure Fallop's Billion Dollar Failure, The Hither and Thither of Danny Dither, A Pride of Carrots, and The Oedipus Story. 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

0: Tonight, we present the mythical saga of a modern seer, a true tycoon of facts and figures, a molder as well as encyclopedist of public opinion, a man who, for more than a generation, had reason to pride himself in knowing what people thought and wanted, even before they actually thought or wanted it. A man whose every news release has been awaited with eager interest by paupers and presidents. A man whose pronouncements have often helped to shape national policy, crystallize business trends, and change the thinking habits of our people. A man, however, who one day accepted an assignment from the Lord of the Nether Regions and proved only fallible after all. The title? The Billion-Dollar Failure of Figger Fallop. Our story centers in one of the many tall, teeming buildings which seem to reach for the sky from each side of New York's Madison Avenue. The building is one of those which house some of the world's most influential advertising and public relations offices. Those business concerns which so effectively persuade so many millions of us to change from white toothpaste to yellow, from yellow to green, and then again back to white. Firms which maintain headquarters in this building have made America filter tip conscious, lured children into eating nourishing foods, and helped to convince women that they would be out of style if they didn't either raise or lower their hemlines each year. The accounts of some of these firms run into tens of millions of dollars. There is one whole floor in our particular building, however, which is occupied by an organization devoted to an entirely different form of enterprise. It neither sells nor promotes the sale of goods and ideas, except perhaps its own services. Instead, it explores the public mind and registers and tabulates its reactions to the merchandise of its clients, whether tangible or intangible. Figger Fallop's Factual Factotums. As our story begins, Mr. Argus Goody, the vice president in charge of operations and executive secretary of Figger Fallop's Factual Factotums, is entering the busy lobby of our building.
1: A paper. Tough presidential campaign, predict.
2: Hello, Joe. Got my papers?
1: Sure, Mr. Goody. News, racing force.
2: I wouldn't say that so loud, Joe. There might be potential clients around. They don't always understand.
1: Sure, Mr. Goody. I'm sorry.
3: Morning, Mr. Goody.
2: Third floor, please.
3: Yes, I know.
2: Oh, no, it's an outrage.
3: Sir?
2: Swaps at Santa Anita. You know what they're paying? 1 to 5.
3: Yes, sir. Third floor, Mr. Goody.
2: It's a disgrace. Oh, thank you.
3: Yes, sir.
2: Morning, Shekel.
4: Good morning, Mr. Goody.
2: Well, Shekel, what do we got?
4: Well, there have been a bunch of calls.
2: Well, that reminds me. As soon as we're through, call Casper for me. Find out if he can't get me better than 1 to 5 on swaps this afternoon at Santa Anita. Tell him I'll put 100 on him, but at better odds.
4: Yes, sir. Swaps 1 to 5, 100, Hialeah. There was a call from Pretty Skin Soap. Could we do a survey for them that would show...
2: That can wait. We got too many soap surveys now anyway. What else?
4: Glowworm lipstick.
2: Let it wait.
4: Well, there were a half dozen more like that in the mail. I guess they can wait, too. Oh, somebody from the Republican committee called from San Francisco. Could we find out how Mr. Nixon stands in Wyoming?
2: Oh, well, we might have to do something about that. They have some money. Call them back, Shekel, and tell them we'll take the job in principle. But they should wire us exactly what they want, and we'll wire them our acceptance and price. We better have something in writing.
4: Call committee, accept in principle. Wire requirements, will confirm, quote, price. Well, I guess that's most of it, Mr. Goody. Have you heard from Mr. Fallop yet?
2: Mary, your word. The old boy must be really living it up, wherever he is.
4: I'm really looking forward to meeting him someday. You know, Mr. Goody, I have been here for nearly 2 years now, and I've never even seen Mr. Fallop.
2: Neither have I. But we're in constant touch by phone.
4: Oh, I forgot. There's somebody waiting for you in Mr. Fallop's office.
2: Look, Shekel, I've told you time and time again, I don't want to see people unless I know who they are and unless they have an appointment.
4: Oh, but he's a doll. Just a doll. Seriously, Mr. Goody, I don't think this is the sort of man even you would want me to turn away before you can talk to him. I told him you never saw anybody without an appointment, and then he said something about millions of dollars.
2: Millions of dollars?
4: Well, yes, Mr. Goody, that kind of talk is kind of persuasive.
2: Did he look like a nut or something?
4: Oh, no, Mr. Goody, I tell you, he looks like a real doll. Smooth, if you know what I mean. And kind of important looking.
2: Well, I guess I better see him. Sheckler, what's this joker's name?
4: Oh, he wouldn't say.
2: Oh, one of those. How do you do, sir?
5: How do you do, Mr. Goody? That is correct, isn't it?
2: Goody it is, Mr. Sit down. I'm afraid I haven't had the pleasure.
5: I suppose you mean my name. I didn't think I should explain to your secretary because, well, you see, it is a bit out of the ordinary and it does require an explanation. Actually, if I may say so, I called to see Mr. Fallop, but I am told he's away.
2: Yeah, he's been away quite a while. We're in constant touch, though.
5: Yes, so your secretary, a most efficient young woman, has told me. So I decided to wait for you concerning a matter that is most important to me. Oh, my name, yes. Well, I prefer Lucifer, Mr. Goody. Just Lucifer. It was my original name, you see.
2: Lucifer, huh?
5: I have been called many other things, of course. Satan has been a very popular number. The Arabs make it Shaitan. Two dots on the eye. I've also been called Asmodeus, Asmarote, Beelzebub, Samael, the Old Nick, Old Clote, and several hundred other names in many languages.
2: The devil, huh?
5: Yes, Mr. Goody. That is another name people often apply to me. But I still prefer Lucifer.
2: Okay, Mr. Lucifer. Maybe we better put it on the line. What can this firm do for you? This organization, I should have said, since we have branches and correspondents all over the world.
5: Yes, yes, yes, I know. That's why I came to you. You've been most highly recommended to me by one of the inmates of my establishment, whom I happen to be on a rather friendly personal basis. He was once in charge of a rather major project, I believe. A nationwide survey as to the number of men and women who prefer to wear only the tops or the bottoms of their pajamas when going to bed.
2: Oh, Charlie Faxwell. Yeah, I heard he passed on.
5: You may be happy to hear that Mr. Faxwell is now one of my most valued assistants.
2: Oh, what do you know? Good old Charlie. I always knew he'd make good someday.
5: Yes. Well, Mr. Faxwell told me something about these new methods of ascertaining what human beings think and believe and what they're likely to do.
2: Yes, those we've got, Mr. Lucifer. Why, our organization predicted within 6% what Monaco would think of getting a new heir.
5: Is that so?
2: However, I frankly don't quite see in what way we can be of service to you, Mr. Lucifer.
5: Well, it is a little complicated, I admit. Generally speaking, though, my problem could be described like this. And I shall depend on your advice for any additional findings. You see, Mr. Goody, during most of the thousands of years during which I've been in my unwanted position, due to a mistake I once made, my duties have really not been too arduous. A predictable, slowly increasing number of children were born upon this planet each year. Of those who lived into adulthood, a certain fairly predictable percentage went astray and thus became my charges.
2: Uh-huh.
5: But ever since your species has acquired a certain mastery over the physical forces, ever since you have acquired knowledge which perhaps you weren't ready for, in other words, ever since you've become civilized, as you call it, my establishment has been a madhouse. Why, in some years, millions upon millions of souls stream past me, and I don't have adequate facilities for them, nor an adequate staff to deal with them. In general, I seem to be in for a hectic time. And when I mentioned my problems to Mr. Faxwell, he told me about your poles, which had been so useful to him, and he suggested that I see Mr. Fallop. I suppose we down below should not neglect modern aid such as yours.
2: Excuse me, Mr. Lucifer. I don't know which one of us belongs in a bughouse, you or me. But I'll play along with you for a little while longer. Now, I ask you again, just what did you have in mind?
5: In mind? Well, it's quite simple, isn't it? I would like you to make a survey, or a poll, or whatever you call it, which will tell me with reasonable accuracy how many new arrivals to expect during each of, say, the next 20 or 30 years, so that I can plan my expansion program accordingly.
2: Look, Mr. Lucifer, that would involve the whole world, wouldn't it?
5: Of course, sir.
2: And just how would you expect us to get you this information?
5: I don't know, Mr. Goody. That's why I came to consult your organization. I understood from the late Mr. Faxwell that practically any question is now subjected to the test of a survey, and that your methods have been perfected to such an extent that you're capable of handling any of the normal difficulties you may encounter.
2: Well, look, Mr. Elizabeth, suppose that we agreed to undertake a survey. How would you expect us to go about it?
5: I'm sure I can't give you any advice, Mr. Goody. That, I presume, would be your business. But I take it for granted that you and your staff know the difference between right and wrong, between good and evil, and that you have statistics covering the life expectancies of average human beings in your office, or could obtain them, perhaps, and that by examining the behavior of a large number of individuals in various countries, deciding what percentage is evil, and then comparing your figures with your statistics on life expectancy, you might be able to give me a fairly accurate estimate as to the number of annual arrivals I prepare for. Oh, my. Believe me, Mr. Goody, I haven't held so long a speech or used so many long words since... Well, it must be in the Old Testament somewhere.
2: Mr. Lucifer, do you have any idea how many people such a job would take if it's supposed to cover the whole world and how much it would cost?
5: As to the number of people you'd need, I'm no expert, of course. A good many thousands, I should think. As to money, well, Mr. Goody, I'm quite prepared to believe that a project of the magnitude I have in mind might cost up to, say, $1 billion.
2: Excuse me, Mr. Lucifer. Would you mind repeating that?
5: Why, I merely mentioned that I would not be unprepared to pay $1 billion for a survey of such scope.
2: A billion?
5: Why, yes, more or less. I hold a great deal of the currencies of various nationalities, you understand. Money which I was obliged to collect from new arrivals during all this time. Since you'll have to operate all over the world, I thought we might utilize some of this currency for the necessary expenses. I also have a fair store of gold coins, and I thought that some of those, perhaps, might be useful in countries for which I have insufficient paper currency on hand.
2: You know that gold is illegal.
5: Not to receive it, I believe. Only to keep it. But perhaps you can find a profitable way to part with it.
2: Okay, Lucifer, you got a deal. How do we make out the contract?
5: Contract? Oh, you know, Mr. Goody, the only contracts I ever sign are signed with the blood of the other party. And I only do that because some writers of stories about me insist that that is my method. No, we don't need a contract. What I had planned was to make an initial installment of, say, $100 million to you. $90 million, as I thought of it, in various governmental and bank notes, and perhaps $10 million in gold for emergencies. That should be enough to enable you to start building an organization. Then, whenever you need more, you can just call on me, and if I should prove remiss, you can, of course, drop the whole project. Oh, I had thought, by the way, that about 15% of your total expenses would be a reasonable, clear profit for your firm.
2: 15%? That would be $150 million.
5: Something like that. And I'm prepared to throw in a few $100,000 for any official or member of the survey staff who distinguishes him or herself. Does that sound reasonable?
2: Esther, you are nuts after all. On what bank are you going to give me a check?
5: I was not proposing to give you any check, Mr. Goody. Just the cash and the gold.
2: Well, you mean out of that little satchel? Well, that's hardly bigger than a woman's handbag.
5: Nevertheless, here's your money. Italian, $50,000. Burmese, $40,000. Brazil, 70,000. Argentina, China, Australia, Austria, Yugoslavia. Siam, Nepal, Formosa. Well, that's the lot, I guess. Count it if you wish.
2: I wouldn't know how to start. I can't even read the writing on most of these things. They look like money, all right, though.
5: They are, sir. Now for the gold. About 10 tons of it, I believe.
2: 10 tons? Out of that little satchel of yours?
5: Every $1 million is a ton. Here we go.
6: Hey, wait a minute.

And now, goodbye, Mr. Goody. I shall expect a report from you. And my regrets to Mr. Fallop at having been unable to make his acquaintance as well. Oh, no, thank you. I shall find my way out.

0: gone. 10 whole millions. 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
1: What a mess.
0: Money, Checo. We got the biggest job that's ever been done, Checo. Look at it. $100 million. And this is only the beginning.

0: call from Moscow, sir.
1: What's the matter? Did Khrushchev get tight again? Give it to Mr. Ashburn.
2: Hail from Hong Kong, sir.
1: 439, repeat, 439, residents jailed for theft and burglary, week ending today. 2321, repeat, 2321, women and girls arrested for immorality. List of name follows air mail. Thanks, give it to Mr. Ross over there, will you?
3: Carlton, talk here, Mr. Goody.
1: Give him to Mr. Askell with that third desk there. He handles Scandinavia.
0: Mr. Haskell from Ohio is here, Mr.
1: Goody. Oh, yeah, show him in. Sorry, Haskell, I didn't realize you'd come right along.
4: I just wanted to report on that bank deal you asked about, Mr. Goody. It seemed a little too complicated for
1: a letter. Yeah, what gives?
4: Well, nothing strictly illegal, but it sure wasn't strictly legal either,
1: I see. Good work, Haskell, good work. Look, do me a favor, will you tell him Mr. Brubaker over there? He'll take notes on the whole thing. Yeah, this is Goody. Okay, shoot. Yeah. Survey of 525 London women indicates adultery up 31% nationally in the last 10 years. Yeah, I got it. Thanks, Bill. Hey, Shekel.
0: Yes, sir.
1: I think we're really getting there. You know that idea of mine about borrowing a flock of Mr. Lucifer's girls? Well, that was a doggone near stroke of genius, if I do say it myself. What they did to Boston and Mason City.
0: Yes, I know. And to a lot of other places, too.
1: What's the matter, Sheck? You ought to be happy. Don't you want us to make a good record?
0: Well, sure, Mr. Goody, but...
1: Stop being silly, Sheck. When a client gives you a job, he wants results. If he sells soap, he wants you to prove to him that people like his soap better than any other kind. If he runs a camp for kids or old folks, he wants you to find as many kids and old folks who can afford to go there as you can find. So what's the difference if we help some people along where they're going anyway?
0: Mr. Goody, there's a gentleman to see you. He's waiting in Mr. Fallop's private office.
1: Well, who let him in?
0: I did, sir. He's... our client.
1: Our client? You mean Mr. Lucifer?
0: Yes, sir.
1: Well, come on, Shaq. Let's give the big boy the word. Hello, Mr. Lucifer. Nice seeing you again.
5: How do you do? How do you do, Miss Shekel? And you, Mr. Goody?
1: You've read our preliminary reports, I guess.
5: I have, and I've been somewhat saddened.
1: Oh, well, I can understand that since you've only seen the preliminaries. But I've just begun dictating the summary of our final report, and this will really make your eyes pop. We're going to wind up with only two holdouts. A character down in Central Africa somewhere, and some preacher somewhere in Australia. Those girls of yours were a big help, Mr. Lucifer.
5: Yes, I see. I wonder if we did not misunderstand each other, Mr. Goody. Or shouldn't I call you by your right name, Mr. Fallop?
1: Huh? How did you know?
5: Well, the devil's supposed to know something, isn't he? I mean, I do have some sources of information of my own.
1: Do you know about this too, Shekel?
0: Well, not at first, of course, but I did figure it out after a while.
5: You see, Mr. Fallop, I suppose we might as well say now that deceptions are all very well, perhaps, but... take these reports, for example.
1: What's the matter with them? Aren't they what you wanted?
5: Now, let's see. Mr. O.B. Smith, bank president of so-and-so-forth, Ohio, last year participated in an arrangement whereby a school foundation cost the city considerably in excess of actual valuation. Mr. Smith is estimated to have illegally profited to the extent of at least $10,000 from this transaction.
1: Well...
5: well, did you trouble to find out that this same Mr. Smith has built at least one badly needed playground for children and has endowed several boys' clubs and Boy Scout troops? Why, it must have cost him several times as much as he could possibly have gained from this construction job, about which, as your reporter himself admits, there was actually nothing illegal, even though there were some... shady aspects involved, perhaps.
1: Well, what's that got to do with it?
5: Well, now let us assume, Mr. Fallop, that you were one of the judges chosen to preside at the trial which all of your species must face someday. Would you condemn this man?
1: Well, there was something fishy about that deal.
5: There may have been, Mr. Fallop. But with a man whose entire life has otherwise tended toward the good... is that sufficient reason to condemn him altogether, Now, Miss Farwell of et cetera, is reported to have spent a week in Miami with a man not her husband. Did you actually know what, if anything, happened, Mr. Fallop?
1: Well, I don't have any eyewitness accounts.
5: I'm sure you don't, Mr. Fallop. I don't suppose it struck you as important either that Miss Farwell has spent her entire life taking care of a hopelessly paralyzed mother and two younger sisters.
1: Yes, but what's the...
5: Those things count, Mr. Fallop, when the final balance is struck. There is one thing, Mr. Fallop, that seems to characterize all this bosh. You apparently have never heard of qualities such as grace, penance, indulgence, and all the other saving factors which make human existence tolerable, and sometimes even beautiful in an odd sort of way.
1: I thought you wanted us to...
5: So I did, Mr. Fallop, but I wanted to find out, not deal with loaded dice. Oh, yes, yes, I'm sure that you use the Ten Commandments and the list of the seven deadly sins as a guide. But didn't you try to tempt your subjects to violate those rules?
1: Well, I...
5: Those young ladies you asked me to send you.
1: Well, you did want a good report, didn't you?
5: A good one, yes, but a factual one. I fail to understand that you could think I would be so foolish as to want more, let us say, work, than absolutely necessary.
3: Miss Shackle, telephone from Rome. They say it's urgent.
0: Oh, excuse me, Mr. Lucifer.
5: Well, I'll be going, Mr. Fallop. I suppose I shall just have to go back to things as they've always been, to wait and see from year to year who will be assigned to my charge. It may be slightly uncomfortable and unsystematic, but at the moment I'm inclined to suspect that it has certain advantages over your modern methods. You see, Mr. Fallop, I'm still committed to the old-fashioned idea that human beings are totalities with a spirit and integrity of their own. They may make certain mistakes, of course, but it seems to me that even those always have to be considered in the frame of the overall picture. Something your modern methods do not take into account.
0: Mr. Goody, may I see you a minute?
1: I'm sorry, Miss Elizabeth. I'll be right back.
5: Oh, that's quite all right.
0: Mr. Oh, I'm too confused to follow your different names around. There was a call from Rome.
1: Yes?
0: The money. Our office there says it's no good. They say the government that put it out went out of business 100 years ago.
1: What?
0: And that isn't all. Mr. Brubaker tells me that Belgrade called him, too, and said there hasn't been any Kingdom of Serbia since the First World War.
1: Why, that... Mr. Lucifer, would you come here a minute?
5: Certainly, Mr. Fallop.
1: How would you like you to step into the storage room with me a minute? About this money. Let me see. Here's a pretty one. Sardinia, 1843. I always thought Sardinia was part of Italy.
5: Well, so it is.
1: So what good is this money? It's all 40, 50, 100 years old. Most of these governments don't even exist anymore.
5: Oh, my oversight, Mr. Fallop. Time doesn't mean as much to us as it does to you, I suppose. I naturally paid you in the currencies I have accumulated from my guests over the years, and I must admit the time element never occurred to me. At that, I suppose my money is as valid as your reports to me were.
1: Never occurred to you. Fine.
5: Well, your governments do change rather frequently.
1: Yeah, but all my money's tied up in this job. Every penny of it. And a lot from the bank.
5: Well, Mr. Fallop, this is something I had not planned on. What about the gold?
1: Oh, I'd forgotten about that. If it is gold.
5: It's gold, I should think. Unless the people from whom I obtained it were even worse rascals than I thought.
1: This stuff is all old, too. I couldn't do anything with it.
5: I would suggest that you turn it over to your government. Even if the coinage is old, the gold content should realize something.
1: Me stuck with all those expenses.
5: Well, it may seem to you to be a bit out of character for me, but if you should incur any actual losses, I shall make them up for you. But no more. Well, I'll be in touch with you, Mr. Fallop. And, do read a book sometime, will you? So many mistakes can be avoided if one has a certain amount of knowledge and understanding.
1: Make up my expenses. Me with $1 billion as good as me. Oh, well, back to work, I guess. No more morals for me.
0: So what gives?
1: Just no dough, that's all.
0: None at all?
1: Well, he says he'll make up our expenses.
0: Well, it might be just as well at that. A man from the Treasury and an FBI guy were here asking about some big money they heard we got and hadn't reported.
1: Tell him to forget it. This stuff's no good.
0: I'll call him. Oh, by the way, Eisenhower and Nixon got nominated again.
1: Yeah, so I hear. We were right on that one anyway.
0: Yes, but the National Committee called up. Would we pull Arkansas and Vermont for Nixon?
1: Tell him no. I don't want any more of that kind of stuff.
0: And the Barbers Union called. They want to know, will we make a survey, how women like to be kissed by men with beards, seeing as how beards are coming back and all.
1: Yeah. I guess that's more our speed, Shaq. Sure, tell them sure.
0: I'll call them, boss. And, yes, there's one more thing. There's a man waiting for you in the private office.
1: Oh, no, Shekel, no. I told you not to...
0: Oh, but he's a doll. I just couldn't say no.
1: All right, I'll see him. How do you do, sir? I'm Mr. Goody, the executive vice president. What can I do for you?
6: How do you do, Mr. Goody? I've been told by, well, actually a competitor, I suppose, that you've been conducting some valuable studies regarding human behavior.
1: Well, I don't know.
6: It was Mr. Lucifer, in fact, if you recall the name.
1: Oh, yeah, I recall. May I ask?
6: My name is Gabriel, Mr. Goody. I come from heaven.
1: Heaven? Oh, no!

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The CBS Radio Workshop is produced and directed in New York by Paul Roberts. This is Bob Height inviting you to join us again next week when, from Hollywood, we present Colloquy Number 3, A Study of Satire, with Stan Freberg, a historical examination of satirical literature from Voltaire to the moderns. 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

0: 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The CBS Radio Workshop presents The Hither and Thither of Danny Dither. Every story must have a beginning. Ours began yesterday. Or was it tomorrow? Well, that's not important. What is important is that Danny Dither, celestial office boy for the heavenly department of faith, hope, and charity, was suddenly sent to Earth on a very special mission. It's now the morning after his departure, and there are three very worried ladies sitting behind three rather shabby desks. Three ladies named Faith.
1: Oh, I'm sure Danny will bring back the report we need.
0: Hope.
2: But he only has a week. That's all the time Mr. Judkins gave us.
0: And Charity.
1: He'll succeed. I just know he'll succeed. There must be so many people down on Earth who know that the Faith, Hope, and Charity Department exists.
3: Oh, I'm sure they know, my dear. And by way of a reminder, shall we go?
2: Why not? What can we lose?
1: Who am I to disagree? After you, Faith.
3: Ask yourself this question. Did you do some good today? Did you lend someone a helping hand? Did you give something away?
2: And if by chance you didn't, if you simply closed your eyes, wake up and learn this lesson. It's a word unto the wise.
1: Follow our example, you'll be happier, you see. By imitating what we do, Faith, Hope, and Charity.

0: I can't tell you how much better that makes me feel. Now I know that everything is going to be just fine.
1: Oh, at least I think everything's going to be just fine. Maybe.
2: Babe, you answer it. It's probably Mr. Judkins from the front office.
0: Or that nasty little efficiency expert he's hired. If it wasn't for him, Danny would never have had to go down to Earth in the first place. What does he mean, saying he's going to have our department eliminated? Lucifer L. Lucas, indeed.
1: And how did he get into heaven in the first place? If you ask me...
0: Oh, girls. Faith, Hope, and Charity Department. Do unto others as you would have them do unto you. Good morning.
3: This is Judkins. What sort of report has Dither sent up from Earth?
0: Oh, we haven't heard from Danny so far, Mr. Judkins.
3: But the boy's been down there a whole day.
0: Oh, Mr. Judkins, you said we had a week.
3: All right, I'll keep my word. If you can prove in 6 days that anybody believes there's such a thing as Faith, Hope, and Charity, the department stays. Otherwise, Mr. Lucas has my permission to liquidate it. Oh, by the way, I've also given Mr. Lucas permission to go down to Earth to make sure that Danny Dither doesn't get into any mischief.
0: Oh, but Mr. Judkins, he'll do everything he can to stop Danny from getting the report we need. Mr. Judkins? Mr. Judkins?
2: Virtue won't hurt you. It's easy to be kind. Easy to be generous.
0: Oh, Hope, be quiet. Girls, we've got to get in touch with Danny and see what's happening.
2: But what if he isn't wearing the intercommunicating earmuffs we gave him?
4: We told him to keep them on all the time. Faith, you try first. Call him. See if he answers.
0: All right, I'll try. Danny! Danny Dither! This is Faith calling. Can you hear me?
2: He must be so confused because we made him forget everything about his life up here. He doesn't even know his name.
4: He's probably gone to a ball game. And who can hear anything at a ball game?
2: Try again. Try again, Faith.
0: Danny! Danny Dither! This is Faith calling. Danny, can you hear me?

0: Gee, I can hear someone calling me.
1: Where is Daddy?
0: Daddy! Daddy Dither! Excuse me, sir. Is my name Danny?
2: Oh, you can't prove that by me, son.
0: My name must be Danny. What do you want? Oh, wait, I'll look. Yes, I have a notebook in my inside pocket. What shall I do with it? Sure, that's easy. All I've got to do is wander around and write down beautiful deeds in this notebook. Faith, hope, and charity sort of deeds. What? Money? What do I need it for? Oh, well, where do I get it? Okay. Will someone please give me some money?
2: Now, there's a new approach if I ever heard one. You better try that story on someone else there, son.
0: Gee, maybe this won't be so easy after all.

0: Hello, Danny.
1: Hello. Who are you?
0: You don't know me. My name is Lucas. Lucifer L. Lucas.
1: I don't think I've ever seen you before, but I'm not sure.
0: What a pity. Who knows? We might have met as recently as yesterday, but what are you doing on Earth?
1: I'm collecting beautiful deeds. I write them down in my notebook.
0: No, who told you such nonsense? No one does those things, Danny. Come along with me and have some fun. Forget about looking for beautiful deeds.
1: No, I don't want to.
0: Well, at least let me get a little money for you.
1: All you have to do is ask for it. Isn't that right?
0: Why, sure. Just watch this. Okay, mister, this is a gun. Get your hands up.
2: I beg your pardon.
0: Let's have your wallet fast. Hand it to the kid.
2: Don't think you can get away with this.
0: I will, but maybe the kid won't. I hope. Now get out of here. Okay, Danny. You got some money now, and here's the gun to go with it. See you in jail. In jail, Danny.
3: Man, oh, man, did you see that operation? Kid, you're okay. My name's the Duke, and this is Droopy. Now, if we can be of some service...
1: 310? 15? My name is Danny. 25? $325. Is that enough to buy something to eat?
3: Did you get that, Droopy? 325 federal diplomas, and he wants to know if he can buy something to eat. 325 smackaroos. If I was dough like that, I could buy myself a season pass to the pictures. Or sideburns like Elvis Presley.
4: Or half the East River. Or a new tune for Nick's hand organ. Hey, Nick, you want a new tune for your gizmo? Maybe a little rock and roll.
3: Hey, Nick don't look so good. Hey, Nick, anything wrong?
5: No, there's nothing wrong. Much.
3: Why so sad, Nick? Where's the monkey? What's happened to the monk?
5: What's happened? It's a very sad story. Like this.

organ. He jump on the organ when you give him a dime. He climb up, he climb down, he make a funny scene. I no like him to scratch himself. I

0: Nick. I'm sorry to hear that. But if you need some money for a new monk, Danny here's lots. He's got $325.
1: Who has $325?
0: Daisy, what you doing sneaking up on a guy like that? Hey, Duke, look, it's Daisy.
2: Well, come on over here and meet our new pal, gal. His name is Danny, and he's a real go-getter. Danny, shake hands with Daisy.
1: What are you guys doing with this kid? I've never seen him around before. And... kid, is that a real gun?
2: Hey, Danny, show it a roll you just heisted.
1: Hey, now, wait a minute. What's going on around here?
3: There, that's him. The boy with the red earmuffs. He was one of them. He has my money.
1: Hello, O'Shaughnessy. What's new?
4: Suppose you tell me, Daisy. This man says the kid stuck him up. Says he has a gun.
1: What do you say, kid?
5: I don't know what you mean by stuck him up. And here's the gun and money if you want them. The other man gave them to me.
4: What other man?
3: I saw him. He had a handkerchief around his face.
4: He did? Which way did he go?
0: He went that away.
4: Come on, mister.
1: Oh, that was close. Look, Danny, that's no way to get money. It's dishonest. You almost got us all into trouble. And we've got enough trouble as it is.
5: I don't understand. Who do you mean by we?
1: All of us. The Duke, Droopy. You know, it gets you down being a city brat sometimes. But even city brats can dream. Sure, we can dream a little sometimes.

0: Gee, if kids can hope, maybe grown-ups can, too. I better write that down in my notebook.
1: I'm looking for a young boy named Danny.
2: What's the matter, mister?
1: We hear he doesn't know who his father and mother are, where he comes from, or where he lives, and that's a case for the immigration authorities.
2: But, Danny, you must know where you came from or where you live.
0: No, I don't.
1: Come out right this way, young man. The chief of the Immigration Bureau wants to speak to you.
2: Well, here we go again. City brats, right this way.

0: The ship sails in 5 minutes, sir. The captain wants to know if you're going to send anyone this trip.
1: Nope. Not an alien to deport.
2: With your permission, sir, I have an undesirable to report. This is Danny Dither. No identification, no parents. He refuses to tell anyone where he comes from.
1: The guard, tell the captain to hold the boat. I have one passenger for him. Half fare.
0: Well, yes, sir, but you'd better send him down before the last whistle blows.
3: Droopy, the last whistle. We've got to do something quick.
4: What can we do? How can we stop it?
1: Will you kids please stop whispering? I can't hear a thing this man is saying. Now, Mr.
2: Lucas, Chief. Lucifer L. Lucas.
3: Droopy, that's it. He can't hear a thing. We've got to make

0: the man with the flute.
1: Tootie, toot, toot.
0: The owls hoot.
1: Hoot, hoot.
0: The cop on the beat.
1: Beep, beep, beep, beep.
0: The taxi on the street.
1: Beep, beep, beep, beep.
0: The boats in dock.
1: Hoot, hoot.
0: It's 5 o'clock.
1: Beep, beep, beep.
2: Final whistle yet, did you?

0: back. Take him away.
1: It's too late, Chief. They pulled the gangplank. The last whistle blew 2 minutes ago.
2: Daisy, it worked. We did it.
3: Danny, come on. We better get out of here while we can. Danny, this is no time to be writing things in your notebook.
4: I'll be right there, Daisy, but this is important. Now I have a really good deed to report to Faith, Hope, and Charity.
5: It becomes increasingly apparent that I must somehow manage to lay my hands on Mr. Dither's little black notebook. Increasingly apparent.
3: Come on, Danny, let's go.

0: Flo went down to the dock to go swimming.
1: Wouldn't you like a swim?
2: What's that?
0: Just follow me. I'll show you. I'm champion underwater swimmer of the whole east side.
1: Well, come on.
0: Danny, stop worrying about finding so many good deeds. You know what I always say.

0: Daisy. Danny, watch this. She can swim underwater like a frogman.
1: Daisy, don't. Where is she?
0: Oh, she'll come popping up like a cork in just a minute.
1: Where is she?
0: She should have come up by now.
2: Help! Someone help!
1: I'm going after her.
0: But, Danny.

0: Danny, are you all right?
1: Where am I? What happened?
0: You're back in the Faith, Hope, and Charity Department, remember?
1: Danny. Oh, Danny, I'm so glad you're all right.
2: Well, I'm waiting for the report, Faith, Hope, and Charity.
3: Your 7 days have unfortunately expired.
0: Danny, the little black notebook. Give it to Mr. Judkins.
1: The little black notebook? I'm afraid I lost it when I dove into the river.
3: I demand that this department be eliminated at once, as per our agreement.
1: Danny, doesn't he look familiar to you? Daisy, I remember. I remember everything now. He's Lucifer L. Lucas. He was the man who had me arrested, and he took me to the Immigration Bureau. And he was down on the docks, and he stole your notebook when you dove into the river to save me.
3: Mr. Judkins, are you going to stand there and let these children make such ridiculous accusations? Mr. Judkins, take your hands off me.
2: I just wanted this notebook, Mr. Lucas. So it seems you were afraid of a few bits of kindness, a few paltry acts of hope and charity. Well, you're not much after all. Have you anything to say?
3: Sure. What do I care for your kindness, your goodness, your ridiculous hope? I say it's a lot of nonsense.
0: But, Mr. Judkins, aren't you going to stop him, a dangerous man like that?
2: Charity, my dear, there's a very convenient hole in the clouds into which Mr. Lucas may tumble at any moment. See? I think I owe you all an apology. We've been treating this department as though faith, hope, and charity were only ideas. But they're not. They make life livable. They bring happiness. And that's important. Very important. Do I make myself clear?
4: Yes, sir.
0: We'll all get started right away, Mr. Judkins.
2: Thank you, Faith. And you too, Hope and Charity. And now, Danny and Daisy, I have a special job for you.
1: Yes, sir. Anything you say.
2: I'm sending you back to Earth because you can do more good there than here. And while you won't remember anything that happened, there'll always be something deep inside of you that will say, be kind, be thoughtful, be generous. Well, let's not waste any time. All of your friends will be looking for you. Right now, they're standing on the dock by the river, hoping and praying for your return.
0: Goodbye, Danny, dear.
4: You'll only need your earmuffs now in the wintertime.
0: Goodbye, Danny. Goodbye, Daisy. And always remember what we taught you.

0: now. All right, stand back. Just give them a little air. They're coming out of it now.
1: Daisy, Danny, are you all right?
2: Gee, you two certainly had us scared for a minute or so. Are you all right, Daisy?
3: Yeah, I'm fine.
2: Oh, sure, Nancy, here pulled you both out.
3: Thanks for saving us. I guess I've been an awful lot of trouble to you.
0: No, no real trouble, laddie. You and your gang just keep out of mischief, that's all. Daisy, I have a message for you from your mother. She says Danny is to come live at your house from now on.
3: Oh, Danny! Gee, I don't know what to say.

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The orchestra was under the direction of Charles Lichter, with vocal supervision by Michael Stewart. The CBS Radio Workshop is produced in New York by Paul Roberts. Bobby Alford appeared as Danny Dither and Lynn Loring as Daisy. This is Gaylord Avery inviting you to join us again next week when, from Hollywood, the CBS Radio Workshop presents A Pride of Carrots for Venus Well Served. An unpublished original by Robert Nathan, the story of two earthly space travelers who visit the planet Venus. 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
1: Well, folks, that just about winds up tonight's broadcast from the interplanetary rocket ship American Initiative. If Commander Potter's astral navigation continues to hold as true as it has so far, I will be broadcasting to you tomorrow night at this time from the planet Venus, which even now looms dead ahead of us, brighter and somewhat larger than our own moon. This is J. Alexander Caudle, speaking for Caledonia Oil, Shirley White Toothpaste, Inus Clinus Nuck Beer, and Bar None Dog Food, and returning you now to the CBS studios on Earth.
0: CBS Radio presents the CBS Radio Workshop, dedicated to man's imagination, the theater of the mind. Tonight, A Pride of Carrots, or Venus Well Served, by the noted American novelist Robert Nathan. And here to tell his story is Mr. Nathan himself.
2: According to recent newspaper reports, scientists have been hearing strange and mysterious radio signals which they are convinced are broadcast from the planet Venus. And this may very well be the case. No one knows for certain that life exists on the other planets, but then no one can say for certain that it does not. And if it does, no one can say what form that life may take. One man's guess is as good as another's, and this is mine. This is the way Venus looks to me.

0: Feels good to stretch your legs again.
1: Sure does. You feel heavier or lighter?
0: Just normal.
1: Then the gravity's about the same as Earth. Look there.
0: What?
1: A daisy. You can take off your helmet.
0: You sure?
1: Sure. The presence of flora indicates the presence of air.
2: Quite good air, as a matter of fact.
0: Yeah, that rocket was getting a little musty. Well, this is a solemn moment, Commander.
1: It is indeed, Caudle, the first man on Venus. Hand me the flag, will you?
0: Oh, here you are.
1: I hereby claim this planet for the United States of America.
0: Through the courtesy of Caledonia Oil, Shirley White Toothpaste, Inus Clinus Knocked Beer, and Bar None Dog Food.
1: Oh, really, Caudle, must you?
0: Well, it's in my contract.
1: But we aren't on the air.
0: Well, a little rehearsal never hurt anyone. Anyway, we will be as soon as the tubes on this walkie-talkie warm up. 1, 2, 3, 4, testing. 1, 2, 3, 4, testing. There we are. CBS on Earth from Caudle on Venus. CBS on Earth from Caudle on Venus. How do you read me? That's funny. They're standing by around the clock on this frequency. Earth from Venus. Earth from Venus. Come in, Earth.
2: Maybe freak atmospherics.
0: Oh, fine. At a time like this, to run into freak... Potter.
1: Yes?
0: Do you see what I see over there in those bushes?
1: Speaking of freaks...
0: What is it?
1: Well, it looks like a little horse.
0: Yeah, but it's got wings and a sort of beak.
1: And a tail like a kangaroo. And it's coming this way.
0: Wait, where's the rig?
2: I'll get it.
0: All right, stand back, you filthy beast. Go away. Go away.
3: I beg your pardon.
0: You talk?
3: Oh, naturally I talk. So do you. Haven't I seen you somewhere before?
0: Certainly not.
3: Oh, I'm sure I have. Oh, yes, on CBS. The outside of the inside of the news. You're J. Alexander Caudle.
0: Do you mean to say you get our programs here on Venus?
3: Venus? What do you mean, Venus? You're from Venus up there. We call it the evening star at certain times of the year.
0: But that's Earth.
3: Nonsense. This is Earth. That's Venus. Silly, isn't it? But that's semantics for you. For instance, what would you call a group of carrots?
0: Bunch.
3: Bunch. Oh, good heavens, no. A pride of carrots. That is, of course, on this side of the border. And a gaggle of onions. But if you were on the other side of the border, it would be an exaltation of onions and a deceit of carrots. Semantics, you see. It depends on your point of view.
1: I see.
3: A charm of griffins.
0: You are a griffin, I take it?
3: Of course. Rather highly placed, as a matter of fact. Now, you notice my gold collar? I belong to the Secretary of the Interior. My name is Fido.
0: And the Secretary?
3: A very able carrot. Quite famous in his own right, but even more so for his wife's tassel. You've seen ordinary carrots, no doubt, with their green tops. But this is a most unusual tassel. Blue! Everyone is copying it.
1: How does it happen that you, an animal, belong to a vegetable?
3: Well, one has to eat.
1: Vegetables?
3: Oh, dear, no. Caraway seeds, truffles, marzipan... You look a little like marzipan yourself. You mind if I try...
2: Hey, cut it out! Stop biting me!
3: Delicious, but definitely not marzipan. What is it?
2: Meat, you fool!
3: You don't say. Meat! I never tasted meat before.
2: You'll meat yourself.
3: I am? Splendid. I'll just try me. Ooh, that hurt.
1: Oh, of course it hurt. Now stop this nonsense and lead us to your master.
3: Oh, yes, of course. That's why I'm here, isn't it? Follow me, fellow animals.
4: They had not walked far through fields of charming wildflowers which sang like birds until they came to a shady bower of massive ferns. In the middle, reclining on a soft bed of lettuce leaves, were two carrots, much like any other carrot you may have encountered, excepting that one had a tassel of the most brilliant blue. The carrot with a standard green tassel rose as they approached.
5: Welcome to our planet.
0: Oh, thank you. In the name of the United States Navy,
2: Later. Your Majesty, that is your Majesty's...
5: We are not Majesties. This is a republic. I am Edwin, Secretary of the Interior, and this is my wife, Edwina.
6: And you're the famous news commentator, J. Alexander Caudle, and your Commander Potter.
1: Well, precisely, madam.
6: We've been watching your trip ever since your takeoff, until we lost you when you rounded Mars. You're most welcome.
0: Well, thank you, madam. You can perhaps conceive the feelings with which Commander Potter and I gaze upon this unfamiliar scene. The first mortals ever to... What's that?
6: Oh, that's my daughter Alice. She knows all the latest songs. She says she's a cool cat, whatever that is.
7: Hi, everybody. Company?
6: Yes, dear. Come here and meet our visitors from outer space. Mr. Coddle, Commander Parker.
7: Oh, I know all about them, Mother. Welcome to Caritania, gentlemen.
5: I have already welcomed them, Alice.
7: Oh, you don't understand the animal kingdom, Father. They'd much rather be welcomed by a young girl.
6: Really, Alice? Where do you learn such things?
7: At school, in zoology class.
1: And where did you learn that song?
7: Oh, I watch your television all the time. I want to be a great actress and sell cigarettes. You think I'm mad?
1: No, that sounds like a very normal ambition to me.
7: Oh, I like you, Potter. You interest me.
5: Now, Alice, you simply must stop this prattle. We're all a little on edge, I'm afraid. This last day of waiting has been... Well, after all, they could have landed in Onionopolis.
7: But they didn't. The onions didn't get them. We got them.
0: The onions?
5: Yes. You see, our planet is divided into two countries. The Democratic Union of Caritania and the United Socialist Republics of Leeks and Onions. They are constantly threatening us with war.
0: Well, why?
5: They want us to be onions.
0: But that's absurd.
5: Of course it's absurd, especially when you realize that the only possible thing for everyone to be, if he wants to live a decent kind of life, is a carrot.
0: Oh, naturally.
5: But the onions won't see it our way, and they can't be trusted. I'm given to understand that they plan to use nematodes. It's race suicide, of course.
0: Nematodes? What do you think? Well, aren't they the tiny worms that all but ruined the citrus in California back in the 40s?
5: I don't know much about citrus. Not exactly my line, you know. But here, the nematodes eat vegetables, a kind of virus, too small to see. We've tried to outlaw them, but the onions won't agree. Ah, well, we'll wipe each other out, I suppose, and the spiders can take over. It's sad to think about. Just spider webs everywhere.
0: You know, it seems to me that they worked out a way to fumigate for nematodes out in California. See, if I could just get through to CBS on Earth, I could find out.
5: You've had difficulties getting through?
0: Well, at any rate, Earth isn't getting through to me.
5: I'm sure we could get you through on a planet-to-planet hookup, particularly if you can find out anything about fumigating for nematodes.
0: Hey, Commander, you hear that? We're going on the air after all.
1: Oh, splendid. You want me to make a prepared report, or shall we ad-lib?
0: Well, you better type the report. You can ad-lib to your wife.
7: Oh, you have a wife, Potter.
1: Oh, yes, my dear. Every Navy man over a full lieutenant has a wife.
7: A woman, I presume?
1: Oh, yes, definitely. Has to be, you know.
7: What is your wife like, Potter?
1: Why, she's female, like this.
7: How odd. Bumpy, isn't she?
1: Well,
7: You're not bumpy, Potter.
1: No, I suppose not.
0: Yes, well, Your Excellency, how soon do you think you can get us on the air?
5: We should be able to have it set up in a few hours.
0: Well, now, my regular spot is 8:30 to 9 p.m. Eastern Daylight Time. You think you can make it?
5: We'll do our best.
0: Oh, great. Hey, this calls for a celebration. It's too bad we haven't a bottle of champagne.
6: Champagne? What's that?
0: Well, a kind of bubbly wine.
6: Wine is made from grapes, isn't it?
0: Yes, ma'am.
6: I'm not sure I like the idea. Some of our best friends are grapes.
0: Yes, well, don't worry, ma'am. We haven't any champagne anyway.
1: We could break out our emergency rations.
0: Now, that's a fine idea.
1: Got a can opener?
0: Sure, right here. You care to join us, Your Excellency?
5: Well, I don't know. May I see that can, please?
0: Oh, sure. Here you are.
5: U.S. Navy for emergency use only. Concentrated carrot juice.
6: Oh, God,
5: seize these men. Put them under arrest. They're onions in disguise.
8: Our scene shifts now to Onionopolis, capital of the United Socialist Republic of Leeks and Onions, which controls half of the planet Venus. We are in the office of the Secretary General of the party, a large, fat, white onion named Odor, as General Shallot enters.
9: Death to carrots.
10: Death to carrots. Well, General, the rumor has been verified by the underground. They landed near Carrotopolis this morning.
9: How did you permit this to happen, General?
11: Unfortunately, our side of the planet was turned away from the direction they were traveling, so they landed on the backside, comrade.
10: Excuses, excuses. We must have those spacemen, General. We must have their technical skill before the carrots get it, or we will be in the soup.
11: Yes, comrade.
10: It is insufferable that we, who invented television, jet propulsion, the atomic bomb, and the bicycle, should be deprived of these two men who can tell us how to use them. It is an outrage, a national insult. Death to carrots.
11: Likewise.
10: I want those two spacemen.
11: It may be difficult, comrade.
10: You could call me Excellency or Little Father. Everyone does.
11: I am a descendant of the Garlics. A Garlic does not call anything Excellency.
10: Of course, of course. I was only joking. Here we are all comrades. All Excellencies, Little Fathers. Except Leeks, of course.
11: Of course. Death to carrots.
10: Death to carriage. By the way, General, what are you doing tonight?
11: Imperialistic warmongers. Nothing.
10: Capitalistic schwein. Come have dinner with me.
11: Decadent bourgeois. Love to.
10: And those spacemen must be bourgeois, too, or they would have landed here.
11: Possibly.
10: Undoubtedly, but we will change their point of view once we have made them our guests, eh, comrade?
11: That might not be so wise, comrade.
10: Why not? Don't you want to learn how to set off guided missiles and ride bicycles?
11: That is not the point, comrade. If we abduct these spacemen, we give Caratania a splendid opportunity to protest. And you must remember, comrade, protests are weapons, too. The very best weapons. They cost nothing, and properly used, they create an odor. A real onion odor.
10: Then you are opposed to kidnapping these spacemen.
11: Definitely.
10: Very well. I shall think about it. You could go, General.
11: Thank you, comrade.
10: Oh, by the way, I have news for you. You have just been promoted to Field Marshal.
11: Thank you, comrade. Strength to onion.
10: Strength to onion. See you at dinner.
11: Death to carrots. I'll be there.
10: Death to carrots, 8:30 sharp. Hello? Secret police? General Shallet has just left my office. Liquidate him.
0: I'm hungry. I wonder when they feed their prisoners in this lousy jail.
1: What difference does it make unless you have an appetite for bone meal, ammonium sulfate, and peat moss?
0: Ugh. Guess I'm not hungry after all.
1: You shouldn't have shown him the label on the can, old man. That's what did it.
0: Well, how could I tell? I thought it'd be chicken consomme. It
1: usually is.
0: Just when I had the greatest broadcast in history lined up.
1: Now what?
12: There's a lady to see you.
0: Miss Alice.
7: Shh, not so loud. Thank you, Sergeant. You can leave us now.
12: Mind you, Miss Alice, this is contrary to your father's orders and against my better judgment.
7: Oh, I know, Sergeant, but it's utterly divine of you.
12: I shall be just outside. Scream if you need help.
7: You wouldn't hurt me, would you, Potter?
1: I'm glad to have you aboard, ma'am.
7: They say that you're dangerous vegetarians, that you eat carrots. Do you really?
1: Well, you see, ma'am...
7: I don't believe it. You're much too nice to eat poor little me.
1: Thank you, ma'am.
0: You know, you yourself are a vegetarian, Miss Alice.
7: I am not. I'm a vegetable. It's not the same thing at all.
0: Well, now, just answer me this. What will happen to you when you die?
7: I'll be buried, of course, in the national compost heap.
0: Ah, from which the rich, steaming soil is taken to nourish the young carrots, right?
7: Of course.
0: Which then must of necessity feed upon your decayed flesh.
7: Why, of course. Why, how madly amusing. I really did eat my ancestors, didn't I? Oh, but I missed Mother and Father.
1: Oh, I should hope so.
7: But now what could be more satisfying to a girl's psyche than to have her father under her belt?
0: Oh, have you been through analysis?
7: Of course, haven't you?
0: Yes.
7: Oh, it's so nice to be able to talk the same language, isn't it? My analyst says the trouble with me is my mother has a blue top.
0: Exactly. The active competition of an adult parent.
7: It tends to make me aggressive. Kiss me, Potter.
0: Huh? What?
7: Kiss me.
0: Good Lord, really?
7: Are you afraid, Potter? It isn't even spring. I don't come into blossom till July.
0: Well, I know, but...
7: Am I not beautiful? Am I not to be desired by the Navy?
0: Oh, yes, yes, indeed, but...
7: I could have your head, Potter, on a silver tray, like Salome.
0: I know, but...
7: I could set you free.
0: Well, for heaven's sake, kiss her and get it over with.
1: Yeah, but... Oh, you smell so good. Like a grocery store.
7: Ooh, it's like April. Is this love, Potter?
1: How can I feel this way about a carrot?
7: I feel a strange heat. Not like the sun.
13: Like a garden in the summer.
7: I don't feel at all like a vegetable.
13: I wouldn't have thought it possible.
2: Look, how about getting us out of here?
12: The time is up, folks.
7: Oh, yes, I suppose it is. Oh, but don't worry, my darling. I'll be back. I'll be back quickly to set you free. You'll see.
2: Well, there's the Navy for you. What have you fellas got that I haven't got?
13: Blossoms in our hair.
2: Ah. You really like the girl, don't you?
13: Yes.
2: Well, now, of course, it's none of my business, but what about Mrs. Potter?
13: What about her?
2: Well, she isn't going to like this pretty vegetable of yours.
13: Caudle, could you be jealous of a stalk of celery?
2: I am not married.
13: No, of course, that does make a difference. Oh, I wish we were safe at home. There's something frightening about being in love with a carrot.
2: You smell anything, Commander?
13: No.
2: That's funny. For a moment, I thought I smelled onions.
13: Well, that's not very likely.
2: I don't know. My eyes are watering.
13: Mine, too. You know, I do smell onions.
14: Gentlemen.
2: Who are you?
14: You are free, gentlemen.
2: She did manage it then.
14: This way. Hurry, please.
13: Where is she? I can't see very well. My eyes are full of tears.
14: She's waiting for you,
2: sir. Just a minute, Commander. This isn't a carrot, it's an onion.
14: Take them, comrades.

0: So you see, gentlemen, we have no choice. The stakes were too high, being no less than war or peace.
1: What are you talking about?
0: Simply this, Commander Potter of the U.S. Navy. How do you make war?
1: How do we do what?
0: Make war. How do you destroy whole armies, cities, countries, with all their inhabitants, without, at the same time, annihilating yourselves? Unfortunately, there is no blight that will make compost out of carrots without doing the same for onions. I have to think of my people.
2: Bless you, little father.
0: Thank you, Spindleskull. You see, Commander, we are still in the drawing board stage. We need technicians.
3: Don't look at me.
0: My dear Commander, you must understand that the end justifies the means. When onions rule the world, who would wish to be a carrot? I offer you an important place in history.
3: The only place I want to be is next to a girl with a carrot top who smells like a garden after rain.
0: Now, let us not grow emotional. But perhaps you are closer to her than you think. Will you teach us to make war, Commander? You see, I am giving you another chance. Opportunity rarely knocks so often.
3: I will not.
0: Very well. Perhaps we will find a way to make you change your mind. There is a little experiment I am planning with a pot of boiling water. How would you like to see your, shall we say, girlfriend floating about with only a marrow bone for company? A quite excellent soup, petite marmite, I believe it is called.
1: You're bluffing.
0: Am I? We shall see. Spindle.
2: Yes, little father.
0: Take these gentlemen to the solarium and entertain them. Show them the vampire marigolds and the lizard-eating oleander, and they might be amused to watch the muerte vine digest its daily mouse.
3: I warn you, Odor, the United States Navy will not take this lying down.
4: Nor will CBS.
3: This way, animals.
0: Send in the other prisoner. Well, welcome in, young lady. Don't be bashful. I won't eat you.
5: What do you want with me? Why did you bring me here?
0: I suppose you wouldn't care to tell me the whereabouts of the Carrot 8 Army. No? Oh, youth, so stupid, so impulsive, so desirable, but so uncooperative. By the way, your friend Commander Potter is here. He, too, has proven uncooperative. We may have to press him a little.
5: He wouldn't dare.
0: He is being shown the muerte vines at this very moment.
5: Not the meat eaters.
0: Why not? The commander is meat, I believe.
5: Oh, no, not that.
0: Of course, I could be persuaded to change my mind. Oh, you have such lovely skin, my dear. So moist and tender.
5: Please.
0: You smell good, too, like a salad. Fragrant, but delicate. What freshness, what youth. I adore you.
5: I loathe you.
0: You do not realize your situation. One word from me, you are in the soup.
5: I would a thousand times...
0: Or what is perhaps more to the point, your friend Mr. Potter is left alone with the vampire marigolds.
5: Oh, no.
0: Oh, that fetches you. You really care for him, don't you?
5: More than life.
0: All the better. It's much more exciting to make love to a woman already in love. It adds a kind of seasoning, as it were.
5: You nettle. You noisome weed.
0: Splendid. So sweet and so hot, almost like a Spanish onion.
5: Is this the way you make war? On women and children?
0: War? Who's making war? I'm making love.
5: You are odious to me.
0: Very well, we will try, Mr. Potter, in the muerte vine.
5: No. I can't stand it.
0: You give up? You give in?
5: Will he have a safe conduct back to my father?
0: Yes.
5: Will there be one for me?
0: Later.
5: Write it out.
0: But of course. For Mr. Potter, a pass. Also for Mr. Cordle. And now for Miss Alice.
6: Yes, little father.
0: Spindle, you will let the spaceman go. And you will see that this lady is returned to her own people. Later.
2: It shall be done, little father.
0: Now, divine creature, at last you are mine.
5: No, stand back.
0: Silly girl, drop that paper knife and receive the kiss of the little father.
5: No. It is thus a carrot kisses.
6: Alice!
5: Oh, Potter, Potter, thank heavens you're safe.
3: You're crying.
5: It's nothing, nothing. It's only onion juice. Here, your passes. Go quickly, both of you.
3: And you?
5: I must wait for a little while. If I go with you now, they'll be suspicious.
3: No. If we have to die, then we'll die together.
5: Oh, no, no, my dear Potter. That wouldn't help my country, or this little world, or even me. I've become very sensible, Potter, very realistic. Don't you see? It doesn't matter about me. But you, Potter, you're the hope of the future. Look, I'll try to catch up to you at the frontier. If I don't come, be kind to Carrot, Potter, for my sake. Go now, and God bless you.
4: Come on, Potter. We're on the air in an hour.
5: Hurry, hurry. They're coming back.
3: I'm staying with you.
5: No, no, my dearest Potter. Go. Go. The world needs you. The universe needs you.
4: Come on, Potter.
3: Farewell, then, my dearest Alice.

Good evening, ladies and gentlemen of Earth and other species throughout the planetary system. This is J. Alexander Caudle, bringing you the very first broadcast from Venus. Through the courtesy of Caledonia Oil, Shirley White Toothpaste, Inus Plinus Nut Beer, and Bar None Dog Food. Excuse me a moment, ladies and gentlemen. There's some confusion here in the studio. We've just received a bulletin. What's that? Oh, no. Alice? In the soup?

0: Let's see. And I'll need a pound of peas. And a cauliflower.
1: Cauliflower. You must be very happy to have your husband back again, Mrs. Potter. And all those write-ups in the papers, my goodness. Did he really get to Venus like they said? I missed the broadcast.
0: Yes, he did. A bottle of ketchup.
1: You know, he looks a little thin in his pictures. I guess maybe they didn't have much to eat up there.
0: I guess not.
1: What was it like? Did he tell you?
0: He hasn't said much. 4 dozen onions.
1: 4 dozen?
0: That's right. He eats them all the time. Raw.
1: Raw? They say onions are good for colds.
0: I know.
1: There's lots of things like that, like carrots make your hair curly.
0: Oh, he won't touch carrots.
1: He won't. Not even cooked?
0: Not even cooked. I served a petite marmite the other night, and he got up and left the table.
1: No! Now, isn't that something?
0: One sack of peat moss.
1: What's that for?
0: He says he's got blossoms in his hair.
1: That'll be $3.47, Mrs. Potter. I'll have someone take them out to the car for you.
0: Thank you.
1: Goodbye now. Blossoms in his hair? In February?

The CBS Radio Workshop, produced in Hollywood by William N. Robeson, has presented A Pride of Carrots, or Venus Well Served, by Robert Mason, with the author as narrator. A Pride of Carrots was adapted for the workshop by Mr. Robeson, who also directed the production. Heard in the cast were Helene Burke, June Foray, Tracy Roberts, Dawes Butler, Ted Bliss, Richard Hale, Alan Reed, Sam Pierce, and Bill Thompson. The original score was composed and conducted by Jerry Goldsmith. Next week, from New York, the workshop will examine that so often discussed and little understood subject, the Oedipus complex, with illustrations from Sophocles, who first dramatized it, to Eugene O'Neill, who is by no means the last to probe its dramatic depths. For Mozart's Concerto for Piano and Orchestra in A minor, played by Robert Casadesus, and for Elizabeth Schwarzkopf's moving interpretations of songs by Richard Strauss, join us on Sunday, when on most of these same stations, World Music Festivals will be on the air with highlights from the famous Salzburg Festival. Stay tuned for 5 minutes of CBS News, to be followed over most of these same stations by My Son Jeep. 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
1: That was the Greek philosopher Socrates, now dead these 23 centuries.

0: The CBS Radio Workshop, dedicated to man's imagination, the theater of the mind. Our theme tonight is a timeless one. The tragic fate of men and women who violate mankind's most awesome taboos and must suffer the penalty, both in the torments of their own souls and in the fearful punishment meted out to them by gods and men, even if they were actually innocent of guilty intent. The specific situation involved in our study is so ancient that we refer to it by a term derived from the name of a Greek prince who lived more than 3,000 years ago. Our title, The Oedipus Story. Oedipus, we are told, was the son of King Laios and Queen Iocasta of the Greek city-state of Thebes, not far from Athens, and belonged to the generation just preceding that of the Trojan War, that is, to the 11th century before Christ. Oedipus's parents were childless and had in despair sent a messenger to the famous temple of Phoebus Apollo at Delphi to ask the god through his prophetic priestess to grant them a son and heir.
1: Holy Pythia, I'm sent by my lord and lady, the king and queen of Thebes, to pray a boon of mighty Phoebus. I bring gifts.
2: Name the boon.
1: The king and queen lack one thing only to make their happiness complete. A son.
2: Let me see those offerings. A tripod. Gold? No. Good workmanship, though. Spicy as incense. No meat?
1: The sheep are tied outside.
2: How many?
1: Three.
2: Well, stay where you are, whatever your name is, while I consult the god. Mighty son, heavenly archer, seers of the gods. There's one before me who seeks a favor. He from Thebes, he says. His king and queen long for a child, a son. They send gifts, mighty Phoebus. I have put some of their incense into the fire. I hear you, master. I hear you, Lord. No. Yes, master. I will tell you.
1: The message, sacred one, for my king?
2: Queen Iocasta will bear a son. But it would have been better not to have invoked the gods. The son will slay his father and take his mother to wife.
1: But holy one.
2: The god has spoken. Go.
1: But
2: there is a curse upon the family. I know not whence nor why.

0: It is from Homer, the most ancient of the Greek poets whose works survive, that we first hear of the consequences of that terrible curse. In his Odyssey, the hero, Odysseus, makes a brief visit to the underworld and meets the shades of some of the renowned men and women of the past.
1: The mother, too, of Oedipus I saw, beautiful Jocasta, who in life had done unwittingly a heinous deed, had married her own son, who, having slain his father first, espoused her. In misery he lived, for so decreed the offended gods. But she went down to Hades' gates that are forever barred to her, since in her grief she'd slung a rope from the bridal chamber's rafter and ended her own life, leaving Oedipus to bear woes without measure.

0: The Greeks seem to have been the first Europeans who gave dramatic expression to the Oedipus theme, the dilemma of a man who becomes abnormally attached to his mother and as a result becomes his father's unconscious rival. The situation which the Oedipus story symbolizes, however, is much older than the classical Greek version and has appeared in nearly every part of the world, often in religious clothing. In ancient Egypt, for example...
1: With us, it was part of the Isis, Osiris, and Horus cult.
2: In Babylonia, we had Ishtar and Timos.
3: In Assyria, too. And the Sumerians had something like that before us.
4: Many people, especially in India, still tell our story of Agni, Tani, and Mithra. It was a major theme in the old Persian and Median religion.
1: With us in Japan, it is the story of... Izanami,
0: they had different names in Scandinavia, Africa, Polynesia, and the Americas, but the story was much the same. It obviously describes a situation which psychologically was so common as to seem universal. Our modern term, Oedipus complex, derives from it.
5: The mother usually is the first person whom an infant learns to love. Since the mother is usually the first to supply food and warmth, comforts, and affection. It is natural, therefore, that children should at first be jealous of anyone else who makes demands on their mother's attentions, whether other children or father.
6: Mama! Mama! Johnny hit me!
7: Hush now, Nicky. I'm feeding the baby.
6: I don't care. Johnny hit me!
7: All right, Nicky. I'm sorry, but I have to feed the baby now.
6: I don't care. I hate her anyway.
7: Now, Nicky, you shouldn't say that.
6: But it's true. You're always busy with her.
7: Now, Nicky, she's just a baby.
6: I don't care. Johnny hit me.
7: All right, come here. Mama will kiss it and make it better. Well, oh, darn it. Oh, Nicky, please run and open the door. Mama's still feeding the baby.
8: You're going to kiss it. It's right on my head here.
7: All right, bend over. Now, please, go and see who's at the door. I'll kiss it again later.
8: Okay.
9: Well, I thought I'd never get in. Oh, thank you, son. Where's Mama? Honey?
7: In here.
9: I'm sorry, honey. I left my keys at home. Oh, you're with the baby.
7: I'm just done. Wait a minute. I'll be right with you.
8: But, Mama, you said you'd kiss it again.
6: Johnny hit me.
9: Now, don't be a crybaby, Nick. Let me see. Oh, gosh, that doesn't look like so much.
8: Yeah, but now Mama's going to talk to you all the time, and she said when she was through with the baby...
5: Well, as they grow up, most children adjust themselves to the fact that they are not the only ones who count in the world, even to their parents. And they gradually form the outside attachments which go with so-called normal living. It is only when the emotional dependence of growing children upon one parent or the other becomes too intense or lasts into adulthood that we psychiatrists reach for special terms such as Oedipus complex. Or sometimes, in the case of a girl's overly strong attachment to her father, Electra complex. The two terms, of course, merely describe opposite sides of the same coin, an Oedipus situation. A common symptom of both is dislike, or even hatred, for the other parent, who appears as an ever-present rival for exclusive affection.
0: The Oedipus motif in one form or another appears in the literature of all ages and regions so often that the emotional situation which it symbolizes must also have been a common experience. Greece of the 4th century BC alone left us at least 8 dramatic works about Oedipus himself, plus a number of others with related themes. In the Middle Ages, the Oedipus theme was sometimes connected with figures prominent in Christian tradition, such as Judas Iscariot and St. Gregory. And in modern times, a great array of poets and dramatists have dealt with the subject, including Shakespeare, Corneille, Voltaire, Dryden, and not least of all, America's own great Eugene O'Neill in his trilogy, Mourning Becomes Electra. O'Neill does not depict just one aspect of the Oedipus situation, but several, including the Electra form, from which he takes his title. His story is laid in New England at the end of the Civil War and deals with the tangled relationships between a well-to-do ship owner, General Ezra Mannon, his wife Christine, his daughter Lavinia, and his only son Orrin. The general and his son have been away to war, the son unwillingly having signed up only in response to his father's and sister's pressure. Lavinia, the daughter, is sitting in the garden with a young ship captain, Adam Brandt, who was employed by her father's firm. Captain Brandt has been secretly making love to Christine, the mother, while pretending to be interested in Lavinia.
10: What do you think of the news of Lee surrendering, Captain Brandt? We expect my father home very soon now.
11: Yes, you must be very happy at the prospect of seeing your father again. Your mother has told me how close you have always been to him.
10: Did she? I love Father better than anyone in the world. There's nothing I wouldn't do to protect him from hurt.
11: You care for him more than for your mother?
10: Yes.
11: Well, I suppose that's the usual way of it. A daughter feels closer to her father and a son to his mother.
0: A short time later, Lavinia, in her father's study, accuses her mother of having become involved with Captain Brandt.
10: Stop lying, I tell you. I went upstairs. I heard you telling him I love you, Adam, and kissing him. You're shameless and evil. Even if you are my mother, I say it.
12: I knew you hated me, Vinny, but not as bitterly as that. Very well. I love Adam Brandt.
8: How you say that without any shame?
12: You don't give one thought to Father, who's so good, who trusts you. How could you do this to Father? I won't listen. You will listen. I'm talking to you as a woman now, not as mother to daughter. I loved your father once before I married him, but marriage soon turned romance into disgust.
8: So
12: I was born of your disgust. I've always guessed that, Mother, ever since I was little, when I used to come to you with love. You'd always push me away.
8: Oh, I hate you.
12: I tried to love you, but I could never make myself feel you were born of any body but your father.
8: How can you be so?
12: You've loved my brother, Aaron. Why didn't you hate him, too? I was resigned by then. I hope you realize I never would have fallen in love with Adam if I'd had Aaron with me. When he'd gone to war, there was nothing left but hate and a desire to be revenged and a longing for love. Suppose you'll hardly let your father get in the door before you tell him.
10: No, not unless you force me to. Father hasn't been well lately, and I'm not going to have him hurt. It's my first duty to protect him from you.
12: I know you, Vinny. I've watched you ever since you were little, trying to do exactly what you're doing now. You've tried to become the wife of your father and the mother of Oren.
0: Lavinia, of course, had bitten off a great deal more than would perhaps seem proper in a daughter. And when her father, General Mannon, arrives home...
8: Father! Oh, Father!
11: Come, I thought I taught you never to cry.
8: I'm sorry, Father, but I'm so happy.
11: Tears are queer tokens of happiness. But I appreciate your feeling.
10: Oh, I'm so happy you're here. You're the only man I'll ever love. I'm going to stay with you.
11: I hope so. I want you to remain my little girl. For a while longer, at least. Must be your bedtime, Vinny. March now.
10: Yes, Father.
0: O'Neill, in these scenes, has outlined the conflicting relationships between Lavinia and her father and her mother. In the following, he gives us a similar insight into Oren's position in the all-embracing Oedipus situation which dominates life in the Mannon household. Oren cynically describes to Lavinia an incident during the war which won him military honors and his father's respect. Oren belittles both.
10: And I think how proud he was when he came home, Oren. He boasted that you had done one of the bravest things he'd seen in the war.
13: One of the bravest things he'd seen. I'll tell you the joke about that heroic deed. I sneaked through their lines. There was a thick mist. It was so still that you could hear the fog seeping into the ground. I met a rebel crawling toward our lines. His face drifted out of the mist toward mine. I shortened my sword and let him have the point under the ear. He stared at me with an idiotic look, and his eyes dimmed and went out.
10: Don't think of that now.
13: Before I'd gotten back, I had to kill another in the same way. It was like murdering the same man twice. I had a queer feeling that war meant murdering the same man over and over. Their faces kept coming back in dreams. And they changed to fathers.

0: recaptured part of the line we hadn't dared tackle before. You wonder that I laugh?
1: General Mannon is dead by this time, poisoned by Christine. A final revenge, perhaps, for his having robbed her of her son. Lavinia knows that her mother has killed her father, but is unable to convince Orin.
0: My God, how can you think such things of mother?
2: I've never lied to you, have I?
0: Yes, but...
2: And even if she's got you so under her thumb again that you doubt my word, you can't doubt the absolute proof.
0: Never mind what you call proofs. Now, you listen here. If you think that you're going to tell me a lot of crazy stuff about mother, I warn you, I won't listen. Mother means 1,000 times more to me than father ever did.
1: Lavinia and Orin, driven by Lavinia, do avenge their father's death by killing Captain Brandt and driving their mother to suicide. But they, too, must pay the penalty. Orin misses his mother so much that he also kills himself. And Lavinia is left alone, a woman past despair, with only her pride and her bitter memories to keep her company.

0: The immortal version of the Oedipus story, of course, is that of Sophocles, who wrote his trilogy sometime in the 5th century before Christ. His drama begins with Oedipus at the height of his glory as king of Thebes and contented husband and father. The curse which overhung Oedipus's birth had frightened King Laios and Queen Jocasta so much that they had given their newborn infant to a trusted shepherd with orders that the child should be exposed on the barren slopes of Mount Cithaeron, and that a spike should be driven through his feet so that he could not even crawl for shelter. It was from this that the boy had later derived his name, Oedipus, which in Greek means swollen foot. The faithful shepherd had pierced the infant's feet, but then in pity had turned him over to another herdsman from Corinth, and the Corinthian had delivered the child to his own royal couple, who were themselves childless. Oedipus had grown up, never doubting that he was the son and heir of Polybus and Merope, the king and queen of Corinth. But when he had reached manhood, well, this is how he himself describes the incident to Jocasta in John Dryden's play Oedipus.
1: "'Twas at a bridal feast. One warm with wine told me I was a foundling, not the king's son. I, stung with this reproach, struck him. My father heard of it. The man was made to ask pardon, and the business hushed.
2: 'Twas somewhat odd.
1: And strangely, it perplexed me. I stole away to Delphos and implored the god to tell my certain parentage. He bade me seek no further. 'Twas my fate to kill my father and pollute his bed by marrying her who bore me."
0: What had happened before Oedipus had met and married Jocasta, we have to reconstruct from various accounts. Oedipus, on his way to Delphi in his chariot, had had to pass through a narrow gap in the mountains. Partway through, he had met a party of 5 men, also with a chariot, carrying his unknown true father, Laios.
3: "Oh, there! Out of the way!
1: Out of the way yourself! I'm deeper in the past than you are.
3: Can you not recognize the lord?
1: So am I a lord, and of Corinth. There is gold on my chariot, not brass as on his."
3: "Well, listen to pretty boy. We'll take care of you."
1: "Stop. Stop, I say."
3: "Never mind, Lord Laius. We can handle him. At him, you old shoulder up.
1: Well, then, come on."
3: "That's for you, loud mouth."
1: "And now, you, my lord, whoever you may be. Oh, look at the last of your warriors. Run."
3: "I am ready, robber."
1: "Robber? No, my lord. I shall leave your chariot for your driver over there to take back to your home and your armor as well." "Sorry, my lord. But 'twas not I who begged the fight. Charioteer, you may come now and pick up your master and your comrades. I'm on my way."
0: After Oedipus had received his horrifying oracle from the temple at Delphi, he had decided never again to return to Corinth to avoid any chance of the prophecies coming true, never realizing, of course, that he had already fulfilled the first part of it

0: by killing his real father, King Laius, in the fight in the mountain pass. And then, in his aimless wanderings, he reached his native Thebes and found the city in terror. A sphinx had settled on a cliff overlooking the city and insisted that all passers-by solve a riddle on pain of death. Many Thebans had already perished when Oedipus, passing through the city, volunteered to face the monster.
1: Thou hast a riddle, winged one?
2: Indeed I have. And many Theban strangers have died for lack of wit to answer it. Carest thou so little for thy worthless life that thou wouldst come forth to challenge me?
1: 'Tis little indeed I care. Speak up!
2: Hear then and die, fool, as have all the others. Name me the creature that walks on four legs in the morning, on two at noon, and three in the evening.
3: 'Tis simple.
2: Indeed it is.
1: 'Tis man, who in his infancy on all fours crawls, in the strength of his middle years, walks on two, but needs a staff when creeping age once more deprives him of his powers.
2: I'm lost. I perish. Receive me, Abyss, in your depths.
0: The Thebans, grateful for their deliverance from the monster, had offered Oedipus the kingship and the hand of their widowed queen, Jocasta. For nearly 20 years, Thebes had prospered again. Oedipus had proved himself a wise and popular ruler. His life with Jocasta was happy, and he had 4 children by her, 2 boys and 2 girls. But then a terrible plague struck the kingdom.
4: 1,000 deaths advance. All is so sudden. Scarce one man falls, but that another, looking on in wonder, falls himself. And a third, stooping to raise his dying friend, topples beside him. Death's grown riotous.
5: Our streets are covered with the dead and dying.
2: Betwixt the bride and bridegroom is a nuptial torch to common office for marriage and for death.
4: Nor are the people alone afflicted. Our cattle die. And the very earth has turned as barren as the wombs of our wives.
5: The gods are angry. Some evil stalks the city.
0: To find out for what sinful deed Thebes was being punished, the queen's brother, Creon, is sent to Delphi once again to consult the oracle of Phoebus Apollo. He reports that the gods are wrathful because King Laius' murderer has not been punished, although he lives in Thebes itself. Puzzled, Oedipus sends for the old blind seer, Tiresias.
1: To thee, Tiresias, sightless but all-seeing, the purport of the answer the god returned to us, the messengers have doubtless told.
6: Let me go home. Prevent me not. 'Twere best that thou shouldst bear thy burden and I mine.
1: For shame. Withhold not, I adjure thee, the word of prophecy. We are thy suppliants all. Wouldst thou betray us and destroy the state?
6: I will not vex myself nor thee. Why ask? All that will come, though I be mute.
1: Thou makes me wroth. I will not stint my words. Methinks that thou art he who planned the crime. And, wert not blind, I truly think that thou didst do the bloody deed.
6: Is that thy thought? Then let me charge thee. Upon thine self thy curse and punishment inflict. For thou... Yes, thou, Lord Oedipus, thou art the murderer thou seekst. 'Tis thou and thou alone who draweth misfortune upon Thebes.
1: Vile slanderer.
6: Thou goadest me to speak against my will.
1: Thou shalt rue so gross a calumny.
6: Must I say more to aggravate thy rage? I say thou livest with thy nearest kin. In infamy. Unwitting of thy shame. Thy weird is not to be invoked by me. I leave to Phoebus what concerns the god. This day shall be thy birthday and thy grave.
0: And so it proved. Oedipus almost immediately found evidence that it must have been he who had killed King Laius. Yet he still did not accept the fact that Laius had been his true father, and Jocasta therefore his mother. But then a messenger arrived.
1: Who is this man? And what is news for me?
7: He comes from Corinth, and his message this. Thy father, Polybus, has passed away.
8: And the Ismian commons have resolved to make thee king.
1: Nay. I will never go to Corinth more, not while my mother lives.
6: If that old curse perchance is causing thee alarm, know that thy fears are groundless. Polybus no more thy sire was than I. He took thee from my hands a living gift, while I in turn had got thee, feet sore wounded, from a servant of thine own household, who said he had found thee in Cytherine's wooded glen.
7: Oh, nay, speak no more. Enough of these ancient lays.
1: Not so, my queen. At last, I find the truth after so long a search.
7: Perhaps, my lord, thou soon wilt wish that thou hadst never found it. I must go.
0: So Oedipus alone continues to question the Corinthian messenger, his horror and despair mounting as bit by bit the truth is revealed. He sends for the aged shepherd to whom his death had originally been entrusted, and the old man unwillingly admits that it was Jocasta herself who...
8: Sovereign Lady Queen Jocasta, dead by her own hand, and all the horror of it none who have not seen can comprehend.
9: And Oedipus,
8: our king, he with a frenzied cry against the bedroom's door launched his full weight and splintered it, to find Jocasta hanging there, a running noose entwined about her neck. And when he saw her, with a maddened roar he loosed the cord, and where her wretched corpse lay stretched upon the earth, 'twas dread what followed. He tore the golden brooches that upheld her queenly robes, upraised them high, and smote the pins into these his eyeballs, uttering words like these.
9: Swing wide the gates. All thieves let see their king, his sire's slayer and his mother's. Look ye, look! The gates are opening! No more shall ye behold such sights of woe. Deeds I have suffered, and myself have wrought. I vow to flee, self-banished from the land, to save my people from the curse which yet adheres to me. The end. Oh, where...
0: An end too dread to tell, too dark to see. 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Music was composed and arranged by Alexander Steinert, with additional scoring by Ralph Sandor and Henry Silverne, and directed by Henry Silverne. The CBS Radio Workshop is produced and directed in New York by Paul Roberts. Alexander Scorby was the narrator. Elspeth Eric was heard as Lavinia, Peggy Allenby as Christine, Jack Manning as Orin and Oedipus, and Roger DeCoven as General Manelius. Also included in the cast were Ivor Francis, Robert McQueenie, Guy Repp, Nell Harrison, Mark Leonard, Bob Dryden, Bobby Alford, Joanne Palmer, Joseph Julian, Ruth Tobin, and Joseph Warren. 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
10: 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Tonight's titles were Figure Fallop's Billion Dollar Failure, The Hither and Thither of Danny Dither, A Pride of Carrots, and The Oedipus Story. 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Until then, have a good one.
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Ranger Bill, Warrior of the Woodlands, takes us on these adventures momentarily. 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

0: Dr. Bill, warrior of the woodland, struggling against extreme odds, traveling dangerous trails, fighting the many enemies of nature. This is the job of the guardian of the forest, Ranger Bill. Pouring rain, freezing cold, blistering heat, snow, floods, bears, rattlesnakes, mountain lions. Yes, all this in exchange for the satisfaction and pride of a job well done. Fire, forest fire. The most dreaded enemy of the woodland has broken loose and is racing across Pendleton Valley with the speed of a panther. This hungry monster devours everything in its path. It must be stopped. Colonel Anders, Ranger Bill's boss, rushes to stop the progress of this dreadful enemy. The colonel commands an army of men using trucks, bulldozers, plows, axes, shovels, picks, and dynamite. These men fight desperately to defeat the enemy that threatens to destroy the countryside. Things are not going so good, and the battle gets fiercer by the minute.
1: This is terrible. The fire's getting out of control. Ralph, you're Ralph. Come here a minute.
2: Yes, sir, Colonel. What did you want?
1: Ralph, take a bulldozer and 30 men and make a new fire lane 1,000 yards behind it. We may have to get out of here.
2: Yes, sir. Hey, fellas, come with me.
1: We can't let this fire get out of the valley. I'd better get out of here. The boys are cutting the trees down.
3: Hey, Colonel, look out!
4: You fellas all right? Boy, oh boy, Burgess, that was some tackle you made on the Colonel. Just moved him enough.
1: Thanks for saving my life. I'll not forget this. What's your name?
3: Burgess, sir.
1: Burgess, tell Ranger Tom that I'm going to contact Ranger Bill. Mm-hmm. Tom to take command while I'm gone.
3: Yes, sir.
1: Fine. I'll be back soon. We've got to stop this fire, and I think I know how to do it.
0: Say, things look pretty bad. The colonel has got to help stop the fire. But what kind of help is he going to get? Oh, wait a minute. He was going to contact Ranger Bill. What do you say we run over to Bill's cabin outpost?
5: Hello? Ranger Bill speaking. Yes, sir, Colonel Anders. Say, that sounds bad. Very bad. Well, I don't see why it wouldn't work. Yes, take the horses in the truck. All right, I'll take my pal Henry along, too. Yes, sir, Colonel. Right away.
0: Well, we sure didn't learn much from that conversation, did we, boys and girls? You know, I have a sneaking suspicion that we'd better tag along with Ranger Bill and find out what this is all about. He's busy packing. Henry, his young friend, is talking as usual.
3: Wow! Bill, that phone call sure packed a powerful wallop, by the way you're packing things together. What's up?
5: Trouble, Henry. Plenty of trouble. In fact, this is going to be such a big job that you will have to help me.
3: Yippee! You mean you're letting me go with you?
5: Letting? Those are orders, Ranger. Wow. Now, get cutting and pack your knapsack.
3: My knapsack? I don't need a sack to nap in.
5: All right, funny face. Get packing and don't forget your New Testament.
3: Will we have time for Bible reading where we're going, Bill?
5: Perhaps we won't have time, pal, but we're going to take time. Remember, when you're so busy, you can't take time to talk with the Lord. You're too busy. Come on now, let's go.
3: Okay, I'm right behind you.
5: Be sure the door is locked, Henry.
3: She's locked tight in her drum.
5: Henry, run over and get the horses while I fetch your saddles and blankets.
3: Sure thing, Bill. Maud and Bess could stand some exercise. They're sure getting fat and sassy. Oh, now, easy does it, girls. That's it. Come on, now. Maud, cut that out. Stop the shenanigans. Too much eating and no work ruins your horse sense. Why can't you behave like Bess does? Here now, you, Maud.
5: What's the matter? Having trouble, Henry?
3: Yeah,
5: let me handle Maud. Come on, Miss Frisky. Up into the truck.
3: Up you go, Bess.
5: There you go. All right, now, help me with the tailgate, Henry.
3: Yeah, this thing is heavy enough to hold an elephant.
5: Yeah. Now, watch your fingers.
3: Okay.
5: There we are. All right, hop in, Henry. Time's a-wasting.
3: Let's get buzzing, cousin.

0: What is the special task Colonel Anders has assigned to Bill? While Henry and Bill are traveling down the road, I'd like to tell you something about them. As you probably guessed by now, Bill is a United States Forest Ranger. After he completed forestry school, he was assigned to Colonel Anders for range and forest patrol work. Bill can call every kind of tree, shrub, grass, and animal of the forest by its Latin name as well as its regular name. When Bill is off duty, he lives with his mother in the town of Knotty Pine. Now a word about Henry. Henry's the same kind of boy you are. He loves the outdoors, he likes to swim, fish, hike, hunt.
1: Yeah, and I'd rather be outside than go to school.
0: Say, young fella, you're supposed to be riding with Bill.
1: Huh? Oh, yeah, thanks for reminding me. I almost forgot.
0: Several hours have passed now. Ranger Bill and Henry are still riding along the wilderness road.
1: Oh, boy, am I sleepy. How far we gotta go yet, Bill?
2: About 100 yards or so, Henry.
1: Huh? What? You serious? This is just plain old wilderness. There isn't anybody around here for miles. What's stopping here for?
2: There's a trail that begins by this old pine tree, and we're going up that trail pronto. Come on, Henry. Let's get the horses off the truck.
1: Okay.
2: We got a heap of riding to do. What's the matter, Henry?
1: Say, I smell smoke. Yeah, wood smoke. Hey, Bill, that smoke, it means there's a forest fire, doesn't it?
2: I'm afraid so, Ranger.
1: Boy, look at all the animals running across the road. Look at Bill. Deer, bear, skunks, rabbit. Wow, take a gander at the size of that panther. Oh, boy, let's hurry and help put out the fire so these poor animals don't lose their homes.
2: Okay, give me a hand with the tailgate. We'll get started.
1: All right. You know, this tailgate gets heavier every time we use it.
2: You should eat more flapjacks at breakfast, Henry, and not talk so much. You'd be stronger.
1: Come on, Bess. Here we go. Easy, girl.
2: Come on, Morn. Easy now. There we are. Well, hold the lines, Henry, while I saddle up and put our gear on the horses.
1: Okay. I sure hope no animals get hurt. Look, there's a baby deer. I mean a fawn. Isn't he the sharpest little fella you ever saw? Oh, Maud, Bess. Horses smell the smoke, don't they, Bill?
2: Yeah. I guess they do smell the smoke. Getting pretty restless. In just a minute, we'll be ready to go. Here, Henry, give me a hand with the tailgate.
1: Again?
2: Yeah, that does it. All right. All aboard there. All right.
1: Get up, Bess.
2: Come on, Maud.

0: Watch that branch, Henry. It'll be hanging by your chin.
1: Hey, what's the matter with Maud?
0: Yeah, it must be a rattler close by. Let's see. Yeah, there it is. Now be careful so Bess doesn't throw you.
1: How long we've been riding, Bill?
0: About 2 hours or so, Henry.
1: Smoke's getting thicker, Bill. How much more riding we got?
0: About 10 more minutes and we'll be there.
1: Be there? Be where?
0: Pine Ridge Dam.
1: Pine Ridge Dam? Well, I thought we were going to help fight the fire.
0: We are, pal.
1: But how are we going to fight the fire from up here? We'll be 5 miles away from the blaze.
0: Remember the phone call from Colonel Anders?
1: Sure do.
0: Well, the colonel told me to come up here to Pine Ridge Dam and set up a watch system. That's why I brought you with me.
1: You mean I'm going to stand watch all by myself?
0: Yes. We'll each take 4-hour shifts watching for a signal light message from the Pendleton Fire Observation Tower.
1: Well, I can read Morse code, Bill. Learn it in boys' club. Well, when will the message come?
0: If the fire gets out of control, he'll signal us to blow up the dam.
1: Blow up the dam? Boy, what a flood that'll be.
0: You said it, Henry. The body of water in Pendleton Valley will be so wide that the fire can't possibly jump it. It's a good plan, and it's up to us to make it work. But I hope we don't have to do it.
1: Boy, oh boy, I'm just as important as a real ranger is.
0: You certainly are. I want you to take the first watch beginning at sunset. Now, there's the dam over there, but we'll camp on top of this hill. We can see the fire tower better from here. Oh, Maud.
1: Whoa, Bess. Oh, boy.
2: Oh, boy.
0: Guess I'm getting arthritis or something. Feel pretty stiff after several hours in the saddle.
1: All you have to do is quit eating so much of your mother's apple pie.
0: Oh, is that so? No remarks from the nickel seats, Hank.
1: You know I was only joking, Bill. Please don't call me Hank. That reminds me of the business end of a mob.
0: Sorry, pal. Just thought I'd even up the score a little bit. Henry, take it easy with that box.
1: Why?
0: Oh, for no particular reason except that the box is full of dynamite.
1: Dynamite? Well, why didn't you tell me?
0: Listen, young fella. Listen to your old grandpappy. If you ever drop a box of dynamite again like that, you can plan on a fast one-way trip to the moon.
3: Ah, yes, Henry. You'd get quite a long ride up in the air if the dynamite went off. While Bill and Henry make camp, suppose we find out how much progress Colonel Anders is making with the fire. Phew, but it's hot and dirty close to the fire. Say, the men are being driven back to the fire lane Ralph's men are building.
4: Ralph, get the men out of here before we're trapped.
5: Yes, sir. All right, men. Pick up your gear and withdraw to safer ground. We might get trapped here.
6: Colonel Anders. Ranger Tom fell and broke his leg. What'll we do?
4: Take him to the hospital in truck number 3 and be quick about it. It's getting too dangerous to stay here any longer.
5: The men are moving back, sir. Things look pretty bad, don't they?
4: That's right, Ralph. We don't stand a chance unless Bill helps us. You take charge. I'm going to signal Bill to blow up Pine Ridge Dam.
3: Wow, the colonel is really desperate. Will Bill be able to blow up Pine Ridge Dam in time? How's Henry going to stand the tough grind of a midnight watch? Listen again next Monday at 4:45 for more adventures with Ranger Bill!

0: woodland.
1: Ranger Bill, warrior of the woodland, struggling against extreme odds, traveling dangerous trails, fighting the many enemies of nature. This is the job of the guardian of the forest, Ranger Bill. Pouring rain, freezing cold, blistering heat, snow, floods, bears, rattlesnakes, mountain lions. Yes, all this in exchange for the satisfaction and pride of a job well done.
2: Say, boys and girls, have you ever heard of big things disappearing right out from under your nose? Oh, like a building, or a car, or a mountain. Right now you're saying, don't be foolish. You can't lose anything as big as that. Well, you can. And in today's adventure with Bill and his Rangers, we're going to find out what it is and how it all happened. Right now, Bill and Henry are waiting for Colonel Anders to arrive on the noon train.
3: Here comes the Milkman special, Bill. What a train for Colonel Anders to take to Knotty Pine. Stops at every cow crossing and hitching post along the way.
4: Hey, you're right, pal. I wouldn't dare to ride it. But the Colonel has a reason.
3: What reason would anyone have to ride that slow boat to China? Unless they just wanted to look at the scenery.
4: Well, that's what he's doing.
3: Huh? You mean the Colonel's out looking at the scenery?
4: Yeah.
3: Well, why? He's been looking at this kind of country most of his life, hasn't he?
4: Well, ask me later, Henry. Here comes the Colonel now. Well, let's give him a hand with his bag.
3: Oh, sure, Bill.
5: Hello there, Bill.
4: Henry. Hello, Colonel Anders. How are you, sir?
5: Fine, and you?
4: The same, thank you.
3: Well, hiya, Colonel. Here, let me take your bag.
5: Thank you, Henry. Well, Bill, are you all set?
4: Yes, we are, sir.
3: All set? Why, something going on around here I don't know anything about?
4: That's right, pal. I didn't get a chance to tell you before. The Colonel's here to make a very thorough inspection of our operations.
3: Something special?
5: Why, yes, Henry. Some very important people are going to pay you a visit.
3: Oh, so that's why you took the milk train, huh, Colonel? You're sort of looking things over as you went along.
5: That's right. Yes, Henry?
3: Well, may I ask who the very important people are?
5: Why, yes. The governor of our state, one of our senators in Washington, and the secretary of the Department of Interior.

0: Here comes the Redskins. Don't shoot. You can count the wrinkles on their faces.
1: Quiet, Stumpy. Shut off alarm.
0: Why didn't you tell me it was just this old burglar alarm, Grey Wolf? Sounded to me like the 400 was going by.
1: You must have plenty of good sleep. You heap witty this morning.
0: Talk about morning. Let's take a peek. See what kind of a day it is.
1: Also see if everything all right with Buffalo Herd.
0: They'll be all right. Last night, the whole shooting match of them was close to the feeding barns. Sure is a beautiful day. Breathe in that morning air, would you?
1: Say, where's Herd, Stumpy? They nowhere in sight.
0: Huh? What'd you say, young feller?
1: I said the buffalo not here.
0: But they gotta be here.
1: They gotta be here, but they're not.
0: Great day in the morning. You're right, Grey Wolf. Now, ain't that peculiar? They've always been around the feeding barns. That is, till the grass gets good out in the rains.
1: Grass not good on rains yet. They should be here.
0: It's mighty odd looking to me. Grey Wolf, I think we'd better saddle up and find that herd.

0: Hello, Star Boy. Oh, War Boy.
1: Oh, boy.
0: Well, you all set for the inspection tour, Colonel?
2: Yes, Bill. There's a fine mount you've given me. Easy there, Dusty.
0: You ready, Henry?
3: Sure. Best. Quiet down, girl. Quiet down now.
0: Well, where do you want to go first, Colonel Anders?
2: I'd like to take a look at the herd first, Bill. That's what the governor seems most interested in. You know, largest herd in the country and all that.
0: All right, Colonel. Get up there, Storm.
3: Come on, Bess. Come on.

0: And let's put up a wire and talk his situation over.
1: Oh, that's a good idea.
0: Oh, there, girl. Well, Gray Wolf, I don't savvy this at all. We've been all over the range. Ain't seen nary a critter.
1: Whole herd missing. That impossible.
0: Impossible is right. But I seen it with my own eyes.
1: And there's only one conclusion.
0: Yep. Only one. That there herd of nickel faces is just plumb up and vanished into thin air.
1: Stumpy, I not worried so much about what Bill says, what Colonel Anders say when he come.
0: Colonel Anders?
1: Yeah.
0: Great horned toads. I clean forgot about him being here for inspection.
1: Well, it's been nice working for Forestry Service, Gray Wolf.
0: Well, we can face the music better on a full stomach, Gray Wolf. So what do you say we rustle up some grub?

0: Canaris of Feed Barns in the cabin up ahead.
1: Looks very familiar, fellas. Stumpy's told many a good yarn in that cabin. Say, Bill, where's the herd? They're usually around the barns this early in spring, aren't they?
2: Huh? Well, I don't know where they are, Colonel. Oh, perhaps the fellas draw them to the other end of the range just to give them exercise.
0: Hey, Bill.
2: Huh?
0: There's Stumpy and Gray Wolf in front of the cabin now.
1: Good. Be nice to see them again.
0: Maybe the fellas will have the coffee pot on, Colonel, and we can have a nice, friendly chat over a cup of coffee.
1: Sounds good to me. Maybe Stumpy's got a story for us, huh?

0: It's really nice to be out here at the old cabin again, fellas. Just like old times.
1: Well, mighty nice to have you with us again, Colonel. Sorry I don't have the fixings for some flapjacks. Grey Wolf kind of et me out of house and home.
2: And you're still living, Grey Wolf?
1: No, you're not. No, see here, Sonny. I mean
2: because you make them so good, Stumpy.
1: I don't know.
0: I can see things haven't changed much. Well, Stumpy, how about spinning one of your famous yarns just for old time's sake, huh?
1: Sure, Colonel. Only the one I'm going to tell, I can hardly believe myself.
2: This one must be good.
0: What do you mean, Stumpy?
1: It's this way, Colonel Anders. You see, last night, something happened.
2: Uh-oh, now we'll have it.
3: Quiet, Henry.
0: Something happened? What was it?
1: The buffalo herds plumb disappeared.
0: The buffalo herds disappeared?
1: Yes, sir. Whole kit and caboodle right into thin air.
3: But that's impossible, Stumpy.
4: No, Bill. Not impossible. It's true. We get on horses, ride range from one end to other. Buffalo not anywhere.
2: But how can a whole herd of buffalo just vanish?
4: That's plenty of good question, Henry. I wish I could answer it.
0: Well, you fellows will have to find an answer soon.
1: Huh? What's that?
4: What you mean, Colonel?
0: I mean there's some very important people who are interested in these buffalo. We've got to produce them when they visit here. Bill, you have a report ready on your progress by noon, will you? I'll go back to Knotty Pine and wait at headquarters. There's some other matters I have to attend to.
5: All right, Colonel. Come on, boys. We've got a job to do. Find that herd.

0: Well, the colonel took it rather calmly, didn't he, Bill? You'd think he would have blown his top when Stumpy gave him the news.
1: Colonel Anders is a Christian gentleman, pal. Tries to understand people and their problems. However, I wouldn't want to stretch his patience and understanding too far. There's a limit, you know.
2: Oh, not quite, Bill. Me hope him not reach limit before we find Buffalo.
3: You and me likewise, Grey Wolf. What do you think we should do to find these missing critters, Bill?
1: Well, first thing, after we saddle up, let's follow the herd's trail to where it ends.
2: That easy, Bill. It end at Shady River. After that, poof, nothing.
0: Hiya, Bess. Are you ready for some exercise?
1: Hold it, fellas.
0: What's the matter, Bill? You see something?
1: Yes, Henry. Stumpy, Grey Wolf, I thought you said all the buffalo were missing.
2: That right, Bill. Whole herd gone.
3: Yep. They all up and get clean as a whistle.
1: Well, what do you call those two animals walking around in the feedlot on the other side of this corral?
0: Man alive! There's two buffalo in the feedlot.
3: It can't be. It can't be. That's a mirage, and their critters ain't real.
2: If I not see with my own eyes, I say you're right, Stumpy. But those real live buffalo are right.
3: But where'd it come from? There wasn't nary a critter here before. And where's the rest of the herd? How'd these two happen to get away from the main group?
1: Well, that's the question. How did they?
3: This is crazy, I tell you. Or something's crazy. Maybe it's me. But there wasn't any buffalo here a while ago. There's something mighty peculiar going on around here.
0: Hey, Stumpy, take it easy.
1: Now, old-timer, slow down. He'll burst a blood vessel.
3: But how do you explain it?
1: Well, I can't.
0: Looks like this is developing into a real mystery.
1: Yes, pal, and it's up to us to solve it or have our heads chopped off. Now, let's saddle up, boys, and get going.

0: Mr. Secretary, Senator Rand. It's a genuine pleasure to have you two gentlemen here at my home.
1: Thank you, Governor, for your hospitality. I've been impressed by the beauty of your home and your state as well.
2: I agree, Mr. Secretary. Everything in this state is well maintained and a real pleasure to see. Now, Governor, how about that buffalo herd? You've bragged so much about it that the Secretary says he's just got to see those buffalo.
0: Don't worry, Mr. Secretary. You'll see the herd all right. We'll take a motor trip across the state. Be in Knotty Pine Saturday morning.
1: That's fine, Governor. I'm certainly looking forward to it.
2: You know, Mr. Secretary, we've got the largest herd in the world there at Knotty Pine. The rangers have raised some beautiful animals, just as majestic as they ever were back in the old western days.
1: You'd better not describe them any further to me, or I'll want to see them first thing in the morning.
0: Well, I've arranged all the details with Colonel Anders and Ranger Bill Jefferson, Mr. Secretary.
1: Oh, yes. Bill's been on several special assignments for me. He and the Colonel are very competent men. I'm certainly looking forward to seeing both of them. And those wonderful buffalo.

0: Well, I guess I'll have to admit this is a real puzzler, fellas.
1: And how? Say, maybe we've got flying buffalo.
2: We got some kind of special buffalo. Just what you'd call them, I don't know. You can see yourself, it's no different what Gray Wolf and I found. Trail leads to the river, and that's the end of it.
3: What make it worse is those two buffalo who showed up at feed barns. And that plenty strange to figure.
0: Yeah, I don't see any trail signs across on the other riverbank. It'd be easy to spot where they came out of the river if they swam across.
2: Well, what do you geniuses propose we do now?
0: There's only one thing to do, fellas.
1: Huh? What's that, Bill? I thought we'd looked the place over thoroughly already.
0: We have, pal. Now let's split up and search the riverbank carefully. Maybe we'll find something that way.
1: Yeah, that sounds like a good idea.
0: Gray Wolf and I will go downstream, and Stumpy, you and Henry go upstream. We'll meet back here in 2 hours.

0: Well, I'll be a bandy-eyed polecat. We've come all the way up to the headwaters of the Shady River, and nary a sign of them disappearing critters, Henry.
1: Yeah, it's pretty discouraging, isn't it, Snuffy?
0: Worse than that, Sonny. Plum exasperating. Who ever heard of flying buffalo? Or maybe they turned into fish and swam away when they hit the river.
1: Oh, Stumpy, now, don't be ridiculous.
0: Ridiculous, huh? Maybe you can tell me where they went to.
1: Well, they must have gone up in the air, or maybe an airplane, or into the river, or we'd have picked up their trail by now.
0: Yep, that's what I mean. Well, let's go back and meet Bill and Gray Wolf. See how they made out.
1: Oh, I don't think they found any more than we did.
0: How do you know? Maybe they're dragging the whole herd back on the end of a rope.

0: Well, fellas, I give up. This one has me buffaloed.
1: You mean we'll have buffaloitis if we don't find them?
2: Well, we might as well go back and face the music. The colonel's waiting for a report.
3: What a report this be.
0: Might just as well get it over with, I guess. Getting dark now, anyhow. You fellas stay here and keep an eye on things. I'll make my report alone.
1: Can I go along with you, Bill?
0: No, Henry, you stay with Stumpy and Grey Wolf. I'll be back out in the morning about sunup.
1: Oh, okay.
2: Now, your report will be some encouraging, Bill.
0: What do you mean, old-timer? The herd's still missing, isn't it?
2: Not all of them, Bill. Remember, two of them came back.

0: So, that's your report, eh, Bill?
1: Yes, sir, that's my report, Colonel. I'm rather ashamed, sir, but that's the truth of it.
0: And, this is the best you can do?
1: Well, this is only a momentary failure, Colonel Anders. There has to be a logical answer as to where the buffalo went. Right now, the answer is eluding us.
0: You can say that again. Well, I'll give you one more day, Bill, to find that herd.
1: Is that an ultimatum, sir?
0: Bill, don't you understand? We're being visited Saturday morning by three very important people.
1: But, Colonel, can't you stall them off for a while?
0: I should stall off the Secretary of the Interior and the Governor and the Senator of our state?
1: No, I guess not. You couldn't stall them off any more than you could a tornado. Why are they coming here, if I may ask?
0: They're coming here to see the herd. That's the main purpose of their visit, Bill. In a way, the honor of the Forestry Service is at stake. Imagine me telling the governor that a whole herd of his buffalo disappeared.
1: Yeah, does make a pretty embarrassing situation, doesn't it? I'll get it, Colonel. Ranger Headquarters, Bill Jefferson speaking.
2: This is Governor Jones. I understand Colonel Anders is at your office now, Bill. May I speak to him, please?
1: You certainly can, Governor. The governor wants to talk to you, sir.
0: Thanks, Bill. Hello, Colonel Anders speaking.
2: Colonel, this is the governor. I'm just making a last-minute check to be sure everything's set for our visit.
0: Yes, Governor. We're expecting you. You and the senator and the secretary. First thing Saturday morning.
2: Fine, fine. Now, you'll have the buffalo herd in closely so the secretary can take a good look at them.
0: Oh, yes, sir. They'll be right around the feed barn so you gentlemen can take a look at them.
2: Mm-hmm. Oh, excellent, Colonel. You and Bill have handled this matter in an extremely competent way. I just want to be sure our guests aren't disappointed. We'll see you bright and early Saturday morning, then. Goodbye.
0: Goodbye.
1: Excuse me, Colonel, but haven't you stuck your neck way out, sir? How can you be sure we'll have the herd back here by Saturday morning?
0: Well, Bill, I do have my neck stuck out pretty far, but I'm counting on you to save the day.
1: What's that, sir?
0: Yes, Bill. You've never failed me yet, and I can't believe you're going to start now.
1: But, sir, wouldn't it have been better to delay their visit another week?
0: Impossible. Two of those VIPs have come here all the way from Washington. I don't think they'd appreciate making their trip for nothing.
1: Yeah, that's right, sir. But won't they be more angry if they come here and we don't have the buffalo? Wouldn't it be better to openly admit the whole situation?
0: And how would you explain to the governor and the other gentlemen that 50 head of buffalo have dropped right off the edge of the world? Should I tell them they all fell in the river and drowned? No, Bill. This is a situation for which there's no explanation. If somebody rustled the buffalo, that'd be something else again. But who ever heard of 48 buffalo weighing on the average 1,000 pounds per head just vanishing into thin air? Answer me that, will you?
1: If you had the answer to that question, sir, I'd gladly pay a year's wages for it. But this is a nasty situation. If we did tell the governor, he'd be on the spot, too. And so would the secretary and the senator, if the word ever got back to Washington.
0: Yes. There might even be a Senate investigation. No, there's only one answer, Bill, and you know what that is.
1: Yes, sir. We've got to find that herd by Saturday morning.

0: More coffee, Bill?
1: Please, Henry. Sure hits the spot after the fast ride out here this morning.
0: Stumpy, Gray Wolf, how about another cup of mud?
1: No, thanks, Henry. I've had enough.
2: Me have enough for now, Henry.
1: What's the matter, fellas? This is like having breakfast before a funeral.
2: Maybe not as funny as it sounds, Bill. Maybe this our funeral as four strangers.
1: Yeah, that's right, Gray Wolf. I'm worried. Just plumb worried. Here we got all the bigwigs coming, and there ain't no buffalo herd to see.
0: Yeah, and if we don't have that herd here by Saturday morning, we'll all be in the soup but good.
1: What are we gonna do, Bill? Well, I don't know about you fellas, but I'm going to take a swim in the Shady River. Huh? I guess I'll have to wash my ears out again. I ain't hearing so good today.
2: You hear right, Stumpy. Bill just sick in head.
0: Well, let me feel your forehead, Bill. You must be running a fever.
1: So, young fella, you're going swimming. Don't you know you're supposed to be looking for the missing buffalo? Not swimming in the Shady River? Personally, I think your roof is leaking just a bit.
0: Bill, are you serious about going swimming?
1: Well, yes. Want to come along, fellas?
0: Yeah, just for curiosity. I don't believe you're going to do it.
3: Let's go, then.

0: I guess he means it, fellas.
1: Too bad such a nice young fella like Bill had to crack up early in life.
2: Ah, that's right, Stumpy. I think he really flipped lid.
3: After I have a good swim, fellas, we'll look again for the missing buffalo. Okay?
0: After you have a good swim, Bill, we're going to take you to town where you can have a nice rest. They've got a swimming pool there.
1: I don't know. Maybe we're the ones that are balmy and the rest of the world's all right, but I don't get it. It's bad enough with the buffalo missing, but now Bill's taking a swim in water so cold it would freeze an iceberg.
0: Hey, he's out in the middle of the river now. Look at him. He must be looking for something. What's he doing anyhow?
2: Oh, that's plenty good question, Henry.
0: Oh! Hey, now what? He must have bumped into something in the water.
2: Now me going crazy, too. Look at Bill, standing in foot of water out in middle of river.
1: Great jumping jackrabbits. You know what Bill's found, Sonny?
0: No, Stumpy, what?
1: He's walking on a ledge of rock across the river.
0: Man alive. You're right, Stumpy. He's walked all the way across the river in only about a foot of water.
2: Maybe this big news we wait for.
3: Hey, fellas. I found the answer to the disappearing buffalo. Come on, Storm. Walk along, boy. There's nothing to be afraid of.
0: You can't see where he's stepping, and that scares him some.
3: Yeah. The ledge is covered with water all the way up to the headwaters of the river.
0: Easy, Bess. Easy, girl. Follow Storm now. That's a girl. Bill?
3: Yes, Henry?
0: You think this ledge goes all along the side of the river?
3: Sure does.
0: Well, how come we didn't see it before?
3: Well, the shadows from the shady mountains fell across the river in such a way that you wouldn't see the ledge.
0: Oh, I see.
3: Now, push your horses along, fellas. We haven't got too much time before the sun goes down. Hey, look ahead there, fellas. You see what I see?
2: Oh, yes. They're opening inside a cannon wall. It must be Arroyo.
0: Well, it has to be. Sure. The water's carved out a small chasm in the soft rock of the canyon wall. We wouldn't have seen that from the other side of the river if we looked all year.
3: That's where our buffalo are, Henry. That arroyo is large enough to hold the entire herd and a lot more.
2: Look, there are buffalo signed now. Trail planers nose on face.
3: Let's hold up, fellas.
0: Oh, whoa, Bess. Whoa there, girl.
3: Whoa, Storm. Whoa, boy. Well, there they are, boys. Our missing buffalo herd. And if you count noses, you'll find 48 of them, all present and accounted for.
0: Oh, this is wonderful, Bill. Hey, how did you figure this one out?
3: Well, after our careful search, all that was left was the river. Oh, I figured the river held a secret. There's only one way to find out. That was to take a swim. As soon as I bumped into the ledge, I knew what the answer was.
2: That's plenty good think on your part, Bill.
1: I'll have to apologize, young feller. Next time you go swimming at the wrong time, I'm going with you. Maybe I can get smart, too.
3: Well, there's no use taking the herd back down to the range now. It's too late. We'll move them at the crack of dawn, so they're back in time for the VIPs.

0: VIPs sure seem pleased with the herd, Colonel Enders.
1: Oh, they're very pleased, Bill. I surely didn't know whether to have a heart attack or not this morning when I started out for here. What a relief when I saw the herd as we pulled up in the car. Tell me how you did it, Bill.
0: Oh, I just went for a swim, Colonel, and, well, there they were.
1: What? Surely you must be fooling.
2: Yeah, it's all right, Colonel. Don't worry. We thought he was off his trolley, too, but he sure showed us a thing or two.
1: Well, you'll have to tell me all about it as soon as our guests leave. I was plenty scared you mightn't be able to produce that herd.
2: You were scared? How do you think me and Gray Wolf felt?
1: Well, I don't know, Stumpy. How did you feel?
2: Well,
3: let's have it, Stumpy.
2: We was plumb petrified.

Well, Stumpy, all's well that ends well, they say. And it was a pretty narrow squeak at that. What if Bill hadn't taken a swim in the Shady River? The colonel's face sure would have been red. And how about the governor's face? Well, we'll see you next week for more adventure with...

0: woodland.
1: Ranger Bill, warrior of the woodland, struggling against extreme odds.

0: There you were, alone. Well, this is a story about a young lad named Mike, who stood for what was right. He stuck by his guns when all of his pals were against him. Let's find out how it happened. Now, as our story opens, Bill is down at Tony's fruit and vegetable market. Tony's an Italian, a fine man in every respect. But when his patience is tried to the limit, he gets angry like most of the rest of us. Let's drop in at Tony's store just as Bill enters.
1: Ah, good morning, Bill.
2: Morning, Tony. How's the town's leading fruit and vegetable man this fine morning?
1: Tony's just the fine, Bill. You like some fresh fruit and vegetables this morning?
2: Yes, Tony. Here's the order Mom gave me. Half a dozen items on it.
1: Yeah, that's a fine. Tony, have them for you in a jiff.
2: Okay.
1: Let me see. 3 pounds of apple. Now there she is.
2: How's the family, Tony?
1: Oh, they're just the fine, thanks. My little bambinos, they grow just like weeds. Mommy, she's a feed them so good. They grow like crazy. Almost, Tony, think they race each other to see who can grow up first.
2: I guess there's plenty of excitement at home with all 5 of the youngsters on the loose, huh?
1: There's 3 pounds of apples. Tony, throw in 1 more, just in case the one she's a bad. Now, let's see. A dozen orange. Yeah, there's plenty of excitement in the Tony's house when all the 5 bambinos are cut loose. but Tony's a like of children. Oop, now that orange, she's got a black eye like my little Tony.
2: Oh? Little Tony's got a black eye, you say?
1: Now 3 green peppers. Yes, the little Tony's got a black eye in the school.
2: Got a black eye in school, huh? Fighting?
1: Oh, he's not to fight. The teacher, she's asking him to name 3 collective nouns. Guess what he's a teller to teach?
2: I haven't the least idea. What did he tell her?
1: Well, a little Tony's a teller to teach. 3 collective nouns are a waste basket, a vacuum cleaner, and the fly paper.
2: What's that got to do with the black eye, Tony?
1: Well, everybody, she's a laugh, even the teach. Tony's a laugh, too. Only he overdo it, double up. And as he double up with a laugh, he bang his eye on the corner of his desk.
2: Oh, that's too bad.
1: I tell a little Tony that's what he's a get for laughing at his own joke. Okay, Bill, here's your stuff.
2: Thanks a lot. How much is that?
1: For you, Bill, it's $1 even.
2: There we are.
1: Thank you very much. You come back often now, Bill. Maybe next time, little Tony, he's a black on the other eye, huh?

0: Well, boys, what's on your mind?
1: Oh, yeah, a little minder.
0: Tony sell you some nice apples? Are they good for the health?
2: Tony, we'd like to know if you'd give us a couple of bucks for baseball uniforms.
0: Yeah, a couple of bucks, huh? Well, Tony's not know about that. A couple of bucks who won't buy much of a baseball suit. Well, who's the makeup of the team?
2: All of us guys in the gang. If you give us a couple of bucks, then we can get a couple of bucks from each of the other stores we have. So then we'll have enough to buy our suits.
0: I'm going to have to talk to your dad first. That's a lot of money.
2: Oh, come on, Tony. You got lots of money hid in the sock. You won't miss a couple of bucks.
0: Well, that's another the point. Tony thinks a grown-up person should hold the money till you buy the suits. Then he give.
2: Why don't you say you don't want to give us the money?
1: Come on, fellas. Let's get out of here. Tony's a tightwad. He wouldn't give us some money anyway.
3: Yeah, but first let's help ourselves to some apples.
1: Yeah.
0: You can't have no apples without the pay.
1: Here's a good one. Grab some, fellas. Go show this guy he can't make a monkey out of us. He's a foreigner.
0: Hey, you kids are leaving that fruit alone. Are you taking my fruit? I call it the cops.
4: Go ahead and call him. They can't catch it.
0: Hey, come back. Come back to that fruit, see? Hey, come back. Oh, that's a bright to call Tony a foreigner, huh? You come back into this store and you break your neck.

0: Okay, knock it off, you guys.
1: Hey, hold on.
0: You got something to say, Fatso?
1: Yeah, Ed. We ought to fix Tony for not chipping it in for our uniform. Yeah.
0: That's right, Fatso. I say, let's wreck his storm.
1: Hey, when's a good time? When's a good time?
0: How about Wednesday afternoon after school? Y'all be there?
1: Yeah, I'll be there. Sure.
2: We'll show that foreigner who's boss in this town.
3: Yeah.
2: When we want something, we're going to get it.
1: Yeah, for sure.
0: What's the matter with you, Mike? You ain't said a word. Ain't you in favor?
4: No, I'm not.
0: Why not?
4: I don't like the idea of wrecking Tony's store.
0: Okay, come on, knock it off. What's the matter, Mike?
5: Yeah.
0: You turned soft or something?
4: I'm not turning soft, Ed. But what's right is right, and what's wrong is wrong. And this would be wrong. Another thing, you guys shouldn't have taken any fruit from Tony's store today.
5: Yeah.
4: Now we'll never get our suits.
0: No? That's what you think.
5: That's right, sure.
0: We'll get them all right.
5: Sure.
0: I take it you ain't going to help us wreck Tony's store.
4: You've got the idea, Ed. I'm not helping. Count me out. I don't think it's a job I can take any part in.
0: What's going on, pretty boy?
5: You
0: ain't chickened out on us before. What's more, I'm the boss of this gang, and I say, you ain't backing out, see? Yeah.
4: No. Says who? I'm leaving, and you nor nobody else had better try to stop me.
0: If you rat us, buddy, we'll beat you up.
4: You can't make me do something I don't want to. I said I'm leaving.
0: Okay, Mike, but I'm telling you, if you go out that door, you're out of the gang for good. Well, what's your answer?

0: Ken, that's the whole story, Henry. I'd like you to help straighten the gang out. They're not so bad, but since Ed's been the leader, they've followed him the wrong way.
1: Well, I'm sure we can find a way to solve the problem, Mike. Tell me, is Ed really a bad fellow, or is he just a bully?
0: Oh, I don't know, Henry. He's always got a chip on his shoulder, especially with me. I don't know why, but I guess he's not all bad.
1: I see. Say, Mike, aren't you afraid of being seen on the street with me since the gang threatened to beat you up if you talked?
0: Nah, I can outrun all of them. I'm not afraid of them, one or two at a time, but I can't fight the whole gang. Anyway, I'm not worried. They gotta catch me first.
1: That's the spirit, Mike. Always stick up for what's right, no matter what it costs. I'll see what I can do to help.
0: How?
1: Well, I don't know yet. Let's go talk to Bill Jefferson. He's good at figuring out things.

0: Mike, I want to commend you. It's not always easy to stand up for what's right, but it's the sign of a real man.
1: Well, it was worth it, Bill. Just to hear you say that.
2: What do you think we should do about all this, Bill? You got any ideas kicking around?
0: Yeah, I think so. Mike, you say the gang's going to meet in the old barn Wednesday after school, huh?
1: Yeah, that's right. They're going to set up their plan to wreck Tony's store.
0: All right, let's the three of us be there to meet them.

0: Thanks, Henry. I'll take care of the windows. Quiet down, fellas. Quiet down now. Nobody here is going to get into trouble as long as he behaves himself. You hear me?
1: Okay, now quiet down. Quiet down. We're not here to arrest anybody.
2: Are you sure about that, Ranger?
0: That's right. We just want to talk to you, that's all.
3: Come on, Ed. Knock off the noise and listen, won't you?
2: Okay, you guys. Listen, let's listen to what they have to say.
4: Okay, we'll listen.
0: Let's start off with a question. How badly do you fellas want those baseball uniforms? Now, what do you think is the best way to get them?
5: Work, maybe.
0: That's right, work. Hard, honest work. Is that what you fellas are planning to do? What's the matter? You lost your tongues? I take it that you were meeting here this afternoon to plan various ways you could get your uniforms, such as odd jobs and after-school jobs. That right?
1: Come on, speak up, Ed. Hear the leader.
2: Okay. You know why we're meeting here. Mike told you all about what we're going to do. And why? Because he's a stool pigeon, that's why.
3: Don't you call me a stool pigeon, Ed Blake.
2: Why not? You ran on us, didn't you? And I told you we'd beat you up if you did.
5: Sure.
2: We'll get you for it, too.
3: I'm not afraid of any one of you alone. But I can't fight the whole bunch at once. And you, Ed, you're the leader. I'll take you on any time you want. Or are you scared?
2: Scared? Who's scared? Of you?
3: Yeah, you won't fight me by yourself.
2: Yeah, we'll see about that. Come on, I'll fight you right here. Come on, step out and fight.
3: Okay, Ed, you're asking for...
0: Oh, wait a minute, fellas. There'll be no bare fist fighting. Henry, you jump in the car and bring the boxing gloves from the gym.
1: But, Bill, do you think you ought to let him fight?
0: Yeah, Henry, I do. That's the best way to settle this argument. I'll referee. It'll be 3 2-minute rounds, and let the best man win. After it's over, let the fellas choose who they want as leader, Ed or Mike.
1: Okay, Bill, I'll get the gloves.
2: Wait a minute. I ain't fighting unless it's bare fist. No sissy fighting for me.
0: All right. We'll let the gang decide. What'll it be, boys? Bare fists or gloves?
6: Gloves.
1: Well, I guess it's gloves, Bill.
0: Well, Ed, all the fellows have voted that you and Mike should use gloves. What do you say?
2: I say I ain't fighting unless it's bare fists. And that's final. I'm leaving.
1: Hey, what do we do now?
0: Fellas, let me ask you something. You still want to wreck Tony's store?
5: No, we don't need it.
0: All right. Let's forget about this whole thing. Meanwhile, I'll do all I can to help you get your uniforms. Is that agreeable?
5: Yeah. Thanks a lot. That's wonderful.
3: Come on, then, fellas. Let's go home. We'll find out a better way to get our uniforms.
7: Okay, Mike. Come on, you guys.
5: Yeah, come on.
1: What now, Bill?
0: I think I'll go over and have a talk with Tony. I'll meet you back at headquarters after I've seen him.

0: Hello, Bill. I guess it's a time for Tony to close up at the shop. Well, she's been a pretty good day today. Make lots of money for Rosie, the little bambinos.
1: I'm glad to hear it, Tony. Go right ahead and count your cash. I can wait.
0: Oh, no, no. Tony can do that later. Maybe you want to talk to me, huh?
1: Yeah, Tony, I would like to have a chat with you for a few minutes.
0: What she's about, Bill?
1: The boys' club.
0: Yes?
1: And their baseball uniforms.
0: Oh.
1: Tony, you've taken a lot from this gang, but believe me, there's no greater investment in the world than to help in the development of these young fellas. We never know what great things will come from it. Sure, today they're roughnecks. Tomorrow they'll be fine young men and great citizens. What do you say, Tony?
0: Tony, he's not to decide. Go ahead and talk some more, Bill.
1: Oh, I know they gave you a bad time, made some very unkind remarks, but I've talked with them about this, a whole bunch of them, and they're sorry, Tony. It won't happen again.
0: How you found out, though, about what happened?
1: Mike told me all about it.
0: I don't have no thing against these boys. I like them. And maybe Tony buy all of the uniforms if somebody take a charge and see that my money's not a waste.
1: Oh, no, Tony. You wouldn't have to buy all the uniforms.
0: I want to do it, Bill.
1: All right. Maybe I can get one of the boys' fathers to take charge. Mike's dad, for instance. How would that be?
0: Tony like it better if you do it, Bill.
1: Okay, Tony. Ah, you're swell.
0: Well, Tony, he's understanding the boys. He's the one to show. He's a real American. And what's more, he's a forgive, he's also forget, like a good Christian.

0: Paddy O'Rourke, as I live and breathe. Come on in.
1: Now, the top of the evening to you, Bill, me boy. How are you?
0: Just fine, Pat. Now, pull up a chair, will you?
1: Me aching feet ain't what they used to be. Pounding the beat gets to be a bit of a chore these days.
0: What do you mean, Pat? You're in good physical condition, aren't you?
1: Aye, that I am. Fit as a fiddle. All but these feet of mine. I bring you bad news, Bill, me boy.
0: Oh? What's going on now, Pat?
1: Don't get your blood pressure up now till I tell you this. Tony's store was wrecked this afternoon after school.
0: Tony's store? Who did it?
1: Young Ed Blake, the leader of the Richmond Hill Gang.
0: You mean he wrecked the store all by himself?
1: Aye, that's right, Bill. And he did a mighty fine job of it, too. And it's me bound on duty to pick up the lad and take him in.
0: That's too bad. Looks like he's spoiled it for the rest of the lads in the gang now.
1: That's what I'm wondering about. And that's why I stopped in here to see you, Bill.
0: What do you mean, Pat?
1: Bill, you know me pretty well, I think. I'm just a soft-hearted cop. I don't believe that Ed's a bad boy at heart. He's just got a chip on his shoulder, that's all. Somebody's got to knock it off. Now, I can do that all right. But it wouldn't straighten the lad out. Now, I thought that maybe you could step into the picture and show the lad what he's wrong. Would you do that for an old Irish friend?
0: Okay, Pat. And I think I've got an idea how we can help young Ed Blake. Don't arrest him till I give you the word.

0: Hey, Bill. Bill, wait a minute.
1: Okay, fellas.
2: Hi, Phil.
3: Henry and I want to talk to you.
1: Sure, Mike. What's on your mind?
3: You better tell him, Henry.
0: Bill, Ed Blake's wrecked Tony's store this afternoon.
1: Yeah, I know.
0: You know?
3: Who told you?
1: Patty O'Rourke. He was on his way to Ed's house to take him in.
3: That's tough. Are they going to arrest him?
1: No, Mike, not yet. Pat asked me to help Ed, and I said I would.
0: Huh? Oh, how are you going to do that, Bill?
1: Got an idea. You fellas get the gang together in the old barn at 7:30 this evening and wait for me. Right now, I'm going over and talk to Tony.
0: I don't think it'll do much good. Tony's sore.
1: You can't blame him. I guess I would be, too. Anyway, we'll see what we can do. See you at 7:30.
3: Okay. Well,
0: bye, Bill.
3: So long, Bill.

0: No, Bill. Tony's changed his mind. I would have put not one red cent in the baseball uniforms. Oh, those boys are no good. And here's the proof. Oh, look at this mess.
1: No, I don't have much talking point right now, Tony. But I'd like to change your mind for you, if you'll let me.
0: Now, what do you mean, Bill?
1: Tony, it wasn't the gang. It was Ed. Why should all the lads have to suffer because of one? This is hard for you to take, I know, but I don't think that Ed's essentially a bad boy either. He just got a chip on his shoulder.
0: And he's got a chip, all right.
1: Now, look, Tony, I'd like you to stop working and go home for the evening.
0: Stop work? That's what a Tony likes to do, too. But who's going to clean up this mess?
1: Leave that to me, will you, Tony? It'll be cleaned up. That's a promise. And the damage will be paid for. That's another promise.
0: You mean that's a promise like you make it before? You tell Tony you fix it all up and the boys are there sorry? Now look what's happened.
1: Yeah, I know, Tony. My promises don't look so good in the light of what's happened, but give the gang one more chance, will you, Tony?
0: Okay. Tony's to do that. You know, Bill, Tony's a try to be American. He's a try to be a Christian. I'm a try to forgive and forget. But this Ed, he's not to let me do it. Why? Why? Tell me why.
1: I don't know, Tony. That's something I've got to find out. Sometimes it takes a lot of love and patience to win a boy like that. It's like the Bible story of the love of a father for his prodigal son. It took love and patience and prayer over a period of many years. When there wasn't one soul in the world who cared a rap whether he lived or died, the boy knew his father still loved him. And that's what finally saved him.
0: You know, Bill, you always make Tony feel better. Since you talk to me, Tony's not feel so bad. You got a lot of love and patience. We'll see.

0: right, you guys. Knock it off. Bill wants to talk to you.
1: Fellas, I don't have to tell you by now what's happened. Because Ed did what he did, your baseball uniforms are probably out.
2: Okay, but we didn't wreck Tony's store. Why should Tony take it out on us?
1: Well, Tony figures that Ed's a part of the gang. Anyway, I've figured out a way to change Tony's mind. Okay, if you quiet down, I'll tell you what it is. First thing is this. Tomorrow's Saturday. What do you say we all go over to Tony's store first thing and clean up that mess?
3: That went over like a lead balloon, Bill.
4: Why should we? We didn't do it.
1: That's true. You fellas were in on the first visit to Tony's store, weren't you? In Tony's mind, the whole gang's involved.
2: He's right, you guys. I guess we ought to do it. But Bill will help us get our uniforms if we do.
1: I don't know. Right now, Tony is against helping at all. But we're not doing this for the uniforms. We're doing this because Tony's a friend and neighbor. And because it's the Christian and the American thing to do.
4: I don't know. It's an awful mess to have to clean up.
0: Listen, you guys. Bill's promised Tony the store would be cleaned up. And if we don't do it, Bill will have to do it himself. Now, how about that?
2: Okay, I'll be there. I'll work hard, too.
4: Count me in.
5: Me too, boy.
0: How about the rest of you guys? Are you in?
6: Sure. Yeah.

0: The boys that they got at the store are looking like a brand new. They work
1: Harry,
0: hard, too.
1: Harry, come
0: Tony's
1: come
0: a like of that very much.
2: Okay. I'm glad you do, Tony. Maybe it'll make up for some of the things that have been done.
0: I tell you. You call the boys together. There's something I want to tell them.
2: All right. Hey, gang, stop work and gather around. Tony's got something to tell you.
0: I want to say a thank you for the good work. And because you're such a good and nice kids, I'm going to buy your baseball uniforms all by myself.

0: Boy, these sure are keen suits. Tony must have put out a lot of money for these.
1: Yeah, I hope we can play as good as we look.
2: Yeah, even Fatso here looks good.
3: Oh, boy.
4: Oh, it's Ed. Probably looking for trouble.
5: Well, maybe not. Don't interfere, Henry. This had to come sooner or later.
1: Hello, Ed. Want something?
6: Yeah.
2: You're not in the gang, Ed. Now that we've got our uniforms, you want back, huh?
4: Uh-oh, party's getting rough, Bill.
5: Quiet, Henry. Let them blow off steam.
0: This is our clubhouse, Ed. What do you want?
6: Well, I'd like to come back into the club.
0: I'm afraid not, Ed. Not only for what you did to us, but most of all, for what you did to Tony's store.
2: Yeah, that's right.
6: Well, I'm sorry about that.
0: Sorry, all right. Does that change anything? No, we don't want you.
2: Please, the kids. Right. Oh, wait a minute.
1: Hey, it's Tony.
7: Maybe you'll take Ed back if Tony asks you nice. Please.
1: Why, Tony?
2: Take him back.
0: Tony, you want us to let Ed back in after what he did to you?
7: Yes, Mike. He's coming to see me. He says he's going to work for me and pay it all back. So, let him back in the club. Tony, he's even to buy baseball uniform for him if you let him in. I'm sure you boys can forgive and forget if Tony can do it, huh?
0: Yeah. Yeah, sure, Tony. If you can do it, so can we. Ain't that right, gang?
8: Yeah, sure.
0: So, Ed, you're back in the gang.
6: Thanks, Mike. Now, one more thing.
0: Yeah?
6: You and I've got to settle things between us.
0: Settle it?
6: Yeah, with gloves.
0: Oh, what for?
6: Because I want it.
0: Well, I don't want to fight you, Ed. But if you want it, all right. Bill, you want a referee for us?
9: All right, fellas. You're about even so far. Now, this is the last round of the three. Come out, fight. Back to your corner, Mike. One, two, three, four, five, six, seven, eight, nine, 10. That's all. Fight's over. Here, Ed. Let me help you up. Well, that was a hard punch, that last one, wasn't it?
6: It sure was.
9: How you feeling now?
6: Okay now, Bill. The last one really made me see stars.
0: I'm sorry, Ed. I didn't want to fight you, but you forced me into it, so...
6: That's all right, Mike. I didn't want to fight you either. But Tony wanted me to do it. Another thing, I guess I needed a good beating, too. Sort of square things up. I want you and me to be buddies, Mike. How about it?
0: Ed, from here on in, we're buddies.
10: Sir, think with all the racket going on in here. That looks like I missed the party.
11: Yes, the party. You missed the party, but you can stay for the refreshment.
12: Yes, and Pat did stay for the refreshments, and they all had a wonderful time. Indeed, it was like the celebration the father in the Bible story gave when his son came back from a far country, as the Irishman, the Italian, the Rangers, and the boys welcomed Ed Blake back to the gang. We'll see you next week for more adventure with...
13: Ray!

0: Ranger Bill, warrior of the woodland, struggling against extreme odds, traveling dangerous trails, fighting the many enemies of nature. This is the job of the guardian of the forest, Ranger Bill. Pouring rain, freezing cold, blistering heat, snow, floods, bears, rattlesnakes, mountain lions. Yes, all this in exchange for the satisfaction and pride of a job well done. Say, have you ever been in an automobile accident? They can be pretty frightening. And on the spur of the moment, you might even get scared enough to want to run away. Never run away from the scene of an accident, no matter how bad the accident is. Why? Well, listen to the story of two boys, Reuben and Smitty, who had an accident with their hot rod. Only by hard work and fast thinking did Bill Jefferson save them from the angry citizens of Big Pine. That's a village about halfway between Knotty Pine and Canyon City. Here's the story, Hit and Run.
1: Cut it down, Smitty. Got to keep well within the limit.
2: Yeah, okay, Rube. You know, I don't know where folks get the idea that hot rod drivers are always speed demons.
1: Oh, that's because a couple of smart alecks didn't use their heads. Going through town like a jet plane the way they did, and everybody's been sore ever since.
2: Well, I can't blame them exactly, can you?
1: No. Say, Smitty, we got to put the strobe light on this thing when we get back to the garage. It must be out of time again.
2: Yeah, you're right. It seems to be missing at high speeds.
1: Watch out, the street's narrow here, Smitty.
2: What's the matter with you, Rube? Getting the jitters or something?
1: No. It's just that the folks in town are so dead set against us. We wouldn't stand a chance if anything should...
3: Look out! Look out for that man!
4: I think I hit him, Rube.
1: Yeah. Let's get out of here, quick.
4: You mean run?
1: Sure.
4: Okay, here goes.
1: Cut around him wide. That's right. Now take off.

0: Oh, Bill, how much farther we got?
1: Quite a ways, Ralph. Coming in a big pine now.
0: That means we're halfway home.
1: Yep.
0: Grey Wolf and Stumpy are still sleeping. Guess I'll do the same. Hey, Bill, what's going on up here in the center of town?
1: I'm just wondering myself. Better wake up Stumpy and Grey Wolf. We'll find out.
0: Okay. Hey, Grey Wolf, Stumpy, come on, wake up. Come on, wake up.
2: Why are we stopped here, Ralph?
0: Well, something's going on in the street. Bill says we should take a look.
3: Hey, look at all the people.
0: Sounds like a riot starting.
1: You're not joking, Ralph. Lock the cars so no one can get our weapons. Come on, fellas, let's find out what this is all about.
4: Hey, they're the Rangers. Let them through.
1: Thanks for letting us through, folks. Where's Constable Gorman?
5: Right here, Bill.
1: Is he dead, Sid?
5: Yeah.
1: How'd it happen?
5: I don't know, Bill. Some of the folks heard a car tearing down the street, and then they found poor old Sam here.
4: Yeah, it was one of those dirty hot rodders.
1: Ralph, get a blanket out of the car and cover the body, will you?
0: Sure, sure. Let me through, please.
4: Blanket won't do Sam any good. Why don't you go after those rats that did this?
6: Yeah, that's what
4: you got to do.
3: Well, look here, mister. We'll handle this our own way, if you don't mind.
0: Guys.
1: Grey Wolf, Stumpy, let's clear the crowd off the street.
2: Not a good idea. They only wipe out evidence when they walk around.
4: You haven't got enough rangers to move us, mister.
1: There are three of us here and one at the radio car. That's enough. You seem to be the ringleader, mister, so I'm talking to you. If you don't stop making trouble, I'll arrest you for inciting mob violence and obstructing the work of law enforcement officers. I'll get a move on.

0: Back it in, Smitty, before somebody sees us.
1: Yeah, yeah, yeah. What do you think I'm trying to do, Rube? Just so scared I can't see straight. Look out now.
0: Yeah, okay. Come on back.
1: Well, that's that. Close the doors, Rube.
0: Yeah, right away, Smitty.
1: Now, why don't you go home, Rube? I hit the guy, not you.
0: Uh-uh. We're in this mess together, aren't we?
1: Boy, I sure don't know where that fella came from. All I know is suddenly he's right in front of the car, and boom.
0: I know. Let's stay here for a while and think what we should do.
1: I know what we shouldn't have done.
0: Yeah? What?
1: We shouldn't have run away.
0: Maybe you're right. And I'm the guy that told you to do it. But we wouldn't have had a chance with some of those hotheads in town. But it's too late to think of that now.
1: Is it?
0: Sure it is. If I could only calm down and do some straight thinking.
1: We've got to think straight. It's our only chance.
2: The ambulance will be here shortly, Bill.
3: Thanks, Sid.
2: Did you find out anything?
3: Yeah, some very interesting things.
2: As soon as they take old Sam away, we can go into my office and talk this over.
3: Yeah, it's a good idea, Sonny. Something mighty fishy about this here accident.
2: Huh? Well, it's a clear case of hit and run, ain't it?
3: Not the way we see it, it ain't.
2: Is that right, Bill?
3: Well, there are some very peculiar factors in the case, Sid, that you don't find in the ordinary hit and run.
2: I hope you can prove your point. There's some ugly rumors around that the citizens of Big Pine are going to take the law into their own hands.

0: Smitty.
1: I found out who the man was we hit.
2: Yeah? Oh, who is he?
1: Sam Potter.
2: Sam Potter? Oh, no.
1: I found out something else.
2: What?
1: He's dead.
2: You mean it was our car?
1: Must have been. They found him dead on the street.
2: I can't figure it, Rube.
1: Neither can I, Smitty. But we killed him just the same.
2: Do you think we better give ourselves up?
1: Smitty, we can't do that. The townspeople would lynch us.
3: Well, Bill, how does the evidence stack up?
4: Let's start with the tire marks, Sid. We measured the short skid marks, and they tell us the car was going between 20 and 25 miles an hour.
3: 20 miles?
4: Mm-hmm.
3: How could there be skid marks at that speed?
4: Well, the brakes were in excellent condition, and the driver slammed them on hard. The marks aren't prominent, but they're there just the same.
5: They're even more important point about skid. Tell him, Bill.
4: I'm just getting to that, Grey Wolf. Another reason the car skidded as it did is that the tires were bald. Makes skidding easier.
3: What kind of a car would have bald tires? It ain't safe for a regular car to have them.
5: But hot rod have bald tires in some cases.
3: Hot rod? That would make matters worse for whoever hit Sam.
4: What do you mean, Sid?
3: Well, a large portion of the population of Big Pine is made up of only half a dozen families, intermarriage and so forth. Sam Potter was recognized as the leader in the town.
4: I see. That's why the folks here were so angry. I sensed more than just the usual anger and disgust over a hit-and-run case.
3: Not only that, Bill. These folks are very prejudiced against hot rods.
6: Well, most people are, Sid. It's the hot rodder's own fault.
4: Well, we just got to keep ahead of them, that's all, and ask for patience.
6: How do we do that, Bill?
4: By finding the driver of that car before they do.
5: Where we start to find driver, Bill?
4: 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Grey Wolf, you and Ralph get a list of all the lads who own or drive hot rods. And Stumpy, you stay here and help Sid keep things under control.
3: Say, Stumpy, let's stop in here at Ben's store and have a cup of coffee. A lot of the folks just sit around there and talk.
7: Yeah, that's for us, Sid. Maybe we can get an idea what they're thinking about in this here accident. Yeah, seems to be quite a crowd in the store.
3: Yeah, and I don't like it.
7: Well, sonny, let's go on in.
8: Yeah,
7: only one way to catch a polecat. Go in after him.
9: Hey, fellas. Here's Sid.
10: Yeah. Got a ranger with him, I see.
9: He's just an old guy. He can't do any harm.
7: Oh, just a minute there, young sir. I was putting three-cornered pants on grizzly bears before you were born. You step up here, I'll show you how old I am.
9: Okay, Pop, I take it all back.
10: Hey, Sid, you find out who did it yet?
3: No, but the rangers think a hot rod may have hit him.
10: Hot rod?
7: No. You shouldn't have said that, sonny.
3: You're telling me. It's too late now.
11: Let's grab those hot rodders and let's get them one by one.
9: Yeah, let's get started on this manhunt, boys. I know the first place to go.
12: All right, let's go.
13: Let's go.
3: I guess I'm not the peace officer I ought to be. Didn't even try and stop him.
7: Yeah, don't talk foolish, sonny. There's some things you can do and some things you can't. Let's get a shooting iron and follow those men. And call Bill while we're at it. And listen, if we'd have got beat up, we wouldn't have been able to help anybody.

0: Hello, University Lab.
1: Bill Jefferson there.
0: Just a minute. Bill, it's for you.
2: Thanks, Pat. Hello, Bill Jefferson speaking.
1: Bill, this is Sid Gorman. You'd better get over here right away.
2: Hmm? What's happened?
1: Oh, I let it slip out accidentally that you thought the hit-and-run driver was a hot rod. Now the men of the town have taken matters into their own hands. They're going after all the lads who own hot rods.
2: That's bad. Well, I'll get over there as fast as I can, Sid. You stay at the office and have Stumpy follow the mob. Tell him to call in and let you know where he is.
1: Okay, Bill.
2: Oh, one more thing, Sid. Try and get hold of Gray Wolf and Ralph and any other rangers you can. I'll see you soon.
0: Something unexpected, Bill?
2: Not unexpected, Pat. Just came sooner than I thought it would. Phone me at the constable's office in Big Pine when you get through going over the clothes, will you?
3: Quiet, you guys. Quiet. Quiet down. We got to find out some things. Is this your hot rod, kid?
4: Yeah. It belongs to me and Smitty.
3: Have you been driving a car recently?
5: Hey. Huh? Here's a piece of Sam's coat caught in the license plate.
3: Quiet down. Quiet.
0: Did you two kids run down Sam Potter? Answer me, did you?
4: Yeah. Yeah, we did.
0: Who was driving?
4: Me.
5: So you're the guilty ones. You ran away, didn't you?
0: You did run away, didn't you? You dirty hit and run.
5: That's right, sir.
6: Yeah, let's take him away before the law gets here. We didn't mean to do it. It was an accident.
0: Accident, my eye. Let's get a barrel of tar and some feathers.
5: I got some. We'll take care of these kids our way.
0: Okay, let's go. Come on, let's get him. Let's go.
7: Here's the Rangers.
8: All right. Release those boys.
0: We ain't doing it, copper. They're guilty. This time we're doing things our way.
8: Who appointed you as judge? How do you know they're guilty? Release them, I said.
0: You make me.
8: Yeah. All right, I will.
9: Hold it there, boys. Don't make me shoot. I can gouge the eye out of a June bug at 1,000 yards. Don't make me prove it. I'm warning you.
8: Thanks, Stumpy. Now listen, you people. These kids are going to get justice. If they're guilty, they'll be punished. If they're not guilty, they'll go free. That's for the law to decide. Tom, take these two boys over to the jail and lock them up for their own protection. And stay there with Shorty and Ned and guard the jail. We'll keep these men here until you're safely away.
10: Okay, Bill. Come on, lads. Let's go to the car.
11: Hey, you in the back. Don't try and sneak off.
8: That's right. Everybody stays here until the car leaves.

0: All right, you can disperse now.
1: You fellas, go on home. Behave yourselves. One peep and we'll need a jail stretcher.
2: Phew. Huh. That was a close one, Bill. We got here just in the nick of time.
3: I'll say we did, Ralph. This isn't the end of it either.
4: Think you're right, Bill. Those men plenty mad. You think they try and break into jail?
2: Well, they wouldn't try that in this day and age, would they?
3: Sounds ridiculous, I know, but I wouldn't be at all surprised if they did.
5: Now let's go back to the jail and talk with the boys. See what's what.
3: First, let's take a look at the hot rod, Sid. We'll be back at the jail before the mob gets rebellious enough to try to break in.

0: Now, Rube, Smitty, suppose you tell us just how it happened.
1: I was driving, Bill. I'm the guilty one, not Rube.
2: But I told him to drive away. I'm the most to blame.
0: All right, take it easy, fellas. All I want to know is what happened. And don't worry about the mob. They won't get you, believe me.
2: Okay, Bill. All I can say is that we were driving down the street. Couldn't have been more than 25 miles an hour at the most. And suddenly, the old man was in front of us.
3: Man,
2: we couldn't stop.
3: Man, we hit the brakes. It didn't do any good. I still can't figure where he came from. Only, all of a sudden, he was right there. And that's all there is to it, Bill. Now, I know we did wrong by running away, but we were...
0: All right, Smitty, that's what I wanted to know. And I believe you.
3: We wouldn't lie, Bill. Not even when we were in a jam.
0: Now, look, fellas. I want you to know that I didn't lock you up because I thought you were guilty of killing Sam Potter. I did it for your own protection.
3: They were going to tar and feather us.
0: Don't you worry about those men. I'll take care of them.
4: Now, Bill, you better come out front. We got trouble again.

0: Tom, Shorty, Ned, you fellas guard the rail of the jail, will ya?
1: Right. Come on, boys.
2: Bill, I'm sure glad you and your men are here. I've never seen anything like this.
3: Don't fret none, sonny. You're in good hands. They don't scare us none.
2: This has always been such a peaceful town.
0: Perhaps that's why they've let themselves get carried away.
1: They feel they have right to mete out justice, but they wrong.
4: Here they come, with a battering ram, it sounds like.
2: You said it, Ralph. They mean business.
0: And so do I. Open the door, Sid.
2: Did you say open the door, Bill?
0: That's right. I'll be in the doorway and let them try to get past.
2: Okay, Bill. You're calling the signals.
0: All right, quiet. Quiet, you people. Now, you men, listen to me. Unless you go home and behave yourselves, I'm taking Rube and Smitty to the Knotty Pine jail.
5: You'll never make it, Ranger.
0: I'll make it all right, mister. Even if I have to use a tank. Now, either you disperse and go home, or I'll take drastic steps to make you.
6: How do we know justice will be given to those two hot
5: men? Yeah, how do we know that?
0: You have my word for it.
5: His word. That's a good one.
0: Yes, it is a good one. Because it's a promise, not only as an officer of the law, but as a Christian.
5: You're a Christian, Ranger?
0: That's right.
2: You can believe Bill Jefferson. He's never gone back on his word in all the years I've known him.
7: All right. That's good enough for me. Let's go home, men.
6: When's the inquest going to be held?
0: I haven't talked with the coroner yet. The day and time will be posted.
6: Okay. I don't know about the rest of you, but I'm going home.
8: Okay, George.
2: Let's go. Stumpy, for a minute, I thought we were going to have a shooting brawl on our hands.
3: Well, we can shoot if we have to, sonny, but we learned a long time ago that God is a lot more powerful than anything we can do.

0: Bill, what you hope to prove by reenacting accident?
1: I'm not sure yet, Grey Wolf. I have a couple of points in mind. Well, they're coming in close now. Be ready to push that stuffed dummy in front of the car when I give you the word.
0: Hot rod almost here.
1: All right, now. Okay, Smitty. That was just what I wanted.
2: That's just how I stopped, Bill. It all happened so fast, but I'm sure that's just as near as I can come to what actually happened.
1: That's fine, Smitty. Thanks a lot. Grey Wolf, you escort the boys back to their garage and return them to jail. Ralph and I are going to Knotty Pine to see the coroner.

0: Bill, what's your honest opinion about this case?
1: Not quite ready to make a statement yet, Rudy. I need one more piece to finish the jigsaw puzzle.
0: Mm-hmm. What's that?
1: A court order for a postmortem on Sam Potter's body.
0: Do you think it will show something?
1: I don't know, Rudy. That's why I'm asking for it.
0: All right, Bill. I'll sign the order.
1: Well, here's the place, Ralph.
2: Bill, how'd you find out Jim Land was Sam Potter's doctor?
1: Sid told me. Hello, Jim.
3: Well, Bill Jefferson, as I live and breathe. And Ralph Mitchell.
2: Hello, Dr. Land.
3: Well, come in and don't just stand there.
1: Well, I'm sorry, Jim, but I got a lot to do.
3: Busy, huh? Hey, what's that piece of paper you got there, Bill?
1: Court order for a post-mortem on Sam Potter's body.
3: Oh, you won't need that.
1: You mean?
3: Yeah, I'll testify at the inquest, gladly.
1: Oh, fine. I'll call you to the witness stand first thing. Thanks a lot, Jim.

0: means by which Samuel Potter met his death. Coroner Rudolph Gordon presiding for the county of Canyon in the village of Big Pine. Spectators will not make comment, pro or con, as the principals involved are interrogated. Coroner Gordon.
1: As coroner, I'm setting aside the usual practice, and I'm asking Ranger Bill Jefferson to present the salient facts in the case. All right, go ahead, Bill.
2: Thank you, coroner. First, I'd like Dr. James Land to take the stand, please. Dr. Land, you've been attending the deceased for some years because of a physical ailment. Is that right?
3: That is correct.
2: What was the physical impairment?
3: Heart disease, angina.
2: Jim, I served you with a court order to make a post-mortem on the deceased Sam Potter. Why did you say it wouldn't be necessary, since the order was in conjunction with this inquest?
3: Because, Bill, I already knew how Sam Potter died.
2: How did Sam Potter die, Jim?
3: He died from a heart attack.
1: If the spectators will not come forward right now, I'll clear the inquiry room. Well, if this uproar occurs again, I'll have the Rangers clear the room. All right. Proceed, Bill.
2: Thank you, Rudy. Dr. Land, how did you come to this conclusion?
3: I warned Sam to take it easy because his condition was getting worse. He wouldn't listen. When I heard about the accident, I went to the undertaker and looked at Sam's body. That was clear and positive symptoms of heart attack, despite the bruises.
1: Well, will you sign the death certificate as you've stated? Cause of death, heart attack, coronary insufficiency?
3: Certainly. That's what killed Sam, and that's what I'll put on the certificate.
1: Thank you, Jim. You may leave the stand. Now, I call to the stand Ranger Bill Jefferson, the arresting officer. Bill, I want you to explain what you found out regarding this case.
2: All right. As you can see, I have drawn on this blackboard a diagram of the scene of the accident. We know that the car was traveling between 20 and 25 miles an hour. That fact has been very carefully checked. The victim was here at the X mark. The car didn't have time to stop and avoid hitting the victim. However, Smitty's reflexes are rapid. Upon seeing Sam in front of him, he applied the brakes instantly. It's a fact that the car was going only 5 miles an hour when it hit the victim. There's no dent in the fenders or grill of the car, nor are there any paint fragments in the clothes. Sam was hit in midair by the car bumper as he toppled right into the path of the oncoming vehicle.
4: Now I remember, Bill. That's the way it was. He didn't exactly fall. He sort of toppled.
2: I've presented the evidence to an unbiased mind, which proves beyond a reasonable doubt that Sam's death was accidental. This concludes my presentation.
5: Then if Rube and Smitty didn't kill him, they ought to be punished for running from the scene of the accident.
2: I'm not making excuses for that, except that they're only boys and that they were frightened. How about you, mister?
5: Me?
2: You should know better, have been inciting riot and mob violence, obstructing justice, and invading the right of privacy. Did you have a search warrant when you broke into Smitty's garage and examined his car?
5: No, I didn't. I apologize. I made a mistake.
2: So did Rube and Smitty when they hit and ran. They've learned their lesson. And thanks to you, I'm sure they'll have nightmares about it for a long time.
1: Take it easy, Bill. As coroner of this county, I've heard the evidence and do now pronounce Sam Potter's death as being from natural causes, not because he was hit by the automobile driven by these two boys. I also waive any punishment recommendation to the court because the boys ran away, since I'm sure they've learned their lesson. This inquiry is concluded, and a judge.
6: We sure owe you a lot, Bill. You were great on the stand. I'll never forget you or the lesson we've learned.
1: I owe you the most thanks because I drove the car. Oh, boy. What a load you've lifted from my shoulders, Bill. I'll never forget the lesson you've taught us, either.
2: And what is that lesson, fellas? It's just this. Never run when you're in trouble, no matter how bad the circumstantial evidence. In this country, you're innocent until you're proved guilty.
7: Well, I was just as startled as you were when Bill presented the truth. But it was the truth, and that's what really counts. We'll see you next week for more adventure with...
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0: 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Susan Armstrong, editor and owner of the Hillsdale Morning Star, and George Harvey, Susan's ace reporter, tickle your funny bone momentarily. 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
1: 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Starring Irene Dunn as Susan and Fred McMurray as George. 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

0: Yes, it's the Irene Dunn, Fred McMurray Show, starring Irene Dunn as Susan Armstrong, owner and editor of the Hillsdale Morning Star, and Fred McMurray as George Harvey, the paper's star reporter. And as we join our two stars, it looks as though George is all set for a quiet, stay-at-home evening at Susan's home. Quiet evening? Well, you never can tell.
1: When they begin, they begin.
2: Hi, Patience. Miss Armstrong home? Silly question, isn't it? Of course she is. We have a date.
3: Come in, Mr. Harvey. Miss Susan is in the living room.
2: Alone and waiting patiently, I take it. Playing the piano.
3: Mr. Harvey, I...
2: Hmm?
3: No, I just can't ruin that big, happy smile.
2: Peculiar, but no more than usual. Well... What is that?
4: Well, speaking of fishes, Susan, look what just swam in. Oh, hiya, Georgie, old buddy.
5: George, you know Elwood Bray. George, Elwood.
2: I know Elwood, Susan. Not proud, not happy, but I know him.
4: Ah, just warming up the old tonsils when you came in, Georgie. But sit right down. We don't mind, do we, Susan?
5: Elwood and I were just talking over old times, George.
4: You know Susie and I went together for a long time, Georgie?
2: No. I haven't the slightest interest in the matter, Elwood.
4: All right, I'll tell you all about it. Oh, I got a bad time, Susan.
2: I should never go out without a gun.
4: Childhood sweethearts, Susan and I. Childhood sweethearts. Right, Susan?
5: Well...
4: And even though every so often someone else comes along, I always come back to my Susan.
2: Oh, that's big of you, Elwood. Now, if you don't mind,
4: Oh, the times we've had. I feel for you, Georgie boy.
2: I shouldn't ask this, but why?
4: Why, the miserable life you must have had before you came to Hillsdale.
2: Oh, I don't know.
5: George was a very successful reporter in New York before he came here, Elwood.
2: That's right. Sure. Elwood, for your information, I led a very full and satisfying social life in New York.
4: Poor, lonely fellow.
5: Now, Elwood, George, stop it.
2: It may just interest you to know, Elwood, that I was fortunate enough to be on intimate terms with some very famous people.
4: Oh, in with the society and theatrical set, I imagine.
2: As a matter of fact, I was.
4: Oh, sure.
5: Well, I'm sure we can take George's word for it, Elwood.
4: Naturally, naturally. He knew every actress in New York.
2: Just about?
4: I saw a very attractive girl in the paper today. Ah, here she is. Sunny Knight. You knew her, of course, George.
2: Sunny Knight?
4: Yeah.
5: Now, really, this whole discussion is entirely pointless.
2: Oh, Sunny Knight. Of course, we're old friends.
4: You're sure, Georgie?
2: Of course I'm sure. Good old Sunny. Almost wish I were in New York so I could look her up again.
4: You won't have to go to New York, Georgie.
2: I won't?
4: No. Sunny is opening right here in town with a review tomorrow.
2: She is?
5: Well, what's the matter, George?
2: Nothing. Not a thing. Good old Sonny.
4: Well, we'll have to make up a big party so George can introduce us to his friend, Susan. How about tomorrow night, George?
2: Fine. Dandy. I don't think I can make it.
5: But won't your friend be expecting you, George?
2: Well, if you're going to start taking sides with Elwood, Susan...
5: Taking sides about what?
2: You know what. And furthermore... Susan.

0: play goes or I go.
1: Lord, I still can't ask Elwood to go.
0: All right, all right. You've made your choice. Good night.
1: George!
0: Well, I guess I showed them. I wonder if they'll miss me.

0: What time did Elwood check out last night, Miss Susan?
1: Oh, about 12 patients. Oh, dear, I guess I'll have to apologize to George this morning.
0: Yeah, why?
1: Why? Because of the way Elwood ruined our date. And then he needled poor George into bragging about knowing a girl he obviously didn't know at all.
0: Oh, why don't you let George simmer a while?
1: You really think I should?
0: I think George needs a little competition. After all, that's the backbone of our economy.
1: Well, George has been getting into sort of a rut lately.
0: A rut? He's practically out of sight.
1: You might be right, patient.
0: It's bad enough when they act like that after they're married. Then there's nothing you can do about it.
1: Well, I'll see what I can do about shaking him up.
0: Good.
1: Oh, but I hate to do it. Our relationship's been so happy lately.
0: Miss Susan, as long as he's happy, nothing is going to happen. Nothing.
2: That sure is a sad story about Elwood Ray, Mr. Harvey.
3: It was a harrowing experience, Sammy.
2: What are you going to do about Sunny Night?
3: Nothing, Sammy. Nothing at all. Oh, good morning, Susan.
1: Oh, good morning, George. Sammy.
2: Hi, Miss Armstrong.
1: Oh, about last night, George.
3: Yes?
1: Elwood was terribly sorry you couldn't stay. We had such a good time later on.
3: As well.
1: Elwood was so amusing.
3: What did he do? Fall down the stairs?
1: Oh, George. And he reserved a table at the Ming Room for tonight. That's where your Miss Knight's Review is playing, isn't it?
3: Well...
1: But Elwood just insisted on making a party of it.
3: Big-hearted Elwood.
1: Then you'll join us there, George, huh? Oh, wonderful.
3: Well...
1: On the road to Mandalay.
2: Things don't look so good, Mr. Harvey.
3: They look swell, Sammy. After all, there's always the river.
2: Well, maybe I can help out. I'm seeing the manager of Miss Knight's Review today.
3: You?
2: Sure. I heard from their publicity man the show's looking for outstanding local talent prior to an extended Broadway run.
3: So?
2: Mr. Harvey, my trumpet. I've been taking lessons for over 6 weeks. Maybe I can fix you up with Miss Knight.
3: Thank you, Elsa Maxwell.
2: Well, I'll let you know. And in the meantime... Don't do anything desperate.
3: You really care, Sammy?
2: Well, sure. Besides, you owe me $5 till payday.

0: right, Sonny. Sit down and rest.
1: You don't like my new routine, Maxim?
0: Sonny, how much can you do with a tap dance?
1: A fine time to tell me after I'd based my career on it.
0: Yeah.
1: I could have gone in for opera, you know, or playing the harp. Or...
0: Yeah. Mm-hmm, yeah.
1: Max, is the show still broke?
0: We don't make enough out of this booking for bus fare to Nowhereville.
1: Couldn't we promote some fresh money so we could dress up the acts and...
0: Honey, the day of the great American sucker is past. Somebody got to him first and cleaned him. The collector of internal revenue. Come in.
2: Excuse me, but is this where you're trying out new acts for Broadway?
0: Sorry, no midgets today. Maybe tomorrow.
2: I'm not a midget. I play the trumpet.
0: Well, you should have been a midget. It's quieter.
1: Oh, let's listen to him, Max. I think he's cute.
2: Thanks. I think you're cute, too.
0: Hey, kid, before this breaks out in a flame, maybe you better play trumpet, huh?
2: Sure. I brought it with me.
0: Oh? I thought it was a gun.
2: The Flight of the Bumblebee.
0: Great, but...
2: Six weeks ago, I couldn't play a note.
0: Oh, you must have been a very nice kid. Listen, Honeybee.
2: Yes?
0: You wouldn't happen to know anybody in this town with any loose, quick cash, would you?
2: Well, I know Mr. George Harvey. He's an old friend of Miss Knight's from New York.
0: Loaded?
1: I don't remember any George Harvey, Max.
0: Honey, you can remember him if he's loaded, can't you?
2: He's going to be at your opening tonight. Hey, if you want me to, I'll come and stand by his table so you'll know him.
0: Kid, there is more to you than meets the eye. Talent.
1: Max, I tell you, I don't remember any George Harvey.
0: Sonny, if he remembers you, the least you can do is remember him.
1: But
0: George Harvey. L-O-D-E-D. Loaded. Now do you remember?
1: Oh, George Harvey. Oh, sure. You know, he sounds like a very nice fella.

0: You're all set, Mr. Harvey. When I walk in and stand by your table, Miss Knight will come over and remember you.
1: Sammy, you show flashes of genius.
0: Sure.
1: What a blow to Elwood Bray. How'd you do it, Sammy?
0: In some way, they got the impression you had money, Mr. Harvey.
1: Oh, well, that was not strictly honest, Sammy.
0: I didn't say so directly.
1: Well, just the same, Sammy, this will weigh on your conscience. Unless
0: what, Mr. Harvey?
1: I am going to make an honest man out of you. Sammy, lend me another five till payday. Susan, where's Elwood?
2: Oh, well, at the last minute, he had to work late at the plant. Oh. May I sit down?
1: Oh, yes, of course.
2: Thank you.
1: Well, no Elwood, huh?
2: No Elwood. Are you sorry?
1: No. Susan.
2: Yes?
1: Elwood doesn't really mean anything to you, does he?
2: Not really, George. And as long as this is confession time... How about you and Sunny Knight?
1: Sunny Knight? You want to know something, Susan? I don't even know her.
2: You want to know something? I really didn't think you did.
1: You didn't think I could go for her type, did you?
2: Oh, George. I hope we're being absolutely honest with each other.
1: Absolutely.
2: All right, George. I believe you.
1: Good.
0: Hi, Susan. Hi, Mr. Harvey.
1: Oh, hello, Sammy.
2: Why, Sammy, what are you doing here?
0: Oh, just wandering by. You know how it is, huh, Mr. Harvey?
1: Yes, Sammy, Ixnay, Amscray, Edith Bay.
0: Don't worry, Mr. Harvey. As soon as Miss Knight sees me, I'll leave.
1: Sammy, you don't understand. Get lost. Things have changed. Fall down.
0: Everything's okay, Mr. Harvey. She saw me.
2: George, what are you two muttering about?
1: It really doesn't matter.
3: Well, isn't it a small world?
1: Caught
3: George
1: like a
3: Harvey!
1: Rat in a trap.
3: Oh, I just hope your lady friend is broad-minded, George, because I just can't help myself. Pucker up.
1: Oh, now, wait, please, Miss Knight. Please.
3: Look at this, Max. Of all people, George Garvey.
4: Harvey, like the rabbit.
1: Susan, I don't want you to get the wrong idea about this. It's all very simple.
2: I can see that, George.
3: You remember Max, my manager, Georgie.
5: Hiya, no. Georgie boy. Been hearing great things about you. Great.
1: Well, that's swell. Susan, Miss Armstrong, Miss Knight. Miss Armstrong is a very close friend of mine.
2: Now, we just say an acquaintance, George.
1: But I...
3: Oh, he sure has a way with us poor girls, Miss Armstrong. Remember those moonlight nights at Coney Island, Georgie?
1: Coney Island?
5: Still the same shy old George, Sonny.
3: And our act. Did George ever tell you about our act, Miss Armstrong?
1: What act? We never worked on any act.
2: Oh, now, don't hold back your hidden talent on my account, George.
1: But I couldn't...
3: Just mention my name in Sheboygan.
1: Sheboygan?
4: Hey, get the reading on that line, Sonny. Sheboygan. Dynamite.
3: Oh, a talent like his belongs to the world. Don't you agree, Miss Armstrong?
2: I certainly do. And as far as I'm concerned, the world can have it any time. Sammy, will you take me home?
0: Sure, Miss Armstrong.
1: But...
0: Don't worry, Mr. Harvey. I'll think of something.
1: Sammy, do me a favor. Get off my side.

0: And now back to our two stars, Irene Dunne and Fred McMurray, and the second act of our story. As usual, Fred, that is George, has managed to get himself in much trouble with Irene, Susan. And as usual, things are getting no better fast.
1: Hi, Mr. Harvey.
2: My friend, Sammy.
1: Well, what's the matter? Didn't I fix you up with Sonny Knight?
2: Just tell me one thing, Sammy. Did you or did you not explain to Miss Armstrong last night the truth about this whole affair? Answer yes or no.
1: No.
2: Swell.
1: Well, I would have, Mr. Harvey, but she said she wasn't interested and would prefer some other topic of conversation.
2: No. So what did you talk about?
1: Stamp collecting.
2: That must have been brilliant.
1: Well, it wasn't easy. Neither one of us collects stamps.
2: Now, listen, Sammy. When Miss Armstrong comes in this morning, you explain to her how this all came about, you hear?
1: You mean I should tell her the truth?
2: Exactly, Sammy. The whole truth and nothing but the truth. It's always the best policy.
1: Gee, this is a whole new approach.
2: Here she comes now, Sammy.
3: Well, good morning, Sammy.
1: Hi, Miss Armstrong.
3: Good morning, George.
2: Susan, Sammy has something to say to you.
3: Yes?
1: Miss Armstrong, speaking on behalf of Mr. Harvey, I just want
3: to
1: say...
3: Listen, Sammy, nothing you have to say on behalf of Mr. Harvey would be of the slightest interest to me.
1: Well, sure, Miss Armstrong, but you see, I was the one who arranged with Sonny Knight...
3: And furthermore, Sammy, you must convey to Mr. Harvey my low opinion of him for trying to involve you in his intrigues with chorus girls.
1: You want to answer that, Mr. Harvey, or should I?
2: First of all, Susan, I am not intriguing with anyone.
1: That's right, Miss Armstrong. Mr. Harvey was just an innocent dupe.
2: Sammy, no coaching, please.
3: And will you tell Mr. Harvey, Sammy, that he is at perfect liberty to carry on with whatever type he chooses at any time at all.
2: Carry on? Just how do you describe your conduct with Elwood Bray, Miss Armstrong?
3: Elwood Bray may not have your talent, George, or wide circle of friends, but he is at least truthful and reliable.
2: And boring.
1: Good point, Mr. Harvey.
3: Oh, really, George, I see no point in prolonging this.
2: And I suppose you intend to go on seeing old school chum Elwood?
3: It's quite possible. I suppose you'll be working on your act with Miss Knight.
2: It's quite possible. In fact, I might even go to New York with the show. If you could spare me from the paper, that is.
3: Oh, well, that won't be easy, George.
2: Well, in that case...
3: But naturally, I can't stand in your way. Talent such as yours belongs to the world. Let me know when you're leaving.
2: Susan, I... What do I do now, Sam?
1: Easy. Just go to Miss Knight and convince her you're not rich. That way you won't have to go to New York.
2: Oh. Sammy, you know that sounds almost sensible. Why didn't I think of that?
1: Well, there's an answer, Mr. Harvey. But I'm your friend.
2: Sometimes, Sammy, I wonder.

0: Oh, Mr. Garvey, come in.
1: It's Harvey.
0: Oh.
1: Sonny, Miss Knight.
0: Sonny.
1: Sonny, I have something to say to you. You and Max.
0: Oh, well, Max isn't here. Did you come to work in our act, George?
1: Well, not exactly. You see, I'm afraid you have a false impression about me.
0: I do?
1: I'm afraid so. And when you know the truth, you'll have a different feeling toward me altogether.
0: You're married.
1: Married? Well, no. But that isn't a big thing. It's...
0: By the fellas, maybe. But by the girls, there's nothing bigger. George.
1: Yes?
0: I'm a girl.
1: Well, I noticed that, but...
0: What? I thought we covered everything.
1: Well, the fact is, Sonny, I'm afraid you have the impression that I have money.
0: You don't?
1: No. That does make a difference, doesn't it?
0: No.
1: You see? Now, the way this thing came about, you said no?
0: Look, George, all my life I wanted to like somebody for himself. Somebody honest.
1: But, now, wait.
0: You're honest, George. Why, once I went with a fella for 5 years before I found out he was flat broke and married besides.
1: Well, swell, but...
0: And you wanted to tell me everything before we teamed up. Oh, I appreciate that, George.
1: But I'm afraid that I...
0: Oh, let Max find somebody else with money.
1: But I haven't got talent either.
0: George, are you kidding?
1: This is the last time I take any advice from Sammy.

0: Good evening, Patience.
1: Well, Mr. Harvey, quite a stranger. Come in.
0: Well, you know how it is, Patience. Show business. Is Miss Armstrong in? Out with Elwood Bray. Well, it's no more than I deserve. I just dropped in to say goodbye.
1: Oh, you going somewhere, Mr. Harvey?
0: Sonny and I are doing our act tomorrow at the club, and after that I'll be leaving town.
1: Well, I just hope you get away in time. Oh, my goodness, you mean you're traveling with the show?
0: Well, show business. A lonely life, Patience.
1: Mr. Harvey, does the manager of your show know about Elwood Bray?
0: What about Elwood?
1: Well, he sings, after a fashion, and his father owns a factory. I don't think it'd be too hard to get him on the program tomorrow night.
0: Uh-huh. You mean I could show him up?
1: Sure. Show him up in front of Miss Armstrong. And then, when she begs you to stay in Hillsdale, you can graciously give in.
0: Say, that might work at that. Patience, you may have saved my life.
1: It's a big responsibility, but I'll accept it. Good night, Mr. Harvey.
0: Good night, Patience. And thanks.
2: Has he gone, Patience?
1: Sure, Miss Susan, and he took our advice.
2: Good.
1: Miss Susan, why do things between you two have to be so complicated?
2: Why? Well, it's just the Georges. Just George, that's all.
1: Now that I think it over, I see your point.

0: Thank you, patron. And in presenting our review tonight, we are privileged to have with us two of your own very good friends from Hillsdale. Mr. Elwood Bray.
1: Thank you.
2: Thank you, everybody.
3: Sit down, Elwood. Quit hamming it up.
0: And Mr. George Hart. Proving. Proving once again that talent. talent is where you find it. And now the dramatic voice of Elwood Bray.
3: The dramatic voice of Elwood Bray. How corny can you get?
4: Be quiet, George. Elwood might be quite good. People always said he missed his calling.
3: Yeah, he should have been a hog caller.
4: Now, he's ready to sing.
3: You've got your opinion, and I've got mine.
5: From your back, from
3: Mandalay. Oh, brother, why doesn't he just beat it to death with a stick?
4: George, keep still.
3: Sorry, Elwood. Some coward was trying to escape.

0: That was nice, Elwood. You were very well received.
1: Well, thank you, Susan.
2: Well received. It was received like the bubonic plague.
1: Oh, I don't know. I thought I held the audience very well.
2: You didn't hold them, you stunned them. Them as died fast were the lucky ones.
1: Well, of course, you'll do much better, Georgie boy.
2: Will I? Where's Sonny? It must be time for us to go on.
1: Oh, George, buddy, Max induced me to put a little money into this review. I'm now one of the owners.
2: Well, congratulations, Ziegfeld. But if you don't mind my looking for my partner...
0: George, sit down, George. It's better for you to hear this sitting down.
2: Hear what?
1: Well, as one of the new owners, I gave Sonny the evening off. We figured you could go on alone, George.
2: You what? But I can't do the number alone. You know that, Elwood.
1: Oh, sure you can. You're loaded with talent, George, kid. And if you get lonely out there, I'll drop a tray.
2: Elwood, you're a very mean young man.
3: And now that other bundle of homegrown talent, Hillsdale's own George Harvey.
2: I can't go on.
3: Hillsdale's own George Harvey.
1: Go get him, George.
2: Susan, help me.
0: Why, George, you mean you want me to take the place of the glamorous Sonny Knight?
2: Susan, if you'll help me out, I swear I'll never mention New York or Sonny Knight or my stage talent, anything.
3: Hillsdale's own George Harvey.
2: Susan.
0: All right, George, I just can't bear to see a grown man cry.
2: Look, if you don't know the words, just hum it or anything.
0: I know.
2: Just mention my name in Sheboygan.
0: It's the greatest little town in the world.
2: Hey, that's good. Just tell them all you're a good friend of mine.
4: And every door in town will have a big welcome sign.
2: Mention my name in Sheboygan. But if you ever get in a mess, just mention my name.
0: He said,

0: that you're a friend of mine, a really great pal.
1: Mention my name in Azusa, but if you ever get in a jam, just mention my name.
0: She said my henchin' her name.
1: But please don't tell him where I am.
0: She goes for grapefruit.
1: Please don't tell

0: Susan, you were wonderful.
1: Oh, thank you, George. Good a sunny night?
0: Oh, you're better. Well, Susan, with a little practice, you've got kind of a habit of hogging the mic, but with a little practice, you and I could go on the road and get some experience and then head for the big town and...
1: George!
0: Hmm? Oh, yes, well, I guess it's like they say.
1: Yes, there's no business like newspaper business.
0: Sure, sure, that's right. You always know best, Susan.
1: Why, George, do you really mean that?
0: No, but right at the moment, what else can I say?
1: Oh...

0: Our stars, Irene Dunne and Fred McMurray, will be back in just a moment.
1: Susan?
2: Yes, George?
1: Are you sure Elwood isn't going to drop in tonight? I know it's just my imagination, but I keep hearing the road to Mandalay.
2: Oh, I don't think he'll be here, George. But with Elwood, you never can tell. Mm.
1: If it wasn't for him, that whole mess would never have started.
2: Or for you.
1: I hold Elwood responsible. Isn't there some way you can keep him out of this house? Isn't there?
2: Well, I can't very well do that, George. After all, I'm single, and Elwood's single, and we're old friends.
1: I hate him.
2: Of course, if this house were our house...
1: Our house?
2: Yours and mine. Then you wouldn't have Elwood barging in on your date.
1: Susan, you mean... There must be some other way.
2: Well, anyway, I tried.
0: Irene Dunne and Fred McMurray will be back next week in another exciting comedy adventure in the gay new series, Bright Star. This is Wendell Niles inviting you to join us then.

the Irene Dunn, Fred McMurray Show. Starring Irene Dunn as Susan and Fred McMurray as George. 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

0: It's the Irene Dunne, Fred McMurray Show, starring Irene Dunne as Susan Armstrong, owner and editor of the Hillsdale Morning Star, and Fred McMurray as George Harvey, the paper's ace reporter. And in the town of Hillsdale this evening, all is exceptionally calm and quiet. Even George Harvey. And that is exceptional.
1: Beautiful moon tonight, George.
2: Yeah.
1: Just something about a full moon, I always say.
2: Mm-hmm.
1: Oh, it's so... George, are you listening to me at all?
2: Hmm? Oh, sure, Susan, of course.
1: No, you haven't said a word for 10 minutes. You keep looking around, like you were on the trail of a criminal or something.
2: Funny you should say that. Susan, this may come as a big surprise to you, but Hillsdale is in the midst of a serious crime wave.
1: Crime wave?
2: A serious crime wave led by the mysterious and dangerous society burglar and his gang.
1: And you're on the lookout to capture him.
2: Well, I'm keeping my eyes open, yes.
1: Oh, George, just because there have been a few burglaries in town and you build it up in the paper as the work of a society bandit's no reason that you... What's the matter?
2: Over there, in those bushes. I saw something move.
1: You sure?
2: You stay here, Susan. I'm going after him. Probably the society burglar.
1: Oh, don't be foolish, George. He may have a gun or a blackjack.
2: I'll take him by surprise.
1: George Harvey, come back here.
2: Got nothing to worry about. All crooks are cowards. Everyone knows that. I just hope he knows it. Well, here goes. All right, give up. My men have got you surrounded. Give up before I...
3: Get off my back.
2: Sammy, you.
3: Sure.
2: What are you doing here?
3: Don't shoot, Mr. Harvey. I'll go quietly.
1: Are you all right, George? Did he get... Sammy.
3: Hi, Miss Armstrong.
1: Oh, well, I take it you're not the society burglar, Sammy.
2: It was a perfectly natural mistake, Susan.
3: You see, Miss Armstrong, Mr. Harvey, I was watching my girl's house. She lives right over there. It's pretty embarrassing.
1: Is there any particular reason for watching her house, Sammy?
3: I suspect her of being unfaithful.
1: Surely. You're spying on her?
3: Oh, I trust her implicitly, until proven otherwise. Now, that's what I'm here for, to prove otherwise.
1: Well, just don't stay up late, Sammy. Come on, George. Come on. Let's look for some more bandits.
2: I resent your tone, Susan.
3: Thanks for capturing me, Mr. Harvey. I was getting bored.
2: No, any time, Sammy. Any time.
1: The society burglar.
2: Well, it could have been.
1: Except that it was Sammy.
2: That's the dangerous thing about this type of criminal, Susan. He might be anyone. Walking the streets of the city, a respected citizen, and only turning to crime at night.
1: Sounds interesting.
2: Now, let's not start defending crime, Susan.
1: But you said yourself it just might be someone I know.
2: You don't know him, Susan. You're not shielding him.
1: George, you've guessed my guilty secret.
2: This isn't a joking matter, Susan. If you have information, it's your duty to give it to the police.
1: Even if I'm interested in it?
2: Susan! No. No, I refuse to be drawn into a discussion of this nature. I know that you're not serious, Susan. You couldn't be.
1: Well, of course not. Well,
2: naturally, I knew it all along. Well, shall we consider the matter closed?
1: Yes.
2: Good.
1: George.
2: Hmm?
1: You don't think there's any danger of the police capturing him, do you?
2: Susan!
4: Good morning, patient.
5: Good morning, Miss Susan. I heard you and Mr. Harvey come home last night. He sounded a little bothered about something.
4: Oh, well, I'm afraid that was my fault, patient. I was leading George on, pretending to have a secret romance with a society burglar.
5: Well, that's one way of getting a mink coat.
4: Oh, well, I'll apologize to George when I go down to paper this morning.
5: Why apologize? Let him suffer a while. A little mysterious competition never hurt any man.
4: No, I don't think I could keep it up, patient.
5: Just an idea, Miss Susan.
4: Oh, he'll have forgotten all about it anyway by this morning.
5: I guess you're right.
4: When I walk into the office, he'll be his old complacent self, grinning at me with that self-satisfied look of his. He irritates me so. He can be so smug. Patience. You're right. I'll do it. He deserves to suffer.
3: Mr. Harvey.
2: Yes, Sammy?
3: Don't expect too much out of me today.
2: Your spy activities kept you up late, I take it.
3: Yeah, but it turned out very well.
2: You found out your girl wasn't two-timing you.
3: Oh, she definitely was. I accused her of it, and she was so happy to find out I was jealous that we had a very tender reconciliation. Feminine psychology.
2: Yes.
3: Anytime you want me to check up on Miss Armstrong, I'll be glad to offer my services.
2: Well, that's big of you, Sammy, but I hardly think there's any need. Miss Armstrong has no other romantic interest.
3: She's a woman, isn't she? And where there's smoke, there's fire.
2: Come to think of it, Sammy, last night we were talking about...
6: Morning, George.
2: Oh.
6: How are you, Sammy?
3: Hi, Miss Armstrong.
2: And how are you this morning, Susan?
6: Oh, I feel just fine, George.
2: Good.
6: Anything new on the society burglar this morning?
3: Not a thing, Miss Armstrong. I guess he took the night off last night.
6: Well, I don't know that I'd say that. I mean...
2: You wouldn't say what, Susan?
6: Oh, nothing, George. Nothing.
2: Nothing? Susan, you just can't toss off statements like that and then pass them off as nothing. I demand to know what you mean.
6: I told you, George, nothing at all.
2: Susan, you didn't meet this Raffles.
6: Meet him? How could I?
2: Well, how should I know? But if you think for one minute I'm going to sit back and...
6: You said yourself, George, I couldn't possibly be involved with such a character.
2: But I...
6: And you're never wrong, are you?
2: Well, no, but...
6: So there's nothing at all to worry about. I'll be in my office, Sammy.
3: Sure, Miss Armstrong.
2: What do you think, Sammy?
3: Where there's smoke, there's fire, Mr. Harvey.
2: Sammy, how much would you charge for just keeping an eye on Miss Armstrong?
3: Oh, I couldn't do it myself, Mr. Harvey. She'd spot me.
2: That's true, true.
3: And neither could my girlfriend, Shirley. Miss Armstrong knows her.
2: Yeah.
3: But my girlfriend has a girlfriend, and she could report back to Shirley, and Shirley would report back to me. Then I'd report to you.
2: Well, you know best, Sammy, but why can't your girlfriend's girlfriend report directly to you?
3: Shirley wouldn't trust either one of us.
2: It's a pretty grim situation, isn't it, Sammy? This battle of the sexes.
3: It's a jungle, Mr. Harvey. But don't worry, I'll guide you safely through.
2: Somehow I'd be much happier with Sabu.

0: Susan, before we go another step, I demand to know.
1: Know what, George?
0: Don't play the innocent, Susan. I've been asking you all evening. Are you or are you not getting yourself involved with a crook?
1: George, you mean you've turned to a life of crime?
0: I'm not talking about myself, and you know it.
1: Some other crook?
0: Yes. No. I demand to know, Susan, for your own good, are you or are you not?
1: Oh, look. We're right outside Young's jewelry store. Don't they have the most beautiful display of rings you've ever seen, George?
0: I'm not the slightest bit interested in rings, Susan.
1: That's hardly a news item.
0: I'll ignore that. Susan, I have the right to an answer, and if you persist in sidestepping the question...
2: Oh. Excuse me. I guess I wasn't looking where I was... Oh! Excuse me!
1: What got into her?
0: Don't try to change the subject, Susan.
1: I wasn't, George. All I said was...
0: For your own good, Susan, I demand an answer. Are you or are you
1: not? No.
0: What?
1: I said no. Satisfied?
0: Well, yes. I guess so.
1: Good. And if I hear so much as another word on this subject, George Harvey...
0: Susan, the whole episode is closed. Completely. You have my word on it.

0: Shirley? Imogene. Oh, Shirley, wait till you hear. I saw her. With him.
1: Oh.
0: Miss Armstrong. You know, I told you I knew her, but she doesn't know me. Well, she was with him, Shirley.
1: Imogene? Not the society burglar?
0: Oh, it must have been. Dark, swarthy. Definitely the criminal type. Definitely.
1: Well, what were they doing?
0: Arguing. Outside a jewelry store. I think she was pleading with him not to rob it.
1: Oh, how absolutely fascinating.
0: Maybe we shouldn't tell anybody.
1: I agree. Absolutely. Oh, hang up, Imogene. I want to call Sammy.
2: Sammy. She saw him, Sammy. Imogene saw him. The society burglar.
3: Shirley. With Miss Armstrong?
2: He was dressed in evening clothes. But his face betrayed him. The criminal type.
3: What were they doing?
2: He was robbing a jewelry store. And... well, I don't like to say this about Miss Armstrong, Sammy, but she must have been acting as his lookout.
3: I don't believe it.
2: We have to give her the best
3: soul. Shirley. Oh, poor Mr. Harvey. When I tell him about it in the morning.
4: Good morning, Sammy. How's the world's youngest cynic?
5: You better sit down, Mr. Harvey.
4: Why? Oh, by the way, Sammy, I believe I might have mentioned something about wanting to keep an eye on Miss Armstrong.
5: You sure did, Mr. Harvey.
4: Well, forget the whole thing, Sammy. It was just a misunderstanding.
5: Misunderstanding?
4: Yes, we straightened it all out last night.
5: What time last night?
4: Well, fairly early. As a matter of fact, I was home and in bed by 11. Early to bed, you know, Sammy, makes a man healthy, wealthy,
5: and... I hate to do this to you.
4: Do what to me?
5: But it's my duty. For the community.
4: What's your duty?
5: Mr. Harvey, Miss Armstrong was seen last night by my operatives. With him.
4: Him? Who?
5: The society burglar.
4: Oh, but that's impossible. I was out with Miss Armstrong last night.
5: Mr. Harvey, didn't you ever hear of a late date?
4: Yeah. Sammy, I refuse to believe any of this. Don't even tell me about it. Where were they?
5: He was seen emerging from a jewelry store.
4: Jewelry store?
5: Dressed in white tie and tails and dripping with stolen diamonds.
4: What was Miss Armstrong doing?
5: I can't tell you, Mr. Harvey. I don't believe it myself.
4: Sammy, I'm sure this is all a mistake, and when Miss Armstrong comes in, she'll clear it up in a minute.
5: Sure she will, Mr. Harvey.
4: We've got to believe in her, Sammy. But on the other hand...
5: Here comes Miss Armstrong, Mr. Harvey.
4: I'll handle this, Sammy. Good morning, Susan.
6: Oh, hello, George. Sammy. Wonderful morning.
4: Wonderful morning. I wonder what she meant by that.
6: What'd you say, George?
4: Have a good night's rest, Susan?
6: Well, as a matter of fact, I didn't sleep too well.
4: Uh-huh.
6: What's the uh-huh for?
4: Susan, think this over very carefully before you answer. You didn't have a date last night.
6: Well, you could call it a date, yes.
4: Uh-huh. With whom?
6: Uh-huh. You.
4: That's not what I meant, and you know it.
5: Well, I gotta go to the composing room.
4: You stay right here, Sammy.
6: You wouldn't care to tell me what this is all about, George.
4: Susan, for your own good, I demand an answer. Were you or were you not?
6: Oh, no, not that again.
4: Don't spare my feelings, Susan. This is bigger than both of us. I'll be much happier if you tell me the truth.
6: You're sure?
4: Positive. Last night, did you or did you not?
6: Of course. I had a late date with the society burglar, and we held up a jewelry store.
4: No.
6: Yes, and now if you'll excuse me, I have to melt down some hot wedding rings.
5: Are you happy, Mr. Harvey?
4: Happy, Sammy? I don't think I'll ever be happy again.

0: And now back to our stars, Irene Dunne and Fred McMurray, and the second act of our story. Irene, as Susan Armstrong, is currently in the throes of a misunderstanding with Fred as George Harvey. This, however, has happened before. Matter of fact, it happens every week.
1: I just can't understand it, Patience.
2: Understand what, Miss Susan?
1: His unreasoning jealousy on George's part. He's accusing me of all sorts of wild things.
2: Who started it?
1: I did.
2: Uh-huh.
1: But I've told him time after time that there wasn't any truth in it. I've told him I don't know any society burglar. He refuses to believe me. It's inexcusable.
2: Well, give him another chance, Miss Susan. Go out with him tonight and get things all straightened out.
1: We had them all straightened out last night.
2: George is a difficult case.
1: Well...
2: Good. And if you have any trouble with this society, just send for me.
1: Send for you?
2: I've got a date with Patrolman Mullins.
1: Well, it's nice to know you'll be safe, Patience.
2: Completely safe. There are times when I'd rather be out with a burglar.

0: Give her another chance, Mr. Harvey.
1: Never. You really think I should, Sammy?
0: Any woman is entitled to one slip, Mr. Harvey. Anyway, I can't really believe it of Miss Armstrong.
1: I can't either. But what about your operatives?
0: Oh, they're only human. And on top of that, they're women. It's a bad combination.
1: Well?
0: Go to her, Mr. Harvey. Go to her. Or face the future years of emptiness and regret.
1: One more chance, huh?
0: One more chance. I have complete confidence in Miss Armstrong.
1: So have I, Sammy. So have I.
0: But just in case, Mr. Harvey, I'll have my operatives on the job.
1: Excellent idea, Sammy. Just in case. Like old times, huh, Susan?
2: Like old times, George. Double feature, after theater snack at Hamburger Heaven.
1: You sure you wouldn't go for another hamburger?
2: Oh, no, no. I'm completely filled, George.
1: Well, the sky's the limit, you know. Nothing small time about George Harvey.
2: Our reconciliation banquet.
1: Yeah. Susan, you're completely sure that
2: you
1: never...
2: Oh, now, George, I couldn't go through that again. I've never met the society burglar. Want me to sign my name in blood?
1: Well, ketchup will do. It's handier.
2: If we're going to start this all over again, George...
1: I believe you, Susan. I believe you implicitly. Well, shall we go?
2: All right. But if you can't get these insanely jealous ideas out of your head...
1: Jealous? Me? Absurd.
2: Then we'll consider the subject closed.
1: Once and for all. And if I ever so much as...
3: Excuse me. Oh,
2: that girl. Have we seen her somewhere before?
1: The girl, I didn't notice. Anyway, Susan, if I ever open up this subject again, you can...
2: Shoot you?
1: Yes, you can shoot me.
2: There are certain times, George, when it would almost be a pleasure.
3: Shirley, Imogene. I saw them, Shirley, again.
4: Oh, Imogene. You mean Miss Armstrong and the society burglar?
3: Not half an hour ago.
4: Oh, Imogene. He wasn't holding up another jewelry store.
3: He was spending his ill-gotten gains on Miss Armstrong.
4: No.
3: I saw them emerging from a swank eating place. And they seemed extremely... I use a charitable word, Shirley. Extremely friendly.
4: Oh, an intrigue. Developing right before our very eyes. Oh, hang up, Imogene. I have to call Sammy.
1: Hello?
0: Mr. Harvey? Sammy?
1: Look, Sammy, I don't know what time it is, but I was just nicely asleep.
0: My operative couldn't use the phone, Mr. Harvey. She had to wait till her family got to bed.
1: Why?
0: A confidential report, Mr. Harvey. Miss Armstrong was seen again with him.
1: Oh, that's ridiculous. I took Susan home early this evening and...
0: the smartest nightclub in the city after dining on pheasant under glass.
1: Pheasant under glass? Well, that's impossible. She told me she was too full to eat another hamburger.
0: Well, put yourself in her place, Mr. Harvey. Wouldn't you have said the same?
1: Sammy, I'm going to get dressed and go over to Miss Armstrong's house right now. And if he's still there, I'll...
0: For the benefit of every doubt, Mr. Harvey, maybe he's her long-lost brother.
1: Well, that's very possible. But if he isn't, oh, brother...

0: tired, she said. Going to bed early. Looked straight at me when she said it. Well, this is where I... Wait a minute. There's a car in front of the house. Two people in it. A man and a woman. Well, this is where we have a showdown once and for all. Come out of there, you. I'm not giving this woman up without a struggle.
1: Why, Mr. Harvey, I didn't know you cared.
0: Patience.
1: And you know Officer Mullins, Mr. Harvey.
0: Yes, indeed. I was just passing by. I wanted to say hello. Hello. I'll see you again. I don't seem to be getting anywhere fast. You wanted to see me, Susan?
2: Oh, sit down, George. George, you haven't been involved in any accidents lately, have you?
0: Accidents? No.
2: No severe bumps on the head.
0: Patients told you.
2: Why don't you have a specialist check you over, George? My doctor would be glad to recommend someone.
0: No, thank you.
2: But I'm really worried about you.
0: It seems to me, Susan, that some people had better do some worrying about themselves.
2: Meaning what?
0: Nothing. Nothing at all. But from now on, Susan, have a care, that's all. You are being watched.
2: Anyone I know?
0: In order to straighten things out, I'm taking over the job myself.
2: To straighten things out? George, are you sure you haven't been in an accident lately?
3: Duke, how long are we going to wait for that guy to go away?
4: I figure he's waiting for the lights to go out so he can knock over the house himself, Frankie.
3: Dad, what's a few lights in the back of the house? How long's he going to wait? He's been watching the place like a Great Dane for an hour now.
4: You know, our field is getting overcrowded. Let's go over and talk a deal with him.
3: That's for me. Maybe we can flip for who breaks into the place.
4: Pardon me, friend.
0: Who are you?
4: Fellow practitioners. My partner and I wish to...
0: Those tools you're carrying. You're crooks.
4: What did you think we were? Rotarians? Now, my partner and I saw you watching the house here. Well and good. Everybody's got to make a living, but we...
0: You were going into that house?
3: Duke, a mind like a steel trap.
4: Honest face, too. But, friend...
0: Which one of you is the society burglar?
4: You know my work?
0: I know your work, all right. I know it a little too well.
4: I don't get it.
0: You get it, all right. But I must say, I thought she had better taste.
4: You understand anything he's saying, Frankie?
3: It's crackpots like this that give our profession a bad name. Ask him the question, Duke.
4: Friend, let's settle it. Who's going in the house? You or us?
0: We'll settle it, all right. We're both going in.
4: All of us?
3: Maybe he thinks this is a square dance.
4: So what do we got to lose? We'll all go in. Come on.
3: Hey, where you going?
0: In the front door. Where do you think?
3: Duke.
4: All these years, we've been going in the windows. Well, after you, friend.
0: Susan!
2: Shh.
0: What's the matter? You said you wanted to settle it, didn't you? Here, I'll turn the lights on.
4: Friend, how long have you been in this business?
2: Well, isn't it a little late for a call, Joe? Oh. Who are your friends, George?
0: Don't play innocent with me, Susan. You know perfectly well who this is.
2: Who is it?
4: Don't look at us, lady. We just came here on business.
0: So you're going to try to brazen it out, are you? You never saw this man before, Susan, huh? The society burglar.
2: Never.
0: A likely story.
4: It sounds very likely to me.
2: George, don't you think you owe me an explanation, breaking in with these men this hour of the night?
0: I'm waiting for an explanation from you.
3: Would somebody mind explaining it to me?
0: You're denying, Susan, that you've been seen all over town with this man?
2: I most certainly do.
4: Ah, wait a minute. It's a triangle, Frankie.
3: There, he looks more like a square to me.
4: George here thinks I've been running around with the lady. Right, George?
0: Well, yes.
3: Your wife isn't going to like this, Duke.
4: Please, Frankie. When have I been running around with the lady, George?
0: Well, every night, according to what I hear.
2: Really, George? I refuse to take any part in this ridiculous discussion.
4: Please, lady. Frankie, tell George what I do nights.
3: He works nights.
4: You see? I work nights.
0: You weren't at a nightclub with Miss Armstrong last night?
4: I haven't been to a nightclub in years. Can't afford it. They're crooked.
2: I hope you two gentlemen will make allowances for Mr. Harvey. He's just slightly eccentric.
4: But he means well. Don't you, George?
0: Susan.
4: All straightened out now, George?
0: Susan,
2: It's all right, George. We've been through worse than this, I think.
4: Come on, Frankie.
0: Susan, I don't know how I could have been foolish enough to think, you know.
3: Are we leaving, Duke?
4: Sure. They'll get together all right.
3: But what about what we came for?
4: What we came for? Oh.
3: Sure, sure.
4: Nah. So we take a loss. Every once in a while, Frankie, you gotta do something for humanity.

0: Star stars Irene Dunne and Fred McMurray will be back in just a moment.
1: Say, Susan.
2: Yes, George.
1: I just got a call from police headquarters. They picked up Duke and Frankie.
2: No.
1: Yeah.
2: My secret passion in jail.
1: Yeah. I went over that with Sammy. We finally figured out the mysterious, handsome stranger you were seen with was me. Perfectly natural mistake, of course.
2: I'm not laughing, George.
1: Oh. Well, this whole thing has certainly been a good lesson to me, Susan. It really has.
2: This I doubt.
1: No, it has. From now on, no more listening to Sammy, no more suspicions, no more jealousy.
2: You mean that, George?
1: I certainly do.
2: You mean I can go out with anyone I like without making you jealous?
1: Well...
2: Because Elwood Bray's been calling me for weeks.
1: Elwood Bray? Susan, I absolutely forbid you to go anywhere with that... Well, of course, if you must, I guess I can...
2: Oh, don't change, George. It's too much of a strain. And besides, I'm so used to you the way you are.
1: You are. Well, anyway, I tried.
0: Irene Dunne and Fred McMurray will be back next week in another exciting comedy adventure in the gay new series, Bright Star. This is Wendell Niles inviting you to join us then.

The Irene Dunne, Fred McMurray Show. Starring Irene Dunne as Susan and Fred McMurray as George. Together in a gay, new, exciting comedy adventure, Bright Star.

0: The Irene Dunne, Fred McMurray Show, starring Irene Dunne as Susan Armstrong, owner and editor of the Hillsdale Morning Star, and Fred McMurray as George Harvey, Susan's ace reporter. And today at the news, we find the team of editor-reporter functioning as smoothly as they usually function.
1: This editorial on widening Vine Street. Don't you think that maybe
2: I'm reading, George.
1: Oh, congratulations. But on this editorial...
2: I've got to get through with this book, George. And I haven't got much time. It's Dr. Hawker's latest. Look at your mind through a microscope.
1: See anything?
2: A very obvious remark. You are familiar with Dr. Hawker's syndicated column on scientific living, which we are lucky enough to run in our paper.
1: I live as unscientifically as possible.
2: No, that's hardly a news item. Dr. Hawker is coming to Hillsdale on a lecture tour, George, and he's going to be here this afternoon.
1: Oh, good.
2: Naturally, I want to be familiar with his book.
1: Well, don't you worry about it, Susan. You just turn old Hawker over to me. I'll take him night clubbing tonight with a couple of friends, and he'll think that the Hillsdale Morning Star is the greatest little paper in the entire country.
2: George, Dr. Lionel Hawker is not a corset salesman. Through his column, he guides the lives of millions of Americans daily. And
1: look at us.
2: And it's extremely important that he be received here in this office by someone of intelligence and understanding.
1: Oh, me, obviously.
2: Therefore, George, I shall want you to remain as far away from the office as possible the entire afternoon.
1: Susan, there are times when I doubt that you care.
2: No, no, no, it isn't really that, George. It's just that your manner at times, well, it's...
1: All right. Shall I stand in the cellar all afternoon?
2: Oh, no, of course not. I have an assignment for you. At the Abernathy College for Girls.
1: Well?
2: You're to interview Dean Abernathy.
1: Why?
2: Well, she's incorporated her social theories in a new book, George, and it's called Why Men.
1: Why Men?
2: Mm-hmm. So if you don't mind, I can get on with Dr. Hawker's book now.
1: Oh, sure. Pardon me for taking up your time.
2: George, you're not angry with me.
1: Me? Angry? Of course not. All you did was insult me, seek to hide me in the cellar like a poor relation, and... compare my popularity with that of bubonic plague. I am leaving, Miss Armstrong, and it is doubtful that I shall return.
3: George! Sorry, Mr. Harvey, I was just emptying the wastebasket.
1: Sammy, you have just ruined my most effective exit in years.
4: Excuse me, young man.
3: Yes, sir.
4: This is the office of the Hillsdale Morning Star.
3: Yes, sir.
4: I, young man, am Dr. Lionel Hawker.
3: Oh, Miss Armstrong's expecting you, Dr. Hawker.
4: Ah.
3: Miss Armstrong's office is right through there, Dr. Hawker.
4: Thank you, young man. Thank you.

0: Well, I tried to.
1: Married?
0: No.
1: Engaged?
0: Well, no.
1: In love?
0: No. I mean, well, there is someone, but...
1: Uh-huh. You are not living scientifically. You are in love, but not married. You must put yourself in my hands.
0: Oh, but really, Doctor...
1: It is nothing. Shall we say this evening at your home?
0: Well...
1: Using the Hawker method, we shall have you engaged in a matter of hours. A few days, married. Soon, the patter of tiny feet growing swiftly to healthy adults and all buying the books of Lionel Hawker. It is beautiful to contemplate.
0: Doctor...
1: Science, I love you. Shall we say tonight at 8?
0: Yes, yes. 8 will be fine.
1: At 8, you will start to live. Until then...
0: What time is it, patient?
2: 10 till 8, Miss Susan. Why?
0: 10 more minutes before I start to live.
2: How's that again?
0: That's when Dr. Hawker's coming.
2: Oh. Does he hold you up by the feet and spank you?
0: Scientific living, patients. It's something like he describes in his chapter on come out from behind yourself and live.
2: Well, that sounds like a halfback running around his own end.
0: And it's so true, patients. We apply science to everything. Machinery, atomic energy, mass production. To everything but our everyday lives. And that's what I'm going to start doing tonight.
2: Does George know about this?
0: Oh, he will. He certainly will.
2: Well, when you get George in a test tube and put him over a Bunsen burner, call me. That I want to see.
1: Miss Armstrong's residence?
2: Come in. She's expecting you, Dr. Hawker.
1: Ah, you know my name.
2: Read your column for years. I wrote you for advice when I was thinking about being a housekeeper.
1: And thanks to a correct and scientific choice, you have enjoyed many years of happy living in your chosen profession.
2: Sure. Except you advised me to become a tomato picker. Miss Armstrong is in the living room.
1: Oh, poor woman. She must be terribly unhappy. The lovely Miss Armstrong. A charming home. Charming.
0: Thank you. Won't you sit down, Doctor?
1: Now, let me see. I have your problem firmly in mind. A mother fixation on the part of your emotionally immature husband with a consequent rejection of the responsibilities of marriage...
0: Dr. Hawker, I'm not married.
1: Of course. I have your case firmly in mind. As I say in my chapter on Make Your Brain a Filing Cabinet, one should always... Well, not married, huh?
0: Oh, I've had my chances, of course, but...
1: Science has taken you over. Marriage, my dear young lady, is merely a problem in scientific selling.
0: Selling?
1: Scientific selling. You have heard of the AIDA method?
0: No, I don't believe I have.
1: Used by our larger sellers of consumer goods. What has worked for them will work for you.
0: Well, that's very interesting.
1: Let us think of you first, not as Susan Armstrong, but as a refrigerator, right?
0: Well, I'll try.
1: Now, we wish to sell this refrigerator. A-I-D-A. First, A. You must attract the attention of the prospect.
0: Well, how do I do it?
1: Anything at all. Strike a match. Ask him if he has ever been to Alaska. Anything, but get his attention.
0: Get his attention.
1: Next, I. Arouse his interest in the refrigerator. Demonstrate some of its unique features. Or in other words...
0: Dr. Hawker, couldn't I be something else instead of a refrigerator?
1: Why, certainly. How about a vacuum cleaner?
0: Well...
1: Or a garbage disposal.
0: I'll be a refrigerator.
1: Good. Next. D. Generate in the prospect a desire for the refrigerator.
0: Mm-hmm. Now, well, what's the next step?
1: Again, A. And this time, action.
0: Well, couldn't we just skip the first 3 steps?
1: Oh, not at all. Having secured the prospect's attention, having aroused his interest in the product, having instilled in him a desire to own the product, all that remains is to show him how quick and easy it is for him to take the final step. He buys the refrigerator.
0: Well, I'm game for anything. George is coming over later this evening. I'll try it out.
1: Miss Armstrong, as so many before you, you will find the Hawker principles utterly infallible.
0: Really? Well, it's such a queer feeling. I don't know whether I'm about to be engaged or defrosted.
3: Well, I was telling you about...

0: About my interview with Dean Abernathy this afternoon, Susan. Her theory is that eventually men can be done away with. And then...
1: George.
0: The funny thing is she's not bad-looking in a battle-axe sort of way.
1: George.
2: They attract the attention of the prospect. Light a match. Ask if he has ever been to Alaska. Get his attention.
0: You wanted something, Susan?
1: George, have you ever been to Alaska?
0: As a matter of fact, I have.
1: What?
0: It's funny you're asking that. I took a trip up there one summer while I was in college. Why, I could talk for hours on the totem poles alone. You see...
1: Go on, George. Do go on. So much for step number one. George.
0: Yes, Susan?
2: Arouse the interest of the prospect. Demonstrate to him some of the unique features of the product.
1: George, have you ever noticed something?
0: What's that?
1: How you can work practically side by side with a person for months and months and never really see them. For instance, I never noticed until now the way your profile in a certain light reminds me of Barrymore's.
0: Well, he wasn't bad either.
1: And you most likely never knew how I, for instance, adore cooking.
0: I thought Patience did all the cooking.
1: Oh, that's just when I don't have the time.
0: Cooking, huh? Well, well.
1: And you probably haven't any idea about my other passion in life. Darning socks.
0: Really?
1: Really.
0: Susan.
1: Yes, George.
0: What you just told me. You know I'm a bachelor.
1: I gather that, yes.
0: You won't laugh at me if I get up the courage to ask you something.
1: I won't laugh, George.
0: Promise?
1: Promise.
0: Well, Susan... Would you show me how to darn socks?
1: So much for step number two.
0: What time is it, Susan?
1: Oh, it's early yet.
2: Generate in the mind of the prospect a desire. Desire.
1: Mind if I switch on the radio?
0: No, go right ahead.
1: Good band.
0: Yeah, not bad.
1: You wouldn't care to dance.
0: Why not?
1: Why, George?
0: Oh, I have my moments.
1: Uh-huh.

0: Ah, this is nice, isn't it? Music, dancing. You, of course.
1: Yes, George.
0: Susan, it's funny. I don't know. I feel like something's come over me.
2: Action. Having secured attention, aroused interest, instilled in the prospect a desire, show him how easy it is to take the final step. Action.
1: George.
0: Hmm?
1: You said something had come over you. What?
0: I can't explain it, Susan. It's strange. It's almost like I was getting a thought wave from you. Almost as if you were impelling me to take some action.
1: Yes, George.
0: Susan, you know, I have the strangest desire.
1: What?
0: I know it's irrational and irresponsible and everything else, but...
1: But
0: I want to go out and buy a refrigerator.
1: Oh, no.

0: And now back to our two stars, Irene Dunne and Fred McMurray, and the second act of our story. Irene, that is Susan, didn't have too much success with Dr. Hawker's principles for scientific living when it came to applying them to Fred, that is George. To anyone who knows George, this was not altogether unexpected.
1: I'm leaving for work now, patients.
2: All right, Miss Susan. Oh, I've been reading that book of Dr. Hawker you brought home. Look at your mind through a microscope.
1: Yes.
2: Very interesting. He's got a chapter in there on the scientific way to capture a mate, the AIDA method. And I was thinking that it might be just the thing for you to try out on...
1: Patients?
2: Yes?
1: I tried it.
2: No good.
1: Nothing.
2: Well, Dr. Hawker says in Chapter 8, if you have a problem, sleep on it.
1: Patience, I tried that, too.
2: What happened?
1: Woke up with a very wrinkled problem. Oh. See you this evening, patience.
3: See you this evening.

0: Read Dr. Hawker's column this morning, Mr. Harvey?
1: Can't say that I have, Sammy. What vital message is he giving to waiting America?
0: Start the day with a smile.
1: I'd rather start it by going back to sleep.
0: This morning, try greeting your associates not with a sour look, but with a bright, beaming smile that says, "Isn't it great to be alive?"
1: Well, I'll try anything once.
0: Here comes Miss Armstrong.
1: Oh. Good morning, Susan. Isn't it great to be alive?
0: Ha!
1: Well, Sammy, what else is new? Are the storm signals still posted?
2: Come in, George. I want you to set up some shots with our photographer. Dr. Hawker will be here this morning.
1: Sure, Susan. And I asked Dean Abernathy to come in for some pictures, too. You know, the woman who wrote Why Men? A Crackpot.
2: I think she has a very sensible thesis.
1: Now, Susan...
3: good morning, Miss Armstrong. And this is...
2: George Harvey, Dr. Hawker, an employee.
3: An interesting face. Improbable, but interesting.
1: Thank you.
3: And how did you make out last night, Miss Armstrong, with my AIDA experiment?
1: I resent having things spelled out in front of me.
3: Oh, he is irritable. Hasn't he had his NAP?
2: Dr. Hawker, this is the subject of the experiment.
1: Huh?
3: Oh. And?
2: Nothing.
3: I think you're just as well on. However, scientific methods, Miss Armstrong, properly applied, will always...
4: Am I interrupting?
2: Oh, Dean Abernathy. Come in, come in.
4: Thank you.
2: You know our Mr. Harvey, of course.
4: Of course, of course.
2: And this is Dr. Hawker, Dean Abernathy. I'm sure you've read his column.
4: Well, you're in town again.
5: Hello, Violet.
2: You two know each other?
4: Unfortunately, yes. I should have thought you'd have given up by now, Lionel Hawker.
5: Well, if at first you don't succeed...
4: Miss Armstrong, Mr. Harvey... I shall return at a time when your business with Dr. Hawker is completed.
2: But,
4: Good day.
2: Well, that was peculiar.
1: Yeah. What's the story, Dr. Hawker?
5: Merely our little misunderstanding, which time and scientific principles will... I might as well admit it. Miss Armstrong, Mr. Harvey, I, Lionel Hawker... outstanding exponent of successful scientific living in the world today. I am a failure.
2: But you can't be.
5: A failure. For years, I have pursued Violet Abernathy with an ardor unmatched since Antony and Cleopatra. And for years, I, who have counseled millions on how to love and be loved, I have been utterly and completely spurned. A failure.
1: Oh, now, cheer up, Doctor. You know, start the day with a smile.
2: George, where are you going, Doctor?
5: Where? I think I shall kill myself.
2: Isn't that sad, George?
1: Hmm? Oh, yes, very sad.
2: We've got to do something for him.
1: Sure.
2: The world's greatest exponent of success, in love with a woman who hates men... We've got to help him.
1: Well, we might give him a copy of his own book.
2: No, the time for books is past, George. Get your hat. We're going after Dr. Hawker.

0: No. No, it's no use, Mr. Armstrong. Mr. Harvey. For the first 19 years, I thought she was merely being coquettish. Now I'm convinced she means it.
1: Dr. Hawker, look where we are.
0: Isn't this the Abernathy College for Girls?
2: It certainly is.
1: George. Now, Dr. Hawker, you go right into her office and sweep Dean Abernathy right off her feet. You know, the AIDA system.
0: Oh, I couldn't do that.
2: Why not, Doctor? Show her the real aggressive you.
0: She knows the real me. She hates me.
1: Oh, nonsense. You just don't have faith in your own methods. You know what has worked for the largest firms in America.
0: Well, I... Oh, no, no, it wouldn't work for me.
1: Why, of course it would. George, demonstrate the system for Dr. Hawker.
2: Who, me? On Dean Abernathy?
1: Oh, no, I didn't mean that. Come over here, George.
2: Now, look, Susan, I'm not going to...
1: Desperate times call for desperate measures. Now, look, we've got to restore Dr. Hawker's confidence.
2: But why?
1: Well, now, never mind why. Use his system. Look. Sweep one of those young students off her feet.
2: Oh, but these are Abernathy students, Susan. They're man-haters like the dean.
1: All George Harvey.
2: All right. I'll try.
1: Good. Try this little blonde coming along the walk. The one with that freshman beanie.
2: Oh.
1: Go ahead, George. Go ahead.
2: All right. Excuse me, miss.
3: Yes?
2: Have you ever been to Alaska?
3: I hate all men.
2: There you see, Susan, it's like I said.
1: Try step number two, George.
2: Well, you wouldn't be interested in a refrigerator.
3: Oh, I hate all men. Especially tall, slim men with wavy hair and hazel eyes and little boy smiles. I hate all men.
2: You see, Susan, she says she hates all...
1: You're doing fine, George. You see, Dr. Hawker?
0: I can hardly believe it's my own system.
2: You see, young lady, this particular model I'm demonstrating has certain features that...
3: Yes?
2: Would you mind not standing quite so close? You're breathing on my tie.
3: I know what men are. Pursuing ever, seeking to capture, dominating helpless womanhood.
2: No, really. I'm afraid you have the wrong idea. Men are... Hey, what are you doing?
3: Oh, I hate all men. Well.
2: Well, she certainly hated men, all right.
1: Yes, I noticed that. Like a cat hates cream.
0: And you think that if it worked for Mr. Harvey, it would work for me?
1: Of course. Confidence, that's all you need.
2: Right. As you put it in your book, Doctor, do it now.
0: Yes. Well.
1: Now, you go in there and assert yourself, Doctor. You know what you say. What the world thinks you are, you are.
0: I told you. She knows what I am.
1: You won't go in and overwhelm her.
0: I can't. I am a failure.
1: All right. George, you and Dr. Hawker wait here. I'm going in and use my own system.
2: Well, Susan, do you think it's safe?
1: Perfectly. Dr. Hawker, what has worked for 4,000 years will work for you.
0: But
2: Let her go, Dr. Hawker. In moments like this, there's no use arguing with her.
4: Come in. Well, Miss Armstrong, what can I do for you?
1: Dean Abernathy.
4: It's not about Lionel Hawker.
1: I'm afraid it is.
4: Miss Armstrong, for 20 years I've told him repeatedly that I will have...
1: I've come to you as one woman to another... Because I feel it's the only honest thing to do.
4: What is?
1: I've come to ask you to give him up.
4: Me?
1: Oh, I know what you're thinking of me. Believe me, I thought all these things of myself. But I'm afraid I can't help myself. You know Lionel.
4: I'm not quite sure I do.
1: I can't excuse myself. I can only say it all happened so quickly.
4: What did?
1: It. One moment, we were almost strangers. The next, he caught my attention almost hypnotically, and then I felt a strange urge of interest, and then I was struggling weakly in a whirlpool of desire, and then...
4: Then?
1: You must give him up.
4: Miss Armstrong, this is Lionel Hawker you're talking about.
1: The real Lionel Hawker.
4: And he's caught you in a whirlpool?
1: Oh, I know he's cool and calculating and scientific, and I'm just a woman, a plaything to him, but...
4: I never knew he was so playful.
1: Dean Abernathy, I can only ask you, will you give him up?
4: Miss Armstrong, I'll never give him up.
1: Good for you.
4: What?
1: I mean, good for you and tragic for me. But I'll get along somehow.
4: Where is he?
1: Outside the door. I'll tell him to...
4: Excuse me, Miss Armstrong. I'll tell him. Lionel?
0: Yes, Violet?
4: Lionel Hucker, have you...
0: Yes?
4: Have you... Have you ever been to Alaska?
0: Violet, you mean...
4: I certainly do.
0: But I thought you... Alaska?
2: You see, Dr. Hucker, as I interpret it...
5: Never mind, George. Get your kayak and let's paddle off home.
6: Our stars, Irene Dunn and Fred McMurray, will be back in a moment.
2: Susan, I have to hand it to you.
5: You do, George?
2: That was pretty smart the way you figured out that Dean wasn't a man-hater and a little jealousy would bring her around.
5: Why, thank you.
2: Of course, I knew it all the time myself.
5: Oh?
2: Sure. No woman in the world really hates men.
5: How do you know?
2: Dr. Hocker told me. And that theory of his isn't bad either. AIDA. Alaska.
5: Totem pole.
2: Sure. You know, there's just one thing about that Alaska part I still don't understand.
5: Yes?
2: Where can you find an Eskimo who needs a refrigerator?
5: Oh, George.
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The Irene Dunn, Fred McMurray Show. Starring Irene Dunn as Susan and Fred McMurray as George. 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

0: The Irene Dunne, Fred McMurray Show with Irene Dunne as Susan Armstrong, publisher of the Morning Star, and Fred McMurray as George Harvey, the paper's top reporter. George has been trying to get a Saturday magazine supplement started. At the moment, he's interviewing Marie Carroll, a big, beautiful blonde. Marie claims to be an expert in the domestic sciences, cooking and housekeeping, although she doesn't exactly look that type. However, we'll see.
1: Now, if this plan goes through, I think we ought to call your page the Homemaker's page.
2: Well, you know best about those things. I've never tried the writing game before. I may not be able to do it.
1: Oh, now, don't worry about that, Mrs. Carroll. You give me the information, and I'll ghostwrite the stuff for you.
2: Okay. But if we're going to work together, hadn't you better call me Marie?
1: All right, Marie.
2: That's it? Nice and friendly. When do you expect this magazine section to get started?
1: Well, if it was up to me, I'd begin this Saturday, but I've got to get a final okay on it from the boss. I'll see her about it again later this morning.
2: Her?
1: Susan Armstrong. She's the publisher of the Star.
2: Oh, one of these career women.
1: No, not exactly. Her father left the paper to her.
2: I never did understand why any woman who could get married would prefer a business career.
1: Well, I suppose business has its fascination. Outwitting men in a deal.
2: Honey, what do you think marriage is?
1: Yes.

0: Here's the advertising lineage report, Miss Armstrong.
1: Thank you, Sammy.
0: Gee, when I see those figures, I sometimes wonder if I shouldn't go into the business end instead of trying to be a reporter.
1: Well, it isn't so easy. A lot of hard work goes into getting these ads.
0: Yeah, and the advertising guys don't have half the breaks reporters have. Gee, there was a babe in the office this morning. She was a honey, a darb, a Lulu.
1: You know, Sammy, I don't mind so much your talking that way. What bothers me is I'm beginning to understand it.
0: Well, this babe in Mr. Harvey's office. Oh, you should have seen her. She was born for whistles.
1: In Mr. Harvey's office?
0: Yeah. I listened outside the door for a while. It was real homey. She was telling him about cooking.
1: Enough, Sammy. You know I don't like to listen to office gossip.
0: Yes, ma'am.
1: As long as Mr. Harvey's work is satisfactory, what he does with his time is no affair of mine.
0: Yes, Miss Armstrong. Anything else you want?
1: No, thank you. Sammy?
0: Yes, ma'am?
1: Did you happen to catch her name?
0: Marie something or other. Gee, she was a real flashy dame. I can find out her name from Mr. Harvey if you want.
1: That won't be necessary, Sammy. Thank you.
0: Yes, ma'am.
2: Well, young man, are you going to block that doorway all morning?
0: Oh, gee, Mr. Harvey, I was just thinking about you.
2: Were you indeed? You should do that more often, Sammy. It would improve your mind.
0: I was wondering what was the name of that babe you were in conference with this morning.
2: The lady's name is Mrs. Marie Carroll, and you shouldn't be wondering about women at your age.
0: What did you wonder about at my age?
2: Well, that was different. I was a manly little fellow. And now, having forever lost a minute out of my life, I bid you goodbye. You busy, Susan?
1: Well, come in.
2: It's about the Saturday magazine supplement. We'll be ready to start whenever you give the word. I've got things pretty well lined up.
1: Oh, so that's what you've been doing, lining things up.
2: Yeah, sure. What's wrong?
1: Nothing. Nothing at all.
2: Look, I know that tone of voice. You're sore about something. What is it?
1: Nothing. Absolutely nothing. But it might be in better taste if you did your entertaining outside the office.
2: Susan, what are you talking about?
1: Please don't think I have any personal reason for saying this. Just that you set a bad example for Sammy.
2: Set a bad example for Sammy? Dillinger, Al Capone, the James boys, even they couldn't have been a bad example for Sammy.
1: We were, I believe, talking about the proposed Saturday supplement.
2: Yeah, I'm all lined up. I mean, I'm ready whenever you are.
1: The homemaker's page is of extreme importance in this kind of thing.
2: It certainly is.
1: So I trust you've picked a domestic type of woman.
2: Well, what did you think I'd pick? A lady wrestler or something?
1: Possibly. Forgive me for saying this, George, but I've noticed that occasionally you have rather vulgar tastes.
2: What brought this on?
1: Oh, it's merely an observation. Perhaps I'd better meet the woman who's to conduct our homemaker's page.
2: Okay. I'll have her come in tomorrow morning.
1: Good. By the way, what's her name?
2: Mrs. Marie Carroll.
1: Marie Carroll.
2: You know her?
1: Well, I've heard of her. Is there a Mr. Carroll?
2: She didn't mention him.
1: I'll bet she didn't.
2: You know, Susan, there are times when I just can't figure you out.
1: Oh, really, George? I didn't know there were times when you could.
3: Why, Susan, you're not making much headway with that, are you?
1: I'm not very hungry, Patience.
3: With prices the way they are, you've got to be hungry. Hear about that fellow down the street?
1: No.
3: Well, he went into the butcher shop, saw steaks on the counter, 40 cents a pound.
1: 40 cents a pound?
3: Mm-hmm. Fella thought there was some trick in it. One to a customer and very thin, you know, that kind of a deal.
1: Well, I should think so.
3: Turned out that wasn't it. Butcher let him buy the whole counterful. Catch came when he asked for delivery. Oh, can't do it, says the butcher. What do you mean you can't deliver, says the fella? Why, your wagon's parked right out back. Sure, the wagon's out back, says the butcher, but you just bought the horse. Not funny, huh? You worried about something?
1: If I just turn her down flat, he'll think I did it out of personal spite.
3: Just turn who down for what?
1: A woman named Marie Carroll. George wants to hire her to run the home page on Saturdays.
3: Oh.
1: There's only one way to handle this. And that's to prove it to him. Get her out here and let her cook a dinner.
3: Not in my kitchen.
1: Oh, Patience, be tolerant. Just this once. She'll make a mess of things, and that'll all be over.
3: Well, how long are you going to keep wearing that old hat you bought last Easter?
1: All right, it's blackmail, but it's yours.
3: You've got a deal.

0: she's here. The baby was with Mr. Harvey yesterday. She's here. Her name is Mrs. Carroll. She's here. She wants to see you.
1: Yes,
0: she's
1: Sammy.
0: Here.
1: Stop jumping up and down and bring her in.
0: Yes, ma'am. This way, Mrs. Carroll.
1: Sammy, don't just stand there and wave. Go get her.
0: I can't cross the office toward her. I'd faint.
1: Mrs. Carroll.
2: That's me.
1: How do you do?
2: How do you do?
1: Close the door, Sammy. From the other side, Sammy.
0: Yes, ma'am.
3: Well, well, so you're Miss Armstrong. Say, a little girl who looks like you shouldn't have to work for a living.
1: Well, really, I...
3: Oh, now, honey, don't go getting insulted. I can't help it if I speak out. I'm the friendly type.
1: Well, even so, we'd better omit personalities.
3: Okay, if that's how you'd rather have it. What's on your mind?
1: Well, I thought it might be a good idea if I found out what your qualifications are.
3: Qualifications?
1: Well, have you had any actual experience in running a home?
3: Experience? Oh, honey, I've been married 5 times.
1: 5 times?
3: Well, I told you I'm the friendly type. The 2nd and 5th time, I married Mr. Carroll, and the other 3 were single shots.
1: Well, it's hardly a record that speaks well for your ability to create a home.
3: Oh, it wasn't my homemaking busted us up. There's one thing I won't stand for, and that's them bringing their bad temper back to the house. If they lost their temper on the job, let them stay there till they find it.
1: Well, I'm inclined to agree with you.
3: No man's worth that. Once they start hollering around the house, they can walk out as fast as they walked in. I always say, easy come, easy go.
1: Well, I don't think everyone finds it quite that simple to get a husband.
3: Well, there's no secret about it. Give them a good dinner, flatter them, laugh at their jokes. When they feel they're riding high, you drop your head a little and look shyly up at them and make with the eyelids. That. That. That.
1: That. That. That.
3: Blink 'em. Yeah, that's the idea.
1: It feels so silly.
3: But it works every time. Well, that's not what you wanted to know about me, is it?
4: Oh, I've got an idea. As a demonstration, why don't I come out to your place and cook a meal?
1: Well, that's funny. I was going to suggest the same thing myself.
4: Okay, you want to make it tonight?
1: Fine. If that's convenient for you.
4: Tonight it is, then.
5: Susan, I'm going down to City Hall and... Oh, hello, Mrs. Carroll.
3: Oh, I thought we agreed you'd call me Marie.
5: That's right, I forgot.
4: Oh, say, Miss Armstrong, how about inviting him out to the demonstration?
1: Well, certainly, if he wants.
5: What demonstration?
4: Well, I'm going to cook dinner tonight at Susan's.
3: Say, you don't mind me calling you Susan, do you?
1: You're the friendly type.
3: Yeah, that's me. Well, I'll be getting along. See you tonight, handsome. And don't be late.
5: Well, quite a woman, isn't she?
1: Yes, she is, handsome.
5: Okay, that's just the way she talks.
1: No, I wasn't objecting. I think it's a very pleasant way of talking.
5: You do?
1: Well, what do you want to see me about, George?
5: Well, I'm going to spend the day down at City Hall. I've got a hunch something's likely to break down there.
1: Well, your hunches are usually pretty good, George.
5: Do you really think so?
1: Yes, matter of fact, they're often brilliant.
5: Well, that's the nicest thing you've said all month. What's the matter, Susan? You got a cinder in your eye or something?
1: Of course not. What's wrong with my eyes?
5: Well, the way you're blinking them. You ought to take care of a thing like that. It can be serious, you know.
1: Never mind, George.
5: If you want, I'll come back early and drop you off at the Oculus on the way home.
1: George!
5: What?
1: Go to City Hall.

0: I won't need the top of that patience.
1: Oh, but Mrs. Carroll, you're not going to try to make hollandaise sauce in the bottom of a double boiler, are you?
0: No, I'll use a crockery bowl for the upper half. The heat will come through more gently and the sauce will hold better.
1: Never heard of that one.
0: Oh, it's an old trick. Where's the ginger?
1: Up there. What do you want with ginger?
0: Oh, to rub it on the roast chicken, of course.
1: I better go see if Miss Susan wants anything.
0: Okay. What's the matter, patient?
1: Miss Susan, we're a dead duck. That Carroll woman knows more about cooking than I ever heard of.
2: Oh. Well, we'll have an expert homepage anyway.
1: Yeah, and a married top reporter.
2: Well, we've started it. We've got to go through with it.
1: Oh. Wrong house.
0: Patient, open that door again.
3: Hey, patient, what's got into you?
1: Oh, we're desperate.
0: Come in, George.
2: That'll be all, patient.
1: Okay, let him in, but we'll live to regret it.
3: Susan, what's with her?
2: Well, she's just a little disturbed about something.
0: Hello, handsome. Did you bring your appetite with you?
3: Yeah, I sure did.
0: Oh, that's good, because dinner will be ready soon. Oh, say, Susan, this is a real nice little home you've got here.
2: Thank you.
0: Yes, sir. Let those that want them have diamonds and furs. Just give me a nice little place like this and I'll be happy.
3: I'm sure you wouldn't, Ray.
0: You can say that again.
3: You'd look perfect in it, too. Susan. Well, I read about it a lot of times, but that's the first time I ever saw it done.
0: What?
3: Susan. She clutched her throat and tottered from the room.

0: And now back to our two stars, Irene Dunne and Fred McMurray, and the second act of our story. The guests have just left. George still raving about the dinner. Susan sits alone in her living room as patience enters.
1: That sure turned out to be a fine experiment.
2: Just dandy, wasn't it?
1: If you ask me, she's got him halfway to the altar right now.
2: I guess my technique with George is all wrong, Patience. I've been spending too much time weaving a net when I should have been building a cage.
1: Seems like.
2: Patience, what am I going to do?
1: Guess the only thing we can do is sidetrack her.
2: Yes, but how?
1: Heard about Mr. Higgins, the new trust officer down at the bank?
2: Yes, I've met him, but what's that got to do with us?
1: They tell me Mr. Higgins is a very romantically inclined man. Stands in the bank lobby chatting with every pretty widow that comes in. Some that aren't widows, too. Mighty fast worker, Mr. Higgins.
2: Well, I still don't understand.
1: Be nice if he met this Marie Carroll.
2: Well, yes, it was.
1: Seems like you might drop in at the bank and sort of get acquainted with Mr. C.J. Higgins.
2: Well, it seems like I might.
1: In case you have any trouble with him, there's an old song title might be of some help.
2: A song title?
1: Yeah. Lure him into the roundhouse, Nellie. He can't corner you there.

0: Okay, tell them to hold their horses. I'll have it in 10 minutes.
1: You have what in 10 minutes?
0: Well, my copy's late. Isn't that why you're here?
1: Well, I didn't even know it was late.
0: Ah, then it's the expense account. All right, so I took a taxi back from the Carlton Fire. Now, what of it? If you want coverage on those things, you have to pay for them.
1: It isn't the expense account.
0: Not the expense account. Well, then who's suing us for libel?
1: Nobody at the moment.
0: This just isn't my kind of day at all. I'm going home and go back to bed.
1: George, I just came in to ask you to come to dinner tomorrow night.
0: Oh, thanks. I'd love to. I seem to be eating out at your house pretty often, though.
1: Well, I enjoy it.
0: Yeah, so do I. But I don't want you to think that I come out to your house just for food. I enjoy your company, too.
1: Oh, you're hopeless. That would have been such a nice thing to say if you hadn't added the two.
0: Well, you don't want me to be a hypocrite, do you?
1: George.
0: Yes?
1: In the future, please see that your copy is on time and don't take a taxi every place you go and be careful what you write about people because I don't want to be sued for libel.
0: That's more like it.
1: And I'll see you tomorrow night at dinner. By the way, Marie Carroll is cooking it, and a Mr. Higgins will be there.

0: Well, I always say checkers is a great game.
1: Yes. I wonder what can be keeping them so long.
2: Well, what do you care?
1: Oh, it isn't that I care, Mr. Higgins. I'm just wondering, that's all.
2: Well, the longer they stay out there doing the dishes, the longer we're here together, alone.
1: Well, yes, but...
2: And that suits me just fine. That's been a real pleasant evening. I like the way we sort of automatically paired off in couples.
1: Yes, it's been just lovely.
2: Want to play another game of checkers?
1: No, thank you. I don't think I could stand the strain.
2: It's all right with me. I'll just sit here and look at you. Say, that's cute the way you blink your eyes. I like that.
1: Mr. Higgins, please believe me. It has absolutely no significance. It's a nervous habit I got into the other morning, and I haven't been able to stop it.
2: I like it.
3: Well, have you two been keeping yourselves amused?
1: Oh, we've been having a wonderful time, haven't we, Mr. Higgins?
2: Yeah, we didn't miss you.
4: Well, I hate to break up the party, but it's getting close to bedtime for little Marie.
1: Mr. Higgins?
2: George, why don't you drive Marie home? I don't feel like leaving quite yet.
3: Well, I'd be glad to.
1: Static, in fact.
4: Well, good night, Susan. I had a lovely time. Good night, Mr. Higgins. Glad to meet you.
2: Good night.
1: Good night.
3: Good night, Susan. Good night, Susan.
4: Ready, George?
3: Yeah, I'll bring the car around front, Marie, so you won't have to walk around.
4: Yeah, he's a real agreeable feller. He certainly does remind me of my 2 and 5. Well, good night again.
2: Hey, good night. I hope I'm not keeping you up too late.
1: Well, I am a little tired.
2: You wouldn't care for just one more game of checkers?
1: No, thanks. Not tonight.
2: Too bad. Well, in that case, I guess I better run along, too.
1: Well, if you must.
2: Yeah, it's getting late. Banker's hours, you know. But you'll be seeing more of me. Good night.
1: Good night.

0: Hello?
1: Oh, hello, Miss Susan. This is Patience.
0: Yes, Patience?
1: Say, you'll never guess what's happened.
0: Patience, I'm busy. I haven't the time to play guessing games.
1: Some flowers just come for you from Charlie Higgins.
0: Oh, well, that's very nice of him.
1: Going to have another dinner party tonight?
0: No.
1: Oh, it's too bad. I've been having a real vacation.
0: Well, I'm glad somebody's gotten some good out of it.
1: What are you going to do about the problem?
0: Attack it from the other side of the coin this time.
1: Her side?
0: Yes. If there's one thing Mrs. Carroll hates, it's a man who loses his temper. It shouldn't be very difficult to demonstrate that to her with our George.
1: Wish I could be there to see it.
0: Oh, don't worry. I'll tell you all about it.
1: Well, don't forget. Well, goodbye.
0: Goodbye. Send Sammy in, please.
2: You wanted to see me, Miss Armstrong?
0: Yes, Sammy. I want you to look over all the typewriters in the office and pick out the oldest one and put a very faded ribbon in it.
2: Yes, ma'am.
0: And then exchange it for the one in Mr. Harvey's office.
2: Gee, Miss Armstrong, don't ask me to do a thing like that. I'm too young.
0: I'll take the responsibility. And then tell the porter to come up there. And while Mr. Harvey's out, I'd like to rearrange the furniture in his office.
2: Miss Armstrong, you're a very courageous woman.
0: And while I'm at it, I might as well clean out that desk of his, straighten it up. I'm sure it hasn't been done in years.
2: Miss Armstrong, can I have the afternoon off?
0: Why? Why do you want it?
2: I want to go to the Park Observatory. They just put in one of those earthquake measuring machines, a seismograph, and I want to see if it records anything when Mr. Harvey sees his office.

0: honey. How are you feeling today?
1: Oh, fine, Pat.
0: I hope Mr. Higgins didn't keep you up too late.
1: No, he left shortly after you did.
0: Oh, that George.
1: I don't know whether I want to know what that laugh means or if I'd be happier not knowing.
0: Oh, it's just that he amuses me. He sure amuses me.
1: Well, I hope you'll continue to be amused. George will be here any minute, and he may be in a bad temper.
0: Oh, not George. Oh, Susan, I'd like to talk to you about that home page.
1: Yes?
0: I don't know quite how to break this to you, but...
2: Hello. Well, well, now that you have the advantage of my stalwart presence and smiling countenance, shall we proceed to business?
0: Well, you're in a happy mood this morning.
2: I'm always in a happy mood.
1: George?
2: Yes?
1: Have you been to your office yet?
2: Yeah. You know, somebody's rearranged all the furniture. It looks a lot better now.
1: You like it?
2: Sure, I don't know why I didn't do it before.
1: Oh. Oh, George, have you written any copy this morning?
2: Yeah. Yeah, I just turned in a story on the election. And you know, somebody's done the most thoughtful thing. They found the typewriter I used when I first came on the paper and put it back in my office. Susan, that sounds just like you. I'll bet you did that.
1: Come in.
3: Hey, Mr. Harvey, Corrigan at City Hall just called and said you better get down there right away. Something's gonna break.
2: What's got into Sammy?
1: What do you mean?
2: Well, isn't it a little unusual for him to be walking around with a fire axe in his hand?
1: If Sammy chooses to carry a fire axe for his own protection, I don't think it's any business of ours.
2: Okay with me. Well, I better get on down to City Hall. See you later.
0: He sure is an agreeable feller.
1: Disgustingly so.
0: Oh, how can that be?
1: Well, there are just certain times when it can.
0: Well, listen, what I started to tell you was that I can't work on that homepage.
1: Why not?
0: The usual. I'm getting married.
1: Married?
0: Yeah. Mr. Higgins is going to drive me over to Sparkinville to get married.
1: Well, Mr. Higgins certainly is a fast worker.
0: Oh, I'm not marrying Mr. Higgins. Me and Mr. Carroll have decided to make a try at it again. He called up last night. He's such an agreeable feller.
1: Do you mean Mr. Carroll or Mr. Higgins?
0: Oh, Mr. Carroll. Well, that's why I keep marrying him, I guess. Oh, not that Mr. Higgins isn't an agreeable fella, too. So is George. They're all agreeable fellers. Well, goodbye and good luck.
1: Good luck, Marie.
0: Oh, gee, it is real exciting, isn't it? I certainly do like to get married.

0: Harvey.
1: Hi, Sammy.
0: Hey, Mr. Harvey, that's a very good-looking suit you're wearing.
1: Thank you, Sammy. Did you run all the way across the room just to tell me that?
0: No, I've been noticing the wonderful way you walk. You've got what they call a jaunty stride.
1: Oh? Sammy, what is this?
0: Nothing. I was reading your story on the election. I thought it was great.
1: All right, Sammy, what's this all about?
0: Miss Armstrong asked me to be especially nice to you. She says you're in for a bad blow.
1: A bad blow? Well, I better go and see what this is about. Hi.
2: Oh, hello, George. Come in. I've just been reading that election article of yours. It's excellent.
1: Uh-huh. I also have a jaunty walk and wear good-looking clothes.
2: You said?
1: What's the bad blow I'm in for?
2: George, I've got something to tell you, and I'm afraid it's going to hurt you.
1: Well, let's have it.
2: Marie just drove over to Sparkenville.
1: Oh, yeah, to get married. Higgins drove her over there. She's marrying Carol for the third time.
2: You knew about it?
1: Oh, sure. Marrying the same man three times is news. We've got an exclusive story from the bride. I just turned it in.
2: But I thought you were interested in Marie.
1: Well, I was interested in her for the homepage.
2: Oh, George, don't you ever forget that you're a reporter.
1: Sure. You know, as a matter of fact, I didn't want Marie to remarry Carol.
2: You didn't?
1: No. I wanted her to marry Higgins. Her divorce from Carol isn't final yet. Now, if she'd married Higgins, that would have been bigamy, and that would have been a real story.
2: Oh, George.

0: You know, Susan, I've got a hunch a story is going to break down at the city engineer's office.
1: It looks that way to me, too. I think I'll get Mr. Wickersham out to dinner Thursday night and see what I can find out.
0: Good, good. And I'll drop around about 8:30 as if we already know the story, and I'm just there to consult with you on it.
1: Well, that's a great idea.
0: You better have him out on Wednesday, though. The patient's is off on Thursday.
1: Oh, yes, that's right. George, I do love working with you.
0: Because I'm such an agreeable feller?
1: Yes, and because I'm the friendly type.
2: Irene Dunne and Fred McMurray will be back next week in another exciting comedy adventure in the gay new series, Bright Star. This is Wendell Niles inviting you to join us then.

0: 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This evening's shows were entitled Estate Left to a Cat, True Confessions Writer Uses Fake Name, Scientific Living, and New Homemaker Page Editor. 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Tune in again, next Sunday evening, same time, same place, for another set of hilarious, rib-tickling, side-splitting comedy shows, here on Audio Theater. This is Sarah saying, thanks for listening. Till then, have a great one.
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0: Good evening, this is Aaron. Welcome to Audio Theater for Saturday, June 13th, 2026. 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This evening's titles will be Vacation from Life, Death is My Caller, The Man in the Black Derby, and The Man Who Died Twice. These shows originally aired back on the evenings of September 7th and October 21st, 1947, and January 20th and February 24th, 1948, respectively. Now, The Mysterious Traveler takes us on another journey into the realm of the strange and terrifying momentarily. Enjoy this evening's presentation.
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2: This is the Mysterious Traveler, inviting you to join me on another journey into the realm of the strange and the terrifying. I hope you will enjoy the trip, that it will thrill you a little and chill you a little. So settle back, get a good grip on your nerves, and be comfortable, if you can. By the way, did you have a good vacation this summer? A nice quiet time. No unusual excitement. No unpleasant events that shook your nerves so that you jump when a strange hand knocks on your window at midnight or slow, heavy footsteps come up to your door. That's good. Then you're in shape to go on another vacation with me tonight. It's the story I call Vacation from Life. The spot I have in mind for your vacation is a tiny harbor along the northern Maine coast, an isolated beach reached only by boat from the nearest town 2 miles away. And so lonely, there's only a single cottage. But it's going to be vacant soon. The present owner won't be needing it after tonight.
3: My name is Matthew Clark. I am 40 years old, and I teach Greek in New York City. I suppose you could say I'm a typical professor, since I wear glasses, stoop a little, am absent-minded at times, and as my wife has said so many times in the 10 years we've been married, I hardly know a screwdriver from a monkey wrench or how to replace a burned-out electric light bulb. A fumbler. That's her favorite word to describe me. Well, she's going to find out it's not true. But I mustn't get excited. I won't be able to finish this if I don't keep calm. I'm writing this in our cottage on Desolation Beach in Maine. It's almost dark, and the waves are pounding on the sand. The wind is rising. There's a real northeaster coming. But 4 days ago, when I came up here to open the cottage, the sun shone. The water sparkled, and except for the driftwood and seaweed along the beach, there wasn't a hint of the fierce storms that can lash this shore. I made sure that the cottage was in good shape, aired the rooms, and put away the stock of provisions that Seth Thompson had brought from me from the village in his boat. And then while I waited for Seth to call for me, I walked along the beach, poking into the piles of driftwood like a boy searching for treasure. And I found it. I found something that set my heart to pounding and brought a flush of excitement to my face, something that roused my imagination to a feverish pitch. It was a mine, a naval mine torn loose from its moorings someplace in the Atlantic during the war and tossed ashore at last here at my feet. It was hidden under seaweed, a 3-foot steel ball with 500 pounds of TNT inside it, waiting for an incautious touch to set it off. When I saw it, I started back in alarm. And then in a flash, I knew. Knew what a treasure I'd found and what it was going to mean to me. I was gloating over it so that I didn't even hear Seth's boat arrive at my dock until he called to me.
4: Professor, you about ready to be heading for town?
3: I turned to see Seth stepping down off my dock. I hurried toward him. Yes, Seth, I'm ready. I was just stretching my legs while I waited.
4: Seen you poking around that driftwood. I figured maybe you'd found something worthwhile.
3: Seth, what I found was a very dead codfish, an extremely odorous one.
5: Well, here's the boat. I'll
6: get in.
5: Professor, for Pete's sake, don't never step right on the gunwale of a boat when it's rocking. You'll either fall into the boat and break a leg or over the side, maybe drown.
3: Oh, yes, of course. You've told me that before, haven't you?
5: Not more than 11 times. Yeah, I'll hop in first. Now, give me a hand. That's it. Now, jump down here beside me. Professor, look out.
6: Ouch!
5: Oh, Professor, when you lose your balance in a boat, don't ever grab the engine. It's usually hot.
3: Let me see how bad you burned your hand. Well, it's not too bad. It was clumsy of me, though, wasn't it?
5: Yeah, it was. The burn ain't bad. Just a little engine grease and fix it up. There. Now, you sit down back there.
3: Very well, Seth.
5: And stay set down. Truth is, Professor, I don't trust you around machinery no more than I would a baby.
3: My hand burned painfully, but I was too elated to notice. All the way back to the village, and then by train to New York, thoughts and plans raced through my mind. I formulated and discarded half a dozen schemes until the right one came to me. So simple, it would be impossible to go wrong. And then I fell asleep as peacefully as a child. In New York next morning, I hurried down to 10th Street to a tiny apartment 6 flights up and eagerly rapped on the brass knocker.
7: Why, Matthew. Matthew, it's you.
3: Yes, Ruth. I know you didn't expect me so early, but here I am.
7: Oh, I didn't expect you so early, but I am glad to see you. Won't you come in?
3: Thank you.
7: I'll make you some coffee. Sit down and be comfortable. I'll only be a moment.
3: As Ruth bustled around making coffee, I sat down and relaxed. The tiny apartment was soothing. There was an atmosphere of peace and quiet about it that delighted me. And Ruth herself delighted me even more. She was small, charmingly feminine. She was a teacher, too, of ancient history. We'd met during one of my summer lectures at the university and quickly found much in common. One of our favorite pastimes was...

0: touch of her fingers was amazingly soothing, and as she bandaged my hand, I told her of my trip, though I said nothing of the mine that I'd found on the beach. She listened to me as a woman should, with interest and appreciation. She made me forget my clumsiness, my awkwardness at conversation, I cannot deny it, my insignificance in the world. No wonder I loved her with a devotion that my friends would have thought impossible in poor, dull, dry Matthew Clark, professor of Greek. It was with reluctance that I said goodbye when I'd finished my coffee.
1: I know you have to go, Matthew, but sweet of you to drop in.
0: You know that I'd come oftener if I could, Ruth.
1: Of course, Matthew. I understand. Will I see you again before you take your vacation?
0: Of course, my dear. I'll stop in day after tomorrow. And, Ruth...
1: Yes, Matthew?
0: I hope to have some news for you then. Some good news.
1: Oh, Matthew, you mean...
0: Yes, my dear, I hope so. But for now, au revoir. How different it was when I reached my own apartment in Washington Square. Louise, my wife, greeted me with a brisk contempt, which has been her attitude toward me almost from the first week that we were married.
2: Is that you, Matthew?
0: Yes.
2: Oh, so you're home.
0: Yes, I'm home. Safe and sound, my dear.
2: Safe, but not completely sound, I see. That bandage on your hand, what did you do to yourself this time?
0: Oh, I burned myself slightly on the engine of Seth Thompson's boat.
2: Well, you wouldn't be you if you didn't hurt yourself somehow. Who put the bandage on? I see it's fresh.
0: The bandage? A very nice young lady in the drugstore at the station fixed it. You see, I stopped by to buy some ointment.
2: Never
0: and she
2: mind the details. Now, I suppose you want me to drop everything and fix some breakfast for you.
0: Oh, no, my dear, no. I had a cup of coffee at the drugstore.
2: Well, thank goodness for that. Well, how's the cottage? I suppose it had been broken into and half our things stolen.
0: Oh, no, it was in fine shape. One of the shutters was blown off, that was all.
2: What about the electricity? I suppose you forgot to have it turned on.
0: No, my dear, I attended to that first thing. The place is ready and waiting for us.
2: Well, I can hardly believe you haven't forgotten something. But I can't stand here talking. I have things to do. I suppose you'll want to rest.
0: Yes, I would rather like a nap. I didn't sleep so very well on the train.
2: Very well. I'll see you at dinner. There's something else I want to talk to you about. But it can wait.
0: Something else she wanted to talk about. Well, there was something else that I wanted to talk about, too. I was sure it would do no good, but I had to mention it. I didn't see Louise again until dinner, and then she wasted no time in coming to the point.
2: Matthew, I wanted to speak to you about your insurance.
0: My insurance, darling?
2: I said insurance, didn't I? Wish you wouldn't repeat my words after me like a parrot.
0: Well, I'm sorry, Louise. It's just that I rather think I'm carrying all the insurance I can afford on a teacher's salary.
2: On a teacher's salary. That's exactly the point. Now, suppose something happens to you. What's to become of me? You certainly haven't been able to save anything.
0: There is my life insurance.
2: $5,000. A pittance in these times. No, Matthew, you must take out more insurance. With your ridiculous faculty for getting hurt, you might easily kill yourself at any time.
0: Oh, that's a rather callous thing to say, Louise.
2: It's practical, that's all. Now look at your burned hand. You might just as easily have fallen overboard and drowned as fallen against the engine.
0: Louise, I'm not a child. Which brings me to something that I want to say.
2: Well, say it then.
0: Louise, for some time I've felt that you were dissatisfied with me as a husband.
2: Indeed. Go on, Matthew.
0: You seem to look upon me as a rather feeble-witted creature whom you must constantly admonish. I'm sure it can be no pleasure to you to be tied to such a man as you think me, Louise.
2: What are you driving at, Matthew?
0: Well, you have a very fine intelligence and great energy, and you deserve to be a free woman, able to carve a better place for yourself in the world.
2: Yes.
0: You're a handsome woman. You could easily find a husband more worthy of you. Someone like that insurance agent, Kurt von Walter, for instance.
2: And just why do you mention Kurt von Walter?
0: Well, it's just as an example. He's obviously attracted to you, that's all.
2: And so you think I should divorce you?
0: Well, I can't.

0: help feeling that you'd be much happier if you did, Louise.
1: Possibly I would be. But I know my duty. Without me, Matthew, you would be quite lost. I'm sure you'd manage to kill yourself somehow within a year. I'm your wife, Matthew. And your wife I shall remain until death, as they say, do us part.
0: Until death do us part. Well, I had tried. I'd done my best to save her. Now I had to go ahead with my own plans. After all, I had a right to some happiness, too. I may be a professor of Greek, but I'm also a man, with a man's ability to love and hate. Yes, to love Ruth and to hate Louise. I hadn't even known how fiercely I hated her until after I'd met Ruth. And then hatred had welled up in me with a violence that had astonished me. Some men might put up with such a woman for a lifetime, but I'm not one of them. They are the weaklings of the world. Men, real men, take what they want from life, and I was determined to be such a man. The next day, I did as Louise insisted. I called upon Kurt von Walter, the blonde, handsome refugee who has become so Americanized that he speaks better English than most Americans, and who sells life insurance to men by flirting with their wives. I don't like him. His easy self-assurance and blatant masculinity revolt me. But my business didn't take long.
2: There you are, Mr. Clark. An accident insurance policy for $20,000. Payable to your so charming wife without a fuss of red tape.
0: Yes, I think it's a waste of money, but Louise wanted it.
2: Who can say what will happen in this uncertain existence, my friend? Up there in Maine, the fierce tides, the slippery rocks, the great storms. At any moment, an accident may snatch a man's life from him.
0: Yeah, I suppose so, but I don't know why Louise looks upon me as such a child. She's just as apt to get hurt as I am.
2: Very true. So why not a policy to insure her life as well?
0: Kurt, I'm just an underpaid professor. I can hardly throw money around for insurance as easily as all that.
2: All the more reason you need it. If something happened to the lovely Mrs. Clark, if I say, well, the expenses would bankrupt you.
0: I guess they would.
2: So let me write a joint policy to cover both of you. The premium will only be a little more.
0: Well, all right. I suppose it is the practical thing to do, and Louise always likes to be practical.
2: Of course. When do you leave?
0: Tomorrow evening from Grand Central Station.
2: I'll give myself the pleasure of seeing you off. I may be able to help with the baggage. And for now, au revoir, my friend.
0: So that was that. A fumbler, was I? Incompetent, unable to plan, born to fail in anything. Louise would see. Her life was insured in my favor for $20,000, and Kurt von Walter would have to testify that he talked me into it. 20,000. What freedom that would give Ruth and me. We could travel, see Europe, Greece, visit the very spots where Socrates walked and Plato composed his immortal dialogues. But I concealed my jubilance, lest Louise notice it and suspect something. I paid a brief visit to Ruth to say goodbye and to tell her something of the wonderful future ahead for us.
3: Oh, Matthew. Matthew, I can hardly believe it. Greece, Rome, Venice, all the famous spots of the old world. It'll be wonderful.
0: Yes, we'll live life for a change, Ruth, instead of just reading about it in books.
3: Then your wife, she has agreed to?
0: Yes, she's going to divorce me. I'm not the man for her, and we both know it.
3: Oh, I think you're a fine man, Matthew.
0: Thank you, my dear. But Louise looks at things differently. We'll be back soon and attend to everything then. Very soon. I promise you. Yes, very soon. Much sooner than anyone but myself could guess. That night, Louise and I left on the main express. True to his word, Kurt von Walter, smirking and odious, was on hand to see us off, and Louise made a foolish fuss over him.
3: Oh, you really shouldn't have come to the train with us, Kurt. It wasn't necessary.
2: But of course not. It was a pleasure, dear lady.
3: And the way you carried all our bags. Poor Matthew could never have carried half of them, even if he hadn't burned his hand.
2: Well, on the other hand, I could never have learned Greek.
3: Greek? Oh.
2: Well, I hope you have a fine trip.
3: Thank you.
2: I shall be up that way myself next week. I'll drop in on you.
3: We'll be looking for you, Kurt. We'll never forgive you if you fail us, will we, Matthew?
0: What?
3: Oh, never mind.
1: Oh, dear, it's train time. Goodbye, Kurt.
2: Goodbye, dear lady.
1: Oh, Kurt, you shouldn't have done that. I'm not used to having my hand kissed.
2: In that case, dear lady.
1: Oh, Kurt, you're a wicked man to kiss me like that in front of my own husband.
2: I could not help it.
1: In that case, I forgive you. Goodbye.
2: Goodbye. I shall be seeing you soon. Very soon.
1: Yes, Kurt. Very soon.
0: I pretended not to notice Louise's ridiculous flirting with Kurt von Walter, and we went to our drawing room. The trip passed quickly, and exactly on schedule, late in the afternoon of the next day, we were in Seth Thompson's boat, approaching our cottage on Desolation Bay.
4: There she be, Miss Clark. Cottage come through the winter right well.
1: Yes, better than I expected, considering that Matthew closed it up last fall. Oh, the beach is filthy, though.
4: Well, storms last winter piled up plenty of weeds and stuff.
1: Oh, really?
4: I expect you can burn it, though.
1: Hmm.
4: Oh, speaking of burning, how's your hand, Professor?
5: It's getting well, Seth. I'm still clumsy with it, but it's healing.
4: Yeah, them burns can be bad business. I knowed a fella 3 years ago burned his hand, died of it. Yes, sir. Lockjaw. Well, here we are.
1: At last.
4: I'll tie her up and help you unload. Then you folks are all set for your vacation. Only, you're going to have kind of nasty weather the next 3 days.
1: What?
0: Why, is a storm coming up? Oh, goodness, the sky has gotten gray since we left the village.
4: And
1: oh,
4: the
1: dear.
4: Wind's kicking up. Look at them white caps out there. Yeah, we're in for a real nor'easter. I hope you folks ain't forgot nothing, because I won't be able to make it here till the storm goes down.
1: A nor'easter? Well, that's most provoking.
4: I'll be sure and lay in plenty of firewood.
1: Yes.
4: She'll be cold and damp till it's over. Mm. Well, I better be getting this stuff ashore. That there storm's blowing up faster than I figured.
1: Just listen to that wind. We might at least have had a few nice days to begin our vacation.
5: It is too bad, my dear.
1: Well, you don't seem very concerned about it. If anything, you seem to be quite happy that we're going to have a storm.
0: No, but I'm not.
1: Oh. Now, let's see, everything's put away. Matthew, why didn't you have the phone installed as I asked?
0: The price of running a wire out this far was prohibitive, Louise.
1: Oh, money, money. I'm so tired of not being able to do what I want because it costs too much. Oh, well. Matthew, we need firewood. It's getting very cold, and all we have is that big log beside the fireplace.
0: Yes, of course. I'll go pick up some on the beach. I'll be back in 10 minutes. I hurried out of the cottage. The wind howled and the waves were pounding on the beach, sending white foam flying. I strolled along the hard, packed sand, exultant. Everything was working to help me. The storm, my burned hand, everything was combining to aid me, as if I'd planned it so. 100 feet from the house, I found the mine, just as I'd left it, hidden beneath the seaweed. A 3-foot globe of concentrated death. Nestling among the driftwood of seaweed and dead fish, covered with barnacles, so innocent looking, so deadly. Carefully, I lifted the seaweed I'd placed on top of it and exposed the detonating horns, those deadly knobs of metal sticking up from the mine and spelling death to any ship that touched them. Next, I found several pieces of wood nearby, just the right size for our fireplace, and pulled from the sand a length of rope which once had anchored a fisherman's lobster pot. And now came the dangerous part. I had to fasten several pieces of the firewood to the detonating horns of the mine, using the rope to tie them fast. With the wind blowing steadily stronger and the storm coming closer, I worked as delicately as a surgeon. A fumbler was I. Not now. In 5 minutes, the job was done. The driftwood tied securely to the detonating horns. A super booby trap for anyone seeking firewood on that beach. A strong pull on one of the pieces tied to the mine. And afterwards, what evidence would there be? It would be tragic, of course. But really no one's fault if Louise stumbled into a mine while walking on the beach. I'd mourn for a while and then marry dear, sweet, adoring Ruth. I was finished. I put seaweed back to cover the mine, leaving the driftwood on top, where it'd be easy to see and pick up.
6: And then I hurried back to the cottage, and my heart was pounding in my chest with a noise like the thunder of the waves as I flung the door open and entered.
1: Well, Matthew, where's the firewood?
6: I'm sorry, Louise. It hurt my burned hand. I couldn't carry anything back.
1: I might have known it. You can't even bring in firewood, you fumbler.
6: Well, I did gather some. I left it on top of a pile of seaweed down the beach, but I couldn't bring it any further.
1: Now I suppose I have to go get it.
6: Well, I'll help you, but I can't pick the sticks up alone.
1: Oh, no, Matthew. You stay here and get the fire started. Maybe you can chop some splinters off that log, even if you can use only one hand.
6: Of course. I'll have a fine fire going when you get back. I can handle the axe with one hand. You see?
1: Matthew.
6: Huh?
1: You're acting rather oddly. Your face is flushed. I wonder if you could be getting a fever.
6: I don't think so.
1: Well, then on top of everything else, I'd have to nurse you.
6: I'm perfectly all right, Louise. And I'll have this log chopped by the time you get back.
1: What have you done?
6: The axe slipped. I've cut my leg. Help me to the chair.
1: Here, take my arm. Here. Now sit down. There. Now, let's see.
6: Oh, my Louise. Look at all the blood. It's a deep cut, I can tell you.
1: Oh, sit still, Matthew. I can't tell a thing with you squirming so.
6: Oh, it's...
1: Now, let me...
6: It's bleeding so. Look, it's coming out in little spurts. Louise, do something.
1: I'm very much afraid, Matthew, that you've cut an artery.
6: Huh? An artery? Oh, no.
1: I always knew something like this would happen someday.
6: Louise, just... Don't just stand there. Do something. Put a tourniquet on my leg.
1: No, Matthew.
6: No? What do you mean?
1: I mean that fate has obviously intended you to die, and I don't propose to interfere.
6: Louise, I don't understand you. What are you saying?
1: Matthew, listen to me. When you said the other day that I should be married to someone like Kurt von Walther, you were perfectly right. I love Kurt, and he loves me. He said so.
6: Louise, you're joking. Now do something about my leg. I'm bleeding to death.
1: Yes, Matthew, you are. But I was talking about Kurt von Walther. If I were free, he'd marry me. I know he would. But not if I were penniless. He's European, and they're practical about such
6: things. For the love of heaven, Louise, put a tourniquet on my leg.
1: I know it's hard for you to grasp, Matthew, but I'm not going to lift a hand to help you.
6: But you've got to. You're my wife.
1: I won't be for long. Soon I'll be your widow. And I'll have a dowry of $25,000 to bring to court.
6: You're mad. You're mad. He's not really interested in you. You don't know what you're doing.
1: I do. I'm being completely practical. When I urged you to take out that insurance, Matthew, I think I was hoping something like this would happen. Maybe I was even planning to make it happen. I'm not sure. But now it has happened with no help from me. I have a right to love and happiness with a real man, and I'm taking it.
6: Oh, Louise, please, please, please help me.
1: Matthew, I'm going outside now. I'm going to watch the storm come up. I'll be gone at least half an hour. Then I'll bring back some firewood. If when I come back I find you beyond help, I'll be terribly shocked and distressed. But there won't be a thing I can do about it.
6: Oh, no, Louise, wait. Wait, I have something to tell you.
1: I'm not interested in anything you have to say now.
6: But it's important. You mustn't go out. You mustn't pick up any firewood.
1: Goodbye, Matthew.
6: Louise, come back. Come back. That was just a half an hour ago. Louise is out there on the beach now, watching the waves pound on the sand and waiting. Waiting. And I'm sitting here getting weaker. Weaker. I tried to put a tourniquet on my leg, but it only slowed the bleeding. It didn't stop it. I never was good at first aid. I never was good at anything. Just a fumbler all my life. It's too late now to help me. In a few moments, Louise will start back. She'll pick up some firewood on the beach. Probably the firewood that I left so cunningly placed because it'll be convenient. She'll pull hard. The jar will set off the detonating mechanism of the mine. There. That is the explosion then. Broke the window of the cottage. My scheme worked. It worked. So I'm not such a complete fumbler after all. But I'm getting weaker. I can't write anymore. I just want to say that this is my last will and testament. The $25,000 from my insurance policies I leave to the Handicraft Foundation for Boys, to be used in teaching boys how to do things with their hands. I especially direct that it be used in teaching first aid, And the use of tools, especially axes. Every boy should know how to use an axe without cutting himself.

0: This is the mysterious traveler again. So that cottage is empty now. There's really nothing wrong with it. Just a broken window and a few shingles torn loose by the explosion of that drifting mine that washed ashore down the beach. You could fix it easily.
1: If you'd like to know where it is, I could...
0: Oh, you'll have to get off here. I'm sorry. But I'm sure we'll meet again.
1: I take this same train every week at this time.

0: have just heard The Mysterious Traveler, a series of dramas of the strange and terrifying. All the characters in today's story were entirely fictitious, and any resemblance to actual persons, living or dead, was purely coincidental. In the cast today were Maurice Topman, Eric Dressler, Vicky Vola, Helen Titus, and Stefan Schnabel. Original music was played by Paul Taubman. The Mysterious Traveler is written, produced, and directed by Bob Arthur and David Kogan. Listen next week to a tale titled The Big Payoff, another strange and shivery tale of The Mysterious Traveler. The Mysterious Traveler has come to you from our New York studios. This is Carl Caruso speaking. 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
2: This is The Mysterious Traveler, inviting you to join me on another journey into the realm of the strange and terrifying. I hope you will enjoy the trip, that it will thrill you a little and chill you a little. So settle back, get a good grip on your nerves, and be comfortable, if you can. Where are we going? Tonight we're going to drop in on Henry Norton, a man who saw death in every corner. I call the story Death is My Caller. My story begins late one afternoon in the luxurious office of Henry Norton, a stockbroker. Norton, a tall, dapper man in his 40s, is in the midst of signing some letters when he's called on the office communicator by his secretary.
3: Excuse me, Mr. Norton.
4: Yes, Miss Perry.
3: There's a Mr. Blair to see you.
4: Mr. who?
3: Charles Blair. He says you know him very well.
4: Charlie Blair? Tell him I'm not in. I'm out of town. Tell him anything. I don't want to see him. I don't ever want to see him.
3: He says he knows you're here, insists on talking to you.
4: Get him out of the office. Get some of the boys to help me. If he won't leave, just...
3: Oh, I'm sorry, Mr. Norton. He forced his way in. I'm sorry. I couldn't stop him.
4: Oh, that's quite all right, Miss Perry. I'll see him.
5: Hello, Henry. I thought you'd be delighted to see me. We haven't seen each other for 7 long years. That wasn't nice not to have a chat with your ex-partner, was it?
4: Well, I was awfully busy. I have a lot of work to do. You know how it is.
5: No, I don't.
4: I didn't know you were out already. I thought you had 3 more years to go.
5: I did, but good behavior cut 3 years off my sentence.
4: Well, that's wonderful, Charlie. I'm glad you're out. It must have been a terrible experience. You've changed. It was a little hard to recognize you at first.
5: Perhaps the prison pallor doesn't become me. And my hair has turned completely gray. I don't look so good, do I, Henry? Not like you with a Florida tan.
4: Well, how's Helen?
5: My wife's dead.
4: She's dead? Oh, why, I'm terribly sorry. What'd she die of?
5: She died of heartbreak.
4: Oh, poor Helen. She was always such a sensitive woman. What about your son, Alan?
5: He disappeared after his mother died. I don't know where he is. He never wrote me while I was in jail. Never forgave me for bringing ruin and suffering upon his mother. You see, he was sensitive, too.
4: You've had a pretty hard time of it, haven't you, Charlie?
5: Your sympathy is touching.
4: Well, I hope you'll drop around again sometime when I'm not so busy.
5: I'm not leaving yet, Henry.
4: I've got some important work to finish. If you come around in a week or so, perhaps I'll have a spot for you, something in your line.
5: Don't be so nervous, Henry. I'm not going to kill you. Not yet.
4: Kill me? Why should you want to kill me?
5: I was wondering how long you'd put on this innocent act. All this concern about my welfare, about my wife and son. Why, you slimy rat, if it weren't for you, I'd never have gone to prison. My wife would be alive today, and my son wouldn't be embittered against me.
4: I swear to you, it wasn't my fault. Believe me, Charlie, I had nothing to do...
5: You should have known that sooner or later I'd be freed.
6: Do you think I was ever going to forget how you framed me?
4: I didn't frame you. It was out of my hands. I couldn't do
6: a
4: thing.
6: My wife died and my son disappeared. I had no reason to live. Just one thing that kept me alive. A fine and beautiful vengeance I had worked out for you. I thought of you constantly as I tramped the prison yard. I lay awake at night, smoothing out my plans to pay you back for all you've done to me. 7 years. You can think up an awful lot of things.
4: It was all Grayson's fault, I tell you. He's the one to blame.
6: I nourished and built my hate for 7 long years. I cultivated it as I would a garden, so that it isn't a hot, violent anger anymore. Oh, no. It's a cool, efficient hate that works by blueprint. I look at you now as an engineer would at something he must destroy. And you're as good as dead, Henry.
4: No, no, Charlie, no. I can explain everything. Just give me some time.
6: I could kill you now, but you'd only suffer a few minutes, and then it would be all over. That would never equal the years of torture and suffering that I've gone through. But I won't disappoint you, Henry. I am going to kill you. But not until you've gotten a fair idea what 7 years of suffering means.
4: I tell you, Charlie, it wasn't my fault. Grayson made me do it. He made me water those stocks under your name.
6: So it was Grayson. Poor Grayson went to prison where he got sick and died. He framed himself, didn't he? Come now, Henry, pull yourself together. You ought to be able to concoct a better alibi than that silly one. You were quite a brilliant fellow once. Why, with one swoop, you got rid of 2 partners. And you thrived during these 7 years while I was away. I hear you're one of the biggest brokers in the city now. Climbed over the backs of 6 people.
4: Oh, look, Charles, let's be reasonable. I'll give you an important position in my company. It'll be a good paying job.
6: A job? What for? What do I want money for? I have no family, no one to work for, care for. I have only one thing left in my life. That, Henry, is to see you go to the next world in the most agonizing way possible. Goodbye, Henry. You can spend the rest of the afternoon most profitably by making out your will.
7: Henry Norton's cold and clammy hands were trembling as Charles Blair left his office. The impact of seeing this ghost from his past left Henry's mind in a whirl of confusion. His mind turned to flight, if that was impossible. His money, his very life was wrapped up in his business. He couldn't flee. His brain in a turmoil, unable to do any work, Henry got his hat and coat and left his office. He arrived home, badly unnerved, and retired to his study to give the problem of Charles Blair further thought. But he was interrupted.
4: See who that is, Miss Dean. If it's Mr. Blair, don't let him in. I'm never into him, understand?
8: Yes, Mr. Norton, I understand.
9: How do you do, madam? Is this the Norton home?
8: Yes, what can I do for you?
9: I'm Mr. Madden. I'd like to see the head of the household.
8: Just a moment, please.
4: Who is it?
8: He says his name is Madden.
4: Madden? I don't know anybody by that name. Has he got gray hair?
8: No, Mr. Norton. His hair is black.
4: All right, I'll see him. Did you want to see me, sir?
9: Yes, sir. Are you Mr. Norton?
4: Yes, I am.
9: All right, boys, bring it in. Just put it down by the door for the moment, boys. That's it.
4: Hey, what's going on here? Why are you bringing a coffin into my apartment? Who are you?
9: Well, now, if you please, I'd like to see the body.
4: Body? What body? What's this all about? What's this coffin doing here?
9: We've come for the body of Henry Norton.
4: Why, you must be crazy. I'm Henry Norton. You?
9: I'm sorry. I must have gotten the names confused. What was your brother's name?
4: I have no brother, and there's no body in this house. If this is some stupid joke, I don't think it's funny at all.
9: I'm not in the habit of playing jokes, sir. I've been an established undertaker for many years. Here's my card.
4: Well, the devil take your card. Who put you up to this?
9: Some man came to my parlor yesterday and arranged for the funeral of Henry Norton. He paid for everything in advance.
4: Some man? What was his name?
9: He didn't leave any name.
4: Charlie Blair. What did he look like?
9: Rather tall, I think. His hair had turned white.
4: Blair. So it was Blair trying to frighten me. Get out. Get out of here, you stupid fools. Take that coffin back with you.
9: I'm not used to being spoken to like that, Mr. Norton.
4: Get out of here before I throw you out.
9: Come on, boys.
4: Wait a minute. Don't leave that coffin here.
9: It's all paid for, Mr. Norton. It's yours now. Keep it. You might need it sometime.
7: Before Henry could call Madden the undertaker back, he was gone. Henry turned from the door and stared at the new coffin on the floor. It even had a plate on it with his name engraved. Unable to stand the sight of the coffin, Henry fled to his study and locked himself in. Unable to sleep, he spent the night trying to think of a way to escape Charles Blair's vengeance. The following morning found Henry haggard and distraught, and no closer to a solution of his problem. As he ate a tasteless breakfast, the doorbell rang. Miss Dean, the housekeeper, went to the door. A minute later, she returned.
4: Who was that, Miss Dean?
8: It was the postman, Mr. Norton. His special delivery package came for you.
4: Oh, must be the new field glasses I ordered. Here, let me have it. Nice of them to wrap it in the gift box. Kind of a small box, though. Guess it isn't the binoculars after all.
8: Someone sent you a gift.
4: Probably one of my clients. Wait a minute. You hear anything?
8: Hear what?
4: It's ticking. I'll put it to your ear. Listen.
8: Yes, I hear it now.
4: It's throbbing. It's a time bomb.
8: Oh.
4: Somebody's trying to kill me.
8: A time bomb? Oh.
4: It'll go off any minute.
8: Well, what are we going to do?
4: Here, take it. Throw it away.
8: Where?
4: Out of the window, anyplace.
8: No. There's people outside.
4: Don't stand there like an idiot. Throw it out.
8: Well, I'll throw it in the bathtub.
4: Hurry before we get blown to bits.
8: Oh, dear, I hope it doesn't explode in my hand.
7: Henry Norton stood frozen with fear as Miss Dean raced with the package to the bathroom. A moment later, he heard the water gushing in the tub. Aware of the danger he was in, he hastily retreated to the library, which was the farthest room in the house from the bathroom. There, he crouched in the corner, feverishly mopping his brow. 10 minutes later, a police car raced up to the house, and the doorbell rang.
10: We're from the bomb and alien squad. Where's the package?
8: It's in the bathtub. I turned the faucet on.
10: That won't do, good lady. Where's the bathroom?
8: It's that door on your left.
10: All right, you stay here. Jim, you come along with me. Okay, here's the bathroom. You better stand back a little, Jim. I'll take a look at it myself. Well, it isn't ticking anymore. Might be safe to open it now. Well, here goes. Why, it's only an alarm clock. Someone must have wound it up before he sent it out. Now, who'd want to do a fool thing like that?
7: That night, Henry Norton found it hard to sleep. He tossed and turned for hours, and it seemed he had hardly closed his eyes before he awoke with a start, certain there was someone in the room.
4: Who's there? There's somebody in this room. I know it. I'll turn the light on.
5: Never mind the light.
4: It's you, Charlie. What do you mean by breaking into my room in the middle of the night?
5: Get dressed, Henry.
4: Get dressed? What for?
5: You and I are going somewhere.
4: You're crazy. I'm staying right here. If you don't leave immediately, I'll call the police.
5: If you call the police, they'll find only you here. Dead. Get dressed, Henry.
4: All right. I'm getting dressed, but you won't get away with it.
5: Make it fast. Don't make any unnecessary noises. Remember, it's with great control I keep myself from pressing the trigger.
4: Well, I'm coming. I, Got to get my clothes on, don't I?
6: You're not going to a dance. Just put your shoes on and get into your coat.
4: Where are we going at this hour?
5: Be impatient. You'll find out soon enough.
4: You're not going to kill me.
5: You had better stop stalling.
4: I'll get my coat. It's in the closet.
5: Go ahead and get it. You make one suspicious move and you're a dead crook. Are you ready?
4: Yes.
5: Walk in front of me. We're going out through the back door.

0: of the car. You're going to drive.
1: You want me to drive?
0: That's what I said, and don't plan anything. It only takes a fraction of a second to fire a gun. You'll follow my directions carefully. Drive slowly.

0: How much further are we going?
1: Not much further, Henry. Stop a little ahead of that tombstone sign.
0: We're near the cemetery. Look, Charlie, I know I did you a great wrong. Maybe we can work out something. I've got lots of money.
1: Stop here. We're getting out.
0: Oh, be reasonable, Charlie. Let's talk
1: this tombstone cutting establishment. Keep walking between the two rows of tombstones. Because this is our destination.
0: Please, Charlie, don't. I'll do anything. I'll turn over half my money to you.
1: Why not all?
0: All right, I'll give you everything I have.
1: I don't want any of your money. And I'm not going to kill you yet. You see the tombstone in front of you? You see it? I'll turn the flashlight on it so that you can read it. There. Well, go ahead, read it.
0: Henry Norton, born March 15, 1899, died October 21st. 1947. October 21st. Why, that's Tuesday, the day after tomorrow.
1: That's right. The day after tomorrow. You have two whole beautiful days to live. But since you're the worrying type, you'll probably die a thousand deaths in those 2 days. At 8 o'clock Tuesday night, your infamous career will come to a sudden and violent end.
0: You'll never get away with it. Nobody can get away with murder.
1: You're right. That's why you're going to die in 2 days. I suggest that about 5 minutes to 8, you crawl into the coffin I sent you. It'll save time. Funerals are so disagreeable. The sooner you get it over with, the better.
0: You're inhuman, Charlie.
1: Am I? Then you don't accept my generous offer? You prefer to be put out of your misery right now?
0: No, not now.
1: Why, you're shivering, Henry. Better button up your coat. You're liable to catch cold. Imagine dying in the midst of a sneeze. Well, shall we go? Or would you rather look around at some of the other tombstones? Being so rich, you might prefer marble instead of granite.
0: No, I want to go back home.
1: Perhaps you'd like to look over the nice cemetery I picked for you. It's just the other side of this yard. I'm sure you'd like to see where you're going to be buried.
0: No, I wouldn't. I wouldn't like to see anything.
1: Not even curious. Well, it doesn't really matter. It doesn't make any difference where you're buried after you're dead.
0: Please, let me go home. I can't stand anymore. Please, let me go.
1: Come now, Henry. You mustn't go to pieces. Why, you're trembling all over. Well, you're due for a nervous breakdown. You must be very tired. You've had such a hard day.
0: Oh, you're driving me mad. Please, let me go.
1: No pride at all. You ought to meet your fate with defiance instead of oozing out like a blob of melted jelly. All right. Come on. We'll go back to the car. You can return home and go back to bed now. If you think you can sleep.
2: The morning of October 21st arrived, and Henry Norton's nerves were a little calmer. He had been promised a police guard, and detectives were searching the city for Charles Blair. He was reading the morning paper at home when the phone rang.
0: Hello?
3: Hello, Henry.
0: Charlie, it's you.
3: Very much me, Henry. How are you feeling?
0: I'm fine. I forgive you for your joke on me the other night.
3: Joke? I wasn't joking, Henry. In fact, I called now to ask if you would like an elaborate funeral with flowers or just simple services with no one but your intimate friends present. Oh, but how foolish of me. I forgot you have no friends. So my call was useless. But I'll see you tonight at 8 o'clock sharp. Goodbye, Henry.
0: Operator. I must trace that call. Please tell me where it was coming from. Yes, I'll wait. Huh? What? The Judson Funeral Parlors? Well, that's in this block.

0: 6 o'clock. Oh, my head's splitting. Are there any aspirins in the house, Miss Dean?
1: Yes, they're in the medicine cabinet. Shall I get them for you?
0: No, never mind. I'll get them myself. Tonight I'm supposed to die. 8 o'clock. That's fantastic. Blair can't carry out his plan. Not if I had police protection. I have nothing to be afraid of. Nothing. Here are the aspirins. I'll take a couple of them. Oh, my head's splitting. No, maybe they're poison. That's right. They do look too large for aspirins. They are poison. Got to be on my guard. Death may come in 100 different ways. Got to be on my toes. Oh, my headache. That's nothing. I won't take any aspirins.
1: The dinner's ready, Mr. Norton.
0: I'm not hungry.
1: Oh, but you must eat. You haven't eaten all day. How about a little broth? It'll warm you up.
0: All right, yes. I do feel cold. Can't seem to get warmed
1: up. Well, I'll get it for you.
0: Why, she's so anxious for me to eat. She doesn't like me. She never showed any concern about me before.
1: Here it is, Mr. Norton. Would you like some croutons with it?
0: No, nothing else. Something's wrong. This broth, it has a peculiar bitter taste.
1: It's just some spice I've put in.
0: You're lying, Miss Dean.
1: Lying? Why should I be lying?
0: You're trying to poison me. Blair's put you up to this, but I'm too smart for the both of you. He'll never get me that way.
1: You're crazy, Mr. Norton. I put up with plenty from you, but I've had enough. I'm leaving. You're a hard, mean man. I wanted to tell you that for a long time, and if anybody wants to poison you, he must have good reasons.
0: Get out. Get out, you Borgia.
1: I'm going. You can get yourself a new housekeeper.
0: Good riddance. You tried to poison me. Good thing I didn't swallow it. Huh? Who's there?
2: It's the police.
0: Oh, just a second. Police, it's about time you got here.
2: You're Henry Norton?
0: Yes, of course I am. Come in.
2: I'm Officer Gibson, Mr. Norton. I was sent to act as your bodyguard. I was told someone's trying to kill you.
0: Yes, 8 o'clock tonight.
2: You don't say. Even told you the exact time.
0: Yeah, what precinct did you say you came from?
2: I didn't say. But I'm from the 16th precinct.
0: Who's your captain?
2: Captain Donovan, Tom Donovan. Say, what's all this about?
0: I just want to make sure you're a real policeman.
2: What do I look like, a fireman?
0: I've just got to make sure. You got any credentials?
2: Why, of course I have. Here's my identification card, and here's my badge.
0: I guess you're okay. I've got to be careful. Blair's promised to kill me at exactly 8 o'clock tonight. He's capable of any trick.
2: Well, you don't have to worry, Mr. Norton. The chances are that he's just trying to frighten you. But if he's serious, he won't get very far.
0: You don't know him. He's an inhuman fiend.
2: Well, I'll take care of him if he comes.
0: Say, you don't speak like a policeman. Your English is too good. You were sent here by Charlie Blair. You're a fake.
2: I happen to be a college man who became a policeman. Nothing strange about that, is there? Why don't you call the precinct and make sure?
0: I will. I'll call him right away. Hello, operator. Give me the 16th Police Precinct Station. Hello, 16th Precinct? This is Henry Norton. Did you send an officer named Gibson to my house? Oh, you did? I just wanted to make sure. Thank you. Sorry, you can't be too careful.
2: Well, that's okay. I understand how you feel.
0: What time is it?
2: It's 2 minutes to 8.
0: Is that the exact time? My watch says 3 minutes to 8.
2: I checked my watch by radio just an hour ago.
0: He'll be here. I know it.
2: I don't think so. No man in his right mind would walk into a trap.
0: It's 8 o'clock.
2: Your hall clock is off about a minute. Well, say, you're shaking like a leaf.
0: Well, I'm frightened.
2: He certainly put a scare into you.
0: What was that noise?
2: I didn't hear anything.
0: I'm sure I heard something move.
2: Oh, it's just your imagination.
0: What time is it?
2: Just 8 o'clock. As a matter of fact, it's a few seconds after 8.
0: There he is. It's him. He's come.
2: Stay right here. I'll answer it.
0: Don't leave me.
2: No, you stay here. That's funny. No one's at the door. I'll take a look outside.
0: Hello, Henry. Charlie, how'd you get here?
3: You see, Henry, I keep my appointments. I got a boy to ring the bell at exactly 8 o'clock. I've been hiding in your house for hours.
0: Oh, no, don't, Charlie, please. You can have everything. I promise I'll give you back everything I took from you.
3: In less than a minute, you're going to die.
0: Help! Help! Gibson, save me!
3: The door is locked. No one can save you. In a moment, your heart will be ripped apart by a piece of lead. Just one terrific moment of agonizing pain. Then you'll be dead.
2: Open our door, Norton!
0: Help! Help, he's going to shoot!
2: Open the door!
3: You see? No one can help you now. This torture is only a minute for you, but it was 7 years for me. Pity you want so much to live.
2: Mr. Norton! I'm going around to the side door!
0: Please, Charlie, I'll do anything.
3: No use crawling, getting on your knees. I'm going to shoot you when I count three.
0: No, no.
3: One.
0: No. Help, help.
3: Two.
0: Gibson, save me.
2: What's going on here? Why did you lock me out? And just who are you?
0: I was playing a joke on my friend.
2: A joke? You just shot him. Hand over your gun.
0: Yeah. But I didn't really shoot him. You can see for yourself, I just fired a blank.
2: Huh? That's why Norton is lying on the floor?
0: He's just fainted.
2: We'll see. Keep your hands up.
0: He wasn't shot. There's no wound. Not a drop of blood anywhere.
2: That's right.
3: I only meant to scare him. He's in a deep faint. We had better call the doctor.
2: So, you only meant to scare him. Well, Norton's dead. You frightened him to death.

This is the mysterious traveler again. Did you enjoy our little trip? Poor Henry Norton. Imagine dying from the noise of a blank cartridge. His nerves were really on edge, weren't they? Oh, well. At least he got a free coffin and tombstone, and he doesn't have to worry anymore about dying. What happened to Charles Blair? Well, he's still in prison, of course, because you don't get away with murder, even when you kill with a blank cartridge. And speaking of murder, I recall another case in which a lovely young girl was able... you have to get off here. I'm sorry. But I'm sure we'll meet again. I take this same train every week at the same time.

0: You have heard The Mysterious Traveler, a series of dramas of the strange and terrifying. In tonight's cast were Maurice Tarplin, Santos Ortega, Agnes Young, Ted Jewett, and Neil O'Malley. Original music was played by Paul Taubman. The Mysterious Traveler is written, produced, and directed by Bob Arthur and David Cogan. 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
1: Invitation to Death.
0: Another strange and terrifying tale of the Mysterious Traveler. This program came from New York. Another program of tense and dramatic action follows in just a minute. Stay tuned to the station for Official Detective. Carl Caruso speaking. 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
1: This is The Mysterious Traveler, inviting you to join me on another journey into the realm of the strange and terrifying. I hope you will enjoy the trip, that it will thrill you a little and chill you a little. So settle back, get a good grip on your nerves, and be comfortable, if you can, as you hear the story I call The Man in the Black Derby. Where are we going? Tonight we're going to delve into the mind of Florence Gordon, a young, attractive woman with a secret fear. A fear that is buried deep in her subconscious, but of late has more and more frequently crept into her conscious, leaving her pale and trembling. But it's just dusk, and Florence is entering Central Hospital to visit a friend who's a patient. As she walks to the information desk, an uneasy feeling comes over Florence. For a moment, she stops and glances around the lobby of the hospital, as if searching for someone and yet not sure what this person would look like. As she stares at the people about her, a nurse approaches.
2: Is there anything wrong, miss?
3: No. No, there's nothing the matter.
2: You seem so nervous, huh?
3: I'd like to see Agnes Deering. Can you tell me the number of her room?
2: Oh, I'm afraid you can't see her. She's very sick.
3: Oh, please, she's an old friend of mine. I've come a long way to see her. May I, please, for just a minute?
2: Well, all right. It's just down the hall until you're right. Room 12.
3: Thank you.
1: As Florence Gordon walked down the hall, she unconsciously glanced back over her shoulder. There was no one following her. But as she reached the end of the hall and turned to her right, she bumped into a tall man wearing a black derby.
3: Oh, I'm sorry, I didn't notice you. Is this room 12?
4: Yes, it is.
3: Thank you. Hello, Agnes. Nice to see you. As soon as I heard you were ill, Arnold and I came right over to Madison City.
5: That's awfully good of you.
3: How do you feel?
5: I'm going to die.
3: No, don't say that. The nurse said you were coming along all right.
5: She's lying. Oh, you're lying. I'll never get well.
3: Of course you will.
5: No. I'll never get well or go home again. Tell me, how was Chicago?
3: It's the same as ever. You'll see it again.
5: No. I'll never see it again. How's your husband?
3: Arnold's fine. He's been delayed, but he'll be here soon.
5: It's going to be good to see him again. I haven't had many visitors.
3: Agnes, that man outside your door, isn't he a visitor?
5: A man outside my door?
3: Yes. He's wearing a black derby. He looks familiar.
5: Black derby? Black derby? It's all very black. I'm going to die, Lord.
6: Just take it easy. I'll be right back.
5: Springtime. Look at the pretty flowers.
6: Hey, what's the matter?
5: They all have black derbies.
2: I'm afraid you'll have to leave now.
3: Yes, nurse. I'll come back later. Yeah, bye. Right.
2: Goodbye.
3: Oh, you're still here.
4: Yes, I am.
3: Are you a friend of Agnes's?
4: Yes, I'm a friend. If you'll excuse me, I'll go in to see her now.
3: No, she's delirious. The nurse won't let anyone in now.
4: She'll let me in.
3: That's strange. Where have I seen him before? He frightens me. Such a strange face. Oh, poor Agnes. She looks so thin and pale. It's so terrible she's going to die. What a terrible thing it is to die. My purse. I left it in Agnes's room. I've got to go back. No one's here. Agnes. Agnes.
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5: Nurse!
1: A moment later, in answer to Florence's cries, a nurse came running into the room. The nurse quickly summoned a doctor, who, after a brief examination, pronounced Agnes Deering dead. Florence, weeping hysterically, was led out of the death room by the nurse. Well, a few minutes later, Florence's husband, Dr. Gordon, arrived and took her back to the small hotel where they were staying.
8: When I left Betty Callahan in my...
1: He gave her a sedative. He sat by the bedside, holding her hand until she fell asleep. When Florence awoke the next morning, her husband introduced her to Dr. Richard, an associate who was a psychiatrist. For both men listened quietly as Florence spoke of what had occurred the previous evening.
5: Oh, I know it was dreadful. She was lying there so sick and pale. And then she became delirious. When I came back from my purse, she was dead.
9: Poor Agnes, she had a tough time of it. Did you know Agnes Deering, Dr. Richards?
10: Yes, she came to my office once. There was nothing I could do for her. Nothing at all.
5: The man with the black jersey. He had something to do with her death.
9: Darling, what man with the black jersey?
5: He stood outside the door of Agnes' room. Just stood there. Right after he walked in, she died.
10: I see. Then you attribute Mrs. Deering's death to the man in the black turban.
5: Yes. I know it sounds foolish, but he seemed to wait for the proper moment to walk in.
10: I'm sure I don't know.
5: It frightens me. That man has something to do with death.
9: Well, now, please, Florence, you'll get yourself into a state again.
5: I can't help it. There's some horrible connection between that man and her death.
11: I saw him come in here.
7: You were on the elevator with him?
5: I've seen him before. I know I have.
10: Can you remember, Mrs. Gordon, where you've seen him before?

0: Just know that the man in the black derby has something to do with death.
1: Well, I've got to leave. You change your mind, just drop overseas. Who knows? Maybe the man in the black derby is dead. Won't hurt to talk about it.
2: With this last suggestion, Dr. Richards said goodbye to Florence and left. Arnold told his wife he would return in a minute and followed Richards to the hotel corridor. There he questioned Richards anxiously.
1: Well, Doctor, what do you think?
3: This fear your wife has of death, its very intensity shows how deep-rooted it is. She needs treatment.
1: Yes, I felt that all along, but you heard what she said. She absolutely refuses to place herself under your care.
3: Yes, I know. Don't urge her to see me. You'll only antagonize her. I think that in a very short time she'll come to see me for treatment of her own will.
1: Well, darling, we'd better go to bed. It's very late.
0: I'm not sleeping.
1: Still thinking about the man in the black derby?
0: I can't get him out of my mind.
1: Florence, as your husband and a doctor, please take my advice. There's nothing really to...
0: What happened?
4: This car smashed into a telephone pole right outside this hotel.
0: Good heavens!
4: Come on, Florence.
0: Someone's hurt.
4: Yes, get my medical bag and hurry.
2: Quickly, Florence snatched up her husband's medical bag and followed him from their suite into the corridor. Arnold cast an impatient look at the elevator indicator and motioned Florence to follow him down the stairs. It took them but a few seconds to descend three flights to the lobby. But as they rushed out into the street, they could see the wrecked car just a few yards away.
1: Oh, look, the driver's pinioned behind the wheel. Florence, that man standing there, get him to come over and help me.
0: Well, I wonder why he's just standing
1: there. Go over and get him. Hurry.
0: I beg your pardon.
2: Were you talking to me?
0: My husband needs help. The driver's hurt, pinioned behind the wheel.
2: Your husband?
0: Yes, he's a doctor. Please hurry.
2: It's too late.
0: How do you know it's too late?
5: We picked her up and carried her into the outer office.
0: You...
5: As soon as she came to,
0: I thought I recognized you. The man in the black derby. Arnold!
1: It's too late, Florence. The man's dead.
0: I know.
1: You know?
0: Yes. He told me. The man in the black derby.
2: For a long moment, Arnold stared at his terror-stricken wife. Then took her gently by the arm and led her into the hotel and up to their suite. There he gave Florence a sedative and watched her fall into an uneasy sleep. The next morning, when Florence awoke, she said nothing about the man in the black derby, but all day long she kept looking nervously out the window, and the slightest noises made her jump. As night came, he paced up and down the room, unable to sit still. Arnold, trying not to show his anxiety, spoke to her soothingly.
1: Why don't you sit down, darling, and rest a bit?
0: The mysterious man keeps following me everywhere. Hospitals, accidents. Somewhere in the back of my mind, I've seen him before. I know his face.
1: What if you have? It doesn't mean anything.
0: I'm going to die, Arnold.
1: Now, please, stop talking nonsense.
0: I am, Arnold.
1: Look, darling, why don't you go see Dr. Richards? He can really do you a lot of good.
0: There's nothing he can do for me.
1: Well, how about coming along with me? I've got to drive to Westville on a case.
0: Arnold, your practice isn't here. You're only 50.
1: Yes, I know, dear, but several of the local doctors have learned that I'm a lung specialist and have asked me to examine some of their patients. Why don't you come with me, Florence? The ride will do you good.
0: I don't feel like going on.
1: All right, if you want to stay here by yourself.
0: No! I'll go with you.
1: Come on, then. Here's your coat.
0: It's such a dark night.
1: Yes, it is dark tonight.
0: Door of the car. It's open.
1: Oh, right. Well, I must have left it open myself.
0: They're always so careful about locking the car.
1: Now look, Florence, don't start your imagination going again. Believe me, it wasn't the man in the black derby. I simply forgot to shut the door. Now, please, get in.
0: How far is it to Westville?
1: Oh, about 10 miles.
0: Such a lonely road.
1: Ah, that makes it even better. You can be sure you won't meet anyone, especially your mysterious stranger.
0: Arnold, why do you keep looking in the mirror?
1: Why, it's just a habit. I always look in the mirror.
0: There's no car behind us.
6: Well, it's just a habit, Florence.

0: What's the matter?
1: I thought I saw something in the mirror. I thought I saw someone in the back seat.
0: There's no one in the back seat. Turn around. Look for yourself.
1: It's so dark, I can't see.
0: Well, just switch the light on the side and see for yourself.
1: Oh, there's no one. I could have sworn there was someone there.
0: All right. Now that you're satisfied, could you turn the light off, huh?
1: I can't shake off the feeling that someone else is in the car.
0: But you must know there's no one here. You just saw that yourself.
1: Maybe it is my imagination, but I have such a dread feeling of something terrible about to happen. It's as if... Ah!
0: What is it? What's the matter?
1: Stop the car! Stop the car!
0: Why did you scream? What's wrong?
1: I saw him.
0: The man with the black derby?
1: Yes. In the mirror. He was staring. Looking straight at me.
0: Now calm yourself, Florence. Listen to me. Your mysterious stranger exists only in your mind. Can't you understand?
1: I saw him, I tell you. I saw him.
0: Florence, that isn't possible. You only think that...
1: What's the matter?
0: The road. Look. A dead tree across.
1: It's right in front of us.
0: Right around a blind curve.
1: We hadn't stopped when I screamed. We would have been killed.
0: I don't understand. I can't figure it out.
1: I understand. It was meant for me. Do you understand, Arnold? My time is up.
2: I don't know whether you're...
1: I'm going to die.
3: Unnerved by the near accident, half believing Florence's statement, Arnold turned the car around and started driving back to Central City. As he drove, he spoke long and earnestly to Florence, pleading with her to consult Dr. Richards. At last, Florence gave in and agreed to do as her husband asked. Arnold, afraid that she might change her mind, drove directly to Dr. Richards' home. Shortly afterwards, they were seated in Dr. Richards' study.
4: Well, so you saw your mysterious stranger again.
5: If I hadn't seen him in time, both Arnold and I would have been killed.
4: You say you saw him in the mirror of the car?
5: Yes, that's right.
4: Well, now, I've driven a car, and Arnold will bear me out. You can't see... excuse me. You can't see anything in the mirror at night, unless there's a car behind you. Both of you admit there wasn't any car.
5: But I'm positive I saw him.
4: Don't you think that in your state of mind, fear plus darkness might make you see anything? You can put mysterious interpretations on many things when you're frightened.
0: She's even got knee jittery now.
4: Panic is contagious. What I'm really interested in is where did you first see the man with the black jacket?
5: I saw him at the hospital when my friend died.
4: But you said you knew him. You've seen him before that.
5: Yes, I have. Must have been a long, long time ago.
4: That's what you've got to tell me. Do you think you can remember?
5: I can't.
4: Can you describe his face?
5: It's kind of blurred. I can't describe him, but I recognize him when I see him. He's always wearing a black derby.
4: Try to concentrate on where you saw him first.
5: I can't remember. All I know is that it has something to do with death. A long time ago.
4: If you can remember where you saw him for the first time, we'll be getting somewhere. But you're tired. We'll stop. I'll expect you tomorrow evening, same time.
5: You don't believe he exists, do you? You think I'm seeing things.
4: No, no. I think he's real, all right. Very real.
0: Well, how did Dr. Richards and you get along tonight?
5: Not very well. It took me a long time, but I still couldn't remember anything.
0: Well, it takes time. You've got to keep going to him.
5: I'm not going to see him anymore. I think I'll be running
0: along.
5: It's no use.
0: Oh, please, darling, don't cry.
5: I'm going to die. I'm afraid.
0: Now you must stop thinking about it. Florence, I'll tell you what we'll do. Let's go to the carnival, huh? They set one up right outside the town. It's been years since we've been to one.
5: I want to stay right here.
0: Please. As a favor to me. Will you?
5: All right.
0: Oh, that's fine. And if the man in the black derby follows you tonight, I swear I'll punch him right in the nose.
3: A few minutes later, Arnold and Florence were driving to the carnival. Arnold trying his best to make Florence forget her fear. They parked on the outskirts of the carnival grounds, and Florence reluctantly left the car and followed her husband toward the lights and music. Soon they were in the midst of the pushing, swirling, joy-seeking crowd. But the noise and excitement in color had no effect on Florence. She only stared at everything through unseeing eyes.
4: Oh, it's like the old days, isn't it?
5: Yes, like the old days.
4: Please, darling, it's pointless to keep looking behind you. There's no one but all these people who are trying to have a good time.
5: I can't help it.
4: Well, just hold on a minute.
5: Arnold, this is different.
2: Come on, folks, get the thrill of your life. The biggest Ferris wheel in all of Wayne County. 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Safe, exciting, thrilling, only 25 cents. Step right up, get your tickets.
4: Look, here's the Ferris wheel. How would you like to go up in it?
5: No, I don't think I
4: will. Oh, come on. I'll get some tickets. Two, please.
2: Yes, sir. Two at it. All next.
4: It'll be a lot of fun.
5: Are you sure it's safe?
4: Well, of course it is. Here. We'll take this compartment. Come on.
5: No, I'm not going.
4: Why, what's the matter now?
5: Go away from here. Please.
2: All right, folks. Just room for two more on the biggest Ferris wheel in the country. Only 25 cents for a quarter of a dollar. All on. There she goes.
4: What in the world has got into you? Why did you run away?
5: I saw him.
4: Where?
5: Sitting in the Ferris wheel. By himself. All by himself.
4: Oh, for heaven's sakes, darling. You just imagined that you saw him.
5: He was sitting in the next compartment to the one we were going to take. Sitting there watching me.
4: Well, I guess it's no use. We may as well go. What is it? There's something wrong.
5: The Ferris wheel. Why, the compartments has come loose.
4: There are two people in it.
5: Good Lord, they're going to be killed. He killed them. He killed them. It was meant for me.
4: Mustn't let your imagination become your master. You mustn't.
5: Must be something I do. I'm being punished.
4: You've done nothing, Ethan. And you're not being punished.
5: Sooner or later, he'll catch up to you.
4: Darling, look, I've got to go on an emergency call to the hospital. Do you want to ride with me?
5: Why do you have to go?
4: Well, this is an emergency operation. They need a lung specialist, and I'm the only one in town. I have to go.
5: I won't get into the car again.
4: I won't be long.
5: You're not going to leave me alone.
4: I'm afraid I'll have to.
5: I won't stay here alone.
4: All right, that's how you feel. The patient may die because I wasn't able to get...
5: Well, you'll be right back.
4: The minute I'm through. I'll keep calling you on the phone. Keep the door bolted and don't be afraid. After all, you're in a hotel. You can get help in a minute.
5: Please hurry like that. Please.
4: I'll be back as fast as I can make it. Goodbye, darling.
5: I'm alone. I'm really alone. There's no one here but me. No. Oh. Oh. Oh, I can't carry on like this. I can't. I don't know why you stay in this idiot business. Five after 11. I'll let the ten. What did he call?
6: No idea how much that is.
5: Six after 11.
6: A couple of more now.
5: There's no one here. No one. But no one. That closet. There's someone in the closet. Nothing. Only 7 after. I don't need call. Should be back by now. Maybe something happened to him instead of me. No. Me, the man in the black derby dress.
6: Oh, I'm used to feeling like this.
5: Hello? Hello?
7: Hello, darling. Are you all right?
5: Oh, yes, Arnold. Yes, I'm all right.
7: Oh, it's fine. No visitors?
5: No, Arnold. No one's come yet.
7: Yes. No one's going to come except me. I'll be over in a few minutes. I'm only a few blocks away. Hello? Hello? Florence?
5: He's here. He's come.
7: Florence? Hello? Florence, I'll be right over.
5: No. Don't come near me, please.
4: Come this way. We haven't any time.
5: I won't go with you. I won't.
4: You must. There's no time. You've got to come.
5: Leave me alone, please. Please, leave me alone.
4: You can't go through the door. The hotel is afire. There's another way. Come along.
5: Help! Help!
4: You can't go through the window. It's three stories down.
5: Get away from me.
4: If you won't come, I'll have to force you.
5: No, I'm going to jump.
4: There is no time to waste. I'll have
5: You'll
4: to...
5: never get me. There she is. She jumped up off the tree.
8: Hold on, Florence. Hold on. No, no. All right, stand back, all of you. Florence. Florence, it's me. Arnold.
5: Don't let him come near me. Don't let him...
8: Can someone call an ambulance? And hurry!
9: Come in, Dr. Richard.
10: How is she?
9: Internal injuries. Her condition is fair. She's been delirious.
5: No. Your mother don't go with him. He's the man that's following me. No.
9: She keeps repeating that about her mother.
10: It's beginning to be clear to me now.
5: Please say, Mother, don't leave me.
9: No, she's coming out of it.
10: I've got to talk to her. Florence. Yeah. Florence.
5: Where am I?
9: You're in the hospital, darling.
5: Oh. Had a horrible dream. Dreamt that my mother went off with the man in the black shirt. That's it. That's where I first saw him. My mother died when I was five. The physician who attended her wore a black shirt. He was the same man.
10: You were very much attached to your mother, weren't you?
5: I loved him more than anyone else in the world.
10: Yes, and since then, every time you see a black derby, you associate it with death. This is an old-fashioned type. A lot of people still wear derbies.
5: The man who came into my hotel.
9: Well, I checked on that, dear. He was the assistant manager of the hotel.
5: Mm-hmm.
9: He opened your door with a passkey to see if everyone was out of their room because of the fire.
5: Then he wasn't dead. You really think it's just an association?
10: Of course it is. This sort of phobia is quite common. You go back to sleep. You'll never be bothered by the man in the black derby again.
5: I believe. It's so wonderful to be alive. I'm so glad.
9: She's fallen asleep again.
10: You made up the story of the assistant manager, didn't you?
9: Yes, I did, Dr. Richards.
10: Good. A lie is sometimes necessary. Probably she imagined someone came into her room.
9: I don't know. The room was bolted. It was never opened. No one could possibly have come in except...
10: Except what?
9: A black derby was found in the room.

This is a mysterious traveler again. How did you enjoy our trip? Very strange about that black derby that was found in Florence's room, isn't it? Perhaps Florence ought to place an advertisement in the lost and found column. But on the other hand, that mightn't be such a good idea. The owner of the hat might not only call for the hat, but the person who found it as well. Now, I recall another young lady who was unfortunate enough to... Oh, you have to get off here. I'm sorry. But I'm sure we'll meet again. I take this same train every week at this same time.

You have just heard The Mysterious Traveler, a series of dramas of the strange and terrifying. All names of characters in tonight's story were fictional, and any resemblance to the names of actual persons was purely coincidental. In tonight's cast were Maurice Tarplin, Grace Matthews, Ted Osborne, John Larkin, and Helen Titus. Original music was played by Paul Taubman. The Mysterious Traveler is written, produced, and directed by Bob Arthur and Dave.

0: Mutual presents The Mysterious Traveler.
1: This is The Mysterious Traveler, inviting you to join me on another journey into the realm of the strange and terrifying. I hope you will enjoy the trip, that it will thrill you a little and chill you a little. So settle back, get a good grip on your nerves, and be comfortable, if you can, as you hear the story I call The Man Who Died Twice.

0: Tonight, we're going to delve into a murder most strange. One that confused many of the greatest legal minds of our day. My story begins in the mansion of Judge Marshall, situated high on a hill overlooking a large New England city. It is early evening, and Judge Marshall, one of the state's foremost jurists, is sitting in his library reading a legal brief. As he intently reads, the French door leading to the porch slowly and silently swings open, revealing a huge white-haired man standing in the doorway. His tremendous bent frame shows the remains of a man who's been a giant in his youth. Suddenly, the judge becomes aware that he isn't alone. He quickly turns and sees his visitor.
1: Who are you? What are you doing here?
2: Don't you remember me, Judge?
1: No, I can't say that I do.
2: Think back. Think back 16 years when you were judge at a murder trial.
1: 16 years? My good man, I presided over a great many murder trials, as you call them, and I still don't know who you are.
2: Just keep looking at me, Judge, and think back. Think back.
1: You do look familiar.
2: I'll help you remember. My name is Adams. Luke Adams.
1: Luke Adams. Yes, yes, now I remember. I sentenced you to prison for 25 years for killing a man.
2: yeah, for killing a man.
1: You've aged, so that's why I didn't recognize you.
2: Yes. It's hard to believe I'm only 45, isn't it?
1: I presume you've been paroled?
2: Yes.
1: What do you want?
2: I want to tell you my story, Judge. I want to tell you all the things I never got a chance to tell you at my trial.
1: As far as I'm concerned, Mr. Adams, the case is closed. Now, if you don't mind,
2: then we'll reopen it. I've come to tell you my story, and you're going to listen.
1: Very well, Mr. Adams. Sit down.
2: Thank you. I don't know if you recall, Judge, but my wife, Millie, was a beautiful woman.
1: Yes, I remember. She had the kind of beauty a man can't forget.
2: Yes. Yes, and I suppose that's what caused it all. Millie and I grew up together, and I guess I loved her from the moment we met. The only reason she married me was because of the money I'd inherited. And when I lost it in 29, things were never the same again between us. She hated living in a small village, trying to stretch $1 into two. Sometimes I think her smiling at other men was her way of getting revenge on me for the way we had to live. The angrier I got, the more she flirted, till she almost drove me out of my mind. Things went on like that, day after day, month after month.
3: Here comes Luke.
4: Hello, Luke. Getting home from work a bit early today, huh?
5: Yeah.
4: Your missus and I were just talking about how hot it is.
5: Yeah.
4: You must have found it fierce, breaking stone in the quarry in this heat.
5: Uh-huh.
4: Well, I've got to be going. See you again.
5: What was he hanging around for?
3: He just happened to be going past. Stopped to say hello. Is there anything wrong in that?
5: It's funny. Every time I see you talking to someone, it's always a man. How come I never see you talking to women?
3: Because all the women in this village are a bunch of cats. They hate me because I'm beautiful and they're not.
5: All right. But I'm warning you, I don't want to see Chuck Riker or any other men hanging around here. If I do, there's going to be trouble.
2: The days went by. Millie hardly spoke to me. Nothing I said or did seemed to please her. And yet, just knowing she'd be there when I got home was enough for me. And one day I come home from work. She wasn't alone.
4: Oh, hello, Luke.
3: Home early, aren't you?
5: What's he doing here?
3: Chuck was going past, dropped in to say hello.
5: Just like that, huh? I thought I told you not to let this happen again.
3: If Chuck wants to call on me, why shouldn't he? Right, Chuck?
4: Sure. After all, Luke, there's no use being old-fashioned. We've all known each other since we were kids. What harm is there in an old friend dropping in and Why are you looking at me like that?
5: There's lipstick on your cheek. You'd better let me wipe it off for you.
4: Now, wait a minute, Luke. I can explain. There's no use fighting over this.
5: Get up.
4: Now, wait a minute, Luke. Can't we...
5: Get up. Talking won't help. You'll have to fight your way out. That's it. Pick up that poker. Come on, come on. What are you waiting for?
4: Okay, you asked for it. You're going to get it. No. No, Luke, no.
5: This'll learn you.
4: No.
5: Not to hang around other men's wives. Before I'm through with you, no woman will want to look at you.
3: Luke, stop it. He's out on his feet. Stop it.
5: How does he look to you now, Molly? I'll throw him out, then you and I will settle a few things. Come on, you.
4: Out you go.
5: There's a push to start on your way. Now we come to you.
3: You think I'm afraid of you? Go ahead, hit me. Ruin my looks so no man will ever want to look at me. Go ahead.
5: Millie, don't talk like that. You know how much I love you. Why are you doing this to me? I know I haven't been able to give you all the things you want, but that's no reason to treat me this way. I won't stand for it, Millie.
3: All right, then, let's separate. You go your way, and I'll go mine.
5: No. No, I couldn't live without you. You know that. I'll never let you go. You're mine, do you hear?
3: Oh, stop it.
5: Millie, don't turn away from
3: me.
5: You
3: make me sick.
5: All right. But I'll never give you up. Never. Millie just stood there looking at me, contempt in her eyes. I knew we were through, and yet I couldn't give her up. I clung to the small hope that something would happen that would change her, make her feel toward me as I felt about her. Long, lonely weeks went by. I knew that Millie and I had been the scandal of the village ever since the day I'd beaten Chuck Riker. At the quarry, the men whispered to each other when they thought I wasn't looking. And I could only give vent to my rage by smashing rocks into 1,000 small pieces. Then, one day in the autumn, an opportunity came. An opportunity to escape the villagers and their gossip. Millie, where are you?
3: Here. What is it?
5: Millie, you've always wanted to get away from the village. Now we have a chance.
3: How?
5: Well, I met Mr. Anderson this morning. You remember him. He's an old friend of my father's.
3: What about it?
5: Well, he owns a small farm which he's willing to sell for only $300 down.
3: You mean you want to buy it?
5: Yeah. Just think of it, Millie. A place of our own, 20 miles out in the country, away from the village and the gossip.
3: Do you really think I'd move to a farm? Cut myself off from everything?
5: Well, it's what you need, Millie. A home of your own, a place to work and build. You'd love it, Millie. I know you would.
3: You mean you would? Don't think I don't know what's going on in that head of yours. You want to cut me off from everybody, take me someplace where you can keep an eye on me day and night. Well, I'm not having any part of it.
5: But, Millie, you said yourself you're not happy here.
3: Yes, but I don't want a farm. I want to live in a city. I want to have everything that other women have.
5: But we can't go to the city. There's no work to be had. We're living in a depression.
3: Are we? Well, if you can't give me what I want, there are plenty of other men who can.
5: They'd better not try. I'm warning you, Millie, I'll kill any man who tries to take you away from me. Weeks went by, weeks in which Millie scarcely spoke to me. We lived as strangers in an uneasy truce. I worked from dawn to twilight at the quarry, and as I worked, I could sense the men gossiping about Millie and myself. I would think of Millie and wonder what she was doing at that very moment.
3: Steve.
5: Yeah, baby?
3: I can't stand it anymore. I can't go on living with Luke. The way he stares at me with those big cow-like eyes and he's watching every move I make.
6: Well, you'll just have to go on putting up with it for the time being.
3: It's all right for you to say that. You don't have to live with him. Sometimes I wonder if you really love me.
6: Oh, don't talk like that, baby. You know I love you. Would I be putting my neck out like this if I didn't?
3: Nobody knows we're meeting secretly.
6: Maybe not, but sooner or later someone will see us together and then there'll really be trouble.
3: Afraid?
6: I've never run away from a fight yet. I don't mind telling you, I wouldn't like to mix with that gorilla husband of yours.
3: I know, Steve. You've got to be careful.
6: Don't worry. I intend to be. Just let me raise some dough, baby. Figure out one or two angles.
4: then you and I'll be off for the big city.
3: What about Luke? He'd be sure to follow. You don't know what he's like, Steve. He'd never rest till he found us. And when he did...
6: Yeah, you don't have to draw me any pictures. I know that type. If we run off, we'd never have a minute's peace. We'd always be wondering when he was going to catch up with us.
3: Yeah. Oh, Steve, what are we going to do?
6: I don't know, baby. I don't know. We'll just have to sit tight for the time being and be careful not to be seen together.
3: All right, Steve.
6: Oh, cheer up, baby. We'll make the big city yet, and until then, we've got this.
3: Oh, yes, Steve.

0: Lou? Is that you?
1: Yeah, Millie. You want me?
0: Yes. I've moved all your things up to the attic. I want you to sleep there from now on.
1: Why?
0: Because you keep me awake half the night with your tossing and turning, and you talk in your sleep.
1: I talk in my sleep? What do I say?
0: You keep yelling my name as if I was murdering you or something.
1: Oh, Millie.
0: You'll be all right in the attic.
1: Yes, Millie. Millie, can I talk to you for a minute?
0: What is it?
1: I saw Mr. Anderson again today. Millie, he says he's willing to let us live free for a year on his farm so we can see how we like it. And if we do, we can buy it.
0: I told you before, I'm not going to live on any farm.
1: But, Millie, why can't we just try it? It won't cost us anything. If we don't like it, we can give it up.
0: No, I tell you, I won't let myself be trapped like that. You're perfectly willing to take a chance on farming, but you won't consider going to the city.
1: But there are 15 million men out of work. What chance would I have of getting a job in the city?
0: If you had an ounce of courage, you'd try. You don't hear men like Steve Hopkins whining about the Depression and trying to make excuses for staying in this miserable hole.
1: Steve Hopkins, huh?
0: I...
1: So that's it. You've been seeing Steve Hopkins?
0: No. No, I haven't been seeing. You're wrong.
1: You're lying. It's written all over your face.
0: I...
1: You're afraid, aren't you? You're afraid of what I'm going to do to Steve Hopkins?
0: Now, Luke, listen to me. I tell you, there's nothing between Steve and myself.
1: When I'm finished with him, you'll never want to look at him again.
0: Where are you going?
1: To the village tavern. He's always there on Saturday night.
0: Luke, come back. Luke, come back.

0: Hopkins, I want to talk to you.
1: Well, go ahead, Luke. No one's stopping you.
0: You've been making a play for my wife, and I don't like it.
1: You're either drunk or looking for a fight. I haven't spoken to your wife in a year.
0: You're lying. I know you've been seeing her these past weeks while I've been working.
1: You better take it easy, Luke. You're getting to the point where you're suspicious of every man in the village.
0: Don't try to smooth talk me. I know you've been seeing her, and if you try seeing her again, I'll kill you.
1: Ah, you don't frighten me, Luke. And if I wanted to see your wife, not you or anyone else could stop me.
0: Oh, no? I'll show you.
2: Ready, one, grab it. That's it.
3: Let go of me. Let go of me.
2: Hey, hold on, them boys. Now, Luke, as sheriff of this village, I'd advise you to take it easy.
3: I'll kill him. I'll kill him.
2: I don't like that kind of talk. Now, mind your manners. You'll spend the night in the lockup.
0: No man's going to make a fool out of me and live.
2: Now, get hold of yourself. If Steve was seeing your wife, it'd be common gossip in no time, you know that.
0: He may have fooled you folks, Sheriff, but I know better. You can protect him here, but just wait until I catch him alone. Just wait.
4: When I got home that night from the tavern, Millie was in her room, her door locked. I went up to the attic and tried to sleep, but I couldn't. I kept seeing Steve Hopkins' face, the way he had smiled at me in the tavern. He might have fooled the others, but I knew. And he knew that I did. Hours later, I managed to fall asleep. I dreamt that I was alone with Steve and we were fighting. He kept hitting me, but I couldn't feel his punches. All I could feel was my fist smashing again and again into his laughing face. I woke to hear church bells ringing. It was Sunday morning. All that day, except for meals, Millie avoided me. After supper, she went to her room, and I went down to my workshop in the cellar. The next morning, when I arrived at the quarry, the men were standing around in small groups, talking to each other. They stopped when they saw me. Then from one of the groups, I saw Sheriff Roden coming towards me.
5: Luke, I want to talk to you.
0: What about?
5: A number of things. Is your sledgehammer?
0: Why, sure. That's my initials on the handle. Why is it all wrapped up in paper?
5: I'll ask the questions, Luke. Where were you last night around 11 o'clock?
0: 11 o'clock? In my workshop in the basement. Why?
5: Anybody with you?
0: Well, no, I was alone.
5: Luke, you're under arrest.
0: Under arrest? What for?
5: For the murder of Steve Hopkins.
0: For the murder of Steve Hopkins?
5: Yes. His body was found in his cabin an hour ago. He'd been brutally beaten to death last night around 11. With this sledgehammer, it was found at the scene of the crime.
0: You mean you think I did it?
5: It sure looks that way. Let's go, Luke.
0: No. No, I won't. I didn't kill Steve Hopkins.
5: You'll get your chance to prove you didn't. Now, let's go.
0: No. I didn't do it. I tell you, I'm innocent.
5: Grab him, man.
0: Let go of me.
5: That's it.
6: Come on.
5: Hold him while I get these caps on him.
0: I didn't do it. I tell you, I didn't do it.

0: Silence in the courtroom. Proceed, Mr. King.
1: Sheriff, will you tell the jury in your own words the time and circumstances under which you were notified of the death of Stephen Hopkins?
2: On October 12th of last year, I received a phone call at 7 o'clock a.m. from Sam Morris. Said that he'd just stopped by at Steve Hopkins' cabin to pick him up for work and had found him murdered. I told Sam not to touch anything. I got to the cabin 15 minutes later.
1: Will you tell the jury what you found?
2: Well, sir, that cabin looked like a slaughterhouse. I don't want to upset anyone with the details, so all I'll say is that Steve Hopkins had been beaten so badly, the body was beyond recognition.
1: You say the body was beaten beyond recognition.
2: Right.
1: Then how were you able to identify it as being Steve Hopkins?
2: Well, first by the ring and wristwatch that was on the body. But most important of all, by the tattooing.
1: By the tattooing?
2: Yes, sir. Steve was quite a tattoo artist, and on his left arm, he tattooed a heart with his initials and some girls on it. I reckon just about everyone in this courtroom saw that tattoo on his arm at one time or another.
1: And although the body was beyond recognition, the tattoo was clearly identifiable.
2: Yes, sir. No question about that.
1: Sheriff, when had you last seen the deceased?
2: Saturday night, October 10th, at the Village Tavern.
1: Did anything unusual take place at the tavern that night?
2: Yes. Luke Adams came into the tavern around 9 o'clock. He accused Steve Hopkins of hanging around Mrs. Adams. Threatened to kill him.
1: Sheriff, can you remember Luke Adams' exact words when he made that threat?
2: Well, his last words before he left the tavern were, "Just wait till I catch him alone. Just wait."
1: I see. Now, Sheriff, when you arrived at the scene of the crime, did you find the death weapon?
2: Yes, sir. Steve Hopkins had been beaten to death with a sledgehammer. I found it in the cabin, covered with blood.
1: Was there any identification on the sledgehammer?
2: Yes, sir. On the handle were carved the initials, L.A.
1: Now, Mrs. Adams, you say there was no justification whatsoever for your husband's suspicions.
3: No, none at all.
1: In other words, he was mistaken when he accused Steve Hopkins of forcing his attentions on you.
3: Yes, he was.
1: I see. Now, your husband has testified that on the night of the murder, he was working in the cellar of your home. Where were you that night, Mrs. Adams?
3: Upstairs in my room.
1: Did you see your husband at all that night?
3: No, I didn't.
1: Would it have been possible for him to have left the cellar that night without your knowing about it?
3: Yes, it certainly would.

0: Silence in the courtroom. The prisoner will rise. Luke Adams, you have been found guilty of murder in the first degree with a recommendation for mercy. The court hereby sentences you to 25 years imprisonment in the state penitentiary.
1: Yes, Judge, that was your sentence. The towering iron gates of the penitentiary closed behind me. And I no longer had a name, only a number. A year after I was in prison, I was informed that Millie had divorced me and disappeared. With that, my last tie with the outside world was gone. Years passed. World-shaking events took place. And scarce reached the prison workshop, where I spent long days repairing shoes. Then one day I was notified by the warden that I'd been paroled. I was free. The gates of the penitentiary opened, and once again I joined the living. I came to the city, a stranger, and found employment in a shoe repair store. Day after day I stood by the store window repairing shoes, watching the hurrying crowds. Then late one afternoon, I saw a woman pass. A woman who was a stranger, and yet wasn't. With a sudden shock, I realized that Millie had just passed. Throwing down my tools, I rushed out of the shop and down the street after her. I found her in the crowd and followed. She had hardly changed at all in the 16 years that had gone by. There were streaks of gray in her hair, but she was as beautiful as ever. I followed her block after block, and soon we were in a residential section. She turned up the path to a large cottage, unlocked the front door, and went in. A moment later, I was ringing the doorbell.
2: Yes, what is it?
1: Don't you recognize me?
2: No, I'm afraid not.
1: It's me, Billy, it's me.
3: How dare you force your way in here like... Luke.
1: Yeah, Millie. Luke, after all these years.
3: But you're in prison.
1: I was paroled 6 months ago.
3: Well, I'm glad to hear that, Luke. You must leave now. I'm busy right now. I can't...
4: Millie, who is that? Millie, who are you talking to? Who's he?
1: Steve. Steve Hopkins.
4: Oh, you're mistaken. The name is Reed, Robert Reed.
3: Steve, it's Luke.
1: Luke, you're not dead. You're not dead. The body in the cabinet wasn't yours.
5: No, no.
1: I went to prison for your murder, but you're alive. They said I killed you, but you're alive.
5: Yes.
1: You let them put me in prison. You framed me.
2: Luke, you must listen to me.
1: You framed me.
5: No, Luke, don't. I didn't... You framed me.
2: Let go of him. Let go of him.
5: Don't, Luke. Don't.
1: Whose body was that they found in your cabin?
5: A young hobo I picked up by the railroad tracks.
1: But the tattooing on the arm.
5: After I killed him with your sledgehammer, I tattooed his left arm to look exactly like mine. I put my wristwatch and ring on the body and then beat him beyond recognition.
1: And then you ran away, leaving me to stand trial for murder.
2: Luke, what are you going to do?
1: What am I going to do? You remember Judge Marshall, don't you, Millie?
2: Yes, I remember him.
1: Well, I read in the papers a few weeks ago that the judge lives here in a fine mansion overlooking the city.
2: What are you getting at?
1: Steve and I are going to visit Judge Marshall.
5: No, Luke, no. You know what that would mean.
2: Luke, we have the money. If you'll just forget what's happened, we'll give you money, plenty of it.
5: Yes, we'll give you $10,000. $20,000.
1: I'm not interested in money. Come on, Steve.
5: Luke, you can't do this to me. You can't.
2: Luke, you once loved me for my sake.
1: Come along, Steve.
5: No, I won't go. If they find out about that hobo, they'll hang me. I wouldn't have a chance.
1: You'll come, Steve, one way or another. Understand?
5: Yes. Yes.
6: Yes, Judge. He didn't want to come here, but in the end, he came. In the end, he came.
0: Incredible. Simply incredible. The man is a monster to have done what he did. Where is this man, Steve Hopkins, now?
6: He's out on the porch, Judge.
0: Bring him in, Mr. Adams. I want to see that man.
6: All right, Judge.

0: Why are you carrying him?
1: He can't walk.
0: Can't walk? What's wrong with him?
1: He's dead. Here, Judge.
0: Dead?
1: Yes, Judge.
0: But I understood he was alive.
1: He was. Up until a half hour ago.
0: You mean you...
1: Yeah, Judge. I put my hands around his throat and squeezed. Squeezed until he was dead. Huh. I killed him. And there's nothing you can do to me, Judge. Nothing. Remember, you sent me to prison for killing Steve Hopkins? For 16 years, I rotted in prison. I've paid my debt to society for Steve Hopkins' death. I've paid it. There's nothing you can do to me now. Nothing.

This is the mysterious traveler again. Did you enjoy our little trip? What happened to Luke Adams? Well, his case became one of the most celebrated controversies of the day. Some legal minds claimed he couldn't be sent to prison again. He'd already been punished. Other legal experts insisted he should be tried again. But in the midst of this raging controversy, poor Luke Adams died, and his case was never decided. What do you think? Should Luke Adams have been tried for murder again? Or having already served 16 years for Steve Hopkins' murder, should he have gone free? I should like to know what your verdict is. Send your letters to the Mysterious Traveler, care of Mutual Broadcasting System, New York 18, New York.

0: You have just heard The Mysterious Traveler, a series of dramas of the strange and terrifying. All characters in today's story were fictitious, and any resemblance to the names of actual persons was purely coincidental. In today's cast were Maurice Tarplin, Art Carney, Elspeth Eric, Frank Behrens, and Jackson Beck. Original music was played by Paul Taubman. The Mysterious Traveler is written, produced, and directed by Bob Arthur and David Kogan. 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
1: The Ivory Elephant.
0: Another strange and suspenseful tale of the Mysterious Traveler. This program has come to you from our New York studios. Another program of tense and dramatic action will follow in just a minute. Stay tuned to this station for Official Detective. Carl Caruso speaking. 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

0: 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This is Aaron saying, thanks for listening. Till then, have a great one.
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0: Good evening, this is Sarah. 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This evening's titles will be Dream Song, Rhea Buchinska, 100 in the Dark, and The Pit and the Pendulum. 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
1: Suspense. 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Each week you hear Mr. Morgan as prime comedian on his own radio show. Tonight he appears in a role different from any he's ever played before. But first, we'd like to remind you that wherever entertaining is the last word in gracious hospitality, the first name in wines is C-R-E-S-T-A, V-L-A-N-C-A, Cresta Blanca, Cresta Blanca. 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
2: 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And starring Henry Morgan in Dream Song, a suspense play produced, edited, and directed for Shenley by William Spear.
3: The apartment was 1.5 rooms, about enough space to turn around, sleep, and eat in. But it was enough for a bachelor like me, and I felt lucky. I'd had to move out of my last place in sort of a hurry. You know how you get pushed around nowadays. And I had no real right expecting anything even halfway decent to turn up for me so soon. I went about installing myself, which merely means bringing in my old studio couch, an old chair, about 3 trillion books, a couple of Matisse prints, and my typewriter. And I was all set in a day or two and ready to get down to real work on the book. One evening, I came in after a good dinner and sat down to finish off a sequence. It wasn't writing easy. I felt that I was getting off on a tangent. I was going 1,000,000 miles away from what I wanted to say, and it annoyed me. It was then that I heard it for the first time. It was coming from the next apartment, and coupled with my bad writing, it was very annoying. I tried to ignore it, but that couldn't be done. I got up and walked around the room a few times. That didn't help any. So I sat down and tried to write again. But I was tough, and the right words came like water from a closed faucet, and then the music stopped. And it was suddenly very peaceful. I felt my mind settle down. I started once more. There, it's going along pretty well now. I was thinking clearly. The phrases were right. The mood was good. The dialogue. And the thing started up again. I yanked the paper out of the machine and tossed it into the wastebasket. I was through for the night. A few nights later, after spending the entire day reading, which is so much more delightful than writing, I decided it was about time to sit down and start pounding it out. It was a beautiful night. It took a lot of willpower to tear myself away from the window. I smoked a couple of cigarettes and decided I'd start work after them. Then smoked a few more and listened to the night noises of the city. After that, I searched my pockets for some more cigarettes, but I didn't have any. So I took a deep breath, reluctantly turned my back on the city and sat down at my work table. There was a story in the paper that I wanted to keep because it was sort of like the situation I was writing about, and I was cutting it out. Then, almost as though it was timed, that canned music started up. Well, that settled my work for the night again, I thought. That fool in the next apartment, whoever he or she might be, was probably planning to serenade himself for hours on end. And yet, strangely enough, I half hoped that the music would go on. It was a very lovely evening, and I was looking for the slightest excuse to lounge around. I just started thinking of going for a walk when the music stopped. In the stillness that followed, I could hear steps. And then a door opening and closing, and then a long, long silence. Then I was back at my typewriter, and everything was fine. The words were coming right from my brain to my fingers, and as I wrote, I could see the next line, and the next. And then, while I was working, I became conscious of the next door footsteps, and it disturbed me. I sat up, stretched, yawned, looked at my watch. 1 o'clock in the morning. I hadn't realized it was that late. Yes? Who is it?
4: It's me, Mr. Kenyon, the janitor. Please open the door.
5: What's wrong? Well, you always come around at 1 in the morning.
6: Excuse me, please, Mr. Kenyon.
3: Are you Charles Kenyon?
7: Of course. What is it?
6: He's from the police station, Mr. Kenyon.
7: Here you are. I'm Sam Fields from this precinct. Can I come in?
3: Come right in. What's this all about?
6: Apartment 4D, Mr. Rhodes.
7: Why don't you shut up? Kenyon, you've been home all night?
3: Yes, I have.
7: What have you been doing here all night?
6: Mr. Kenyon's a writer.
7: Are you going to keep your trap shut? Go ahead, Kenyon.
3: Well, I'm a writer, and I've been working all evening. That's about all.
7: You didn't hear no noise, no commotion?
3: No. What's that?

0: Reiner.
1: Yeah, it must have been. Oh, all that blood on the floor. We'll never get it off. Why, the next tenant will have to paint the floor red, I tell you.
2: How was he killed?
1: He was stabbed in the back with a sharp instrument.
3: Yes, he was stabbed in
1: not a knife, the doc says. It could be maybe a shears, a scissors.
3: Well, we looked all around, but we couldn't find no scissors.
1: The murderer isn't giving out souvenirs this week. Well, Mr. Kenyon, I guess you're okay. We may want you to come down to headquarters for a few questions tomorrow, so I'll let you know.
0: Yes, sir, of course.
1: You can go back to your writing now. Hey, what do you write? Detective stories?
0: No, about people.
1: Yeah? That's who commits the murders, too, people. Although I must say some of my best friends are people. What'd you write tonight? I don't see nothing around.
0: I don't like to have people see it, you know, until it's finished.
1: You know, I got a tenant already for that apartment. Maybe that's why the guy was knocked off, so someone could get the apartment.
0: What about his wife?
3: Oh, 4D's got no wife. Now, I know he's got a young lady, but he's a bachelor.
1: All right. We ain't interested in gossip. Come on, let's go. Oh, I'll be seeing you, Mr. Kenyon.
3: Yeah.
0: Good night. One night, a week after that, I was lying in bed trying to sleep. I don't know why I couldn't sleep. I'd been working hard all day. I was dead tired. My legs felt heavy, but my brain, instead of feeling dull, was sharp and alert. Quite suddenly, and for no reason, I felt waves of chills run along my spine. I sat up in bed, reached for a cigarette. I looked at my watch. 2:20, and I'd wanted to get up at 7. I snuffed out the butt and leaned back. Somehow, I seemed a bit more relaxed now. I closed my eyes and felt comfortable, tired out. And then there it was again. That music. And I was wide awake again and tense and jumpy as a cat. I don't know why it made me feel that way, but it did. It went on and on. Sometimes it would seem to be fading away. Then it would be loud again. And then fade away. I crouched beneath the covers and threw the pillow over my head. That was better. I could still hear it, but it wasn't so bad. And it seemed to get farther and farther and farther away. And I was so tired. Exhausted by now. I heard that sort of thump from somewhere upstairs. But it didn't matter now. All I cared about was sleep. Sleep. Just sleep.

0: Lieutenant,
1: what was that?
2: Of course I'm all right. Just a minute, I'm still in bed. Can a man sleep around here?
3: I didn't know you were sleeping.
1: You always sleep the state, can?
2: Oh, Inspector, I didn't recognize you. I guess I'm still a little bleary-eyed. Come on in.
3: I asked if you always sleep this late.
2: 12? Guess it is late. No, I don't usually, but I couldn't get to sleep last night.
3: Last night, shut up.
1: Kenyon, do you know the guy who lives upstairs?
3: That was Mr. Blackwell, the lawyer.
2: I'm sorry, I don't. I don't know anyone around here. I do my work, that's all I know. Look, you asked me these questions the last time you were here.
1: Yeah, I know, and I'm asking them again.
3: Mr. Blackwell, he's been killed.
2: Killed? Upstairs?
1: Yeah, killed the same way.
3: Floor just filled with blood, just like 40.
2: Well, last night I did hear something.
1: Hmm?
2: I didn't think it was anything then. It was just a sound, like a table or something falling over from upstairs.
1: There was no table falling. What time do you think you heard it?
2: A little while after I went to bed. A little after 2 a.m.
3: Mr. Blackwell divorced his wife 5 months ago. She was such a nice woman.
1: The coroner said death took place around that time. You didn't hear anything else, did you?
2: What?
1: I said, did you hear anything else?
2: Anything else? Anything else? That music. But I couldn't tell him about that. I couldn't tell it to a detective. Or that terrible feeling I had when I heard it. It sounds silly, crazy.
3: Yes. Did you hear anything else?
2: No, I didn't hear anything else. I went to sleep right after that, and I didn't wake up until you rang the bell just now.
3: Mr. Blackwell gave me a 10 for Christmas, but he never smiled. He was a very sad man.
1: We've been checking up to see if everyone else is all right.

0: Has anyone else?
1: No. Just this guy above you. I guess we got some sort of maniac operating in this area.
2: Well, he tries to get me, he's going to get a big surprise. I got a license to carry a gun. I got a good gun, too. My son brought it to me from Germany.
1: Well, now, don't go shooting the tenants just because they don't pay the rent.
2: Everybody pays the rent here.
1: Oh, did you ever see a guy with no sense of humor?
3: Well, this whole thing doesn't seem particularly funny.
1: Well, don't you worry about it, Mr. Kenyon. You've got the whole police force protecting you, so don't worry about it at all. Well, I'll probably be seeing you. Yes. So long.
2: So long. Goodbye, Mr. Kenyon.
3: Oh, Mr. Torsten, yes. Will you stay a moment? I'd like you to do something for me.
2: Why, sure.
3: Mr. Torsten, you seem to know a good deal about everyone in the building.
2: I don't snoop around. Oh, I'm the janitor. I just see them, and other people don't see them.
3: I know. I didn't mean it that way. I just want to ask you a question or two. This Mr. Blackwell who was killed, he was living alone, wasn't he?
2: Yeah, like I told you, he was married, but his wife moved out. You know, it's harder to take blood off the floor than it is from the walls. You can paint the walls, but the floor has to be scraped and sanded.
3: What about my neighbor to the left, next door?
2: Oh, 2E? Well, I don't know too much about him. I just seen him once. He never bothers me. His name is Williams.
3: Has he got a phonograph?
2: Oh, yeah. Got lots of records for the phonograph, too. I seen them when they put the telephone in. That was the only time I was ever in his place.
3: I see. Well, thanks a lot, Mr. Torsten.
2: Oh, that's it. Well, say, thank you, Mr. Kenyon. And if there's ever any time you ever want anything, don't be afraid to ask.
3: No, I won't be afraid. No, I won't be afraid.
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0: for the first time in my life, I felt genuinely afraid. Because it was something you couldn't know, couldn't fight. An innocent knock on the door, you open it, the next thing that happens is you're found in a pool of blood. With that intolerable canned music coming from next door. I wondered what that Williams looked like, living next door. Why should he play that one record over and over again when he had so many? Torsten said that. And I wondered what he sounded like. A house phone.
1: Yes, Mr. Kenyon?
0: Give me Mr. Williams' apartment, 2E. The music started. That meant he was in. And I could find out what it sounds like. Why doesn't he answer? He's there. Maybe he knows I'm calling. Maybe he can hear me call.
1: Shall I keep ringing, sir?
0: Well, why doesn't he... Well, no. Never mind, operator, never mind.

0: I was certain that Williams had heard me call him on the phone. Had been, as a matter of fact, waiting for me to call. From that day on, I left peace of mind behind. I thought of moving, but there was no place to go. I smoked more and more. I sat for hours in a dark movie, in the park, in the public library reading room. And still that record revolved in my ears. If only I could get to know who this Williams was. If I could get to see him. If I could get to observe him somehow without his observing me. I was in the park when I thought of it. I could see our windows from the park. I hurried home. I searched in the drawer for my one war souvenir, my German liberated binoculars. Powerful 8x50 Zeiss field glasses. There they were, still dusty. I wiped them with my shirt, went back downstairs to survey the terrain. I hurried over to the park, my heart beating like a trip hammer. Leaned against the body of an old auto. I tried to look at ease. I looked up at William's window. The Venetian blinds were raised. I looked around. No one in sight. Quickly, I unslung my binoculars, held them up to my eyes. What was I focused on? That wasn't William's window. That was mine. There was a window. To the left? Should be just about there. There it was. The window. Just as though we're a few yards from it.
1: Having fun, buddy?
0: No. No, officer.
1: See anything good?
0: Look, officer, I...
1: I know. You're trying to spot planes.
0: Yeah, trying to spot planes.
1: Why don't you try spotting them from the roof?
0: Well, I, never spotted anything from the roof.
1: Look, wise guy, I'll give you a tip. I'm easy going. But when headquarters gets on my tail, I gotta play rough. Now, somebody puts in a complaint, and I catch you causing trouble, I'll run you in. You understand?
0: Well, I...
1: So far, there's been no complaint. Now, let's just leave it that way, huh? So just beat it now before I change my mind.
0: For 2 days after that, the thought of that cop catching me with the binoculars made me tremble. I found my hand shaking when I lit a cigarette. Couldn't eat. I knew that I must find some way to reassure myself about Williams or I'd lose my mind. One morning, after I'd spent a sleepless night listening and watching, the music went on. My plan was to wait till the music stopped. Possibly then, Williams would go out. And as soon as he left, I'd slip out and follow him. I waited while that music ground out. That metallic sediment squeezed out through a loudspeaker. 9 o'clock. 9:30. 10 o'clock. 10:30. My head started to go round and round like the record under the needle. 11 o'clock. The music still kept on and on and on.
2: Suddenly I sat up quickly, looked at my watch. 3 o'clock. I'd been sleeping, but the record, it was still...
3: Mr. Williams. Oh, Mr. Williams.
2: Torsten.
3: Mr. Kenyon. Mr. Kenyon.
2: Torsten. Torsten, he always talks about blood.
3: Mr. Kenyon, did you say something?
4: Don't you come in here! Don't come in here!
5: Kenyon, what's the matter?
4: You keep away, Boston. You keep away from it.
5: Keep away? All right, all right. Only I was just going to tell you, don't use the incinerator for a while. We're cleaning it out for the next couple of hours.
2: And, incinerator?
5: Yeah.
2: Oh. Well, why tell me?
5: We tell everybody. We don't keep it no secret.
2: Mr. Williams, too?
5: Well, he pays his rent. Only he's not home. I just knocked, didn't I?
2: Yeah, but you came in here with a key. Why?
5: Because I hear you yell like a bull. I thought maybe something was wrong.
2: Maybe something is wrong with Mr. Williams. Why don't you open his door?
5: Look, Mr. Kenyon, I don't go around opening people's doors for just for the fun of it. I got a job to keep. I got a reputation to think of. If you think a super's job is easy, you got it all wrong.
2: I didn't mean it that way.
5: Well, okay. Only, please, don't use the incinerator, huh?
2: Why did Williams' record stop just before Torsten knocked? Why didn't he answer Torsten's call? He wanted privacy. Privacy to play his record.
0: Every day for the next week, that music played at the strangest hours. It became a personal message to me. I was next. Get ready, Kenyon. You're next to have the floor of your apartment scraped, the walls done over. Many times I thought of calling the police. But what good would that do? No one would believe me just because of a record. No one would believe me without some proof. That was it. Proof, something that would stand up in court before a judge, before a jury. Yeah, but before I could get that, he might creep into this room. Slowly, quietly, while I was asleep, while I was in that bed, helpless as a child. Hour after hour, I walked the streets trying to think, to reason my way out. Yesterday, I sat huddled in a chair all day. The music didn't play at all. About 7 o'clock, I went out for something to eat. In the evening paper, there was an item that could be the basis for a good short story. When I got back, I started to clip it out. And then I got my nerves again. I locked the door. I went to both the windows. I locked one window. Then I went to the other one. Wait a minute. This window was the window with the fire escape. Whose window was that on the other side of the fire escape? It was his window. William's window. I stared at it as though I were hypnotized. The light was on. That meant he was home. Maybe I could crawl out on the platform, peek in through the window. Maybe I could get a look at him. As I was thinking these thoughts, the music sounded. And I started to sweat. Cold, icy sweat. I started to close the window, but I caught myself, and I pushed it back open. With the palms in my hands wet, I climbed up on the window ledge, and I crawled out on the fire escape. And I made my way along the iron bars as silently as I could. And the window was just in front of me. And I felt my throat go dry, and I leaned my head over to try to look in. I swallowed hard and tried to keep my body concealed. The Venetian blinds were drawn all the way, but they were slanted in such a way that permitted me to see inside. I craned my head forward and looked. It was dark inside, but I could make out the living room and the phonograph, large cabinet machine. There was a couch, and there was a man. And it seemed as though he was dancing, swaying to the music.
6: And it kept getting louder,
0: and he kept coming towards me. Nearer and nearer. Must have seen me. I couldn't move. And he kept coming nearer, moving in the shadows. Nearer. Nearer.

0: I came out of it, I was in my own apartment, lying on my own couch. And Inspector Fields is there and a lot of other people.
1: He'll be okay now.
0: Did you get him? Did you get him?
2: Yeah, they got him. They think.
0: They think? Don't they know? It was Williams. I saw him in his room. He was coming at me. He was going to kill me. I was going to be next. He was coming at me.
1: Take it easy, Killian. Take it easy. That wasn't Williams. That was me.
0: Oh. Listen, Inspector. There's something I haven't told you. Something I heard. The other two times.
1: Yeah?
0: I thought it would sound crazy, but I heard music. A song. An old song. An old record.
1: Yeah? What was it?
0: It was I'll See You in My Dreams. Heard it again tonight in William's room. He was playing.
1: Yeah, I guess you heard it tonight, all right.
0: And I heard it the other two times, too. The same way. Same song.
1: Maybe you heard it. Maybe you just thought you heard it. How much do you remember? Do you remember coming at me with those scissors?
0: Scissors?
1: Kenyon, we found your other apartment. The one you moved out of a month ago.
0: My other apartment?
1: Mm-hmm. And we found your wife.
0: I don't have a wife.
1: No, but you did. And that song you were talking about, it was on the phonograph. And your wife, she was dead.
0: They made me talk to a doctor today. Hallucinations, he said. Hearing that song that way, I sort of remember Alice. She was playing a record, and I was clipping something out of... Well, I don't know what to believe, because I thought the song was real, and the woman, the dead woman, I thought that was a dream, just a bad dream. They wouldn't hang a man for a dream, would they?

0: Suspense.
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0: Tonight's suspense play was by George Bellack and Ben Kerner. Henry Morgan will soon be seen in his first starring picture, the screenplay Enterprise production, So This Is New York, and may be heard every Wednesday night on another network for Eversharp Chick. 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
3: 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Tonight, starring Joseph Kearns, Lorene Tuttle, Wally Mayer, and Armina Feige in Ryabushinska, a suspense play produced, edited, and directed for Shenley by William Spear.
4: Mr. Occam had a look about him in death as he had had in life. A general appearance which might prompt one to say, there's a man who will one day be stabbed, or shot, or booted in the head. And although Mr. Occam had not met his end in any of the aforementioned ways, he had been strangled, and he was dead. Dead on the floor of a theater cellar. Yes, Mr. Occam was deceased, and nobody seemed to care. Nobody but Detective Lieutenant Krovich, who'd been sent down to have a look around. On a table he saw a small, polished bronze box with certain words on the lid which read, Ryabushinska, property of John Fabian, world's greatest ventriloquist. Krovich looked from the box to the three figures standing stiffly before him. They were John Fabian, ventriloquist, Alice, his wife, and Bernard Douglas, Fabian's press agent. As Krovich lit his cigar, it happened.
5: You don't let me out. Oh, you don't let me out.
4: The four people looked with startled eyes at the box on the table. Then Fabian, the ventriloquist, stepped forward and spoke earnestly.
6: No, Rhea. This is serious business, darling. You stay where you are.
5: Please, don't laugh. You should be kind to me now after what's happened.
7: If you don't mind, Fabian, we'll have the dummy act at another time. Now let's get this matter clear. Each of you testify that you don't know who this dead Mr. Occam is, yet he told the stage manager tonight that he knew Mr. Fabian and wanted to see him about something important. Oh, stop it, Fabian.
6: Pay no attention to her, Lieutenant.
7: Her? You mean you? What is this? Get together, you two.
5: We'll never be together again. Never again after tonight.
7: Give me the key to the box, Fabian.
4: Krovich stood motionless, just looking down, seeing Ryabushinska lying in her box and not believing what he saw. He thought, there were nights in life when you dreamed, and this is what you dreamed. There were women you saw in life, far down the street, walking, fragile, far away, unattainable, and this tiny figure was one of them. There were voices that you heard singing high in a dark church loft. Voices that made the candle flame shudder and dance to every cadence. And this was one of those voices. On a summer afternoon, you watched a spider gracefully spinning its cloudy web. And now, that web was Ryabushinska's evening dress, here and now. You had heard of honesty and intelligence and frankness and unafraidness all your life. And now, it looked straight up at you, fearlessly, shiningly, from a puppet's eye. She was so beautiful, your throat closed and you were stabbed, because you knew that she was only a puppet. John Fabian tenderly picked up Rhea Bushinska.
6: Oh, isn't she beautiful? She's carved from the finest wood, Rhea Bushinska is. She's appeared in London, Paris, Rome, New York. Everyone in the world knows her and loves her. Many people question Rhea Bushinska's authenticity. They think she's really alive, that she's a midget. People just cannot believe she's constructed of wood.
4: John Fabian's wife, Alice, stood glaring at her husband with a look of pure hatred. But he was aware of no one but the lifelike figure he held in his arms. And speaking to him, it said,
5: "Please don't go on about me, John. Alice doesn't like it."
6: "Alice has never liked anything about you, Rhea."
5: "Don't. Not here and not now, John. Tell me, Lieutenant, how did it all happen? I mean, about poor Mr. Occam."
0: What is this?
6: You'd best return to your box, Rhea Bushinska."
5: "But I don't want to. I have as much right to listen and talk. I'm as much a part of this murder as Alice. Or Mr. Dockerson."
0: "Don't drag me into this, you little witch."
4: And the manner in which he replied made it obvious that Rhea Bushinska was more than an illusion to him. For he reacted to her as to a real person.
5: "It's just that I want the truth to be told. And if I'm locked in my bronze casket, there will be no truth. But John Fabian is a consummate liar. And I must watch him. That's right, isn't it, John?"
6: "Yes, I imagine it is."
5: "John loves me best of all the women in the world. And I love him. And try to understand his wrong way of thinking."
7: "We're wasting time. If you think you'll interfere with my investigation, Fabian..."
6: "Lieutenant, I am helpless."
0: "But she's in your throat."
6: "No. She is in my heart, which is much deeper. Sometimes I'm powerless. Sometimes she is only herself. Nothing of me at all. Sometimes she tells me what to do, and I must do it. She watches over me, reprimands me, is honest where I am dishonest, ethical where I am wicked as old sin. She lives her life, I live mine. She's raised a wall in my head between herself and me, and she lives there, ignoring me if I try to make her say improper things, but cooperating if I suggest the correct words and pantomime. So, if you intend going on, I'm afraid Rhea must be present. No, locking her up will do no good."
4: Lieutenant Kovich sat quietly for a few moments. Then he seemed to make a decision.
7: All right. Let us stay. Maybe before the night's over, I'll be tired enough to ask even a ventriloquist dummy questions.

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0: And now, Roma Wines bring back to our Hollywood soundstage Ermina Feige as narrator, Joseph Kearns as Fabian, the ventriloquist, and Wally Mayer as Detective Krovich in Rhea Bushinska, a play well calculated to keep you in suspense.

0: Once more, Mr. Douglas, do you recognize the dead man?
1: No. He looks somewhat familiar. An actor type, I believe.
0: One of you three is lying. From the condition of Occam's shoes, his worn clothing, he needed money. Are you in love with Mrs. Fabian?
1: Why, I...
2: Really, Lieutenant?
0: I've been watching you, your actions.
2: My actions?
0: Yes, yes. The way you look at Rio Buchinska's box. The way you hold your breath when she appears. The way you knot your fingers when she talks. The way you stare at her.
2: If you think for one moment that I'm jealous of a little piece of wood...
0: Aren't you?
2: No, I'm not jealous of her.
3: You needn't tell him, Alice.
4: Let her. They all stared at the figurine. Even Fabian, the ventriloquist. As if her cry had come from an alien throat.
5: Alice, tell him.
2: I married John 7 years ago. He said he loved me. I loved him and I loved Rhea Buchinska too. At first, anyway. But then I began to see that he really paid more attention to her than he did to me. I began to feel hatred. Not for Rhea Buchinska, because it wasn't her fault. But I felt a terrible hatred for John. Because I knew it was all his fault. His cleverness, his sadistic temperament. Each jealousy on my part was a tribute to the perfection of his art. She came out of him like a woman out of a dark god. But I don't hate Rhea. She's lovely, sweet and honest. Everything that John isn't.
5: Tell about Mr. Douglas.
2: When I got no understanding, no love from John, I turned to Mr. Douglas.
0: Uh-huh. The dead man was a blackmailer. He came to the theater tonight to see a husband about you. You killed him to prevent that interview.
2: I didn't kill him.
0: Douglas might have and not told you.
1: Why kill a man? John knew all about it.
3: I did indeed.
4: The next day, Lieutenant Kovich was back.
6: Yes, come in.
0: Fabian, I have something here which might interest you.
4: With a tight grin on his face, Lieutenant Kovich held out the photograph of a woman. Fabian stared at the shiny picture before him, and then he fell back in his chair. He shut his eyes as if with a great ache in his head. Kovich turned the picture over carefully and began to read from the typewritten data on the back.
0: Name, Ilya Ryomansk. Weight 100 pounds, blue eyes, black hair, oval face. Born 1914, New York City. Disappeared 1934. Believed a victim of amnesia, of Russian Slav parentage.
6: Oh, no.
0: You know, Fabian, it was pretty silly to go through the files for a picture of a ventriloquist dummy. They all laughed at headquarters. And yet, here she is. Rhea Buchinska. Not papier-mâché, not wood, not a puppet. But a woman who once lived and moved about and disappeared. Take it from there, Fabian.
6: Well, Lieutenant, there's nothing to it. I saw her picture long ago. Liked her looks and copied my puppet after her.
0: Nothing to it, huh? Listen, Fabian, this morning I went through a stack of Billboard magazines that high. In the year 1934, I found an interesting article concerning an act playing the smaller circuits, known as Fabian and Sweet William. Sweet William was a little male dummy. As usual in such acts, there was a girl assistant, Ilya Ryomansk. Look at that picture. The resemblance between the real woman on one hand and Rhea Buchinska, the puppet, on the other, is startling.
6: She was my assistant. But that was all. I simply used her as a model.
0: It all starts and ends with Rhea Buchinska. Why should you love a puppet so intensely? Because you love the original woman intensely.
6: All right. All right. In 1934, I was billed as Fabian and Sweet William. Sweet William was a small, bulb-nosed little boy dummy I carved years ago. I was playing Los Angeles when this girl, Ilya Ryomansk, appeared at the stage door one night. She wanted a job. I remember. It was autumn.
4: John Fabian remembered Ilya Ryomansk in the half-light of the stage alley. He remembered how startled he was at her fresh beauty, her eagerness. The way the rain, when it came down through the narrow alley, caught in her dark hair and touched her feverish cheeks. She became his assistant, worked in the act. And in 4 short months, he who had always denied and scoffed at love became hopelessly lost with this woman. Then there were arguments, and things much more than arguments. Things done and said that were violent and unfair. He wanted her to marry him. She never quite accepted. He went into hysterical rages at her. Once he destroyed her wardrobe. That much she had taken. But it was somewhat different on that last night when he had shouted at her, taken hold of her, and slapped her brutally 3 times across the face.
0: And Ilya Ryanansk vanished that night. Vanished. The police questioned me. There was talk of murder. But she was gone with no trace. A record of her was sent to all the larger cities. That was the end of it for the police. But not for me. The knowledge of her going was too much. She might be dead or just run away, but wherever she was, I knew I needed her. One night I returned home more depressed than usual. I collapsed on a chair. And before I knew it, I found myself speaking to Sweet William in the totally dark room. William, William. Oh, this is all over and done. I can't go on.
7: Coward, you can get her back if you want.
0: No, I can't. No, I can never get her back.
7: Yes, yes, you can. Think. Think of a way to get her back. Think of a way. Come on, you can do it. Put me away. Start all over.
0: Start all over?
7: Yes. Begin carving. Exactly. And slowly and lovingly. Carving. Make the little arching nostrils just so. And cut her black thin eyebrows round and high. And make her cheeks in small duplicate hollows. And...
0: No. It's monstrous. I can never do it.
7: Yes, yes, you could. Yes, you could. Could.
4: And the voice faded away like a water ripple in a dark cave. Blackness rushed over Fabian. His head fell forward. He whimpered. And Sweet William sighed. And then they both lay silent. And solemnly unconscious. The next morning, John Fabian purchased the best grain piece of wood he could buy. But when he reached home, despair seized him. How could he fashion his warm Ilya from this cold wood? How could he shape this dumb block of dead substance into anything faintly approximating her glowing light?
7: Go on, go on.
4: It was Sweet William who egged him on.
7: You can do it.
4: And for 20 weeks he worked. He carved her hands into things as natural and beautiful as shells lying in the sun. And Sweet William lay dust-cloaked in his box. From time to time, feebly croaking some sarcasm, some criticism, some hint, some help. But he was done, soon to be untouched, inanimate wood. As weeks passed and Fabian molded and scraped and polished the new wood, Sweet William lay longer and longer in stricken silence. And one day, as Fabian held the puppet in his hand, Sweet William seemed to look at him a moment with puzzled eyes. And then there was a death rattle in his throat. And Sweet William was gone.

0: And now, as Fabian carved, a fluttering, an attempting of speech in his throat began echoing, re-echoing the sounds of Ilya Riemann. At the year's ending, he was thinned and without money. But by then, he had searched his stream of consciousness, experimented, and given the doll all the gracious mannerisms and shy gestures of the real woman. And then, at last, he held Ilya Riemann in his arms again. They were together. He could talk to her, and she could reply. And the first thing he made the little creature say was,
1: I love you, John Fabian.
2: Oh, Ria.

0: I see. And your wife?
1: Alice. She was another of my assistants. She did her work well. She loved me. I don't know why I married her.
0: I see. What about the dead man, Arkham?
1: I'd never seen him before until you showed me his body in the cellar.
2: That's not true. Don't lie, John Fabian.
3: Fabian's cheeks drained white and the bones jutted out tensely. The puppet spoke, looking straight at Krovich.
2: John received the first blackmail letter a month ago. It said simply, Vyabushinska, born 1914, died 1934. Born again in 1930...
3: Fabian seemed paralyzed, unable to answer. He had a trapped, helpless, insane expression. His lips trembled. He searched the room as if seeking some way out where a frustration and a truth did not wait to bar his way.
1: Arkham threatened to expose me to the world.
0: Go on.
1: I wanted my love for Ilya kept to myself. What sort of a love would it be in the future if people really guessed the significance of my carving this figurine that talked and moved? People would laugh or be disgusted. Perverted, criminal mind, they'd shout. Ugly, horrible, revolting. And how could I play my love scenes with Rhea anymore when they knew? Not when with every word I uttered, someone in the audience would nudge someone else and whisper, she lived once, you know, but disappeared. They say he killed her. They say he loved her.
0: How much did Arkham want?
1: $1,000 to start with. And more later.
0: And so you killed him?
1: No, I didn't kill Arkham, Lieutenant. I paid him $1,000.
0: We found no money on him.
1: Nevertheless, I paid him. Alice and Douglas must have heard our conversation. They've wanted to be rid of me for years now. I'm not blind. Alice saw a way of ridding herself of me and getting some money, too. Why, she's nothing but a...
2: Just a moment. There's something I wish to say. And yet I can't say it.
3: Krovich turned. He saw John Fabian's eyes widen in his head, as if a terrible conflict were raging, fighting within. His throat convulsed again and again, and lines cut deep in his cheeks, and the hollows of his face sank in.
2: I was in the room when Mr. Arkham came.
1: No, no, Rhea.
2: I lay in my box, and I listened, and I heard, and I know.
1: No.
2: $1,000.
3: And then suddenly,
2: there came a falling sound. Mr. Arkham's head must have struck the floor. I heard Mr. Fabian cry out, swearing and sobbing all in one. I heard a hissing, gasping, choking, horrible sound.
1: You heard nothing. You're deaf and dumb and blind and lifeless. You heard nothing. Your ears are calm.
2: But they hear. And then the hissing, choking sound stopped. I heard John drag Mr. Arkham to the door, open it, and take Mr. Arkham down the stairs, under the stairs, toward the old dressing room that hadn't been used in years. Down! Down! They took the man!
3: It was a scene so incongruous, so impossible, so completely beyond the veil of sanity and reason that Krovich recoiled even as he watched. If ever in the time of the world the forces that manipulate man struggled one side against the other, this was the time. The shocked, pallid face of John Fabian wrenching, the horrible protrusion of the eyes, the clenching of the teeth as a censor, then relaxing again, the subtle move of the throat, and the high, sad, and accusative voice of Rhea Buchinska leaping from her tiny, shining lips. Fabian must have known what was happening, and yet he did not know.
2: I'm not made to live this way. There's nothing for us now, anyway. Because the world will know of us. Even when you killed him and I lay in my bronze box last night, I realized. We both realized that these were our last hours. Because while I've accepted your weaknesses and lies, I can't exist in murder. It couldn't have gone on. No one can live side by side with such knowledge.
3: Vivian took her in his arms and held her high into the warm sunlight. She looked down at him with her clear, honest way of seeing him. There were angry, helpless tears in his eyes. His hands shook, and in shaking made her tremble, too. Her mouth closed and opened, silent, gaping and shutting again and again with no words. Fabian began to sob. He closed his fingers unbelievingly around his own throat. His eyes numbed. He looked like a man trying to remember something beautiful. Her voice. How it sounded. How to make it sound again. How to make her take back all she said that was the truth.
4: No. She's gone. She's gone. And I can't find her. I try, but I can't find her.
0: She's run off behind the dark wall. And so deep down and far away in the night, I'll never be able to find her again. Yes. She's gone.
3: Rhea Bushinska slipped bonelessly from his limp hand, folded over and glided noiselessly down to lie upon the cold, dirty floor. Her eyes closed, her mouth gently sealed. Fabian didn't even look at her as Krovich led him away.

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1: And so closes Rio Bishinska, starring Armana Pagay as narrator, Joseph Kearns as Fabian, Wally Mayer as Provitch, and Loreen Tuttle as Rhea. 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
3: Oh, that was a fine meal indeed. Me for the club any time.
4: Here. Not sit here, Quinny.
3: Oh, yes, yes. If you'll just draw up that chair for Mr. Peters.
4: There you are, Peters. Thank you.
3: You all know Peters? Oh, this is Mr. Steingall.
5: How do you do?
4: Glad to know you.
3: Mr. DeGaglia.
5: Yeah, I believe we've met.
4: Oh, yes, how are you?
3: You know each other. And the one who drew up your chair, Mr. Rankin.
4: Oh, for the chair.
3: Well, I guess we're all acquainted.
4: Now, to get back to our table discussion.
3: Oh, yes, yes, yes, yes. Oh, how about some coffee? All of us, eh?
5: Oh, yes.
3: Oh, fine. Oh, John, John. Well, now, Steingall, as I said, there are only half a dozen stories in the world. But there's more to the point. There's every...
6: Yes, sir?
3: Yeah. Oh, yes, yes, coffee, John. Anything else, anybody?
5: No, nothing.
4: I don't think I care for
6: it. Yes, sir.
3: Now, where was I? Oh, yes. Human relations are so simple and yet so fundamental that they can be eternally played upon, redressed and reinterpreted in every language, in every age. They remain inexhaustible in the possibility of variation.
5: Well, that's true, of course.
4: Yeah, well, that's very possible.
3: Well, now, take the eternal triangle. Two men and a woman, or two women and a man. Its variations extend into the thousands. That right, Rankin?
4: Well, in a way, yes. But...
3: Oh, yes, coffee. Yes, yes, set them right down.
4: I'm afraid we can't see eye to eye, Quinny. Mm-hmm. Now, I believe there are situations, original situations, that are independent of your human emotions.
3: Yes?
4: They exist just because they are situations. Accidental and nothing else.
3: Now, as for instance?
4: Well, I'll cite just an ordinary one that happens to come to my mind.
3: Well?
4: Now, you take in a group of five men, such as we are here. Well? A theft takes place.
3: A theft?
4: Mm. One man is the thief. Which one?
3: I'd like
4: to know what emotion that interprets. And yet it certainly is an original theme. It's at the bottom of a whole literature.
5: Take this story.
3: I could answer that the situation you give can be traced back to the commonest of human emotions, curiosity.
5: I think Winnie has you there, Rankin.
3: Yes. Why, the whole art of a detective story consists in the statement of the problem. Why, anyone can do it. I can do it. Steingall can do it.
5: Well, I don't
3: Rankin,
5: know.
3: I believe even you can
4: yes.
3: do it.
4: Thank you.
3: The solution yes. doesn't count. It's usually banal. It should be prohibited. What interests us is, can we guess it?
4: Yeah, I suppose that's true.
3: Now, every crime expresses itself in the terms of the picture puzzle that you feed to your six-year-old. It's only the variation that is interesting. You know, the well-known instance of the visitor at a club and the rare coin, for example. Of course, you all know that one.
5: No, I don't.
3: Oh, it's very well known. Seems a distinguished visitor is brought into a club. Dozen men say, present at dinner, long table. Conversation finally veers around to curiosities and relics. One of the members then takes from his pocket what he announces as one of the rarest coins in existence. Passes it around the table.
4: Mm-hmm.
3: Coin travels back and forth. Everyone examines it. And the conversation goes to another topic. Say, the influence of the automobile on civilian life, or some other such intellectual club topic, you know. All at once the owner calls for his coin.
4: It's nowhere to be found.
3: Yes, yes, precisely. Everyone looks at everyone else. First, they suspect a joke.
5: Well, that's true.
3: Then it becomes serious. The coin is immensely valuable. Now, who has taken it? The owner, as a gentleman, does the correct idiotic thing, of course, laughs. Says he knows someone is playing a practical joke on him, and that the coin will be returned tomorrow. Now, the others refuse to leave the situation so. One man proposes they all submit to a search. Everyone gives his consent until it comes to the stranger. I refuse to allow my person to be searched, as he's very firm, very proud, very English. And I refuse to give the reason for my action. Well, there's another silence. The men eye him and then glance at one another. Now, what's to be done? Nothing. Oh, nothing. There is etiquette, that magnificent inflated balloon. The visitor evidently has the coin. But he is their guest and etiquette protects him. Now, nice situation, eh? Well, the table is clear. A waiter removes a dish of fruit, and there, under the ledge of the plate, where it had been pushed, is the coin.
4: Yeah, well, I heard
3: yes, of course, by now, no, explanation. There's... I know. Solutions always should be. At once, everyone is profuse with apologies. Whereupon the visitor rises and says, now, I can give you the reason for my refusal to be searched. There are only two known specimens of the coin in existence, and the second happens to be here in my vest pocket. Of course, the story is very well invented, but the turn to it is very nice indeed.
4: Well, I get that story, but the ending, though, is too obvious to be invented.
3: So?
4: The visitor should have had on him, not another coin, but something absolutely different. Something, well, destructive, say, to a woman's reputation.
3: Oh, dear.
4: And a great tragedy should have been threatened with a casual misplacing of the coin.
5: I've heard the same story told in a dozen different ways.
7: No, it's happened 100 times. It must be continually happening.
8: One extraordinary instance. In fact, the most extraordinary instance of the sort I've ever heard.
3: Why, Peters, you rascal. I see you've quietly been letting us dress the stage for you.
8: Well, it's not a story that'll please everyone.
3: Oh, why not?
8: Because you'll want to know what no one can ever know.
3: It has no conclusion, then,
8: huh? Yes and no. As far as it concerns a woman, however, quite the most remarkable woman I've ever met, the story is complete.
7: It concerns a woman.
8: A woman.
3: And a crime. A crime of thievery, such as...

0: 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His is a narrative well calculated to keep his listeners in suspense.
1: Quinny, before I start, I wonder would you ask John, I believe is his name?
2: Oh, yes. John.
3: Yes, gentlemen?
1: John, I have a train to catch. Would you be good enough to get me out of here in exactly 15 minutes?
3: In 15 minutes, sir.
1: Thank you.
2: Well, you have our attention, Peters.
4: It concerns a woman. Do I know the woman?
1: Possibly. Probably, I should say, but no more than anyone else.
4: Oh, an actress.
1: What she's been in the past, I don't know. A promoter would better describe her. A very feminine woman, and yet, as you shall see, with an unusual, instantaneous, masculine power of decision.
2: Oh, well. Peters, you're destroying your story. Your preface will bring an anticlimax.
1: You shall be the judge. Of course, it should be particularly interesting to you, because I believe most of you are acquainted with the people involved.
2: Oh, really?
1: The names I shall use, of course, are disguises. Mrs. Rita Kildare inhabited a charming bachelor girl studio, very elegant of the duplex pattern, in one of the buildings just off Central Park West. She knew pretty nearly everyone in that indescribable society in New York that is drawn from all levels and imposes but one condition for membership, and that is to be a musician.
2: Good phrase that, Rita. Good phrase.
1: She had a certain amount of money. She knew a certain number of men in Wall Street affairs, and her studio was furnished with taste and even distinction. She was of any age. She might have suffered everything or nothing at all. In this mingled society, her invitations were eagerly sought, her dinners were spontaneous, and the discussions, though gay and usually daring, were invariably under the control of wit and good taste. On the Sunday night of this adventure, she had, according to her invariable custom, sent away her Filipino butler and invited to an informal chafing dish supper seven of her more congenial friends. At 7 o'clock, having finished dressing, she put in order her bedroom, which formed a sort of free passage between the studio and a small dining room to the kitchen beyond. Then, going into the studio, she struck a match and was about to light the candlesticks which illuminated the room when the bell rang, and a Mr. Flanders, a broker, compact, nervously alive, well-groomed, was waiting as she opened the door.
5: Well, you're early.
6: On the contrary, dear lady, you are late.
5: Well, in any case, hello, and come on inside. Here, let me take your things.
6: Thank you. I'm the first, I suppose.
5: Of course. And since you are, you can be a good boy and help me light the candle.
6: Delighted. Who's to be here tonight?
5: The Enos Jacksons.
6: Oh, I thought they were separated.
5: Not yet.
6: How interesting. Only you, dear lady, would dream of serving us a couple on the verge.
5: Well, it is interesting, isn't it?
6: Assuredly. Where did you know the Jacksons?
5: Through the Warings. Jackson's a rather doubtful person, isn't he?
6: Let's call him a very sharp lawyer.
5: Oh?
6: They tell me, though, he's been gambling pretty much in deep.
5: Oh, how about yourself?
6: Oh, me? I'm a bachelor, and if I lose my shirt, it makes no difference.
5: Oh, is that possible?
6: Probable, even. Who else is coming?
5: Oh, Maud Lyle. You know her.
6: No, I don't think so.
5: You do, too. You met her here some time ago. A journalist.
6: Oh, yes, I'd forgotten.
5: Mr. Harris, a clubman, is coming. And the Stanley Cheevers.
6: The Stanley Cheevers? Are we going to gamble?
5: Well, don't tell me you object.
6: Oh, certainly not. Only the Cheevers, they play quite a game. Well united, and they have an unusual streak of good.

0: Look. Say, by the way, it's Jackson, isn't it, who's so attractive to Mrs. Cheevers?
1: Quite right.
0: Well, what a charming party.
1: Mm-hmm.
0: And where does Maud Lyle come in?
1: Oh, don't joke. She's in a desperate way.
0: And young Harris?
1: Oh, he used to make the salad and cream the chicken.
0: Ah, I see the whole party. I, of course, am to add the element of respectability.
1: Of what?
0: I apologize.
1: That's better.
0: Ah, no one, of course, knows who's coming.
1: No one, of course.
2: The Stanley Cheevers entered, a short, fat man with a vacant, fat face and a slow-moving eye, and his wife, voluble, nervous, overdressed, and pretty. Mr. Harris came with Maud Lyle, a woman, straight, dark, Indian, with great masses of somber hair, held in a little too loosely for neatness, with thick, quick lips and eyes that rolled away from the person I was talking to.
3: I'm sorry we're late.
2: The Enos Jacksons were late and still agitated as they entered. His forehead had not quite banished the scowl, nor her eyes the scorn. He was of the type that never lost his temper, but caused others to lose theirs. Mrs. Jackson seemed fastened to her husband by an invisible leash. You looked at her curiously and wondered what such a nature would do in a crisis, with a lurking sense of a woman who carried with her own impending tragedy. As soon as the company had been completed and the incongruity of the selection had been perceived, a smile of malicious anticipation ran the rounds, which the hostess cut short.
4: Well, well, now everyone is here. This is the order of the night. You can quarrel all you want. You can whisper all the gossip you can think of about one another. But, but everyone is to be amusing. Also, everyone is to help with the dinner, if you please. Nothing formal and nothing serious. We may all be bankrupt tomorrow, divorced or dead. But tonight we'll be gay. That is the invariable rule of this house. Now, me for the cooking apron. Harris, you're to go into the kitchen and bring in the hors d'oeuvre.
5: Right you are.
6: May I be of any help?
4: Oh, thank you, Maud, darling, of course. Mrs. Cheever,
7: yes,
4: you might come along, too.
7: Oh, me.
4: There now. Oh, Maud, darling, please tie me up and back, will you? Oh, yes. There you are. Fine, thank you. Now to get these rings off. Soap and water always seems to do it. Oh. There.
6: Your rings are so beautiful.
4: Oh, thank you. They're very nice. But there's only one that's very valuable. The sapphire.
6: Beautiful.
4: Oh, let me see. Oh, it must be very valuable.
6: Mm-hmm.
4: It cost $10,000 6 years ago. It's been my talisman ever since. For the moment, however, I am cook.
6: Wait, are you going to leave the rings out like that?
4: Of course, silly.
6: Temptation, you know.
4: Oh. Now, I am the cook. Maud Lyle, you are scullery maid. Harris is the chef, and we're all under his orders. Mrs. Cheevers, did you ever peel onions?
6: Good heavens, no.
4: There are no onions to peel. All you have to do is help set the table.
6: Well.
2: Under their hostess's gay guidance, the seven guests began to circulate busily through the rooms, laying the table, grouping the chairs, arranging the flowers, and preparing the material for the chafing dishes. Mrs. Kildare, in the kitchen, ransacked the icebox and with her own hands shredded the chicken and measured the cream.
8: Flanders? Oh, please. Flanders, here,
0: yes?
8: Carry this in carefully. Now, don't...
0: I've got it with my life.
8: Oh, good boy. Oh, Cheevers, stop watching your wife and put that salad bowl on the table.
4: Everything ready, Harris?
2: All set.
4: Good. All right now. Everyone sit down. I'll be right in.
2: She went into her bedroom, took off her apron and hung it in the closet. Then going to her dressing table, she drew the hat pin around which were her rings from the pincushion and carelessly slipped them on her fingers. All at once, she frowned and looked quickly at her hand. Only two rings were there. The third ring, the sapphire, was missing.
6: Stupid.
2: She returned to her dressing table. Immediately she stopped. She remembered quite clearly putting the hat pin through the three rings. She made no attempt to search further, but remained without moving, her fingers slowly drumming on the table, her head to one side, her lips drawn in a little between her teeth, listening with a frown to the babble from the outer room. Who had taken the ring? Each of her guests had had a dozen opportunities in the course of the time that she'd been busy in the kitchen.
3: Too much time before the mirror, dear lady.
1: Well, it's not Flanders.
2: Then she reconsidered.
4: Well, why not? He's clever. Oh, I've got to think.
2: To gain time, she walked back slowly to the kitchen, her head bowed in thought, her thumb between her teeth.
4: Who has taken...
2: She ran over the characters of her guests and their situations as she knew them. Strangely enough, at each, her mind stopped upon some reason that might explain a sudden temptation.
4: Well, I'll find out nothing this way. That's not the important thing to me, you know. The important thing is to get that ring back.
2: And slowly, deliberately, she began to walk back and forth, her clenched hand beating the deliberate, rhythmic measure of her journey. 5 minutes later, as Harris, installed as chef over the chafing dish, was giving directions, spoon in the air, Mrs. Kildare came into the room like a lengthening shadow. Her entrance had been made with scarcely a perceptible sound, and yet each guest was aware of it at the same moment, with a little nervous start.
5: Oh, heavens, dear lady, you came in on us like a Greek tragedy. What is it you have for us, a surprise?
4: I have something to say to you.
5: Huh?
4: Mr. Enos Jackson?
7: Yes, Mrs. Kildare?
4: Kindly do as I ask you.
7: Why, certainly.
4: Go to the door.
7: Go to the door?
4: Please.
7: Yes?
4: Lock it and bring me the key, please.
3: Some kind of a game.
7: There you are.
4: Thank you. And now the bedroom door. Would you do the same?
7: Of course.
4: Thank you, Mr. Jackson. Mr. Cheever?
9: Yes?
4: Would you blow out all the candles except the candelabrum on the table?
9: Blow out all the candles?
4: Except the candelabrum.
10: For goodness sakes, Mrs. Kildare, what is it? I'm getting terribly worked up. My nerves...
4: Maud Lyle.
10: Yes?
4: Put the candelabrum on this table. Here. No, wait a minute. Mr. Jackson.
7: Yes?
4: First, clear off the table, please. I want nothing on it.
10: Yes.
4: That's it. Now, please, put down the candelabrum.
11: Well, that's the last candle.
4: All right. Now listen. My sapphire ring has just been stolen.
7: What?
0: Oh, you're joking.
11: What do you mean, Mrs.?
4: The ring has been taken within the last 20 minutes. I'm not going to mince words. The ring has been taken, and the thief is among you.
11: Stolen? But, Mrs. Kildare, is it possible?
4: Absolutely, Mrs. Cheever. There's not the slightest doubt. Three of you were in my bedroom when I placed my rings on the pincushion. Each of you has passed through there a dozen times since. My sapphire ring is gone, and one of you has taken it.
11: Oh, I don't know.
12: Well, that's quite true. I was in the room when she took them off. The sapphire ring was on top.
4: Now, listen. I'm not going to mince words. I'm not going to stand on ceremony. I'm going to have that ring back.
3: Now, dear lady.
4: Listen to me. I'm going to have that ring back, and until I do, not a soul shall leave this room. I don't care who's taken it. All I want is my ring. Now, I'm going to make it possible for whoever took it to restore it without possibility of detection. The doors are locked, and they'll stay locked. I am going to blow out the remaining candles in the candelabrum, and I am going to count to 100 slowly. You'll be in absolute darkness. No one will know or see what is done. But if at the end of that time the ring is not here on this table, I shall telephone the police and have everyone in this room searched. Am I quite clear?
3: I just can't believe that.
4: Everyone take his place about the table, please. That's
3: Excuse
4: it.
3: Me, please.
4: That will do very nicely. Now, I will blow out the candles and count 100. No more, no less. Remember, either I get that ring, or everyone in this room will be searched. One, two, three, four, five, six, seven, eight, nine, 10, 11, 12, 13, 14, 15, 16, 17, 18, 19, 20, 21, 22, 23, 24, 25, 26, 27, 28, 29, 30. 31, 32, 33, 34, 35, 36, 37, 38, 39, 40, 41, 42, 43, 44, 45, 46, 47, 48, 49, 50. 51, 52, 53, 54, 55, 56, 57, 58, 59, 60, 61, 62, 63, 64, 65, 66, 67, 68, 69, 70. 71, 72, 73, 74, 75, 76, 77, 78. The ring. 79. 80, 81, 82, 83, 84, 85, 86, 87, 88, 89, 90, 91, 92, 93, 94, 95, 96, 97, 98, 99, 100. Mr. Cheever, you may give it to me. Well, now that that's over, we can have a very gay little supper. Harris, will you please help me light these candles?

0: And, there you are, gentlemen.
1: Well, I say, Peters, old boy, that's not all.
0: Absolutely.
2: The story ends there?
0: The story ends there.
3: But who took the ring?
0: Uh-huh.
3: Well, it was never found out?
0: Never.
3: No clues?
0: None.
3: I'm not sure I like the story. It's no story at all.
1: Oh, permit me. It is a story, and it is complete. In fact, I consider it unique, because it has none of the banalities of a solution. Leaves the problem even more confused than at the start.
2: Well, I don't see...
1: Of course you don't, my dear Rankin. You do not see that any solution would be commonplace, whereas no solution leaves a true intellectual problem.
2: How so?
1: Well, in the first place, whether the situation actually happened or not, which is in itself a mere triviality, Peters has told it in a masterly way, the proof of which is that he's made me listen. Let's observe. Now, each person present might have taken the ring. Flanders, a broker, just come a cropper. Maud Lyle, a woman on the ragged side of life, in desperate means. Either Mr. and Mrs. Cheever, suspected of being card sharps, and a very good touch there, too, Peters. Mr. Enos Jackson, a sharp lawyer, or his wife, about to be divorced. Even Harris, concerning whom, very cleverly, Peters has said absolutely nothing, to make him quite the most suspicious of all. There are, therefore, seven solutions, all possible, all logical. But beyond this is left a great intellectual problem.
2: How so?
1: Was it a feminine or a masculine action to restore the ring when threatened with a search, knowing that Mrs. Kildare's clever expedient of throwing the room into darkness made detection impossible? Or was it a woman who lacked the necessary courage to continue, or was it a man who repented his first impulse? Is a man or is a woman a greater natural criminal?
2: That's simple, Quinny. A woman took it, of course.
3: Oh, on the contrary, it was a man. For the first action was more difficult than the first.
4: Man, certainly. The restoration of the ring was a logical decision.
2: Well, I recognize most of those characters, Peters. Mrs. Kildare, of course, is all you say of her. Extraordinary woman. Story's quite characteristic of her. Flanders, I'm not quite sure of, but I think I know him, too.
3: I'm positive I do.
4: Did it really happen?
0: Exactly as I've told it.
1: The only one I don't recognize is Harris.
0: Your humble servant.
1: What? You, Peters? You were there?
0: I was there.
5: Pardon me, gentlemen.
1: Oh, yes, what is it, John?
5: Mr. Peters, sir, your train. You told me to remind
0: you. Oh, yes, thank you. I didn't know it was so late. Will you gentlemen pardon me?
1: Yes, of course, Peters.
0: Nice to have met you all.
4: Curious chap.
2: Extraordinary.
3: Now, I wonder...
1: I wonder if we're wondering the same thing, gentlemen.

0: Suspense!
1: And so closes 100 in the Dark. Peters was played by Howard Duff, and the other club members were Joseph Kearns, Frank Albertson, John McIntyre, Dick Ryan, and Horace Willard. Teresa Marshall was Rita Kildare, and at her party were Jeanette Nolan, Wally Mayer, Mary Jane Croft, Jerry Hausner, and Grace Gillern. Tonight's study in Suspense, presented by Roma Wines. That's R-O-M-A, Roma Wines, America's favorite wines. 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First, you'd see how Roma selects and presses only the choicest grapes. Then how Roma master vintners with ancient skills and unmatched winemaking resources guide this luscious grape goodness unhurriedly to tempting perfection. Finally, these better-tasting Roma wines are placed with other mellow Roma wines to await later selection for your enjoyment from the world's greatest reserves of fine wines. 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

Suspense. Tonight, as we open a special limited series of five Friday night performances at this hour, Suspense brings you an incomparable study in terror. It's Edgar Allan Poe's The Pit and the Pendulum, in a new setting as a radio play especially written for Suspense by a contemporary master of the art, John Dixon Carr. As star this evening, we bring you a noted actor of the New York stage, Mr. Jose Ferrer. And as usual, Suspense is produced, edited, and directed by William Spears.

0: sick. 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And when at length they unbound me and I was permitted to sit, I felt my senses were leaving me. The sound of the inquisitorial voices seemed merged into one dreamy, indeterminate hum. Yet, for a while I saw, but without terrible an exaggeration, I saw the soft and nearly imperceptible waving of the sable draperies on the walls of the room. I saw the flames of the seven tall candles which burned on the table. I saw the lips of the black-robed judges, and these lips appeared to me white. White as paper, white as horror. I saw them writhe with a deadly locution. I saw them fashion the syllables of my name.
1: Jean d'Albret. Captain Jean d'Albret.
0: Good fathers, gentlemen.
1: We hear you, my son.
0: I am very weak and infirm. I have been confined for many months in a dungeon. I have been tormented by nightmares.
2: Conscience, one trust.
1: Pray silence, Branton.
0: Even now I have no knowledge of where I am or to whom I may be speaking.
1: You're speaking to me, my son. I am Fra Pedro de Spezia, Friar of the Dominicans of Segovia, and Grand Inquisitor for all Spain.
0: Is this the court of the Inquisition?
1: It is.
0: Then God help me.
1: He will help you, my son, if you trust him.
0: But I am a French officer.
2: That is true. A soldier and creature of the arch-fiend Napoleon Bonaparte.
0: But a French officer, nonetheless. A prisoner of war. By what right do you try me in this court?
1: Let the clerk read the charges against this prisoner. Pray silence while the clerk reads the charges.
3: The charges against the prisoner are as follows. Imprimis, that he is one Jean d'Albret, a captain of artillery in the army of Bonaparte, so-called emperor of the French.
1: This means nothing, as the prisoner says it is no crime. Proceed.
3: Item, that on the fourth day of September, in the year of our Lord, 1808, the said Jean d'Albret did wed, espouse, and marry that most noble lady, the Donna Beatrice Valdez, niece and ward of the illustrious...
1: One moment.
3: Your Excellency spoke.
1: Fra Antonio. Was any cheat employed to trap this girl into marriage against her will?
4: No, we have no actual evidence of any cheat.
1: Was the girl of age?
4: I believe so.
1: Then wherefore is the prisoner here? This marriage was a deplorable thing, if you like. Bonaparte himself is almost at the gates of Madrid. His General LaSalle menaces our city of Toledo itself, but lawful marriage, however regrettable, is no sin or crime.
4: There are other matters in the indictment, I think.
1: Then continue, but give us nothing that is not material.
3: Item, that on the 12th of October, 1808, the said Jean d'Albret, being in command of a 5-gun battery of light artillery, did direct the fire of his guns against the Holy Church of St. Martha the Innocent, and thereby, of his wicked malice, destroyed that church utterly.
1: Captain d'Albret, is this charge true?
0: Yes.
4: You admit it.
0: Good father, hear what I have to say. If you recall, the church blew up.
4: Would you boast of your sin, young man?
0: It blew up because it was stored with kegs of gunpowder for your army. I have every right to fire on it.
1: And that is all the defense you have to make.
0: I tell you, I had every right to fire on it. By military law...
1: Is military law above God's law?
0: I don't know. I did my duty. Long live the emperor.
1: Captain d'Albret, hear the sentence of this court.
0: Must I stand up to hear it? I'm very weak.
1: So, you may remain seated.
0: I thank you most humbly.
1: Had your offense been any except this, the Holy Office would have been merciful. Mark what I say. No man, however great his heresy, is ever condemned to be burnt in the fire.
4: Fire!
1: If he first recant and acknowledge the error of his ways. But for you, Jean d'Albret, there can be no mercy, no pity, no atonement. The only sentence of this court can be...
4: Death!
1: The secular government arm to which we must release you has devised two ways of punishment in cases such as yours. You hear the tolling of bells.
0: I hear them.
1: It is the procession of the condemned going to the altar of the peace.
2: Soon the yellow light of the flames will stream through the windows
3: and flicker on floor and ceiling.
5: Nugget in hora mortis intuis manibus, domine.
6: Most of those condemned, out of mercy, will be strangled before they are burned. It cannot be so with you, Jean d'André. You must die in one of two ways. Either with the direst of physical agony.
2: A slow fire of green wood. Ice bandages about the head and heart so that the fire does not approach too quickly. Not
1: be
2: too
1: silent, Fra Antonio.
2: I cry your pardon, Grand Inquisitor.
6: Or else, Jean d'André, you must die in a certain other way.
2: I'm done with this. Pass your sentence and let me go.
6: The law does not permit me to tell you now what this other way is. It must approach you slowly and force itself into your mind. It must stalk you like a tiger. It must bring you face to face at last with the King of Terror. The sentence of this court

0: I have swooned. Yet still I will not say that all of consciousness was lost. There are shadows of memory which tell me indistinctly of tall figures that lifted me and bore me in silence down, down, still down, until a hideous dizziness oppressed me at the descent into the earth. There was a vague horror at my heart because of that heart's unnatural stillness. Then consciousness swam back to my wits again. Darkness. Stone floor and darkness. Oh, Beatrice. Oh, my wife.
1: Did you call me, Jean?
0: Beatrice! Was that you who spoke?
1: Yes, Jean.
0: You here in the dungeons of the Inquisition?
1: I am not really speaking to you, my poor Jean. I am only in your imagination.
0: Am I mad, then?
1: No. But your brain is fevered. You only think you hear me.
0: I hear you clearly. As clearly as I once heard you.
1: In the little church near the Abram, where we were married.
0: I destroyed that church, Beatrice. I had to. It was my commanding officer's order.
1: I know, Jean. Be comforted. There are those who care.
0: You won't leave me?
1: As long as I am in your heart, I shall be here.
0: I was strong once, but now I am weak. Once I was reckless, now I'm afraid. Where am I, Beatrice? What are they going to do to me?
1: I cannot tell. Remember, my voice comes only from your own brain. Are you fettered?
0: No.
1: They have not chained you to the wall?
0: No. They've taken away my uniform. They've given me sandals and a robe of what feels like coarse serge. But I'm still free. Free.
1: Take courage, Jean.
0: Free and in the grasp of the Inquisition. Beatrice.
1: Yes, Jean?
0: It is completely dark. There's hardly any air. I dread to get up, and I dread to stretch out my hand. Suppose they burnt me alive.
1: Courage. Can you stand up?
0: I do so.
1: Then walk. Walk as far as you can. Measure the limits of the cell. If this is not a tomb...
0: You're right, Beatrice. As always, I'll try.
1: Courage.
0: Yes, courage. Now, pray for a poor devil who always meant well. One pace. Two. Three. Four.
1: You are very weak, Jean. Rest a moment.
0: Yes. Where are you now, Beatrice? In the flesh, I mean.
1: You know that, Jean. In the old house by the olive grove. Corn of my people.
0: Yes, I know it.
1: Each morning, I climb to the hilltop and watch.
0: Go on.
1: Sometimes, I think I hear gunfields rumble in the hills and long moving columns with the red dust rising about them.
0: Go on.
1: First come the heavy cavalry in plume-crested helmets, on their flanks wheeling like hawks, light hussars in blue and scarlet, and behind them in a glitter of bayonets as vast as light points on the sea, rank upon rank, the long gray coats and tall bearskin caps of
2: the old guard and the grand army.
1: It is only a vision, my dear one. They do not come.
0: Will they ever come, Beatrice?
1: I cannot tell.
0: Then I must face what has been prepared for me. Beatrice.
1: Yes, Jean.
0: I tried to walk. I took some steps.
1: Oh, yes, yes.
0: In which direction? I can't remember.
1: Are you facing the same way?
0: I don't know. Perhaps.
1: Then walk again. Try. Keep your hand in front of you.
0: Yes. Robin pleads me, and the floor is precious with slacking. I'll try. Four pieces. Five. Six. Seven.
1: It can't be a tomb.
0: Eight, nine. Ten.
1: Look out!
0: I'm all right. I tell if the rope clipped me. But
1: What is it?
0: My hand is in front of me, lower than my face. I feel nothing.
1: Nothing, Jean?
0: It's a pit. A circular pit. And I fell on the very edge of it.
1: It would have made you walk into it.
0: Yes. There's a loose fragment of rock just inside the edge. If I can dislodge it. Listen. Something else. I heard it move.
1: So do I.
0: Accident saved me. They would have had me plunged there symbolically like the descent of the soul to keep company with something else. And quick death forms no part of their plan.
1: What is in the pit, Theo?
0: I can't say.
1: But you are saved.
0: Saved, Beatrice. Saved from the Inquisition. My torture has been merely postponed.

0: upon me. Sleep like that of death. How long it lasted, I know not. But when I opened my eyes once again, I could see. Yes, see. My prison was large and lofty, its walls formed of massive iron plates bolted or joined together. A wild sulfurous luster, I could not trace its origin, lit up the dungeon. And the circular pit, and the crudely daubed skeleton figures painted in evil colors on the iron walls. Skeleton figures, demon figures, gargoyle figures, their colors a little blurred as from the effects of the damp. And I
1: must approach you slowly and force itself into your life.
0: I must stalk you like a tiger.
2: It must bring you face to face at last with the king of terror.
0: I now lay on my back and at full length and on a low framework of wood. To this framework, I was securely bound by a long fastening resembling a surgical bandage. Bound? But why?
2: Why?
3: Why? Why?
0: The bandage passed round and round my body, leaving at liberty only my head and my left arm. With much exertion, I could supply myself with food from an earthen dish on the floor beside me. It was meat, highly seasoned, and there was no water.
4: Beatrice, Beatrice, where are you?
5: I am here, Jean, as always.
4: Once I'm stronger.
5: Does it, Jean?
4: Well, I can see you now. I can see you as clearly as I saw you months ago.
5: Oh, I wish it were true.
4: Your bonnet and the parasol you carried in summer, and the high-waisted blue dress.
5: You are weaker, my dear, and more fevered.
4: Have I been asleep?
5: Yes, Jean.
4: They must have been here while I slept. They have bound me. Why?
2: Why?
3: Why?
2: Why?
4: Stop those voices! Stop them!
5: Why, Julio? I am not here either, you know. Don't drive me away.
4: Beatrice, look!
5: Where?
4: At the ceiling of this room. 30-40 feet up. What do you see?
5: Painted on the ceiling. A figure of Father Time.
4: Anything else?
5: But Father Time carries no sign. He carries instead what looks like a gigantic pendulum from an ancient clock.
4: About one thing, I swear I'm in my right senses. I saw that pendulum move.
5: Painting cannot move.
4: Yes, that's what the pendulum did. It swung a little, back and forth, just like a real pendulum.
5: Try not to trouble your brain.
4: Father Time is not like those other paintings daubed on the walls, the imps and devils and skeletons. That pendulum is real. It's... Beatrice, take care!
5: Take care of what? You are not looking at the pendulum now.
4: Take care of the rats! The rats from the pit!
5: I see them.
4: It's forming out in dozens. You can see their glitter. One of them ran across the hem of your dress.
5: Did it, Jean?
4: What do they want?
5: They have caught the scent of the meat in the dish beside
4: you'll
5: you.
4: Not get it. Go away, you bird.
5: Put your hand above the plate, Jean. Move.
4: Beatrice, where are you going? I can hardly hear you.
5: You are sending me away.
4: I'm sending you away.
5: My poor loved one. You can't bear to see the rats running about my feet, can you? Even when you know I'm not here.
4: Beatrice!
5: It is true, Jean. You are sending me.
4: Yes, it's true. Go! In a cell swarming with vermin, there are others I had rather see here. I had rather see...
6: Did you call me, Captain Lovray? Then in spirit, I am here.
4: Who are you?
6: Don't you recognize me?
4: No.
6: I am that second inquisitor, Fra Antonio, whom you thought unfair at your trial. But we were not unfair. We administer the law. That is all.
4: Go! I command you, go!
6: Not until I have first told you what you already guess.
4: Which is?
6: As the Grand Inquisitor said, there are two forms of death for such as you. One, death with its direct physical torture. The other, death with its direct mental torture.
4: And I have been condemned to the second.
6: Your guess is good. Listen. Do you hear anything?
4: Yes. I hear something.
6: Turn your eyes upwards. Look at the ceiling.
4: Huh? The pendulum.
6: Aye, the pendulum.
4: It has descended.
6: Only a foot or so as yet. As you notice, it is not really a pendulum.
4: No?
6: No. Its underside is a crescent, formed of sharp, of razor-sharp steel. A ponderous weight, Captain Dalbrey. Its movement is slow now. Soon it will take on momentum. It will swing wider and wider. 30 feet, perhaps. Presently, as it swings, you will hear it hiss. And with each broad movement, it will creep a trifle lower.
0: Steel is directly above me.
6: Yes, above the region of your heart. Lie still and look up at it.
0: How long before...
6: You need have no immediate fear. It will not be too soon.
0: But how soon? In the name of pity, give me some answer.
6: Hours. Perhaps days. Its motion can be arrested while you sleep. And now, Captain Dalbrey, still in spirit, I leave you to your meditation.
0: Minutes, hours, days. Down, steadily down it crept. Days passed. It might have been many days before it crept so closely as to fan me with its acrid breath. The odor of the sharp steel forced itself into my nostrils. To the right, to the left, far, wide. Shriek of a damned spirit through my heart with the stealthy kick of a tiger. Certainly, relentlessly down. I prayed. I wearied heaven with my prayer for its more speedy descent. I grew frantically mad and struggled to force myself up against the swing, glittering death. No avail. Down, still unceasingly down. Still inevitably down. The sharp steel flashed past within 3 inches of my chest. And then, only then...
5: I heard you calling, John. I am here.
0: It is a strange thing, Beatrice. I am quite calm.
5: You are resigned, then?
0: No, that is the strange thing. Even now... I am not resigned.
5: Is there a way out?
0: How can there be? 10, 12 more vibrations and it will fray the serge of my robe. One slightly as a razor in a delicate hand. There will be many sweeps before it bites deep. I can't escape it. And yet...
5: And yet...
0: I could only use my wits.
5: You kept me away from you, Jean. You locked me out of your thoughts. If I am here only in your thoughts, why should I fear the rats?
0: The rats? Rats? They still swarm here.
5: Across the floor and over the meat cavity, they have taken nearly all your food.
0: And they have sharp teeth.
5: Well.
0: The meat is oily and spiced. If I take what remains of it, scatter you, Vernon. And rub that meat on the bandages that hold me here.
5: Try it, John. Try.
0: Maybe too late. If I move my body a fraction of an inch up.
5: Try it, I tell you. Try.
0: Look, they scatter as soon as I do try.
5: But they are watching you. I can see their eyes glitter. They are creeping back.
0: Am I standing back, crawling across the end of this bear?
5: There is meat on the wooden framework. Another follows. They are gnawing at the bandage.
0: Heaven, 8 more sweeps of the pendulum.
5: Is the bandage you breathe?
0: A little.
5: Lie still, John. Lie still.
0: Heaven, doesn't that snow? Is death, I wonder, worse than this?
5: A dozen sharp knives would do no better. The bandage loosened to ribbons. If you move sideways, carefully, and drop to the floor.
0: Yes, if I can't, I haven't the strength.
5: The seal is afraid you're over a minute more will be too late. Try!
0: And with all the power that is in me, and the hatred that I bear my enemies.
5: The pendulum stuff. They are drawing it back up through the roof.
0: Each move I make is watched. You never doubted that.
5: No. Yet with all they could do to you, they have failed twice.
0: They will not fail a third time, my dear. There must be no more dallying with the King of Terrors.
5: What else can they do?
0: I can't say.
7: See how the rats gnaw and silence the bandits. To what food, I wonder, have they been accustomed in the pit?
5: But you escaped the pit.
7: I escaped it once. Listen.
5: What do you hear?
7: Groaning and grinding as of metal.
5: As only the cogwheels of a pendulum knife.
7: I think not, Beatrice.
5: Why not?
7: It seemed to come from behind these iron-plated walls. It seemed to shake the dungeon as a millwheel might shake it.
5: Stand up, Michael. Get up off your knees.
7: I can't, Beatrice. I can't endure anymore.
5: The paintings on the wall of this dungeon. The skeletons and imps and devils. They seem different.
7: They are different. The colors sharpen, grow bright. The demon's eyes glare. The skeleton's hands are stretched. Don't you catch even yet the odor of heated iron?
5: Heated iron!
7: You've been much humbled, but I won't have you in tears. I order you to go.
5: Young, in the name of heaven.
7: Yes, in the name of heaven. Go.

0: pulsating heat pervades the prison. A deeper glow settles in the painted eyes that stare at me. I could draw no breath of air into my lungs. Against the loom of that fiery destruction, the thought of the pit and its coolness came like balm. I staggered at the edge of the pit. I look into it. The enkindled walls and roof lighted to its depths. Yet for one wild moment, even then, I refuse to believe the meaning of what I see.
1: Does the pit please you, Captain Dalbray?
0: You again.
1: Do you find its contents pleasing?
0: Not the pit. Merciful God, anything but the pit.
1: And how shall you avoid it? Look!
0: The dungeon has changed its shape.
2: That is true. The walls are closing in. It was formerly a square, and now...
0: Nothing slowly towards the center. To force me into the pit?
1: Of course.
0: It will force you along with me.
1: Then apparently you must be told, Captain Dalbray, that you are speaking only to your own sick fancy.
0: No.
1: We are not here at all.
0: No.
1: Farewell.
0: No. And now, flatter and flatter through the red-burning walls, with a swiftness that left me no time for thought, strike back as the closing walls pressed me resistlessly onward. At length, for my seared and writhing body, there was no longer an inch of foothold. I screamed once. I tottered on the edge of the pit. I averted my eyes. There was a discordant hum of human voices. There was a loud laugh as of many trumpets. The fiery walls rushed back. An outstretched arm caught my own as I fell painting to the abyss. It was the arm of General LaSalle. The French army had entered Toledo. The Inquisition was in the hands of its enemies.

0: Produced, edited, and directed by William Spear. Tonight you heard Mr. Jose Ferrer as star of The Pit and the Pendulum. First in a limited series of five Friday night performances at this hour, which will present radio's outstanding theater of thrills, Suspense. Tonight's radio play was adapted by John Dixon Carr from the famous short story by Edgar Allan Poe.
1: Jose Ferrer will soon be seen with Ingrid Bergman in Joan of Lorraine. Appearing tonight with Mr. Ferrer were Jeanette Nolan, John McIntyre, Elliot Lewis, Joseph Kearns, Eric Snowden, and Paul McVeigh. Music for Suspense is under the direction of Lud Gluskin, with original music composed by Lucian Marowick.
0: Next Friday, same time, we will again bring you Suspense.

0: You have just heard a thriller quad play from the old-time radio series Suspense here on Audio Theater. This evening's titles were Dream Song, Ria Buczynska, 100 in the Dark, and The Pit and the Pendulum. These shows originally aired back on the evenings of November 6th, 13th, 20th, and 27th, 1947, respectively. Tune in again next Thursday evening, same time, same place, for another set of white-knuckle, edge-of-your-seat, spine-tingling thrillers here on Audio Theater. This is Sarah saying, thanks for listening. Till then, have a great one.
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0: Good evening. This is Christopher. Welcome to Audio Theater for Saturday, February 7th, 2026. 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This evening's show is entitled The World in Peril. These next four parts originally aired back on the evenings of December 19th and 26th, 1955, and January 2nd and 9th, 1956, respectively. This, Journey into Space, with Jet Morgan and the BBC, begins momentarily. Enjoy this evening's presentation.
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0: Jet Morgan and his crew and Frank Rogers are aboard a Martian asteroid which, or so Jet believed, was on its way to join the Martian fleet, which is about to invade the Earth. But when it's realized that the asteroid is, in fact, heading away from the Sun and into the asteroidal belt that lies between Mars and Jupiter, Jet, with the aid of Paddy Flynn, tried to stop the asteroid's flight through space, hoping thereby to return to Mars and, with the aid of the Discovery's radio, warn Earth of the imminent Martian invasion. The order to slow down the asteroid was given, but the deceleration was so strong that every man in the control room was swept off his feet and sent sliding across the floor.
1: Doc, how's Paddy?
2: That fall must have hurt him. I can't rouse him.
3: Attention, attention, emergency, emergency.
4: Then do something about it, for Pete's sake. Oh, no. Music at a time like this?
1: Lie down, Lemmy. Mitch, lie down.
4: Now what's he spouting about?
1: Lemmy, look out.
4: Ooh!
3: Operator, 4B,
1: Lemmy! Lemmy, are you all right? Lemmy!
5: Don't worry about him, Mitch. Look out for yourself. Grasp the control table. Hang on.
1: I can't reach it.
5: The pressure's getting stonger.
1: Everybody's sliding across the floor.
5: Watch out for the fall, Mitch. You'll crash into it. Watch out!
4: Oh, me head.
5: You all right, Lemmy?
4: I caught it a terrible clunk against the wall.
3: Emergency.
4: Emergency is right. I've got a bump as big as an egg.
5: You're lucky it's no worse than that.
4: I couldn't help it, Jet. I lost my balance and went sailing across the room.
3: Emergency.
5: You should have hung on to something.
4: Now he tells me.
5: How about you, Mitch? You all right?
6: Yeah, Jet.
5: Frank?
7: I think so, Jet.
2: And me too, Jet, but Paddy doesn't seem to be.
5: Get over to him, Doc.
2: Doing it.
5: Well, at least the pressure's gone down. We must have stopped now.
6: Well, how could we? Out in space, nothing can remain stationary.
5: I realize that, Mitch. What I meant was we were no longer being propelled. We're now in a natural orbit around Mars. Or the Sun, maybe.
3: Emergency! Emergency! Stabilizing procedure to be put into operation immediately.
2: Hey, Jet.
5: Yeah, Doc?
2: Be careful when you get up. It's not easy to walk.
5: Oh? Oh, don't worry about it now. Tend to Paddy. We need his help. Everybody else get up. Get over to the control table.
3: Emergency!
4: Stabilizing
3: procedure to be put into operation immediately.
4: Why don't you do it, then?
6: Oh, steady, Lemmy.
4: What's going on? The ship's rocking like a ship in a heavy sea.
8: Paddy. Paddy.
9: Hello, Doc.
8: You all right?
9: Me? No. I hurt me back. And me legs. I can't feel them.
8: Oh. Well, lie still. Don't try to move. You took a nasty fall.
5: What happened, Paddy? What went wrong?
3: Emergency.
9: Ah, shut up. Stabilizing procedure. Tell control section.
5: Frank, see if you can get them.
6: Right.
9: The ship's unstable, but she settled down. Stabilizing instructions should have been given before we stopped.
6: All right, Jet. Control section. I've got them.
4: Oh, blimey. Look at the mess down there.
6: Half the operators are on the floor.
4: And there comes the supervisor. He seems to be all right.
10: What are your orders?
9: Tell him. Stabilizing procedure, standby.
4: Stabilizing procedure, standby.
10: Orders received and understood.
4: What now, Paddy?
9: The control on the panel. Third from the right. Press it.
4: Contact.
3: Stabilizing procedure, control, section one, operator 3B, panel C, blue.
9: We'll be all right now.
5: What was wrong?
9: The ship was rocking on our axis, wobbling like a top.
8: Take it easy, Paddy. Lie still.
9: Oh, there'll be the devil to pay for this. I told Captain Morgan it was dangerous to try anything without the Martian giving the order first.
5: I don't see why, Paddy. The procedure to stop the ship must be the same, whoever gives the order.
8: Maybe, Jet, but how can we be sure? Maybe that Martian has to carry out some kind of operation at the same time as the men in the control room. That's why it's so necessary for his orders to be followed and timed so accurately.
4: Well, we certainly upset his calculations this time. Maybe he'll even come out of his hole to see what went wrong.
3: Attention.
4: Aye, talk with the devil.
3: Damage to installations may be extensive. All injured personnel are to be removed to sick quarters. Remainder of ship crew are to remain at their posts until further notice. Repeat, remain where you are. Stand by.
4: Stand by. What for?
9: He's taking stock of the damage. If the ship's unfit to continue our voyage, we'd have to stop here.
4: What, stuck between Mars and Jupiter? For how long?
9: Oh, until another asteroid comes to take off the crew while the damage is being repaired.
4: That might take years.
9: Yes, Lemmy, it might.
4: And what happens to us, meanwhile?
9: Oh, you'll be taken off with the rest.
5: Back to Mars?
9: Almost certainly.
4: Well, that's what you wanted, Jet. Now maybe you're satisfied.
5: As prisoners, Paddy?
9: Unless the asteroid that comes here as rebels aboard like me. If not, you'll be conditioned and put to work.
4: Things haven't worked out quite as we planned, have they?

0: Don't try to talk anymore.
1: Anything we can do, Doc?
0: Not at the moment, Jet.
1: Very well, we'll leave him to you for now. The rest of you, come over here.
2: Well?
0: I feel pretty bad about this.
3: Why should you? We had to stop this thing, didn't we? What are our chances of getting back to the Discovery otherwise?
2: Damaging a Martian asteroid shouldn't worry you.
0: No, it's not that. I don't care if it's wrecked beyond repair. It's Paddy. He's badly hurt. And lots of these condition types down in the control section seem to be hurt, too. And how many more in other parts of the ship?
2: Yeah, I know how you feel, mate.
3: But if you'd known this would happen, you'd have avoided it.
0: Of course I would.
3: Well, what's more important anyway? Wrecking this asteroid or getting the information about the invasion back to Earth?
0: Mitch, there might have been some other way of doing it.
3: What?
0: Oh, I don't know.
3: Well, snap out of it, Jet. You can't be blamed for this. You did your best under the circumstances.
2: Yeah.
3: If it went wrong, it's no fault of yours.
2: Of course not. We've got enough trouble already without you piling up more for yourself.
3: Well, we certainly have. Look, now we've brought this thing to a stop, as you might say, how do we get it back to Mars?
2: Yeah, and how about that Martian?
3: He may have chosen to ignore us up to now, but our stopping the ship may have made him change his mind.
0: You mean he'll take steps to prevent our doing any further damage?
3: Well, of course. Wouldn't you, if this had happened in the Discovery?
0: I certainly would.
4: Attention, attention.
2: Aye, aye. Well, that's something.
4: But the voyage will not be continued. Number 734 will remain in its present orbit until asteroid 786 arrives.
3: Asteroid 786? What's that?
0: Well, Paddy might know.
1: Let's ask him.
0: How is he, Doc? Can I talk to him?
5: He's in a bad way, Jet.
0: Oh.
5: I've got to get him someplace where he'll be more comfortable.
0: But can I talk to him now?
5: Go ahead, but be quick.
6: What's wrong with him, Doc?
5: He's injured his spine, Lemmy. He might even have broken his back.
6: Oh, no.
0: Paddy?
7: Hello, Captain Morgan.
0: You heard that announcement just now?
7: Yes.
0: What did it all mean?
7: Exactly what it said.
0: I mean, about the asteroid.
7: Oh, it'll come.
0: How long will it take to get here?
7: Maybe a few hours. Maybe a few weeks. It all depends on where it is.
0: It travels about a lot, you mean?
7: Yes. Ships sometimes go wrong. 786 puts them right.
0: It's a kind of space breakdown wagon.
7: Yes, you might call it that.
0: Well, who'll be on it, Paddy?
7: Oh, mainly breakdown and construction engineers.
0: Condition types?
7: With unconditioned types in charge of them to tell them what has to be done right.
0: Tell me, Paddy, who knows we're on this asteroid besides you?
7: Jack Evans. It was his idea that we picked you up.
0: And Nicholas, the Martian?
7: Oh, I don't think there's anything he doesn't know.
0: And he must know why the ship came to such a sudden stop.
7: Oh, of course, yes.
0: And he'd have told the crew aboard 786.
7: Yes, yes.
0: Yet he never mentions us. He's never done anything to keep us in check. He made no attempt to stop us throwing the ship down.
7: I was supposed to keep you in check.
0: Will any action be taken against you because you didn't?
7: I'll never command an asteroid again and never get another chance to go back to Earth. I'll be taken off this ship as soon as 786 gets here.
0: Oh, I'm sorry, Paddy.
7: Don't be sorry for me. You've got to look after yourselves. You must get away from this ship. Get back to Mars.
0: But how?
7: Jack Evans. Find him.
0: Where is he? You've talked of him often, but he's never put in an appearance yet.
7: He's in charge of Spheres and Spheres personnel. His headquarters are on the far side of the asteroid. He seldom comes over to this section.
0: How do we get to the far side of the asteroid?
7: Oh, it's not easy to find unless you know
0: Jet,
7: the way.
0: Yes, Doc?
5: Let Petty rest for a while.
0: Yes, but Doc,
5: we must get him down to that dormitory below.
0: The sick quarters?
5: Yeah.
0: But won't there be others there? You heard what the Martian said.
5: What of it? They'll all be condition types, won't they? Probably won't even notice us.
0: No, Doc, I don't like it.
5: But he can't stay here on the floor.
0: What if we brought a bed here?
5: Well, that would be better than nothing. But where from?
0: From the sleeping quarters.
1: Lemmy?
3: Yes, Jet?
1: Could you find your way up to that dome, the one we woke up in?
2: I think so.
1: Then I want you to go up there and bring down one of the beds.
2: What, on me own?
3: I'll go with him, Jet.
2: And what if we meet any of those condition types?
3: Then we order them to get out of the way.
2: Right?
3: They won't know any better than to do as they're told.
2: All right, Mitch. Come on.
1: You know the way back?
2: Of course. Through the main hall and up the flight of steps behind that Norman arch at the far end.
1: Good. Then hurry.
2: Right. Aye, aye. The door doesn't function.
3: Try it again.
2: No, it doesn't open. This must be one of those bits of superficial damage old Nick was talking about.
1: Try the other door.
2: But can we get up the sleeping quarters that way?
0: I don't see why not. Paddy can probably direct you.
3: I'll ask Doc if I can talk to him.
2: Ah, now this door opens all right. Well, Mitch, which way do we go?
3: Straight down the corridor and down the first flight of steps we come to.
2: Those steps were pitch dark the last time we went past them.
3: Now, according to Paddy, a light will come on the moment we set foot on the top step.
2: Oh.
1: Away you go, then. But be careful and hurry back as quickly as you can. We'll try to follow your progress on the vision phone.
2: Right.

0: Ah, it's no good, Lemmy. We're lost, hopelessly lost.
1: But we followed Paddy's instructions.
0: Oh, we think we did. We've gone wrong somewhere.
1: Well, we'd better go back and start again.
0: Yes, if I knew which way to go, I'd be glad to.
1: Well, we just can't keep wandering aimlessly on. Who knows what we're bumping into?
0: Well, let's keep going. Maybe we'll bump into some familiar place.
1: Oh, we must have been walking for hours now.
0: And yet we haven't met a soul.
1: Here, wait a minute.
0: Well, what's up?
1: This place is familiar.
0: How?
1: This corridor. It's curved.
0: Well?
1: Well, don't you remember? It was at the end of a curved corridor that we came to the place where that Martian was supposed to be.
0: Well, that's fine. The door to the left of it leads back to the Great Hall. Once we reach there, we'll get our bearings. Come on.
1: That's funny.
0: What is?
1: We should have been warned to turn back by now.
0: Oh?
1: In fact, we got this far when we had the second warning last time.
0: Then the door must be just around the corner.
1: Then slow down, Mitch.
0: Oh, we haven't time to slow down. We've been gone too long already.
1: Yeah, why doesn't Jet contact us on that vision phone? He said he would.
0: He said he'd try. Maybe that's not working either.
1: Oh, look.
0: Struth.
1: The door. The Martian door.
0: And it's wide open.
1: Maybe that's why we had no warning to turn back. But we don't need it, do we?
0: Why not?
1: We're going back, aren't we?
0: No.
1: Hey?
0: This is a chance we've been waiting for.
1: What chance?
0: To see just what that Martian does look like, and to meet him face to face.
1: You mean we're going in there?
0: Well, why not? We may never get the opportunity again.
1: Well, if you say so.
0: Come on, then, and keep your eyes open.
1: They've never been open wider.

0: Blimey, Mitch, it is dark, isn't it?
1: Yeah, there's just enough light to see by.
0: But only just. Yeah, hasn't this place got a roof?
1: I must have, but it's too high for us to see it. Stop a minute.
0: What's up?
1: Let our eyes get used to the gloom.
0: Don't Martians need light to see by, then? Everywhere else on this asteroid is lit up as bright as day.
1: Listen.
0: Huh?
1: Don't you hear anything?
0: No?
1: A deep hum. I feel it rather than hear it. As though the floor were reverberating.
0: Oh, yes, Mitch. Now you come to mention it, I do.
1: What was that?
0: Mice.
1: Seemed to come from deep inside this place.
0: Maybe it was Nicholas gnashing his teeth.
1: Are you seeing any better now?
0: Yes, Mitch, I am.
1: What can you see?
0: Well, I can see a big, square-shaped mass, as big as a house.
1: Yeah, me too. Come on, and mind where you step.
0: Why, what's on the floor?
1: Nothing I know of. I just want you to be careful, that's all.
0: Oh. Here, we'll look a couple of chumps if that Martian isn't in here after all.
1: Now, why shouldn't he be?
0: Well, the door was open. He might have gone out.
1: Paddy said he never left this place. He'd never been known to come out.
0: Paddy thought this asteroid was joining the invasion fleet and heading back to Earth. Oh, it's enough to give you the creeps, isn't it? What am I saying? I've got them already.
1: There's that humming again.
0: And the floor, it's shaking like a leaf. And now it stopped. It stopped when that clicking noise came on.
1: Careful, Emmy. We're almost up to that great box-shaped thing.
0: Oh, crikey.
1: That's the warning for all the doors to be closed.
0: Does that include the one we just came through?
1: It certainly does. It's closing already.
2: Attention.
1: Well, that's the Martian.
2: Control personnel, section 2.
0: Operator, BA, BE, report control, section 1, immediately. That is all. Oh, I should think it is all and all. Sounded as though he was shouting right in my ear.
1: Yeah, then he's in here, all right. He can't be more than a few yards from us.
0: But who was that geezer who spoke first? That wasn't the Martian.
1: Hello? Hello?
0: He told us to stay where we were and not to move.
1: Hello, anybody there?
3: You may proceed. Quite safe now.
0: Aye. Proceed. Where to? We can hardly see a thing.
3: But whatever you do, don't touch the coordinator.
1: The what?
3: The big square construction directly in front of you. Go round it.
0: Oh, if you say so, mate. Which way? Right or left?
3: It doesn't matter.
1: Here, Lemmy. This way.
0: Hey, listen. Those noises are coming from inside that thing.
1: Never mind that. Who's that talking to us?
3: You've got us into a fine mess, haven't you?
0: Who, us?
3: Who else?
0: Why, what have we done?
3: Well nigh wrecked the ship, that's all.
1: Hey, wait a minute, Lemmy.
0: Now what?
1: That voice. It's strangely familiar.
0: Hey?
1: I'll swear I've heard it before.
0: But how could you, Mitch?
1: Next time he speaks, listen carefully. I'm sure you'll think the same as me.
3: How observant of you, Mr. Mitchell.
1: Do I know you?
3: You seem to think so.
0: Oh, if it comes to that, so do I. Mitch, No, it couldn't be. It's impossible.
3: What happened to Paddy Flynn?
0: Yeah, now, wait a minute, mate. We've got to clear this thing up.
3: Answer my question. What happened to Paddy Flynn?
1: He was injured when we decelerated.
3: Badly?
1: Doc thinks he might have fractured his spine.
3: What are you doing up here?
0: We were looking for a bed.
3: You expected to find one here?
1: We lost our way. The door leading out from the vision phone room in the great hall was jammed.
0: Paddy told us to go the long way round, and we got lost, and here we are.
3: So you leave him lying there and decide to do a little exploring.
0: Oh, we were lost anyway.
3: Weren't you warned not to come into this place?
0: Not this time, we weren't.
3: How did you get through the door? It should have knocked you cold.
1: It was open.
3: Was it? Well, that's something else for 786 to attend to when it gets here.
1: Look. Who are you and where are we supposed to be walking to?
0: This coordinator, as you call it, might be as tall as a house, but it's as long as a street. When do we get to the end of it?
2: Attention, attention.
0: Oh, he's here again.
2: Six quarters. Two men go to bay. Coming to your room at one.
0: Isn't that where Jet and Doc are?
2: Picked up
0: Here, wait a minute. What's going on?
3: You want Paddy to be looked after, don't you?
1: Well, of course we do.
3: Well, you don't seem to have done the job very well yourselves, so I attended to it for you.
0: But it was old Nick who gave the order. I thought he was supposed to run this place.
3: That's right. He does.
0: Then where is he? That's who we came in here to find.
3: He's as tall as a house and as long as a street.
0: Eh?
3: You're walking by him now.
1: You mean this thing, this coordinator or whatever you call it, is a Martian?
3: Not really. That's only his brain.
0: Figured.
3: You will have walked the full distance soon and have passed him.
1: Well?
3: When you have, you'll see an open door in the wall that faces you. Behind it is a flight of stairs that lead up to the surface. Climb them.
0: But we can't go out on the surface. We've got no helmets.
3: They're up here. I have them.
0: You think of everything, don't you?
3: I have to. That's my job.
0: He wouldn't be kidding us, would he, Mitch?
1: I don't think so, Lemmy. Here are the steps, just as he said.
0: Oh, yes. Well, it's nice to see a little light again, I must say.
3: It's even lighter up here. The sun's shining.
1: I know your voice, I swear I do.
3: Then why not come up here and see if you know my face?
0: Have you got a face?
3: You'd better come up and see for yourself.
1: Come on, Lemmy. We've got to get to the bottom of this once and for all.
0: All right, Mitch. Away you go. I'm right behind you.

0: When Mitch and Lemmy left us, we expected them back within 20 minutes. However, when after an hour they hadn't returned, we began to get worried. We tried to pick them up on the vision phone, but with no success. Half the places we had been able to materialize on the screen before no longer appeared, in spite of Paddy's instructions on how to manipulate the controls. We could only conclude from this that the vision phone, like other installations in the ship, had suffered some damage. Either that or somebody was deliberately preventing our contacting Mitch and Lemmy for reasons best known to themselves. And then, to the amazement of all of us, we heard the Martian announce that two asteroidal crew members had been detailed to pick up Paddy and take him down to sick quarters. Not long after this, the same voice indicated that the men were on their way and that we would get ready to let them in. The Martian also made it clear that to try to prevent the detail from taking the Irishman away could only result in dire consequences for us and for Paddy.
1: You have been warned. When Passerelle from sick quarters arrive, you will let them in immediately.
2: What do we do about this, Doc?
0: That depends on whether Paddy can get expert attention down in those sick quarters.
2: But surely the asteroid doesn't number doctors among its conditioned personnel?
0: That I shall find out. If we do decide to let those conditioned types take him, I'll go with them. And I won't return until I'm satisfied that Paddy's in capable hands.
2: But, Doc, how capable can men be who walk about in a constant hypnotic state?
0: Well, the Martians find them capable enough.
2: Yeah, but I don't like the idea of your leaving here. We've heard nothing from Mitch and Lemmy, and they were only going up to sleeping quarters.
0: Oh, I can take care of myself.
2: Yeah, Mitch and Lemmy thought the same.
3: Now, don't let him go. We don't even have to let these fellows in here if we don't want to.
2: How can we stop them?
3: By keeping open the door into the main televiewer room. The door leading out of here won't open unless that's closed.
0: And if Lemmy and Mitch get back, how do we let them in?
2: They'll bang on the door as arranged.
0: Very well. If Mitch and Lemmy return first and bring the bed with them, maybe I'll reconsider.
2: Hey, there's somebody trying to get in now.
3: That must be those zombies from sick quarters. Mitch and Lemmy would have banged on the door first.
1: Attention, attention.
0: The Martian. Now what?
1: Open the door immediately.
4: And what if we refuse? I said, what if we refuse?
3: Doc.
0: Yes, Frank?
3: Paddy. He looks most peculiar.
0: Huh? Good grief.
1: Captain Morgan.
0: Jet, that Martian's calling you by name.
4: Well, I'm listening. What do you want?
1: Paddy Flynn is seriously hurt and he needs medical attention at the earliest opportunity. You are preventing him from receiving it.
4: No, no, we're not. We don't want it to fall into your hands, that's all. If we open the door, will you allow Doc to accompany Paddy and guarantee Doc's safe return to us? Do you hear what I said?
0: Jet.
2: Yeah?
0: No matter what he says, Paddy must be removed from here and quickly.
2: Oh, well, why?
0: He's in a very bad way now. He's not even conscious. Maybe they can do something for him down there, and if they can, they should do it as soon as possible.
1: Captain Matthews may accompany Paddy Flynn. We guarantee he will not be detained anywhere on the asteroid against his will. He may return to you whenever he wishes.
0: Well, that settles that, doesn't it?
2: Yes. And we know for certain now that the Martian is not just a voice on a piece of recording tape. Frank, close the inner door and let those men from sick quarters in.
3: Right.
2: Now I know that Martian has a real existence. I trust him even less.
3: Okay. Inner door closed.
0: Thanks. You can tune to sick quarters, can't you, Jeff?
2: No, Frank can, anyway. But we must also use that vision phone to try and track down Mitch and Lemmy.
0: Well, look in on me occasionally, if you can, and I'll let you know how things are going.
2: Very well. And do your best for Paddy, Doc.
0: Of course, but I don't hold out much hope for him, I'm afraid.
3: It's no good. We've examined every inch of corridor from here right up to sleeping quarters and back. There's no sign of Mitch or Lemmy.
2: But where could they have got to?
3: Oh, goodness only knows. Shall I start again?
2: No, no. Tune into sick quarters. See if there's any more news from Doc.
3: Oh, here he is. Coming over to the camera now.
5: Hello, Jet. I was hoping you'd come on soon.
2: Well, Doc, how is he?
5: There's no need to worry about him anymore.
2: You mean he's...
5: Yes, Jet. There was nothing we could do.
2: Well, how about his age? How long had he been up here?
5: As long as we thought. Nearly 100 years. He would never have gotten back to Earth.
0: The Martian, or whoever he was, kept his word. I was allowed to return to where Jet and Frank were waiting without hindrance. As I expected, I had found ample medical facilities and sick quarters. Also, a condition type... who, I assumed, had received medical training down on Earth. But, judging by the old-fashioned methods he used to treat Paddy's injuries, I gathered that he, too, had left Earth many years before. He did not resist any orders I gave him and seemed only too willing to allow me to supervise Paddy's case. There was nothing either of us could do to save the Irishman. I remembered how Webster, the man who was injured in the fight in the underground factory down on Mars, had died from injuries far more superficial than those Paddy had received. Losing Paddy was a great blow. We had all come to like him, even though we'd known him for only a few hours. It was with a heavy heart that I returned to Frank and Jet, only to find that Mitch and Lemmy were still missing. We didn't know then that at that very moment they were climbing the steps that were to take them to the owner of the voice who had spoken to them when they entered the Martian's quarters.
3: Take it easy. Don't worry, Mitch boy. I'm in no panic. Here, I'll power up this staircase so the geezer lives.
6: Not very far.
3: Oh, well, thanks for the information, mate. Aren't there any lifts in this asteroid?
6: Lifts are something it never occurred to the Martians to build.
3: That's probably because they never had to do any walking about themselves.
6: Precisely.
3: Eh?
6: You hit the nail right on the head, as you might say.
2: Hold it, Lemmy.
3: Huh?
2: The door. That must be it.
3: Oh, blimey.
2: Now be ready for trouble.
3: You think I'm not?
2: And here goes. Well, don't stand there. Go on in.
3: Hey, well... Oh. I don't feel well.
2: Oh, come on. We've got to meet him sometime.
3: Yes, Mitch.
2: Hey, what place is this?
3: Oh, it's some sort of lookout tower built high above the asteroid surface.
2: Yeah, but what's all this equipment?
3: Oh, never mind the equipment. Where's the geezer?
2: Oh, there's nobody in here.
3: First we have a Martian who's only a brain. Now we have a bloke who's only a voice.
2: Come on, he said he was here. Let's look around. And don't go touching anything.
3: As if I would. But there's nowhere he could hide here. Except under that table.
2: Well, there's nobody under it.
6: Of course not. There's nobody in the room but you.
2: Where are you, and what is this place?
6: Lemmy more or less told you.
3: Hey?
6: You might call it a lookout tower. You can see every part of the horizon from here. The walls are transparent, as you can see.
3: Yes, we can, mate. But what happens when the sun comes up? We'll be burnt to a cinder.
6: No need to worry about that. The harmful rays are filtered out by the walls, just as they are by the air down on Earth.
3: Oh, yeah. We could do with something like that in the Discovery. Save using the televiewer all the time.
6: Why don't you sit down? Make yourselves comfortable.
3: Oh, I didn't know this was a social call.
2: Who are you?
3: Yeah, why don't you show yourself?
6: I intend to, but would you mind closing the door first?
3: What, the one we just came through, you mean?
6: Yes.
2: All right, close it, Lemmy. Let's get this over.
3: Contact. Where's the door he'll be coming through, Mitch?
2: Over there, I suppose. It's the only other door I can see.
3: Oh, and here he comes. The door's opening.
7: Hello, Mitch. Lemmy. Nice to see you again.
3: Blimey. It's the Lunar Controller.

That was episode 13 of Journey into Space. Taking part in this recording were Andrew Foles as Jet Morgan, Alfie Bass as Limmy, Guy Kingsley Pointer as Doc, and Don Sharp as Mitch. Other parts were played by David Jacobs, Pat Campbell, and Alan Tilton. The orchestra was conducted by Van Phillips, who also composed the music. Journey into Space was written and produced for the BBC by Charles Chilton.

into space. The BBC presents Jeff Morgan in The World in Peril.

0: Jet Morgan and his crew are aboard a Martian asteroid which was on its way through space to join the Martian invasion fleet. However, Jet, with the aid of the recorded voice of the Martian, thought to be aboard the asteroid, managed to stop the asteroid's flight. But the deceleration was so rapid that the ship sustained considerable damage to its installations. And Paddy Flynn, the Irishman who'd been a prisoner of the Martians a great many years, received injuries from which he died. Meanwhile, Mitch and Lemmy, wandering through the winding corridors which honeycombed the asteroids, suddenly came upon the Martian quarters and found the door open. They went inside and heard a voice, a very familiar voice, telling them to climb a flight of stairs. This they did, and found themselves in what they took to be a lookout tower standing on the asteroid's surface.
1: Why don't you sit down? Make yourselves comfortable.
2: Oh, I didn't know this was a social call.
3: Who are you?
2: Yeah, why don't you show yourself?
1: I intend to, but would you mind closing the door first?
2: What, the one we just came through, you mean?
1: Yes.
3: All right, close it, Lemmy. Let's get this over.
2: All right. Contact.
1: Thank you.
2: Where's the door he'll be coming through, Mitch?
3: Well, over there, I suppose. It's the only other door I can see.
2: Oh, and here he comes. The door's opening.
1: Hello, Mitch. Lenny. Nice to see you again.
2: Blimey. It's the Lunar Controller.
1: Surprised to see me?
3: We both thought we recognized your voice, but we couldn't see how it could possibly be you.
2: Well, last time we saw you was down on the Earth's moon, just before the Discovery took off for Mars.
3: How did you get here?
1: Don't you remember? As you took off, a fleet of Martian spheres landed near the lunar colony.
2: That's right. Well, no, I wrecked the takeoff. We only got away by the skin of our teeth.
1: You were lucky to get away at all.
2: Eh?
1: The spheres were late. They were due to arrive 3 hours before.
3: You mean you were expecting them?
1: Of course.
2: But how'd you know they were coming?
1: Well, you saw them yourself, from the observation dome. You were watching the sunrise, remember? It was you and Jet Morgan who drew my attention to them, and very grateful I was for the information, too.
3: But just seeing them didn't mean they were going to land.
1: To me, it did.
2: Eh?
3: You mean you had advance information?
1: Yes.
3: Where from?
1: From Mars, of course.
2: Mars?
3: But how?
1: By the usual method. I knew when those spheres would land on Earth, too, and where the men in them were bound for.
2: You knew when they'd land?
1: Didn't I just say so?
2: Then that one that landed in the Lake District, you knew about that as well?
1: Of course. Its crew had left the ship 24 hours before you arrived on the scene. In fact, they had already reported to their contact in London by the time your helicopter got there.
3: And you knew all this when you were supposed to be looking for them?
1: So long as I was sure we wouldn't find them, I was willing to give you, the police, and anybody else all the help I could.
2: Now, wait a minute.
1: Yes, Lemmy?
2: Are you trying to tell us you've been working with the Martians all the time?
1: Yes.
2: And that the Lunar Controller, one of the highest officials in Space HQ, is a traitor?
1: Now, I wouldn't go that far, Lemmy.
2: Well, what else are you, then? No wonder every move we made was known. No wonder that condition geezer picked us up in an official car and took us down to Hindhead instead of the airport where you were supposed to be waiting.
1: No wonder at all, really.
2: You and all your talk about there being conditioned types planted in Space HQ. It was you that planted them there.
1: Of course.
2: And keeping us confined to that hotel. Not letting us write letters to our families or even contact them by phone. For the safety of the public, you said. A necessary move to avert nationwide panic.
1: That was reasonable.
2: And then you have the nerve to allow us to take off for Mars again. Find out all you can about the invasion. Why, you big... You knew about it all the time.
1: I had to get you off the Earth. I nearly succeeded with that phony chauffeur, but you were too smart for me. So I had then to let you get at least as far as the moon. Nobody on Earth, in Space HQ, or anywhere else could possibly suspect that I had any other interest at heart than getting the Mars fleet safely on its way.
3: Well, you certainly fooled us. We trusted you to do just that.
1: But it was never intended that you should get away safely.
2: Eh?
1: Just before takeoff, the spheres from the fleet of Martian asteroids were to have arrived, overcome the lunar colony and all the personnel, including you.
3: Then why didn't they?
1: I told you. They were a little late. And before they appeared, your rocket motors had been fired. The Discovery and the two freighters had to take off then. I really should congratulate you on getting away at all, without any further help from Lunar Control.
3: And what happened to them?
1: They were easily overpowered. They were all hypnotized, conditioned, as you call it, transferred to the spheres, later up to the asteroid, and then to Mars. They got there some 3 months before you did. I believe they're all getting along very nicely now.
3: And what about the two ships that were sent up from Earth to investigate the lunar colony's failure to answer radio signals?
1: A skeleton staff of specially trained personnel were left behind to deal with them. The crews of those ships are on Mars, too, now.
2: And the ships?
1: They're still back there on the moon, on the launching ground. They were not damaged.
3: And what about the colony now?
1: There is no such thing. Now the Earth is no longer sending ships to the moon, the place has been evacuated.
2: How about the Earth itself?
1: 100,000 conditioned personnel have been landed to date. They are there, living among normal people, just waiting for the invasion to start. They know exactly what to do when it does. Taking over the Earth will be an easy matter. 90% of the population won't even know what has happened. There'll be no bloodshed, no fighting.
3: But how could you avoid it?
1: Quite easily, Mr. Mitchell.
3: That still doesn't tell me how.
1: When you were back on Earth, did either of you ever watch television?
2: Of course we did.
3: You can't get away from it. It's in every home.
1: Yes, in every home. In the telecinemas, restrooms, works canteens, schools, hospitals, restaurants.
3: Look, I don't see what this has to do with conquering the Earth.
1: Television is the most important weapon at our disposal.
2: What are you talking about, chum?
1: Surely you haven't forgotten the famous hypnotism incident of 6 years ago.
3: Professor, what was his name?
1: Brewer.
3: Yeah, Brewer, that's it. Gave a lecture on hypnotic medicine. Yes, it was relayed throughout the British Commonwealth.
2: What, you mean that geezer who puts people to sleep just by looking at them and talking to them from a televiewer screen?
1: Yes.
2: Am I likely to forget it?
1: You remember that Professor Brewer had incredibly strong powers as a hypnotist. He had only to stare fixedly at the camera for a few minutes and speak in his soft and soothing way to have half his viewers falling asleep.
2: That's right. Didn't take more than a couple of seconds in some cases.
1: Professor Brewer had spent some years on Mars.
3: What?
1: Before he was taken to the Red Planet, he was an ordinary medical student. But on Mars, he was conditioned, trained as a hypnotist, and returned to Earth to practice his art and make a name for himself.
2: And he certainly made one, but I wouldn't like to repeat it here.
1: His appearance on TV on a worldwide link-up was engineered by us.
2: You mean you fixed it all?
1: Of course. We wanted to carry out a little experiment. It worked beautifully. And if it worked so well with a trained Earthman, you don't need me to tell you how it'll work when a Martian, to whom hypnotism is commonplace, carries out a similar telecast.
2: Oh, blimey.
3: But how far do you think he'll get? The moment the first reports of the effect of Brewer's talk reached the television authorities, he was cut off.
2: Yeah, and in any case, the cameraman went to sleep. And for the last couple of minutes, the only view people got of Professor Brewer was his knees.
1: The cameraman won't go to sleep next time. People already conditioned will be unaffected and will carry on as they normally would.
3: You mean you've got condition types planted in all television organizations?
1: The world over.
2: But every station in the world won't necessarily carry the picture?
1: Oh, yes, they will. It has all been arranged.
2: But how's a Martian, especially if his brain is as long as a street, as you say it is, going to get into a studio without being noticed?
1: He doesn't need to. At the time of the transmission, he will be in an asteroid like this one, poised above the Earth. Then every station in every part of the world will suddenly tell its viewers to stand by for an announcement of worldwide importance. They will be told to bring as many people as possible to the receiver. This, they will be warned, is an international emergency.
2: And can't you just see them sitting there with their tongues hanging out, not wanting to miss a thing?
1: And then it will happen. The regular program will be replaced by the one from the asteroid. It is estimated that everybody watching a screen will be conditioned within 2 minutes.
2: And then?
1: And then they will be in a condition whereby they cannot fail to do exactly as they're told. And they will be told to carry on life much as before, to go to work, run their homes, and obey the orders of the local supervisors, who by then will have taken over and have things well under control.
2: Blimey. Even Big Brother's Big Brother didn't think of going that far.
3: But surely these people will know something must have happened to them?
1: Not in the least. They'll never realize life was any different. They'll imagine things are quite normal, as they've always been.
2: Slaves of a television screen.
1: They're hardly less than that now.
3: And what about the people who won't be watching?
1: There are bound to be some, I grant you.
3: Well, won't they realize the rest of the populace has suddenly become abnormal?
1: On the contrary. By then, it will be they who are the abnormal ones. It's all a matter of comparison, you know. The majority consider themselves normal. So to be in a minority is to be abnormal. You may be sure that the majority will soon try to bring the rest into line. And they will be fully briefed as to how this can be done. They will merely have to inform the local supervisor or his representative. All abnormal people will then be rendered normal by conditioning.
3: And what if they're immune to it? Or want to carry on their lives in the way they always have and don't want to change?
1: I have no doubts arrangements have been made for such people.
2: Oh, bet they haven't, oh.
3: And how long have you been a supporter of this happy project?
1: Since before I was returned to Earth. 5 years ago.
3: You mean you were on Mars before?
1: Yes.
2: You're a trustee.
1: That's right. And for that, I am to be rewarded with the post of supervisor to the London region. One of the most important positions a man could wish for.
2: And what good will it do you?
1: It will be a comfortable life. Once the whole world is under Martian government, there'll be no wars, no hunger, no unhappiness.
2: No, you think not?
1: Why should there be? With people properly organized, obeying orders because they can't help it, not having to think for themselves because it's already all worked out for them, why should they be unhappy?
2: And why should they be happy?
1: What is happiness but the absence of unhappiness?
2: Well, I like to be happy in my own simple way, thanks. I don't want it all organized for me.
1: But if you are unaware of it, what difference does it make?
2: I think it makes a lot.
1: Is a poor child playing with a stick and a paper ball any unhappier than a rich child with a complete cricket outfit?
2: A child doesn't know any better.
1: Precisely. And neither do conditioned types.
2: But we're not conditioned. And neither are the people down on Earth. Yet.
3: Or are they?
1: No. The invasion is close at hand, but it hasn't begun.
2: Then why don't you ask the folk down on Earth what they think of your plan to make them happy? Give them a choice while they still have the chance.
1: I don't plan this invasion. I'm merely helping to effect it.
2: Schlemiel.
1: What was that?
2: You heard me, you big...
3: Lemmy.
2: Well.
3: Calm down. Losing your temper isn't going to help.
1: And you are helpless, Lemmy. Make no mistake about that. So you might as well accept it. There's nothing you can do to stop the plans for the invasion being put into action. So, if you have any sense, you'll listen to my proposition.
2: I've heard enough, thanks. You can keep your proposition.
3: And that goes for me, too.
1: A pity. Men like you and Jet and Doc would be so useful to us. You could gain much from cooperation.
2: Well, we ain't feeling cooperative. Now, do you want to make something of it?
1: Very well. Maybe you'll change your minds later.
2: Not me. Now, if you don't mind opening the door, we'll get back to Jet. He must be getting worried about us.
1: I'm sorry, but that can't be permitted.
2: Eh?
3: Now, wait a minute.
1: Neither of you can leave this room.
3: You mean we're prisoners here?
2: Yeah.
1: In effect, yes, you are. Unless you care to think again about cooperation.
2: We've thought about it, and the answer's no.
1: Very well. Then you'll have to stay here. When 738 arrives, I'll have you transferred to it.
3: And then what?
1: You'll be taken back to Mars. Maybe a few years in one of the factories down there will make you wish you'd changed your mind.
2: Oh, no.

0: All right, Frank. Try once more. If we don't find them this time, we'll organize a search.
1: Yeah. Well, there it is, the great hall.
0: Scan the place from end to end.
1: Roger.
2: What's the point? We've covered the whole route between here and the sleeping quarters a dozen times.
0: Well, once more can't hurt.
1: Oh, nothing. You want a close-up of the foot of the staircase?
0: Yes, please.
1: Well, there it is, in darkness, just as before.
2: Well, then they can't be up there. Paddy distinctly told us if anybody used the stairway, the light would automatically come on.
0: But once they reached the room, it would go out.
2: Only if they closed the door behind them. Lemmy and Mitch wouldn't have done that. They didn't intend to remain longer than a few moments that it would take to collect the bed and head back here again.
0: What could have happened to them?
1: Well, they could have got lost. Paddy said that from here, the way to the sleeping quarters was rather complicated.
0: But he gave them the fullest directions. And if they did miss their way, all they had to do was turn round and come back. They must have been gone for at least 2 hours now.
2: And if we go and search for them, and they return meanwhile?
0: Well, one of us will have to stay here. You'd better, Frank. You and I will go, Doc.
2: Very well, if you say so.
0: Try to follow us on that vision phone, will you?
1: Well, I tried to follow Lemmy and Mitch, but it doesn't seem to receive all the places it did before.
0: Well, do your best just the same.
1: Well, of course, but find them soon. I'd hate you and Doc to get lost as well.
0: If Paddy was right, it shouldn't be possible to get lost. He controlled only part of the ship, and he said it was almost impossible to pass from one section to another without the Martian's permission.
1: Well, let's hope he's right.
0: Come along then, Doc.
2: Look, hadn't we better try the other door?
0: Why? Nothing happened the last time we tried it.
2: Well, it's the quicker way, and it might be working.
0: Oh, very well. Nope. Still out of action. We'll have to go the other way. Come on.
2: The directions Paddy had given Mitch and Lemmy, and which Jet and I now followed, seemed simple enough. But we soon found them to be totally inadequate, and it wasn't long before we were lost in a maze of corridors. We could well understand now why Mitch and Lemmy had not found their way back to the room in which we had first found ourselves awake. There was no word from Frank, so we could only assume that the vision phone of the control panel, where we hoped he was still sitting, was incapable of being tuned to whatever part of the asteroid Jet and I were now unwillingly exploring. We were in a long, winding, well-lit corridor, similar to the one where we had first heard the voice of the Martian. It was so similar that for a while we both thought we knew where we were, but as we progressed and no warning voice told us to turn back, we soon realized we were mistaken.
0: Hold it, Doc. Oh, this can't be the way. There should be a set of those spiral steps leading out of here.
2: Should have been on the right, about 50 yards after coming down that slope.
0: That's if Paddy's instructions were correct.
2: Well, I doubt if they are.
0: Yeah, so do I.
2: Maybe we'd better go back to that big junction.
0: Where the four corridors meet?
2: Yeah.
0: Well, Paddy said it would be three.
2: Well, that was the only junction we've seen up to now, and it was four, all identical in appearance.
0: Well, let's go back there. We'll take another way this time. Come on.

0: Say, this is the place, isn't it? The junction, I mean.
1: I would have thought so, but there are only three corridors here.
0: But we couldn't have got lost in that short distance.
1: Unless we took a wrong turning on the way back.
0: I wouldn't have thought so.
1: Well, there are certainly only three corridors meeting here. They couldn't have rebuilt them since we were here last.
0: Perhaps we'd better retrace our steps again.
1: There was only some way of marking the way we'd come. We don't even possess a pencil between us.
0: A large ball of string would be even more useful. What are you doing?
1: Seeing if I can make a mark on the wall with my boot.
0: Well?
1: Nope. Goodness knows what that wall can be made of. I can't make even a scratch on it.
0: This could be the three corridors that Paddy meant, I suppose. The ones we should have passed originally.
1: In which case, assuming we came down that one, we should take the center of the three passageways facing us.
0: Right, let's do that.
1: Come on, then.
2: But we were still no better off. The stairs we had hoped to find did not appear. The corridor forked twice in a very short time, and then again assumed a circular course, but in the opposite direction to the one from which we had just retreated. And then we heard a sound that made us instinctively flatten ourselves against the wall. Not that doing that helped us much, but there was no openings of any kind in which we could have hidden.
1: What do you make of that, Doc?
2: Sounds like a drum. Or a piece of machinery.
1: Nice. It's marching feet.
2: What?
1: Well, isn't it?
2: Yes, I think it is. Not far off, either.
1: Should we retreat, do you think? About 100 yards back, there was a flight of stairs. Maybe we could hide there.
2: No point. Here they are. Just coming around the corner now.
1: Yes. Conditioned types. Look at them. Like men sleepwalking, looking straight ahead, neither to right nor left.
2: Doesn't seem to be anybody in charge of them. I wonder where they're going.
1: When they get level with us, we'll find out.
2: Well, how?
1: You'll see. Nearly level with us now. I'll approach the one on this side of the front rank. Stop. There. See what I mean, Doc?
3: What are your orders?
1: Where are you going?
3: To Sphere Bay number 5.
1: What for?
3: It must be made ready to receive the sphere from asteroid 738.
2: Well, that's the one that's on its way here.
1: When is 738 due to arrive?
3: I do not know.
1: Well, who'll be in that sphere when it does get here?
3: I do not know.
1: Well, who told you to get the bay ready?
3: Orders were received, and orders must be obeyed without question at all times.
2: I've heard that before somewhere.
1: But don't you know who gave you the orders?
3: Orders must be obeyed without...
1: Yes, we know all about that.
2: Hey, Jet, just a minute.
1: Yeah?
2: That bay Mitch saw on the vision phone, the one with the huge sphere in it.
1: Well?
2: Well, according to him, it was built into a crater up on the asteroid's surface.
1: So?
2: And if those men are going to the bay, they'll have to go outside where there's no atmosphere.
1: But all they're wearing are their crew suits. They couldn't go outside in those.
2: Yes, then they must collect some kind of spacesuit first.
1: Well, what if they do?
2: Well, don't you see? Look, we've been without helmets ever since we came aboard this ship. Why were they taken from us?
1: To prevent our going outside. What other reason could there be?
2: But why try to prevent it? We couldn't do any harm just walking around on the surface. No. There can only be one reason. They wanted to be sure we wouldn't wander into one of the sphere bays. Because if we did, we might well board one of those spheres and make off with it. They're easy enough to control, as Lemmy and I found out when we escaped from that flying doctor.
1: And if these men are going outside, they'll need suits, of course.
2: Of course. Come on, let's follow them. We may find where the suits are stored and find our helmets among them.
1: All right, Doc, we're falling behind. Now, you...
3: What are your orders?
1: You will proceed to Bay 5 and carry out the orders already given to you.
3: Orders received and understood.
1: All right, Doc, come on. Let's see what a little conducted tour brings forth.
2: Jet and I walked alongside the group of men. We passed through at least a mile of corridors, occasionally climbing flights of steps, and walking up slopes which brought us nearer and nearer the asteroid's surface. At last, we came to a huge, circular door. Without hesitation, the man Jet had spoken to approached it and pressed the control. Immediately, there came the now familiar, rasping sound of the warning for all doors in our section of the asteroid to be closed. A few moments later, the door opened to reveal a great hall, similar to the one we had passed through when we first left the room in which we had been confined. The difference between this hall and the other was that instead of a corridor being at the far end of it, there was another airtight door, similar to the one we were now passing through. There was also a number of smaller doors set in the side wall. The first door closed behind us. Then the men split up into fours and made for some of the smaller doors. Jet and I followed the men who had been at the rear of the column. When the door for which they were heading was reached, one of the men opened it. He and his three companions went inside. Jet and I followed, then stopped in surprise at the sight that met our eyes.

0: Come on, Doc. Let's get inside before that door closes and locks us out.
1: This must be a storeroom for spacesuits. Do you think our helmets are up here?
0: I fat hope we're ever finding them if they are. It'll take us hours to explore this place.
1: Hey, wait a minute. Those condition fellas, they're taking four of those suits to pieces.
0: Yes, they're going to put them on. We'll do the same.
1: And go outside.
0: Well, why not? Nobody should recognize us in these get-ups, and we may learn quite a lot that'll help us to get away.
1: Well, I'd rather find out how to locate Mitch and Lemmy, but... Okay, what you say goes, Jed. I'm with you.
0: And let's hurry up, or those fellows will be out of here before we're even dressed. Now, keep a close watch on them. Put every piece on in the same order as they do. You bet. Well, so far so good.
1: Yeah, they're putting their helmets on now.
0: Okay, watch how they do it. We'll put ours on, too.
1: Right, here goes. This suit feels so stiff. It's like being enclosed in a suit of armor.
2: Hello, can you hear me?
3: Yes, quite clearly. These suits must carry radio.
2: But where? And where does the oxygen supply come from? And what do we do if it runs out?
3: Well, it must last as long as it'll take those fellas to do whatever they have to do outside.
2: And they're going.
3: Fall in behind and stay close to them.
2: Right.
3: And even more important, stay close to each other.
4: Attention! Attention!
3: The Martian. It sounds as though his voice is right here inside my suit.
4: All personnel are to assemble at the Spear Bay airlock immediately.
3: Well, that includes us, Doc. Come on. We'll join the end of the main column. Exhausting the air out of here before opening the outer door. This is when we find out if we put those suits on properly.
4: The airlock is now exhausted and outer door about to open.
2: And these suits must be okay.
3: Thank goodness for that.
2: And there goes the outer door.
4: All personnel will proceed to their bunks and carry out the orders as instructed. On completion of tasks, you will return to the airlock. That is all.
3: Here we go, Doc. Come on.
2: It is a crater, with dozens of spheres parked on its floor.
3: Yes, and room for dozens more.
2: Look, there's the big one that Mitch told us about.
3: It could be. Stick close to the working party, Doc. We should get a good chance to look this place over.
2: Stick close to them, you say? They're splitting up and going in different directions.
3: Oh.
2: Well, what do we do? Follow just one of them?
3: No point in that. We'll go our own way.
2: Huh?
3: Now, not too far. Just up to that big ship. I want to get a really close look at it. Well, it doesn't seem to be any different from the smaller spheres. Not from the outside, anyway.
2: Well, do you think it's operated in the same way?
3: Probably.
2: In that case, we should be able to get inside merely by pressing this control.
3: Well, we certainly can. Anybody watching us?
2: Not that I can see.
3: Very well, let's get inside, right? The construction of this sphere seems to be exactly the same as the smaller one.
2: And the control panels are identical, too.
3: Which means it needs only a few men to operate it.
2: How about navigating the thing? How about food and water? And, always assuming we get this ship off the ground, where do we head for?
3: For Mars and the Discovery. At least we can contact Earth from there.
2: If Control is still listening, they may have given us up as lost.
3: Well, we've seen all we need to down here. Let's get up to the next deck, see what's up there. Open the door into the central pillar.
2: Right.
3: The stairs leading up should be behind it.
2: Contact.
3: Is a captain and a crew of eight, is well stocked with food and water, and seems to work on exactly the same principle as the smaller spheres.
2: Mm. Well, I think we've seen enough for now. Let's hope Frank was taught to be a crew man on a ship like this, as Patty says he was.
3: If so, the mere sight of that control room downstairs should bring back to his mind all the training he received when he was conditioned.
2: Yeah.
3: Operating it should then be simplicity itself.
2: It should be, yes.
3: Well, let's get outside again and see what those conditioned types are up to. Can't see anyone.
2: Well, let's get back to the airlock. Maybe we'll catch sight of them from there.
3: Right. I wonder when that sphere from 738 is due to arrive.
2: Do you think we might see it land?
3: Well, I'm rather hoping we will. It must be fairly close now.
2: Jet!
3: Yes, Doc?
2: The door leading inside the asteroid. It's closed.
3: Good grief, so it is. Come on.
2: Take it easy. Don't run too hard, Jet. Jet! Is it closed? Tight?
3: Yes, Doc. We can't open it. It's remote controlled. We're stuck. Stuck out here on the asteroid's surface.

That was episode 14 of Journey into Space. Taking part in this recording were Andrew Foles as Jet Morgan, Alfie Bass as Lemmy, Guy Kingsley Pointer as Doc, and Don Sharp as Mitch. Others taking part were David Jacobs and Alan Tilton. The orchestra was conducted by Van Phillips, who also composed the music. Journey into Space was written and produced for the BBC by Charles Chilton.

0: space.
1: The BBC presents Jet Morgan in The World in Peril.

0: When neither Mitch nor Lemmy returned to the main televiewer room, Jet and Doc decided to go and look for them. However, they too had great difficulty in finding their way through the labyrinth of corridors that were to be found inside the asteroid. And then, when they'd almost given themselves up for lost, they stumbled on a party of conditioned crewmen who were on their way to a sphere bay. The two men joined the marching column and came to a great airlock which led out into a crater on the asteroid's surface. In a nearby storeroom, the conditioned men donned face suits, and Jet and Doc, helping themselves to two of the strange garments, did the same. When the crewmen went through the great airlock and outside, they followed them. Then the group of men scattered to different parts of the crater, and the two Earthmen went to look over the large spherical ship in which they vaguely hoped they might be able to escape from the asteroid altogether.
1: Well, the ship has four decks, carries a captain and a crew of eight, is well stocked with food and water, and seems to work on exactly the same principle as the smaller spheres.
2: Well, I think we've seen enough for now. Let's hope Frank was taught to be a crewman on a ship like this, as Patty says he was.
1: If so, the mere sight of that control room downstairs should bring back to his mind all the training he received when he was conditioned. Operating it should then be simplicity itself.
2: It should be, yes.
1: Well, let's get outside again. See what those conditioned types are up to. Can't see anyone.
2: Then let's get back to the airlock. Maybe we'll catch sight of him from there.
1: Right. I wonder when that sphere from 738 is due to arrive.
2: You think we might see it land?
1: I'm rather hoping we will. Must be fairly close now.
2: Jet.
1: Yes, Doc?
2: The door leading into the asteroid. It's closed.
3: Good grief, so it is.
2: Come on. Take it easy. Don't run too hard, Jet. Jet! Is it closed tight?
1: Yes, Doc. We can't open it. It's remote controlled. We're stuck. Stuck out here on the asteroid's surface.
2: Well, what do we do now?
3: Hello, can you hear me? Hello?
2: Who on earth are you calling?
1: That Martian. We heard him distinctly enough.
2: Well, it doesn't follow that he can hear us.
1: Well, why not? It must have been him who closed the door. If he hears us calling, he might open it.
3: Hello?
2: Hello?
3: Why should he?
1: Well, supposing we really were conditioned, he wouldn't want to leave us out here, would he?
2: Maybe not. But not being conditioned may well prove our undoing.
1: How?
2: Those conditioned types obey orders down to the last letter. They were told to do whatever they had to do and then return to the airlock. The Martian must have known when that would be, and he closed the door accordingly.
1: But none of them could have been out here for more than 15 minutes. They could hardly have carried out their work in that time.
2: That depends on what their work was.
1: They were supposed to prepare the bay to receive the sphere arriving from asteroid 738.
2: But who knows what that entails?
1: I'd have thought they'd have waited for the thing to land, at least.
2: Well, they didn't. And here we are, stuck in this crater with no idea how long the oxygen supply in these suits is supposed to last. Nor when that door is likely to open again.
1: Well, we won't starve and we won't suffocate. If we have to, we can camp in that big sphere.
2: But look, what about Mitch and Lemmy and Frank? How do we let them know where we are?
1: That is a problem.
2: And what if that sphere from 738 does land?
1: I hope it does. The door's bound to open to let the crew in.
2: That depends on who's aboard.
1: We must get up to the surface.
2: We'll climb out of this crater, you mean?
1: Yeah. Frank is probably trying to locate us. If he tunes into the surface, he's far more likely to see us if we're up there than if we're stuck down here.
2: It won't be an easy climb. The walls of this crater are pretty steep.
1: But quite rough on the far side. I think we might find enough footholds over there.
2: What if our oxygen supply does run out?
1: Oh, we don't have to climb any higher than the crater rim to give Frank a chance of seeing us.
2: Okay, let's go over there and begin climbing.
1: Doc, what would you estimate the diameter of this crater to be?
4: Oh, roughly, I should say about 1,000 yards.
1: Oh, we're nearly there now, Doc. Made it. Give me a hand.
2: Right, but take it easy. I don't want to go sailing up into the sky.
1: You ready?
2: Yep.
1: Now.
2: Thanks. Well, here we are. This asteroid's exactly like a miniature moon. This crater must be one of the largest on it.
1: Do you think it's natural, or has it been dug out specially?
2: Well, it looks natural enough to me.
1: The floor is very smooth, though.
2: No doubt they had to do a little work on that.
1: You feel okay, Doc?
2: Yeah, why shouldn't I?
1: Oh, just wanted to be sure, that's all.
2: Say, wait a minute. Look.
1: What?
2: Well, over there. What's that?
1: Looks like some kind of control tower.
2: Yeah.
1: Pretty tall, too. Some of it lies below the horizon, out of sight.
2: What can that be for?
1: Search me. Upper part seems to be made entirely of glass.
2: And there's a light burning in there.
1: Do you think there's a way into that place?
2: From outside, you mean?
1: Yeah.
2: There's a chance.
1: But who'll be in it?
2: Well, if it's conditioned types, we've no need to worry. We can order them to let us in.
1: Always assuming there is a way in.
2: And if it's not conditioned types?
1: There are only two people it could be. The Martian, which could be very unhealthy for us, or Jack Evans, the man Patty told us to find.
2: And who is supposed to be willing to help us.
1: Should we take the chance, Doc, and walk over there, or should we stay here?

0: control room, for that's what it turned out to be, with the lunar controller. You'll remember that when they refused to cooperate in the Martian plan to invade the Earth, the controller refused to allow them to leave the control tower and return to the main televiewer room where Jet and I had waited in vain. The central control room in which they found themselves was a large circular room built on the top of a high tower, not unlike a colossal lighthouse, but with a much greater diameter. It was full of gadgets of all kinds, including a vision phone, just like the one we had been using, which enabled the operator to view and talk to any part of the ship at will. This tower was, in fact, the asteroid's nerve center, like the bridge of a colossal ocean liner. The underground control suites could be compared with the ship's engine room, although their tasks were far more numerous, and, if the asteroid's flight was to be correctly maintained, had to work in perfect coordination. The coordinators were, of course, the Martians. All this was explained to Mitch and Lemmy by the lunar controller, who, although he would not give them their freedom, treated his prisoners politely and did not hesitate to answer their questions as to how the ship worked.
1: It seems to me that you're on this asteroid, that you're the captain.
2: Well, perhaps first mate would be a better description.
3: And who is the captain, Jack Evans?
2: I am Jack Evans.
1: You?
3: But Paddy Flynn told us Jack Evans was a rebel, like he was.
2: Paddy Flynn was a good asteroid crewman, but he was a fool. He thought he could get back to Earth. He didn't realize just how long it was since he had left it.
1: You knew he was a rebel and you did nothing about it?
2: I knew his plan could not succeed. He intended to do nothing until we reached Earth anyway, and by that time he would have been safely locked up and out of harm's way.
1: And meantime, you let him believe you are a rebel too.
2: It kept him happy, and a happy man works well. He had as much chance of leading a rebellion on this ship as you have of getting back to Earth.
3: Thanks very much.
1: But what about that rebel song he taught the crew?
2: What about it?
1: Wouldn't their singing it make any difference to them?
2: The crew of this asteroid are all conditioned. You could teach them to sing a song in Chinese and they'd sing it, if they were ordered to.
1: Yeah, but that song mentioned the Earth. Didn't that have any effect on them, remind them of the planet they were native to?
2: Mr. Mitchell, to a conditioned type, Mars is the Earth. They are all under the impression that whenever they touch down on Mars, they have reached home.
1: And just like those so-called sheep farmers on the Argia Desert. They thought they were in the Australian outback.
2: It's no more than a state of mind. Where you believe you are, you are. If Lemmy were conditioned and I told him that the surface outside was the commercial road, he'd believe it.
3: Right.
2: It would be just like the real thing to him. He wouldn't know any better.
3: Well, what about that Martian? Is he a state of mind or does he really exist?
2: To the conditioned types, he does. He did to Paddy. Paddy never knew about this place. He'd never been in it.
3: That still doesn't answer my question.
2: Most of the orders you hear that voice give are definitely Martian.
3: But what about the geezer who gives the orders? What is he?
2: I told you, he is a colossal brain.
3: Nothing else?
2: No.
3: If I could see in that big box downstairs, what would be in there?
2: A mass of electronic equipment, far beyond your or my understanding.
3: Is that what a Martian consists of, then? A mass of electronic equipment?
2: On this ship, it does.
1: And how about the voice?
2: It emanates from the same place. It's produced by electrical impulses.
1: But it seemed to have the power to think.
2: It has, in much the same way as the computing machines down on Earth, or the one you carry aboard the Discovery. Although that hardly amounts to more than an abacus compared with the one aboard here.
3: So it's not a Martian at all, just a colossal electronic brain.
1: Which you operate.
2: To a great extent I do, but I also receive my orders from
3: it. What, you mean something you're in charge of, a machine, tells you what to do?
2: Yes, and I have better sense than to disobey.
3: Oh, blimey.
1: Would it know if you disobeyed?
2: Yes, it would.
3: And who built this thing?
2: It was assembled by condition types, specially trained for the work.
1: But who designed it?
2: The Martians. They design everything, but they use condition types to do the manual labor.
3: Oh, regular lords of the manor, aren't they?
1: So this story of there being a Martian on every asteroid's a lot of nonsense.
2: Not really. That great electronic brain represents the Martians. That amounts to the same thing as having a Martian aboard the ship. It is through it that my contacts with Martians are made.
3: You mean it's a radio receiver as well?
2: Receiver, transmitter, computer. It does everything a man could do, but a million times quicker. It'll even answer questions.
1: What kind of questions?
2: Look. Ask it anything you like. The date, the time, anything. Go on.
1: All right. What's the distance from here to Mars?

0: Distance to Mars is 1,831,331.5 miles, 331.6, 331.7, 331.8.
1: Now, do you believe me?
2: Why was he increasing the figure?
1: We have a slight drift. Our orbit round the sun, and that's what we're traveling in at the moment, is not quite fast enough to keep the distance between us and Mars constant. But it's hardly worth worrying about.
2: I'm glad to hear it.
1: Your slowing the ship down so rapidly has upset the mechanism slightly. We're lucky it didn't even do more damage.
3: How does 738 find its way here?
1: It's following us on a homing beam that we're transmitting. It'll fly to us automatically. The brain could compute its arrival time to the nearest minute, if you care to ask it.
3: Can we?
1: If you want to. Now, go ahead.
3: But what do I say?
1: Just ask for the information you want.
3: At what time will asteroid 738 reach us?
2: Is that his brain ticking over?
1: You might call it that. Here comes the answer now.
0: Estimated time of arrival of asteroid 738 is 48 hours, 52 minutes. Ferrying sphere will arrive at Bay 5. Have landing arrangements completed in good time?
2: Landing arrangements? But nobody asked him anything about that.
1: It was just a check. Extra information relating to your questions is often given, but the bay has already been prepared. I sent a party out there less than an hour ago.
3: Where is Bay 5?
1: It lies on the edge of the horizon. You can just make it out. Come over here and I'll show you. There. See that oval-shaped dark patch?
3: Yeah.
1: That's the crater known as Bay 5. We're not close enough to see down onto its floor. If we were, you could see the ferry sphere stowed there.
2: And is that where the sphere from 738 will land?
1: Yes, you'll be able to see it.
2: What, you mean we'll still be in here 2 days from now?
1: You will remain here until I have you transferred to 738's ferry.
3: And what about Jep, Doc, and Frank?
1: I will have them picked up and taken to the bay in good time.
2: Well, I'll say this for you, mate. You've got things well organized.
1: Very well organized. You see how powerless you are. And yet, by cooperating with us, you could have many privileges.
2: If we cooperated, what would we have to do, like?
3: Lemmy.
2: Well, let's at least listen to what he has to offer.
1: Jet would take Paddy Flynn's place as supervisor of Section 1.
2: Oh, yeah?
1: Doc would be put in charge of sick quarters.
2: Yeah?
1: And other jobs found for you and Mr. Mitchell.
2: Go on.
1: But your greatest use to us would be on the moon colony. We need to establish a much larger one than anybody down on Earth has yet conceived.
2: Oh.
1: That is where you would be really useful. And you would be well rewarded for your trouble.
2: Sounds marvelous, doesn't it?
1: You'll think it over?
2: No. I just wanted to know what you had in mind, that's all.
1: Well, if you'll take my advice, you will think about it. And you have just 48 hours in which to make up your mind.
3: Until 738 gets here.
1: Precisely. And remember, there is nothing you can do to save the Earth. There is plenty you can do to save yourself.
2: From what?
1: From endless years spent working in an underground factory down on Mars. How does that prospect strike you?
2: Not very pleasantly, mate. Any more than you do.

0: Of course, Jet and I had absolutely no knowledge of Mitch and Lemmy's meeting with the former lunar controller. We were, in fact, still exploring the large sphere in the crater at that time and hadn't realized that the men we'd followed had by now finished their work and returned to the airlock, leaving Jet and I shut out on the asteroid's surface. It was about then that the great Martian brain issued an order to the lunar controller. This necessitated his leaving Mitch and Lemmy in the tower, from which they had an uninterrupted view of the asteroid's surface to every point of the horizon.
1: Well, that's good riddance to him for a bit anyway.
2: And this is our chance to find our way back to Jet. Let's try the door we first entered this place by.
1: No go?
2: Doesn't seem like it. The door doesn't budge.
1: How about the door that Jack Evans, as he calls himself, went through?
2: I'll give him a chance to get well clear of here first. We don't want him to know we're following him.
1: Oh, I don't suppose it'd make any difference anyway. He wouldn't have left us here alone if we could get out.
2: No, but at least we might be able to contact Jet. You know, this vision phone seems to be exactly the same type as the one downstairs in the televiewer room. Try it, Lemmy.
1: Right.
2: Yeah, something's appearing.
3: Oh, blimey.
2: Retune it, Lemmy, quick.
3: Oh, that was the lunar controller walking along a corridor.
2: Yeah, well, let's hope he didn't hear us talking. Now, try and get Frank.
3: Ah, but how? I don't know his number.
2: Well, we'll have to use the hit-and-miss method. Now, get going.
3: Yes, Mitch.
4: Have one more try, Lemmy.
3: We must have been all over the ship a dozen times with this thing. I don't think it can tune into that televiewer room.
2: Hey, maybe you're right.
3: Oh, I'm glad you think so.
2: Don't you remember? Paddy said he could never tune into Jack Evans unless he had the Martians okay first.
3: You mean we have to ask that electronic brain?
2: No, it's not as simple as that. The lunar controller is Jack Evans, and the request must have come to him eventually. He must be the only one who knows how to tune this thing to the place we want to see.
3: And he only did it when he felt like it.
2: Of course. It's things like that that would have impressed Paddy that there really was a Martian aboard.
3: Well, the lunar controller's not here. So now what do we do? Consult the electronic oracle?
5: Attention.
3: Oh, he must have heard me.
5: Message to controller from asteroid 738. Can you take it now? Repeat. Can you take it now?
3: How can he? He's not here.
2: Yeah, I wonder what happens in a case like this. Does he hear the Martian's voice in whatever part of the ship he happens to be?
5: Message will be recorded.
2: Eh? Ah, so that's how it's done.
3: Hey, look. On that panel. The red light's come on.
2: Yeah, that must be an indication that there's a message waiting for the controller. He'll play it over when he gets back.
3: Like an automatic telephone, you mean?
2: Ah, similar principle, I expect.
3: Well, what do we do? Try to pick up Frank again?
2: I don't think there's much point in that.
3: No. Blimey. Mitch.
2: What's the trouble?
3: Look. Martians.
2: Hey? Where?
3: Outside. On the asteroid surface. Two of them. Oh, and how horrible they look.
2: They don't look like Martians to me. They look like ordinary men in spacesuits.
3: Where have you ever seen a spacesuit like that?
2: Our condition types must need suits if they ever go outside, and, well, they're bound to differ considerably from ours.
3: And what are they doing out there? Taking a stroll?
2: Well, whatever they're doing, they're heading directly for this lookout tower.
3: They must be off the sphere from asteroid 738. They're coming here to pick us up.
2: But the Martian said 738 wasn't due to arrive for more than 48 hours.
3: He could have been wrong, couldn't he?
2: I doubt it.
3: Well, let's get out of here while the going's good.
2: Always assuming we can.
3: Well, let's try anyway, before those zombies or whatever they are get here.
2: Okay, we'll try the other door this time. It works! Come on, but I haven't much hope of our getting very far.
3: Yeah, this must be Evans' living quarters. Posh, isn't it?
2: Yeah, now I know what he meant when he said we'd have a comfortable life.
3: Yeah, darn sight more comfortable than anything those condition types have got. All they have is a bed to sleep in and work to do.
2: And that's all we'll have if we don't get out of here. Look, there's another door over there. Let's try it.
3: And I'd better close this one first.
2: Yeah, go ahead.
3: All right, Mitch. She's shut.
2: And this one's opening.
3: What's behind it?
2: A spiral staircase.
3: Which is what he must have gone down.
2: I reckon so. Come on, let's follow him.
3: Not so fast, Mitch. You're making me dizzy. How much further?
2: We're just coming to the bottom now.
3: So?
2: Another door directly ahead. And a lofty corridor leading off to the right.
3: Try the door.
2: No, it doesn't function, Lemmy.
3: Then it'll have to be the corridor, won't it?
2: Yeah, let's go.
3: Looks like we're coming to the end of it at last.
5: Attention, attention.
3: Aye,
5: aye. Crew personnel are warned that it is dangerous to proceed beyond this point without protective clothing.
3: What protective clothing?
5: If you are not suitably dressed, turn back immediately.
2: Now, what's all that about?
3: Yeah, it must be something to do with that door at the end there.
2: Yeah, let's get a little closer to it, Lemmy. But take it slowly.
3: Of course. Where do you think it leads to?
2: Lemmy, now how should I know?
3: Well, you might have
5: attention,
3: known.
5: Attention, attention.
3: All right, there he goes again.
5: The door you are now approaching leads to the asteroid surface. It is dangerous to proceed any further unless you are wearing suitable clothing. This is the last warning.
3: So that's it. He means spacesuits.
2: And we haven't got them. All right, Lemmy, hold it. Well, that's that, I reckon. We have no choice but to go back. We cannot escape.
3: Silly. Isn't it?

0: Hey, Mitch, listen.
1: An airlock.
0: Somebody's coming through that door. And it must be those two geezers we saw outside. Hadn't we better scarper? Oh, blimey, here they come. Well, what are you standing there for? Come on, Mitch.
2: Ah, what difference does it make? They got nowhere to run to.
0: We can go back upstairs, can't we?
2: If we can, they can. We'd have to face them in the end. We might as well do it now.
0: Here they are. Oh, look at them. Enough to frighten the daylights out of you.
3: Doc, look who it is.
4: Mitch and Lemmy.
2: Stand your ground, Lemmy. Don't let them see you scared.
3: Oh, Mitch, how did you get here? What is this place?
0: You come a step nearer and I'll land you one.
3: Lemmy, it's me.
5: They can't hear us, Jet. With our faces inside these helmets, they don't recognize us either.
3: Let's take the helmets off and quick.
5: Doing it.
2: Jet, where did you spring from?
6: I might well ask you then.
0: Well, Arby, it was you and Doc all the time. We thought you were a couple of Martians. Well,
7: what are you doing here?
6: We've been looking for you.
0: What, outside? When you know we haven't got a helmet between us?
7: Oh, we got left out there by accident, but we'll explain everything in due course.
2: And what you have to explain's nothing compared with our news.
6: We found a sphere, Mitch, just like the one you described. If we can get out to it again, we believe we could take off in it and get away from here.
7: You think so?
6: Well, why not? All we have to do is find Frank, get up to Bay 5, and help ourselves to the necessary number of suits.
2: Yeah, but how are we going to get to Bay 5, except by the way you just came? And we need suits for that, and only you and Doc have got them.
6: We go back by the same route as you came here. Back to Frank, that is. It shouldn't be too difficult then to find our way back to that suit store.
7: And then?
6: We pick up three more, return, go back through that airlock, and make our way back to the crater, where that sphere is.
2: That sounds dandy, Jet, but there's just one snag. There is no way back to Frank.
6: How do you mean?
2: Lemmy and I are prisoners here. We can't go out, and we can't go back. At least no further than to that lookout tower upstairs.
7: Right. Well, who's holding you prisoners? Get ready for a shock.
2: The Lunar Controller.
7: Lunar?
2: What?
7: Oh, you're joking, both of you. If we are, it's the silliest joke I ever played.
6: But how can he possibly be on this asteroid?
2: It's all too simple, and there's no time to explain now.
6: But you've got to explain, Mitch.
2: I tell you, there isn't time. What's more important is that you should get back to the Discovery,
7: yeah,
2: if that sphere will take you, and warn Earth to close down every television station until further notice.
6: Are you crazy?
2: I wish I were. You say you think you can get that sphere off the ground?
6: We certainly do.
2: Then put your helmets on, get back there and do it.
7: And leave you behind.
2: Look, how can we get to that ship? You and Jet getting back to the Discovery is far more important than leaving us here.
6: Now, wait a minute, Mitch. It's not so easy as that.
2: Why not?
6: In the first place, that ship's built to carry a crew of 8, and we've no idea how to navigate it. We're hoping Frank has. According to Paddy, Frank was trained as a crewman, and he'd know exactly how to control the thing. Put us right when we made mistakes.
2: Oh, that's reasonable.
6: In the second place, I don't see what closing down television stations has to do with a Martian invasion.
7: Incidentally, where's the Lunar Controller now?
2: In another part of the ship, but he'll be back, I can guarantee it. And if you intend to get away, you'd better get started.
6: I tell you, we have no intention of leaving you, Frank, or Lemmy behind.
2: Very well, if that's your final word on the matter.
6: It certainly is.
2: All right, let's get upstairs, and you can see a few things for yourself while Lemmy and I explain exactly what's happened to us since we saw you last.
7: Leave it, Mitch. The Lunar Controller. And this is where he controls the asteroid from?
0: Yes, Doc. And if you ask me, is the big noise aboard here?
7: But where does he get his orders from?
2: From outside somewhere. The Martians themselves, he said.
6: Did he say where they were?
2: No, he didn't.
0: I don't think he knows any more than Paddy did.
6: And the Martian, the brain, as you call it.
0: What, you don't believe it?
6: Seems so fantastic.
0: You listen to this, then. What is the estimated arrival time of asteroid 738 at this position? And how's your father? There he goes, figuring it out.
6: How long does it take?
8: Estimated arrival time of asteroid 738 at present position is 47 hours, 54 minutes. Second question, not understood.
0: I don't suppose he even knows what a father is.
6: This is almost unbelievable.
2: 47 hours, 54 minutes. That's the maximum time we have to find a way out of here, pick up the suits, and get out to that sphere.
0: Not forgetting going back to Frank.
6: Which way did you come in?
2: We came through that door that knocked you out.
6: You mean it didn't affect you?
2: No, it was open, and we just walked in. The huge case that contains the super electronic brains housed in there.
7: Well, no wonder the place was so well guarded.
6: Then can't we go back that way? I know I could find the televiewer room from there.
0: It's no go, Jet. The only door leading to that place doesn't work. Not to us, anyway. Mr. Jack Evans wasn't kidding when he said we were prisoners.
6: Oh. And you've no idea when the controller will be back?
2: No, Jet. It might be hours. It might be minutes.
6: Then we must work fast. Lemmy.
0: Yes, mate?
6: Go into the other room. Yeah? Take the sheets off that bed in there, then put the rest of the covers back in place so they look as though they haven't been disturbed.
0: What's your idea?
6: Oh, don't ask questions. Do as I tell you.
0: Yes, Jet. Right away.
7: Well, what's on your mind?
6: I think we might persuade Mr. Jack Evans, Lunar Controller, or whatever he cares to call himself, to help us get away from this asteroid back to the Discovery.
2: What? How?
6: Do you think he realizes Doc and I are here?
2: I don't know.
6: Well, he's not superhuman. Not like that electronic brain. He could only know we were here if he were told.
7: But look, Jet, he may have a vision phone where he is and be looking at us and listening to what we're saying right now.
6: And he may not. We'll work on that assumption anyway.
7: Oh, here comes Lemmy back now.
0: I'll strip that bed down, but it doesn't seem to have any sheets. All the covers are the same, so I brought this one.
6: Let's see if you can tear it.
0: Well, that'll spoil it.
6: Go on, Lemmy. Help him, Doc. If it does tear, rip it into strips.
7: Okay. Come on, Lemmy. I'll give you a hand.
0: All right.
6: Now, Mitch, ask that brain how long it'd take a sphere to get from here to Mars.
2: Right. Question. What is the estimated time it would take for a ferry from Bay 5 to reach Mars? Let's hope he doesn't throw that question back in our face.
8: Ferries cannot reach Mars from this distance.
2: Oh, well, we knew that already.
6: The large sphere, what I meant. What do they call that?
2: I'm afraid I haven't a clue.
6: And we can't ask any questions about it. But I'm sure it would reach there. It's well stocked with food and obviously is built for long distance flights.
2: Then what are you worrying about?
6: I want to know how long we can expect to be traveling, that's all. A lot may depend on it. An asteroid like this could easily overtake one of those spheres. I just want to know if we have a chance.
2: If we get away immediately, we'd be nearly 48 hours ahead of any other ship that tried to pursue us.
6: It sounds a long time, but a million miles is a long way. Assuming we are pursued by a faster ship, or even an asteroid like this, will 48 hours start help us much?
2: I wish I could answer that.
7: Here you are, Jet. Yeah. It was pretty tough material, but we managed it.
6: Good.
7: Now, what do we do?
6: Mitch and Lemmy will sit here in front of the door where the controller can see them as he comes in.
7: Mm-hmm. Yeah?
6: You and I will stand at the side by the wall on which the door is hinged.
7: Uh-huh.
6: Then, as soon as he's in the room...

That was episode 15 of Journey into Space. Taking part in this recording were Andrew Foles as Jet Morgan, Alfie Bass as Lemmy, Guy Kingsley Pointer as Doc, and Don Sharp as Mitch. Other parts were played by David Jacobs and Alan Tilpin. The orchestra was conducted by Van Phillips, who also composed the music. Journey into Space was written and produced for the BBC by Charles Chilton.

0: into space.
1: The BBC presents Jet Morgan in The World in Peril.

0: Jet Morgan, Doc, Mitch, and Lemmy are in the main room of the tall lookout tower, normally occupied by the former lunar controller, who the Earthmen have now discovered has been in league with the Martians all the time. The controller, or Jack Evans, as he was known to the late Paddy Flynn, is at present in another part of the asteroid, and as far as the Earthmen can tell, is unaware that Jet and Doc have joined Lemmy and Mitch in the tower. Jet sent Lemmy to Evans' room to get a sheet from the bed and tear it into strips. Then he laid his plans for escaping from the asteroid in the large sphere that he and Doc had examined in the crater, known as Bay 5.
1: Now, Mitch, ask the brain how long it would take a sphere to get from here to Mars.
2: Right. Question. What is the estimated time it would take for a ferry from Bay 5 to reach Mars?
3: Cannot reach Mars from this distance.
2: Oh, well, we knew that already.
1: Oh, the large sphere, that's the one I meant. What do they call that?
2: I'm afraid I haven't a clue.
1: And we can't ask any questions about it. But I'm sure it would reach there. It's well stocked with food and obviously is built for long-distance flights.
2: And what are you worrying about?
1: I want to know how long we can expect to be traveling, that's all. A lot may depend on it. An asteroid like this could easily overtake one of those spheres. I just want to know if we have a chance.
2: Well, if we got away immediately, we'd be nearly 48 hours ahead of any other ship that tried to pursue us.
1: Yeah, it sounds a long time, but a million miles is a long way. Assuming we are pursued by a faster ship or even an asteroid like this, will 48 hours start help us much?
2: I wish I could answer that.
4: Here you are, Jet. It was pretty tough material, but we managed it.
1: Good.
4: Now what?
1: Mitch and Lemmy will sit here in front of the door where the controller can see them as he comes in.
4: Uh-huh.
1: You and I will stand at the side by the wall on which the door is hinged.
4: Right.
1: Then, as soon as he's in the room...
2: Now, this sounds like him now.
5: About time and all. I was beginning to think he was never coming back.
2: Now, quiet, Lemmy, and try to look as though we've never left this place.
5: Here he is.
2: He's got Frank with him.
6: In you go, Rogers.
5: Mitch and Lemmy, so this is where you are.
6: This is where you are, and this is where you stay, until the big asteroid gets here.
2: And then?
6: You'll be taken back to Mars, all of you. Where are the others?
5: How should we know? We were looking for them ourselves when we wandered into this place.
6: Well, it makes no difference. I'll find them sooner or later.
5: Sooner than you thought, mate.
6: Right, now grab him.
5: Down him, boys.
2: Tie him up, quick.
5: Nice.
7: Hold him, Lemmy. Sit in your chest.
5: All right, it's a big bloke. Come on, Mitch.
7: Get his hands behind his back.
1: Oh, that's that. Yeah, you can get up now. Well, Mr. Evans, how does it feel to be a prisoner yourself?
6: You can't get away with this.
1: We'll have a good try.
6: Untie me immediately.
5: What, after all the bother we went to tie you up?
6: What do you hope to gain by this, anyway?
1: Command of this asteroid.
6: You haven't the first idea how to run it.
5: Oh, I thought Nicholas was the brain on this ship. He can run it for us.
6: He certainly can. If you can get the brain to operate.
1: We intend to get away from here, in that big sphere in Bay 5.
6: You'll never do it.
1: You think not?
6: I know you won't.
1: With your assistance, I think we will.
6: And what assistance do you expect from me?
1: Show us how to open that door so we can find our way to that storeroom and get spacesuits for the rest of us. Also show us where our helmets are kept. We'd like to leave this place complete with all our own equipment.
6: I'm showing you nothing.
1: You'd better think again.
6: Nothing. You haven't a chance. 786 will be here in less than 45 hours.
1: All we need to know is how to get hold of some suits and get out to that sphere.
6: You wouldn't get very far. You'd be overtaken long before you reach Mars.
1: We'll take that chance. Now, how do we get to that storeroom?
6: Find out for yourself.
1: This is your last opportunity to tell us.
6: I have no intention of telling you.
1: Very well. Doc?
4: Yeah?
1: Put that spacesuit on.
4: Where are we going?
1: I think perhaps the controller would like a walk outside on the surface. And give him time to think things over.
4: But we have no suit for him.
1: We won't bother with a suit.
4: What was that?
1: Unless, of course, you care to change your mind.
6: You wouldn't do it. You're bluffing.
1: You think so?
6: You wouldn't murder a man. Deliberately murder him.
1: What's the life of one man when the freedom of the whole world is at stake? All right, Doc, put your suit on.
4: Okay. That's me already. Do we put the helmets on now?
1: No, we'll wait until we're in the airlock. Or we may not hear if the controller tells us he's willing to cooperate after all.
6: I still think you're bluffing.
1: Pick him up, Doc, and let's go.
4: Sure thing.
1: Open the door, Lemmy.
5: Yes, mate.
1: Thank you. Now, Frank.
5: Yes?
1: Follow us down to the door on that vision phone and keep in touch.
5: All right.
1: Come on, Doc.
0: Surely Jet doesn't mean to take him outside.
5: He certainly spoke as though he did.
0: Yes, but with no suit on and atmospheric pressure outside down to zero, he can't mean it. He must be bluffing.
2: Now get over to that vision phone, Frank. See if he can pick him up.
0: All right.
2: Here comes a picture now.
8: Yeah, but not the one we want.
2: Well, try it again. That's it, Frank. Yeah, that's the corridor that leads to the outside door.
8: Yeah, but they wouldn't have reached it yet. There's no sign of
2: them. Oh, give them time. They'll appear. They're probably still descending the stairs.
8: There they are.
2: Hello, Jet. Can you hear me?
9: Hello, Mitch. Yes, we can.
2: Does he still think you're bluffing?
9: Yes, he does, but he'll soon learn differently.
10: Attention, attention.
5: Aye, aye, the Martian.
10: Crew personnel are warned that it is dangerous to proceed beyond this point without protective clothing.
9: Heard that warning, Mr. Evans?
11: Of course I heard it.
9: You know what it means to go outside with no suit on?
11: I most certainly do.
9: And you're still willing to let Doc and me take you out there?
11: Go ahead. You can't scare me.
9: Very well.
10: Attention, attention.
5: Final warning coming up.
10: The door you are now approaching leads to the asteroid surface. It is dangerous to proceed any further unless you are wearing suitable clothing. This is the last warning.
9: And this is your last chance. Cooperate with us or we take you through the airlock.
11: Go on then. Get it over.
9: Very well.
12: You're sure you don't want to change your mind?
11: You think I'm a fool, Captain Morgan? You wouldn't murder anybody. You won't get me to talk this way.
12: Take him inside, Doc, and put him on the floor. I'll close the door.
11: Sure.
12: Now, Doc, put your helmet on. See if Mitch can hear you.
13: Fastening helmet. Hello, Mitch. Can you hear me?
2: Yeah. Can you hear him, Jet?
12: No, I can't.
11: Of course you can't. Those suits are soundproof. You can talk to him only through the suit's radio.
12: That I can do as soon as I put my helmet on.
11: But then, he won't be able to talk to me.
12: Mitch can, though, through that vision phone. Anything you have to say, you can say to him, and he'll relay it to me.
11: But I have nothing to say.
12: In just a few moments, we'll be exhausting the air from this place. You know what that means, so far as you're concerned.
11: You expect me to suffocate?
12: You don't have to. All you have to do is give me the information I require.
11: I daren't do it.
12: Why not?
11: The Martians would punish me. Send me to work in the underground factories down on the Red Planet for the rest of my days. And on Mars, that can be a long, long time. At least twice the normal lifespan down on Earth.
12: You don't have to stay behind. You can come with us back to Earth.
11: That's a laugh. You'll never get back to Earth. None of you will.
12: We'd rather try than stay on this asteroid.
11: I'd rather stay here than try.
12: Then you can, for good.
9: Hello, Doc. Mitch, can you hear me?
14: Yeah.
2: Me too.
9: It's up to you now, Mitch. The controller can hear you, but he can't hear us. Take over, will you?
2: Right. Now listen.
11: I'm listening.
2: Do you agree to cooperate?
11: And be sent to the underground factories?
5: That's what you intended to do with us, isn't it?
11: The answer's no.
2: He says no, Jet.
9: Very well. Okay, Doc. Exhaust the air from here. And slowly. Contact.
2: Well, there it goes. In 5 minutes, it'll all be gone.
11: You're bluffing. You wouldn't exhaust all the air out of here.
5: Wouldn't we? You'll see, chum.
11: Well, don't you see I can't help you? It's more than my life is worth.
5: Right now, your life ain't worth very much. Now, what's it to be?
11: Turn off the exhaust.
5: Oh, getting all excited now.
11: Well, turn it off, Captain Morgan. Turn it off.
5: No good yelling at him, mate. He can't hear you.
2: You have about as much air now as you'll find on the top of a mountain. And it's getting thinner all the time.
11: You can't do this.
5: Doing it, mate.
11: Stop. Stop! I'll cooperate. I'll do anything you say.
2: All right, Jet. That's it. He's willing to take along.
5: Look at him. He's turned Charlie. Sweating like he was in a Turkish bath.
11: I'll do anything.
5: Yeah.
11: Anything you say.
5: Yeah, that's more like it.
9: Fill her up again, Doc. We'll go back upstairs.
14: Sure.
9: Contact. And Mitch?
2: Yeah?
9: You can switch that vision phone off now. We'll see you in a few moments.
2: Good on you. Frank, see to it, will you?
5: Well, thank goodness he came round. I was beginning to think he wouldn't.
8: Oh, me too.
2: Ah, so what? There was hardly any air let out anyway.
8: What? But the way the controller looked, he seemed hardly able to breathe.
2: Ah, that was all in his imagination. Jet was bluffing.
8: Yeah.
2: But the controller was convinced the lock was exhausting, so he reacted as though it were. Let's thank our lucky stars he did.
5: Yeah.

0: Put him in the chair, Doc.
1: Okay.
2: Aren't you going to untie me?
0: Not at the moment. Later, perhaps, when you've proved that you really mean to help us.
2: Well?
0: How do we open that door?
2: It's operated by control on the main panel. The red row, fourth from the left.
0: Do all red controls operate doors?
2: Yes. And certain doors can only be operated from here.
0: Which?
2: Which? That one. The main door that leads into the room where the brain is housed.
0: The one that gives you a shock?
2: Yes.
0: How do we make it harmless?
2: That green button above the red control. Just press that.
0: Good. Now, how do we find our way to that storeroom?
2: It's very complicated.
0: How do we find our way?
2: If you call for one of the Sphere crew to meet you at a given place, he'll guide you to it.
0: And bring us back?
2: Yes.
0: Very well. Let's see how much of what you've told us so far is true. We'll try opening the door leading down to the Martian's room first.
3: It's working.
0: Good. All right, Mitch. Take Doc with you. Go down as far as that electrified door and wait.
3: And then?
0: Well, by the time you reach it, there should be a condition type waiting to escort you up to the storeroom. Collect three more suits from there and then come back.
3: Right. Come on, Doc.
1: Okay.
0: Get to that viewer phone, Frank. Keep your eye on them. If things go wrong, let me know at once.
2: Nothing should go wrong.
0: It had better not. Now, how do I get a condition type to meet Mitch and Doc?
2: The control is on the left-hand panel. Press and speak. They'll hear you and they'll obey you.
4: Hello, Jet. Can you hear me?
5: Jet, it's Doc.
0: Going. Hello?
4: We've got the suits.
0: I can see you have.
4: Is there anything else before we come back?
0: Yes, in that same room, I remember seeing some metal bars.
4: Oh, yeah, they're still here. Though what they're for, goodness only knows.
0: I have a good use for them. Bring half a dozen with you.
4: Right.
0: And hurry back here as quickly as you can.
4: Sure thing.
0: And when you get to the main door leading to this place, tell the condition type to return to his quarters.
4: Roger. See you later, then.
0: Ah, Mr. Evans. There are a few more things I'd like to know.
2: Well?
0: That asteroid that's on its way here, how does it find us?
2: It homes on us. On a radio beam that we're transmitting.
0: Where's the transmitter?
2: That's it. There.
0: Uh-huh. When this asteroid is flying through space, how is its course set? Do you do it?
2: No. It's done by remote control. Radio signals are received, which are fed into the brain downstairs and then translated into orders, which are given to me verbally.
0: And then you pass the orders on to the crew personnel down below.
2: That's right.
0: So if that brain ceased to function, this asteroid would just be adrift in space, eh?
2: Yes.
0: And if the homing beam were cut off, could 786 still find its way here?
2: Not until it got fairly close.
0: And it's still a great way off.
2: It must be. It's not due to reach here for 44 hours at least.
0: Now, just one thing more. The big sphere in Bay 5, can that reach Mars?
2: Yes, it can.
0: How long would you take?
2: Why don't you ask the brain?
0: What are those big spheres called?
2: Long-distance cruise ships. That one is number 7.
0: Question. How long will it take long-distance cruise ship number 7 to reach Mars from this position? How long do I wait for an answer?
2: A few moments. Here comes your reply now.
6: Estimated time for a long-distance cruise ship to reach Mars from this position is 3 days. Number 7 is ready for takeoff.
0: 3 days? Well, if we leave now, it'll be nearly 2 days before anyone is likely to pursue us.
2: Why do you wish to go back to Mars anyway?
0: I have my reasons, and I'd rather not tell you what they are.
2: Somebody will be after you before you've been gone half an hour.
0: Huh?
2: That little bank of apparatus over there is constantly sending signals to HQ down on Mars and to the flagships of the invasion fleet. They know everything that goes on. No sphere is supposed to leave any asteroid without permission.
0: This is one time it will.
7: Hey, it's Doc and Mitch. They've come back.
1: Here you are, Jet. The suits.
3: And the metal bars. What do you want these for?
0: Are they tough?
3: It's impossible to bend them.
0: Put them to one side for a moment. Now, hand out those suits and everybody put one on.
7: What about our own suits?
0: No, we carry those. Don't leave them behind.
7: Here, you. You told me and Mitch you had our helmets up here.
2: I have. They're in the next room in the locker.
0: Go in there. Let me get them.
7: Right.
1: Well, if our own suits are complete, what do we need these Martian ones for?
0: In case our own have been damaged. Give Frank a hand, will you, Doc? He's having trouble.
1: Oh, sure. Hold on, Frank. That's not the way. The bottom half must go on first.
7: The helmets were there. Every one of them.
0: Put them on the floor, and I'll help you get into this Martian outfit.
7: Well, I'll have to wear that.
0: If you're coming with us, you do. Why?
7: Well, I don't like the cut. It's not my style.
0: Put it on and don't argue. Everybody dressed?
7: Well, aren't we going to put the helmets on?
0: No, not yet. Each of you pick up one of those bars.
1: What for?
0: Lemmy, that section in the corner. Smash it up.
7: Well, all that lovely equipment.
0: That lovely equipment will have a whole fleet of asteroids on our tail unless we render it useless. Now wreck it.
7: All right. Here we go.
0: Frank, get to work on that vision phone.
1: Sure.
0: The rest of us will work on this little lot.
5: It's a pleasure.
6: Attention.
7: All right, we've woken him up.
6: Emergency.
7: You've never had an emergency like this one, chum.
0: All right, that'll do. If anybody can get their gear to work now, they're welcome to try.
6: Emergency.
7: Shut up.
6: Emergency.
7: I said shut up. There, that's fixed him.
6: Emergency.
7: There, when you're dead, mate, you should lie down.
0: Well, Mr. Evans, that I think about fixes any hope you had of making contact with outside.
5: You mean you're not taking me with you?
0: No.
5: But you must. If I stay here, I'll be sent to work in the underground factories.
7: Well, that's what you were going to do with us, wasn't it?
5: But you can't do this to me.
7: Can't we? You just watch us, mate.
5: At least untie me before you leave.
0: And have you tried to prevent our taking off?
5: But nobody knows I'm here. I shall starve to death.
0: All right, gentlemen, we'll go. Out onto the surface from the door downstairs and walk across to Bay 5. Put on your helmets and test the radios.
8: Testing.
9: Okay. Mitch calling.
8: Fine.
10: Can you hear me?
9: Okay, Lemmy.
10: Frank Rogers testing.
9: Okay, Frank. Now start downstairs, all of you.
8: Aren't you coming?
9: I'm staying for just a moment to speak to the controller.
8: Oh, very well.
5: Wait. Come back. You can't leave me here.
10: There's no use you yelling your head off, mate. We can't hear a word you're saying.
5: Jet.
10: Oh, it's Jet now, is it?
5: Jet, don't go. Listen to what I have to say.
0: Well?
5: If you take me, I could be of great help to you.
0: And where's the guarantee that you won't contact the Martians and tell them exactly where we are and what we're doing?
5: I won't. I promise you. You can lock me up in the Sphere's restroom. There's no way I can contact anybody from there. The radio is down on the main deck in the flight control room.
0: And when we get to Mars?
5: If we're caught, it'll be as bad for me as it will for you. We're all in the same boat now.
0: Very well. I'll untie you. Put on your suit and walk in front of me. Head for the door that leads outside.
5: Yes. Yes, of course.
11: We made our way down the stairs and along the high corridor to the airlock which led out to the asteroid's surface. Once through the airlock, we crossed the rugged, pitted ground towards the crater known as Bay 5. As we did so, the brilliant sun suddenly appeared above the horizon and lit up the entire landscape in a magnificent, awe-inspiring contrast of white, illuminated rocks and long, pitch-black shadows. We reached Bay 5 and slowly and carefully climbed down the precipitous wall to the crater floor. We made our way across the floor to the large sphere, pressed the door control, and went inside.
9: All right, gentlemen. Take off your suits. Lemmy?
8: Yes, Jet?
9: When everyone is undressed, collect the suits together and take them up to the top deck.
10: Well, how many decks are there, then?
9: Four. You get to them through the door in that central pillar. There's a ladder inside.
10: Right.
9: On the top deck, you'll find a line of 8 lockers. Stow the suits in there.
7: Sure. Let's have them, boys, and I'll get them out of your way.
12: How about me?
9: Your idea to go up to the restroom is a good one. You better go. But don't move from there unless I give you permission.
12: You're sure you don't want me to help you handle this craft?
9: Quite sure, thank you. Frank can tell us all we need to know about that.
12: Very well. I'll wait upstairs until I hear from you. How soon before you attempt a takeoff?
9: Just as soon as the boys have got those Martian suits off.
12: You still don't trust me, Jet, do you?
9: Why should I? Get upstairs and stay there.
12: Very well. But if you need any help, don't hesitate to ask.
3: Well, that's my helmet. I'll let you have the rest just as soon as I get this darn thing off.
7: Get it off is right. It's harder to get out of these suits of armor than it is to get into them.
0: Now, Frank.
7: Sir?
0: According to Paddy, you were trained as a crewman for one of these ships. Is that true?
7: I don't remember being trained.
0: Well, you were conditioned at the time.
7: But this cabin is as familiar to me as my own room down on Earth.
0: You know what the controls are for? You can handle them?
7: Well, not both panels at once.
0: Of course not, but you could handle either equally well.
7: Oh, yes, Jed, I think so.
0: Now, the first thing you do is explain to the rest of us how to operate the controls.
7: It's simplicity itself.
0: Fine. Well, just as soon as the others are ready, we'll start.
7: And this lever in neutral position holds the ship in whichever orbit it happens to be, whether it's round the sun or any other object in the solar system.
0: Well, that's clear enough. Is it clear to everybody else?
3: Well, what's the acceleration rate? There are no takeoff couches in this cabin.
7: Well, it's quite slow, Mitch, but goes on for a long time. The highest possible speeds can be achieved with very little discomfort to any of the men.
13: It must take hours to slow down, then.
7: Well, it does.
0: Well, I think we know enough to risk a takeoff. Frank, you'll take the main panel.
7: Right.
0: Mitch, you take the other, the one that sets us on course.
1: Roger.
0: Tune in that televiewer, Lemmy.
1: Right.
0: Now, let me know as soon as you get a picture.
7: It's coming now. It shows part of the crater, the sunlit side.
0: Well, rotate it. See if everything is clear out there.
7: Rotating.
11: We taking you off now?
0: Yes, Doc, any moment. We'll take it slowly at first. Go straight up before we make any attempt to set course for Mars.
7: Uh-huh. Televiewer rotated full circle. Not a sign of anybody.
0: Then let's get off. Take it off, Frank, and slowly.
7: Here we go. Nothing happening yet. We haven't budged. No, wait a minute. Yes, we have. We're moving. We are taking off. In slow motion.
0: Keep her that way, Frank. Slow is fast enough for the moment.
3: Right.
1: Height, 6 feet. And she's steady as a rock.
0: Change to lower camera, Lemmy. To the view below.
7: Coming up. 12 feet. Crater floor now in picture.
0: Increase the climbing rate, Frank, but take it easy.
3: Climbing rate increasing.
1: 24 feet. 30. 35. 40. Feet.
0: Hold her there. That's high enough.
7: Oh, blimey. Take it easy, Frank. Boy, what are you doing?
3: Oh, sorry, Lemmy. I slowed down a little too fast.
7: Oh, I'll say you did. I nearly went shooting up to the ceiling.
0: Well, so far, so good. Now to set course. You ready, Mitch?
3: Yeah, Jeff. Lemmy will give me the necessary picture. All I can see now is the asteroid surface down below.
0: Did you hear that, Lemmy?
7: I heard. Manipulating camera now.
3: Picture's changing. I can see the sky. And there's Mars. Center it, Lemmy. Slap in the middle of the screen.
7: Doing it.
3: You're nearly there. Right, hold it.
7: You're quite sure this thing will head for the red planet just by our lining up on it on that screen?
0: Well, according to Frank, yes. Why?
7: Well, it just seems too good to be true, that's all.
3: Okay, course set. Now turn on the juice and let's see what happens.
0: Away you go, Frank. Maximum comfortable acceleration. Lemmy, keep your screen tuned to that asteroid.
7: And what else would I be doing?
3: Contact!
1: It works.
7: We're leaving the asteroid behind anyway.
1: But are we flying on course?
0: I think we are, heading straight for Mars. We got away without a hitch.
7: Don't speak too soon, mate. According to that electronic brain, it's going to take us 3 days to get there. And anything could happen in that time. The old perishing Martian fleet could be after us. And catch us, too.
3: Yeah, that's the thing I like about you, Lemmy. So cheerful and optimistic.
7: Wow.

0: How are things, Doc?
1: Okay. Speed's still constant.
0: How long before we're close enough to go into orbit around the planet?
1: Oh, just a few hours. Power things upstairs.
0: Frank and Mitch are asleep.
1: And the controller?
0: Sullen as ever. Just lying on his bunk and looking very worried. He thinks the moment we set foot on Mars, a whole army of conditioned types will be waiting there to meet us.
1: He certainly doesn't look forward to falling into Martian hands again, does he?
0: He has good reason, Doc. The punishment for falling down on a job is very severe, or so he says.
1: Yeah, and he certainly fell.
0: He'd prefer to go back to Earth and face a charge of treason. Only he doesn't think any of us will ever get back. Still, he's not going to fall into Martian hands if I can help it. He's too valuable to us.
1: Well, we'll have to watch him pretty closely when we land. Make sure he doesn't attempt to escape.
0: I don't think he's likely to want to, judging from what he says.
1: And I don't think we can believe half of what he says.
0: Well, I'll watch him, Doc. Don't you worry. Like a hawk.
2: Hey, Jet, come over here.
0: Coming. We'll continue this little talk later, Doc.
1: Sure.
0: Lemmy, what's your trouble?
2: I'm in no trouble. I thought you'd like to look at the televiewer. We're so close to Mars now, it more than fills the whole screen.
0: In just a few hours, we'll be making the landing right there in the Mare Australis.
2: And then?
0: We'll touch down alongside the Discovery, transfer to her, open up the radio, contact Earth, and tell them to close down all television stations immediately.
2: Yeah, I can see them doing it and all.
0: They'll have to. You know what the results will be if they don't.
2: Well, let's hope we can convince them. And what's more, let's hope the Discovery is still where we left it.
0: And the Martians would have no use for an antiquated old crate like the Discovery.
2: Yeah, antiquated by their standards, but to us, the latest and most luxurious thing in space travel.
0: Earth is certainly behind the times when it comes to flitting around the solar system.
2: Yeah, well, I suppose they will still be listening for us.
0: Well, why not? We haven't been missing all that long. They wouldn't give us up so quickly or so easily.
2: Not even if the invasion had already taken place?
0: But it hasn't.
3: Oh, anything might have happened since we were last on Mars.
0: You sound tired, Lemmy.
2: Oh, it's constantly staring at that screen.
0: Well, let me take over.
2: But there's at least another hour of me watch to go.
0: I'll do it, Lemmy. You go up and get some rest.
2: Oh, thanks, Jet Boy. That's nice of you.
0: You won't get much anyway. Everybody will be down here for landing operations long before you've had your sleep out. Change the picture, Lemmy. Let's have a look at the ground.
2: Picture coming up. Oh, and there's the Discovery.
4: 7,000.
2: Exactly as we left her. And the wrecked freighter alongside.
5: Any sign of anybody having been near?
2: Yeah, not that I can see. But we're still at a good height.
0: But descending rapidly. Take it easy, Frank. Touch her down gently.
5: Roger. 500.
4: 400. 800.
0: Decrease landing speed still further.
4: 700.
2: She's almost as slow as she'll go now.
4: 600.
2: Still clear down below. Not a soul in sight anywhere. Just the Discovery and the wreck freighter.
4: 400.
5: Nearly down.
4: 300. 200.
5: Just a few feet. Get ready for the bump.
4: 100.
2: 100. What bump? We're down. We're on the deck.
5: I hardly felt a thing.
0: Nice work, Frank. First-class landing.
2: Oh, couldn't have done better myself.
0: Well, let's not waste any time. We'll get out of the Discovery right away.
6: What, all of us, Jet?
0: No, just two. Then if anything should go wrong, there are at least three of us still safe, for the present at any rate.
6: You'll take Lemmy, of course.
0: Of course. I need him to get that radio going. Whatever else we may not do, we must contact Earth.
5: Well, it doesn't look as though you'll have any trouble. There's no reception committee out there.
0: Get your suit, Lemmy, and put it on.
2: Right, yes, mate.
0: Keep your eye on the controller, Doc. See, he makes no move to contact any of his old cronies down here on Mars.
6: Old is right.
7: Hello, Doc. Can you hear me?
2: Yeah.
5: We can see you, too.
7: Then we'll get over to the Discovery straight away.
6: Which way are we going in? By the cargo hatch?
7: No, Lemmy, by the main door.
6: But that's on the other side of the ship.
7: Oh, what of it? We can still talk to Doc and Mitch around there, even if they can't see us.
6: Well, all right, then. The main door.
7: Still hear us?
2: Yep, loud and clear.
7: Just coming round to the main door now. We'll...
6: Hey, what's going on here?
2: Something wrong?
7: The door, it's open.
5: Well, of course it is. Doc opened it to let in you and me, just before we were carried off to the asteroid, remember?
7: No, I don't.
6: What does it matter anyway? Saves us opening now, doesn't it? Come on, let's get inside.
7: Up you go, then.
6: Climbing the ladder now. Oh, this is just like coming home after a long, wet, dull holiday. Oh, blimey.
7: Now what?
6: Here, you wait till you get up here and you'll see.
7: Well, up.
2: What is it, Jet? What's wrong?
7: The inner door is open, too.
2: The airlock, you mean?
6: It's an air unlock now.
5: But that's impossible. One door must always be shut. The others can't open unless it is.
6: Impossible yet. And both of them wide open, as large as life.
7: Well, that puts Pate to taking our suits off.
6: I can still manipulate the radio. Or I could do it with boxing gloves on.
7: Well, let's get into the cabin and see you do it. I'll lead the way this time.
6: Up you go, then.
7: Good grief.
6: Not more trouble.
7: Wait till you get up here. You'll see.
1: What is it this time?
6: Oh, blimey. The bailiffs have been...
5: Pete's sake, what's going on over there?
1: Is the radio out of action?
6: Out of action, nothing. There's no radio here.
1: What was that?
6: In fact, there's very little of anything here.
7: The whole place has been stripped. Equipment, bunks, lockers. Oh. There's nothing but bare walls. Everything's gone.
6: And with it, all chance of contacting Earth.

That was episode 16 of Journey into Space. Taking part in this recording were Andrew Foles as Jet Morgan, Alfie Bass as Lemmy, Guy Kingsley-Pointer as Doc, and Don Sharp as Mitch. Other parts were played by David Jacobs and Alan Tilpham. The orchestra was conducted by Van Phillips, who also composed the music. Journey into Space was written and produced for the BBC by Charles Tilton.

0: 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This evening's show was entitled The World in Peril. 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Tune in again next Saturday evening, same time, same place, for another set of thrilling, awesome, high-flying Adventures of Superman shows here on Audio Theater. This is Christopher saying, thanks for listening. Till then, have a great one.
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Welcome to Audio Theater for Thursday, June 18, 2026. 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Tonight's titles are as follows. Clock and the Rope, Man Who Couldn't Lose, Wet Saturday, and Too Little to Live On. This set of shows aired on the evenings of December 5th, 12th, 19th, and 26th, 1947. 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

0: Suspense. Produced, edited, and directed by William Spear. This is the second in a special limited series of five Friday night performances of Suspense at this hour. Suspense is compounded of mystery and suspicion and dangerous adventure. In this series are stories calculated to intrigue you, to stir your nerves, to offer you a precarious situation, and then withhold the solution until the last possible moment. Tonight from Hollywood, we bring you Mr. Jackie Cooper as star in The Clock and the Rope, a radio play by Lewis Pollock. We trust that with this tale, we shall once again keep you in suspense.
1: Would you like to hear the old story about the innocent man facing execution and his last-minute attempts to get a pardon and how it feels when he doesn't get it? Well, I can tell you all about it, because that's my story. There's a couple of different twists to it, of course. There always are. For one thing, it happened to me. Now I keep away from people. I keep away from cities and buildings. Buildings with the cells they call rooms and the doors that don't always open. I never button my collar. You'll find out why. I earn my living as a guide for hunting parties. Me, who couldn't find my way across a city park. I never sleep indoors. And I can't stand clocks. Most of all, I can't stand clocks. It happened so fast. I told them it wasn't murder. It was self-defense. Involuntary self-defense, like putting up your arm to protect yourself. But it didn't work out that way in court. That's the other different twist I told you about. They convicted me. They sentenced me to be hanged. And they hanged me.

0: Sort of a little smile, half turned in her seat and watched me while I filled the tank. Then she'd pay me and pull away with a funny look in her eyes. Like she was getting a kick out of the way I acted. Then one night, instead of pulling away when she paid me, she spoke.
1: Oh, come on, come on. Open up.
0: Huh?
1: Say something. I've been here 20 times. You can say a word or two, can't you? You know, hello, or it's a nice night, or it ain't, or...
0: Oh, well, I didn't know that you wanted me to.
1: You're a funny fella. I didn't look like I didn't want you to, did I? Or don't I know my looks anymore?
0: Oh, sure. Oh, I just... Well, can I get your windshield here?
1: Tell me, did I hear somebody call you Hank the other night?
0: I guess you did. My name's Henry. Henry Guilford.
1: Did your girl call you Hank? Haven't you got a girl?
0: No steady girl. Is that what you mean?
1: I don't mean anything. Anyway, what would you be doing with a steady girl working here every night?
0: Oh, I get one night off. Go to a dance or something.
1: Oh, you get a night off.
0: Oh, sure. Hey, say, you like to dance?
1: I have danced.
0: Well, I'm off tomorrow night. You ever go to the Arcadia? They got a good band there. Forget who it is this week.
1: I'm sorry. Tomorrow night isn't my night off.
0: Oh.
1: But I get off at midnight, though.
0: Well, gee, the Arcadia closes at midnight. All the big dance places close at midnight.
1: Well, we don't have to have a big place, do we?
0: Well, no. No. There's the Owl Inn out on Trapscott Avenue. They run late, have a pretty good little band and booths and everything.
1: That'll be fine.
0: I'll pick you up at your job.
1: No, I'm way at the other end of town. I have to drive my car back anyway. Suppose I meet you at the hour. I'll be there a little after midnight.
0: I'll be there.
1: Okay. Okay, see you.
0: Yeah, see you. Oh, say, hey, what's your name?
1: Bye.
0: Well, that next night around 11:30, I caught the trolley going out along Trapscott Avenue. The motorman was old Steve Hoffman. He'd known me since I was a kid. He ribbed me about my new gray suit, and especially about wanting to get off at the Owl Inn. Said I was stepping out in fast company. Well, we got there in about 20 minutes, and I started up the driveway, kind of thrilled at the idea of a midnight date. I was just starting up the steps to the inn when I heard voices coming from a grove of trees to one side. It seemed to be a quarrel, so I instinctively glanced that way and saw a man and a girl talking. The girl was my girl. She was saying something.
1: I tell you.
2: Don't give me that stuff. I followed you all the way out here. Who are you meeting?
1: Nobody.
2: Who are you meeting?
1: Oh, Joe, I told you nobody.
2: Don't lie to me. Who are you meeting? Hey, come back here.
0: Hey, what is this?
1: Get out of my way.
0: Look, this is...
1: It's you, Hank.
0: Well, here, I'll help you up. I'm sorry I got in your way, but I...
2: Yeah, so this is the guy, huh? Swell.
0: Hey, now what's going on?
2: You don't mean anybody, huh?
0: Hey.
2: All right, you...
1: What did you hit him for? Joe's got nothing to do with you. Get up, Hank, and run. This guy is just crazy.
0: Crazy? Well, go call somebody.
1: What?
0: Now, wait a minute, Paul. Look, I don't know what this is.
1: Oh, Hank, will you get out of here? Run.
2: You want more? Howard, I got it right here for you.
1: Hank, it's a blackjack. Will you run, please?
0: Oh, no, wait a minute. Now, listen, Billy, you're drunk. Here, put that away. Now, somebody's going to get... Let go of that.
1: You don't
0: grab that.
1: You got him, Hank. Get him.
0: I did it, I guess. Hey, who is he?
1: Oh, he would have done worse to you. We used to go together.
0: Oh, I didn't know you had a steady fella. I thought we made our date.
1: You didn't ask me. Besides, we were breaking up. He had no right to interfere.
0: Well, what do we do now? I mean, about him.
1: You better go. I'll take care of him.
0: No. You mean leave him here with you?
1: Please, he's go, rather... will you? There'll be more trouble if you're two of you... Go ahead, will you, Hank?
0: Well,
1: I'm going to leave right away, too. He'll be all right, honest.
0: Well, okay, I guess.
1: He'll be all right. Joe?
0: But he wasn't all right. He was dead. I knew about it hardly 2 hours later. She didn't come and tell me. The police came and got me. And they didn't learn about me from her, either. They didn't know anything about her, and they acted like they didn't want to know.
3: Sometimes you punks aren't as smart as you think you are.
0: I wasn't trying to cover up, I tell you. I wasn't.
3: Why did you walk home? You rode out there on the trolley. Why didn't you ride back?
0: I just wanted to think, that's all.
3: Sure. Of course, you weren't thinking about how maybe the motorman wouldn't remember taking you out there if you didn't ride back.
0: No, why would I do that? I've known old Steve Hoffman all my life. That I found out.
3: I told you, you aren't as smart as you think you are.
0: I'm not trying to be smart.
3: Okay. So you hit him in self-defense and saved the girl. Huh? Now, what's her name?
0: Her name? Oh, gee, I never got it. She never told me.
3: You mean you had a date with a girl?

0: You didn't even know what her name was?
1: Well, yeah. Well, I asked her. I seen her often. Well, she didn't tell me.
0: Are you sure there was a girl?
1: Of course. Now, who did I have a date with?
0: Maybe just with the guy you killed.
1: I never met him before. I don't even know
0: him. You just don't know anything, do you? Well, I'll ask you a very simple question. I'm sure you can answer this one.
1: I'll try.
0: How much money did you take off the man you murdered?
1: How much money?
0: Yeah, how much? But... where is it? His pockets were turned inside out. You went from self-defense to help yourself.
1: They pushed me around some after that. They'd take me to court and then back to my cell. Half the time, I didn't know what was going on. They gave me a lawyer, Mr. Hall, Bailey Hall. He'd do the talking. He kept asking for things like reduced bail, time for further investigation, continuances to find witnesses. Just sort of stalling all the time. I don't know why. I told him I didn't have any money for any bail and witnesses. There was only one I wanted, that girl. But he kept on, always trying to hold up things. And one day he told me I'd been indicted. And I knew what that meant, all right. Then I had to go on trial for murder.
2: That's bad, boy. I've done all I could to delay indictment and trial and hope that something would turn up, but we're in for it now. I wish you could give me something more to work on.
1: What do you mean?
2: Well, this girl you can't even name. I can't go into court with just that. The police feel certain there never was a girl. There's no trace of her anywhere.
1: Well, maybe she'll show up.
2: Show up? My boy, you've got a lot to learn. I'd hate to bet my case on a hope like that.
1: It's all I got.
2: Whole case smells. A man is killed and his pocket's emptied. You admit hitting him. You talk about a girl who saw you hit in self-defense. You don't know her name. She doesn't show up. The police can't find her. It's a great case for the state.
1: Mr. Hall, that's all I know. I can't help it.
2: By George, if you'd never mentioned the girl, it just claimed self-defense or a fight. I'd like it 10 times better. It's a girl thing that's so bad. It makes your whole defense phony. Good Lord, boy, if you made up a girl, why didn't you make up a name?
1: I've been all through that with the police. If you're going to talk that way, too, maybe we better forget the whole thing. Maybe you'll give me another attorney. You're none for all I care.
2: Easy, boy. Sorry I piped off. It isn't a new attorney you need. It's a new story. Well, I'll do my best. Do my best.
3: Yeah, that's right. Guilford rode out to the inn that night in my trolley.
4: Yeah,
3: on my
4: speak
3: run.
4: Louder,
3: yeah, that's right. Guilford rode out to the inn that night in my trolley on my
4: face
3: run.
4: Face the jury, please, and talk louder.
3: Hmm? Oh, louder. Oh. Mm. I said I took Guilford to the inn that night. It was about 12:10. That's 10 after midnight, you know. Card talk. That's the way we talk around the barn. He got out and started for the inn.
4: Yes, well, just a minute. Did you notice anyone else around? Any girl, for instance?
3: Girl? No. Nobody else? Just my friend Fatty Cushion, that's all.
4: That'll be all.
3: We play pre-knuckle together.
4: Thank you very much. Yes. Defense may have the witness.
0: As soon as we started to talk to Guilford, he confessed to striking the blows. He talked about doing it in self-defense and about a girl he had a date with to witness the fight.
4: Yeah. Well, now, Lieutenant, has your department been able to trace this girl whose existence is claimed by the defendant?
0: No.
4: No trace of her at all?
0: No, sir. No trace of her at all.
4: Beyond the shadow of any reasonable doubt. Now then, we come to the actual evidence, ladies and gentlemen of the jury. But where do we get the evidence? From the witnesses. And who is the state's principal witness? None other than the defendant himself, Henry Guilford. But the defendant can prove his story as a witness, the girl who saw it all. The girl he saved from a bad beating. Would any girl be so heartless as to leave such a benefactor in the lurch when just a word would save him? Why doesn't she appear? Why isn't she found? But no, no trace of her. Not even a small-sized note. In other words, she is behaving exactly as you would expect of someone who is not real, but just the figment of a desperate man's imagination.
5: The defendant will rise. Gentlemen of the jury, have you reached a verdict?
6: We have, Your Honor.
5: What is your verdict?
6: We, the jury, find the defendant, Henry Guilford, guilty as charged of murder in the first degree.
5: Henry Guilford,
1: Yes, sir. It was crazy. Sometimes I thought it must be just a crazy nightmare. Like when you're going to wake up and everything's going to be all right. I was innocent. And they were going to hang me for murder. Because they couldn't find a girl. One girl who knew I hadn't done it. And you imagine how that feels? My boss at the garage and the fellows who worked there days chipped in some money. I had an uncle in West Virginia who sent Mr. Hall $50 in cash, a promissory note for another $50. And I guess Mr. Hall put up some money himself for expenses. Anyway, he kept appealing the case all the way up to the state Supreme Court. But it didn't do any good. Kept coming back with the original decision sustained, Mr. Hall said. I asked him if he was going to take the case to the United States Supreme Court. But he said he couldn't. He had nothing to justify a hearing. Guess he meant everything was cut and dried. All this time, the courts had kept changing the date. The date I was supposed to be hanged. Now, all of a sudden, I knew there weren't going to be any more changes. The last date set was it. How do you suppose that feels? I think I started to suffocate right then. There was something growing in my throat that wouldn't let me breathe. Evening of the next day, McGill, the deputy warden, came into my cell with a couple of guards. Told me I was moving. I knew where. It was down on the main floor, a row of only three cells. These were larger cells, more light, more convenience. This was the last stop. Death row. Now, there's a team of two guards who live right in the cell with you the last few days. It's one time a prison breaks down and shows a human touch, I guess. Or else they just want to make sure you don't go ahead and carry out the sentence on yourself. Anyway, whatever it was, I was grateful. Because now I was lonely. Way deep inside myself, I ached with loneliness and fear. I was afraid. Well, not like a man, but afraid of a boy or child's afraid. I was going someplace. The last place. I was going alone. The thing you feel most the last hours is the time. The clock. Remembering how often you wished it would hurry so you could get off work or go out of school or see your girl or go fishing. Oh, you remember 100 hours like that when 6 hours is all you got left. Outside, you know, they're watching the clock, too. Not like you are, but they're watching it. All the usual people concerned with an execution, doing the usual things. Your lawyer, the warden, governor, maybe. Newspaper men, guards, the executioner. I know what every one of them was doing as they watched the clock that night. He told me afterwards. Now I'll never forget it. Clocks all over the state, ticking away my life.

0: You know, you ought to get some sleep, Warden. It's only 5 hours away.
1: I know. Oh, I wish I could lose this pain in my chest for a little while. I think I'll just lie down here on the couch.
0: Why don't you do that, Warden?
1: Yeah. What time is it?
0: Oh, it's coming up 1 a.m. Been feeling bad all day?
1: Not too good. I've got this thing in my chest. I suppose it's nervous indigestion.
0: Could be.
1: Yeah. Had it a couple of weeks, as a matter of fact. Oh, I'm exhausted. This is a tough job, McGill. And every time it gets harder. Takes it out of me. What do you think of young Guilford?
0: Nice kid.
1: Yeah. Yeah, nice kid. He sounds like he's... Well, that's not up to us. It's not up to us. Well, I'll try and get some rest.
0: Yeah. When shall I call you, Warden?
1: Oh, make it an hour beforehand. 5 o'clock.

0: Hello. This is Bailey Hall. Yes, I'm Guilford's attorney. Look, it's 4 o'clock in the morning. I need... You're who? Well, where have you been all this time? What? Yeah, now look, you're not just some crank that's after publicity. I know. It's for 6 o'clock. Where are you? Well, wait for me. I'll be right down. We've got about 2 hours. Take my reputation on it, Governor. This is a girl. At least it deserves a stay of execution.
1: It's true, sir. Honest, I swear it's true. I've been away. I've been in Mexico. You just don't read the papers there. I just hadn't heard about it till tonight, but it's just as he said it was. Self-defense.
0: Please, sir, it's after 5 o'clock now. Can't we get...
2: What about the money that was taken out of the dead man's pocket?
1: I took it. I needed it. I didn't know he was dead. He was drunk. He was... I have every right to the money, honest. He'd been my husband, and...
2: Well, very well. Richards.
3: Yes, Governor?
2: Type out a stay of execution on the Guilford case for 3 weeks. Bring it in, and I'll sign it. You can take it down.
3: All right. You better phone the warden to make sure, though, Governor. The boy's only got about a half hour left.
4: Warden's office. Yes, this is Warden Barnes. What? Well, put him on, of course. Yes, Governor. Young Guilford? Well, oh, you don't say so. Why, that's splendid, Governor. Yes. Yes, I'll let them know right away. Yes. Well, McGill! McGill!
5: Yes, Warden,
4: Mark. Harry! Jack, come in here quick.
6: What's the matter?
5: Something happened to the warden. Let me get him up on the couch. That's better.
6: Looks like a stroke.
5: Yeah, you better call the doctor, will you?
6: Sure. Phone, Dr. Hook.
5: Well, never mind that. Call the doctor.
6: Must have been the strain of this execution.
5: Warden.
6: I think he kind of liked the kid. What's the matter with his phone?
5: I'm afraid there's no hurry for the doctor. The warden's dead.
6: Dead?
5: Yeah. It's 5:30. I'll have to take over for the execution.
7: Gentlemen, please. It's now 6:10, gentlemen. In a few moments, you will be admitted to the ground floor of Blockhouse A, where the scaffold has been erected and where the execution, which you are to witness as newspapermen and members of the medical profession, will take place. You'll find rows of benches. Please take your seats quietly in any of the rows except the first, which has been reserved for members of the medical examining committee. We ask you to cooperate with us in our duties and to respect the solemnity of the occasion by moving quietly and refraining from any loud conversation from the moment you enter until you leave. Thank you.
8: The minister was reading from the Bible when the outer cell block door clanged. I knew it was time. They were coming for me. This was it, then. It was a group of guards. The deputy warden was with me. He opened my cell door. One of the guards came straight up to me. He was carrying a leather strap with a big buckle on it. I stood up. I felt him strapping my arms behind me. The minister stopped reading for a moment to say something.
9: Steady, my son.
7: We'll go now, Guilford.
8: I started to say something to the deputy, but he nodded his head at the men when they started to move. Two guards who'd been with me in the cell stood back. One of them reached over and let his hand fall on my shoulder for a second. I tried to say goodbye. I walked and realized they couldn't breathe very deeply, though I wanted to. Just short breaths were all I could take. The deputy turned around once and looked at me. He seemed nervous. That bothered me. I wish he wasn't so nervous. And we got to a door in the corner. Through that, and another door that was already open. I walked through, and I was in a room full of men. But my eyes went to something else. There were steps just ahead of me. Unpainted wooden steps. They led to a platform, and from above that, there was... I saw the rope.
0: I'll walk up with you, my son.
8: Huh? What?

0: guard who was waiting worked fast. He moved me into position. The men in the room were on me now, looking up. There was a movement among them. One of them had fainted and his bed fell over. He landed hard. I wondered if he'd hurt himself. Then I felt something over my head. He lifted it and came down over my head. Somewhere inside of me, a scream began, but my lips were closed, and I was just saying to myself, hurry, hurry, hurry.
1: Don't put any calls through here. What, Don? But you know better than to ring the phone now. Guilford's on the scaffold. What? Governor's messenger at the outer gate? Well, are you sure it's not... The trap is sprung.
2: McGill! McGill, stop! There's a pardon! Stop it! Stop it, McGill!

a man doesn't always die right away when he's hanged. They talk about the neck being broken and death coming instantly. No, not always. Death doesn't come for a long time. For some men, it's nearly 20 minutes. For others, it may be less, but never under 12 minutes before the heart stops. You can check on that. Me? I was only up a few seconds. They cut me down, and the doctors worked on me right on the wheel stretcher that was waiting to carry my body out. No, I didn't lose consciousness. I sometimes wish I had. I sometimes wish I had gone then instead of being brought back to remember every bit of those last hours. There was a new trial after I was on my feet again, but I don't know what was said. I was free. I saw the girl, Judy. I know her name now, and I thanked her. Neither one of us knew what to say after that, so she just went. Yes, I never sleep indoors. I never button my collar. I don't like buildings, any building. It's got stone and steel and holds you in. I want to be out here where I can see the sky anytime I open my eyes. And I open them often. I think too much when they're closed. I hear the clock. The clock.

0: Suspense. Produced, edited, and directed by William Spear. Tonight you heard Mr. Jackie Cooper as star of The Clock and the Rope. 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
1: Jackie Cooper appeared by courtesy of United Artists. Appearing with Mr. Cooper were Kathy Lewis, John McIntyre, Elliot Lewis, Joseph Kearns, Paul McVeigh, Junius Matthews, Wally Mayer, Lester Jay, and Jack Crucian. Music for Suspense is under the direction of Lud Gluskin, with original music composed by Lucian Morawek.
0: Next Friday, same time, we will bring you one of the most remarkable studies in suspense ever to be presented in this series. Mr. Dan Duryea will be our star in The Man Who Couldn't Lose. 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

0: Suspense. Produced, edited, and directed by William Spear. This is the third in a special limited series of five Friday night performances of Suspense at this hour. Suspense is compounded of mystery and suspicion and dangerous adventure. In this series are stories calculated to intrigue you, to stir your nerves, to offer you a precarious situation, and then withhold the solution until the last possible moment. Tonight from Hollywood, we bring you Mr. Dan Duryea as star in The Man Who Couldn't Lose, a radio play by Emil C. Tepperman. We trust that with this tale, we shall once again keep you in suspense.
1: Now?
2: Sure, I feel swell.
1: You better not talk anymore, though.
2: Why not? I got nothing to worry about. That's what I'm telling you. Something's happened to me. I'm not scared. It's just like old man Morsley said. It doesn't happen often. But when it does, well, it's happened to me. Something's happened to me that doesn't happen once in 100 years. And it all happened in one day. Yeah, it began this morning.
3: Leonard, now don't you try to kid me. You're not asleep. Get up.
2: Sure. Okay.
3: I cook your breakfast. I come home and cook your dinner. In between, I work behind that counter all day until I'm so tired I can't hardly stand up. The least you can do is get up and drive me to work.
2: Sure, I will.
3: And what do you do? Nothing.
2: Now listen, Celia.
3: You don't call what you do work, I hope. When did you last sell an insurance policy? When? I'll bet you can't even remember. I'm sure I can't.
2: All right.
3: And when you do get up enough energy to sell one once in a while, I never see the money, horses, sweepstakes tickets, the numbers, anything, just so long as you gamble it away. But do you ever bring a dollar home? Not that I ever hear anything about.
2: Oh, shut up.
3: Don't you tell me to shut up, Leonard Snell. I pay the rent when it gets paid. I pay the grocery bills. I pay for everything. You'd think at least I get a little appreciation once in a while.
2: I appreciate it. I hear about it enough.
3: Well, then why don't you do something about it?
2: Listen, Celia, I don't feel so good today.
3: Sure. That's what you always say every time anybody talks about work. But I'm sick and tired of it. You promised you were going to get a job this week, and you're going to do it.
2: Celia? There's something I gotta tell you.
3: Oh, I suppose you want to wheedle some money out of me again. Well, if you can't even keep a little lunch money in your pocket,
2: No, listen, it's more than that.
3: Oh, it is it? I suppose you got another hot tip on the races. Well, if you think I'm going
2: Will you shut up?
3: Say, what's the matter with you?
2: Listen, Celia. I've sold quite a few insurance policies in the last 6 months.
3: Oh, you have you? Well, where's the money? Don't you try to pull that on me. You're going to get a job.
2: All right. I spent the money.
3: On the races.
2: Yeah. Only it wasn't all my money.
3: What do you mean?
2: I mean I'm $1,800 short. And this is the last day to settle up my accounts with the company.
3: You stole it.
2: I thought I was going to get it back and make a killing. I had some tips that were supposed to be sure things.
3: Oh, I get it. $1,800. Quite a coincidence, isn't it?
2: All right. $1,750. What's the difference?
3: And it just so happens that I have $1,800 in a safe deposit box that Aunt May left me this spring. Quite a coincidence.
2: Celia, I gotta get that money back to him today.
3: Well, I don't believe a word of it. And you're not gonna get that money.
2: If I don't, they can send me the jail.
3: And if I did believe you, you wouldn't get it. Maybe a few months in jail would teach you a little consideration. You know I gotta have an operation sometime this fall. You think I want to go into a charity ward? And who'd pay the rent while I was sick?
2: They can give me 5 years.
3: You're just a little too cute, Mrs. Snell. You've had your eye on that money ever since you heard I got it. But you're not going to get it. Why do you think I wear the key to that safe deposit box around my neck?
2: Celia?
3: I suppose you think I haven't noticed.
2: Now look, Celia, look.
3: I suppose you think I don't know all those times you tried to get that chain off my neck when you thought I was asleep.
2: Yeah, but...
3: Well, I wasn't quite as sleepy as you thought, mister.
2: All right. Celia.
3: And don't you think you can wheedle it out of me? Get away from me. Lynn,

0: I knew I'd have to do that to you someday. I bent over. She was dead, all right. The key was on that little chain around her neck, just like it had always been. I yanked on the chain, snapped, and the key came away in my hand. I shaved, got dressed, then I went through her purse. There was $9 and some change in the usual junk. And that sweepstake ticket made out in the name of I'm a Winner. I put the money in my pocket, the ticket in my wallet. I'm all set to go now, except for writing a letter. All of a sudden, I realize what I'm doing doesn't seem strange to me at all. It's like one of those dreams where you think it's all happened before sometime. I wrote to the police. I have killed my wife in a fit of anger. I can't go on living anymore after doing a thing like that to Celia. I'm short in my accounts, too. So there's only one thing for me to do. Don't bother looking for me. By the time you get this letter, you can find me in the city morgue. Yours truly, Leonard Snell.
1: Leonard! Oh, Leonard!
0: Oh, good morning, Mr. Morsley.
1: Leonard, I've just had some great news. I knew you'd want to hear about it right away.
0: Well, I'm in sort of a hurry this morning.
1: All right, but wait till you hear this. You know that picric acid dye formula I've been working on?
0: Yeah?
1: Well, the government's just bought an option on it. They're going to try it out under factory conditions, and when they do, why, my boy, it'll be worth $1 million.
0: Well, what do you know? That's really great. Well, I guess I better be going along.
1: So I decided to take out that annuity you've been trying to sell me. Got an application with you, have you?
0: You... Oh, yeah, sure.
1: Yeah. Go on inside.
2: Hello there, Leonard.
0: Good morning.
2: Why, my land, you look as though you've just seen a ghost or something.
1: He just sold a policy. You don't sell them like that every day, do you, my boy? What's that first premium? About $3,400, isn't it?
0: Yeah.
1: Well, there's a nice commission in that, eh, Leonard? About, $1,800, isn't it?
0: Yeah, yeah. 18?
2: Well, Leonard certainly deserves it. He works very hard. I see him coming home every evening with that briefcase and all those papers under his arm.
1: Oh, I'm sure he works hard, but perhaps I'm a little more observant than you, dear. Oh, sit right down there, my boy.
0: Okay.
1: Watch out for those bottles behind you, though. That's picric acid.
0: Uh-oh.
2: What do you mean you're more observant than I am?
1: Most of those papers are the racing forms, aren't they, Leonard?
0: Well,
1: You know, I've been watching you, Leonard. Yes, you've had a hard time, but you're a gambler. You believe a lot in luck. Well, sir, now I've got a theory about luck.
0: When were you born?
1: March 1st, 1878. Yes, luck is something that can come in big doses sometimes. It's almost as though fate had planned it out ahead of time.
0: Who's the beneficiary?
1: My wife.
2: Oh, that's so good.
1: There's a perfectly good mathematical explanation for it, of course. Now, a number of unrelated events converge, and they all add up to the good fortune of a single man. Oh, happens once in a century, perhaps, but it does happen.
0: You can make out the check.
1: Of course. Why don't I make it out to you personally? Then I can collect that 3 months' rent you owe me, huh?
0: Why, sure. Sure. That'd be, $3,255.
1: Hey, fine. I'll make it out right.
2: You know, Leonard, I was saying to Sam just this morning, I'm almost as glad for your sake as for ours. My, won't Celia be surprised?
0: Huh?
2: I said, won't Celia be surprised?
0: Oh, yeah.
2: Say, where is Celia? She usually leaves work long before this. I always hear her.
0: Well, she's,
2: Leonard, don't tell me there's anything wrong. I know she hasn't been feeling well lately.
0: Oh, no. It's just a little headache, you know.
2: Why, the poor thing. Why didn't you tell me? I'll go right upstairs and fix her something.
0: No. No, you better not. She told me she wanted to sleep. She's asleep now.
2: Oh. Well, then I won't bother her.
0: Yeah.
2: I'll go up around noontime. Maybe I can fix her a little something then.
0: Well, yeah, sure.
1: My boy... Here's your check.
0: Thanks.
1: Now, don't play that on the races.
0: Don't worry.
1: But you keep playing your luck just the same. Now, luck's a funny thing. Now, you've had a lucky start today. Maybe your luck's changed.
0: Yeah. Yeah. Maybe it has. Why couldn't he have signed it yesterday? That's all I could think of for a couple of minutes. Why couldn't he have signed it yesterday? But it was done now. I get in the car and drive downtown. First, I go to Celia's bank. And I get that $1,800 out of the deposit box. Nobody says a word. Then I drive over to Morsley's bank and cash his check. I've got over $5,000 now. That's pretty good for a guy that started out the day by being $1,750 in the hole. I drive over towards the park. A clock in a jewelry store says 10:15. 10:15. That was plenty of time. At the park, I stop and give the once over to the bums sitting around on the benches in the sun. There's always a bunch of them there. Pretty soon, I see a guy that looks about right. Hey, you.
3: Me?
0: Yeah. You want to make $5?
3: You mean the job?
0: You won't have to strain yourself. I just hurt my wrist and I can't drive. I got to go uptown and meet a guy. You want to drive me?
3: Oh, okay.
0: You got a license?
3: Yeah, I got a license.
0: Let's see.
3: Okay. Yeah.
0: Floyd Huestis. Omaha, Nebraska. You're kind of a long ways from home, aren't you?
3: Yeah, but it's okay to drive with an estate if you got a licensed driver with you.
0: Okay, Floyd Huestis. You'll do. We get in the car and head uptown. My luck is holding. This guy couldn't have been better if I looked a week. I see another clock, and it's only a little past 10:30 now. I still got lots of time, so I decide to clean up the details now.
3: How am I doing?
0: Okay. But turn right at the next block, Floyd. I want to go by the 43rd Street post office and mail a letter.
3: Sure. Hey, you could mail it to the letterbox, though.
0: Yeah, but I don't want to mail it to the letterbox.
3: Oh, okay.
0: I go into the post office and get a stamp, mail the letter. It's the letter where I tell about killing Celia. And it's just addressed to Police Commissioner, 21 Center Street. Somehow, I just don't trust the letterbox. Because if the police don't get that letter right on time, it's not so good. I go out and get in the car, and I tell Floyd Huestis where to go. We head uptown. After a while, we get to Fort Tryon Park, right above Riverside Drive, looking over the river. There's hardly ever anybody up there at this time of year, so I felt pretty safe. And sure enough, there wasn't. I got the monkey wrench out, and I had it in my hand.
3: Is this right?
0: Yeah.
3: Oh.
0: Just pull over there, up against the rail.
3: Gee, I never been up here. Must be quite a drop down there, huh? A couple of 100 feet, huh?
0: Uh-huh.
3: This where you're supposed to meet the guy?
0: Yeah. Right here. I dragged him into the back seat and took off all his clothes, and then all mine. I changed clothes with him right down to the underwear and socks. I put all my papers in his pockets. My license, old man Morsley's application, my wallet, the works. Then I dragged him up front again in the driver's seat. I propped him there with his arms through the wheel so his head would go through the windshield. I had to be sure they'd say it was me, nobody else. Then I put her in gear and let her go.
4: Stand back.
5: Hey, the officer didn't even want 3 feet from me. Right by me.
6: Oh,
5: I want 3 feet.
6: How did it happen?
4: Oh, this car just rolled off the Palisades up there somehow and landed smack in the middle of the street.
7: Hey, look at his face. He must have gone right through the windshield.
4: Yeah, poor fella. Identified him from his wallet, a guy named Snell. Leonard Snell.
0: I was free. I was free of Celia and all her bellyache. I was free to do anything I wanted. I had $5,000 in my pocket, and the cops had Leonard Snell's body down at the morgue, just like I told them they would in the letter. My luck was holding but good. I went over to the 181st Street bus station. There was a bus leaving for Boston in 20 minutes. I bought a ticket. Then I got a paper on the corner, went into the lunchroom, and sat down at the counter.
8: What's yours?
0: Scrambled eggs with bacon. French fries. Orange juice and coffee. And I gotta catch a bus. It won't take long, will it?
8: No longer than it takes an egg to scramble.
0: Whoop. Excuse me.
9: That's all right, Mac. I like to read a newspaper while I eat myself.
0: Uh-huh.
9: Kind of aids the digestion, I find.
0: Yeah. Mm-hmm.
8: Here's your orange juice.
0: Thanks.
9: Some guys have all the luck, don't they?
0: Huh?
9: I said some guys have all the luck. I was just noticing in your paper there about those Irish sweepstake winners.
3: Oh, yeah. Yeah. Some guys.
9: What's the matter? You feel bad?
3: Have all the luck. When I came to, somebody was swabbing my head with water. I pay my check and get out of there somehow. I look at the paper again. That's what it said, all right. I'm a winner, draws favorite, and Irish sweeps. My ticket. And it went on to say how it was worth at least $40,000. Maybe $150,000 if the horse won. And all of a sudden, I was standing there and cursing and swearing at Celia. Right out loud. Just as though she was alive. Until I see some people are staring at me. And I stop. Because if it hadn't been for her, I'd have $40,000. $40,000! And now that $40,000 was just a one-way ticket to the hot seat. Because that $40,000 belonged to Leonard Snell. And that Irish sweep ticket was in Leonard Snell's wallet. And Leonard Snell's wallet was in the pocket of that bum that was supposed to be me. By now, the cops would have it along with the rest of Leonard Snell's stuff down at headquarters after they'd put the body in the morgue. If you've ever kissed off $40,000, you know how I felt. But what was the use? Well, I still have my $5,000 and a bus ticket to Boston. You can't get all the breaks all the time, was what I figured then. So I got on the bus.
7: Plenty of seats in the rear.
3: This seat taken?
6: No, not at all. Sit right down.
3: Thanks.
6: Well. Somebody must be feeling pretty good this afternoon.
3: Huh?
6: Yeah, the guy that's got the I'm a winner ticket in the sweeps. I see it says there they'd pay him $40,000 for it right now. $40,000.
3: Yeah.
6: I'd sure like to be in his shoes, wouldn't you?
3: Yeah.
6: I see it says
3: here. You want to read it?
6: Well, you don't need to get sore.
3: Give it. Holy...
7: Board, all aboard.
3: Hey, stop. Let me out of here. Take me out of here.
7: Well, make up your mind.
3: I don't have to make up my mind, brother. I don't have to make up my mind. It was right then I got the idea what was happening. It was just like old man Morsley said. It may only happen once in 100 years. But it was happening to me. My luck was riding high. And when your luck is like that, you just can't lose. Because there it was, right in the paper again, on page 3. Freak explosion in Brooklyn kills 3. And it was my house. And the people killed were Morsley and his wife. And Celia. They thought it was caused by old Morsley's chemicals or something. I don't know, and I didn't care. All I knew was they thought Celia had been killed by the explosion and the fire, and I was in the clear. I could walk into the police station and get my sweepstake ticket. You'd collect that $40,000, it'd be set for life. I knew just what I was going to tell them. It was a lead pipe cinch. I was walking on air all the way to the police station, and I was going up the steps. And then I stopped. Because I just remembered something terrible. And if I'd remembered it 10 seconds later, I'd have walked right into the electric chair. I remembered the letter. I was licked. By morning, the cops would have that letter in my own handwriting, over my own signature, telling how I'd killed Celia. That letter that I'd taken all the trouble to mail at the 43rd Street post office so it'd be sure to get off all right. I felt even worse this time than I had before, because it seemed like I'd almost had that money right in my hands. I was pretty shaky. I went into a bar to get a drink.
7: Yes, who will it be?
3: Double shot.
7: All right, sir. Little chaser on the side?
3: No.
7: That'll be $1.
3: Leave the bottle.
7: Yes, sir.
10: And now we bring you 5 minutes of the latest news.
11: Hey, Charlie, turn that radio up, will you?
7: Oh,
10: one of the most daring holdups in the annals of New York crime, a gang of armed men this noon robbed a United States mail truck just as it was leaving the 43rd Street post office, removing 8 sacks of mail, the entire morning collection of the post office. Apparently, the gunmen were after a shipment of currency destined for the Federal Reserve Bank. But according to officials, the joke is on the gangsters.
3: Boy.
10: All they got was the regular mail.
9: Hey, you've been playing with
10: the hands.
9: Wait, you got change? Keep the change.
10: Several of whom made a big...
3: I knew it had happened now. I couldn't lose. I simply couldn't lose. Because those mugs that stuck up that mail truck had got my letter. Nothing in the world could stop me now.
12: Officer, I've just been held up.
4: Held up, huh?
12: Yeah.
4: Well, what happened?
12: Well, I picked up a guy who asked me for a lift about 225th Street and Broadway. I was driving along by Van Cortlandt Park when suddenly he grabbed me. Then he hit me with something. That's all I remember till I woke up lying in the park. My car was gone. Then I found out that he'd taken my wallet, my money, everything.
4: I see. What's your name?
12: Leonard Snell.
4: Leonard Snell?
12: That's right.
4: Oh, say, Lieutenant.
7: Yeah?
4: This gentleman is Mr. Leonard Snell. He was held up this morning. His car was stolen.
7: Oh. Just step in here, will you, Mr. Snell?
12: Why, sure.
7: Sit down.
12: Thanks.
7: I've got some news for you, Mr. Snell.
12: Did you find my car?
7: Well, yes. The fella didn't get far. He drove off the cliff at Fort Tryon Park. He's dead. For a while, we thought it was you. But, that wasn't what I was going to tell you.
12: Well, what was it?
7: You haven't seen the papers today?
12: Not since this morning. What?
7: I've got some good news and some bad news for you, Mr. Snell. Maybe I better tell you the bad news first. It's pretty bad.
12: Go ahead.
7: Your wife was killed this morning, Mr. Snell, in a fire at your home.
12: My wife? Killed? Celia.
7: And this probably won't interest you much under the circumstances, Mr. Snell, but you've drawn a ticket worth $40,000 in the Irish sweepstakes.
12: Celia.
7: Well, to win the Irish sweepstakes and then lose your wife the same day. Some people sure have all the hard luck in the world.
1: Luck. Within about 15 minutes, more things were happening to me that could happen to most guys in a dozen lifetimes. And then comes the jackpot I've been waiting
13: for. Will you hold it, Mr. Snell? Just hold that pose right there.
14: If you can't make a statement...
13: One more now.
14: Would you mind telling the public how you feel? You're
7: good.
12: Please, fellas. Please.
15: I hate to trouble you at this time, Mr. Snell, but the syndicate I represent is prepared to offer you $40,000 in cash for your sweepstake ticket. I've got the money right here in cash.
12: All right. I don't care much about the money, though. Now.
1: That was at 4:30. By 6, I've got $45,000 in my pocket. Cash. And I'm registered at the Waldorf. And I'm sitting down to dinner.
12: I'll take the plank steak, please. Medium.
16: Yes, sir. I will have your order very shortly, sir.
7: Hello, pal. Mind if I sit down?
12: You a reporter?
7: Not exactly. I'm a sort of a collector. You owe me $40,000, pal. I come to collect. Now.
1: $40,000? Why, I don't
7: know. Yes, you do, pal. Remember that little letter you wrote to the police commissioner this morning? That you mailed to the 43rd Street post office? Some friends of mine found it. They figure it's worth just about $40,000.
1: You're one of the guys that stuck up the mail truck.
7: You want to make something of it? There's a big reward. There's a cop right outside the hotel. I kind of figured you'd play ball.
12: Where's the letter?
7: My friend's got it right outside in the car. Still got that dough on you in cash like the paper said?
12: Yes.
7: Come on.
12: All right.
7: You're a pretty lucky guy at that, pal. Suppose somebody else had got that letter.
12: Shh.
7: Don't worry, pal. Your secret is safe with me. Here's the card.
17: What the guy think he's at?
7: He's acting real reasonable, too. Hey, get up the cash, pal.
17: You recognize the letter, don't you?
12: Here's your money.
7: And here's your letter. Only don't try anything funny because we still know what that letter says. And the cops could always dig up the body and find out how your old lady really kicked off. Couldn't they?
17: I think he gets the idea. So long, pal. So long,
18: pal. Officer! Officer! Those are the gangsters that held up the mail truck! I saw them this afternoon! Officer! Somebody better help that poor man! He's been shot!
7: Oh,
18: well, do something!
7: Oh,
19: smell like this. Hey, you.
18: Oh.
19: You go call an ambulance. I'll stand by this man.
20: Okay.
19: Hey, what's up, Jerry?
9: No.
19: I just had a little shooting match with those mail
9: runners.
19: The other boys got him down the street. This poor man was shot when he fired back.
20: Yeah? What's this letter
9: no,
20: here?
9: No, no, please. No.
20: To the police commissioner.
9: No, please.
19: This fellow that
9: no,
19: shot
9: no,
19: at it
9: no.
19: before he fell. Hey, you'd better open it. It might be evidence.
9: No, no, no. No.
20: You better put a guard on this fellow at the hospital, Jerry.
19: Right, sir.
20: From the looks of this letter, he's going to stand trial for murder.

0: You'd better not talk anymore, Mr. Snell.
1: What's the difference? What's the difference how much I talk? That's what I wanted to tell him. What if they did get the letter? I'll never go to trial. Because I got luck, don't you see? It comes once in 100 years. And I got it. I got that kind of luck. And when you got that kind of luck, you can't lose. You can't lose. You can't lose.
0: Oh. Hello.
2: Hello.
0: You still here?
2: Oh, you know, I got to guard that fella Snell as long as he's here in the hospital. Yeah, but did you ever see the like of it? I don't suppose one man ever had so much luck in one day in the whole wide world. I guess his luck is played out now, all right, though.
0: Funny. He said you can't lose.
2: Yeah, well, he's wrong. He's wrong there, because that lad's going to fry just as sure as my name is Jerry Maloney.
0: Well, you're wrong, Jerry. His luck is still good.
2: Huh?
0: He's dead.

0: Suspense. Produced, edited, and directed by William Spear. Tonight you heard Mr. Dan Duryea as star of The Man Who Couldn't Lose. 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
1: Dan Duryea will soon be seen in Black Bart, a Universal International picture. 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

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Certainly, it is one of the very few pieces of suspense literature that somehow manages to tickle your funny bone while busily engaged in tingling Wet Saturday.

0: Yes, it's a wet Saturday. Never saw it rain harder. I'm Princey, Frederick Princey. Just an ordinary family man. I have a son, a daughter, and a wife. I'd be out golfing now if it hadn't been for the rain.
1: I'm Mrs. Princey. I plan to drive over to the nurseries this afternoon for some arbiters. The boarders, you know. But...
2: Oh, the whole lot of them make me sick. Yes, I'm George, son and heir. I had a date to go punting. Punting. Couldn't find the blasted punting as well, so I'm home, too.
1: I'm Millicent. I was going to play croquet. That's how I happened to have the mallet.
3: Yes, that's the Princey family. We find them at home. Mrs. Princey, Millicent, George sprawled on a couch, Mr. Princey biting on a dry pipe. Their living room is dull and overstuffed. Rain beats at the windows. They are any middle-class family at home on a wet day, except for one small item. As you sit with them in the living room, you can see through the door to the sun porch a pair of men's feet encased in black boots. They look like the feet of a curate. There's a tenseness in the room. The air is charged with excitement, but the feet are very still.
0: Don't keep staring at them. Listen to me, all of you. Don't you see? They hang her. That's what they do. They hang her.
1: Oh, Fred, it's too awful.
0: Awful? Catastrophic. A supposedly sweet, gentle, intelligent girl, respected, loved by the whole village, doing a thing like this. Think of the publicity, the disgrace. You think I'm going to resign from the bench, the vestry, sell out and live in some foggy hotel abroad? Oh, no, no.
1: No. No, I'll kill myself. I will. I will.
0: Don't be a fool.
2: Any more than you have been, the governor means.
0: Be quiet. Wouldn't be so bad if it were you. Everybody in the village knows you're not responsible. George.
2: Yes?
0: Get off that couch. Sit up on your spine. You might be of a little use here if you could think.
2: Listen, Governor, this isn't my funeral.
0: Oh, shut up. As long as I can remember, George, you've been a trial and a tribulation to me.
1: Oh, I can't stand it. I can't stand it.
0: You've got to stand it, my dear. And keep that hysterical note out of your voice. You hear?
1: Yes.
0: We are talking about the weather. Now, George.
2: Yeah?

0: I couldn't.
1: Millicent, we must go over it all again.
0: Oh, Fred, you're torturing her.
2: Oh, face facts, Mater. With him lying there, no use pretending it's a picnic.
1: They might hang you, Millicent. Oh, stop that shaking. Stop it here. You must stop it. Just keep your voice quiet. Millicent, we are talking of the weather. Now, we will proceed.
2: Should have thought of those boots, Millie. I'm not moving them.
1: Well, sit up, George. Stop shuffling your feet. Now, Millicent, look at me. Answer me truthfully, you hear? Answer me. You were in the croquet court.
0: Yes.
1: Who knew you were in love with this wretched curate?
2: Who? The whole village. They've been sniggering about it at the pub for 3 years past.
1: What a mess. Millicent, we continue. You were on the croquet court.
0: Yes.
1: You were putting the croquet set into its box.
0: Yes. It was starting to rain. I was carrying the balls and mallets into the sun porch. The box was there.
1: You heard someone enter the garden gate and come across the yard?
0: Yes.
1: Could you see who it was?
0: Oh, not at first. I was going into the sun porch. I threw down all the mallets but the red one and turned around.
1: It was Withers?
0: Yes.
1: So you called him?
0: Yes.
1: Loudly? Did you call him loudly? Could anyone have heard?
0: No, Father, I'm sure not. I didn't really call him. I just spoke his name. He saw me as I went to the door. He just waved his hand and came over.
1: How can I find out from you whether there was anyone about? Whether he could have been seen?
0: I'm sure not, Father. I'm quite sure.
1: So, you both went into the sun porch?
0: Yes. It was raining hard then.
1: What did he say?
0: He said, "Hello, Millie." And excuse his coming in the back way, but he set out to walk over to Lisbon.
1: Yes.
0: And he said, passing the park, he seen the house. Suddenly thought of me. And he thought he'd just look in for a moment. He had something to tell me.
1: Go on.
0: He said he was so happy. He wanted me to share it. He'd heard from the bishop he was to have a vicarage. And it wasn't only that. It meant he could marry. Then he began to stutter, get all confused. And of course, I thought he meant me.
1: Don't tell me what you thought. Tell me exactly what he said, nothing else.
0: Well...
1: Oh, stop crying. It's a luxury you can no longer afford. Tell me what happened.
0: He said, no. He said it wasn't me. It's Ella Bragdon Davis. And he was sorry, and all that. Then he went to go.
1: And then?
0: I went mad. He turned his back. I had the red mallet of the croquet set in my hand. I forgot to drop it in the box when he came.
1: Did you shout or scream? I mean, as you hit him?
0: No. No, I'm sure I didn't.
1: Then?
0: I threw it down. I came straight in here. I went to look for Mother.
3: Poor baby.
0: No! No, I'll leave the child alone, Fred.
2: Not such a child, Mater. Millie, I had no idea
1: you
2: had...
1: Quiet. I'm thinking. You see, George, he probably told people he was going to Liston. Certainly no one knows he came here, for he didn't decide until he crossed the park. He might have been attacked in the woods. We must consider every detail. A curate with his head battered in.
0: Don't, Father. Don't.
1: A curate, head battered in. Now, who would want to kill Withers?
4: Oh, kill Withers? Well, I would with pleasure. How do you do, Mrs. Brinsley?
0: Captain. Captain. Oh.

0: sit down, pray. Mustn't get up for me, Mrs. Princey. You either, Millicent. My word. Just being neighborly on a bad day. I wanted to ask you about those dahlia bulbs, Princey. Took a shortcut on account of the rain and walked right in. Knew you wouldn't mind.
1: Oh, he heard you, Father.
2: My dear, we could all have our little jokes. Don't pretend to be shocked.
3: This way, Smollett. This chair, facing the fireplace. Sit down, Mother.
4: We're just straightening the curtains to the sun porch, dear. It looks so gloomy out there. Might as well shut the rain out.
2: Just talking about a little theoretical cure at killing, Smollett. You know, young people these days like thrillers.
0: Parsonicide. Justifiable parsonicide. Have you heard about Ella Bragdon, Davis? I shall be most properly laughed at.
2: Why? Why should you be laughed at, Smollett?
0: No, and a shot in that direction myself. They aren't said yet, too. Haven't you heard? She told most people. Now it'll look as if I got turned down for a white rat in a dog collar.
2: Oh, too bad.
0: Oh, fortune of war.
2: Yes, fortune of war. Odd how it happens, isn't it? Sit down, Smollett. Millicent, console Captain Smollett with your best light conversation. You too, Mother. George and I have something to look at outside. It's this rain, you know, but it's bad, very bad. Come, George.
5: Right, old governor. Maybe we'll need raincoats, what?
0: Oh, I don't think so.
2: Just make yourself at home, Smollett. Make yourself at home.
4: A cigarette, Captain Smollett?
0: Thank you, thank you. Oh, nasty day to be going out.
4: It's something about the old well. Just off the sun porch door, you know. This terrible sodden weather seems to have loosened some of the stones.
0: Oh, too bad. Dash too bad. Spoils the tennis and croquet, I mean, a day like this. Doesn't it, Millie? Doesn't it, Millie?
1: Oh, yes, it does.
4: She was practicing out on the croquet court earlier, but, oh, do pull your chair nearer the fire, Captain. It was so damp, we thought it would be cozy to light it.
0: Thank you, I'm quite comfortable.
1: I hope you don't feel too bad about Ella, David.
0: Can't always win. Can't see, though, what you women see in these bloodless clerics.
4: Oh, I always thought Mr. Withers is a very charming man.
0: Quite agree, but why should anyone want to marry him? You wouldn't want to marry him, would you, Millie?
1: Not now. That is, are you... Oh, no, of course not.
0: Smollett. Yes, Princess. Good Lord, ma'am, you come in on a fellow suddenly.
2: Yes, I did. Oh, don't mind this old double-barrel shotgun. Been working on it. Smollett, may I have your attention for a minute? There's something on the sun porch I'd like to show you.
0: Why, yes, of course.
2: Smollett, George and I went out to see if we could shoot some rats which have been driven out of the old well by the high water. Afraid they might get into the house. Now you must listen to me very carefully. Very carefully, or you will be shot by accident.
0: Princey, what's got into you?
2: You heard me ask as you came in, who would kill Withers? You also heard Millicent make a comment, an unguarded comment.
0: Well, what of it?
2: Very little. Unless you were to hear that Withers had met a violent end this very afternoon. And that, my dear Smollett, is what you are going to hear.
0: What? Withers?
2: Yes.
0: Who killed him?
2: Millicent.
0: Good Lord.
2: Yes, it's a mess. And of course, you would have remembered and guessed.
0: Maybe, yes. Yes, I suppose I should.
2: Therefore, you constitute a problem.
0: Why did she kill him?
2: Oh, it's one of those disgusting things. Pitiable, too. She deluded herself that he was in love with her.
0: Good heavens, Millie. Oh, yes, of course, I see.
2: He had told her about the Davis girl.
0: I understand.
2: Now, I have no wish, as you will comprehend, that she should be proved either a lunatic or a murderess. I could hardly go on living here after that.
0: I suppose not.
2: On the other hand, you know about it.
0: Yes, I see that makes me a problem. You're wondering if I could keep my mouth shut. If I promise...
2: I am wondering if I could believe you.
0: But
6: If I promised...
7: If things went smoothly, yes. But not if there was any sort of suspicion, any questioning. You would be afraid of being an accessory.
6: Why, I don't know.
7: I do. What are we going to do?
6: I can't see anything else. You'd never be fool enough to do me in. You can't get rid of two corpses.
7: Oh, I regard it as a better risk than the other. It could be an accident. Or you and Withers could both disappear. There are possibilities in that.
6: Listen, you can't.
7: I can, but there may be a way out. There is. Smollett, you gave it to me yourself.
6: I did what?
7: You said you would kill Withers. You have a motive.
6: Oh, look here, I was joking. Of course you saw that.
7: You are always joking. Listen, Smollett, I can't trust you. You must trust me, else I will kill you now in the next minute. I mean that. You can choose between dying and living.
6: Go on.
7: Now, there's the old well just outside the front porch door. That's where I'm going to put Withers. No one outside knows he has come up here this afternoon. No one will ever look there for him unless you tell them. You must give me evidence that you have murdered Withers.
6: I murdered him? Why do you want that?
7: So that I shall be dead sure that you will never open your lips on the subject.
6: I see. What evidence?
7: George, hit him in the face.
8: Sure.
4: George, stop!
7: Keep out of this.
8: Captain, you should be more careful. Look what your teeth did to my knuckles.
7: Again, George.
8: Okay.
4: Oh, I can't stand it. Oh,
7: keep quiet. You women, keep out of this. I'm sorry, Smollett, but there must be traces of a struggle between you and Withers. Then it will not be altogether safe for you to go to the police.
6: But can't you take my word, man?
7: I will when we are finished. George?
8: Yes?
7: Get the croquet, Mary.
8: Right, Governor.
7: Take your handkerchief to it. In there, on the sun porch floor.
8: Yes. Yes, I got it, Governor. There, Captain. There's the weapon.
7: As I told you, Smollett. Now, you'll just grasp the end that mashed Withers' head. I shall shoot you if you don't.
6: But good Lord, you can't. All right.
7: There. That's it. Now deposit it out by the side of the house. Out of the rain, of course. No. Wait, George. First, you'd better pull a few hairs out of his head and put them under the nails of Withers' right hand.
6: Quincy, have you gone mad? Do you know what you're doing?
7: With this gun? Yes. Go ahead, George.
8: Sorry to mush your hair up, Captain.
7: Shut up, Smollett.
8: There. That's all we need. Now for Withers, and we'll fix it right up. Be right with you, Governor.
7: Smollett. You may turn around. Withers is just there in the sun porch. Draw back the curtain.
6: Good Lord, Quincy.
7: Yes, messy. But we'll get him fixed up. Now you, Smollett, you've just got to drag him through the door and dump him in the old well.
8: Just beyond the door, Captain.
6: I won't touch him. I won't.
7: All right. Stand aside. Out of range, George.
8: Right.
7: Only one place I want this bullet to go.
4: Father.
7: Keep quiet. My aim's none too good.
6: Wait a minute.
7: Better, Smollett. Much better. Go on now. In here. You'll have to take him outside.
8: By the shoulders ought to do it, Captain.
7: Keep quiet, George. Go on, Smollett. Go on. You've seen dead men before. Grab him. Grab him. I'll just hold the gun here to make sure that everything goes all right.
4: Oh, Mother, come away from the din window, dear. Don't look. But, Captain Smollett, your father is a very resourceful man, Millicent. I'm sure what he's doing is right.
1: But the captain, I can't stand it.
4: You mustn't question your dear father.
8: I say, are you two still at it? There's enough trouble around here without blubbering.
1: I'm not blubbering, George Pinsley.
7: So you see, Smollett, everything is perfect. They never looked in our well. You see how safe it is?
9: I guess it is. Oh, good heavens, man, you're dripping wet. Why didn't you slip your raincoat on? Tea ready, my dear?
4: In just a minute, dear. I'll ring for Bridget.
9: Exactly what you need, Smollett. Cup of tea. Best thing in the world to ward off a cold. Sit down, won't you? Oh, don't mind getting the chair wet. Cigarette? Help yourself. I stick to my pipe, you know. Funny how...
10: Princess, everything's hot, ma'am.
4: Oh, Bridget, yes. Put the tray in front of me here, on the table.
10: Yes, ma'am.
4: That's it.
5: I say, Captain, you've gone and cut your lip.
9: I just knocked it.
4: Oh, how dreadful. Here, Bridget.
10: Yes,
4: give the captain this cup.
9: No, no, thank you. I rather think I'd be running along now, if you don't mind.
4: Why, Captain Smollett, without any tea?
9: If you don't mind, Mrs. Princey, if I could just have my raincoat.
5: Oh, I'll get it for you, Captain.
9: Oh, this is very distressing, Smollett, very.
5: Oh, I'll be all right presently, I'm sure. Here we are. Now, let me help you.
9: Oh, thank you. Thank you, young man.
5: There.
9: I'd better go out the front way, Smollett. Walk is dry.
5: Oh, let me hold the door for you, Captain.
9: Don't worry, old fellow. Don't worry at all.
5: No, no. I...
11: Good afternoon.
12: Nothing serious, I imagine. Little rest and he'll be as right as rain. By the way, Millicent, you're not looking any too well.
4: No, not well at all. I'm sure it was that croaky cough. Being outdoors in weather like this is simply foolhardy.
5: The maid is right, Millie. You saw what happened to Captain Smollett.
4: Oh, come along, dear. I shall give you a hot foot bath and put you to bed. And a couple of days in bed, and you'll be fine again.
9: Get plenty of rest, Millicent, and don't worry about a thing. That's the best cure.
5: Well, I guess I'll have a little rest too, Governor. It's a fine afternoon for a nap.
12: Indeed it is, son. Well, enjoy yourself. I'll see you later. I'll see you all later.

0: Your number, please?
1: Oh, would you get me the police station, please?
0: Police station? Right away, sir.
2: Police headquarters, Sergeant Yancey speaking.
1: Oh, hello, Sergeant. This is Prince here, Abbott's Road. I believe you know me.
2: Oh, indeed I do, Mr. Prince.
1: Sergeant, a horrible thing has just happened. Quite extraordinary. Murder, in fact.
2: Murder?
1: I'm afraid it looks rather bad for a close friend of ours, unfortunately. We saw him do it. I think you'd better send someone over right away.
2: Our man should be there right about now, Mr. Prince.
1: I beg your pardon?
2: I say, our man should be there now. Constable Martin has his post right below your house there. Just rang in. Seems Captain Smollett was with him.
1: Captain Smollett?
2: He reported some rather queer goings-on at your place, but I certainly didn't understand it was murder. Just don't touch anything, Mr. Prince. And don't worry. Don't worry at all.
1: No. No, no, no. I won't, Sergeant. Thank you.
3: Governor, where are you?
1: I'm right here. Stop shouting.
3: We have some visitors, Governor.
1: Oh, yes. Yes, I can see that. Well, Constable, good afternoon.
4: Good afternoon, Mr. Prince.
1: And Smollett, I say what a remarkable fellow you are, coming back like this. Here to reenact the crime?
5: Only the one against me, Princey. The one against the curate I'll leave to you people.
1: Extraordinary sense of humor.
4: Mr. Princey, I just had a look at what's in your well. Not a pretty sight, that. Not pretty at all.
1: Yes, Captain Smollett was thorough, if nothing else.
4: You saw him when he did it, sir, out in the back?
1: No, quite. We were just returning from a walk. Smollett evidently had been laying for the curate, hiding out in those bushes by the road, I imagine.
4: He was never inside this house.
1: Never.
4: And you say, Captain?
5: I say that while I was inside this house, a guest of the family, I was coerced into dragging the curate's body outside and dumping it in the well.
4: Well, there we are.
5: Not entirely, Constable. I'll just remove my raincoat. There. And demonstrate how damp I got my clothes when I went outside without it.
4: No. That's interesting, isn't it?
1: Quite. He undoubtedly removed his coat at some point between here and your post. I might as well tell you that his weapon, a red crookie mallet, is out by the side of the house. I shouldn't be at all surprised, but that you'd find his fingerprints all over it.
5: All over the end of the mallet, Constable. The end that mashed Withers' head. And not the end I'd have had to grasp in order to do the mashing.
4: Governor!
1: That's a decent try, Smollett. But it won't work. There must be other evidences, Constable. You'll undoubtedly find them when you examine the body.
5: Oh, he means my hair under Withers' nails. Well, sir, if you look carefully, I believe you'll find a few of my precious hairs under his son's nails, too.
1: Here, what are you trying to... Constable, this is an utter waste of time. So far as the violent struggle between Smollett and Withers is concerned, Smollett's face speaks for itself. Quite eloquently, I believe.
5: Oh, but no more eloquently than your son's knuckles. As you see, Constable, a fresh abrasion. He did that on my teeth. Or did he?
1: What?
5: I say, or did he? He might have done that on Withers' teeth.
1: Oh, I see. I see what you mean.
3: But I didn't. Governor, he said I...
1: Now, keep still, you nitwit. Let me think.
5: As a matter of fact, George, the more I think of it, the more I'm convinced it was your voice I heard. Quite a vigorous quarrel. Something about the curate jilting your sister.
1: Oh, don't be ridiculous, Smollett.
5: Very well, Princey. If your son didn't do it, who did?
4: That's what I'd like to know. How about it, Mr. Princey?
1: Well, that is a sticker, all right.
5: George, my boy, it looks like you're elected.
3: Elected? What do you mean? I didn't do it. Why, I have nothing to do...
1: Keep your mouth shut, will you?
3: I won't. I'm not going to take the blame for her. Millie did it. She did it without malice, I swore.
5: You could prove that?
3: Prove it? Yes, her fingerprints on the mallet, the handle.
5: Why, George, don't you remember when you made me touch the mallet? When you picked it up with your handkerchief?
3: No,
5: George, I'm sure you wiped that handle clean. Oh, well, I could hardly expect you to remember that if you can't even remember killing the curate.
3: Governor, I
1: told you to keep still.
3: But, Governor, you're not going to turn me over.
1: Long as I can remember, George, you've been a trial and a tribulation to me.
3: Governor, I...
1: You shouldn't have done it, son. You really shouldn't.
5: No, George, that was definitely wrong. I say, Quincy, I think I'll have that cup of tea after all. Nothing like it in weather like this.
6: Wet Saturday, from the short story by John Collier. 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

0: 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Tonight from Hollywood, we bring you a most unusual broadcast, starring a famous radio couple who have never before appeared in a story of this kind, Mr. Ozzie Nelson and Miss Harriet Hilliard. You are accustomed to hearing our stars in their own comedy show, but tonight, Ozzie and Harriet appear for us as a couple who are driven to the plotting of murder in Too Little to Live On by Robert Richards, a play well calculated to keep you in suspense.
1: Doesn't matter now. How do you think anything could matter anymore to me now? You should have let me die. That was the best way. That's all that matters to me now is that I want to die. That's all I care about, being dead. I don't know whether we ever thought about it before this morning or not. It might have crossed our minds sometime, one or the other of us, I don't know. But we never talked about it, never. Never before this morning. And then this morning, everything just seemed to come to a head. Every little thing that had happened all those months and years just seemed to pile up at once. It just seemed as though this morning was the last straw.
2: Hi, honey.
1: Hello, darling. Your breakfast is there keeping warm on the back of the stove. I'd get it for you, but I'm already late with his.
2: That's all right.
1: You better hurry, though.
2: I'm not going to the office today.
1: You're not?
2: He wants me to stick around. His lawyer's coming over sometime today.
1: His lawyer?
2: Yeah, don't you remember?
1: I guess I forgot.
2: Yeah, his lawyer's coming over, so I have to stick around the house all day.
1: Couldn't you go over to the office and come back?
2: No, that's not the way he wants it. He says the lawyer's coming, but he doesn't know when. At least that's his story.
1: Well, maybe he really doesn't know.
2: Oh, he knows all right. Not that it matters much. I don't have any appointments today anyway. People around here wouldn't have their teeth fixed if you paid them to.
1: Well, they can't help it if they're poor, Dave.
2: I didn't say they could. I just said they can't afford to go to the dentist. And I'm the dentist they can't afford to go to.
1: I know. Oh, darling, if we could only move to another neighborhood, then at least you could start building a decent practice.
2: Sure. How? With what?
1: I know.
2: With Uncle Ed's money, when we get it. At least that's what we've been telling ourselves the last 3 years.
1: Well, couldn't we talk to him? Couldn't we?
2: He likes to see us have it tough. Likes to have us dependent on that money. That's all he lives for, and he'll probably live to be 100.
1: Well, we've just got to be patient, Dave. Oh, there he is. He's up. I've got to hurry.
2: I think at least he'd spend enough dough to have some decent tires put on that wheelchair of his so it wouldn't bump around over our heads like a 10-ton truck day and night.
1: Well, I suppose we ought to be thankful he doesn't spend his money. In a way.
2: Have you seen him this morning?
1: Uh-huh.
2: How's he feeling?
1: About the same, I guess. He made me bring his lemon juice and water down and heat it up again. Said it wasn't hot enough. Willie almost bit me again.
2: Yeah, that mutt.
1: Well, dog's getting old. I suppose he can't help it. Any more than Uncle Ed.
2: They could both help it. He wants it that way. He gets a kick out of it. Now it's got so we even have to kowtow to a snarling little mutt. He sits there and laughs.
1: We've just got to be patient, Dave.
2: One thing, when we get that $30,000, we sure will have earned it.
1: Dave.
2: Yeah?
1: What about the lawyer?
2: What about it?
1: I mean, what do you suppose it means?
2: What should it mean? He's always getting that guy over here every 3 or 4 months and going into some kind of a huddle.
1: But why should he want you here?
2: Well, he probably needs us both as witnesses to something.
1: You know, he's been talking an awful lot lately about that orphanage over in Brooklyn.
2: Sure, and last winter all he could talk about was some foundling home for stray dogs down in Pennsylvania. He's just cracking the whip, that's all, to see us jump.
1: Oh, David, he was to change his will now after all we've been through.
2: Oh, don't worry, he won't.
1: Oh, there he goes. He's something for his breakfast. Coming right up, Uncle Ed. Let's see. I hope his eggs are right. Get the coffee off the back of the stove, darling, while I get a cup.
2: Okay. Take it easy. It's all right, honey. It's only a cup.
1: I know. Sometimes it makes me so nervous. Joe thought I was going crazy.
2: Take it easy, dear. Here, let me get the tray.
1: No, I'm all right now. There's a pan of milk warming on the stove. Fill this bowl about half full and break up a handful of those little dog biscuits in it.
2: Okay.
1: Sugar, salt, pepper, cream. All right, come on. Open the door for me, will you, darling?
2: Here, I'll carry the tray.
1: No, he likes to have me bring it.
2: What's the difference?
1: Oh, don't ask me, Dave. Oh, the paper for him. Oh, you've got it.
2: Well, I haven't read the paper yet myself.
1: You can read it later. Come on. Here's your breakfast, Uncle Ed.
3: All right.
1: I'm sorry I was a little late.
3: Well, set it down, set it down. I heard what you said about the paper, David. If it's getting so you even begrudge a little thing like that to a helpless invalid.
2: No, I don't begrudge it, Uncle Ed. Here's your paper.
3: So important for you to read the paper, why don't you subscribe for two of them?
2: I'm afraid the budget in this family won't stand for little luxuries like that.
3: Ah, when I was your age, I had my first $1,000 in the bank.
2: Well, things were a little different in those days, Uncle Ed.
3: I was a little different. That's what the difference was. All right, set Willie's breakfast down for him, Myra. No, not there. Over by his bed where he can get at it.
1: Yes, Uncle Ed. I'm afraid Willie doesn't like me anymore.
2: Here, I'll give it to him.
3: Hey, stop that! Don't you dare strike that dog, David!
2: I wasn't going to hit him. I just wanted him to let go of my sleeve.
3: Poor Willie. Oh. Well, if Meyer would take him out once in a while, he wouldn't feel that way.
1: I take him out any time you ask me to, Uncle Ed.
3: I forget sometimes. You want to do it without my asking. Well, you can go now. I know you don't want to stay any longer than you have to. Oh, Myra, hand me my glasses over on the bureau.
1: Glasses? Yes, Uncle Ed. Here.
3: Oh, what, Myra, you fool!
1: Oh, Uncle Ed, I'm so sorry. Maybe I can mend them.
3: Of course you can't mend them. They're broken, you idiot.
2: Don't talk to her like that.
3: What's that?
2: I said don't talk to her like that.
1: Dave, please.
3: Oh, I see. Now you're trying to bully me. A helpless old man in a wheelchair. Well, I won't stand for it.
1: Uncle Ed, he didn't mean anything.
3: I made my bargain with you, David, and I intend to keep it, as long as you do. I've never complained about the care you've given me, although heaven knows it's been little enough. But don't think for a minute I'll stand for anything like this.
2: I'm sorry, Uncle Ed.
3: I'm afraid that's scarcely enough.
2: Well, it won't happen again. Look, I'll get the glasses fixed. I know a guy that can do it right away.
3: Probably take a week, and in the meantime, I'll be as blind as a bat. And don't expect me to pay for it.
2: No, don't worry. I'll pay for it. You'll have him back tonight.
3: Oh, this reminds me, David. Be sure that you're here when my lawyer comes today.
2: I'll be here. That's why I stayed home from the office.
3: Well, that's all for now. Oh, and I suppose neither of you's taken the trouble lately to find out which of my prescriptions need refilling.
2: Oh, yeah, I was thinking of that yesterday.
3: Oh, were you? Well, let's do it now. Bismuth's entirely gone. Look, entirely gone. You better get another bottle of iron tonic. Let me see, the drops. Yeah, that's all right for now. And the thiocyanate. You better get that refilled, too, while you're at it. Take the bottle and the bismuth, too.
2: Yeah, I'll go right away, Uncle Ed.
3: Yes, you do, and you come right back. You know that I must have my bismuth not later than 20 minutes after each meal.
2: Yes, I know. Come on, Myra. I hate myself. Oh, take it easy, dear. It's all right. It's all right now.
1: Oh, Dave, I've tried. I've tried, but I can't go on like this.
2: Oh, take it easy, honey. It won't be much longer.
1: Oh, we've been saying that for 3 years. We're like prisoners. We can't go out of the house together because somebody has to be with him. We can't have friends in because they disturb him. Oh, Dave, we can't even have a baby.
2: I could kill him. Sometimes I could kill him.
1: Dave, don't.
2: I mean it. When I see what he's doing to you, when I see him making a slave out of you, making a nervous wreck out of you so you can't even call your soul your own.
1: No, Dave, please. Please, I'm all right now.
2: Sure, we made a bargain, like he said. But not this kind of a bargain.
1: Oh, darling, I know it's just as bad for you as it is for me. It's just that I'm here alone with him all day. I'm sorry. I shouldn't have let myself go that way.
2: No, I hate myself, Meyer. If I'd known I was going to be like this.
1: It's not your fault, darling. I knew what we were doing.
2: I'm not even a man anymore. I let him sit there and say things to my wife that a man wouldn't take from anybody on earth, but I take it. I take it and smile.
1: Oh, Dave, Dave, it's not your fault.
2: Oh, it is my fault. If I was any kind of a man, I'd do something about it.
1: Well, there's nothing to do, don't you see? I should never have acted like this. We've just got to be patient and wait, that's all.
2: Wait. Maybe another 3 years, maybe 10 more years.
1: Oh, honey.
2: Oh, what's the use of kidding ourselves? How do we know how long it's going to take him to die? Sometimes I don't even think he's sick. Sometimes I think he's just putting it on to make us wait on him.
1: But the doctor says...
2: He could fool the doctors. It's been done. Even when he does die, how can we ever be sure?
1: Dave, you don't...
2: I think he's just that mean, yes. Snatch the money away at the last minute and die laughing at us.
1: But he said it was a bargain. He said he
2: You
1: promised.
2: Think promises mean anything to him?
1: Well, could he do it without... I mean, with...
2: Do what?
1: Change his will?
2: Well, sure he could do it anytime he wanted to.
1: Without even telling us?
2: Nothing that says he has to tell us anything.
1: Oh, Dave, the lawyer.
2: Yeah, I know.
1: Today. Why does he have to come today of all days? After I broke his glasses and you hollered at him?
2: Yeah, I know.
1: Could he do it just like that today?
2: Sure. He could do it today. He could do it any time. We'd never know until he told us.
1: Oh, he wouldn't. He couldn't.
2: Why not? He might just as well do it anyway. He'll hold it over us in the last minute like he did just now. So we probably die of heart failure before he does.
1: But you said just a few minutes ago.
2: I know. I've been kidding myself for 3 years, but not anymore.
1: Well, Dave, what are we going to do? What can we do?
2: I don't know, Myra. I don't know. Yet?
1: If only something could happen.
2: Like what? Nothing's going to happen, Myra. Unless we make it happen.
1: Dave. We couldn't.
2: Well, we can't go on like this either.
1: We can tell him to
2: and
1: go.
2: And throw away 3 years of our lives? The 3 years we've rotted in this dump? We've earned that money. $10,000 a year isn't half enough for what we've gone
1: Dave,
2: through.
1: Dave, I don't care about
2: well,
1: the money.
2: Well, I do. If there's anybody but him, I'd feel different. I don't have any more feeling about him than I do that dog up there.
1: Dave, you don't really mean...
2: I don't know what I mean. Listen, I've got to go over to the drugstore and get his medicine.
1: All right. Hurry back.
2: I'll only be a minute. It's just across the street.
1: Dave.
2: Yeah?
1: What about the lawyer?
2: What about him?
1: Well, what if he should come now?
2: Yeah, well, keep an eye out for him.
1: But what if he comes?
2: I don't know. I've got to think. Stall him off. Tell him something.
1: What should I tell him?
2: Tell him the old man's sick. He can't see him.
1: Sick?
2: Yeah, sick.
1: All right, Dave. Oh, Dave, have you got his glasses?
2: Yeah, I'll give them to Mr. Herman at the drugstore. He knows an oculist right here in the neighborhood. He wouldn't mind sending them over.
1: All right, hurry.
4: Well, good morning, Dr. O'Connor.
2: Oh, good morning, Clancy.
4: Taking the day off today?
2: Yeah, that's right. Taking it easy.
4: Say, how's the old gentleman this morning?
2: Oh, he's all right.
4: Well, I'm glad to hear it, He's a fine old man.
2: Hello, Mr. Herman.
5: Well, Dr. O'Connor, you come for your regular batch of medicines, I suppose.
2: Yeah, that's right.
5: How is Mr. O'Connor? Better, I hope.
2: Well, I'm afraid he's been having a little pain lately.
5: Oh, that's too bad. He's such a courageous old man, so
2: yes.
5: Cheerful.
2: Yes.
5: Every time I go by and he's sitting up there by his window, he waves. Always he sends his little remembrance at Christmas. Yes, your uncle is a real gentleman.
2: Yeah, that's right.
5: Well, what will it be today?
2: Oh, the iron tonic... Bismuth, 100 tablets, and refill the thiocyanate prescription. Here, I brought the bottle.
5: All right, I'll get it for you right away. You got a prescription for the thiocyanate, a new one?
2: No, but I'll sign it.
5: Oh, sure, that's right, you can sign it. You know how it is, Doctor, we got to be careful of these things.
2: You better give me the big tablets this time.
5: Sure thing. You reach just over the counter there, you'll find the prescription blank. Just below there. You got it?
2: Oh, yeah, thanks.
5: There we are.
2: But don't bother, Rabbit.
5: All right. Let's see. That's 487.
2: 487 here. Here, I got it even. Oh, and, Say, Mr. Hammond, I wonder if you could do me a little favor.
5: Why, surely anything, Doctor.
2: My uncle broke his glasses this morning.
5: Oh, say, that's too bad.
2: Yeah, he's almost helpless without them.
5: Yes, that's right. I know he is.
2: Yeah, I wonder if you could send him around to a good oculist in the neighborhood.
5: Why, sure I could. No trouble at all.
2: I'd go myself, but... Yeah, well, he's not feeling too well this morning, and I ought to get right back. Whatever the bill is, you know I'm good for it.
5: Don't you worry about that. Why, sure, I'll do that right away for you, Dr. O'Connor.
2: Yeah, well, thanks.
5: Thank you, Dr. O'Connor.
4: Give the old gentleman my best, Doctor.
2: Sure, I will.
6: Dave?
2: Yeah, the lawyer come?
6: No, did you get the glasses,
2: Yeah, please? I gave them to Mr. Hammond. Come on in the kitchen. I got the medicine, Myra.
6: Oh?
2: Myra, do you know what these things are that he's been taking?
6: No, not exactly.
2: Well, this is bismuth. The stuff he takes after each meal, 3 or 4 of them. The stuff he's due to take right now.
6: Dave.
2: Now, wait a minute. These are thiocyanate. He only takes these once in a while for his heart. Just one of them. Less that... One, because I got bigger tablets this time.
6: Dave, what are you trying to say?
2: I'm trying to say, if he took 3 or 4 of these instead of his bismuth, by mistake, it would kill him.
6: Dave, no.
2: By mistake, I said.
6: It couldn't be.
2: Yes, it could. Look at the tablets. Can you tell them apart?
6: Hardly.
2: If they were in the wrong bottle.
6: Afterwards, they know if they're in the wrong bottle, they'd know that somebody...
2: No, he'd think it was all right from the shape. But afterwards, we'd put him back in the right bottle.
6: Well, then they'd know it couldn't be a mistake. They'd know he could read right on the bottle from the label.
2: No, they wouldn't. They'd know he couldn't read the label. They'd know he couldn't read anything.
6: His glasses.
2: That's right, his glasses. And the oculist would have to swear to it.
6: Dave, are you sure... Are you sure he can't see?
2: He's blind as a bat without him. That much I know is real.
6: Oh, Dave.
2: Don't you see? It's the only way, Myra. It's a chance of a lifetime. No tampering with anything. No changing labels so they could analyze glue if they got suspicious. None of that.
6: I know, but...
2: And don't forget his lawyer's coming today.
6: Well, couldn't we just tell him to go?
2: What about the money?
6: Oh, Dave, I can't think. The front door.
2: That must be the lawyer now. Yeah, it is. I can see him standing outside.
6: What should we do?
2: Get rid of him.
6: Well, hurry before he rings again. He might hear it.
2: What will I tell him?
6: Well, what you told me to tell him, that he's had a bad turn. We're calling the doctor. And then if he asks any questions any time, we could say it was...
2: Yeah. All right. Well, good morning, Mr. Eldridge.
7: How do you do, Dr. O'Connor?
2: I'm sorry you had to come way out here, but my uncle has had sort of a bad turn.
7: Oh, I'm so sorry. Nothing serious.
2: No, we're calling a doctor. I don't think it's anything serious, Mr. Eldridge. I don't see how it could be.
7: Why, no.
2: But he was wondering if you could come back some other day.
7: Oh, I see. Well, it's just a matter of his signature on a document.
2: Yeah, well, I'm really afraid he is not quit, Mr. Eldridge.
7: I see. Well, perhaps I could phone him later in the day.
2: Could
7: I could phone him. There'd be no objection to that, would there?
2: No. But if there's any message, I could give it to him later.
7: Yes, well, you might say that I've made the changes that he requested. He'll know what I mean.
2: All right, I'll do that, and thank you, Mr. Eldridge.
7: Thank you, Doctor. And good day, sir.
2: Goodbye.
6: Has he gone?
2: Yeah.
6: Did he?
2: No, it was all right.
6: What is it, Dave? Did he say anything?
2: Oh, he said that he'd made the changes, whatever they were, and that he'd understand. He said that all he wanted was his signature on some document.
6: His will?
2: He didn't say that.
6: Oh.
2: Now or never, Myra.
6: Oh, Dave, let me just think. Just for a minute.
2: Come on, what about it?
6: Yes. All right.
2: All right. Well, here are the two bottles. Come on now.
6: Oh, Dave, no.
2: You got to come.
6: Why?
2: Because you have.
6: All right.
2: You don't have to say anything.
6: All right.
8: Someone at the front door?
2: No, there hasn't been anyone here. Has there, Myra?
6: No.
8: Oh, I thought it might have been Mr. Eldridge.
2: Here, I got your medicine.
8: Well, you took long enough about it.
2: I'll put it over here by the bed where you can get it.
8: Well, what do you want, Myra?
6: I just came to get your tray. Didn't Willie like his breakfast?
8: Oh, it was too hot, of course. I'm going to give it to him now.
7: Have you got water for your pills?
8: Yes. What about my glasses?
7: Oh, they'll be ready this evening.
8: Oh, all right. And you show Mr. Eldridge up here the minute he arrives.
7: Yes, I will, Uncle Ed. Yes. Want me to take the tray?
6: No. I got it. Oh, Dave, how could we?
7: What's the use of that? It's done now.
6: It's horrible.
7: Is it?
6: Don't you realize that we're... That it's...
7: Murder? All right, it is, and I'm glad.
6: Dave, don't say that.
7: What's the difference what you call it? It was the only thing to do. It's even better for him this way.
6: David, I'm afraid.
7: There's nothing to be afraid of.
6: Listen.
7: Yeah. He's wheeled himself over to take his pills.
6: Dave, does it... Will it take long?
7: At his age, and if his heart is anything like what the doctor says it is, no.
6: Is it...
7: Painful? No. Like a heart attack, that's all.
6: What was that?
7: He must have fallen.
6: Then he...
7: Yeah. In a minute, anyway.
6: We ought to go up.
7: No, wait a minute.
6: But the bottle...
7: There's plenty of time.
6: Shouldn't you wear gloves or something?
7: No, I thought it. It'd look funnier if there weren't any fingerprints.
6: David, we ought to go up. Even if... I mean, it would look better.
7: All right.
6: We'll have to call the doctor.
7: We'll have to anyway, either way.
6: I suppose.
7: Don't worry. It won't be like that.
6: The wheelchair's empty.
7: He's not here. Quick, look in the closet.
6: No. Under the bed. Dave. Look, Willie.
7: He's dead. The dog is dead, Myra.
6: But how?
7: There's a note on the chair.
6: Oh. What? Dave, what is it?
7: It's from him. It says, my dear, dear niece and nephew, the thing has at last occurred which I have always known would someday inevitably occur. Poor little Willie has given his life to save mine.
6: No.
7: It may interest you to know that from my window I saw Mr. Eldridge leaving the house. I also suspect that the incident of breaking my glasses was not quite an accident. And so, my dear children, I have gone to the police. And the little bottles with their transposed contents are in my pocket as final and conclusive evidence of your murderous intent. Fortunately, I have never been quite as helpless as I allowed you to believe, and have, in fact, conserved my strength for precisely such an emergency, a circumstance to which it now appears I owe my life. For your further information, Mr. Eldridge was not coming to change my will.
6: Okay.
7: And now my would-be heirs and assigns, a fond farewell. I will see you in court. Your loving Uncle Ed. P.S. Did you hear my body fall? I thought you would like that. I did.
6: How could he have gotten out?
7: Oh, down the front stairs while we were...
6: You said he couldn't read the label.
7: He didn't. He tried it on the dog.
6: What can he do?
7: Attempted murder. 20 years to life.
6: But would they believe...
7: They'd believe what everybody else believes. A fine old gentleman.
6: Why?
7: There it is.
6: David.
7: Yes.
6: Are there any more?
7: What?
6: The pills?
7: Myra.
6: There isn't anything else to do, is there, Dave?
7: No. I guess not.
6: Are there more? Enough?
7: Yes. Of the little ones in my pocket.
6: These?
7: Yeah.
6: How many?
7: Oh, half a dozen.
6: You said it didn't hurt?
7: No. Not much.
6: Oh, David, I did so want to have children. The door.
7: Look out the window. See who it is.
6: Oh, Dave, I'm afraid.
7: What's there to be afraid of now?
6: Couldn't we go away somewhere, some other country?
7: With what? It's probably the police now.
1: David is.
2: You'd better go down and tell him something, anything, just so they'll leave us alone. Give us some time.
1: Yes, all right.
2: Myra.
1: Yes?
2: Goodbye, darling.
1: No, wait.
2: Go on.
1: Goodbye.

0: Yes, officer?
1: Good evening, Mrs. O'Connor. I'm sorry, but...
0: Yes, Clancy, I know.
1: I'm afraid you don't, ma'am. I've got some bad news for you, Mrs. O'Connor, about your uncle.
0: Yes, Clancy, yes.
1: I don't know how he could have got out there, but he was just hit by a car.
0: Yes. Hit?
1: Yes, ma'am. He's dead.
0: Dead?
1: Yes.
0: Dead?

That's all. I tried, but they stopped me. David had died before I got there. That's all. I just wanted to have children. I wish I was dead.

0: Suspense. Produced, edited, and directed by William Spear. Tonight you heard Ozzie Nelson and Harriet Hilliard as stars of Too Little to Live On. Now Mr. Spear joins our stars at the microphone.
1: Ozzie and Harriet, may I tell you sincerely that you are great.
2: Well, thank you indeed, Bill. You really mean it?
1: I certainly do.
3: Well, thanks. It's been a real experience to do a show of this kind, Bill. I don't know about Ozzie there, but I never plotted a murder before.
2: Now, we had such a fine accomplice in the control booth, too.
1: I'm blushing attractively. Incidentally, I'm told that you inherit this broadcast time next week.
2: Yeah, that's right, Bill. Next Friday night at the same time, Harriet and I will be acting like ourselves again in our own show, The Adventures of Ozzie, that's me, and Harriet, that's her. This is our last Sunday coming up.
1: Uh-huh.
3: How about suspense, Bill? You're changing time, too, aren't you?
1: We are, and we have some pretty exciting things planned. Beginning a week from tomorrow, that's Saturday, January 3rd, Suspense will be broadcast as a full-hour series every Saturday from 8 to 9 o'clock Eastern Time.
2: Oh, a full hour. That's wonderful.
3: Tell more.
1: Well, with us every Saturday during the series, as the man who'll lay down the welcome mat and play host to our listeners, will be a very, very distinguished star. I'm very happy and very honored to have him with us. I'll give you another hint. He's an actor-director.
3: I guess you're going to make us wait for his name, huh?
1: Just creating suspense, Harriet. The gentleman's name is Mr. Robert Montgomery.
3: Oh, that's really something.
2: Oh, Bob is great, Bill. It'll be a wonderful series. Well, shall we wish each other some kind of good luck or something?
1: Fine. I'm sure you've had a Merry Christmas, so let's put in a plug for a Happy New Year to you and a Happy Friday from now on, too.
2: And a Happy Saturday to you, Bill.
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Tonight's titles were Clock and the Rope, Man Who Couldn't Lose, Wet Saturday, and Too Little to Live On. 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This is your hostess, Heather, saying thanks for listening. Until then, have a good one.

0: 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Every Dog Has His Day, and Lovers and Killers. 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

0: Come in. 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I'm E.G. Marshall. Have you ever noticed, passing a man walking his dog in the street, how much they resemble each other? If you haven't, take a look next time. Somehow the leash becomes a sort of umbilical cord that establishes them as kin. I don't always find the same thing with women, perhaps because I don't always get as far as the other end of the leash. But men, it may be only my fancy. On the other hand, this fancy, in a way, is what this story is about.
1: Hey, whiskey boy, what's the matter? Oh, you, Bishop.
2: It's about time you got here, Bo.
1: I came as fast as I could. Never quite as quick as you, old long nose, always sniffing in the wind.
3: Chadsworth, what the devil's the matter with this flea-bitten hound?
4: Smarter than humans, the dog often is, sir. I'm sorry to bring these tidings, but the squire is
1: not dead. My God, wouldn't you know that Whiskey would be the first to know? Or would he? Who was with him last, Chad?
4: Mr. Bishop.
1: By heaven, Bishop, you'd better hope two things.
2: What, my loving brother?
1: That father died naturally and that you are not his sole heir.
2: And if I should be?
1: We'll take that up, brother, when we get to it.
0: Our mystery drama, Every Dog Has His Day, was written especially for the Mystery Theater by Ian Martin and stars Court Benson. It is sponsored in part by Contac, the 12-hour cold capsule, and Buick Motor Division. I'll be back shortly with Act One. Rokesby Hall is long gone now. Even in the last century, or at least the latter half of it, the great Georgian mansion had fallen into ruin and decay. The broad latticed windows with their diamond-shaped panes broken, the cagework of the upper stories dirty and dilapidated, the somber, lifeless avenue that swept from the coach road under the giant elms to the hall itself, overgrown and choked with weeds. Before the Civil War, it had been one of Virginia's proudest landmarks, till the death of the old squire's wife.
4: You might say I came with the foundations of old Rokesby Hall, for on the death of his father, the squire left England behind him and took his new bride to the Americas, and built this magnificent old house to welcome her here. Those were the days. Never a one without the carriages passing by and the gentry leaving their cards. The balls, the hunting breakfasts, all the society of the New World. I opened that front door for and welcomed in to meet and socialize with the squire and his lovely bride. But with her ladyship's death, it all changed. I remember the night she was buried as well as my own name.
5: Chadsworth, my light has gone out. Pour yourself a brandy and join me.
4: Oh, me, sir?
5: Oh, God's wounds, man. You're closer to me than all my family.
4: You have your sons?
5: My sons. Neither of whom could quite break off their own affairs to mourn their mother's death. Bishop? Since his province is the field of business, bartering, buying, and selling. And Beauregard, too busy with wine, women, and nothing but debts, which I am heartily sick of paying. Pour that brandy, damn it. At least I won't drink alone.
4: Yes, very well, sir.
5: Now that the gout has hobbled me, Demi, if I have a friend left, saving yourself an old whiskey.

0: If I have much of that left.
1: Well, Squire Rokesby, what is it?
0: On the sideboard, pill, little white pill.
1: You didn't tell me that Dr. Summers had prescribed for you. How many?
0: Just one, and get me some more brandy.
1: No, Squire. You've had more than enough of that. Here's some water.
0: Water! The man wants to kill me.
1: Oh, the last thing I would do, sir.
0: No. Only two in the world I can trust. You, Judge Wilson. My old boy there.
1: I didn't know that the master had been seeing a doctor, so I was relieved when the first of his sons, Mr. Bishop, the older one, turned up the next morning. I put the matter of calling the doctor in his hands, but the first person he called wasn't a doctor, but a lawyer, our nearest neighbor, Mr. William Tremaine.
0: Tremaine, don't try to push me over the edge yet. I'll hang on long enough to get a good long look at both those young jackanapes who can't wait to inherit Rokesby.
2: Bishop is here already, Sam, and anxious to see you.
0: Yes, I can imagine. But first he was careful to let my lawyer in, huh?
2: Now, Sam, you mustn't sell your son short. Give them a chance to present their own case.
0: Oh, of course, Mr. Lawyer. They shall have their chance. Is Bo there, too?
2: Why, no. We're not sure he's received our messages yet.
0: Why, not even the thought of being able to win your fair Antoinette was enough to coax that rascal back home.
2: I cannot answer for my daughter. I'm not sure which of your sons engages her deepest regard.
0: Well, if Bishop is waiting, I suppose I should see him.
2: Sam, may I speak as an old friend?
0: Better speak as my lawyer. You insist on my making a will, right? Why?
2: But a matter of form.
0: I don't take it ill that you have a deep interest in this domain, as long as we both can remember. It was supposed that your daughter would marry one or other of my sons. And you still feel that way?
2: You know that the joining of our two families is the strongest way in this land of savages to ensure that the best of the breed.
0: Oh, spare me all that. What's important is which of my sons inherits how much and what, huh? That's what you'd like to have sewed up in a will.
2: As your lawyer, I feel it's what you should have sewed up in a will.
0: Well, I don't. Not till I take one good last measure of my sons. There isn't enough to leave for both. It has to be one or the other. The one who'll maintain Rokesby Hall as my wife loved it for as long as anyone can hope.
2: Very well. Still, some sort of document.
0: All right. Draw up your documents. And when I meet and judge my sons again, and I shall enter the name of both, or the one who best deserves it.
3: What the devil is the matter with that dog, Chadsworth?
1: Well, Mr. Bishop, he misses his master. Being shut away from him, he dotes on the master, does old Whiskey.
3: Only wish he'd be a little less vocal about it.
1: Dogs are very strange, you know. Sometimes they have a sixth sense, like. Maybe I'd better go into the squire.
3: Don't be ridiculous. My father's perfectly all right. He wanted to rest, and I saw him off to sleep.
1: You wouldn't think he might be failing, Mr. Bishop?
3: Nonsense. Nothing could kill that old devil. Gout, apoplexy, heart. He'd laugh them all off. He just asked me to have you witness this and settled off to sleep like a baby.
1: Oh, witness what, sir?
3: Well, his signature. You can see the ink isn't even dry.
1: What's the document, Mr. Bishop?
3: Heaven only knows. Anything from a rent, mortgage, to his will. He scribbled his signature and said to have you witness it along with the housekeeper, Mrs. Armbrister.
1: A little out of order, wouldn't you say, sir?
3: Yeah. I would.

0: but then, since when has my father ever been either orderly or ordinary? You'll wake him up and ask him if you want.
1: Oh, I wouldn't dream of it. He needs the rest.
0: Yeah. And sign this and get Mrs. Armbrister, too. He particularly wanted it in shape before my brother arrived.
1: Oh, very well.
0: Oh, damn that hound. But go ahead, Chadsworth.
1: Yes, sir. I will, sir. I suppose I might have questioned things more. But the thing is, when you have spent a life in service, you don't normally. And it was the master's signature, which I knew well enough. So I wrote my own name and got Mrs. Armbrister to add her scrawl, little thinking that by doing so, I was setting a match to the fuse for the terrible series of explosions to come. Better I had paid attention to Whiskey's warning howls than to the smooth and easy way of Mr. Bishop Rokesby, for a storm was on the way in the person of his younger brother, Beauregard.
2: Well, it's about time you got here, Beauregard.
3: Well, the stagecoach was late, Mr. Tremaine. And it isn't that serious with the old boy, is it?
2: Would you care?
3: Well, of course I would, sir.
2: Yeah, I'm glad to hear that. For my daughter's sake?
3: I guess I'm a little out of my depth, Mr. Tremaine.
2: Well, then let me get you back to shallow water so you can put your feet on the ground. Was there not a kind of understanding between Toinette and you?
3: Oh, yes, sir, attendant upon my making my way and my fortune.
2: Which I take it you have not yet succeeded in doing.
3: Oh, I have great prospects, sir, many connections and, well, frankly, a lot more debts than I can properly handle.
2: Well, at least you tell the truth. I'll answer in kind. If it weren't for Toinette's feelings, I wouldn't give a tinker's damn about you. If I had my way, I'd rather see her married to your brother.
3: To old Bish, that cold stick? Oh, not really, sir.
2: Now, don't you now really, sir, me. Your father is far from well. He may not recover from his last attacks. I hope for your sake he'll be conscious to give you a chance to renew an acquaintance which should never have been broken off.
3: Well, sir, if I'd had any idea the old man was...
2: If you had a brain in your head, you'd have stayed home to help him manage the property. But while you've been having your fling, your brother has had the good sense and the common decency to keep in touch with your father. Since the squire has been sick, he's been with him 24 hours a day. Well, it's taken you the better part of a week to bestir yourself and come home.
3: Mr. Tremaine, what are you trying to tell me?
2: I am your father's friend, his lawyer, and a prospective father-in-law to one of his sons.
3: One of us? You can't seriously consider Bishop to...
2: Your brother has been paying considerable attention to Toinette. You may be surprised to discover how she has bloomed in your absence.
3: And you favor his suit?
2: For myself, quite frankly, yes. I have more faith in Bishop's future.
1: I didn't hear Mr. Beauregard come home. The insistent, mournful wail of the hound had sent me running to the squire's room, a dreadful premonition clutching at me. So that when the front door bell rang, for all I hurried with my heart in my mouth, it was Mr. Bishop who got to the door first. Whiskey was all over Mr. Beauregard in a wild kind of desperate greeting, whimpering and snuffling and licking at his hands. And when he saw Mr. Bishop...
3: Hey, Whiskey boy, what's the matter? Oh, you, Bishop.
0: It's about time you got here, Beau.
3: I came as fast as I could. Never quite as quick as you, old long nose, always sniffing in the wind.
4: Chadsworth, what the devil's the matter with this flea-bitten hound?
1: Smarter than humans, the dog often is, sir. I'm sorry to bring these tidings, but the squire is...
3: Not dead. My God, wouldn't you know that Whiskey would be the first to know? Or would he? Who was with him last, Chad?
1: Mr. Bishop.
3: Bishop, you'd better hope two things.
0: What, my loving brother?
3: That father died naturally and that you're not his sole heir.
0: And if I should be?
3: We'll take that up, brother, when we get to it.
5: The two brothers face each other. The kind of raw hatred that can only be bred in family relationships, named and writhing between them. The dog is suddenly silent, his somber, brooding eyes measuring them both in turn. Now the brothers, Mr. Tremaine and Chadsby, go into the house, traversing the long hall and climbing the winding staircase to the squire's room. I will return with Act Two in just a moment. When they came upon him in the bedroom, Squire Samuel Rokesby lay half fallen, with the upper part of his body out of the great four-poster. His face was suffused with the livid blood of apoplexy, his hands crooked as if in some great battle against the angel of death. And what was most startling of all, his blue eyes, wide, stark, and staring, with a kind of terrible accusation. And his death was not an end, but a beginning.
1: Whiskey, poor old hound, was the first to announce the death. And outside of myself, as the next days passed, seemingly the only one to mourn the master's passing.
3: By heaven, I'll not suffer it. I'll take it to law.
2: Though I ask you to let us discuss this calmly.
3: Calmly? Calmly, is it? When my father, his face black and his tongue out gasping for air, quite obviously had help in leaving this world?
2: That's quite an accusation.
0: Oh, I do heartily agree. Prove it, brother mine.
3: The proof is on the table there amongst us.
2: Your father's will?
0: My father called me in and signed this document, which proved to be his will. At the time, I didn't know what it was. It was sealed with his signet ring.
3: Naming you as sole heir.
0: As you see.
3: Without this will, we would share the inheritance. Isn't that true, Mr. Tremaine?
2: If your father had died intestate, yes. Since it doesn't apply, there's only one will which appears to be valid.
0: Are you satisfied, brother?
3: No. Hey, will you listen to that? I swear by all that's holy, we might all be ashamed. The squire is dead, and there's only one who really mourns him. But I warn you one thing, Bishop, if it's the last thing I do, I'll make sure you don't profit from his death. Yes, Trinette. I wasn't sure you'd be here.
6: I got your message.
3: It seems my brother's has been more urgent during the time I've been absent.
6: I didn't come here to quarrel.
3: Well, no more did I. But what's all this my father tells me about Bishop and you?
6: The families are friends. How would you have me treat him?
3: Like the black snake he is. There are two Rokesbys left, my brother and myself. All right, Trinette, which do you choose?
6: I didn't think your message suggested that this was why I meet you.
3: What did you expect to talk about with a Rokesby? Love instead of hate?
6: I thought the first was all that lay between us.
3: And so did I, till I came home so tardy. You know that I've been disinherited?
6: Well, I... Yes.
3: But it makes no difference to us.
6: Oh, please. Well, it's different now.
3: It isn't when I see you again, Tonette, and touch you.
6: You never wrote.
3: I never write anyone.
6: We thought you were never coming back.
3: We?
6: Fish and... Well, I mean, Daddy and I, and Daddy felt that...
3: That I wasn't worth the powder to blow me to hell.
6: You don't have to be so violent.
3: Why not? We're a violent family, Tonette. Oh, don't let my brother's cold, tight control blind you to what he really is. Not all the money in the world could bring you a moment's peace with him. That's why I made this tryst. To tell you that he murdered my father.
7: and to ask you to run away with me before it's too late for all of us.
6: Oh, what are you saying? You can't believe that, well, that Bishop killed you.
7: Of course I do. But prove it? That's something else again. So you won't come with me.
6: Bo, be fair, be reasonable. How can
7: I? All right, forget it, Toinette. You've made your choice. I thought I owed you one last chance.
6: Where are you going?
7: If I can't have you or Rokesby, by heaven, neither will Bishop.
6: Bo? Bo, what are you going to do?
7: Put a bullet in my brother and then another in myself.
6: You're mad. You can't kill Bishop.
7: I will unless he backs down, but you and I are through. All right, get away, boy. Get away, Whiskey, or I'll take my riding crop to you. Whiskey, Whiskey, will you let go of the stirrup leather? Damn you, this horse is skittish enough without...
6: He's rearing. Bo, look out. Oh, no. Bo. Oh, Bo. Are you all right?
7: No. But... my leg, my back, I think, broken. Help.
1: He was in a bad way, the poor young master. His back was broken, and his leg, and Lord only knows what damage to his innards from the horse stomping on him. For near a month he lay, in a sort of half-world from all the morphine and laudanum for the pain, his wits wandering while his father was buried, and Master Bishop and Miss Antoinette announced their marriage. Mrs. Armbruster, the housekeeper, and I were his only nurses and only companions, save old Whiskey, who could not be kept out of the room, and an occasional visit from Squire Bishop.
0: Well, how's the living corpse today, Chatsworth?
1: Oh, about the same, sir. Although he does seem a little perkier.
0: That's dubious news. Oh, good Lord, what's that mangy hound doing in here?
1: We can't keep him out of here. Even with the doors and windows closed, he seems to be able to slip through some chink in the walls. So, well, I don't know. But he's better here. He keeps him quiet, like.
0: Look at him. Look at him curl his lip at me. I don't like the dog any better than he does me. I ought to have you take him to the stables and shoot him.
1: Oh. Hush now, old boy. Oh, you wouldn't do that, would you, sir? He was your father's boon companion and
0: get
1: friend.
0: Get him out of here, Chatsworth. I'd like to have a word with my brother.
1: Yes, very well, sir. Come on, Whiskey. Lad, come on. Come on, old boy. Don't make me drag you. Got to obey the new master, you know.
0: Get him out.
1: Yes, sir. I'm doing that. There we go. Come on, then. Come on.
3: He doesn't like you, Bishop. He has good taste.
0: So, you're back in the land of the living again,
3: hmm? No, I'm not sure. Halfway, someplace, halfway back from where I've been.
0: Hmm? Where have you been?
3: Oh, the other side of the curtain, perhaps. I talked to Father.
0: You what?
3: That scares you a little, doesn't it, Bishop?
0: Why should it?
3: Aren't you afraid he might have told me how he died?
0: How he died from apoplexy, congestion of the blood and heart. What else?
3: What my father told me. Would you like to hear?
0: Oh, I have no intention of listening to your delirium and your dreams.
3: Only you're going to, Bishop. Not in my words, but in his own words, our father's words, your father's words.
8: No, Bishop. I must wait for Bo to come home. I promised Molly before she died that I would never let Rokesby Hall pass out of our family while I had any control over it. I want to lie beside her in the garden and keep it ours as long as it is humanly possible, or God be with it.
0: Father, you could trust me to see that it stayed in family hands. The family fortune would prosper.
8: I wonder, Bishop, we all worship different gods, and yours is money.
0: If you should die intestate and the inheritance is split between us, the house would have to be sold.
8: No!
0: Yes, face it, Father. One of us must be in charge. Trust me, I'll take care of both. But the purse strings should be in my hand. Here, I have pen and ink. Sign the will.
8: You seem very anxious to help me to the grave.
0: I am anxious to see your affairs in order before you enter it.
8: No, I don't trust you.
0: Oh, my God. You hold back any longer and I will help you to the grave. And make certain that Beau joins you there very shortly.
8: True colors at last.
0: Make no mistake. I mean what I say.
8: And if I sign, you will keep the hall open. You will provide for Bo. See to it that the servants have a home till they die. And my dog, man's best friend, they say. Whiskey. You will protect old Whiskey, too.
0: I promise. I promise anything. Only sign.
8: Very well. Give me the pen. You'll need witnesses, you know.
0: Give me the paper. Not to what I am about to do.
8: No, my time is not yet. Miss, no, no.
9: You took the pillow and held it over his face until you choked the life from our father.
0: Good Lord. Every word. Every syllable. How could you know?
9: I told you I'd been beyond the curtain. I talked with father.
0: Well, you'll have no chance to tell anyone else. I'll take care of that now.
9: How will you do it? The same way you did with father?
0: Yes. There's no way to trace it, and no one will stop me. The dog. How did he get back in here?
9: It doesn't matter. What does matter is he's going to stop you.
0: No, by heaven. Let go off my sleeve, Whiskey. Let go.
9: I told you he'd stop you.
0: All right. All right, only this time. Next time I'll have a gun. And I'll kill you both.
1: How did I know these things? Because Mr. Beauregard told me. And much, much more. Strange and hard to believe. And not of this world.
5: Curiouser and curiouser, as Alice said of Wonderland, are the turns and twists of this strange, brooding story of a house divided against itself. The disintegration of a family, a dead man, and a faithful dog. I'll return shortly with Act Three. Down through the years, King Lear's agonizing cry has echoed to haunt every parent's heart. How sharper than a serpent's tooth it is to have a thankless child. Certainly, no one could have more cause for lament than the late Squire Rokesby, one of whose sons has already hastened him to the grave, while the other, seeking his own selfish revenge, is about the task of raising him from it. We return to learn why, as Chadsworth, the old butler, hurries agitatedly into the room where Beauregard Rokesby lies helpless on the bed.
1: Are you all right, Master Beauregard?
9: What's wrong, Chad?
1: Oh, the way your brother went by me down the stairs, his face white and his eyes so wide and blank, I thought perhaps...
9: that I'd followed my father's example and left this baleful world and... No. Not yet, Chad. Not quite yet.
1: I don't understand. There's so much I don't understand. Whiskey, how did he get back in here? Mr. Bishop let him in?
3: Oh, not my brother, never him, the last two.
1: Then how did he get in this room? The door was closed when I left, taking him with me. And it was closed when I returned.
9: And still, he did return. No ordinary dog, wouldn't you say, Chad? I want you to leave us alone. There's a lot, I think, to be done, and very little time left to do it.
1: Now, Mr. Beauregard, the doctor...
9: Oh,
1: said...
9: the doctor is long since out of this, as are Miss Toinette, her father. But not quite yet, my brother and myself and my father. Leave us alone a little, please, and trust me when I ring to tell you all that needs to be told.
1: I'll take the dog with me.
9: No. No, leave whiskey behind.
1: Are you sure you're all right, Mr. Beauregard?
9: Right as I'll ever be. Goodbye, Chad. At least for now.
1: Goodbye, sir. I hope you know what's best.
9: I may not. But how about you, Whiskey? Or whoever you are.
1: Now, the rest you'll have to take on faith, as well as I can remember it. Some was what I saw, and most what I was told. But here's about how it went.
9: What is it, Whiskey Boy? Huh? What? You want me to go with you somewhere? You know I can't do that. I can't walk. What? All right. If you insist, I'll try.
1: Meanwhile, I was downstairs trying to cope with Mr. Bishop and Mr. and Miss Tremaine, who'd come to call.
4: Chadsworth! Chadsworth!
1: Yes, Mr. Bishop?
4: Where is the brandy? Curse it, we're out of brandy. Get some more. Haven't I told you to keep this bar stocked?
1: Begging your pardon, sir, but there's a bottle right here below.
4: Well, give it to me. No, you old fool. I'll open it myself. And Dad, get me my shotgun.
1: Your shotgun, sir?
4: I am going to take that mean speckled hound with his long, lugubrious face out to the barn and shoot him.
1: Whiskey, with a shotgun?
4: He's so treacherous, I don't want to take a chance on missing. And don't worry, I have a handgun to finish him off.
1: But, Mr. Bishop, your father's dog is...
4: When I get through with him, he'll be nobody's dog. And see who that is.
1: Yes, sir. Oh, I can see by the ring it's Mr. Tremaine and his daughter.
4: Oh, get rid of them. I don't want to see them now. And don't worry, I'll handle the guns myself.
1: Good evening, Mr. Tremaine and Miss Antoinette. Tonight is a bad night to be here.
6: Why?
1: Well, miss, it's just that things are at sixes and sevens, as you might say.
6: Is Mr. Bell worse?
1: I don't think there's been much change.
2: My daughter and I will wait in the sunroom, Chad. Please inform Mr. Bishop we're here.
1: Yes, sir. I'll do that right away, sir.
6: I don't believe we should have come tonight, Papa.
2: I don't believe that for one moment. We should lose touch with the Rokesby family until you're one of them, Antoinette.
6: Daddy, really, must you be so open about it all?
2: Honey, when you're as stretched over a barrel as I am, a person has no shame. Only the determination to survive. Well, that has to go for both of us. You're not as young as you might be, and I'm so over-invested that I haven't any dowry to offer you.
6: Daddy, it's all right. We'll make out. You can trust me, be sure of that. But, Squire, Bishop, honey, were you just going to pass us right by and pay us no never mind?
0: Lynette, forgive me. This is a bad evening. Things are a little out of hand.
2: Is there anything we can do to help?
0: Oh, I think not, sir. Nothing I can't handle by myself.
2: Well, then, please excuse us, Toinette.
6: You're sure there's nothing? I mean, it. Is it Beau? Is he worse?
0: He's not well, my darling, not well. I think he's not long for this world. He's in a wild delirium at the moment.
2: Well, have you sent for the doctor?
0: Yes, and for the priest. I think he'll need more of the second. And now, please, forgive me, I must attend to my brother.
2: Oh, yes, of course, Bishop, son. Don't worry about us. We can let ourselves out.
1: But I had seen something that the Tremaines had not. The gun that Master Bishop was carrying, hidden inside his coat. And now I stopped him at the foot of the stairs.
4: Out of my way, Chadford.
1: No, no, Mr. Bishop, please. In the name of heaven, hasn't enough misfortune come to this house? Leave the poor dog alone.
4: You want to die with him, Chad? And my brother?
1: No, sir, but I...
4: Then step aside.
1: No, sir.
4: What?
1: I cannot shut my eyes to murder anymore. Before I let you harm an innocent beast and Mr. Beauregard, who cannot defend himself, I'll raise the countryside.
4: Why, you...
1: Help! Help, Mr. Tremaine! Help!
4: God!
1: I lay unconscious till the shot awoke me. And yet, somehow, I seemed to step out of myself, to be a witness of all the things which could not have happened, and yet did. I could see Mr. Bishop stop at the bottom of the stairs, staring in incredulous disbelief as Mr. Beau, Whiskey, tugging at his nightshirt and leading him, a man paralyzed and unable even to stand, across the upper landing and through the door to the squire's room. And then, somehow, as if picked up by the wind, I was behind Mr. Bishop as he raced up the stairs, taking out the gun. I was watching the drama in the squire's old bedroom. Mr. Beau had unscrewed one of the big knobs of the four-poster bed and drawn from a hollow place there a document which he was reading, while Whiskey lay on the bed, as he often did with the old master, watching him and licking his lips.
4: What do you have there, Beau?
9: Something Whiskey led me to. The real will, Bishop.
4: What do you mean, the real will?
9: One that our father had drawn and validated before we ever came home. And would you like to know who the real heir was? Whiskey there, with Chadsworth named as his guardian.
4: That would never hold up in a court.
9: Oh, wouldn't it? I wonder. Chadsworth didn't really see Father sign your will, and I doubt if he'd support you once he knew Father's real wishes. He knows just as well as the squire did we're neither of us worth a damn.
4: It doesn't matter. It's all beside the point. Because that one's going to be destroyed. Give it to me.
9: Oh, no, Bishop. A little late, but this is one wish I can grant my father.
4: Give it to me, cripple, or I'll take it from you.
9: Try it.
4: I'll have it. If I have to put a bullet through you, hand it over, or I'll shoot. My wrist, we... Stop! Oh, no. Whiskey made me shoot. Myself. I never thought it would be like this.
10: Before

0: Father Bowes know better? He'd have sold the house from under you just as soon as I would. Why didn't you take him too?
1: Tell him, Bowes. He didn't have to. You see, I'm already dead.
0: As I said, the shot brought me awake. But by the time I got to the room, it was empty, save for Mr. Bishop lying dead on the floor with a bullet through his heart and the will, the real will, in his hand.
1: Shocking thing, really, shocking. Bishop, you think actually committed suicide because he murdered his father?
0: That's the way it would appear, sir.
1: Well, and there's absolutely no question about this will being valid. You'll be a rich man, Chadsworth.
0: It's all been a few years past now, and we're both a bit grayer and a little nearer the end of it all. But they've been pleasant enough years for all the sad memories. Whiskey and me sitting here by the fire of a night. I look across at him in the squire's wing chair, and I wonder if it's a trick of my old eyes. But moment by moment, day by day, year by year, that long hound's face with the jowls and the sad, wise old eyes grows more and more like the master, till when the fire burns low and the candles wane, I could swear he sits there and nods at me and winks and says...
1: Not the best way to end, perhaps, Chad. But at least there's been the satisfaction of knowing that the old dog had his day, after all.
2: If a man and his dog live together long enough, and you believe my fantasy that I stated in the beginning, do you suppose a man and his dog could change ends of the leash and no one would notice the difference? I'll be back shortly. Looking in some old records, I found that a Thomas Chadsworth, the last resident of Rokesby Hall, lived to be 93. There's no mention of how many years Whiskey lived, but there is a note to the effect that the day the old man died, his dog, an old gray speckled hound, went to his long last sleep as if in sympathy. I wonder if they're buried in the garden beside the squire and his wife. Our cast included Court Benson, Russell Horton, Morgan Fairchild, and Ian Martin. The entire production was under the direction of Hyman Brown. Radio Mystery Theater was sponsored in part by Buick Motor Division and Contact, the 12-hour cold capsule. This is E.G. Marshall inviting you to return to our Mystery Theater for another adventure in the macabre. Until next time, pleasant

0: in. Welcome. I'm E.G. Marshall. If we know anything at all, it's the fact that we probably don't know anything. In medicine, yesterday's cure can become today's killer. In life, yesterday's villain can become today's hero. What can you depend on? Whom can you trust? Yourself? Who are you? What are you? Follow these questions to their logical conclusion, and you may get the shock of your life.
1: Would you please tell the court, what do you do for a living?
2: I'm unemployed.
1: And what is your profession, your trade? Isn't it a fact that you live by picking up lonesome middle-aged women, home, and then rob them?
2: No, that's
1: You're
2: a lie.
1: You're also able to blackmail them.
2: No, it's not true.
1: Unfortunately, in this case, Mrs. Wilson's husband came home unexpectedly.
2: No.
1: And you had to kill him.
2: Now, look, I'm being framed. Can't you see that, Your Honor? I'm being framed.
1: The state rests.
0: Mystery drama, Lovers and Killers.